0: actions. And you need to understand the relationship between emotions and actions. Yeah. God's universe, one of the qualities of God's truth is there is a direct link between love, which is an emotion, and truth, which is an action, a law. Right? There's direct links between these particular things. Mm-hmm. And we need to understand these links. If we truly understand this at the soul level, we will start applying it to our personal life and we will go, okay, it's not sufficient for me just to change my action. I need to change the reason why I want to act out of harmony with the law, out of harmony with the truth, out of harmony with love. Mm. Once I change the reason why I want to act out of harmony, everything after that will be easier because it will be automatic for me to live in harmony mm-hmm. with the love and the truth that I've discovered. Mm. So this is a beautiful quality of God's truth that we need to understand is physical evidence. And it's supported by our emotional analysis as well as our intellectual analysis. And if one is supporting one but not the other, then there's a problem with it, right? If it's a quality, if it's a divine truth, there will be no separation between the intellectual analysis of a problem and the emotional analysis of the problem. The two will be combined.
1: Yeah.
0: There will be no separation. And in fact, by combining the emotional analysis of the issue and the intellectual analysis of the issue, there is a high likelihood that we will come up with whether the thing being analysed is God's truth or not by analysing it. So for example, perhaps an example is my own death. Uh-huh. There's this religious viewpoint from the first century that got carried into religion that I died for the sins of others. Now, if we looked at it purely intellectually, there are certainly logical things about that, things that can't be supported by logic. For example, why should I die for the sins of others? Mm-hmm. Well, that doesn't seem very logical. It seems,
1: or loving.
0: See, now one's emotional and one's intellectual. Let's look at the logical first. Is there any evidence to support that people's sins have disappeared when I died? No. Is there any evidence to support that any person who believes in my blood saving actually gets saved? No. Is there any evidence to support that any person who believes in my body and my blood saving them actually has any kind of physical change? In other words, they don't get old, they don't get sick anymore. They don't, just by having that one realization. No. No logical evidence. Let's look at it emotionally for a moment. If we look at it emotionally, how unfair is it that one person pays for the sins of the entire of the human race? That's pretty unfair.
1: Yeah.
0: And the average person being in that position would feel it's pretty unfair. They would feel it's not very loving. If you were the parent, would you be loving, demanding of a child who is good the punishment to compensate for the child that is bad? Mm-hmm. No, you wouldn't. From an emotional perspective, you would rebel against it.
1: Yeah.
0: So it's not logical from an intellectual perspective, but it's also not logical from an emotional perspective. Mm-hmm. So it cannot be the truth.
1: Yeah.
0: It just cannot be. It doesn't matter whether people wrote it down, whether it's now in the holy book of the Bible, it cannot be the truth because it's not logical intellectually. And it's also not logical emotionally,
1: mm-hmm.
0: right? And for it to be divine truth, it has to be logic intellectually and emotionally
1: mm-hmm.
0: for it to be God's truth.
1: Mm.
0: And once I understood this quality, I'd go, okay, I can just look at the different teachings of religious formats and I can throw out that one, throw out that one, throw out that one, throw out that one. I can throw out lots of belief systems.
1: Yeah.
0: Quite simply by just making that one simple comparison. This one quality of divine truth can sort out most of your religious life in terms of what is worthy of your consideration in terms of practice and what is not worthy of it.
1: Yeah, yeah. All right, you had another couple of examples listed here.
0: Yep.
1: One was anyone looking at a woman to have sex with her has already committed adultery in his heart.
0: Mm-hmm. Which is a quote from the Bible or something I actually did say.
1: Yep. And a person wanting to give up smoking but continues...
0: Well, let's look at the first one instead of reading a separate... So let's look at the first one, the issue with regard to having sex, wanting to have sex with someone but not actually doing it.
1: Mm-hmm.
0: The reality is there's a feeling coming out of you that you want to do it. That feeling is out of harmony with love, particularly if you're in a part, you know, you have a partner already. That is definitely out of harmony with love.
1: Yeah.
0: So if it's so out of harmony with love, then look at the reason why emotionally you desire it.
1: Mm.
0: Stop ignoring it. Stop trying to dismiss it. Stop trying to make it go away by controlling yourself. Stop trying to do all the things you normally would do and be truthful with yourself and go, okay, the fact that I have this feeling means there's a problem.
1: Mm.
0: What's the problem? What's the reason why I feel attracted?
1: And so in listing this here, you're basically saying that there's might be physical evidence to say that someone is faithful, but if there's emotional evidence to say that they are not,
0: exactly,
1: i.e. wanting to but not doing it,
0: yeah,
1: then we can
0: or flirtatious say, being flirtatious all the time but not actually going ahead and actually having sex with the person.
1: Mm-hmm. So you're saying we can say then that that person's not in harmony with truth on that issue.
0: They don't understand God's truth on the issue.
1: Because there's not a synchrony between emotional, physical.
0: Yeah, there's truth. No synchronicity between the thing they think.
1: Yeah.
0: And the way they actually feel.
1: Yeah.
0: Right?
1: Yeah.
0: There's no synchronicity, there's no symbiosis between those two states. If you were truly in harmony with God's laws on this subject, you would come to understand that it's almost as hurtful for your partner to know that you're attracted to somebody as it is for you to actually act on that attraction.
1: Yeah, yeah.
0: And once you understood that, you would understand the necessity of looking at the underlying emotional reason why you feel that way.
1: Yeah, yeah.
0: And let's look at the second example.
1: Sure. A person saying they want to give up smoking but continuing to smoke has no intention of giving up.
0: Exactly. So this is another statement about action. The fact is, if a person chooses to not act, then it means they don't really have a completed desire or intention to act. Because the reality is we always act upon the things we really want.
1: Yeah. Yeah.
0: So if a person says over and over again, I'm going to give up smoking, but they never give up smoking, then they're not being honest with themselves if they think they want to.
1: Mm-hmm.
0: They need to look honestly at the situation. Now, with regard to this quality of God's truth is asking us to examine our motives, our intentions, our emotions, our feelings, as mm-hmm. well as look at the situation logically.
1: Mm.
0: So the smoker who's looking at this situation logically from an evidence point of view, he would be going, okay, I know logically from an evidence point of view, physically smoking harms me. Obviously, I don't care that it harms me.
1: Or I don't care enough.
0: Or I don't care enough
1: yeah.
0: that it harms me. If I don't care enough that it harms me, that means that I'm willing to pay somebody to actually slowly murder me or pay somebody to slowly kill me by taking their cigarettes. This is an indication perhaps that my lack of love of self has not yet been developed.
1: Mm.
0: Yeah. So from an emotional perspective and from a physical evidence perspective, you could see that there's got to be an issue out of harmony with love, mm. out of harmony with God's truth on the matter. And once I caught a disease from the practice, I would be definitely looking and going, wow, the fact that I've got now a disease, which is extreme pain and suffering
1: mm.
0: as a result of my actions, is an indication of how out of harmony I must be
1: yeah.
0: on the subject.
1: Yeah. Yeah.
0: Hmm.
1: Okay, great.
0: So in summary of this particular quality, we need to see that God's truth always has evidence for its existence.
1: Mm-hmm.
0: And the evidence is emotional as well as intellectual. It's physical as well as emotional and spiritual in its nature. And we can't pull it out of one area only. There will be all of these areas that are involved.
1: And, yeah, I'm just interested in the way that you've actually explained this. When I read that truth, I immediately start to think about it in terms of external truths, divine truths demonstrated by action, so how the universe operates, is the workings of God's truth
0: mm-hmm.
1: In action and supported by evidence, scientific, emotional, spiritual and physical.
0: Mm-hmm. And all that's true. Well, what you just said is true.
1: Yes, but also this is lovely the way you've very much personalized that in saying that, from what I understand from what you're saying, is that when we have a divine truth inside of us, there will be evidence that is physical, spiritual. It will be reflected in our actions, our emotions. All of these things will show us. And so to me, that's really interesting the way you've chosen to explain that, because it's easy when encountering this truth, I think, to think of it in terms of external truths.
0: Mm-hmm.
1: But it's just as relevant in terms of what's going on inside of us and our own development.
0: Extremely so, because if you look at it, it's the things that are inside of ourselves that we feel that are out of harmony with love that are going to prevent us from examining the truth of the universe.
1: Mm-hmm.
0: We're not going to be able to feel the truth of the universe while there's something out of harmony with love inside of ourselves. So the two can't be divorced from each other. Universal truth and personal truth can't be separated.
1: Yeah.
0: And yet there is a huge desire for the majority of people to attempt the separation.
1: Mm-hmm.
0: But it's impossible to separate them, in fact, because one, our own lack of desire for personal truth is going to cause us to not know the other, our lack of knowledge about universal truth. Yeah. How we see everything inside of us will also prevent us from seeing everything the way God sees everything. Remember, universal truth, God's truth, absolute truth, is about how God sees everything.
1: Yeah.
0: So while I'm out of harmony with how God sees everything internally, then I have no capacity to understand truth.
1: Yeah, and I've been sitting here struggling a little bit as we've talked through this quality 12, because personally, from my own experience, I know that my ability to analyze external evidence has been completely, I've lacked logic
0: mm-hmm.
1: because I haven't had intellectual logic. I've been applying logic through my emotional injuries.
0: Yes.
1: And I often struggle in this area.
0: Which, by the way, many women do.
1: Yes.
0: Many men do the opposite. They apply logic through their intellectual injuries.
1: Without any...
0: without any emotion.
1: Emotion, yeah. And so, yeah, so when we get into this area, I feel really bogged down because I think, yeah, but hang on. Because I'm having this typically feminine way of understanding truth, I think, yeah, but that doesn't hold up, because if you're holding on to this emotion, you don't even see it that way.
0: Exactly.
1: So, yeah, it's a really interesting quality for me to just be around, because my logic has literally shifted, which I know is impossible, but, you know, I haven't had logic in certain areas.
0: Now you have logic.
1: Yes.
0: As a result of.
1: Just feeling through some of the injuries inside of me that were outside of God's truth,
0: So God's truth was always there.
1: Mm-hmm.
0: You just couldn't see it.
1: Yes.
0: You couldn't feel it.
1: I couldn't. It's probably feeling it.
0: Yeah. Or see it in many cases.
1: Yeah.
0: Until you went through an emotion that released something, and now you go, wow, that's obvious.
1: Yeah.
0: That's definitely one of God's truths, right?
1: And I have this real thing that I feel like I can't even analyze external truths very well
0: mm-hmm.
1: because I know that I've just got to get the internals right in terms of God's love, and then it'll all be clear. But until that point, I still struggle a lot.
0: Yes.
1: I'm very much aware now and desirous of this interaction with God's law to demonstrate to me where I'm out of harmony.
0: Yeah.
1: I know my pain will show me that.
0: Yeah.
1: But when it comes to analyzing external truth, it's really limited because of these things that go on.
0: Exactly.
1: Yeah.
0: And it's interesting if you take that one step further, because you basically then will say to yourself, okay, it's impossible for me to really fully discover all of God's truths unless I'm willing to fully discover all of my own. And that means discovering them intellectually and emotionally, not just intellectually as a separate action. And that means looking at my actions rather than just my words to determine what the truth is. So the same thing applies to me now as it would apply to the analysis of God's truths universally.
1: Mm-hmm.
0: And this is the beauty of this particular quality of divine truth is again, it causes you to go into some self-reflection and also to see the relationship between your own inability to understand universal truth is directly related to your own inability to understand your own truth.
1: Yeah.
0: And whenever you work through your own inability to understand your own truth and now have an ableness, an ability to discover your own truth, now you have a greater ability to assimilate God's truth.
1: Mm-hmm.
0: And so it helps you understand the relationship between the personal truth and the universal truth,
1: which is
0: another quality of divine truth, actually, which we'll talk about at the end of this discussion.
1: Yep.
0: But it's very important that we understand this relationship between the universal and the personal.
1: Mm. Yeah, I agree. Mm-hmm. Yeah, totally important.
0: Okay. So I feel once people understand this particular quality, they won't separate so much their desire for universal truth from their desire for personal truth.
1: Mm-hmm.
0: What I see happening quite frequently is that people want universal truth. You start telling them universal truth and it's their personal truth that prevents them from accepting it.
1: Yeah.
0: And so then you've got to start focusing on what's your personal truth that's out of harmony with love and God's truth. And then they have huge resistance. They don't want to look through their personal truth. But they want to say, oh, tell me more God's truth. The reality is you cannot understand all of God's truth while you're resistive to the personal truth because they are analysed in the same way.
1: Mm, absolutely.
0: and if you're unwilling to go through the process of analysing it logically through actions and through emotional intelligence, and if you're unwilling to go through all of those processes, then of course you're not going to see what divine truth is. So you can ask for it as much as you like, but you're not going to receive it.
1: Yeah. And I often see people struggling, they're almost in fear, wanting security for you to tell them more universal truths so they could trust enough to delve into some personal truths.
0: Yes.
1: And it can never work.
0: No.
1: Because
0: unless the person is willing to go through the personal truth, they'll never understand what I'm saying to them about the universal.
1: And isn't it ludicrous how fearful we are of examining personal truth? It's almost like a no-go zone that people seem to feel.
0: Well, that's because of emotions, of pain.
1: Yes.
0: Which we've talked about in another quality of divine truth. We wouldn't be avoiding emotions of pain if we truly understood the qualities of divine truth. We would want to feel all of our own emotional pain. So we'd have a very, very different approach to the discovery of truth. If we wanted to feel our pain, we'd be willing to go through it, and therefore we'd be open to then looking at the evidence as it really is, not the evidence we just want to see.
1: And
0: this is a problem I see, that most people who don't have this understanding of divine truth in their soul don't look at all the evidence.
1: Mm.
0: They only look at the evidence they want to believe
1: that
0: supports their current, generally supports their current belief systems.
1: Yeah. Okay, thanks. Regarding quality 12, what does a soul-based understanding that divine truth is demonstrated by actions, supported by evidence, scientific, emotional, physical, and spiritual, look like in my personal life?
0: Well, firstly, probably the biggest thing it means is that I will always be looking for supporting evidence for any truth or belief system that I have. I will not just assume that I have all the evidence, and I would be very honest about the evidence. So if I examine the evidence, if I say, okay, science must support my opinion, emotions must support my opinion, logic must support my opinion, and the actions, once a person engages those three things, must also support my opinion of what the divine truth is.
1: Yep.
0: So I would be in this phase where I'm always looking to see whether the evidence supports my current opinion of what is true.
1: Yeah.
0: Rather than trying to reject the evidence automatically. Yep. See, the majority of people, religiously, for example, wish to reject evidence automatically.
1: Mm-hmm.
0: There's no assimilation of evidence. And this is the problem. This is why most scientific people are not religious, because they can see the rejection of evidence and the scientific people want to accept the evidence.
1: Or at least examine the evidence. Yeah.
0: And so this is why many scientists are not religious. And it's unfortunate because there are many things that support religion evidence-wise, support the belief in a God, for example, evidence-wise. But unfortunately, because a lot of the times we are not looking at the evidence, we then have a tendency to lump a whole belief system in with the group of people who weren't looking at the evidence. So for example, a scientist then looks at religion and goes, oh yeah, I can dismiss all of that because the people that are there haven't accepted this scientific principle. And the religious people can go, yeah, I can just ignore a lot of science because that particular scientific principle was not supported by my, you know, my love-based analysis, right? Both points of view are incorrect because we're not examining all the evidence. Remember, all the evidence includes the spiritual evidence and the emotional evidence and the physical evidence. Anything that's scientific needs to be included in all of those things. So, and also the evidence of what the outcome is, what the actions are and the outcome that is from following that belief system. And if we truly looked at the evidence, we would change many beliefs as a result of that.
1: Yeah.
0: Many of our personal beliefs. So, for example, if I did it from the perspective of war, who have been the people mostly involved in war historically? Well, it's mostly the religious nations. What does this tell me? It tells me that there is no evidence to support that their religion promotes love.
1: Yeah.
0: None whatsoever. Now, there are some religions on the earth that haven't been involved in war. Therefore, I see them as going, well, there's evidence here to support the fact that love, they are acting in harmony with love. There's evidence to support that.
1: Yeah.
0: But for the people who've gone to war who still say they're a member of a Christian faith or a Muslim faith or, you know, any other faith for that matter, Buddhist or any other, and they've still gone to war, there's no evidence to support that their belief is true.
1: Yeah.
0: They need to deal with their belief. It's obviously out of harmony with God's laws of love.
1: Yeah.
0: Obviously. And if I looked at the evidence, just that one little bit of evidence about religion, I would have a lot more questions about religion as a result of looking at that one piece of evidence.
1: All right. So if I just talk through some of the other notes you've got here.
0: Sure.
1: Okay, so a soul-based understanding of this truth would mean that I understand that evidence will come from internal and external sources.
0: Sources. When we say internal and external, we're talking about personal truth versus universal truth. So what we're going to say, what we're saying here is that evidence will come from the external universe, external to myself, and will also come through my own personal experience.
1: Yeah.
0: Both. And it has to engage both.
1: So evidence for divine truth.
0: For whatever is God's truth.
1: Yep.
0: For whatever is God's absolute truth, there will be evidence universally and there will be evidence personally.
1: Mm-hmm.
0: My experience will add to the evidence. My personal experience will add to the evidence. I can't say that it can be one or the other. There is going to be both because, remember, this particular truth requires that there's both. Personal and universal needs to be incorporated together so that we can understand truth.
1: Okay.
0: So it's a requirement that there has to be both.
1: Yep.
0: Yep.
1: I do not hold on to beliefs that are not supported by evidence.
0: Exactly. So whenever there is a belief system that I have that there is no evidence to support, I put that belief in the yet-to-be-resolved basket. I might not dismiss it completely, right? I just put it in the yet-to-be-resolved, right? But where there is no physical evidence at all and there has been none for thousands of years to support a particular belief system, then it's highly likely that I can throw away that belief.
1: Mm-hmm.
0: So I might just keep it there, just with an open mind that I might discover something about that in the future. But, and so therefore I won't completely dismiss, but if all of the evidence points to dismissing it, then I would not definitely retain it as part of my practice.
1: Yes.
0: I would definitely not do it. I would not act upon it.
1: Yes.
0: If also that particular belief didn't support love, I know that I can throw it out straight away.
1: Yeah.
0: So if you believe, for example, that you should be able to go to war under some conditions, out of harmony with love, throw it away. It's a false belief.
1: Yeah.
0: God doesn't believe that.
1: Yeah.
0: God believes instead that it's that there are no conditions under which you should go to war.
1: All right. Soul-based understanding of this truth would mean that I experiment with beliefs, and you've just touched on this, that have yet to be supported by evidence.
0: Yes.
1: That is, I search for potential evidence rather than dismissing something without reason.
0: Exactly. So while I also don't absorb something without reason, I also don't dismiss something without reason.
1: Yes.
0: We see this happening a lot on the planet where we dismiss things without any good reason, right? Only to find years later or centuries later somebody discovers there was a truth in it. And we've dismissed it for centuries in many cases. So, you know, so for example, the whole concept that the earth was flat or the earth was round, you know, dismissed the earth was round, dismissed without reason.
1: Yes.
0: Right? Yeah. And then years later, centuries later, somebody circumnavigates the earth and brings back evidence that, in fact, they didn't fall off the edge of the square earth or the flat earth.
1: Yeah.
0: And therefore, there is now evidence to support it. But most people fought against that evidence even initially, which is an indication that they weren't truly open-minded with regard to the evidence.
1: Yeah.
0: So we neither accept nor deny evidence. Like, we have an open mind of the evidence. So if there's something internally that we have not yet determined as being God's truth, instead of dismissing it as a concept or an idea, we look for supporting evidence and we look for denying evidence.
1: Yeah, so and by now we're up to the 12th quality of divine truth, aren't we? So we actually have a lot of ways to analyse any situation or anything that's being proposed as a truth, don't we?
0: Exactly.
1: We have a lot of ways of saying, okay, I'm not going to just leap to believing this or leap to dismissing it.
0: Exactly.
1: I can actually analyse this truth or this situation with a lot of ways I can ascertain whether it's actually worth acting on or believing in or dismissing.
0: Exactly.
1: Yeah.
0: And that's the beauty of all of these qualities, is they help you determine God's truth.
1: Yes.
0: You know, so far we've discussed 13 of them, isn't it?
1: This is quality 12.
0: So far we've discussed 12 of them, and yes, we have great evidence to support already what might be truth and what might not be, right? But with this particular quality, what we do is we're always looking for evidence as well. So all of those other qualities will help us to determine what evidence we have.
1: Yeah.
0: But this particular quality says, I'm going to be open. I'm going to be open to evidence. Mm-hmm. I'm going to be open to new evidence contrary to what I currently believe, and I'll be open to new evidence supporting what I currently believe.
1: Yes.
0: I'll be open to new evidence all the time, because a person who does so is being scientific, logical, and emotionally stable.
1: Yeah.
0: And that's what we would choose to do.
1: Yeah, and this in your list, you begin to personalise it a bit. So having this understanding would mean that I demonstrate the principles of divine truth by acting in harmony with divine love.
0: Exactly. So once I discover God's truths and I truly feel them, I will be motivated automatically to act in harmony with love, because all of the truths are harmonious with love.
1: Yeah.
0: So if I'm not acting in harmony with love, that is evidence that the truth is yet to hit my soul.
1: Yes.
0: The truth is yet to enter me. It's yet to be a part of what I really believe.
1: Yeah.
0: When it's a part of what I truly believe, love will always be the outcome. I'll become more loving by accepting that new truth.
1: Mm-hmm.
0: Whatever that new truth is, it can be physical in nature, moral, spiritual in nature, whatever it is, scientific in nature, it can be any of these things, yet I will still become more loving by putting it into practice.
1: Not
0: less loving.
1: Okay, even when I'm judged by others negatively, I still speak the truth and live in love.
0: Yes. So even when somebody judges me or attacks me or wants to make my life more difficult, because I honour the evidence that's already been given to me, that if I have everything, all of the truths are in harmony with love, that means I must act in harmony with love in this situation.
1: Mm-hmm.
0: If I'm acting in harmony with love in the situation, then of course the outcome is going to be that there is more love available and therefore more truth available to everyone who's
1: in
0: present.
1: Situation. Yeah.
0: Yep.
1: Yeah. Okay, I will always give truth with full understanding and compassion.
0: Yes, so this is about my sharing of truth. I wouldn't share the truth with somebody while I'm unloving at the time.
1: Mm.
0: So I won't be yelling and screaming at somebody, telling them they've got to accept that truth.

0: I wouldn't even force evidence upon another.
1: Yeah.
0: Once I understood it myself.
1: Yeah. Yeah. All right. I never give truth when I am in a state of anger, judgment, condescension, or ridicule of others, which is really just the flip side of what you've just said.
0: Exactly. So whenever I know that I'm being unloving, I wouldn't choose to dish out the truth. I understand that my very being unloving means that I am not in a state of truth.
1: And I would understand also this truth is divine truth is demonstrated by actions and supported by evidence. So I would know, wouldn't I, that there's no way I can say a truth because divine truth, when I'm angry or upset or demanding, because divine truth is demonstrated by actions and supported by emotional evidence. So,
0: and if you were really in harmony with what you believe, your actions would be showing that you're a much more loving person than you're currently being.
1: Exactly. So you know, oh, hang on, I'm not.
0: Yeah. So
1: I can't even say a truth because I don't have it.
0: So what would do is you say, look, this is what I believe the truth to be, but I don't yet feel it.
1: Yeah.
0: Because obviously I'm angry.
1: Yes. Yes.
0: You know, so there's a reason why I'm angry. There's another truth I need to discover.
1: Yeah. Okay. I never give truth in order to prevent my own emotional experience or avoid my own emotions.
0: Exactly. So this is a very similar part. I never share the truth with someone else to try to modify their behavior so that I don't have to feel something from them. And I also don't avoid sharing the truth for the same reason, right?
1: Yeah.
0: I also don't avoid internalizing the truth for both reasons. In other words, I don't avoid internalizing truth because I want to avoid some kind of negative experience of my own, or avoid internalizing truth because I want to try to avoid the negative experience of another.
1: I would
0: always act in harmony with love with regard to all of those methods of dealing with the truth.
1: And there's so much in everything, in every quality.
0: On every single thing, obviously. You know, we can't, we obviously want to discuss it. Then, of course, later on we can discuss, there's hours of presentations we can give on each one of these truths.
1: And, in fact, part of why we're presenting these things this way is so that when we go to do a question and answer session or something somewhere, so that people can actually ask more about what we've presented.
0: Exactly.
1: Yeah.
0: Exactly.
1: Yeah.
0: So this is like the establishment of a discussion.
1: Yes.
0: Answering some basic questions about how we can determine truth, God's truth, what the truth of the universe is, what is divine truth and how do we determine it. These are the ways that we determine it. But we need to understand that every one of these discussions has a lot of things that we could mention and a lot of very fascinating areas of discovery as well for the average person if they actually work through the issues with more detail.
1: Certainly, and it was the single statements you're making here are potentially months' worth of
0: work.
1: Self-analysis and emotional work, aren't
0: exactly.
1: they?
0: Yeah. They are.
1: Okay, next one. I recognise that the principles of divine truth have direct impact on every area of my life.
0: Yes, so this is a part of, it makes sense that if we're living in a universe that God created and we're discovering divine truths, in other words, all the laws surrounding how God created the universe, it would make sense that we're living in the universe.
1: Mm-hmm.
0: So, of course, it's going to have some personal effect on us.
1: And if it's all, if there's scientific, emotional, physical, spiritual evidence for divine truth, then That's every aspect of our life, isn't
0: exactly.
1: it?
0: Exactly. So it's going to have an effect on every aspect of our life. We can't avoid it. The fact that we're living in God's universe means that we cannot avoid any of God's truths in the long run. We will eventually discover them all.
1: Which is kind of awesome, I think.
0: Yeah.
1: Okay. I lovingly accept all of the counsel I receive through God's laws showing me my soul condition.
0: Yes, so we see the operation of God's truths or God's laws as a loving expression from God to ourselves. We don't see them as something we've got to rebel against or hate.
1: Mm-hmm.
0: We see that actually God loves us and cares for us, so therefore this law has to have a loving basis.
1: I desire divine truth in all situations and never reject a situation's ability to teach me love.
0: Yes, so if I've attracted a situation into my personal life and I understand that the laws govern attraction,

0: then I understand that there's something I need to learn here generally.
1: Yeah.
0: That I, particularly if the outcome has been painful or the experience has resulted in my suffering, there's definitely something that I need to learn from these particular experiences.
1: Yeah.
0: And so I wouldn't reject the learning from any of these experiences. I wouldn't say, oh, well, that's that their problem, or that person decided to do that, or, you know, the reason why that happened is because that person over there. I would see that because I'm personally involved, there's got to be something inside of me that I can learn about with regard to what is happening here.
1: Yeah, yeah. Okay, I desire to know God's truth on all matters and love the process of learning divine truth.
0: Yes, so instead of hating discovery of new truth, instead of resisting the discovery of new truth, I go, I want to know everything God knows. Now, I know that it's going to be a physical impossibility, being the fact that God's universe is infinite, God's probably the same infinite, and therefore, and we're just a finite being in an infinite universe. Obviously, discovering them all is going to take time and effort, but I would want to engage that process. I wouldn't resist the process. I wouldn't say that ignorance is bliss.
1: Mm-hmm.
0: I would want to discover more and more about God's truth, because I understood that every new truth I discover is going to result in more happiness and more freedom for me.
1: Yeah.
0: So why wouldn't I want to? Yeah. It makes no sense to not, you know, it makes no sense to try to avoid the discovery of new truth.
1: Yeah.
0: No sense whatsoever.
1: Yeah. Awesome. Okay. Well, that wraps up quality 12, which was divine truth is demonstrated by actions, supported by evidence, scientific, emotional, physical, and spiritual.
0: Excellent.
1: Yeah. On Wikipedia, under cult religious practice, it states in the first few lines, in traditional usage, the cult of a religion, quite apart from its sacred writings, scriptures, its theology or myths, or the personal faith of its believers, is the totality of external religious practice and its observance, the neglect of which is the definition of impiety. Cult, in this primary sense, is literally the care owed to the god and the shrine.
2: Mm.
1: Do you feel that care is owed to God?
2: Well, firstly, if I point out that the word cult comes from the Latin cultus, and which actually literally means care. So the suggestion is that all religions need to care for the way in which they worship God, and if they don't care for it, they don't have enough piety, and therefore, you know, that they are not properly observing that particular religion. So it's interesting the underlying word that the word cult comes from is implying that God needs to be cared for. And the reality is that God does not need to be cared for. God is self-caring and self-responsible, and God does not need to be cared for, and God isn't seeking our worship. There is this common viewpoint on the planet, I feel, that God is seeking worship, and God does not seek worship. God knows herself very well and knows her value, and she doesn't need us to support her value or to make her feel better about herself than she already feels. And in fact, the underlying word of cult is implying that. Now, if you look at how the word is used today, word is often applied to a cult leader, of which I'm often associated with being one. And if you look at the underlying thing, again, it's like, does a person, one single person, need to be cared for and honoured above all others? And the answer to that is also no. Any person who has any degree of self-responsibility and who has any degree of love for themselves does not need to be cared for by any other person, and so therefore does not need to be worshipped and does not need to be even listened to. God doesn't have an investment in us listening to God, and any person who is an appropriate spiritual leader would also not have any investment in another person listening to them.
1: Yep.
2: By appropriate spiritual leader, I mean a spiritual leader who is not invested in other people's opinion of them and who is just interested in telling the truth.
1: Yeah. Do you feel that God punishes those who neglect worship of God?
2: Definitely not. In fact, God does not even desire our worship. God desires our love, which is a very different thing than desiring to be worshipped. Desiring to be worshipped is somebody who feels a lack generally within themselves, and they want somebody else to support that lack by providing them with feelings that they wouldn't otherwise have. God doesn't do that with us. All God desires is a relationship with us, and God desires that we have this relationship in a sincere, frank, open, truthful manner. God certainly does not desire our worship in the sense of desire all of these reverential emotions given to God. However, many people who come to know God do finish up giving those particular emotions to God because of the honour they feel towards God. And that is a different matter of whether God desires it or whether the person desires to give it. God desires a close relationship with each one of her children, very similar to the type of relationship that a parent desires with its children on earth. And so it's very important for us to understand that God doesn't demand that we worship God, but rather God desires a relationship with us based on love. So I don't believe God demands worship, and therefore God does not want to punish the people who do not worship God. And this whole concept that the people who do not worship God will be punished comes from a very human trait of punishing people who do not give honour. God is okay with the concept of giving us free will, and that means that God is also accepting of the fact that we may not honour God or we may not worship God. God still makes the sun shine upon the righteous and the wicked and makes it rain upon the righteous and the wicked, because God is not selective in the way in which God gives her gifts to all of her children. However, God recognises that there are some children who will receive God's gifts differently and who will desire to have the closer personal relationship with God. And under those circumstances, more love flows to that particular person because of their desire for it.
1: Do you feel that external religious practice makes a person sacred?
2: Definitely not. In fact, what I have found in my personal experience is that many people who have an attitude of piety or an attitude of being holy are often some of the least holy or impious persons on the planet, because they use their piety as a justification for violence. What is true about religious practice is that there is only really one religious practice that is God's definition of a religious practice, and that is whenever we love. So whenever we act in a loving manner towards another person or towards another thing, we are automatically in a state of piety, if you like. We are not creating an alternate state based on belief systems, but rather we have a feeling and a desire to love. And it's this feeling and desire to love that is true religion.
1: Do you feel that neglecting religious practice is impiety or a lack of reverence for God?
2: No, I don't believe God ever established any religious practice. The fact is that almost all religious practices that I have observed on this planet have all been the result of a person or a group of people deciding upon a religious practice that was acceptable to God without asking God whether that particular practice was acceptable. The concept that God has a desire for a certain type of practice is, I feel, fraught with a lot of impossibilities and dangers. Whenever we establish a concept about God that is our own, we are automatically establishing a concept that is out of harmony with God's concept of himself. So the reality is that God does not demand that we worship God. God does not demand even reverence from us. However, God desires love, and love automatically does certain things when we are truly loving. We automatically desire to know the person, desire to understand the person, desire to understand their will and their long-term intentions, and all of these other things are a part of desire with regard to love. So I feel quite strongly that religious practices are fraught with dangers, and in fact I don't want to establish any religious practice. However, there is possibly one practice, and I wouldn't actually call it a practice, but rather a desire that God is looking for from us, and that is this desire for God's love, the desire to have a relationship with God. If there's any practice at all, the singular practice that we need to be involved with is this desire for a relationship with God. In that desire, we will generate a desire for truth, a desire to be humble, but these will be desires and not forced upon us by our relationship with God, and they're certainly not going to be forced upon us by God herself. God has no interest in forcing us to do anything, and if we do not desire love and we do not desire humility, then of course God will allow us to make that choice.
1: Do you believe people should be rejected for not having the same beliefs?
2: Definitely not. No single person should ever be rejected under any circumstances, with the exception of perhaps one, and that is when they have harmed other people's will, they need to be shown that that particular desire to harm another person's will was out of harmony with love. Rather than rejecting them, it needs to be demonstrated to them how that was out of harmony with love, and they need to be restricted from those particular practices. So many people in the human race now already do that. In terms of most governments do this. For example, when it comes to murder, most governments on the planet accept that murder is not the correct action to take towards another person. And whenever a person does take that action, they are generally restricted in some way, usually by being placed in a prison and so forth, and restricted from taking that action again, and hopefully until the time that they've recovered from the reason of why they wanted to take the action. Of course, unfortunately, on the planet, there's not much focus on recovering the person, but rather on punishing the person. God's focus, though, is on recovering the person. So with regard to ever there being an excommunication, if you like, of an individual from a religion, every time we excommunicate somebody from something, we no longer give them the opportunity to grow. What we need to do is always give them the opportunity to grow. And that is going to mean not excommunication, but rather addressing the issue that's out of harmony with love in the individual, and addressing that issue sometimes firmly if need be, but certainly not with any desire for punishment or violence. So every time a person is excommunicated from a religion, I believe that the religion itself is just demonstrating its own cult-like behaviour. And there are many mainstream religions on this planet who do this, and this would indicate that many mainstream religions are cultish in their particular desires, because they wish to control the actions of the individual, even if the actions of the individual have still been loving, but not what they believe is pious. So I feel quite strongly that the important factor should be whether the individual is practicing love or not. If the individual is not practicing love, then certainly there needs to be some kind of restriction of their behaviour. But we would never take those restrictive actions in a place of rejection or a place of rage or anger towards them or a desire to punish them. What we would do is we'd desire to correct them by demonstrating love to them, but also demonstrating to them when they are out of harmony with love themselves.
1: Are you setting up a new religion?
2: Definitely not. I have no desire to set up a new religion. The main reason why I have no desire to set up a new religion is I believe that almost every religion that has ever been set up on this planet has been the ideas of men and how those men believe God wants to be worshipped. As I've already stated in other questions, I don't believe God needs our worship. God desires our love and a relationship with us. And for that reason, God does not need our worship. God does not need a religious practice in order to be validated. So I feel quite strongly that there is no need to set up another religion. What we have a need of is having every single organisation on this planet come into more harmony with love. And that includes every single religious organisation, because there are many religious organisations on this planet that are completely out of harmony with love and completely out of harmony with ethical behaviour towards other people. And we need to bring each religion into harmony with love and into harmony with ethical behaviour, the golden rule, if you like, that I taught in the first century. Unless we're willing to treat other people how we would like to be treated, it's really impossible for a religion to have any benefit at all. Now, a person can go on practicing their religious practices if they want to, but they must come to understand at some point that these practices have all been defined by other people, usually other men, sometimes other women, and these particular practices have no bearing on a person's relationship with God. So I feel quite strongly that we need to change this and start seeing that love is the thing that God is concerned about, not religious practice based around some kind of definition of humanity.
1: On Wikipedia, under cult disambiguation, it states in the first line, a cult references a group whose beliefs or practices are considered strange. Do you have any beliefs that are strange?
2: No, I don't believe I have any beliefs that are strange. However, many other people who have listened to some of my beliefs perhaps think they are strange. Mind you, I could probably say the same about their beliefs in many occasions. In fact, many of the beliefs that I observe in most religions, I believe, are quite strange. And so if that is the definition of a cult, then that would pretty much make every single religion and other organisations that are strange defined as a cult. I don't believe that if somebody is strange or different, they should be defined as someone who's a cult or part of a cult. Cults, to me, are very, very different organisations, and we'll talk, I think, more fully about that through answering other questions. But I can't see how a person who is different or a group of people who are different should be labelled. My feelings are that every single person on this planet, no matter what their background, cultural, sexual, political or otherwise, they should be honoured and loved. And I feel once we have that attitude towards all people, we won't be going around labelling different people as members of cults or not members of cults or members of religions and not members of religions, but rather we'll be labelling every person perhaps as a child of God who deserves my love.
1: Do you suggest any practices that are strange?
2: As I have said many times in my discussions with people and on the YouTube presentations, I do not believe that there is any practice at all that we need to engage in our worship of God, because I do not believe God desires our worship, but rather God desires our love and a relationship. I do feel that there are certain things that will help us with regard to that relationship. One of those things is a desire for God's love, which I view as prayer. Another one of those things is a desire for God's truth, which I also view as a prayer for truth. And then the third thing that I view quite important is a desire for personal humility, something that we need to do to see ourselves more accurately. We need to be honest about ourselves. These are things that I believe are important in our relationship with God. I do not believe they can be practiced. They can either be desired and felt or not. They can't be something that we rotely go through some kind of intellectual practice and this earns us a place with God. God is more intelligent than that and also understands more about us than we do. If we believe that we can just go through a heap of intellectual practices while at the same time having unloving emotions, then we have a very poor opinion of God, in my opinion. If we believe that we can get away with having all of these terrible emotions coming out of us, all these unloving things that we do to other people, and then still believe that God is going to accept us, then we've got to relook at the whole situation. And we've got to see that God is far more intelligent and far more loving than a God who would accept that kind of worship. So I feel no religious practice is necessary to connect to God. I do feel that a desire and longing for God is necessary to connect to God. And that is going to involve three things: a desire for longing God, for God's love, desire for longing for God's truth, and personal humility, the ability to see myself as God sees me, and warts and all, and to be the person that I truly am, and to work on recovering the person if the person I truly am is out of harmony with love. These are the only things necessary for us to have any relationship with God. Anything else, any other religious observance, is a man-made creation that is completely unnecessary in our relationship with God.
1: On Wikipedia, under cult, it states in the first lines, "The word cult in current popular usage usually refers to a new religious movement or other group whose beliefs or practices are considered abnormal or bizarre. The word originally denoted a system of ritual practices." So, under this definition, almost any new group would be considered a cult. What would you say about that?
2: Well, that's correct. If I feel, for a start, that what myself and Mary are setting up is not a new religious movement. It's certainly not new, because it's something that we set up 2,000 years ago anyway, and it's not a religious movement in the sense that we're not interested in having worship or priests or any of those other things. We are interested only in a direct connection with God that every single member of humanity can engage. So we're not interested in setting up a new religious movement. However, people who know us do group together at times. So in other words, myself and Mary arrange a seminar and a whole group of people come along. Sometimes it's the same people who came along last time, although not always. And so my feelings are, with regard to that, that every time we have a seminar, we're not setting up a new religious group. We're just presenting a series of information about what we have personally learned about God and relationship with God, the human soul, and many other important aspects. I feel, though, that under some of the definitions of cult that you can find in Wikipedia and dictionaries and elsewhere, almost any religion could be viewed as a cult. Now, my personal opinion is that the word nowadays has a connotation of evil to it, and we at some point need to discuss why it has such a connotation of evil to it. The reality, I feel, is that there is no need for us to keep labelling different things on the planet as having evil, not evil. We just need to see when something is out of harmony with love and bring it into harmony with love. And if every religion on the planet and every political organisation on the planet and every medical organisation on the planet and every other type of organisation, company or otherwise on the planet, brought all of their practices into harmony with love, we would have a lovely environment in which to live and enjoy our life. And in particular, if the family brought their particular practices into complete harmony with love, we would just have a wonderful existence on this planet. The reality is, though, that we don't have a wonderful existence, and the reason why is the only problem we face is defining what love is. Whenever we set up different religious observances, we are not defining what love is, we are defining something different. And God is only interested in love, not in all of these other things that we're trying or attempting to define. God is certainly interested in truth as well, but not at the expense of love. So we must always focus on the fact that we need to be loving, and that is going to be the only, if there is a so-called religious practice, that would be the only religious practice we would be involved in. I believe that a lot of the definitions that we find about cult, you know, in the world today are all about people's fears being applied to certain groups of people, and they have nothing to do generally with reality, but rather the application of people's fear. Years and years ago, for example, the Catholic Church in the second century of this millennia was viewed as a cult, and the government was so afraid of it that it was attacked and bitterly persecuted for a long period of time, until the government decided to make the church its state religion. And then all of a sudden it didn't become a cult anymore. all of the other religions that weren't the state religion became cults. And this is an illustration of how we manipulate the word in order to punish people who have a different belief from ourselves because we're afraid. And if we're truly loving, which is what God desires us to be, we would never imply these particular things and certainly never act violently towards another group of people, no matter what their belief.
1: Do you have a group of people that you organise in any way?
2: No. The only people that I actually organise are the people who help us set up a venue for a seminar and help us dismantle the venue for the seminar, and the people who actually help us with the distribution of divine truth on the planet. Now, there are many, many more people than that who come along to our seminars or come along to presentations or workshops that Mary runs or different interviews that we do, but we don't generally organise them. Generally, some other people may organise them, but what we do primarily is just rock up at any request from any person, depending on whether we want to or not, and then deliver the information we wish to deliver if it's desired to be heard, and then we leave. And then we have a group of people who then get that information and produce that information onto the internet so that other people can share in the information that was presented. That's the only things that we actually organise. We don't organise a religion. We don't have a hierarchy of any kind. We don't try to organise people to do things every week. We don't have a religious church service. We don't have a church at all, in fact. And we don't have any other things that most people believe we have from the media reports.
1: 11. Do you have any beliefs or practices that are abnormal or bizarre?
2: I would say, again, that we don't have any beliefs or practices that are abnormal or bizarre. But again, it depends upon a person's definition of abnormal or bizarre. A lot of people on the planet believe that feeling an emotion is abnormal. And so if feeling an emotion is abnormal for you, then you will certainly believe that when we feel our emotion that we are being abnormal. My feelings is that no, every single little child who enters this planet is able to feel its emotions perfectly, so that's normal, and then what we turn it into being is something abnormal. So I feel what is defined as normal or abnormal, bizarre or acceptable, it just almost completely depends upon what somebody has been brought up with over their life. Most people would suggest that getting a baby at a certain age and then cutting off its flesh around its penis, which is what happens at circumcision, is a pretty abnormal thing to do. But then there's other people who believe that it's a part of their life and has been a part of their life for thousands of years, and so they believe it's the normal thing to do. There are other practices such as getting a child who's only a few days old and sprinkling it with water and saying now that it's now baptised and therefore saved is a pretty abnormal practice, whereas other people, in fact over 1.5 billion people on this planet, generally practice that with every one of their children that they have. So I believe there are many practices that happen in religious practice that any other person observing could say that's pretty abnormal, but which the people involved feel is pretty normal because they've been brought up with that particular practice. We do not engage in any of those practices. However, we do feel our emotions like a child would, and we do have a desire for God. Because that's a part of having a relationship with God. And we do examine ourselves a lot, like, because we're quite humble and we want to examine ourselves a lot. And if a person believes all of those practices are abnormal, then so be it. I don't believe they're abnormal. I think that's part of being what I would classify to be a good or a righteous person.
1: Do you have a system of ritual practices?
2: Definitely not. There is no system of ritual or religious practice that we suggest to anyone. We do make some suggestions about them feeling their feelings and emotions because we feel this is a very important part of having a relationship with God. We also make suggestions about praying, in other words, having a desire for God, a longing for God. We also make suggestions that people analyse themselves, that they look at themselves honestly and examine their own concept of themselves to see whether it's actually loving or not, the things that they are doing, whether the things they are doing are loving or not. Their treatment of other people, we ask people to examine, you know, whether they are treating other people in a loving manner, how they are treating their environment, we ask people to examine. But we don't have any practice to do it. We just present a whole series of information to people in just the same way as any other person on this planet presents a seminar. So someone like Wayne Dyer or Deepak Chopra even would go further than we do about presenting what I would classify to be rituals. Many of them believe in practicing meditation, for example. We don't even suggest that. So we don't suggest any practice, but we do suggest the need to develop desire to have a relationship with God, a relationship with your partner, a relationship based on love with God and your partner and others, and a relationship with your children, a relationship with your friends, a relationship with the environment. We suggest that we need to always examine these particular relationships and do whatever we can on a daily basis to improve them. So, but I don't feel that is like a religious practice or a regular practice that needs to be done. That is just something that is a daily occurrence. It is something that any person on this planet, if they are sincere in becoming more loving, they would have that kind of self-examination.
1: Cool.
2: They can also be a member of any religion and have that kind of self-examination. They can be a member of any political party and have that kind of self-examination. I believe that all of the things that Mary and myself are teaching can be incorporated into any organisation on the planet, religious or otherwise, and that organisation will improve in its ability to love other organisations and people. So that's what we suggest to people. Now, of course, many people go, well, that's pretty abnormal, because they believe that the only time you should love somebody is when they're your friend, or the only time you should love something is when, you know, you're getting something from it, or whatever. But we feel you should always love some things. Even if the thing is attacking you, you need to love it. And we need to learn how to love all people in all interactions. That's what we teach. Now, many people, I suppose, may think that's abnormal, but I can't see why they'd be ever frightened of that kind of concept.
1: How would you define a cult?
2: I would, if it was me defining a cult, I would be looking at quite a number of areas. The first area would be its level of control over other people. I believe quite strongly that no one should have control over another person, and in fact that God gave us free will and the ability to choose. So I feel a cult is any organisation or individual who attempts to have control over another group of people or individual. So many times under that definition, families would turn into cults and religions would turn into cults. I feel, secondly, that any person who is desiring worship is automatically going to be a part of a cult. As I've stated earlier, or as I stated in other questions, God does not demand our worship. Therefore, any person who demands our worship or demands our honour is out of harmony with God, and therefore out of harmony with love. I feel that would be the second thing I would look at, whether people are demanding to be worshipped or demanding to be honoured. Aside from that, I would look at practices that demean or demonstrate a lack of love towards the individual. So any practice, I believe, that would attack an individual, demean them in some way, that is not honest but is a desire to manipulate and control, that would also be something that a cult would do. Fourth, I believe that if there is such a thing as a cult, it would be a group of people who are willing to deceive other people. Now, under that condition, many organisations on this planet and individuals on this planet would come under that definition. I feel that any time we attempt to purposefully deceive another, we are automatically placing ourselves in a position where we are taking away the power of the other. What I believe needs to happen is we need to help people have the power to make their own choices and decisions, which is the opposite of taking away their power. We need to tell them the truth and then let them decide for themselves how they wish to act. If we withhold truth from people then we are not telling them the truth, and we are deciding for them how they should act. And many people are not told the truth by governments, religions, and other organisations. And I feel that this is a way in which many organisations control individuals. This is completely out of harmony with love, and I feel cultish behaviour. But I feel that those four things that I've mentioned are probably the main things that I would be looking at if I was looking at a person, you know, and asking myself the question as to whether they were a cult or not. Obviously, too, there's a fifth element, and that is this element of violence. If there is any element of violence or the potential for violence in the particular organisation that we're looking at, then I feel that that is also an element of cultish behaviour. If we look at that, even some governments have that in them, and so again, some governments would even come under that definition. If we truly love, we won't desire violence to be perpetrated towards another in any circumstance or situation. If we truly care about other people, we won't perpetrate violence ourselves. I believe that any organisation that perpetrates violence towards any other individual or organisation on the planet is automatically out of harmony with love. And in doing so, they are automatically placing themselves in a position of power or control over other people. And I believe that is what a cult would do. So those five particular things that I've mentioned, I believe, are the primary things that I would use to determine whether something is cultish or not under today's definition of it. I do not believe, as I've previously stated, I do not believe the original meaning of the word, the Latin coming from the Latin, meant any of those particular things. However, the original meaning of the word did portray that God needs care, and I do not believe God needs care. God does not need us at all. God desires us, which is very different than needing us. And so I feel that whenever we use the word cult today, it's usually used in negative connotation. And if we were more intelligent about our assessment, we'd look at those five particular things that I've just listed and ask ourselves the questions. And any organisation or individual that does not display those particular qualities would naturally not be a cult leader, even if he's accused of being one.
1: Are you a cult leader?
2: I am definitely not a cult leader. If a person looks at my answer to the question about what is a cult, my own definition of what is a cult, I certainly do not come under the definition of any of those particular things I have mentioned. A cult leader is a person who promotes control of other people, a person who's willing to manipulate other people into doing what he wants, who desires worship, and who desires control and power over others. I do not want any of those things. Just because I am saying that I am Jesus, it doesn't automatically make me a cult leader. What would make me a cult leader is whether I desired those particular things. And as the Bible record shows, and as my own record in this century shows, I have never desired those particular things. And so therefore, I cannot be defined as a cult leader in my opinion. But of course, that's just my opinion.
1: Do you require people to worship you?
2: Definitely not. I require that people do not worship me and that people worship God instead. That is what I require. In fact, if anyone attempts to worship me, I reject their desire to worship me and correct their desire to worship me by stating to them that I do not want their worship. I do not want their worship, and I do not need anything from them. All I desire to do is to teach any person who will listen about how to develop their relationship with God. I do not even believe that God needs our worship, but if we desire to worship someone, then my suggestion is to worship God, who is far greater than I, and far greater than any person. My suggestion is to never worship another person, because if you worship another person, you are always at some point in the future going to be disappointed.
1: The public seem very fearful about cults. Why do you feel that that is?
2: Well, I feel that most of the public have been brought up in a cult, in the sense that most of the public have been brought up in the cult of family. If you examine almost every family, the behaviour generally is this. If any member of the family does not agree with the family, then generally they are expelled from the family or punished. Now, that is the actions of what I believe the actions of a cult would be. Now, because most people are brought up in that kind of environment where they're not really loved, but they are either punished or bartered with, I believe by the time they get to be adults, because those emotions have not been released from them, they are very sensitive to any organisation that tries to do the same thing as what their parents did. Interestingly enough, though, they still accept their parents doing what they had generally done all of their lives, but they are very sensitive to other people doing that particular thing to them. Understandably so, I believe. We should not ever have to put up with that kind of behaviour where we are punished when we have a different point of view or opinion. And we should not ever have to put up the behaviour where we barter with people for their love. However, that is what most people are brought up with, and so that is what most people expect in a relationship, but they also become very sensitive to that kind of behaviour. As a result of their sensitivity to that kind of behaviour, they then become very focused in attacking individuals or groups of people who they believe, and they only have to believe it, it doesn't have to be true, but any person or group that has what they believe to be that behaviour, they then become very attacking of, because in reality, they have not released their emotions they have with their own parents. They have not worked their way through the issues of why their parents did what they did. And they just take out these emotions on other people who are basically doing the same kind of thing as what they grew up with in their own family. That is why I believe the majority of people are afraid of cults. My opinion is there's very little to be afraid of, because you can leave anything if you have free will. You're allowed to leave anything at any time. You don't have to get involved. You can use your mind and you can use your emotional, clear emotional state to determine whether you want to be there or not. And you should never be anywhere where you do not want to be. So if somebody truly had any respect of themselves, they would not need to fear the potential of any cult. They would not need to attack it. I also believe another reason why people become afraid of cults is because many cults get established having different beliefs than the original person who's afraid of them. And the reason why the person is afraid is because they are often questioning of their own belief structure, and yet they are unable to do so in an open forum. So for example, if I'm of a certain type of religion, let's say I'm a Catholic for example, and another religious group gets started up that directly contradicts my own belief system, there will be a great temptation within me to call that other religious group a cult. That way I can label the group and not have to examine their teachings to see how those teachings contradict my own and how my own teachings may be flawed. I feel a lot of people label other groups negatively because they are afraid of examining their own beliefs and afraid of examining their own emotions.
1: Wikipedia says, in the mass media and amongst average citizens, cult gained an increasingly negative connotation, becoming associated with things like kidnapping, brainwashing, psychological abuse, sexual abuse and other criminal activity, and mass suicide. While most of these negative qualities usually have real documented precedents in the activities of a very small minority of new religious groups, mass culture often extends them to any religious group viewed as culturally deviant, however peaceful or law-abiding it may be. You've often been compared by the media to people who have encouraged violence, suicide, abuse and criminal activity, such as David Koresh of the Branch Davidian movement.
2: Mm-hmm.
1: What do you say about these claims?
2: Well, firstly, as I've stated many times before, Mary and I are not setting up a new religious movement. We do not desire to set up a religion, We don't even desire to set up a group. All we desire to do is to visit people who desire to know more about their relationship with God and more truth from God's perspective. And we're willing to share that truth with anybody who asks. It doesn't matter what religion, what background, what political background, what cultural background, what country. We are completely open to discussing these particular matters with any individual. So we are not setting up a new religious group. All we are doing is sharing information that we believe is truth to other people who are willing to listen to it. That's all we are doing. In that regard, we are no different to any other person who does a similar thing. Some of the popular world-renowned people who are seminar presenters. Myself and Mary are not world-renowned, but we are seminar presenters. We just present information to groups of people who desire to come along. We are different in that we don't charge for what we do. So people are allowed to come along for free and sit in the seminar for as long as they like and leave whenever they want. And they don't have to feel obliged to stay or obliged to leave or any other thing in between. So we have a very strong viewpoint that all we are doing is sharing information. However, what happens a lot is because I am saying that I am Jesus, most people then think that I'm now setting myself up above other people and that I want to be worshipped and all of these other things, which are not true. They say, they assume these things about me because that's what other people who have said they are Jesus have done in the past or are currently doing on the planet. I am very different to those people. But unfortunately, because I am saying that I'm Jesus, I am lumped in the same barrel as the other people, as the Wikipedia article suggested. There is only a small minority of groups of people on this planet that are truly dangerous when it comes to any new movement. And yet those ones tar the brush for any other person. Just because I am claiming that I am Jesus, it does not mean that I want to set up a religious movement. It does not mean that I want worship. And it does not mean that I want to be the leader of any particular movement. All I want to do, and all I have ever wanted to do, is share what I believe is the divine truth to people on the planet, which they themselves can discover for themselves, actually, through their own processes, and they don't need me to discover them. All I'm doing is sharing what I've discovered. That is all. I am not doing anything more than that. I don't have control over people. I don't manipulate people. I don't tell them what to do. I don't tell them how they should live their life. However, in their interaction with me, if they are not loving, I will walk away. That's the only limitation I place in any relationship with me, is that if you're going to be unloving towards me, then I probably am not going to enjoy a relationship with you. Now, I cannot see how that is comparable to these people that I'm often compared to. All this is a media beat-up attempting to make the association in people's minds between myself and these other people in order to have the media's viewpoint projected at the mass market. That's all it is. It's the media selling their own viewpoint using the fears of people they are selling it to in order to make a join between myself and these people who have been damaging and definitely been harmful to other people on the planet. I cannot agree with the behaviour of these groups because they are unloving. Just as I cannot agree with the behaviour of the media because it's manipulative and controlling, power hungry and therefore unloving. All I can do is continue to say what I'm actually doing, and that is I am presenting information in seminars for free if anybody wants to come along and listen. That's all I am doing.
1: It has been said by the media that you are the leader of one of the world's most chilling cults. What do you say to this?
2: Well, if talking about love and talking about truth and being a humble person makes you chilling, then I'm chilling. But I would have to question why a person believes the somebody who talks about love and truth and humility is chilling. Like, that in itself is chilling. Why would they believe such a thing? Like, I can't understand how people can label me as chilling when I'm one of the most, like, easy to get along with, loving persons they could ever meet. And I certainly don't try to harm anybody or damage anybody or do anything harmful to somebody. So why would they believe that I'm chilling? My suggestion is the only reason why the media has said such things, because only the media has ever said such things to me, is because they want ratings and they want people to go into their fear, and the way they manipulate ratings is to have people afraid so lots more people will watch what they're presenting. And the reality is many of these lie-based media reports about me, which I've commented about on our own website. I've listed many of the lies that the media has presented about us on our website for anybody to examine if they truly want to know the truth. These lie-based reports are all just a fabrication to manipulate people into believing something that will cause them to watch telly more so that the media outlets can get more advertising. It's a complete distortion of the truth and a manipulation of the truth in order to get more money out of people. And if I was the average person, particularly in Australia, but any member of the public, I'd be questioning severely their underlying motive. Because the reality is, all I do is travel around the world at the invitation of others and share with them what I believe about love, truth and humility. That's what I do. If that's chilling to you, then I would suggest that you've got some major fear-based issues that you need to work through.
1: People on internet forums have often said that anyone who listens to you is drinking the Kool-Aid, which means both blindly jumping on the bandwagon and being a team player, in reference to the Jonestown suicides. The media says that you are worse than Waco, referring to the USA government fight with the Branch Davidian movement. What do you say to these people?
2: I find these comments laughable, to be frank. These are comments that are made by people who obviously have some very severe fear issues within themselves and it has no resemblance to the truth whatsoever. I am definitely not going to encourage anybody into a mass suicide. I disagree completely with suicide. I feel that while it's unfortunate that many people on earth do suicide, I feel they have very severe emotional reasons for doing so, none of which I can agree with, suicide being the option. I feel instead it would be better if they worked through the particular emotions that are driving them to suicide. When it comes to drinking the Kool-Aid, in other words, everyone who listens to me is just sort of agreeing with me all the time, I cannot agree with that at all. If the average person comes along to a talk of mine, they will see that a fair majority of the people at different times do not agree with me at all. And I do not expect them to agree with me. However, I expect them to treat me in a respectful and loving manner while they're at one of my seminars that I've paid for the seat of. And so I'm certainly going to expect that they treat me in a manner that shows at least some respect. However, I don't expect them to believe me, worship me, follow what I say, do what I say. I am just sharing with them information about what I've learnt. That is all. I certainly am not going to get any Kool-Aid, poison it, and then ask people to drink it. It's such a ludicrous extension to make these illogical assumptions. I feel that people are so illogical. Like, if they listen to the 700 hours there is now of unedited material on YouTube about what I present, and if after listening to all that material they actually assume that I'm going to at some point suggest a mass suicide, they are crazy, to be frank. Not me, they are crazy. Because it is something that has never crossed my mind. So I believe that people who say these things about me are just fear-mongering and being controlling and manipulative of other people who are afraid. If the average person came along to a seminar, they would feel very

0: of information to anybody who wants to listen. That's all I am.
1: Do you have a cult headquarters?
0: No. We don't have a cult, so we can't have a headquarters. Actually, it's interesting. That came from, the original statement of that came from the Channel 7 crew, who actually stayed in our home. So they came here to this home, stayed in our home in both of our bedrooms. We let them have both of our bedrooms and we went down into a tent. And while they were staying in our home, they did all of this filming and all of this stuff going around, which later they called their hidden camera filming, which they come to our home to do. And then in their reports, they called it the cult headquarters. And since then, almost every media outlet has said, "Where's your cult headquarters?" And we've had people even come to visit us here who say to us, "Oh, is this your cult headquarters? Is this your headquarters?" And we go, "No, this is our home, for goodness sake. Like, what do you think is going on here?" So it all came about just because the Channel 7 film TV program wanted to portray us as a cult having some kind of headquarters and large amounts of money that we had disposable. This is a home myself and Mary, or I bought actually before I met Mary 7 or 8 years ago, before anybody gave me any donation whatsoever. I bought this home out of my own funds that I earned during business, and now it's being referred to as the cult headquarters that somebody else has donated to us. And I find that quite amusing.
1: Yeah. Do you call your home the headquarters?
0: Do I call my home the headquarters? No. I call my home the home. Mary calls our home our home. And sometimes we have other words for our home, perhaps. But certainly not the headquarters. The whole headquarters accusation comes from the Channel 7 film crew who stayed with us at our home, and they then called our home that they stayed in the headquarters, just so that they could gain some kind of media outrage about what we're doing, along with a lot of other lies that they told at the time. They also said there were hidden cameras at our seminars, when actually we have photographs in our seminars and video in our seminars of the cameras that were meant to have been hidden. So, you know, they lied so much during these reports, and they lied mostly because they knew they'd probably get away with it with me and I probably wouldn't attack them or take them to court. And because they knew that, they then decided to lie as much as they wanted to, and they know they're probably going to get away with it until somebody comes along and watches this kind of frequently asked question presentation, that where we can actually say the truth to them about what actually happened. But unfortunately, most people listen to the media, believe that they're telling the truth, and then don't assume that there is other information available that would indicate that the media has lied. In this case, the media has lied consistently, over and over and over again, constantly, and still continues to do so, and yet most people do not even consider questioning them. And I find that quite concerning. The fact that media can lie so much and have no self-regulation about the lies. The so-called code of practice here in Australia is a farce, because the media can lie so much and get away with it and nobody addresses it whatsoever. This is the reason why we do our own presentations, because you cannot trust anything that the media says to you, in my opinion. And nowadays, we find it very, very difficult to trust anything the media says as a result of how the media has treated us. Because if the media has treated us this way, we have to question how the media is treating every person that they ever interview, and how the media is falsifying everything that seems to occur, or at least putting it out of harmony with truth. I'm sure there must be some people in the media who have ethics, but I personally have yet to meet one of them.
1: Have you been given property from other people that you live on?
0: No, we have not been given property from any person. The media is constantly stating to us that we have been... that. In fact, I had an interview just a few weeks ago where people said to me, the interviewer asked me, or stated in his

0: remarks that I was living on a 600-acre property donated by the by other people. This is not true. I said to him in the interview that it is not true. Myself and Mary live on a 40-acre property that I bought 7 or 8 years ago now, here in the local area near Kingaroy. We do not own any other property. We do not control any other property. We do not push any person around who has any other property. We only give advice where we are invited to give advice. That's all we do. I do not own any property other than the actual property, the 40-acre property that I purchased 8 years ago with my own funds. We have not received enough donations in order to purchase any property, let alone have a property that we live on that's been donated to us. We have had people offer properties to us, which we have declined because we believe it is far better that we use our time sharing with people what we have learned on our own property rather than having another property look after. As Mary knows, it's difficult for me to look after my own property, the 40 acres, let alone attempt to look after hundreds of properties around the earth. However, that all being said, there are many people around the earth who have asked us to be a part of helping them set up what they are wanting to term learning centres. This comes from the constitution of the God's Way of Love organisation that we have set up, where we have suggested the appropriate way to manage a property. And many of these people want our advice in terms of helping manage those properties. So what we do is we give them advice. If they don't want advice anymore, we don't give them advice anymore. They continue to own their own properties, whether they take advice from us or not. Obviously, if they decide to not take advice from us, we no longer give them advice. And therefore, you know, they won't be associated with us in any way. If they desire to take advice from us, which some do, then we will continue to give them advice as long as they desire it, just like we continue to give information to any person as long as that person desires it. However, we do not own these properties and we do not have control of these properties in any way. We don't have financial control of the properties, nor do we have direct operational control of the properties. All we do is make suggestions which people are able to choose to follow or not, depending on their desires.
1: Cults are often not upfront with people. Are you hiding things from people until they become ready to cope with what you say to them?
0: No. Most people would say to me that they do not want to hear from me because they cannot cope with what I'm already saying to them. I don't hide any truth, what I believe to be truth, from any person, even if later on I've got to change my concept of truth. So if a person asks me today, what do you believe about such and such a subject, I will answer them honestly about what I believe about such and such a subject. Next week, if I've changed my mind and they ask me the same question, I will give them the answer to which I've changed my mind to. I will tell them the truth at the time as I know it. That is what I do. So yes, I will change my mind depending on how much more things I learn. But I am not in the business of, you know, determining how people decide or what people choose to do with that particular information. All I am doing is saying the truth to them, what I believe the truth to be at the time. I am certainly not hiding things from people until they become ready to learn the truth. I believe quite strongly that we need to share the truth even if other people are not ready for it. I believe quite strongly that it is not my right to choose whether a person is ready. It is not my right to decide for them whether they are ready. They need to decide for themselves whether they are ready or not. So if a person says to me, look, AJ, I do not want to hear from you about that subject, I say, fine, what subject would you like to discuss then? Or I say, okay, that's the subject I want to discuss, so I'm going. But I do not ever force a subject on a person. My suggestion, though, is that many people are afraid of hearing truth. And in fact, most of the people who come along to my presentations are afraid of hearing the truth. this is one of the reasons why most people who come to the presentations don't agree with me, because they don't agree with what they believe is my version of the truth. Now, I'm just stating to people that I do not believe it's my version of the truth, but that's up to them to decide as well. It is their choice, their decision. I do not force them to make a choice or decision.
1: Most people who accuse you of leading a cult say that the world's religions are not cults, but real religious organisations. What would you say to that?
0: Well, firstly, if we look at what I placed on the internet under the frequently asked questions about what I believe a cult to be, many of the world's religions would actually come under that definition. Secondly, I do not believe attacking people and calling things cults is actually the way to address any of those issues. So I feel quite strongly that we need to love every single person on this planet, no matter what their religious, cultural, social, sexual or other backgrounds are. So I personally cannot see how any individual on this planet can attack another individual on the planet without there being some kind of substance to the attack. And even then, there's no need to attack. There's just a need to state the truth. So when it comes to the world's religions, it is interesting that many of the current world religions, when they first became established, were viewed as cults by the present religions at the time. And yet many of these religions then became to be established religions, and then after that point in time, the people then accepted them and therefore no longer called them a cult. It appears to me that almost any new movement on the planet is treated with suspicion, sometimes initially laughter, then suspicion, then violence, and then acceptance. When we could skip over the laughter, the suspicion and the violence and go straight to acceptance. And I feel this is what most people on the planet need to do with any new thing that occurs on the planet. We need to go straight to acceptance. We need to say to ourselves, okay, this particular movement, whatever it is, whether it's even evil or not, this particular movement has been created. We need to accept it's been created. And then we need to ask ourselves questions about whether its creation was what caused its creation. Now, in some cases, what has caused its creation is a dissatisfaction with the current particular movements on the planet. So, for example, a new political party often gets set up on the planet when there is a dissatisfaction with the old political parties in a certain governmental system. A new religious movement often gets set up on the planet when there is a dissatisfaction with the old religious movements on the planet. Every time someone is dissatisfied with something, generally something new gets created. I don't believe that is necessarily a negative thing. It is something that is a fact of life, that every time there is dissatisfaction, something new generally happens. What I do see as a negative thing is when the new thing being created is created out of violence, or it's created to perpetrate violence. These are the things I would be more concerned about if I was a person examining what I am teaching. What I would be concerned about if I was a listener is A.J. Miller, who claims to be Jesus, teaching violence or preaching violence? Is he being abusive? Is he being controlling, manipulative? Is he looking for power? Is he looking for glory? Or is he just stating that he's Jesus and then stating a heap of other things that he believes to be true also? That's the question that you need to ask. I know what I'm doing. I am just stating what I know to be the truth. Whether you believe that it's the truth or not is up to you. I don't condemn you if you don't. I'm just stating what I know to be the truth. If I don't know it, I say, I don't know. Which is also something not many other people do. But if I do know it, I will say that I feel I know it. And I will state that I feel I know it. But you don't have to believe me. And my suggestion is, you go through your own emotional experience to determine what is truth and what is not. Go through your own experience with God to determine what is God's love and what is not. Go through your own experience with other people to determine what is loving and what is not. In your day-to-day life, examine through your own experience what is ethical and what is not. I believe I do know what those things are, but I am also open to being shown that I don't. And if a person is truly humble, they will also be open to that. I feel quite strongly that if we do those particular things, we'll never need to fear whether there is another religious movement on the planet that is a cult. We'll never need to worry about what's happened historically or what's being produced even right now. We will always be examining ourselves to become more loving. That's all we need to do. So I believe that the world's religious organisations need to do that. What they need to do is examine whether their behaviour is ethical. They need to examine whether their behaviour is loving. They need to examine whether their beliefs about God are loving. They need to examine whether their beliefs about people on earth, other people who are not a part of their faith, are loving. If they examine these things more carefully and with an open and honest heart, they would automatically know what to do with their belief systems and their way of life and the way in which they govern their organisations. The problem is most religions on the planet are not doing that. Most religions on the planet have a very fixed opinion of what is true, and they are willing to kill other people who disagree. And this is something very much out of harmony with love. It perpetrates more violence on the planet, and therefore is far more damaging than anything I have ever taught.
1: Do you believe you are the Messiah?
0: Yes, I do. Of course I do, otherwise I wouldn't be saying that I'm Jesus, and in the first century I said I was the Messiah. It depends on what a person believes the Messiah to be. In the first century when I was alive, a lot of people believed that the Messiah would be a king and a person who came to destroy the Roman Empire and who would come to, you know, release the Jews from the captivity of the Romans and would finish up in some kind of world-dominating political power. That's what they believed the Messiah to be. I knew that that's not what the Messiah is. All the Messiah is a person who is the first person to develop a relationship with God the way God intended it to be. They're just the first person who did that. And they're the Messiah in the sense that they can then lead other people into doing the same thing. And that's all I chose to do in the first century, and that's all I've been doing for 2,000 years. It is interesting today, people believe the Messiah will almost do the same thing as what people believed in the first century. They believe the Messiah would come, Jesus would come on a throne with all of his angels and destroy the wicked at an event called Armageddon and would establish a righteous government on earth as a world power. Now, the thing they've never questioned is, if I did not do that in the first century, why would I want to do that now? And I don't want to do that now. Being the Messiah is just about being the first person who's ever come into a relationship of at-one-ment with God. That's all it was. And that's all it ever will be for me. It's about the fact that I was the very first person on this planet to get into that condition. I'm not the only person who's ever been in that condition. I'm only the first person who was in that condition. I am referred to as the Messiah because I've helped other people come to that same condition. But I don't believe that that makes me any better than them. All it means is that I have a strong desire for God and a strong desire for truth and a strong desire to be humble in my relationship with God. And that enabled me to learn things that other people did not learn because they did not have those same desires. So that's how I feel I am the Messiah. But I do not believe, and I will not ever accept, that I need to be worshipped, that I need to be the king of anything, that I need, and in fact I believe quite strongly that my God is my king, and my God, my creator, is the person, if I'm going to worship, that would be the person I would worship. And in fact I recommend to people to not have anything more to do with worshipping me, because if they do, they'll be severely disappointed.
1: Do you believe you have direct authority from God that puts you above other people?
0: No, I don't believe I have direct authority from God that puts me above other people. I believe that God and myself are in a relationship, and every other child of God is able to have exactly the same kind of relationship with God. In other words, from God's perspective, we are all equal. We are all equal in worth and value. However, there are some people who have received more of God's love than other people. The reason why this is the case is because those people who received more love wanted to have more love. Because they're of their desire for more love, God gave them more love. They had to firstly exercise that desire. I have exercised the desire to receive love from God. It's been my primary motive and intention all of my life. As a result of that, I have received a lot of love from God as a direct result of my desire. Every other person on the planet can receive the same amount of love from God as what I have received, and every other person on the planet can receive the same amount of truth that I have received. They can, but the question is, will they? They will only be able to do it if they desire it. That's what I'm teaching. So I don't believe I have any direct authority from God. God is the person in authority. God is the person that defined all of God's laws. God is the person that put all of these laws into action. I live under every one of God's laws, just like every other person that God has ever created lives under every one of God's laws. God is the lawmaker and the lawgiver, and I am the law abider. So I don't believe I have any more authority than any other person. Of course, if I have received love from God, I do understand a lot about love. And I believe many people on the planet need to learn a lot about love, because there is not much love on the planet. And this is one of the reasons why I'm here, is to share what I believe about love to other people, if they want to hear it. I don't believe that that places me in a place of authority. It places me in a place where I desire to share what I know. And that's what I'm doing, sharing what I know. Now, in the spirit world, when I was living in the spirit world, I did have some authority in the sense that because I was one of the most loving persons in the spirit world, other people would listen to me because they wanted to become more loving themselves. And that is the only way in which I have any authority, is the way in which people are willing to listen, if they want to anything I say, because they believe personally that I have a more of an understanding of love than they do. Now, a lot of people on this planet don't believe that, and that's fine by me. They don't have to believe that. But there are some people on the planet who do believe that I know more about love than they do, and so they listen to what I say about love, and then they try to or attempt to practice it. I don't believe that places me in a position of authority, but rather places me in a position where I am able to share what I have learned with other people, and that's what I love doing.
1: Do you believe you're better than other people?
0: No, I do not believe I'm better than other people. And in fact, if I did believe I was better than other people, I don't think Mary would actually live with me. The reality is, I believe I'm the same as other people. I do not believe I'm worse than other people. I believe that I am the same as other people. I believe that I have the same worthiness in God's eyes as every other person who God has ever created. I believe that I am just as worthy as the most powerful person on the planet. I believe I am just as worthy as the most destitute person on the planet. I believe they have as much worth as I do. In terms of personal opinion about my worth, I feel that we are all equal, and I believe that in my heart. This is why I treat other people with the same respect as what I expect to be treated myself. That's why I am ethical in my relationship with others. That's why I practice what I preach when I come to, treating other people in the way in which I would like to be treated. Because I believe that everyone has the same worth and everyone deserves to be treated in the same way.
1: Do you allow people to question you?
0: Well, if anybody watched my seminars, they wouldn't ask that question, because the reality is most people who come to my seminars question me constantly. And so, yes, of course, I allow people to question me. I don't allow people to treat me badly while they're questioning me. I feel there's a difference between allowing someone to ask you a question and someone who's asking you a question in order to attack you. I don't believe that I need to be attacked in any way, and I wouldn't attack another person if I was asking them questions. And so I feel people are allowed to ask questions as long as their questions are stated with a loving attitude. That being said, there's been many times in my seminars where people haven't stated their questions in a loving way, and I've still answered them. I do believe, however, that it is important for us all to start questioning with a more open attitude. What I notice happening a lot in my seminars is that people ask a question when really they want to make a statement. What I mean by that is they ask me, they couch a question when really they just want to make a statement about me to me. And I don't believe this is a very valid form of questioning. If a person is truly sincere, they will ask a question without attempting to make statements. If we want to have a conversation, then make some statements. That's fine by me. But make the statements rather than trying to turn them into questions. Make the statements. What do you believe? You can say to me, I don't believe you're Jesus. And I'll go, fine. That's okay. Can we move on? If a person says, are you Jesus? Oftentimes they're not having a question, are you Jesus? Because I've already told them that I am. They're actually making a statement that they don't believe I am. Does that make sense? And so what I'm trying to do is say to them, well, you can make the statement that you do not believe that I'm Jesus, and I'm perfectly happy to accept your statement, but that's not a question. If you're asking me whether I'm saying I'm Jesus, certainly I am. That is a question, and I'll answer the question, yes. But when people couch their comments as questions, when really they want to make statements, then I will actually look at their underlying emotional issues or reasons as to why they want to do that with them in an open forum. Many people become quite afraid of that. So in other words, if a person came to me and said, are you Jesus, when they've heard me say many times to them that I am, then I would say to them, why are you asking this question again? What emotion in you is causing you to ask this question in the way in which you have? Because I've already answered the question. I don't need to answer it again. I've already stated quite clearly what the answer is. My suggestion is, if you come along to a seminar, come prepared to ask sincere questions. And I will come prepared to give you a sincere answer about what I believe to be true. You do not have to believe me, but you definitely need to treat me with some respect while you're asking me the question. Because if you don't, I will ask you to leave my seminar. I'm paying for your seat, and I'm paying for the venue, and I'm spending my time with you for free. You definitely need to treat me with some respect. If you don't come. Because if you come with that attitude, I'll send you home. And if you don't go home, I'll call the police, in fact. Because I actually have a feeling of my own worth, that it is, I feel I am worth as much as you are. And therefore I don't deserve to be attacked, just like you don't deserve to be attacked. So don't come to my seminars if you expect to attack me. Come to my seminars if you want to sincerely ask some questions that you would like to have answered. Or come to my seminars on certain subjects because you'd like to know more about that particular subject. That's my suggestion.
1: When will you not allow people to question you?
0: There are times when I will definitely not allow people to question me. The first time that I will not allow people to question me is when a person is treating me in a condescending, belittling, or attacking manner. I don't see any reason why I should answer such questions. I don't see any reason why I should even give those people who would want to attack me my time. My time is a gift, and my time is worth as much as anybody else's time. So if you come along to any of my seminars or question me in any way and in an attacking manner, I don't feel that I have to answer you. I may answer you, but I don't feel I have to answer you. Under those circumstances, it's highly likely that I possibly will not answer you. If you decide to ask me questions in a condescending and belittling manner, then it's highly likely that I'll eventually terminate the conversation and not answer your questions. The reason why is because I have some self-esteem. It might not be enough yet to actually attract everyone treating me in a respectful manner, but it's certainly enough for me to recognise when somebody isn't treating me with any respect. And why would I wish to give my time as a gift to somebody who doesn't treat me with any respect? Now, this applies whether you're a member of the media or any other person. If you come along asking questions in a belittling or attacking manner, then the conversation will be terminated and you can go on your way, because I do not want to engage with you under those circumstances. I will only engage with you if you're willing to treat me in the manner which I am willing to treat you, and that is with respect. I am willing to answer any question, but I'm not willing to answer any attack. I'm not willing to be belittled. I'm not willing to be condescended to, and I'm not willing to be laughed at. I am willing to answer any question that is done from a sincere heart, from a sincere desire to know the truth of the answer. So if you are any member of the public or any member of the media who wishes to come and ask me questions on those in that way, I am perfectly happy to answer any of those questions. However, don't expect that you can come along and ask me questions in any of the manners that I've illustrated and not have the conversation terminated, because I definitely will terminate a conversation that I feel is out of harmony with love of myself.
1: Do you believe that you are the only source of truth on the planet?
0: I believe the only source of truth is God. That's what I believe. I also believe that any single individual on this planet or in the spirit world who are obviously still alive, people who are still alive even though people on Earth believe they're dead, any single one of those people is able to receive direct information to God about any answer they wish to ask about, any question they wish to ask about. So I actually feel that any single person who is God's child has the ability to connect to God directly and receive information from God about any question. Of course, if two different people connect to God and claim they are connecting to God, then if God's giving them the answer will be identical. This whole concept that God will give different answers to different people is flawed in its logic. The issue we face, though, is how many people are actually connecting to God and getting direct answers from God on the truth of different subjects. And my feelings are very few people are actually doing that. And this is evidenced by how many religions there are being practiced on the planet. I think there are 7,000 or 8,000 religions currently on the planet. And this is an indication that there are 7,000 or 8,000 groups of people who are in direct disharmony with God. Because if they were in harmony with God, they would all have the same concept of love and the same belief systems about the truth. See, I believe that God has absolute truth. And when we come to accept God's truth in our heart through a process where we connect with God individually, we finish up having the same opinion on the same issue with regard to truth. It doesn't mean that we have the same personality. And it doesn't mean we have the same expression of our personality, and it doesn't mean that we have the same desires, but it just means that if you ask a question such as, is there a spirit world? The answer of all of the people who are connecting to God will be identical. The fact that it's not identical on this planet at this point in time indicates that the majority of people who claim they're connecting with God are not connecting with God, but rather are connecting either with someone else or just with their own ideas. I am not doing that. Now, you don't have to believe that. I am just stating that that's not what I've done. What I'm trying to do before I share truth with others is I'm trying to discover the truth myself through this connection with God. I am willing to be wrong and I'm willing to change. However, I am also going to be a person who is sincere about that particular process. because I am so sincere about that particular process, the truth is that I have a lot of truth that this planet has never seen before that I can share with different people on this planet. But I am not the only one who's able to discover it. Any person is able to discover it if they're willing to go through the same process God showed me I had to go through in order to discover it. So while I believe all of us are capable of receiving truth in the same manner from God, I do not believe all of us are receiving truth in the same manner from God. And that is because we are unwilling to accept God's method of receiving that particular information. What I'm attempting to show people is that I believe I have discovered God's method 2,000 years ago, and I'm attempting to share that method with people. If they try that same method, then God will be able to share with them truth, just as God has shared with me truth. And I am not the only person who can receive this truth, because every single one of God's children has the ability to receive this truth. It's just whether we're open to receiving it or not as to whether we do. And this is where I feel the main problem is. Most people on the planet are not open to receiving God's truth. They are only open to receiving their own ideas reflected back at themselves. And that's why there is very little truth on the planet.
1: Do you attempt to cut people off from their family or friends?
0: Definitely not. I believe very strongly that there is no need to cut people off from anything that is currently attracted to their life, because they have attracted these people into their life and they need to interact with them in order to work through specific things that they need to personally work through in order to grow in their own soul. What happens often though is people who come along to my seminars report to me that often their family start attacking them for coming along to my seminars. Now obviously, if you as a family start attacking an individual in your family, that individual is going to feel cut off from their family. And that individual is probably not going to want to associate with people who attack them all the time, so that individual will probably withdraw from the family. My suggestion is, if a family member believes that I have somehow caused another one of their family to no longer speak to them, my suggestion is for that family member to examine their own personal behaviour towards the family member who's left them and work out what has been unloving in the interaction. That's what I would suggest to the person. Obviously, if somebody treats us badly, we're not going to want to spend time with them. And just because you define something as bad, it doesn't mean that the other person in your family defines it as bad. And just because you define something as good, it doesn't mean the other person in your family defines it as good. In addition, I feel quite strongly that every single person must have their free will honoured. In other words, every single person on this planet has the ability and should be given the freedom to make their own choice. And the only time that should ever be restricted is when the person's choice is unloving and can be demonstrated to be unloving. Now, many people, when they start embracing any area of personal development, and in particular when they start embracing personal development in love, often change. And this often causes members of their family or their friends to become concerned. But change is inevitable if somebody is going to grow. And I believe we need to look quite strongly at why a person feels that they have to leave us in order to change. This is an indication that we are placing restrictions on them, not allowing them to change. So if I was a person who was concerned, what I would be doing is firstly looking at myself and going, is my treatment of my family member, friend who has left me, has my treatment been loving? Or have I been pushy and demanding and yelling and screaming and telling them they had to do what I'm suggesting and browbeating them all the time and manipulating them all the time and trying to get some cult expert in to fix them or whatever it is that I have been doing that's out of harmony with the free will of the individual? Because if you do those particular things, undoubtedly the other person is going to leave your life. because they're not going to enjoy that attack. My suggestion is if you desire to attack a person in such a way, look at your own unloving emotions and your own fears, because obviously your fears are causing you to act in an unloving manner and you need to adjust your actions.
1: If families are concerned for their loved ones being involved with you, what would you say to them?
0: My suggestion to those families would be to come along to a seminar or two at least and examine what actually does happen at the seminars. You don't have to come along to listen to the information. Come along and just examine what happens at the seminars. Come along and look at spend some time with your friend or your family member and spend some time not in concern for them, not trying to push them into doing something you want them to do, but spend some time in their life and just see how they live their life. You will see that the majority of the people you're concerned of have no day-to-day interaction with me at all. The reason why this is the case is that Mary and I spend most of our time sharing information in public, either in interview situation or in a seminar situation or in groups, and we spend very little of our time with individuals because we have very little time left over from spending our time in public to share time with individuals. You do not need to be concerned for your family or your friends because you can easily just come along and see what they're doing at any point in time. And you would see that what they're doing is very, very innocent in the sense that it's all about developing in love, truth and humility. Now, if your family member is emotional, well, what do you expect? They're growing. They're going to be emotional through the process of growth. I'm encouraging people to become like a child with the expression of their emotion. In other words, to honour their emotion at every point in time in their experience. If you're confronted by that, then my suggestion is to look at why you're confronted by that. Because there's no need to control the person with their emotion. Why do you want to control their emotion? Why do you believe their emotion should be controlled? These are all things I believe a family member needs to look at. So my suggestion is come along to a few seminars. You'll see how innocent everything is run, how very open and straightforward they are. If you examine the 700 hours of YouTube seminars, you'll see that every one of them is run pretty much the same way. There's no editing. Everything you see is exactly what you get. There is no subterfuge. There is no deceit. There's nothing to be concerned about. But the best way for you to find that out is by not listening to media reports and not listening to internet forums of people who have never spoken to me or have spoken to me for a few hours 5 years ago, but rather people who interact with me on a day-to-day basis. And you can be one of those people who interact with me on a day-to-day basis and find out whether there is any problems with me. And I'm pretty sure, as I am pretty sure with most people who meet me, they feel like there is no problem. It's only people who listen to media reports that are false, that are lie-based reports, that are going to feel there's any kind of a problem.
1: Do you try to stop other people from being influenced by their friends, family, or the public generally?
0: No, the reality is I believe that every single person on this planet is influenced by somebody. Most of us are influenced by the media. Many times we are lied to and we're influenced by the lies. In a family situation, many times we are influenced by other members of the family. They make a suggestion and often we follow it even when we wouldn't have followed it if they didn't make the suggestion. That is influence. The reality is we are unable to avoid influence from any single person on this planet. In terms of my own influence over others, all I do is I share what I believe to be the truth with any person who asks me what I believe the truth to be. That's all I do. That's the only level of influence I have over any other person, which actually is the same level of influence that any other person on this planet has over another person. I do not manipulate, control. I speak openly about the truth. I state it openly and straightforward. I do not bend it or manipulate it to suit myself. And so therefore, there is no other form of influence that a person can receive from me. All I am going to do is state the truth as I believe it to be and leave it open for you to decide. That's all I'm going to do. That's the entire level of influence I have over any individual.
1: If you found out that someone attending your seminars mm-hmm. was examining other literature or belief systems, what would you do?
0: I would celebrate their choice to exercise their free will to gain more knowledge. I believe that this is a very essential part of investigating any truth. We need to be able to be free to investigate knowledge that comes from any source and test it through our own experience. We need to be free to do that. Any religion or any organisation that prevents that from occurring, I feel, is cult-like in their behaviour. Myself and Mary do not prevent people from examining more truth from any source. In fact, we encourage it. We have encouraged people to go to different religions if they were one. We have even encouraged people who have been sceptical of Christianity to go and visit some of the churches to get to know some of the people, and they will see that the people are not as bad as what they think. So we've encouraged people constantly to examine every issue for more truth. We certainly do not excommunicate them for finding out some more truth. We don't try to prevent them from finding out more truth. We don't even prevent them from going on internet forums that are attacking towards myself and Mary. We don't even make the suggestion that they should not go. Many people go for whatever reasons they have. We don't know. And I don't know why they want to do it, but they do. And that's fine too. Maybe they have lots of doubts about us and they like these forums because it sort of helps them through some of their doubts. That does not matter to me. All that matters is that I want to present information that I believe to be the truth to any person who has a desire to hear it. I don't want to present it to any person that does not have a desire to hear it. I do not want to manipulate any person into listening just to me and no one else. I want people to discover as much truth as they possibly can by listening to as many people as they possibly can and then working through their own experience of that particular information.
1: Many cults filter information to their members. How do you filter information given to your group?
0: I do not filter any information given to the group. I share with every single person any information that they're willing to ask a question about. I do not have any level of control over any single person in any of the group. In fact, I do not even have a group. They are just people who come along to seminars that we organise. Some of the people are the same people who came along to the last seminar because they liked what they heard the last time they came along. But we don't have a group of people. There are many people who come in, listen for a while, go away. There are many people who have only heard me once in a seminar. There are many people who have only heard me present information on the internet through YouTube. There are many people who have only heard information audio, in audio form. That's because I don't control how anybody does anything. What I wanted to do, all I want to do is present what I believe to be the truth to people and give them the opportunity to hear it. That's all we are doing. We do nothing else. We do not filter information. We do not prevent people from discovering information for themselves. We do not tell them they should not discover other information, and we do not prevent them from reading other books and other material. In fact, we encourage them to do so. We want people to have as much information at their fingertips as they possibly can have in order for them to make the most wise decisions for their own life that they can.
1: Some people around you feel they have to be careful about what they say and do. Why do you feel that is if you are not a cult leader?
0: Why do people have to be careful about what they say and do around me? Well, I don't know why people feel like they have to be careful about what they say and do around me, because I'm not careful about what I say and do around them. And I encourage everybody to just be open and truthful with me about what they're saying and doing. However, I do understand at times that people become afraid of hearing the truth under certain circumstances. I am a person who is willing to state exactly what I feel at all times with every single individual that I interact with. Now, most people who interact with me after a certain period of time, they go through this period where they start feeling like, what's he going to say next? What's the next thing that's going to be challenged? What's the next truth that he's going to tell me that he believes, you know? And so what they do then is they start being a bit afraid. Like they start going, well, do I want to go up and speak to him or don't I? Like if I go to speak to him, what will he tell me about myself that I don't want to hear? What I might get angry with him, and how is he going to act then? And what, you know, and they start questioning their own behavior with me. And as a result, they become afraid in their interaction with me. But that's their own emotional stuff. I don't see it as my issue. All I see it is I am willing to state the truth and be honest and open in every single interaction with every single person at every single time I can possibly be. I attempt to do that with as much kindness as I can muster because I feel a feeling of love towards the people who I am stating the truth to. If a person comes up and asks me a question, I will state what I believe to be the answer at the time. If I believe they don't want to know the answer, I'll say, I don't believe you want to know the answer. Many people find that confronting, and so some people become afraid of me as a result. I don't feel there is any need to be afraid of me. As Mary and other people who know me more intimately know, I'm just really a cuddly teddy bear who has a lot of love for people, but who is just different in this one aspect, and that is that I'm willing to state the truth in every interaction. So I believe that for the majority of people, the main reason why they are afraid of me, if they are afraid of me, and I suggest to you that the majority aren't, but any person who is afraid of me is primarily afraid of me because they're just afraid of what they might hear from me. And if that's the case, my suggestion is don't have an interaction with me then. I'm perfectly okay to not say anything and just feel my love for the person rather than saying anything. I don't feel the need that I have to share any information with a person unless they ask. So my feelings are address the emotional issue of fear and then we can have a decent, straightforward interaction.
1: People in cults are generally asked to hide their true thoughts and feelings. Do you ask this of your members?
0: Definitely not. I ask that any person who I interact with, and by the way, there is no members, so I must clarify that first. There is no membership of anything. We don't have any members, we don't have any followers, we don't have any group, we don't have any organised thing whatsoever. All Mary and I do is organise seminars, workshops, different events that we share information with people. That's all we do. Now, at these particular events, we share lots and lots of different information. And a lot of this information is sometimes information that we love to share with people, and sometimes it's information that people have questioned us upon. That is the primary source of the information. What we do encourage at each event is that people are openly honest and truthful with us about everything they think and feel. That's what we strongly encourage. We actually strongly encourage everybody to do that with each other as well as us. We feel that this is the only way to become real, the only way to become actually connected with yourself is to honour your own viewpoints, opinions and honour your own feelings. And to do this, you must state what you feel in every situation and state what you think. I am perfectly content to have a person state to me, I think you're an idiot, AJ. I'm okay with that. I'll go, okay, that's your opinion and you're entitled to your opinion. I'm not okay with them condescendingly treating me because they think I'm an idiot, because that is an act of love or a lack of love, and I feel that I'm worth just as much as they are in order to be treated lovingly. But I'm perfectly happy for people to state their opinion. And in fact, I desire people to state their opinions more and more. I want people to be open with their opinion. Because if they were more open with their opinions, they'd understand more about what they believe, they'd understand more about why they feel what they think, why they feel what they feel emotionally, and why they feel their feelings support their thinking, their belief systems. They would understand their logical and illogical reasoning systems if they stated what they thought more, and if they stated what they felt more. So we strongly encourage people to state what they feel and what they think. And there is evidence of that all the way through the presentations that we have recorded.
1: Many cults believe their leaders are divinely inspired. Do you feel you're given supernatural revelations, visions, and so on?
0: I do not believe I have been given supernatural visions, revelations, and so on. I believe, however, that I can be divinely inspired. The reason why I feel that is because if I am connected to God and in a relationship with God, then God can share information with me. I do not believe that I am the only person on the planet who is capable of entering this condition, because I believe every single child of God is capable of a relationship with God where God shares the truth with them. So I believe that every person on the planet is capable of being divinely inspired. Supernatural visions and other types of things are all generally given by spirits, and I do not have these kind of connections with spirits, and so I do not have visions and other things like that. I have memories about my life that I am sharing with people, memories about what I've discovered about divine truth, memories of what I've discovered about God's love, memories of what I have discovered about how to actually connect with God. And these are the things that I'm sharing with people. I do not believe that I'm the only person who is capable of being divinely inspired. I feel every single person who desires a loving connection with God will eventually become divinely inspired.
1: Many cults punish people who do not conform. Do you punish people who do not follow you or your teachings?
0: I definitely do not punish people who do not follow my teachings or follow me. I don't want anybody really to follow me. I would love people to follow my teachings if they want to, but I don't punish them if they don't. There are many people who come along to my seminars and who have been coming for 4 or 5 years who I know every single day of their lives they don't follow what I teach, and yet they still come to my seminars and I still interact with them as individuals. There are many people who have never even come to one of my seminars that I have spent a lot of time with. And there are many workmen that visit our property. There are many other people that we interact with on a day-to-day basis. And I do not have that kind of relationship with them. I do not desire to punish anyone for anything they do, even if they harm me. However, I do desire to withdraw from people who treat me badly. So if a person is regularly angry with me, or a person is regularly attacking of me, then I would decide to not spend much time in their company, because I have a feeling of more love for myself than they feel for me at the time. Now, if a person is willing to treat me in a negative and unloving manner, then I feel that they do not love me enough for me to continue an interaction with them. However, if they continue to ask me questions about different manners in a respectful manner, I will continue to answer their questions in a public forum. However, in my private life, I am only going to associate with people who have some level of respect and love for me, just as I would only expect other people to have me in their life if I had some respect and love for them.
1: Do you give personal advice to people?
0: Yes, I occasionally do give personal advice to people. When I say occasionally, the main reason why it's only occasionally is because we do not have the time, Mary and I do not have the time, to give advice to people individually all the time. We have a lot more public interactions or interactions with larger groups of people than we do private interactions. In addition, because we have public interactions, we prefer to give advice only to people who are willing to also have that advice recorded so that we can share it with others. And many people refuse to do that, of course, and so we cannot give them advice. There are people who decide that they love to share the information that we're sharing with them with others. And under those circumstances, we are willing to provide them with advice, as long as that advice can be also placed on the internet in a public forum so that any other person asking a similar question can listen to the conversation. We are willing to give advice, but I am certainly not desirous of the person following my advice. In other words, I have no demands upon the person following my advice. They're able to follow it or not, depending on what they believe. If they wish to have a personal interaction with me, then at some point they're going to have to follow the advice. because the advice will always be based around something that's loving, or a lack of love not being present. And of course, if the lack of love is not being present in the way they treat myself, then if they don't follow my advice, I can't spend more time with them. It's as simple as that. However, if the advice is about something

0: board every single piece of advice we give. The reason why we do that is if the person misrepresents our advice, we can go back to the recording and show them how they are misrepresenting the advice that we have given. We actually suggest that each person who takes our advice or who wants it also records for themselves the advice itself. The reason why we suggest that is because we have found in the past that many people believed we said things that we haven't actually said in our conversations with them. And when they've re-listened to the recordings, they realised that their belief was based around their own emotional response to what we said rather than what we actually said. So my suggestion is anybody who wants personal advice understands that it's very hard for us to give personal advice unless it's going to benefit lots and lots of people. The reason why is because if we gave personal advice to every person we knew, we would have no life ourselves, we'd have no time to do the things we enjoy, and we'd have no time to share truth publicly. So our focus is sharing truth publicly, and if you're willing to have your piece of advice shared publicly, then we are willing to provide advice under those circumstances, given our time and our circumstances, depending on our desires. Welcome to the fifth session of discussing divine truth qualities, or you could say the qualities of God's truth. And if we look at the last few sessions that we've done, we can see that basically we talked too much and therefore couldn't cover everything that we hoped to cover. So this particular session, we are hoping to cover the last couple of qualities of divine truth. So that'll be four questions, and then have one more question about living in truth and what it means to live in truth. With the other sessions, this will sort of round out all of the sessions on the divine truth questions. There's still over 100 questions associated with the divine truth subject that we haven't covered, but we felt that we wanted to cover these qualities of divine truth first because it helps overcome the questions of how do I determine what is God's truth and what isn't. So that's our primary purpose today. So I hope you enjoy our session today. And I think this time we will get through the, the four questions we have to answer. Thanks, guys.
1: Quality 13. Mm-hmm. What do you mean when you say divine truth is felt, it is emotional?
0: Yes, I feel this again is a very important quality of God's truth in that it is not something that you can intellectually accept. It's something that has to also be emotionally accepted. A lot of people seem to believe that they can intellectually accept God's truth and then try to put into practice God's truth in their personal life. And that's actually not possible. Mm-hmm. It has to be an emotional experience. And if you're trying, then it means you're not going through the emotional experience. The soul is automatic once we go through the emotional experience. It's automatic that we practice God's truth once we've gone through the emotional experiences of clearing away the soul's error. And if we have to try, then it means it hasn't been an automatic process, and therefore it can't be God's truth. It's not yet accepted in the soul as God's truth. It might be accepted intellectually, but it's not being accepted in the soul. There's also this issue of having to try with regard to God's truth. The reason why we have to try is because we only have the truth intellectually. And this is going to be a problem for the rest of our life if we're not careful. And we can only progress to a certain degree by trying intellectually because the actual soul change has not occurred. And the only way a soul change can occur is something has to be felt. So error has to be felt and truth has to be felt. There is no other way that you can have a truth enter your soul without it being felt, and there's no way for an error to leave your soul without it being felt. Mm. So all of God's truths must be felt before they can be truly acknowledged as a part of your own experience. Before that time, you basically just have to try intellectually to understand it, but there is going to be some major problems with that because the intellect isn't designed to understand all of God's truths. The human intellect usually exists within the spirit body of the person, and the spirit body is only able to intellectually understand God's truths to the point of the sixth dimension. So any truths that are above the sixth dimension cannot be understood without feeling them. Mm-hmm. And because for that reason, divine truth must be felt.

0: It is an experience that we have to have rather than just thoughts that we have. And this is what I feel, or where I feel, the majority of the Earth's religions and religious practices have gone wrong. Most of the Earth's religions have focused on the intellectual acceptance of God's truth, or attempting to intellectually accept God's truth. And it's quite obvious that they haven't emotionally accepted God's truth, because if they had, then they would not war with each other, they wouldn't promote violence, they wouldn't even argue with each other about their differing opinions. They would present what they believe, perhaps, but if divine truth was felt, what eventually happens is everyone finishes up with the same belief. It's like everybody will eventually finish up having the same belief about gravity. Mm-hmm. And gravity is one of God's truths. And so from a physical perspective, we accept that everyone will eventually finish up having the same belief about things like gravity, aerodynamics, and all the other scientific principles of the universe. And it's time that we started to understand that we will eventually have the same beliefs about love, right? Mm-hmm. And we'll eventually have the same beliefs about God's universal truths relating to the spirit body and to the soul of the individual and the emotional content of the individual. So we'll eventually have the same belief systems. It doesn't mean that we'll have the same expression. We'll have the same belief systems. If we are differing in opinions to others and differing in our opinion to God's truth, mm-hmm. then of course it's impossible for us to have the same opinion as God on any matter. And this is something that we need to do. We need to come to accept God's opinions on the matter.
1: And you're saying, though, that the only way we are going to do that, or the world globally is going to do that, is through a feeling process.
0: Exactly.
1: So it's not a matter of just hearing something and adhering to a doctrine.
0: No.
1: Emotion, the truth has to be felt within the soul,
0: yes.
1: of the person, not even the spirit body, but the soul of,
0: yes.
1: the person.
0: And a person, if you understand that love is an emotion, to actually feel the sensation of love, you have to feel an emotion.
1: Mm-hmm.
0: So, and if we understand that all of God's truths are loving, then of course it means that all of God's truths are also emotional. They have to be felt.
1: Yeah.
0: So while we might come to accept certain physical truths intellectually, in the reality we also come to accept them emotionally. So pretty much everyone on the planet at the age of 2 to 3 years of age, by that stage, accepted the truth about gravity emotionally. Mm-hmm. They realised that every time they tried to bend the laws of gravity, some hurt occurred, some emotional experience occurred, and so they've come to accept in their soul the truth about gravity, mm-hmm. from an emotional perspective, from an experiential perspective. It's the same with all of God's truths. To come to terms with all of God's truths, we are going to have to experience every single one of them emotionally.
1: Mm-hmm.
0: We can't expect to go through a process of intellectually hearing them and then knowing them. And what I see a lot of people doing with our seminars is they think they know God's truth, and yet they've yet to have an emotional experience to release the errors that block them from knowing God's truth. And so it's impossible for them to actually know God's truth in that state. As a result, it's impossible for them to be loving.
1: Mm-hmm.
0: And that's why many of them are still very unloving.
1: Mm-hmm.
0: It's impossible for them to express love and receive love under those conditions. And it's also impossible for them to accept God's truths under those conditions.
1: Mm.
0: So it's very, very important that we understand that this emotional experience is essential to our progression.
1: Mm.
0: Without it, no progression can actually occur.
1: Mm.
0: The soul is built to progress only through an emotional experience.
1: And so you said earlier that change would be automatic once we have this feeling process.
0: Yes.
1: Are you also saying it will be permanent?
0: Yes. So once we've actually released the emotional error, which will be an emotional experience every time, and once we accept God's truth on the particular thing that we're experiencing, which will also be an emotional experience every time,
1: mm-hmm.
0: then the truth will be in our soul. It'll be a part of our very being. As a result of that, it's impossible for us to act against it without experiencing a lot of pain. And so we automatically then tend to operate in harmony with it. And as a result, we do things all the time without having to try to do them.
1: Yeah.
0: We are automatically doing them. We're automatically being loving. We automatically know what the truth is under those circumstances.
1: Mm.
0: So it's really important that we understand that it's impossible for us to intellectually receive God's truth without going through some kind of emotional experience and for us to understand it. And I feel there's still a deep misunderstanding about that in almost everybody that listens to our presentations. They still believe they can go through some kind of intellectual experience of understanding the truth without it being an emotional experience.
1: Yeah.
0: And that's impossible.
1: Yeah.
0: And this is one of the qualities of God's truth. And what I love about it is that it in a way, it precludes the intellectual experience. So unless it's an emotional experience, there is no way that we're going to discover God's truths on a particular subject.
1: Mm.
0: And this is a very beautiful way that God's made the universe, that we're going to have to experience the universe to understand the truth rather than just think we know.
1: Yeah, and try to understand it with our thoughts.
0: Our thoughts, yeah. And in fact, there are many, many spirits in the spirit world below the sixth dimension, the sixth dimension and the below, who have no knowledge of the majority of God's truths, particularly the major truths influencing the soul. And the reason why they have no knowledge, even though they have highly developed intellects, is because they have denied the emotional experience. They don't understand this particular quality of God's truth, and that divine truth has to be felt rather than just intellectually heard.
1: Mm. Mm. Okay. What if a truth requires us to actually deny emotion or to distance ourselves from emotion? Because we see that a lot, don't we?
0: Yes. Yeah. So if somebody is presenting to us an idea or a concept as the truth or as God's truth, if we have to deny the emotional experience, a positive emotional experience, in order to receive it, then it means it can't be God's truth. It just has to be a man-made idea.
1: Mm-hmm.
0: So perhaps I can give some illustrations of that from a religious perspective initially. Yes. From a religious perspective, many Christians would say that I died for their sins. Now, if we look at this from an emotional perspective rather than just an intellectual one, just is it that I'm looking for? Just is it for one person to die for the sins of many? Like, you would never ask your own child, who was a good child, to die for the sins of the child, your own, even if it was your own child, another child, who had made some kind of error. You would ask the child who made the error to pay for its own sin.
1: Mm-hmm.
0: So, and in fact, if a parent, in our current day and age, if a parent blamed one child who did not sin, let's call it, or did not commit the wrongdoing, for the child who did commit the wrongdoing, we would view them as a very unloving parent and a very unfair parent. And interestingly enough, we would probably be quite upset with that parent about the injustice that the parent has perpetrated. Ironically, when it comes to the same reasoning about God, we think that God's going to be unjust.
1: Mm.
0: And that's not true at all. God is never going to be unjust. And in fact, the very thought of it rebels against the emotion of where's the justice for the person who's having to pay for the sins, in this case, myself.
1: Yeah.
0: If I'm meant to have paid for the sins of everybody, if Jesus is meant to have paid for everyone's sins, then where's the justice for Jesus? There is none, right? And therefore, from an emotional perspective, that particular teaching cannot be true. It cannot be God's truth. It has to just be a man-made idea. In fact, man-made ideas are full of injustice and full of, you know, intellectual thinking without actually feeling through the process emotionally.
1: Do you also feel within that common, widely held belief that you died for people's sins? Certainly there's a distancing from the natural kind of emotion that we would have about how unjust is that.
0: Yep.
1: But also, is it not a way to distance myself from my own compensation for things that I've done emotionally by saying, actually, I just need to believe in Jesus' blood, and I don't actually have to deal with that.
0: Yes, I feel people have a justification for it. I don't know if that relates to our topic, but...
1: I was just talking about the distancing from emotion, that belief
0: Of course it distances fosters, from emotion. Basically, yeah. It's saying... But it's also distancing the individual from responsibility, from personal responsibility.
1: Sure.
0: So it distances the person individually who believes in that belief from a lot of personal things that they need to go through, taking responsibility for their own life, feeling about it from an emotional perspective, feeling about it from Jesus' perspective, how would he feel having to pay for these sins, and feeling about it on a number of levels. And what I'm suggesting is if you feel about the particular doctrine that's being presented to you as God's truth, and it rebels against the feelings, in other words, you would prefer to, if you were placed in the situation personally, would you feel it was fair? And if you wouldn't feel it was fair personally, based in the situation, then why is it fair for Jesus?
1: Sure.
0: It's not fair for Jesus, obviously. And as a result, it rebels against the emotion. Now, of course, people do have emotions that would cause them to want other people to pay for their errors, but they're not very just. And in fact, in this day and age, we have a whole set of laws of the land which stop you from actually paying the price for somebody else's wrongdoing, right? So, you know, if man-made laws do not allow it, and then we assume that God's laws do, then we have some pretty amazing thinking to adjust, because the reality is what we're doing is we're assuming that God is worse than the most loving person on earth. The reality is all of God's laws are much higher and therefore more just and more loving than any person's laws on earth. And if on earth we would rebel against the thought of you paying for my wrongdoing, then we should also rebel against it from a religious or a spiritual concept. And that is an indication of how, or an example of how we need to look at this particular truth. This particular truth is telling us that unless we feel, and we feel it's all right, we feel it's all in harmony, it's all balanced, it's all ethical, unless we can feel that in whatever is presented to us, it is not God's truth.
1: Mm-hmm.
0: It's quite simple. Yeah.
1: Sure. Okay, just some things from the notes here. You contrast personal truth or a soul's truth with divine truth in terms of emotion.
0: Well, let's look at it from a soul's perspective. What is the soul's truth? In other words, what is my soul's truth? Well, that's my beliefs, my desires, my passions, my emotions, my love principle, you know, the expression of my love. That's my truth, right? From God's perspective, God's truth is God's emotions, God's desires, God's passions, God's love, and all of the things associated with God. That's God's truth.
1: Mm-hmm.
0: So really it's quite simple. We can look at those two things and say, well, okay, for myself, I am going to have to experience some kind of emotional experience before I can absorb truth and before I can release whatever is the opposite of truth or error within me. I'm going to have to go through the emotional experience. It's going to involve my emotions, my passions, my desires, my longings, and the love that's within me to do that. I'm going to have to engage that. From a point of view of receiving God's love, we need to understand that God has emotions, desires, passions, longings, and love, and we have the ability to receive these particular emotions, and I am going to have to go through a process of bringing my truth into harmony with God's truth before that can occur. And the way I do that has to be emotional because God's love is emotion,
1: mm-hmm.
0: and emotion from God.
1: Mm-hmm. And even you're saying that truth is centered emotionally within
0: exactly.
1: God and within us.
0: Yes.
1: So
0: without it being an emotional experience, it doesn't actually exist in reality inside of our soul. That's the truth.
1: It's quite an amazing statement, really, isn't it?
0: That's
1: correct. Actually saying all of this business, this busyness that goes on up here,
0: uh-huh.
1: unless there's an emotion attached to it or that I'm experiencing, It doesn't even exist.
0: Exactly. It's not even real yet. It's not even real yet. Yeah. It has barely any, if any, effect on my life. It has barely any effect on how I feel, because it hasn't entered my soul yet. It has barely any effect on how I feel. And it has barely any effect in terms of what I can transmit to others. Unless I feel it, nobody else can feel it from me either. So I can think that I love them, but if my feelings are such that would, you know, be opposite to that in some manner, then I don't love them.
1: Mm.
0: You know, the feeling I'm having is a completely different feeling, whatever that feeling might be. When the feelings are true, then you could say another person should be able to then feel that feeling as long as they are open to the reception of that feeling. So just because I love you, it doesn't mean that you will be open to reception of that love. There's got to be an opening in your soul, an emotional experience in your soul for you to receive that particular love. And the same applies to God. Just because God loves you, it doesn't mean that you're going to automatically receive God's love. Unless you feel something, you're not going to receive it. Simple as that. So you can think that you're praying for God's love. You're not going to be receiving it until you're feeling something for God's love to enter you. And you'll actually feel the emotion as God's love, and you'll be overwhelmed with emotion. It'll be an emotional experience. You can't avoid it.
1: Yeah.
0: And if you're trying to avoid it, you cannot receive God's love. Simple as that.
1: Mm.
0: If you're trying to avoid the emotional experience, you cannot receive it. And that's something that we need to understand. We cannot receive God's truth or God's love without there being an emotional experience.
1: Yeah. Yeah. Okay, so then how do we analyse truth if, from what you've just said, it doesn't really exist if we're just thinking about it?
0: In terms of how do we analyse it?
1: What is true? How do we analyse what is true?
0: Well, if we look at this particular quality, basically what we're saying is the way to analyse truth is to work through the emotion.
1: Mm-hmm.
0: That's what we're saying. So we're saying that you're going to have some kind of emotional analysis of everything that you receive, not just an intellectual one.
1: Mm.
0: And if you think about the truths that are established from a physical perspective again, so if we go back to gravity as an example, the emotional analysis of gravity usually happens when the child starts walking. So it's an automatic process, basically. The child starts walking, it has a, you know, it has an unbalanced, then it starts making a few steps and then it falls flat on its face. It has a big cry, starts to feel the effect of gravity on itself. And then it knows that if it gets up higher or climbs up something and falls down, there's more hurt than it hurts more. So therefore it understands that the higher you go, the more it hurts, right, if you don't obey the law. And so you start taking care with the law of gravity automatically.
1: Mm-hmm.
0: And you do it automatically because it's been an emotional experience. So it's not something, and it doesn't matter how much a parent says to the one-year-old, you've just got to be careful now how you're walking, you know. It doesn't matter how much the parent tries to explain that to the child. Until the child goes through the personal emotional experience, it will not have a respect for that law of gravity. It will not have a feeling for the law of gravity. It won't have a feeling for its own safety. It won't have a feeling and an experience every time there was pain when it tried to break the law. It won't have any of those things. And that's why every child goes through the experience, even though the parent knows the law of gravity herself or himself.
1: Yeah.
0: And so if we look at that, the way to analyse the universe from a larger perspective is to analyse it in the same manner. We look at everything from an emotional perspective as well as a logical, intellectual one. And the two have to meet each other. There has to be an agreement between the emotional and the logic. The emotion has to have a logical explanation in it, and always will with God's truth. Everything is like that with God. So every truth of God always has a resonance with the emotion as well as with the logic.
1: Mm. Yeah.
0: And by the way, if you preclude the logic, then obviously there's a problem as well. So if you're precluding logic in the analysis and you're only having the emotional experience, then that's also a problem. But that's not the main problem that most people on earth have. Most mm-hmm. people on earth prefer intellect and preclude the emotion.
1: Yeah. Mm. Yeah. Okay. What about if we have emotional errors still inside of us, can we see truth then?
0: No, again, it's like the emotional error that exists within inside of us is basically like a wall. It's an emotional wall that prevents the absorption of emotional truth on the same subject. So as we have said in How the Human Soul Functions, which is another set of frequently asked questions that we answered, if inside of our soul we have an error emotionally on a certain subject at a certain time, then at that particular time, on that particular subject, none of God's truth can enter us, because all of God's truth on the subject is going to be emotional as well.
1: Mm.
0: And the two emotions are in complete opposition to each other. The emotion of error opposes the emotion of truth. So the only way we are going to be able to absorb the actual truth, no matter what we think in our intellect, the only way our soul is going to be able to absorb the truth is by first going through the process of emotionally releasing the error. Once the emotional release of the error has occurred, now we have the ability to emotionally absorb the truth.
1: Mm.
0: And this is why it's so important to understand this particular principle about God's truth. Because if we think that we can with our mind absorb God's truth, while at the same time retaining an error in the soul about the same subject, then we are just deluding ourselves. And also, it is impossible for us to, under those circumstances, automatically change and automatically do what the truth dictates.
1: Mm.
0: So what we need to understand instead is that God's truth is such that it is emotionally felt and experienced. If I'm not emotionally feeling it and experiencing it, then it means that I have an error within myself that is also an emotion that needs to be experienced before that emotional experience of God's truth can enter me.
1: Mm.
0: Yeah. And so we need to understand this relationship between how we block, how our soul blocks the absorption of God's truth. And one of the primary ways it blocks it is by not allowing the emotion. That's one of the ways that the majority of people who have heard divine truth for many years, the reason why they do not progress as rapidly as they could is because they are usually constantly blocking the emotion.
1: Yeah.
0: And when you're blocking the emotion, it is impossible to receive new truth.
1: Okay, just a final part from your notes here.
0: Mm-hmm.
1: You said eternal growth towards universal truth is only possible when we have emotional intelligence.
0: Mm.
1: What do you mean by this emotional intelligence?
0: Well, emotional intelligence, if I could perhaps define the term as I would express it,
1: mm-hmm.
0: emotional intelligence is your emotions in complete harmony with logic. It's not just emotions expressed without any intelligence or logic.
1: Mm-hmm.
0: So, for example, the emotion of anger to me is not an expression of emotional intelligence. Right? It's an emotion of error that we need to have leave us, so we need to let it flow out of us. And if we have emotional intelligence, we would understand that the anger needs to flow out of us.
1: Mm-hmm.
0: And so therefore we would allow its experience in a safe environment. But we would allow it in such a way where it wouldn't harm another. So in other words, we wouldn't all of a sudden get into a rage and decide to murder somebody. If we had emotional intelligence, we could not do such a thing. And the reason why is because there would be other emotions inside of us that say it is wrong to murder somebody. It's taking away their will. It's taking away their life. It's putting them in our control, which is not something that would be in harmony with love. And for that reason, we would automatically feel that it's impossible to go and murder somebody under any circumstance, even if they tried to murder ourselves or murder our loved ones. We would still feel it was impossible if that particular belief was in our soul. So it's very important for us to see that if we had emotional intelligence, what we would be able to do is absorb, we would know that we have to let go of truth, let go of error in order to receive truth.
1: Mm-hmm.
0: And the process of letting go of error is an emotional experience. And we would also know that the process of absorbing God's truth is an emotional experience. And if we have emotional intelligence, we would know that. We wouldn't fight the process. Now, what I see a lot of people doing is fighting the process tooth and nail. They spend a lot of their life avoiding the process with their intellect or fighting that process, that is an indication that there is little emotional intelligence present. We need to develop some emotional intelligence if we're ever going to understand all of God's universal truths. The reason why is, as I've said, up until the sixth dimension, it is possible to receive truths intellectually and try to do something different and actually make some changes over long periods of time. However, the soul has yet to really fully change. Mm-hmm. And the only way full change can occur is for the soul to go through the emotional experience of releasing its error so that it has the emotional capacity to understand God's truth. That is a process that will need to be engaged by every single person who ever wants to become at one with God. If we don't engage that process, we are not really displaying emotional intelligence. We might be thinking that we're intellectually intelligent, but the reality is for a person to be happy completely, there needs to be some emotional intelligence. And in fact, once they're happy completely, there'll be complete emotional intelligence, just like their intellectual intelligence will be completed to a large degree as well. Mm. So they'll, at that point, have the ability to absorb new information because there is no blockage emotionally to the absorption, because all of the emotional error that prevents the absorption has been released.
1: But first we need to allow this emotional process to
0: exactly commence. Yeah. Just like the child goes through the experiential process when it discovers the law of gravity, we need to allow ourselves to go through the experimenting and experiential process to find all of God's truths, mm-hmm. all of them. Mm-hmm. So if you like, we're engaging an emotional process of discovering truth. That's what we're doing. And we need to understand that that's what we're doing. It's not just an intellectual, how does this work, how does that work? It's an emotional feeling about how it all works, and a knowing as a result, because we've released the error, once the truth enters us, we know how it all works. And it's very, very easy for us then to put it into practice. In fact, it's impossible for us to not put it into practice under those circumstances. So everyone who's struggling to love has yet to engage that particular process. They're yet to understand that God's truth is always going to be felt. It's always going to be emotional experience.
1: Yeah.
0: If you're struggling to practice it, it means that there is an emotional blockages of error within that need to be released. And why would it be that you're not experiencing this error? Well, that's because you have a belief that the intellect should be dominant over the emotion. And that's not the way God created the soul. So God created the soul as we see it expressed in the child. And you can see the child goes through the experiential process. So it doesn't matter how much the parent, you know, lectures the child about something, some kind of danger, sooner or later the child will only discover that danger through its own experience.
1: Mm. Mm.
0: And that is the beauty of the way God's made it. If we understood all that from the beginning, we would have less intellectual engagement of what's going on in terms of what is truth, what isn't, and we wouldn't have these large debates about what is truth and what isn't. We would have more emotional engagement. We'd be looking at everything that's coming to us and we'd go, okay, I hear that person presenting to me what that person believes is a truth. Let me analyse this truth from an emotional perspective. Does it make sense to my emotional intelligence? Not just to my intellect, not just to my logic. Because there's a lot of seemingly logical things that are presented that as soon as you allow yourself to analyse them from a heart perspective, from an emotional perspective, you can instantly dismiss them. And that applies to the majority of spiritual teachings on this planet.
1: Yeah.
0: You could instantly dismiss them if you analyse them just through this particular perspective.
1: Mm. Regarding quality 13,
0: mm-hmm.
1: What does a soul-based understanding that divine truth is felt, it is emotional, look like in my day-to-day life?
0: Well, firstly, we would not try to do anything. We would understand that if the process with God is not, with regard to love, is not automatic. In other words, I do not understand God's laws automatically. then it means that there's an emotion I have to experience that opposes my understanding. Not an intellectual understanding that I've got wrong, but rather an emotion that I've got inside of myself that's out of harmony with love or truth. If I understood that, that the wrongness, if you could call it that, is emotional and not intellectual, it's not a lack of intellectual knowledge, then I would have a lot better understanding about this particular quality.
1: Yeah.
0: So in my day-to-day life, I wouldn't try to do everything or anything. I wouldn't be using my intellect to make decisions. I wouldn't be changing just my actions. I would instead want to work, I want to feel every feeling that I actually have on that particular subject. And when I noticed the feeling was out of harmony with love or truth, I would wish to release it from myself. And I wouldn't resist that process if I understood this quality. I would love that process. I would actually engage that process willingly. So as you know, there's not many people on the planet who yet love that process.
1: Mm.
0: And so they, therefore they've yet to have a soul understanding of this particular divine truth.
1: All right, some things from your notes.
0: Sure.
1: I think you just covered this one. I do not try to live in divine truth. Rather, I feel divine truth as emotions within my soul.
0: Yep.
1: I understand that if I'm trying, it is because I'm yet to actually make the soul change needed.
0: And that's a very important understanding to get at the soul level, to understand that if you are having to try, and if you are having to change your actions, but you still have a longing in your soul to keep doing the previous thing you were doing that you know was unloving, then it means that there's yet to be a soul-based change. So for example, a person who's smoking decides to stop smoking. So they stop smoking, but they still feel like they'd like to have a cigarette. That is an indication that nothing's changed at the soul level. The cause of them desiring the cigarette in their soul has not changed. It's like a person who wants to drink, to get drunk all the time. If the change hasn't been made in the soul, then you'll feel drawn back into that pattern of behaviour, no matter how much of an intellectual change you've made.
1: Mm-hmm.
0: This is why New Year's resolutions don't work very well,
1: yes.
0: Generally. Most people, you know, they sit there on New Year's Day or New Year's Eve, they go, oh, I want to change my life, I want to have some, you know, new experiences this year that I haven't had last year. I want to be more good to myself and,
1: yep.
0: And usually it's after a whole couple of weeks first of being bad to themselves they get to this point. And then what they do is they go, okay, I'm going to make some resolutions.
1: Mm-hmm.
0: Usually by 2 or 3 days into the new year, most of those resolutions are out the window. And the reason why is that we can intellectually think our way through things as much as we want. Unless there's going to be some soul-based change, no change is really going to be very easy to engage.
1: Mm.
0: Yeah.
1: So unless we have a big cry on New Year's Eve or New Year's Day...
0: And about the subject that we want to change,
1: yeah.
0: It's highly unlikely the next day there will be a change.
1: Mm.
0: Yeah.
1: Okay. I always see that there's an emotion within me when I'm out of harmony with divine truth.
0: Yeah, so whenever I see, let's say in my intellectual analysis, my logical analysis, I see that God does a certain thing, but I don't do it. Or God seems to have an understanding a certain way, but I don't seem to have that particular understanding. Instead of trying to change my mind on the subject, I need to change my soul on the subject. And the only way that a soul can change is by going through an emotional experience of releasing the error to absorb the truth. I understand that. I don't avoid that. I don't think myself away from that.
1: Mm-hmm.
0: I don't try and intellectually reason that I should be able to avoid the pain of the error. I don't try to get away with the error. I allow myself to go through the experience. That's what I would do if I had a soul-based understanding of this quality of God's truth.
1: Yeah.
0: I would also choose actively to feel the emotional experience rather than choosing actively to avoid it. So I see a lot of people doing that. There's a choice actively to avoid it. We start discussing a truth, the emotion starts rising in the person of error, you know, the error starts coming out, and they start shoving it back down and suppressing it. Well, that's because there's no soul-based understanding of this particular divine truth,
1: mm-hmm.
0: that all of God's truth is going to have to be felt. You're going to have to allow the emotional experience.
1: Yeah. Yeah, absolutely. So we actually want to identify and experience the emotions that are out of harmony with love.
0: Yes. In fact, it becomes our first point of concern in every aspect of life. So let's say something bad happened to us today. Let's say we had a car accident. Instead of trying to fix this accident from an intellectual perspective or fix the results of this accident from an intellectual perspective, I am going to be focused emotionally on why did this accident occur? There's got to be something in my soul that caused this particular thing. If we look at it from a perspective of a disease, a lot of people catch severe diseases like, you know, something like AIDS or cancers or heart disease or, you know, that are life-threatening. And what they have a tendency to do is they have a tendency to go and change their life but not change their emotion. Now, if you change your life, sometimes it will trigger some changes in emotion and therefore some benefits. But a lot of the times, if you don't change something emotionally, you will continue with your cancer. Your cancer will worsen, or AIDS will worsen, or whatever it is that is the disease that you've got will worsen. It won't improve. Mm. It can only improve by releasing the emotional error that creates it. And while I'm focused intellectually on changing my diet, changing my day-to-day practices without going through any emotional experience, it's highly unlikely I will find a cure except medically. But if I go through the emotional experience, it's highly likely I will be cured. Mm. But we need to understand that the fact that we've got a disease is telling us how shut down we are emotionally. So it's already telling us how resistive we are to experiencing the emotions that create the disease. Otherwise, the disease wouldn't have gotten created. So this is an indication, the fact that we have the disease is an indication that we have huge amounts of resistance and huge amounts of addictions to go through that we have, up to that point in time, been unwilling to go through. And we need to be willing to go through it if we're ever going to have a soul-based change on the subject. Mm. So I wouldn't be, even if I had a headache, my first port of call wouldn't be a painkiller. My first port of call would be, okay, what emotion am I suppressing now? Like, what experience out of harmony with love and truth, God's love and truth, have I had inside of myself that I am not allowing myself to feel about that's causing this particular headache that I've got? That'd be my first, and probably, once I understood this truth, my only port of call with regard to trying to solve the problem.
1: Yeah.
0: The majority of people don't do that. What the majority of people do instead is they've instantly looked for the physical cure. And then once they have the physical cure, they have no desire to find the emotion. And that emotion is going to stay within the soul, preventing the access to God's truth. Mm. So I find that very unfortunate. Mm. So this is something we need to understand with regard to this particular quality.
1: Yeah. Mm. So following on from that, I suppose, is in your notes, I do not intellectually deny nor falsify my own condition to myself.
0: Exactly. So I'm not there telling myself that, you know, the accident that happened today was caused by somebody else. I'm not there telling myself that this disease that I've got can be cured physically. I'm not there telling myself all the errors from God's perspective. I'm telling myself the truth. Everything has an emotional connection. There's a reason why I've gotten this particular thing or had this particular experience that's been painful, and it's always going to have something to do with my emotion, always going to have something to do with it. And I will want to know what that was instead of trying to find out some intellectual solution.
1: Yeah.
0: And it surprises me still that people who have come along to sessions for 5 or 6 years about divine truth still try to have the intellectual solution. And this is an indication of how frightened they are of their emotional experience, and also how they do not yet understand this basic quality of God's truth, that without the emotional experience, you cannot receive God's truth,
1: actually.
0: And this is, so my feelings are, I want to go through the experience, not avoid it. Why would you want to avoid it when the experience, the emotional experience, is the only way you're going to discover the truth? Why would you try to avoid the emotional experience if you knew that? Of course you wouldn't.
1: Mm-mm.
0: So every time that we are trying to avoid the emotional experience, we are really reminding ourselves that we as yet do not understand quality 13 of divine truth. This quality that divine truth, God's truth, has to be felt and experienced before we'll be able to understand it.
1: Yeah. Okay. I emotionally understand that I cannot teach the divine truth if I cannot feel it.
0: Yes, it makes sense that if I cannot feel divine truth personally in my soul and therefore automatically act upon it, then I'm pretty hypocritical attempting to teach it to somebody else, right? Mm-hmm. Obviously, I'm just teaching them an intellectual concept.
1: Yep.
0: Because the only way they're going to learn God's truth is to go through an emotional experience that I have yet to go through. So any person who attempts to teach another person God's truth while at the same time denying their own personal and emotional experience is basically a hypocrite.
1: Yeah.
0: They do not yet understand the importance of the emotional experience. And divine truth is all about the emotional experience. So yes, it's impossible really to teach another person something that you yourself have yet to personally experience.
1: Mm.
0: You might be able to say to them things like, well, I've been told, blah, blah, blah, blah, you know, but I've yet to experience it. But I think that the reason why I'm yet to experience it is because I can feel this emotion inside of me of error that's telling me to do the other thing.
1: Yep.
0: You know, we could maybe say things like that. But we can't be dogmatic about what is God's truth or firm about what is God's truth without having gone through the emotional experience ourselves. And if we are, then I would suggest to the person that then their dogmatism or their firmness is not based around love or their personal experience, but based around some other kind of fear that they have.
1: Yeah. And related to that, I emotionally understand that I cannot assist another with truth if I am yet to feel it myself.
0: Yes. So how can you help another person understand the truth about themselves when you're yet to go through the emotional experience understanding the truth about yourself? And I see this happening constantly with people. There are a lot of people engaging mediumship, for example, who do this.
1: Mm-hmm.
0: They are telling other people what they believe is truth or what the spirit believes is truth when the person who's the medium has yet to gone through the experience. Now, it's highly unlikely, if that's the case, that the person who's the medium is actually saying the right thing to the person who's yet to go through the experience as well.
1: Yeah.
0: The medium first needs to go through the emotional experience themselves, and now they're open to the truth. And in being open to the truth, they're then going to attract spirits who are also open to the same truth, that divine truth has to be felt. And they won't be focused on telling the person something about their life that's completely a furphy or something that misleads them. They'll be more honest and truthful about what's really going on for the individual.
1: Mm.
0: It's impossible to assist somebody else when you've yet to go through the emotional experience. So just give up doing that. You know, like stop believing that you can teach somebody else how to love unless you have learned how to love yourself. Stop believing that you can teach somebody else about some kind of God's truth unless you've felt that truth inside of your soul. Because if you haven't felt it inside of your soul, it's impossible to teach it.
1: Mm. Okay. Last one. I understand that unless I feel, my understanding of the universe will be flawed.
0: Exactly. This is one of the infinite things that we need to understand about emotion. Emotions are such that they can grow infinitely. So in other words, our soul has been made by God to receive God's love, which is an emotion, and this love that we receive from God transforms our soul in its capacity to receive more truth. In other words, without love and emotion, we don't have the capacity to expand and therefore receive more and more of God's truth.
1: Mm-hmm.
0: Now, if we really understood that, we would see that there was going to be a limit to our intellectual understanding of the universe if we don't engage emotionally. We are going to understand certain things and be fascinated by certain things, but in the end there will be a ceiling beyond which we will never be able to go unless we go through some kind of emotional experiences. God has made it that way. That there are certain parts of the universe and certain parts of your own self that you cannot understand at all with your intellect, and you must go through a personal emotional experience to understand.
1: Mm-hmm.
0: Now, humankind does that pretty naturally from birth, but unfortunately by the time a child is 7 years of age, generally that's been heavily suppressed, that experiential process. And that's our problem, is that because we've now suppressed it and we believe the intellect should dominate, we have now prevented our universal and infinite expansion of our own soul. And that is a sad fact, unfortunately. So there are many people who are very intellectually clever and intellectually aware that have very little emotional experiences of God's truth, and they will remain in such a condition until they allow themselves to start going through the emotional experience. And when they do, their capacity to understand even intellectually will grow beyond that point. Because the soul engages the process far differently to the intellect. And as a result, it creates opening pathways inside of the soul that allows us to absorb more of God's truths, because we now have absorbed enough love to understand them. In other words, we've come to be in harmony more and more with the universe around us because we've come to be more loving. And as a result, we've come to understand more of God's truth than we understood before. And in fact, if you don't transform with regard to love, you will not understand. There's certain things that it's impossible to understand, in fact. And it doesn't matter how much you exercise your intellect, you will not understand them. It's only when you engage this emotion of love that you'll actually be able to understand them. So if we look at that particular quality, you can see, again, it's a pretty important quality to understand from an emotional perspective, to understand how to determine truth. And perhaps if we sort of give some examples there again, every single time something rebels against us emotionally, in other words, we feel like, that's not right, that's not just, that's not loving, then it's highly likely that we need to examine it, right, under those circumstances. Now, it could be that our sense of justice is skewed, that our sense of love is skewed. So that's the very first place we need to call if we feel that those emotions. And then, if we're not connected to God on those particular subjects, it's highly likely we'll find out that our sense of love is skewed or our sense of justice is skewed. But once we've gone and actually maintain a connection with God, with God's love, we'll be able to determine quite rapidly what the truth will be on any given subject.
1: Yeah, obviously, sometimes even some of our sense of justice and logic is very skewed, isn't it? Even someone saying the truth to another person, often people feel that that's not loving and they have an internal rebellion.
0: Exactly.
1: And this is where you're saying we need to analyse really what's going on for us emotionally before we assess.
0: Exactly. Yeah. So if we logically assess it, we go, okay, all the person was doing was telling me what they believe is the truth. And if the person, the feeling, we've got to analyse the feeling. Were they trying to do that because they're trying to attack us or trying to pull us down? Or were they, what's their history? What's their history been? Have they always been loving, you know, the way they delivered it? Were they yelling and screaming when they delivered it, you know? Or were they being condescending or you know, were they being arrogant when they were delivering it? Were they being condescending towards us? Were they trying to ridicule us and make us feel bad? Well, no. Then all he did, or she did, was try to tell us the truth. If I feel bad about the reception of it, so let's say it was a husband and a wife, and the wife goes up to the husband and says, look, do I look fat in these jeans? And the husband goes, yeah, you look pretty fat in those jeans. And in fact, you've been looking pretty fat lately, actually, you know, like. And if he delivered it in that way with love and care for her, then if she gets all upset about it, then she's got a first go into, well, what's my, why have I gotten so upset?
1: Yeah.
0: And most of the time, our worth is tagged into our body weight, it seems, sometimes. And as a result, we'd have to work through why that has happened.
1: Yes.
0: What particular thing has happened to cause that emotional experience. And we have to understand that that would have to be an error from God's perspective. So there's ways that we can determine what is true and what isn't true by asking ourselves those particular things. But if a person comes to us and they're yelling and screaming and abusing us and, you know, ridiculing us and trying to pull us down and attack us, and we feel all of that, then it's highly unlikely that we need to even listen to what they've got to say from God's perspective. Because they're not in a place where they can tell us any truth. They're not in a place where they can show us any truth. You know, these are emotions that they're going through that are out of harmony with love and out of harmony with, you know, God's universal laws of love. And as such, we can dismiss the fact that we need to actually listen to those particular people right in that moment. Mind you, there are times when people get upset, angry, when they actually have a point. So if we were truly loving to ourselves, we would ask ourselves, do they have a point? And we would work through that issue personally.
1: Yeah.
0: But we wouldn't respond with, you know, rage ourselves. Because every time we respond with rage ourselves, it's an indication there's an emotional error inside of us that we need to look at. So look at it. Allow yourself to go through the rage, not directed at the other person. Go home, feel the rage, feel the experience. Get to the fear and the grief that is underneath that you're trying to deny, emotionally trying to deny. Go that direction.
1: Yeah.
0: Because that's the only way to solve these particular problems. It's the only way to find out or bring yourself into more harmony with God's laws.
1: Mm. Yeah. All right. Thank you very much. Yeah. Quality 14. What do you mean when you say personal truth must be faced before divine truth can be found?
0: Yes, probably the best way to say that would be personal error must be faced before divine truth can be found.
1: Yeah.
0: Because most of the time the thing that prevents us from receiving divine truth into our soul is the error that we're in on particular subjects, whatever those subjects are. Now, what I mean by that is that we need to understand that our soul is exercising, while it retains the error, it is exercising its will to resist God's truth.
1: Mm.
0: And unless we are willing to face our personal error, what we believe is true inside of ourselves that's actually error, and remember it's an emotional experience, so we have to face it and experience it emotionally, unless we're willing to do that, we will not be able to find God's truth on that particular subject. So this is basically how we use our will.
1: Mm-hmm.
0: We need to learn how to use our will to allow ourselves to face all of the things about ourselves inside of ourselves.
1: Yeah.
0: Now remember that this personal truth, or we could call it personal error, depending on what type it is, exists as emotions, desires, passions, longings. It exists as intentions within the soul. It doesn't exist as an intellectual concept.
1: Yeah.
0: It exists inside of our soul. That's the thing that's preventing us from receiving more of God's truth.
1: Mm.
0: So we have to face what's really inside of our soul, not what we want to be inside of our soul. Or what we'd prefer to see inside of our soul, or what we hope is inside of our soul, or what we hope everybody else thinks is inside of our soul, or any of those things. Instead, what we need to do is face what is really inside of our soul.
1: Mm-hmm.
0: What is really there. What is really there as our intentions. What are our real intentions. Not what we hope to think our intentions would be, or what we hope that everybody else believes our intentions are, but what they actually are. And what about the condition of love that's inside of my soul? Not what we hope it to be, not what we hope everybody else thinks it is, but what it actually is. That's what it means to face the personal truth and error.
1: Mm-hmm.
0: And we must, this quality 14, basically is saying we must face this truth and error inside of our soul before we can receive God's truth about any particular subject inside of our soul. Until then, we're just hearing the words. So this has been the problem for many people coming along to our seminars, is they come along to the seminars and they hear the words. And I speak a long time, as everybody knows by now. And so they hear a lot of words, and some of which they retain. But very little is retained because there is very little openness in the soul to examine the personal truth or the personal error that's within the soul from an emotional perspective.
1: Yeah. Yeah.
0: And so it's like the truth is presented and it goes in one ear and, as the saying goes, out the other. It doesn't get stored anywhere very frequently because there's all these emotions of it.

0: and experience your personal error on that subject, you will not ever really know God's truth on that subject.
1: Yeah.
0: It's impossible, in fact, to know God's truth on a subject while your personal truth is still with inside of you dictating what the outcome is going to be. And it is an act of will, the use of your soul's will, to change that. At some point, you've got to be willing to examine yourself completely honestly, completely truthfully, with no holes barred. You've got to be willing to go through that process. The majority of people who hear divine truth are not willing to go through that process for many, many years.
1: Mm-hmm.
0: And the reason why is because they have all sorts of judgment about the process. They want to live a happy life. They think they can manage a happy life without releasing error, which is not actually true. So there's a lot of beliefs that are in the soul of the individual generally that prevents divine truth from entering them, no matter how much you speak it. So this is why I've spoken divine truth for some people for 5 years, and during that period of time, none of it has entered them. And that's because they have not been willing for it to enter them. There has been emotions inside of their soul that they're unwilling to experience that prevent them from experiencing or receiving the divine truth inside of their soul. And because the divine truth hasn't been received in their soul, nothing can change. And if nothing can change, then it means they become the same person they were 5 years ago.
1: Yeah, absolutely.
0: And then they go, this doesn't work. Well, of course it doesn't work if you use your will to block the process.
1: Yeah.
0: It's never going to work that way, yeah. Ever.
1: Yeah. I used to say that I felt this is such a beautiful system, that actually as God engages with us, as a very loving parent, He's desiring for us to know ourselves, and in order to know ourselves, we have to face ourselves. And I suppose, in all honesty, I used to feel that that's a beautiful thing. God loves us so much that He doesn't just want us to know Him.
0: Or to make out we know Him.
1: Yeah, but He actually wants us in that process of coming to know Him to actually find the beauty inside of ourselves and really heal ourselves.
0: Yes.
1: Now, living that, really,
0: yeah.
1: In all honesty, I find it very confronting to face some of the things that are actually inside of me,
0: yeah.
1: the emotions of error that are inside of me. And
0: yes, and they must be faced if we're going to receive more divine love and we're going to receive more divine truth. This quality is basically saying we must face these things we don't want to face.
1: Yeah.
0: In order to receive more love and truth, we must face them. And we must choose to do it from our heart, not from our head. We can't force it. We can't force the process. We have to go through the process as engaged from the longings of our soul to do it.
1: Mm.
0: So it has to be an emotional experience that we engage fully with awareness at the emotional level.
1: And again, intellectually, I can see how beautiful a design that is.
0: Yes.
1: I can see the beauty in that design, that God is actually asking us to develop our will in this very sincere way as we come to know Him.
0: Because it means we really change.
1: Yeah.
0: It means that we really grow. It's not all fake. It's not all just a facade. It's not all just learning something that we're not really interested in. We have to be interested in it to learn it.
1: Yeah.
0: That's the beauty of all of God's truths, is you must be interested in it with a passion to learn it. And in fact, there is a quality of the soul that says that if you're not with your passion interested in one of God's truths, you will not receive it.
1: Mm.
0: In fact, it's impossible for you to receive God's truths when you have no real interest in receiving them.
1: Yeah. All right, so from your notes here, you say, if our personal emotion is in opposition to divine truth, then we cannot feel divine love completely.
0: That's correct. So if we think of our personal emotions, remember our emotions, our intentions, our beliefs, our passions and desires, these are all what are a part of the soul. These determine the will of the soul.
1: Mm.
0: So when we use the term will or long for God's love, using your will to long for God's love, we're basically saying that we have to use our passions, our desires, our beliefs, our motivations, our intentions to in harmony with that.
1: Mm-hmm.
0: That's what we're saying. we're going to have to bring all

0: these things into harmony in order to have an expression of our will where we long for something. Yeah. Now, when we truly long for something, we will receive it. Most people forget that. They go, oh, I'd like to receive some love from God. No, I'm not really feeling anything. God mustn't want to give. No, you don't want to receive it yet.
1: Yeah.
0: You've got a block inside of your soul emotionally that prevents you from receiving it yet. Find the block. What is the block? One of the blocks could be just apathy, that you don't think it's going to be worth anything to you. In the end, that can be a block.
1: Yeah.
0: There's all sorts of blocks. Another block could be feeling that it's not possible, that it's impossible. Another block could be disillusionment, you know. These are all blockages that we need to allow ourselves to feel before they'll release, and therefore allow, after they've been released, allow the truth to enter.
1: Yeah. You listed quite a few examples here. Should we go through?
0: Yes, I feel so. Yep.
1: So if I believe myself to be worthless and unlovable.
0: Yes. So a lot of people say to me, I've longed for God's love, but I don't receive any. And I go, okay. Are you sure you long for God's love? Oh, yes, I long for God's love. Do you believe yourself to be worthless and unlovable? They go, yeah, I do. Well, if you believe that, how can you say you long for God's love? The real feeling coming out of your soul is, I'm worthless and unlovable.
1: And, yeah, right.
0: So that's the prayer. That's the statement going out to God. I'm worthless and unlovable. So what's that really saying to God? Don't bother loving me. I'm worthless and unlovable.
1: Mm. And this is where you're saying that personal emotion is actually in opposition to divine truth.
0: It is in opposition to divine truth. From God's perspective, you are lovable and you're worth everything. You're more important to God than any other physical thing God's created other than other people's human souls. Mm-hmm. That's how important you are to God. So you're worth more than the sun. You're worth more than the earth. You're worth more than any other thing in creation, according to God, other than any other person. Mm-hmm. So while you're believing you're worthless and unlovable, you've now got an opposition emotion. Your emotion is in opposition to God's emotion. Now you're going to need, the only way you can get rid of an emotion that's in opposition to God's emotion is to feel the emotion. So you're going to have to feel why you feel worthless and unlovable. You're going to have to feel the pain of that. Does that make sense?
1: Yeah.
0: Once you feel the pain of that emotion, now when you have a longing for God's love, you're going, I'm worth something and I am potentially lovable. Would you be able to give me some love? And of course some love can flow into you in that place because you're now open to receiving it.
1: Because you're in harmony with divine truth on that issue.
0: Because you're in harmony with divine truth on the issue, but also because you now have an opening in your heart that's saying, I am worth something and I am worth being loved and I desire that love. Whereas before you were saying, I'm not worth anything. I'm not worth to be loved. I don't really want love. That's what your soul was really saying.
1: Yeah.
0: And at some point, your soul has to change what it's saying. It's not your intellect, remember, that prays to God. It's your soul. So you've got to be willing to change the feeling inside of your soul. And if the feeling inside of your soul is I'm worthless and unlovable, you cannot receive God's love in that place because it's in complete disharmony with truth from God's perspective. From God's perspective, you are worth everything and you're worth being loved. And until you're willing to give up I'm worthless and unlovable by feeling it, you will not receive the truth from God that you're worthy and lovable. Mm-hmm. Right, so that's an example of how your personal truth or your personal error has to be faced before God's truth can be found.
1: Mm-hmm. Okay, another example. Mm-hmm. If I believe I'm better than other people.
0: Okay, here I'm saying, my soul is saying, let's say in my soul there's a feeling in me, an arrogant sort of feeling of superiority. I'm better than you, I know more than you, I'm better, you know, I'm more worth something, I'm worth more than, you know, to God than you are. I'm worth more to other people than you are. You know, that kind of a feeling. Well, that feeling is in direct disharmony with God's truth on the subject. Because God's truth is you're worth the same as every other one of God's children. Not more, the same. That's God's truth. Mm-hmm. While you have inside of your soul this arrogant, superior feeling saying that you're worth more, you will not receive God's love. Mm. You cannot receive God's love, and you cannot receive God's truth in that place on that subject. God's truth is you're equal. That's God's truth, and you're not going to receive that. You're not. You're going to walk around with this sort of arrogant feeling of condescension and disapproval, superiority to over other people. You're going to walk around with that. Everyone around you is going to feel it. And God knows that you're out of harmony with God's laws. You're not going to receive God's love in that place. You might receive some nice pandering feelings from spirits or something like that, who are not very good in their condition, but you're not going to receive God's love. Because you're directly, your soul is using its will to remain directly out of harmony with the truth. Now, how do I get rid of that? Only by feeling my own arrogance, feeling my own superiority, feeling how where it came from, what got it there, why do I believe I'm so important, more important than everyone else. A lot of times it means that we were treated with a certain degree of favoritism when we were a child or something over other children and things like that. And so we grew up to believe that we are better as a result. Or our intellect might be more clever than somebody else's, and so we believe we're better because of that. Or, you know, we have a certain scientific bent and we believe that's better than other people. Or whatever it is that it causes us to remain in this arrogant condition. Whatever it is needs to be felt and released. Because if it's not felt and released, this personal truth isn't felt and released, God's truth cannot enter you. God's truth, which is you're equal to the other person, won't enter you.
1: Okay, next one. If I believe that I can keep breaking God's laws without penalty.
0: Yes, I see a lot of people thinking that they're longing for God's love, not receiving anything, and then thinking that it's all God's fault, basically, that they're doing nothing wrong. Well, no, the fact that you're not receiving God's love when you think you're asking for it means you're either not asking for it in the way that God designed, or it means that you are already breaking God's laws, of which you're conscious of, and you have no intention to change. Mm. Right? And I see a lot of people in that state having no intention. You can speak to them like to you blue in the face about the particular subject they face, and they have no intention of changing it, and therefore their soul's will is being used to not face its own personal truth, it's not face its own personal condition. And in that moment, what's happening is they are blocking the reception of God's truth, they're blocking the reception of God's love as well. And that can continue for I've seen it continue for thousands of years. Some of my friends from the first century are still in the hells because of that one particular problem.
1: Yeah.
0: Because they believe that they, you know, should be able to get away with breaking God's laws and also receive God's love and improve and be in a nicer space, in a nicer condition, in a nicer location in the spirit world. It doesn't work that way. None of God's laws allow it to work that way, in fact. Which is great, actually.
1: It is a good thing, isn't it?
0: It is a very good thing. And yet, the majority of people on earth believe they should be able to manipulate law. So you get the average person who gets caught for speeding, they want to get away, you know, find a way out of it. The average person wants to manipulate their way out of something happening. You can't manipulate any of God's laws. Once you've broken the law, the penalty is automatically imposed. Bang, bang. There's nothing you can do about it. You can't go to God and say, look, I'm sorry. Can you just let me get away with that? I'll do better next time. None of that. None of that will work with God.
1: Yeah.
0: And most people on earth think that it will. And they think that it will because they've been brought up with that. You know, they got away with things with their parents when they were little. They got away with things in society as they were growing up. So they now think that they should be able to get away with things depending on what they believe is right or wrong.
1: Yeah.
0: You can't stay in that state and receive God's truth.
1: Mm.
0: It's impossible.
1: I've heard recently quite a few people that we know saying, well, yeah, I've got that issue, but hey, I'm in a pretty good space emotionally, or I'm no worse than anyone else here. And that's really a way of just avoiding the laws that they are consciously breaking, isn't it?
0: Yeah, and I feel quite sad for a person who says that I'm no worse than anyone else here, because basically what they're saying is everyone else here is in the hills, because that's basically the general condition of the Earth's population, and I'm no worse. Well, I don't think that's a fantastic thing. Do you know what I mean?
1: To me,
0: I wouldn't be bragging about that. I'd be saying, yeah, I'm no worse. That means I'm not in a lower hell than everyone else. But you're still in the hells.
1: Yeah.
0: Like, what's the point of that when you could be, you know, acting in harmony with love? And those kind of comments come from people who are using their soul's will to have no desire whatsoever to grow in love. They just want their current addictions met, and they have no desire to grow in love, otherwise they wouldn't say those particular things.
1: Yeah.
0: A person who truly wants to grow in love never says those things, in fact.
1: Yeah. Okay, here's another example, perhaps a little bit more confronting. A person suffering child abuse who refuses to work through the issue emotionally.
0: Yes, so this is one of the difficulties that a lot of people on the earth face, right, being abused as a child, either violently or sexually. The problem with such abuse is this, that we grow up trying to stay away from it emotionally. We grow up trying to disconnect from it emotionally. Now, the only problem with that is our soul is using its will to disconnect from its own emotion. Now, if God's truth can only be experienced emotionally, it will be impossible for the emotional experience of God's truth to enter that soul while that person is denying its own emotional experience. Mm-hmm. In order to grow towards God, this person who's been abused will need to choose to feel its emotional experience of what happened in its past. Now, that can be quite a difficult process to go through, but essential, because if it doesn't do it, it's going to be in denial of its own emotion and therefore in denial of any new emotional experience. And the soul isn't built, as I've discussed in the How the Soul Functions series of questions and answers, the soul isn't built to selectively choose one emotion over the other. If you choose to shut down a large portion of your life, and a person who's choosing to shut down from abuse generally is shutting down their entire sexual life and their entire life with regard to fear, that's a huge area. They are huge areas of shutdown, and we cannot expect to continually receive God's love while we remain in that condition. We're going to have to open to those emotions. Now, while a person may want some help doing that or want to go to a therapist to get some help to do that, they can still do it all with God by themselves, but they'll need to be willing to go through the process. So the process of feeling our emotions is independent of who caused them, whether we caused them through our own choices or whether somebody else caused them. If we choose, using our will, to shut down the emotional experience, we are not going to face our personal truth. And if we don't face our personal truth, God's truth cannot enter us.
1: Yeah.
0: God's love also cannot enter us under those conditions.
1: Mm. Yeah. Mm. It's often quite confronting for people, isn't it? And
0: yes.
1: You see a lot of people holding on to things from the past.
0: Yes.
1: Because they feel, I didn't do it. Why should I have to go through it?
0: And when you think about it, that is really an angry statement. It is a state of anger, going, I didn't do it to myself, so I shouldn't now have to go through it, is really being angry with the person who did do it. And it's really being angry with God or anything externally. So you're going to have to own and feel those emotions. When you start feeling those emotions, you'll start receiving some love. That's the reality, because God's truth can enter you. You get to the point where you realise that, I realise all of a sudden that without my feeling of my emotions, no one else can do it for me. No one else can actually feel my emotions for me. No one else can have my experience. And once you realize that, you realize that all of the emotions that are stored within you, whether they came from your own poor choices in your life or from somebody else abusing you or harming you, all of those emotions are now in you. And only you have the power to release them. Nobody else can do that for you. And in fact, that now gives you the power to change. If it was dependent upon other people, then it might be even dependent upon the person who've abused you, which would mean that you'd have to wait until they change before you change, and that wouldn't be very fair.
1: No.
0: The way God's made this system is that you must change for God's love to enter you. Mm-hmm. For somebody else to have God's love enter them, they must change. And God's made this system very wisely,
1: yes,
0: so that allows you to get total control over your own personal life. So that's a very good thing, actually.
1: It is, yeah. And something that I think not many people think of.
0: Not at all, because when you're in a state of anger and you feel like you want to blame other people, you often don't think about the other side of the issue from God's perspective, and that is the truth that God created everything perfectly so that you, between you and God, can have a relationship and you need no one else.
1: Yeah.
0: And that's fantastic.
1: Yeah.
0: You don't need a priest. You don't need the abuser to repent. You don't need anybody who's harmed you to repent. You just need to go through your own process of forgiveness and repentance with God.
1: Mm.
0: That's all.
1: Okay, a couple of other points that I think you've sort of covered. We cannot avoid the feelings of personal truth and at the same time receive divine truth.
0: Yes, so that's fairly obvious. If while I'm trying to avoid my personal truth and remembering that my personal truth is emotional, desires, passions, intentions, mm-hmm, belief systems, everything that's inside of me, and while I'm avoiding the reality of it,
1: yeah,
0: avoiding being honest about what's there, God's truth can't enter me because God is honest about what's there. So while I'm avoiding honesty about what's inside of me, I am in direct opposition to God's truth entering me.
1: Yeah.
0: Right? I'm using my soul's will to block the reception of divine truth.
1: Mm. It's really so simple, isn't it?
0: And yes. Yet,
1: and as you've mentioned previously, simple for a child to do, to be honest.
0: Yes.
1: And yet we create all of these blocks towards such a simple process, don't we?
0: Yes, it's simple, but as an adult who's learned over many, many years to deny the truth about themselves in particular, learned over many years to shut down their emotions, learned over many years to deny love, you know, obviously there's going to be a lot of blockages to the process as an adult, which, although it's a simple process, it becomes a hard process, not easy, because of all of these blockages. So we're going to need to work our way emotionally through all of these emotional blockages, all the anger that we have about doing it, and then all the fear we have, and then eventually the grief will flow out of us. And once that really happens, then the receiving process is very, very easy.
1: Mm, mm. Okay, final one you had here. Feelings that oppose love and truth must be released by experiencing them before God's truth can enter us as a feeling and experience.
0: Exactly. So this is just an extension of what we've been saying. Feelings of love and truth that are out of harmony with love and truth are the blockages.
1: So just again, feelings that are out of harmony with love and truth
0: are the blockages.
1: Yep.
0: To receiving God's truth and receiving God's love. Right? So the only way that I can let go of these feelings that are out of harmony with truth and love that exist inside of me is to feel them. Now, it doesn't make them true. It just means that I have to feel the error that's being created that now exists within my soul.
1: Mm.
0: Once I feel this error, now the error leaves me and the wall that blocks me from receiving truth has now been deconstructed. So now there is no wall and truth can flow easily as soon as I long for it. If I have a sincere longing for it, the truth and God's love will flow. But I need a sincere longing for it still. So I need to let go of the error, and to do that I'm going to have to sincere desire to do it.
1: Mm-hmm.
0: I'll have to let go of the error and then I'll have to choose to long for the love and truth from God before the truth can enter me.
1: Yeah.
0: And that is me facing my personal truth so that I can then receive more truth from God. And that means me letting go of all the things that are error inside of me that prevent me from receiving this truth from God.
1: Mm.
0: Yeah.
1: Mm. Great.
0: Good.
1: Regarding quality 14,
0: yep,
1: what does a soul-based understanding that personal truth must be faced before divine truth can be found look like in my personal life?
0: Well, firstly, I'd be always seeking to know what's really going on inside of myself. Not what I hope's going on inside of myself, or hope everybody else sees, or what the facade is, but actually know what is really going on inside of myself by feeling it. Mm-hmm. I would not avoid that process of feeling what's going on inside of myself. I would want to know more about myself. Whether somebody who's in a better condition of love than I can tell me, that'd be fantastic. I would actually look forward to them telling me rather than trying to avoid what they say.
1: Yeah.
0: I would allow the law of attraction to expose to me through the law what my real condition is. So instead of ignoring what happened today, I'd be looking at what happened today. You know, what does this show me about my soul that's out of harmony with God's truth, that's out of harmony with God's love? What inside of my soul is causing these particular problems? So, and it could be two sets of issues. It could be issues relating to being attacked all the time, which is an issue of self-love, or it could be the issue where we're willing to attack others or harm others, and that's an issue of loving others.
1: Mm.
0: And either one we would need to address. We would look at honestly what went on inside of our soul, and we would look at what we've attracted during the course of the day with regard to everything, from the way insects integrated with us right the way through to the way other humans, you know, worked with us. And we would examine everything. We would examine what's going on in my relationship with God. Have I received divine love today? Because if I haven't, then it means that I'm blocked. I need to face some personal truth. There's some more truths that I need to discover about myself. Pray about wanting to know what are the truth, or is the truth on a certain subject, or are the truths regarding our entire person. Pray about knowing those particular things. Develop a personal longing inside of yourself to know. That's what you would do if you lived in harmony with this quality. You would realize, without going through this process of finding out what I really am like, God's truth can't enter me. God's truth is what I really am like.
1: Mm-hmm.
0: When God's truth enters me, it'll tell me what I'm really like. If I'm resisting knowing what I'm really like, how can God's truth enter me? It can't. So I would see this as a primary priority in my life. I wouldn't put it on the back burner and just try to have fun every day and do a 2-minute analysis, you know, at the end of the day. My whole life would be focused on trying to bring my life into harmony by feeling what's going on inside of me as it really is, not as I hope it to be.
1: Yeah.
0: Yeah.
1: All right, do you want to talk about some of the things from your notes? You've covered a lot of this in your intro. I have a strong desire to see myself as God sees me, rather than deny or ignore my emotional truth.
0: Yeah, so we've got to remember that God's truth is how God sees the universe. Now, because you're a member of the universe, you're in the universe, God's truth is also going to be about how God sees you.
1: Yeah.
0: Now, if you're unwilling to feel about how God sees you, then you're not going to be in harmony with God. And if you're not in harmony with God, you're not in harmony with God's laws, and you're not in harmony with God's love. So you can't expect to receive God's love or God's truths in that space.
1: Yeah.
0: So at some point, you're going to have to come to terms with the fact how God sees you is the most important thing. So I need to know, how does God see me? I need to try to understand it intellectually. But more importantly, once I see that how I feel about myself is not the way God sees me, then I'm going to have to change a feeling inside of myself. And that's going to have to be something that I choose to use my will to do. No one else is going to force me to do it.
1: Mm-hmm.
0: I'm going to have to choose to use my will to do it. And that means that, you know, I'm not going to get pushed by somebody into doing it. I don't have to get helped by somebody to do it. I need to choose to do it for myself. Now, if I did that, I would be living more in harmony with this quality, in that I understand that this personal error is a major blockage to my relationship with God. And if I really badly want my relationship with God, I am going to want to know what my personal errors are.
1: Okay, I do not resist what God is showing me through the law of attraction. Rather, I embrace it.
0: Yes.
1: You talked about this.
0: Then let's talk about it a little bit more. Embracing the law of attraction is a lot different than what most people do. What most people do is resist almost totally what the law of attraction has brought them in a particular day. Remember, the law of attraction operates upon your soul. So it's really telling you what your soul's real condition is. But what most of us finish up doing is we create a life where we circle ourselves with comfort. We don't engage anything out of the normal, and that's what we're used to. And the reason why we do that is it helps us avoid what we've attracted, what we would normally attract if we didn't engage this comfort. And that's why when we go travelling, for example, we get more triggered, more emotionally unstable generally. The reason why is because there is more opportunity for us to notice the differences as to what the law of attraction is bringing us based on what our soul condition is. So we need to be engaging new things in the course of a day, doing new things, engaging new people, doing all sorts of other things in the course of a day. If we truly love the law of attraction in this case, what we would do is we want to engage it. We wouldn't be spending our life trying to avoid it. We wouldn't be spending our life afraid of it. Mm-hmm. We'd be wanting to engage it because it's God's messenger of truth to us. It tells us what God feels about us. Remembering that all of God's laws are perfect and therefore all of the operation of the law of attraction is perfect, it's telling us the truth about ourselves. So if we're getting attacked, for example, it's telling us that we don't love ourselves very much. If we're attacking other people and other people getting angry about our attack of them, then it's telling us that we're not very loving to other people very much. Mm-hmm. And we need to see these issues of love as they truly are, errors within our soul, and allow ourselves to release them. And in fact, if we really understood this quality, we would want to see them and we'd want to release them. We wouldn't want to avoid them.
1: Yeah. Okay, I do not try to falsify a position of divine truth when I know my personal truth is very different.
0: Yes, so in other words, I don't try to fake it until I make it, which is a saying that in the world that's very prominent, and very prominent in New Age movements, fake it until you make it. It's also very prominent in most religions, fake it until you make it type of thing, fake it until you believe it, or until it becomes a part of yourself. It's not the way to proceed. God is never fake with us. God knows your real condition. The best course of action with God is to not fake anything and to be who you really are and see who you really are, warts and all. And that, if that means seeing a whole heap of bad things about yourself initially and having to come to terms with that, then allow yourself to do that. Mm-hmm. Stop trying to falsify yourself with God. It's not going to work. God already sees everything. And God's waiting for you to see what God sees. That's part of you receiving God's truth, mm-hmm. you seeing what God sees. So allow yourself to go through this acknowledgement of what's really inside. Allow yourself to see what God is seeing inside of you. Now, God sees a lot of good things that you can't see, and God sees also a lot of things that are not very nice that you think are fine. That's the reality. So God sees positive things about you that you think are negative, and God sees negative things about you that you think are positive. And you're going to have to change on both positions if you're going to become in harmony with God's truth.
1: Okay. I do not try to hide from myself or others my true desires, even when they are unloving.
0: Yes. So in other words, I allow myself to go, wow, I really don't like that person. And I don't hide that from myself. I don't try to make out that I do like them.
1: Yeah.
0: Okay, yeah, I don't like them. Let me feel why I don't like them. What's going on inside of me that causes me to not like them? Yeah. What's the emotion that's driving me? What's my personal error that's inside of me that causes me to hate my brother or dislike my brother or not enjoy their company or whatever it is? Mm-hmm. What's going on inside of me? When I'm truly in harmony with this quality of facing personal truth, I'm going, wow, that's true. I feel like that about that person. Wow, that's not very loving, but it's not a judgment of myself. I've got to go, okay, I'm not very loving there. What do I want to do about it? Do I want to feel the reason why I'm not very loving? Or do I want to ignore this and just make out that I'm fine?
1: Yeah.
0: Now, as soon as you choose to ignore, you've got to understand the ramifications. You choose to ignore, you can't receive divine love anymore, and you won't receive divine truth anymore. Until you choose to acknowledge. Mm. That's the way God's laws work with regard to the human soul and truth and love.
1: Mm-hmm.
0: So when I'm choosing to ignore what I really am inside, I am automatically blocking the flow of love and truth from God into my soul.
1: Mm.
0: And I've got to see that rather than try to make out that everything's fine. And the best way to see that is look at your life today and then look at your life 2 or 3 or 4 years ago and ask yourself, have I really changed? Do I feel differently? Do I feel more loving? Am I treating people more loving? Do I feel more positive? Am I treating people more positively? Do I feel more desire for truth? Am I longing for truth more? Do I feel more desire for God's love? Am I longing for God's love more? And have an honest assessment of yourself today and yourself 4 years ago. How much time do you spend, you know, doing those particular things? And most people will find that 4 years ago and today, there's very little difference, mm-hmm. aside from their location, perhaps, mm-hmm. or the person they're with, or whatever. But aside from that, there are usually many of the same feelings inside of the soul as there was 4 years ago. Now, if that's the case, it means that during that four-year period of time, you have not faced much personal truth. You have been unwilling to face personal truth. The primary reason why you haven't grown, the only reason, in fact, why you haven't grown, is because you haven't wanted to know about yourself. So stop that. Stop not wanting to know,
1: yeah.
0: And start wanting to know.
1: Yeah.
0: You know, start absorbing the truth about yourself.
1: Yeah.
0: God's got plenty of things in the universe telling you the truth about yourself.
1: Minute by minute.
0: Minute by minute.
1: Yeah.
0: Yeah.
1: Presumably in that what you're saying about not hiding yourself or your real feelings, presumably there's sort of three conditions we can be in. One is the facade and really wanting to hide that from everyone and ourselves.
0: Mm-hmm.
1: The second is sort of what you referred to, which is acknowledging it and like taking responsibility for it.
0: Feeling your injured self.
1: Yeah.
0: But wanting to still be your injured self. A lot of people stay in that place.
1: Okay, that's the one I was getting to.
0: Yeah. See, I feel like there's the facade, which is not even wanting to know what you really feel.
1: Mm-hmm.
0: Right?
1: Yep.
0: Making out that you're someone different than you really are.
1: Yep.
0: That's always going to be a problem. But then there's a second thing where you're actually feeling your injuries but not wanting to actually do anything about them. Not wanting to change, not wanting to grow in love, in fact you want to rebel, you know, in that place a lot of times.
1: Mm.
0: To me that's feeling the injured self without any desire to become more loving.
1: Yeah, and I suppose I see people being quite abusive in that state
0: because very abusive.
1: They
0: yep.
1: abuse the principle of truthfulness and say, mm-hmm. well, no, I've given up my facade. This is how I am right now.
0: Yeah, I'm just a bitch and I don't care. You've
1: yeah.
0: got to put up with it. And that's very unloving. In fact, what you're doing is more damage to your soul in that place.
1: And telling people truth.
0: Yeah, going around saying, you're this and you're that, you're this, you're that. And not even examining truthfully your own personal motive for doing so, which most of the time is to pull them down so that you feel better about yourself, right?
1: Yeah, yeah.
0: So, you know, the reality is you're not being very honest about yourself in that place, really. You're still in a facade in some ways.
1: Yes.
0: You're not really feeling your own causal emotion. So most people start being honest about their causal emotion but still choose to not feel it.
1: Mm-hmm.
0: To truly be honest about your own emotion inside of you, you have to feel it.
1: Yeah.
0: So a lot of people have a facade and then they get out of their facade and start to see what they feel, like they start to feel what they feel, but they have no desire to truly feel it.
1: Mm-hmm.
0: They have a desire to rebel against it and, you know, get angry with the world and all that stuff. That's improvement over a facade, but it's not more loving.
1: Yeah.
0: Right? The reality is you're now in a destructive phase, and if you continue on your path of destruction, your soul's going to get even darker.
1: Yeah.
0: If you stay in that destructive phase. So that's not very helpful for the development of your soul or progress in love. You need to get out of that and go into this willingness, a desire to feel your true self. That's a desire to feel your injured self, your true injuries, without blaming anyone else, without projecting it on other people, without damaging other people with it. That place, very few people have reached at this point.
1: Yeah, and perhaps it's for another discussion, but I feel there's a lot of blockages and things people come up against in moving to that ultimate third state, which is really facing personal truth, which is humility.
0: I don't feel that's the ultimate state. The ultimate state is the fourth state, which is coming to see yourself as God sees you completely without any injuries.
1: Of course.
0: That's the real state that we were created in, the state that we can grow towards, and the state that we can become at one with God in.
1: Yeah.
0: So that's where we're headed. But you can't go to that state without, you know, by jumping some of the others, generally.
1: Yeah.
0: Of course, I do feel you can jump the state where you feel the injuries and then go, stuff the world, I'm just going to stay in these injuries. You can certainly jump that state. That's just an exercise of your will.
1: Yeah, I'd like to talk to you sometime about that, because I often see people in that second state without seemingly any sense of morality or ethics.
0: I agree, which is a huge problem if they ever want to become more loving.
1: Yeah, or on the other hand, where I suffer is where I see that and then I judge myself.
0: Yeah, which is also not ethical.
1: No, because I'm treating myself badly.
0: Well, not just because of that. The majority of people have errors within them because of somebody else doing something to them. There's only two reasons why we have errors within them generally. One is that we've made choices that are out of harmony with love, or two, that other people have made choices towards us that are out of harmony with love. Now, for the majority of us, we have a mixture of those things. So if you judge yourself, you're not always honouring the second thing, which is that other people may have damaged many of the things that are now damaged within you.
1: Mm.
0: And you're not being truthful about that. So that's not ethical either. To be ethical, you've got to be balanced right across the board. That means that I am responsible for only the things I chose to do out of harmony with love. Other people are responsible for what they chose to do out of harmony with love towards me. I am responsible for feeling all of my emotions. I need to choose to feel both sets of emotions.
1: Mm-hmm.
0: So, you know, these are the things we need to understand if we're truly going to be facing our personal truth.
1: Yeah. Okay. I have a willingness to be humble at all times, seeing that my personal truth is often not loving.
0: Yes. So humility, remember, is this, firstly, the ability to feel all of your own emotions, whether they're loving or unloving. Secondly, humility allows you to examine yourself honestly as God sees you. So it's a desire to examine yourself as God sees you. Now, if we examine ourselves, how God sees us, and we find ourselves, oh, there we see something, humility would also then, by extension, go, I want to feel why I feel this. I would want to go through the experience of feeling this error so that it can leave me. Humility would dictate that. So while many people have heard the definition of humility, very few are practicing it. Just to practice humility, you have to feel.
1: Yeah.
0: You have to have an emotional experience. And this is where most people fail when it comes to the path towards God. That's why religions got created, in fact, because many people did not want to feel. And then as a result, they want to believe rather than feel.
1: Mm-hmm.
0: They want to believe in something rather than feel what they have to go through to become more loving themselves. And they don't understand that the true religion from God's perspective is love. That's the true religion. Now, that's not a doctrine. If you want to think of it a different way, it might be called a doctrine of love, but it's not a human doctrine. It's God's definition of love. That's what true religion is. And if we choose to not feel, we are automatically choosing to be out of harmony with that definition.
1: Mm. Okay, final one.
0: Mm-hmm.
1: I feel that I must release my personal truth error to get closer to God.
0: Yes. So I must release my personal truth, or let's say the truth doesn't have to be released, really, does it? So I have to release the personal error in order to get closer to God.
1: Mm-hmm.
0: I know and understand that. If I lived this quality, I know and understand that with all my soul. I understand, wow, I can't get closer to God by acting differently, by taking some different actions, by saying different words, by ignoring truth about myself. I can't get closer to God. The only way I can get closer to God is by feeling my own personal emotions and feelings, which are my personal truths, if you like, even though they might be truth and error. I'm prepared to feel them. Mm-hmm. That's the only way I'll get closer to God. And that's what I need to remember from this quality. If I allow myself to go through that process, I will always come out of it in a new state. I will always be closer to God. I will always be closer to truth. I'll always be able to love more easily. If I'm still finding love very difficult and hard to achieve, I'm still not understanding God's truths, I'm still certainly not acting in harmony with God's laws, then it means that I'm finding love real hard. Yeah. And the only reason why I find love hard is because there's something inside of me that causes it. And so I need to choose to feel that particular thing. And if I understood this principle, I would choose to feel it. I would choose to face it because I want to get closer to God.
1: Yeah. What do you mean by saying we need to be totally immersed in truth?
0: Well, this is a state that I feel that many people who first hear about divine truth and divine love don't understand very much about, because they don't understand the sincerity of the state. And this is being so committed to understanding not only external truth but internal truth that you spend most of the time in your day-to-day life investigating it. So I think the average person who hears anything spiritual generally spends very, very little time investigating it. What they might do is they spend a bit of time hearing it, and then they don't spend much other time. They just get involved in their day-to-day life till the next day or the next few days, and then they look at it again and do the same thing. When you're totally immersed in truth, it's not like that. If you really desperately want to have a relationship with God and you desire that relationship with all your heart, you will want to be totally immersed in truth every single day of your life. You want to know what God's truth is every single day of your life. Mm. You won't be avoiding it any single day of your life. You won't try to have a happy day in order to avoid it. You won't also try to have a sad day in order to avoid it. You won't try to do anything in order to avoid discovery of more truth. You won't create your lifestyle so that it avoids the confrontation of truth. You won't stop being with different people who avoid the confrontation of truth. Right? To avoid the confrontation of truth. You will engage every single thing that happens in your life, every email, every Facebook interaction if you have Facebook, every personal interaction with a person, every phone conversation, every interaction with nature, every interaction with your day-to-day life at work and at home, every interaction with your children, your parents, your family, your close associates, your extended associates and general people in the world, every interaction will be you wanting to know more truth. That's what it means to be totally immersed in truth.
1: Mm.
0: Now, the average person, I feel, who even hears about divine truth is not engaged in discovery of truth in that manner. Remember, to do it, you would also have to engage it understanding all of the qualities of divine truth that we've just discussed, all the 14 qualities and attributes you would want to engage in this process.
1: Yeah.
0: The majority of people don't want to do that.
1: No, just a single one can be quite confronting.
0: Exactly. For the majority, we're lucky if we even are engaging one of the aspects or qualities of God's truth in our day-to-day life, let alone the whole 14 every single day.
1: Yeah. In your notes here, you've written some statements that are actually what it would be like if I was totally immersed in truth. So perhaps I could read them and just you could comment. So, if I'm totally immersed in truth, I've learned that when I act in complete harmony with what I know to be God's truth, I'm also acting in complete harmony with God's laws of love. This means that I give each situation I'm personally involved in the best potential for the best possible outcome.
0: Mm. I feel this is very important as, an exercise of our will. What I notice people doing is they almost explain away why they have acted out of harmony with what they know love to be. You know, that they say things like, oh, I'm not that developed yet, or oh, well, in this situation I didn't feel it applied, or, you know, there's all sorts of internal justifications that people have. When we have the, when we're totally immersed in truth, we understand the importance of truth in our day-to-day life. So much so that we see that every time we act in harmony with truth, we're acting in harmony with law. That gives every single event that you're personally involved in the best possible outcome.
1: For everyone involved.
0: For everyone involved. Yeah. Not only yourself, but every single person involved, who's involved in your life in that particular interaction. You, by engaging this particular law, have honoured the fact in your soul that you are giving everybody the best possible gift, mm-hmm. every single person around you. Now that, to me, is a wonderful show of whether a person is acting in harmony with truth or totally immersed in truth. Instead, what I see happening a lot of times is people justify the error constantly. Mm-hmm. They justify why they should continue believing the error. They justify why they should continue acting the error, acting out of harmony with love and acting out of harmony truth. They say things like, oh, it's not a perfect world and I'm not perfect yet, mm-hmm. as a justification of acting out of harmony with love and out of harmony with truth. These are all signs that you're not totally immersed in truth, because if you were, you would not be ever saying these particular things.
1: And there's a big lack of understanding that every step we make towards God's truth and acting in harmony with that truth actually maximises positive potentials for everyone.
0: Exactly.
1: And
0: so it's also the most loving thing we could do.
1: Yes. Yeah. Yeah. Absolutely. Yeah.
0: And that is the thing that I feel a lot of people are forgetting about truth. When they act, you know, by dishonestly, or they don't tell the truth, or they don't act in harmony with the truth, they are basically choosing to not love.
1: Mm.
0: And every time you choose to not love, you are damaging your soul.
1: Yeah.
0: You're actually doing something more that you're going to have to, at some point in the future, compensate for.
1: Yeah.
0: So you can see why most people never reach at one with God while on earth. Because in the course of a day, there's many justifications for choosing to act out of harmony with love, which means that even though they might have a longing for God's love in the morning, during the day they're chosen to act out of harmony with it, which now has caused additional damage to the soul that would need to be compensated for.
1: Yeah.
0: And it's very, very damaging to yourself and to other people, of course.
1: Yeah. I know it just... observing others and even from my own life, sometimes we just come up to a relatively small fear, and in that moment we choose to dishonour what we know to be truth or
0: exactly.
1: God's laws in that situation. And actually by doing that, by stepping away from just perhaps short term, I sometimes say to people, like 3 seconds of discomfort, really, we actually create like 3 months of difficulties, law of compensation, having to look at what went on.
0: Yep.
1: And we actually, the converse is true, isn't it? When we act in harmony with truth, we maximise the positive potentials.
0: Yeah.
1: When we choose to ignore what we already know, because we want to avoid a little bit of discomfort maybe,
0: yeah.
1: Then we actually generate a whole heap of negative possibilities for everyone involved.
0: Not only that, those negative possibilities could potentially go on for months and even years and even centuries.
1: Yep.
0: Depending on the different choices that people
1: yep.
0: make.
1: Yep.
0: So this is what we need to understand about error. Error not only causes a problem in the moment, yep. it causes a problem for the rest of the person's life until the error is addressed. Whereas truth not only has a benefit in the moment, but it has a benefit to the person the rest of their life.
1: And everyone else.
0: And yeah. everyone else.
1: So, yeah.
0: Yeah.
1: Oh, go ahead.
0: And if we really were to, if we understood that about truth, we would never avoid it.
1: No.
0: Never avoid it.
1: Yeah. Okay, next one.
0: Mm.
1: I've learned to be in personal truth at all times, with all people, and under all circumstances. No matter what the potential outcome will be, because I will then be in harmony or be brought into harmony with God's laws, which support my acting in harmony with love and truth.
0: Mm. So when we look at this particular subject, what is it that you feel like about it when you read it?
1: Well, in the statement is inherent that it's at all times and with all people. There's no exceptions.
0: Yes.
1: So it's across the board. I've made a decision when I'm immersed in truth that I will always be truthful. And also here you're saying I might be just truthful about my personal truth,
0: yeah,
1: and that might have to be corrected, but by engaging in this way I allow the possibility of that correction to happen.
0: Exactly.
1: Rather than just avoiding it.
0: Exactly. So a lot of people use the excuse that, I didn't act that way because I don't know for certain whether that's true or not. Well, my suggestion is this. Do what you think is the truth at the moment, and then let the law, God's laws of truth, correct you if you're wrong.
1: Yeah.
0: Allow, and if you're humble, you would choose to do that. You would do the best with what you currently know.
1: Mm-hmm.
0: You wouldn't choose to not act. You wouldn't choose to avoid. You would choose to do the best with what you currently know. Then you would be open to change, showing you that maybe what you currently knew wasn't enough. And you would let yourself go through that process.
1: Yeah.
0: So it's a bit like the child when it gets up to walk. The child doesn't go to itself, I'm not going to try to walk because I'm going to fall over. The child says, I'm going to walk because there's a lot of advantages in walking. I can scoot around now. I don't have to wear out my knees. It's a lot easier to get around. I can climb higher.
1: Yeah.
0: There's a lot of advantages to walking. So the child doesn't choose to stay crawling, right, just because it's afraid of walking.
1: Mm-hmm.
0: Now, if we look at the average person when it comes to truth, many times we choose to stay crawling when it comes to truth, rather than get up and walk because we're afraid of what walking might do.
1: Just afraid to fall over.
0: We're afraid to fall over. We're afraid to make a mistake. And honestly, living a life based around fear of mistakes causes a lot of damage to your soul.
1: Mm-hmm.
0: You're actually causing damage to your desires and intentions. You're causing damage to your passions. You're causing damage to your personality because you're suppressing your personality. So it's very, very damaging to your soul to choose to do that. Now, the child, when it gets to try to walk, it doesn't do that. It just gets up and it knows what it wants and it goes for it, even though it possibly knows that it might fall over doing it.
1: Mm.
0: It'll just get up and try again. And we often, as adults, don't have that same attitude because we're afraid of dealing with certain emotions.
1: Mm.
0: Yeah.
1: Mm. Yeah, absolutely. All right, next one.
0: Mm-hmm.
1: I've learned to state God's truth at all times, with all people, and under all situations,
0: mm-hmm,
1: no matter what the potential outcome will be, when given the opportunity to do so by others and their own exercise of their own free will.
0: Yes. So this is saying, basically, that I choose at all times, in all circumstances, in all situations, to share what I know is God's truth on any matter.
1: And so this is...
0: And I choose to live it.
1: This is...
0: In every situation. Go on.
1: Sorry. Presumably this is truth that we've felt because we can't receive it any other way.
0: Well, we wouldn't probably be living it without feeling. But even if it's something that we know to be true but don't feel just yet, I would still choose to do it.
1: Mm-hmm.
0: That's the reality. Because I honour the fact that I know it but not yet feel it. I know that there's errors in me that cause me to not yet feel it. But I would allow the process to expose the error.
1: Yeah.
0: So I would even choose to do it then. So if I know that yelling and screaming at somebody is not a loving thing, and yet I still feel like yelling and screaming, I wouldn't yell and scream at them because I would choose to do what God's truth would dictate to me in that particular situation,
1: yeah,
0: not my own truth. My own truth would say, yeah, go and have a good yell and scream at them. God's truth says, no, don't do that. You're going to damage people that way. You're going to damage your own soul that way. But the second half is the important thing.
1: Yes, very important.
0: Yeah. So if we reread the second part of it.
1: When given the opportunity to do so by others,
0: mm-hmm,
1: and their exercise of their own free will.
0: Yes. Now, this is what many people forget. People give you an opportunity through the exercise of their will. You have no right to share truth with others, except when your personal

0: that are very much out of harmony with love and truth a lot of the times, and I say nothing until placed in the situation where one or more of the people involved has asked me about the issue.
1: Mm-hmm.
0: Then I say everything possible.
1: Yep.
0: That the circumstance and their will allow me to say.
1: Yeah.
0: While honouring my own love of myself in the process.
1: Yep.
0: And that's what we would do if we were totally immersed in truth.
1: Mm-hmm. All right. Point four, I've learned to live my life fearlessly in truth at all times. I'm no longer governed by personal fear. And personal fear becomes subordinate to the higher importance of living in harmony with God's truth.
0: Yes, this is an extremely important thing to understand. To be totally immersed in truth, we have to be prepared to subordinate our fear to God's truth.
1: Yeah.
0: Most people are not prepared to do this. This is the reason why the majority of people who have heard divine truth do not progress, is because they are unwilling to subordinate their own fear. In other words, if we draw it like a diagram or an illustration, imagine if God's truth is here, the majority of people have a certain level of fear associated with living or practicing that truth
1: mm-hmm.
0: here. That means their fear dominates everything. The fear is not subordinate to the truth. The fear is the God. It's the thing that determines what will happen. And the truth is subordinate to their fear, unfortunately. What we need to do, and what we would do if we were totally immersed in truth, is we would subordinate purposefully the fear. We would make the fear be less important. We still might have a lot of it,
1: mm-hmm.
0: but we would view it as less important
1: yeah.
0: than honouring the truth. Emotionally inside of us, we would feel that it's more important to honour the truth, even though I'm afraid.
1: Yeah.
0: That's what we would do in every situation. So there's some situations that I'm very afraid still, because I've still got some fear in me about certain situations.
1: Mm-hmm.
0: And yet I still choose to engage the truth, because the way I see my fear is that I must always make it subordinate to the truth.
1: Mm-hmm.
0: I feel it. I let myself feel my fear still. I let myself honestly feel what it's about, but I still act in harmony with what the truth dictates and not in what my fear would dictate.
1: And really what I observe you doing is that there might be a level of fear within you, but because of your honour of truth and your embodiment of just about everything that we've talked about in this entire series, truth naturally, fear naturally becomes subordinate, not because you've released some fear, but because the truth is so honoured by you.
0: Yes, it's more important to me than anything.
1: Because the only way we can reduce our fear is to release it, isn't it?
0: Mm.
1: But we can still honour truth above that fear, can't we?
0: Yes. Yeah. So this is about not where your fear level is.
1: No.
0: It's about where you place your honour of truth. Now, most people I observe place their honour of truth below their fear. So in other words, they're prepared to be honest and truthful as long as they're not afraid.
1: Yeah.
0: Most people do not honour their truth above their fear. In other words, even though they're afraid, they're still truthful.
1: Mm-hmm.
0: Most people don't do that. The difference between myself and most people is that single difference, often in times. The truth to me is of supreme importance. It is, next to love, it is the most important thing in the universe. And in fact, in some ways, it's just as important as love, because it leads you to love.
1: Mm-hmm.
0: It leads you to a greater love.
1: Mm-hmm.
0: So you could say that love is dependent upon it, right, to a large extent, dependent upon you absorbing more truth. This is why truth is so important in your life. Now, if you place it as this very high priority in your life, number one priority in your life, you will eventually be led to God, who will eventually become your number one priority. You'll be led to love. You'll be led to humility. You'll be led to a lot of other things if you place it as a high priority in your life and you honour it. It's when we dishonour it, or when we view our fear as more honourable or more important or as a high priority, that we get ourselves into extreme difficulties
1: mm-hmm.
0: when it comes to our progression. We also eventually choose to do things that are very damaging to our soul when our fear governs our actions. So

0: To be totally immersed in truth, we have to learn to subordinate fear. And that doesn't mean to suppress it. You've got to feel it. You've got to feel the emotion of it, but not honour it, not do what it dictates. And that, I feel is a very important part of being totally immersed in truth.
1: Well, that's all I have on my page to discuss with you today. It's been really enjoyable talking about the qualities of divine truth.
0: Yeah, so I just, as a general comment to everyone that's been listening about the qualities of divine truth, hopefully going through the qualities has enabled you to come to understand how God's truth actually works and how you personally can start to discover God's truth for yourself. Because all of these attributes and qualities of God's truth are an important part of anything that's presented to you. So allow yourself to see what's presented to you in the world, whether it's a religious thought, a philosophical thought, a political thought, or any other type of teaching. Allow yourself to be presented it, and then analyze it through those qualities and ask yourself, does it have that quality about it? Does it have this quality about it? And you will find, if you do that, you will find it very much more easier.
1: More simple or easier?
0: Well, I feel like it would be a lot easier for you to come to determine what is God's truth in comparison to what is just mankind's ideas. The world is full of millions of ideas. The majority of them are mankind's ideas. None of them, men's ideas, you could say almost all of them are not God's ideas and therefore not God's truths. And so what we need to do is come to see how to determine what is God's truth in comparison to mankind's doctrines and ideas. And I feel if you just apply those 14 rules to anything you examine, you will be quite easily able to throw away a lot of things as not being God's truth, because they're just obviously mankind's ideas and they don't match the qualities of truth. And you will also be able to accept a lot of things that mankind doesn't accept, because they will become very plain to you as being God's truths. So hopefully this process will help, this discussion has helped you go through that process in a much more active manner. So thanks for your time, and we'd like to thank to Lena and Igor for their time doing our recording today. Thanks, guys.
2: Thank you very much.
3: Hello, everyone. Yes, AJ's asked me to give a brief introduction before he starts off today. So I've been thinking about how can I possibly do justice to what I think you're about to hear, because the first time I met AJ, it literally changed my life. And so really the only thing I think I can do is perhaps tell you a bit about what's happened to me having met AJ and having practiced what he's been teaching, really. So by way of background, I've been sort of searching spiritually for probably about 7 years, initially as a bit of a tourist, and then more seriously. And I got to the point where every path I went down seemed to sort of end with, like, well, this doesn't quite fit, or there's something missing here, or it just didn't feel right. And then 2 years ago, I met AJ, and he was giving a talk very similar to the one that you're about to hear now. And so I started off, and I was like, yeah, well, I know that. I've read that. I've heard this. And then it was kind of, I've never heard that before. And, wow, that's kind of different. And this makes a lot of sense. And, wow, I wonder if this is really true. And it literally blew me away that evening, and I went back with my girlfriend, and we stayed up to about 4 o'clock in the morning that night just discussing what we'd heard and going through it. And so we sat there and we thought, okay, well, what should we do? And AJ said, well, try it and see if it works. So that's what we decided to do. We thought, okay, well, we'll try this and let's see if it really does change our lives, because it feels like it will do. And so the first thing we did was had a bit of a truth purge in our relationship. And I can say it was a pretty painful experience, to be honest with you. Heard some things I really didn't want to hear. That was the start, really. But in doing that, from hearing the truth, there's also a kind of relief that came with it, and some of the insecurities that I may have felt or those feelings that I couldn't get rid of, at least I were validated now. And having had that truth, it allowed me to look at the situation and sort of think, okay, well, at least I know what we're honest now, and we know where we're at. And we started moving forward from there and practicing as much as we could. The next thing was have a truth session with myself about who I really am. And that was even harder. When I started looking at myself and sort of looking at who I thought I was and who I presented myself to be to the world, and I looked very carefully at what my actual actions were, I noticed there was a gap between the two. And that gap was, if you like, the emotions that are within me that I really didn't want to look at, the feelings I didn't want to feel, the insecurities I was trying to cover. And, yeah, and that was a very hard experience. And, with a lot of AJ's help and, watching a lot of DVDs and listening, I managed to work my way through this process of being more and more honest with myself and being more open-minded. Being more humble. Humility has been a huge part of this. When I started off, I thought I knew quite a lot about the world and myself and spirituality. And the further I go down this path, I realize I know very little. Or at least I'm learning more, as more honest I can be with myself. So, it's been what a life-changing experience for me, both myself, my partner, and I'm sure there's many of you here that know AJ that have also found this to be pretty life-changing as well. Some of the most amazing things that I've found is like when I can connect to an emotion and I start really owning and taking responsibility for myself rather than blaming somebody else or being angry with somebody else, I find my life starts to change, and I see my children change as well when I can deal with something. My children are freed from that emotion that I'm not dealing with and that responsibility to try and, I guess I used to shut them down and not want them to reflect back to me. So there's been so many things, along this journey. And really all I'd say to you before sort of wrapping up is that to get something from this, as much a part, if you can get just a tenth or a hundredth of what I've received from learning from AJ, it's like, please try and be as open-minded as possible. That's helped me so much because I found some of the hardest things and things that slowed me down the most are when I've really tried to hold on to like an old belief or something that I just don't want to be true. And that's been a real hindrance, especially when I look back and think, that was right. Damn, that took a long time to feel that one. And so when I do get stuck, another thing that I try and do is like, I look back to where I was at a week ago or a month ago or even a year ago, and I see how much I've changed and how much my life has improved by following what AJ has taught and just always trying to look honestly at what's happening and always taking responsibility for myself and always trying to feel my emotions. Okay. Where I'm at now, but I think that'll probably do for me, really. And I'll pass you over to AJ.
4: Thanks, Michael. Everyone can hear me fine?
5: Yeah.
4: Well, I'd like to welcome all of you along today. And some of you, or many of you, have already heard some of these truths that we'll be discussing today. Some of you have been invited to come by those who've already heard. So don't you go blaming them for anything that I say. Anything I say is my responsibility, not theirs. And what I would like to do firstly, though, is just give you a little brief overview of my life, perhaps. It'll be very brief. In fact, I think I'll just make it one line. Alan John Miller, that's why people call me AJ, because of Alan John, you know, the first two letters of those names. I'm 46 years old, and I live just northwest of Kingaroy in Queensland. And that's about all you really need to know about me, really. Don't you think? You'll find out more as we go along, I'm sure. What we're going to do today is present to you an overview of the universe. Now, many of the things I present today are going to be quite challenging because many of you have done years and years of spiritual investigation. Some of you have done years of material investigation in terms of the science of the universe. Some of you have done more spiritual investigations. You may have been in many different forms of religion through the time of your life. You may be involved in the New Age type movement in terms of discovering things about spirits, for example. Or you may just have a very natural scientific bent and you've been using all of that knowledge to actually discover things about the world in which we live in and what's going on inside of yourself. And what I would like to do today is start presenting to you some things that I call the divine truths of the universe. And I'm not saying that you have to accept that they are the divine truths of the universe. What I'm saying is I'm going to present them to you and you have your free will choice to make a decision as to whether you want to investigate these things further or not. My suggestion to you is to investigate them further, of course, but I don't expect you to investigate them and I don't want you to investigate them. It's up to you what you do with the knowledge that you receive today. That's why I don't charge for any seminars that I do. We just have a donation box at the back to cover Mary and I our expenses and our living expenses. And if you walk out the door today not donating at all, I don't want you to feel bad about that at all, because that is your feelings that are being expressed. So what I would like you to do is just express your feelings all the time during these sessions. Now, the problem with that is me asking you to do that is that some of your feelings are going to be what I would call a group of dissatisfied feelings. So let's have a look at what kind of things. Let's say if you can imagine for a moment that inside of you is this like this container of emotions. So let's draw it as a big circle, a container of emotions. And inside of your feeling, inside this container are all sorts of emotions. But basically, you could divide them up into two different types. You could say you've got the emotions where you feel satisfied. You'll notice I'm not a very good speller, so that's one of the first things you'll notice about me. The next set of emotions are the emotions that you feel when you are dissatisfied. Now, most of us love experiencing the satisfied emotions. Do you find you have any trouble with those? Like joy, you have a real stressful time when you feel joy. Is that how you feel? No, okay. And what about, when you're making love to your wife or your husband, you have a real stressful time with that? Like, that's a terrible time? Or is that more of a joyful satisfaction type emotion? Well, for many, that would be a satisfied emotion, particularly afterwards, which, shall we say. And what about the emotions of excitement? You know, when you go down to one of these theme parks, and I know many of you are probably bored with them now, but I haven't been to many of them, so when you go there, there's just that excitement all day, pretty much, a lovely emotion. Have no trouble generally feeling those emotions. If you put me in the surf, and there's good surf, I'm happy all day, so that's a very satisfied emotion. I don't know how you feel about the surf, but that's my feeling, really satisfied emotion there. The issue with satisfied emotions is that we have no trouble experiencing them. The issue with these groups of emotions is we have a lot of trouble generally experiencing them in an appropriate manner. And when I say appropriate, I mean in a manner that doesn't dump something on somebody else that's negative. So what kind of dissatisfied emotions may we have? Well, anger is perhaps one of them. Right. Now, not many of us enjoy anger, although sometimes you wonder, don't you, with some, that they must enjoy it, but not many of us really enjoy the feeling of it. It feels there's a lot of agitation in us emotionally when we feel anger. But what about the emotion of, like, resentment? Which is sort of like almost an extension of anger. Most of us feel quite the same there too, very hard to feel. What about, and this is something that's going to come up a lot today, trust me, doubt. Doubt's a funny sort of emotion, isn't it? Like, because it causes you to oscillate between, oh, this is interesting, and, oh, no, there's something wrong here, and then, oh, this is interesting, and then, oh, no, there's something wrong here. And in between those oscillations, if we could call them emotionally, there's this feeling inside, oh, I just want the whole thing. Now, to be frank with you, many of you have probably felt that your entire life on spiritual journeys, haven't you? How many of you have felt that, this feeling of you go, as Michael described earlier, you go into, you know, a certain spiritual path. Initially, you're feeling really, really enthused. You think there's a lot of truth in it. You can feel that truth resonate with you, and so you believe it. And then as you go on, something comes up, and you think, oh, something's wrong here. Something's wrong. And then it gets so bad that there's so many things wrong that you decide, no, I can't go any longer on that particular path. And then through your law of attraction, another path comes to you. And you go through the same cycle. Yes, very enthusiastic. Yes, that feels really good. And off we go again on the same. And then eventually we get to the end. And if you look at our life from a point of view of investigating truth, often our life is like this great big oscillation, if you like, where we think we're harmonious with truth, we think we're on the right path, and then we see doubts come in, and then we go down, and then we get a bit annoyed with the whole process, and we ask ourselves, whoever created this flippin' universe, why didn't he just come and download the truth to me, you know, like, and get all this pain all over and done with, right? And so we go through this doubt. Now, today you're going to have many doubts, trust me. And it's not my responsibility to clear up your doubts for you, by the way. But understand that doubt is different than the emotion, which is a more satisfied emotion, of discernment. What do I mean by discernment? What I mean is the ability to not yet make a decision, even though you're hearing confronting things. So what you do when you're discerning is you let the stuff that's getting presented be presented to you, and then you use all of the things at your disposal, and trust me, there's a lot more things at your disposal than most of us realize, to determine truth. And the key is we use all of those things that are at our disposal to actually ask ourselves questions about, is this the truth that's being presented? Now, what's going to happen today, sometimes I'll say something and you will have a doubt. In fact, that'll be pretty often, trust me, today. Right? For many of you have never heard this material before. Sometimes what I say will actually create anger. And I want to make a contract with you. If you feel like you're angry with me, my feeling is you've broken this contract between you and I. I'm giving you my time for free. I'm not expecting anything of you. I'm not expecting you to even listen to me. You can get up and leave at any time you wish. And of course, because it's for free, you're not going to lose anything except the time that you invested in this. So if you feel that way, if you feel you just cannot hear anymore, and trust me, there are probably going to be quite a few times where you feel that today. Allow yourself to feel the feeling, and if you really want to leave, leave. My suggestion is to just go outside and express some of the fear and doubt or anger, and even if you want to yell or scream about it, that's fine, I'm perfectly happy. And then come back and listen to a bit more and see how you feel about that. That would be my suggestion to you, but you don't have to do that either. But one thing I do ask you is to own your emotions about what's being presented. Now, in a group of a couple of 100 people, if a few of us don't own our emotions, and we get really, you know, the Australian saying, you get your knickers in a knot, right? And before you know it, what's happening is a few of them are verbalizing that in this auditorium. So rather than asking sincere questions, they want to dump their anger on AJ because of what he's saying. What happens is that destroys the experience for everybody present. So what I would like to ask you to do is to not do that. I'm perfectly happy to receive your angry emails. I'll give you my email address just for that purpose, if that's what you want to do afterwards. But if in this presentation, just for the sake of love of others, you can allow yourself to feel those feelings, and if you still feel them at the end of the day, I'm very happy to hear from you about them. So, the key is how we respond to truth inside of ourselves emotionally. And If you feel any dissatisfaction feelings, there will be times when you feel doubt, anger, resentment. You will feel what some people have called triggered. I don't sort of like the term very much myself, but it's a term that's used quite often nowadays for emotional triggering. And my suggestion is to own those emotions as much as you can. All right, so do we have a contract, you and I, to actually own our own anger and not to express it to the rest of the auditorium here? Have we got that contract? Okay. And by the way, if it does happen, I'll be stopping my conversation and reminding you of that contract. Does that make sense? Okay. Well, the first thing I'd like to say is probably one of the most confronting things you will hear today. You see, when I'm producing, like, how arrogant is it of me to call a session Secrets of the Universe? Well, a lot of people would say it's very arrogant for me to even present something like that, as if what I'm going about to say are the secrets of the universe. By the way, I don't feel arrogant about it. I just feel very humbled that I've learned these things, as does every other person who's ever learnt them historically. But quite often what we do is we judge others through our personal feelings. The truth is that what I'm going to present to you are the secrets of the universe. They were lost many, many years ago, and almost 2,000 years ago lost to this earth. And it's only recently that they've been represented back to the earth, and we'll discuss why that's the case. The reason why they are the secrets of the universe is that every single aspect of your entire life from now on, whether you know or not, is governed by these secrets. We're not talking about the secret, you know, the law of attraction that gets presented in the presentation, the secret. I'm talking about a whole wide variety of laws and truths that govern your life moment by moment by moment, every single day. These are not religious laws. These are not political laws. These are laws that are a part of the universe that we're living in. And they not only govern your physical body and how it works, they govern also another body that you actually have, whether you know it or not, the spirit body that many of you are starting to connect to in your own discoveries. And that spirit body is governed by these laws too. But not only that, there's a whole part of ourselves, the majority of us, are just in the infancy of discovering. Just in the infancy of discovering. And that whole part, I would call the soul, and we'll talk about the soul later. And that part of you is also governed by all these different laws. And no matter what you do in your life, no matter what you even say in your life, is governed by all these different processes going on. That is a mixture of what is happening inside of you and what the laws of the universe are all doing with regard to responding to you. And what we'd like to do is present a summary of all of that today. Now, I'm today not going to be able to go into the nitty-gritties of each particular thing. Many of you will have little questions come up. And some of those questions will apply to the topic. Some of those questions will be off-topic. So what we're going to do today is, if a question's off-topic, I'll encourage you to come back tomorrow and ask that question. Tomorrow's session is free, just like today. If the questions are on topic, we have two roaming microphones. Can we just stand up? Tristan's on one side and Anna is on the other side, and they'll put a microphone in front of your face. When you hold your microphone, by the way, can I just illustrate that? Hold it up nice like that, so that we can get the sound of your voice. And you may even find a camera sort of focused towards you, and to get your face on the camera, and hopefully you're okay with that. And if you're not, then just say, no, I don't want the camera on me, and we'll take the camera away from you. But if you can hold up the microphone at least so that we can all hear the questions that you're asking. Thanks, Mike. Now, The first question everyone asks me is, well, how do you know, you say you know the secrets of the universe, how do you know it? And I say, well, I've learned it in my life. And they say, well, like, who taught you these things? And I say, well, God taught me these things. And God taught me even how to learn these things. And then they say, well, when did all that occur? And I say to them, well, that all occurred a couple of thousand years ago in my experience. I've just had one experience, one life, and in that one life, which has lasted 2,000 years, I've experienced these things. And then they ask me, well, who were you 2,000 years ago? And here's your first confronting thing. I'm Jesus of the Bible. The person, Yeshua ben Joseph, the person that you would have seen in the Bible. If you've read it. Most people nowadays haven't, of course. But most people have heard of me as Jesus. Not many have heard of me as AJ. Now, that raises a few questions straight away, doesn't it? Don't you think? You feel a bit challenged there about that? Just felt the whole feeling just go down a bit there? And the first emotion was, I see that one, doubt, I see that one, and so forth. There's only three possible choices you have with me saying that. You know that? There's only three possible choices. The first possible choice, which many of you right at the moment would then say is the most likely, is that I am crazy and delusional. And to be frank with you, I've done these presentations with many thousands of people, and the majority of them feel I'm crazy and delusional. Although in time, many change their mind. We'll look at that. The second possible option, what would that be, you think? What about this, that I'm devious? Or you could be more frank, let's be more frank, and a liar. That's second possible option. And the third possible option, it has to be really that I'm telling the truth. Right. Now, can you see, again, we've got choice, you've all got choice, and you've got a choice of three possible options. Now, I might be a nice, fine, like, loving, crazy and delusional person, but it doesn't change the fact that if I am not the person I'm saying, then I am crazy and delusional, doesn't it? And the truth is, too, that I might not be a nice, fine, crazy person. I might actually be a devious person who actually wants to become some kind of messianic cult leader just for you to follow. And that might be the option. And I'm sorry if that freaks you out, but I can't do anything about that. That's an emotion inside of yourself. I don't want to be a cult leader. I just want to be myself. That's all I want to be. Or the third option is I'm telling the truth. And if I'm telling the truth, that's going to be a problem in its own self, isn't it? Can you see that? How do I tell someone else that I just met Jesus? That's going to be a bit hard. How do I listen to this stuff with an open mind when I've already made a judgment? Now, the reason why I'm saying who I am up front is because in previous presentations, what I've done is I've presented for 3 or 4 hours and then I told everybody who I was. And a lot of people went away feeling quite upset. And the reason why they went away feeling upset is because they feel like if I told them who I was right at the beginning, they wouldn't have stayed for the 3 hours and listened to the rest, right? And they just wasted 3 hours of their life. So I'm telling you right up front, and so of course you're free to leave at any time. Because if this session is free and you won't even lose any money from it. How about that? So that's the options. Now, it's not very important to you who I am, if you think about it. It's only important to me who I am. Like, can I reverse that for you? It's not necessarily important to me who you are. It's only important to you mostly who you are. Can you see that in your life? Like, each of us have an identity. Each of us have a history. Each of us have had a life. Each of us have experienced whole groups of things in our entire life, have we not? And that's your life. If someone came along and took all that away and rubbed it all out, you would be very confused, would you not? Like, where would you be? You'd be hopeful. You'd hope that that would happen. But it would also create a lot of psychological confusion, trust me. Because it's very, very difficult to actually not be who you are. Although many would argue with that. Right? How many of you are still struggling to be who you are? So it's something that we often struggle with. But what I'm talking about is from an identity perspective. We all have an identity. And my identity is no different to yours in that it's just my identity. It's just who I am. It's just my experience. And my life is no more important than yours, by the way. No more important than yours. You are just as important to this universe as am I. We both have the same amount of worth, if you like. So my saying that I'm Jesus doesn't mean that I'm saying I'm better than you. Can you understand that? All I'm saying is that's my identity. That's who I am. What me saying I'm Jesus doesn't mean that I want you to listen to me. Because if I wanted you to listen to me, I'd lock the doors, have a few security guards around, maybe with machine guns might be good, and we'd just keep you all in line. So I've got you for 4 hours, you know. I would try to use techniques or whatever that would try to make you feel bad. And then you listen. And I don't want you to feel bad about yourself. All I want to be able to do is present some truth to you. But you don't have to listen to that truth. And you don't even have to believe it's truth. You don't have to accept anything. It's up to you what you accept. Also, if I want to take your money at some time in the future, I'm very certain you'll find that out sometime in the future, wouldn't you? So you can work through that emotion if that's what you want and feel that I'm going to and leave these truths behind just because you feel I might do that. That's up to you. By the way, many have done that in the past, both in the first century when I was on earth and now, where they thought that. Also, many feel that when my saying that I'm Jesus, just like many people when I said I was the Messiah in the first century, had a huge reaction to that. They felt lots and lots of different emotions that were powerful in them. And as a response to that, they couldn't listen to what I was presenting to them. And just recently I talked to a group of people who 2,000 years ago couldn't listen to something that I said. And for 2,000 years, in a different dimensional space than where we are here, sitting here, they had stayed locked up with that emotion. So my suggestion to you is don't let what I say lock you up emotionally. Just allow it to pass through you. If you don't agree with it, move on, like with your life. Allow other things to come to you. If you want to experiment with it, then by all means experiment with it, and I'll do everything that I can, and I'm already trying to do everything that I can to help you experiment with these truths. So what I would like to do is, well, I wanted to do that just to tell you who I was, because from now on you won't hear much about me. What I want to talk about mostly is the secrets of the universe. I want to start with one of the best kept secrets of the universe. And you're going to laugh perhaps that you think it's the best kept secret, but it is actually, because very, very few people know this secret. And that's the secret of God. Whenever I say the word God, what do you feel? Well, if I come from a religious background, like I come from, let's say I come from Catholicism, my feeling might be straight away, well, you know, God's a punishing God. I don't believe in the punishing God thing, so therefore I don't accept religion and I don't accept anyone talking about God anymore in my life. So as soon as we hear the word God, straight away turn off. If we talk about God and we happen to be an atheist, what do we feel now? There is no God. What are you talking about? Why start a conversation on the secrets of the universe and when there is no God? Like that, so that might be quite confronting. If I was speaking to a Muslim, they would feel that I'd be talking about Allah, the one true and only God. And a Christian, of course, may feel that way, although some Christians feel that God is three in one God, like God the Father, God the Son, and God the Holy Spirit. And there's all these feelings, aren't they, that are all different, all defining God. If I was in the New Age movement, what I feel God is, like who are God's within me. So I'm God. Right? So you hear that all the time, don't you? Like, I'm God, you're God, we're all God. Isn't it wonderful how good we've got our lives together? God's got our life together, right? Doesn't feel that way to me at the moment, so, you know, maybe that's not true, but that's what we're told, and we start to think that's a good idea, and so along we go with that. And so all of these concepts of God are bombarded at us that are all actually based around emotional injuries generally, all sorts of injuries. And a lot of the injuries are based around things what happened with our parents. So if we've got an autocratic, domineering, punishing father, we'll often then, whenever we hear the word God, we automatically emotionally feel, autocratic, domineering God, you know. He makes this whole universe, throws away the book, and then makes us live in it without any guidance. But we may have that feeling. Some of us may have good feelings about God because we've actually received some things from God that we've enjoyed, and so we have some good feelings about God. But to be frank, that's a fairly rare thing on this planet. Most people have very, very rigid viewpoints of God. So I'd like to talk about God for a little bit. To me, it's the longest discussion I'd ever like to have with somebody is about God, but most people can't cope with much of it at this point. So what I do is I introduce God to you. God is an entity. God is not just an energy. You know how so many times we feel that, or we're told that God is love. You heard that saying? God is love? I agree totally with that statement, by the way. God is love. But there is a statement that I don't agree with, and that is, love is God. I don't agree with that. The reason why I don't agree with that is because love is a quality of God. God, the entity, has this quality, which is not only just an emotion, but it's a substance that God has, of love. So love itself isn't God, because God has other qualities. So God has a quality of intelligence, creative intelligence. God has the quality of wisdom. God has the quality of power. God has the quality of understanding. God has the quality of absolute truth. All of these qualities belong to God, but they don't mean that absolute truth is God. It means it's one of God's attributes or qualities. Does that make sense to everyone? There's a difference between focusing on the attribute or quality and focusing on where that attribute and quality came from. So, when you look at God, my suggestion is, just for a moment, consider the possibility that God is actually an entity that has qualities and attributes. Just like you are an entity that has qualities and attributes. Unique qualities and attributes, in fact. In fact, we could get all of you together and compare your lives, and every single one of your lives will have similar things that might have happened. Like, for instance, most of you would have attended a school somewhere. But what happened when you attended a school and all the different interactions you had would be very individual and unique. And what I'm saying to you is God is an entity that created the universe, the source of all matter and the source of all creation, the source, in fact, not only of that, but of all laws that control those things, is this entity God. This entity God, I personally do not completely understand. And I've been living for 2,000 years trying, in fact, it's been my sole focus for 2,000 years trying to understand. And I still do not understand the entity God completely. There's whole areas of God that as I progress spiritually and as I progress in love, I find, oh, wow, I didn't realize that before here in my heart. You know, I had an intellectual concept, but I couldn't feel it until a certain point in my life. And one of the things is that God is love. That's one of the first things that I did learn. But I also learned that love is not God. Love was a quality of God. In fact, a quality of God that God could give to me. And God has lots of different qualities, actually, that God can give to you. And a lot of it depends upon the asking. But we'll talk about that in a minute. So there's God. God is also has, you could say, some primary characteristics or attributes, primary things. Let's call them these two things. Divine truth, or you could just substitute for the word divine, absolute truth. Absolute truth is the domain of the Creator. And divine love. Or you could also use the term again, absolute love. Absolute love is the divine, is the domain of the Creator. So this is my Creator. The reason why I've got it drawn like that, God drawn like that, is because God also has masculine and feminine characteristics. So you'll hear me sometimes refer to God as my father. And you'll also hear me refer to God as my mother. I very rarely say mother, father, God. The reason why I very rarely do that is because every single attribute of God usually has a masculine or feminine trait. And when I allow myself to feel God completely, I'll feel what trait is allocated with what particular attribute. For example, the attribute of creation, God's creative power, is definitely the domain of the she. So I call, usually when I talk about my Creator, I usually speak of her, my Creator. There are other qualities, like the maintenance of the universe is another quality that God has. And what I do there is I talk about a he generally, because generally that is a masculine type of a characteristic, something that maintains, you know. And if you think about it, wow, that sort of relates a lot to our earthly life in a way, doesn't it? Like, you know, how many times does the wife ask the husband to fix the, you know, tap or something? How many times does the husband ask the wife to do it? You know, generally a lot less, right? So you can see how there's definitely masculine and feminine traits even inside of each one of us. So they're definitely using the Creator. So the Creator, the source of all divine truth, the source of all absolute truth, needs a H there, and the source of all divine love, or the source of all absolute love, where she came from, I don't know. And in 2,000 years, I have not been able to discover it. I feel that sooner or later, she might try to show me where she came from. But when you think about it, that also makes sense in a way, because it's a bit like you building a car and then the car being able to understand you, isn't it? That requires a lot of intelligence on the part of the car. The car really has to be you to understand you. So you can see that if I wanted to fully understand the Creator, I in the end would have to be the Creator, which is not really something that's possible as far as I'm currently aware. So, all right, so God's got these qualities. Masculine, feminine traits, and these big major qualities, divine truth and divine love. And what does God do with them? Well, what God has done with them is desired, and she desired to actually have children to express her love to. All right? And so what happened was there was these heaps of little tiny, you could call them souls, that were created. And there's a saying that comes from the Bible, in God's image. So each one of these little souls have masculine and feminine traits, and there's billions of them being created. When God desires to do something, she doesn't laze around, and she doesn't wait very often at all, and in fact what she has a tendency to do is just keep going, keep creating. And the way the universe is designed, and we'll see when we get down to the technicals of the universe, the way the universe is designed is in exactly the same way. Now, God, this Creator, the source of all existence, created these little beings to experience her love, but she gave them the choice to do so. You've all heard of that. It's called free will. Most of you would have heard of free will. You've all got free will, the ability to make choice. Although sometimes in this world it doesn't feel like free will very much, does it? Like when it comes to taxation time, not much free will going on there. Like that's what it feels like. But in reality, we all have complete autonomy, complete free will. That's how God created us. But when God created us in this state, which is what you would call a complete soul state, God, as yet, didn't give us the ability to know ourselves. God just created everything and then set in motion a series of processes. The first process was a process of what I call incarnation. And we'll talk about incarnation in a minute as we progress. Now, God also created a universe. But God was very clever the way she created the universe. She didn't actually physically create the universe. Very little of the universe did she physically create. What she did instead was created all of the laws that created the universe. Right? So she created a heap of laws that allow us to be involved in creation. The human soul. So we've got God, the origin of all of this universe, and now we've got these little souls, if you like. We'll draw them over here. These little souls with masculine and feminine traits all over here, in a place, waiting to do things, waiting to do something. Now, I want to state a few things about those souls. Firstly, they don't know they exist yet. So they are not conscious of self in this state. So the very first time you were created, you didn't even know when that was. If you think about it, you'll actually, if you go right way, way back to a first incarnation, wherever that was, and we'll talk about when that was, later, when you go way back to a first incarnation, you can't remember before then. You can't remember where you were. Because we weren't conscious of ourselves. We also did not know how to express free will. So we did not express free will yet. To express our will, we have to be conscious of ourselves. The two are dependent upon each other. You see? If we're not conscious of ourselves, how do we know we've even got a will? We don't. So at this state, we're not even conscious of ourselves, we don't know we have a will. In this state, though, there are a number of things we do have, even though we're not conscious of them. We have a thing called sexuality. A characteristic called sexuality. We have these are all instinctual of the soul, not the body. I'm not talking about the body here. I'm talking about this creation of God called the soul. We'll talk more about it as we go along. We have a connection with the universe that we're unaware of as well in this state. Right? So in this state, we don't know anything about ourselves and we don't know anything about our environment, but we are still connected to the environment even though we're unaware. We have lots of other characteristics and traits. So I've written some down. I can't remember them all just at the moment because I've just realised that I've missed quite a lot of what I wanted to say to you. But we'll get back to them. Yeah, I just wanted to point out that we do have some instinctual things. Instinct. One of the instincts that we have in this state is the instinct to do a thing called incarnate. You've heard of that before? We often hear the word reincarnate, right? But very rarely do we hear the word incarnate. We'll talk about the process of incarnation of this original soul. There's a time in every single soul's existence where that first step to incarnation occurs, the very first time you ever came to Earth, or to a place like Earth, shall we say. You have lots of different things in that state, but you do not have a consciousness of self. And there's only one way to gain a consciousness of self, that God created, and that is to do the process of incarnation. Now, what God did too, so we'll just come back to this, what God did too is God created a universe. Remember I said that God created not so much the universe, but the potential of the universe's existence. And what God did then is involve us in this process of creation. But what it is we have lots of what are called interdimensional spaces in the universe. How many have I got so far? 1, 2, 3, 4, 5, 6, 7. Alright. There's actually 22 at the moment. But one thing about the universe is that it is always expanding in terms of every new dimension that's created. And it's also in each dimension expanding laterally. So every single dimension is expanding sideways, if you like, and every new dimension gets created one more than the other. And each is separated by what you would call an interstellar boundary. The interstellar boundary is a boundary of love. And this is one of the secrets of the universe. Understand that the only way to progress from one dimensional space to another dimensional space is to grow in love. That's the only way. Now, there are literally groups of lots of people in different dimensions who believe there's other ways. But they will only ever grow to a certain condition in that state and never grow any further. And it's almost a natural thing that people start growing in love, and we'll talk about that in the future as well. So we've got these interstellar boundaries of love separating these dimensional spaces. We call these dimensions, shall we? Or what many spirits call them, spheres. S-P-H-E-R-E-S, spheres. But if you can call, you can think of them as either these dimensional spaces or spheres. Now, up until 2,000 years ago, there was only the sixth sphere in creation. Between 2,000 years ago and now, another 16 spheres have been created. But they weren't created by God. They were created by God's laws being in condition where the first person who entered the new sphere created the dimensional space. Right. So what happened historically is God, you could say that the earth in its original state was created, and all of the people who were before in their pre-incarnation condition were all about in the sixth sphere of the creation. And what happened was, over a period of time on the earth, mankind's condition degraded. And so new dimensional spaces of love had to be created so that they could live in them. So the first person who soul degraded in condition to a fifth sphere condition created the fifth sphere. And the next person, the first person whose soul conditioned to the fourth, degraded to the fourth sphere, created the fourth sphere. It actually happened very, very rapidly, historically, these creation of the spheres in a downward direction. And so we ended up with six spheres. And so if you look historically at a lot of texts that have been discovered prior to 2,000 years ago, and even after for a fair time, you'll find that whenever they talk about dimensional spaces, they often only talk about six or seven of them. And you may have found that in your own discovery when you've read some spiritual literature, for example. And then we had the creation of other spheres. And these other spheres all got created by the first person who entered those spheres. Okay? And as that person entered the sphere got created. And then as the next person entered that sphere, it expanded. Each single person that enters a new dimensional space expands or creates even more a part

0: Gender?
1: No, I don't mean gender. And I'll describe more sexuality as we talk more about the soul itself, because we will be talking a lot of detail about the soul.
0: Okay.
1: Yep.
0: And part B,
1: yep.
0: Further question. When you're talking about the expansion, are you talking in a physical sense? Because you're saying sideways, which is a direction.
1: I'm talking in a physical sense, yes. The universe, each dimension has physical matter in it. It's not matter of the same type as the matter that we have here in this dimension, but it is physical matter. When you go to these dimensions, which you will do, usually most of us go there when we pass, that's the first time we go to another dimension, you'll find that that dimension has houses, has rocks, it has grass, it has trees, birds, animals, it has all sorts of things. It's all in a different, but it's a different subliminated form of matter. But it is still matter. It is still matter that you can touch and feel and sense and taste and hear, see, everything is still, and in fact, you will feel when you enter that state that you feel it more strongly, you can touch it and it feels more, you feel it more, you can taste it and everything tastes more sensational and so forth. You'll find that actually as you progress with your soul, everything grows in capacity and not, and is not reduced in capacity.
0: So just last question.
1: Yep.
0: So therefore the senses that we currently know of, the five,
1: yep,
0: senses,
1: the five senses,
0: are still with us and continue to expand.
1: They continue to expand, and in fact we have senses added to each form. So while you have what we know as sensorily as the five senses to the physical form, the spirit body has far more senses. And then the soul itself has far more senses again. Each part of us is actually a superset of the previous condition. So this is something to be aware of in our own growth. Yeah. Now we can actually become in tune with many of these other parts of us that we're only using five senses now, but we can actually become in tune with these many other parts of our sensory apparatus while we're still in the physical form. And many people you've heard of have done that, right? People who many of you refer to as gurus, or people who are avatars, some of them have started developing these other senses. And in fact, there is a wide variety of senses that is available to every single person on this planet to develop. We're all created the same in that way.
0: Thank you.
1: All right. At the back, Beatrice.
2: Yeah, one thing that I thought, and I suppose other people do as well, is that when you die, and when you died as Jesus, my belief system was that everything was revealed after death.
1: Yep.
2: What you're saying is that ain't the way.
1: No, that's true. I'm saying that's not true. Yeah, that's correct. And so the truth is, when you pass, you will know exactly what you know right now, no more, except that you've passed, the instant you pass. However, the instant you pass, there'll be a number of different events that will occur quite rapidly after that, where you'll know a larger amount in a very quick time. But it doesn't mean that you'll know the secrets of the universe. You will have to discover them, and in fact, most people never discover them for thousands and thousands of years. I've spoken to people in other dimensions who have taken 20, 30, 50, 70,000 years to discover some of these secrets that you're being told today. Right. So the truth is, when you pass, you are not all of a sudden some all-knowing being directly connected to God. That is just not a truth. You are not directly connected to God just because you passed. And you don't automatically know everything just because you've passed. And this is one of the problems of what I would call mediumship problems. You know, a lot of times some people of us finish up getting to the state where we start to accept that there's other dimensional existences. And so what we then realize is that there's some people in our world, and some in this audience too, that can actually communicate with these other dimensional beings, right? And so we go along to one of them and we start communicating and we ask them questions and we assume one fatal assumption. And that is that the person we're asking in the spirit world actually knows and has experienced the answer of what we're asking. And that is not a truth. You see, they are just as opinionated as we are, right?

0: And they think they know things that they know nothing about many times, just like we do. And so just because a person's in the spirit world, or a person's in these other dimensions, shall we say, either one is fine because it's the same thing, just because a person's in the spirit world, it doesn't mean that they actually know the truth of what they're talking about. On any question that you ask them. If you can imagine for a moment that all of a sudden you pass, you've got the same mind that you have, because later we'll show you where the mind is. You've got exactly the same mind that you've got right now. You've got exactly the same, in fact, all of your experiences that you have right now are exactly the same as the moment you pass, aside from the fact that you've now had the one extra experience, and that is, I passed, right? And I now know that there is this thing called life after death. In fact, after a while, when I think about it in the spirit world, I realize, oh, I don't know if I can really call it death because nothing really happened aside my physical body. And I start seeing my physical body, oh, that was just a tool, really. That's just an apparatus, like a robot, you know, that I can use to experience the spirit, this physical world. And I realize that, and I go, well, I didn't really pass at all. All that happened is I changed my state. That's all that happened. Nothing else. Now, if that's all that happens, I just changed my state, that doesn't mean I become some all-knowing being all of a sudden. I still have to learn, discover, and grow. And what's that dependent upon? That's dependent upon my open-mindedness, my open-heartedness, and a lot of other qualities that if I develop them here on earth, I'm going to be in great store in the spirit world. You know, I'm going to go very well in the spirit world if I develop them here on earth. But if on the earth I go down the other track, which is the track of becoming very closed-minded, rigid, not, you know, all of those kind of things, what's going to happen is I'm going to arrive in the spirit world with all this rigidity, closed-mindedness, in exactly the same condition. And somebody comes along and tells me, oh, actually, you're in the first sphere, this one. What? What? Sphere? First sphere. You're in the first sphere. Do you mean there's more spheres? Yeah. I don't believe it. I can only believe what I can see. How many times have you heard that on earth? I can only believe what I can see. Do you think that's going to go when you pass? No, it's not going to go. You pass, and you'll only believe what you see if you retain that emotional belief. So, I can see that's where I came from, the earth, and I can see that that had a body, and I haven't got that body anymore, and I can go there to that earth, and I touch the person's body, and wow, I can put my hand right through their body. Now that's a bit weird, so that's different, you know, that's something that's new. And I discover all of these things through my personal experience. And then I start trusting, like, oh, what he said to me was true. He said that I'd be able to do that. Maybe I should have a listen to him about some more things that he might know. And I start to discover that actually some other people know more than I do about this new world that I'm, or this new dimension that I'm living in. And so I go off discovering all these beautiful things in this dimension. The first one. And, because most of us, by the way, pass into the first one. And that's something that we need to address here on earth, because the first one is a far cry from where God created us to be. So we want to deal with that and have more bliss in our lives than what we'll experience in the first sphere. So most of us pass there, we have all this process of discovery going on still. Just like you have right here, right now. Exactly the same, really. Except, as all the spirits who are here listening, and there's quite a lot of them, as all of them know, you know if because you passed. That's the only difference. What we want to do is pre-know the things that we're going to experience a little. And I don't mean that we're close-minded once we pre-know it. What I mean is we want to open our mind and heart to the fact that this might be possible. Because if we open our mind and heart to the fact now, when it comes there and we're shown and somebody talks to us about it, we go, oh, I've heard this before. And that's going to help us a lot in our future life. Right? And that's why it's so important. There are literally billions and billions and billions of people who have passed from this earth who are still stuck in this first sphere place, in places where they're still experiencing terrible, terrible emotions, and the main reason why is because they don't want to listen to anyone. They don't want to get out of that state because they just don't want to listen to somebody. And so we don't want to do that. That would be a huge waste of our life. And I've talked to many, like I've said previously, that have waited in that state, thousands and thousands of years in that state, not wanting to listen to anybody, thinking that the life they currently have is the life that they can only create. How many people on earth think that? The majority, don't they? How many on earth think that the life we currently have is the only life we can create? Quite a lot of people on earth believe that. So I'm suggesting don't believe that, and also don't assume you're automatically going to be all-knowing, because you are not going to be all-knowing as soon as you pass. Is there any other questions? Down the front here and then up the back on this side.
1: If my body develops in the physical,
0: mm-hmm.
1: down on this earth, my senses, are they also developing more then, or my sensitivity develops more, or...
0: We'll answer the questions of development later in our presentation, but just one thing to understand is actually the soul changing is what causes all development of all senses. So we'll talk about how we can change the soul as we go on in our discussion. But it's important to understand that you can spend a lot of time on your physical body developing something when you could do it in a fraction of the time if you develop your soul. Right, so you're far better off developing your soul. So, for example, many of us have become very health conscious. Who's pretty health conscious in the audience? Yeah, good. Well, half, three quarters of the audience. You can become health conscious. So, what do? You start, picking out this food. No, I don't have that food. I don't eat that food anymore. We start making some rules for ourselves about what we eat and so forth, and we become quite health conscious. There's a bit of ache there. I wonder what that's about. We rush off to a naturopath or a healer or whatever else, and we work out what that's about, and we work through that emotion, and then we do the same with whatever is going on in our self. And then, when we're 40 or 50 or maybe earlier, we, get cancer maybe. And then, wow, there's something else I don't work out here. Something's going on, and I change my diet a bit more, and then I realize, there's some emotion starting to be connected to these diseases. And I start realizing some things about that, and I might work through the emotion that created my cancer, and then I deal with other things going on in my body that way. But initially, we're very focused on the physical, aren't we? When we start caring for ourselves. And I'm suggesting it for yourself, don't stop caring for yourself physically, but you will need to start looking at caring for yourselves at the soul level. Because if you care for yourself at the soul level, everything else will change in the most rapid possible way. And that's just something to bear in mind for the future discussion. Question? Okay.
2: I have a question about the being within the spheres. At any one time, like for instance right now, are we within this one sphere, or could we be visiting other spheres at the same time? Are we solely encapsulated within one at any time, because we have these teachers and like yourself, for instance, standing there saying you have this knowledge and sharing it with us? Does that mean that you could perhaps be in more than one sphere at a time?
0: The truth is right now all of us are in the sphere that our soul condition, and we'll talk more about our soul condition in a minute, that our soul condition is in love. So how much we love depends on what spheres we can travel to. So if I love to the extent that I could live if I passed in the third sphere, then even in my physical state, I can travel from Earth to the first sphere, the second sphere, or the third sphere. But I can't go any further. Because each sphere has a dimensional boundary, has an interstellar boundary, and the interstellar boundary is a boundary of a certain level of love. And if my soul hasn't developed enough in that particular aspect of love, I cannot cross that boundary. That's the only thing that prevents me from traveling through different dimensions. So if I'm on the earth and I develop my soul, I can develop my soul to the 22nd sphere while I live on earth. Now, in the first century, I developed my soul until the 10th sphere when I was on earth. So all I could do is go, when I passed in the spirit world, I could go to the 10th sphere or any sphere below that. But I couldn't go above that. And I had to develop my soul in love more to go to the 11th sphere and the 12th sphere and so forth. Does that make sense? So each sphere has a boundary of love preventing you from progressing into that sphere. And unless your soul resonates with that boundary, in other words, unless there is a, and this is why people talk about vibration, right? They call the interstellar boundary a certain level of vibration. My suggestion to you is forget all the vibration nonsense. It's not nonsense in the sense that there is a vibration, there is a physical vibration when you go there, but it's nonsense in the sense that it doesn't tell you the full truth. The full truth is that it's love that you're experiencing to a certain level. And it's about your growth in love. If you just focus on that, that's a lot simpler than asking what vibration is it that I've got to work through. You know, if you just ask what level of love, what are the lessons of love that I've got to learn before I can make this transition from the third sphere to the fourth sphere, by a spirit, any spirit, by the way, who's made that transition will be able to tell you. And you'll be able to progress very, very rapidly when you work your way that through that. So understand that this metaphysical stuff, and we'll talk about metaphysics soon, the metaphysical stuff, if that becomes your focus, it's going to actually distract you from the truth of the universe, in that everything is based around love. Every bit of development that you can do. Now, for many of us, we'll feel like, wow, that's pretty good. Because that's nice and simple, isn't it? Don't you think? So simple that a child can understand. Right? Anyone can understand that. A child can experience the experience of love and understand what love is, so a child can understand the secrets of the universe. When we start going in and reading all the scientific literature and we go down all this multidimensional space and then we start reading all of the scientific stuff with physics and then we start doing the interstellar mathematical boundaries, that are all these calculations that all the mathematicians go down, wow, that just starts getting real complicated now, doesn't it? Can you see that? And it takes us away from the truth of it. The simple truth is that it's all just progression in love. So that's a beautiful truth to remember all your life. That's the truth I've tried to remember all my life.
3: When we incarnate and say, for example, we have reached level 4 and we incarnate, is there any chance that when we pass we can go to a lower level, or depending on, I guess, on what we're doing on this plane, or is the progression generally upwards?
0: Well, firstly, your question betrays a number of different errors about the process of incarnation that we'll have to address, and we'll address those when we talk about incarnation and where we incarnate to. And you're really asking a question regarding reincarnation, right? Not incarnation. When I was talking about the very first incarnation that we experienced, mm-hmm. And so, you know, I want to address the difference between that incarnation and reincarnation. So there's a very different answer for those questions depending on, you know, where we're coming from. But in answer to the question about whether you can degrade in condition, yes, you can. Of course, remember, I can grow in love just as much as if I make different choices, I can actually degrade in love. So if I choose to make a choice that causes my soul to degrade in love, I can certainly get into a worse condition. Does that make sense? I'll answer the other questions when we talk about the incarnation and reincarnation process. All right? So bear in mind that if you make a choice inside of yourself that's disharmonious with love, your, what we will call soul condition, and I'll describe what that is shortly, degrades. And when you make a choice that's harmonious with love and you feel that choice in your heart, your soul condition expands. And to be frank with you, most of you can feel that happening, right? You feel the joy of making choices harmonious with love. You think about the different qualities that are harmonious with love. When you're generous with someone without wanting something back, how do you feel when you do that? You feel the truth of there's more happiness in giving than receiving, right? And you feel that inside of yourself, so you just grew a bit in love. But when you make a choice out of anger and resentment to harm somebody, you know, like, she stole my boyfriend. I think I'm going to do some things to break up that new relationship, right? So I tell some lies here and tell some lies there. Do I feel good about that, really? Like, I might be angry and I might get, but when I go back and reflect upon it and have to tell somebody else about what I've done, what does it feel like then inside of myself? Usually not very good, right? We think, oh, that wasn't very nice. So we automatically have these barometers inside of us. One of the instinctual barometers is when we display love compared to when we don't. But we certainly can degrade in love. Any other questions? If I come down to Harry and then across.
4: You've described these different levels of love. What would you have to experience to pass from one, or what would you have to feel to pass through one level to the next? Like, for instance, how would you...
0: Well, let me describe the first, the second to third sphere transition for you. All right, just one aspect of this transition is this. To get from the second sphere of love to the third sphere, which remember they are different dimensions, they're actually different places of existence that are much happier, much more joyful, and to be frank, they are also much more beautiful in each case. To get from the second to the third sphere, I have to learn a primary lesson about love, in that love always tells the truth no matter what the consequence. Now, to describe to you how fine that is, you wake up in the morning, your wife says, how are you? You say, I feel good, when actually you're feeling quite afraid. You just lied. You are not in that condition of love yet. Does that make sense? If your wife asks you, oh, you know, were you out with someone last night? And you think, oh, yeah, well, we went out for work and there were some women there, but my wife's a bit jealous and she might, you know, think that there was something going on when there wasn't. And so it's better if I just don't tell her the truth, right? Because otherwise there might be an argument, she might flare up and I avoid her jealousy by actually saying, well, no, I was just at work. I'm just not in that condition of love yet. In that condition where I could make the transition between the second and the third sphere. Does that make sense? So just the condition of telling the truth to myself and to everyone else around me is the transition between the second and the third sphere. Now, how much of the earth is in that state? Very, very few people on this planet are in that state. And if we're honest with ourselves, we can see in our own life, you know, often we just tell a little fib here, withhold the truth there, and before we know it, what we've done is we've prevented ourselves from making that transition. Now, when you make that transition, what goes through you is this amazing realization that actually every time I say the exact truth as it is to absolutely every single person around me, no matter what their response is, that it gives me this freedom, and it also, that there's this beautiful feeling that passes through you every time that you've honored yourself and honored your feelings and your emotions and honored the truth. And you grow immensely through this transition from the second to the third sphere. But what often happens is we are so afraid of other people's emotions. We are so afraid that someone won't like us. We're so afraid that of those kind of emotions coming from other people that we lock ourselves in this place where we can't progress beyond that second sphere state. And to be frank, there is very, when I say very few people on earth, historically have ever gone to their spirit world in the third sphere state. That is the truth. And you can, just for that one reason, that they haven't actually stated and lived in harmony with the truth while they're on earth all their life. Now, it may seem like a large demand, but actually, when you get into that state emotionally, it's so easy to do and so enjoyable. And every single interaction we have with every single person is truthful. And it's such a beautiful place to be when we make that transition. But the majority don't make that transition until we hit the spirit world sometime. And then we make that transition. That answer that question? There's a microphone coming.
5: Thank you. Coming here this morning, I was quite confused. I have complete attraction. Yet I had fear.
0: Fear.
5: Yeah. And I was very, very emotionally stirred up.
0: Yep. How many of the rest of you felt that way? Emotionally stirred up about coming here today? Yeah, quite a few. No? Not very many of you. I'm impressed.
5: And but coming to this issue, are we born loving, unconditionally loving, the first incarnation?
0: First incarnation, the question is, are we born loving? Now, to answer this question, we've got to understand the difference between birth and conception and incarnation. The truth is that when we incarnate, it's not at the time of our birth. It's actually at the time of our conception or shortly after. So the question then would have to become, when I am conceived, was I conceived with me being in a loving state? And yes, just the moment before you were conceived, you were in a six-sphere natural love state, just a moment before you were conceived. And what I'm going to do later is talk about what happened after that to make me not feel that state anymore. Does that make sense? But at the moment we were conceived, we were in that state.
5: Because of the other question I have, can we prevent self-reliance?
0: And certainly we can. And we'll talk about all of those things when we talk about soul progression, which is coming up in the future. Today, I mean. Yep.
5: Thank you.
0: All right. Is there any questions more about the spheres? Any more questions about the spheres? Yep.
6: Hey, Jay, is there a chart that you've done with the levels of love that you have to achieve to go through to each sphere?
0: No, there's no correlation chart of all the different things in love that you need to discover to go through each sphere. Because you understand that to do so would be present to you a whole intellectual argument. And none of the progression above the sixth sphere can happen intellectually. And in fact, the majority of the progression underneath the sixth sphere can't happen intellectually either. So you get hit with a chart with all these different things. Most of us would feel totally overwhelmed because literally there are thousands and thousands of lessons allocated to the progress of all of these, in all of these spheres. We would look at that. And we would go, wow, that's a pretty daunting task. Like, I don't know if I want to bite that off for the rest of my life. So we wouldn't be in the experiential zone of it. And also we would look at it and then we would try to manufacture it with our mind. And to be frank with you, the majority of people who have passed in the spirit world are trying to manufacture it with their mind and are failing because this progression is not about the mind. All progression, in fact, is not about the mind. So you know when people talk about the mind of God and growing with the mind of this and all of that kind of stuff? If you just cross out the word mind and put in place the word soul, you'll have a far better understanding of what's going on in the universe. Right? Because the mind is not capable of actually growing in love. You think about that for a moment. Somebody comes along, they've never experienced love all of their life. It reminds me of that, you know, the movie Tarzan, the old movie Tarzan, you know, where he's never had a relationship with another person all of his life. And then Jane comes along. And he's going, whoa. Like that. And there's this huge reaction going on. His first experience of love. Now, just before that point, could you imagine sitting down with Tarzan and saying, well, you know, mate, the way love is this is what it's like. It's this and it's that, and you're trying to intellectually describe all of the things love is to them. Now, do you think Tarzan would have understood a single word of that at the time? No. But as soon as he felt the emotion, now, what's this emotion? You know, this emotion that just drives me. Ah. And somebody comes along and says, oh, see that emotion? That's love. That's now love. That's what you're feeling. Now he understands, doesn't he? Because he's experienced. And this is the thing with all of this progression, you will never be able to learn it with your mind. You are going to need to experience it to learn it. And that's a very important thing to remember in your life. And remember that when we talk about love, we are talking about an emotion. An emotion that our minds still really don't understand, right? We're only going to understand it at the soul level, this thing called love. It's a great little thing called love. Yeah. That's what we're going to come to understand. By the way, I occasionally do this breakout in song, and I must apologize if it puts you off. I'm not as good as Elvis, that's for sure. Alright, so what we're doing is we're learning about love, you know, and you know, the Every Lee Brothers sing this song, love hurts, love, you know, it's, honestly, what we think we know about love on this planet is just a lot of lies. Alright? And so we need to come to discover what love really is, and we'll talk about love in a minute though. Is there any more questions about the dimensional spaces though? What's going on with the dimensions? Over here, thanks. If you can leave your hand up so Anna can see. That's it. Has it?
7: Yeah, are the levels, the spheres, are they like the levels that Munro teaches from the Munro Light Institute in America with the focus levels? They have the same sort of levels, but they are for the soul's growth through experience in different stages in the soul's growth, or is it just a progress of love, an ongoing progress of love?
0: What I would like to do is sort of wrap up all of the different types of descriptions that people have given on the planet of the first seven spheres and wrap them all up and say, while many of the things are presenting about what is in each sphere and what is the state emotionally about each sphere are true, the best way to understand it is it's just about love. It's all about love. And if you understand it this way, you will progress through those states much more rapidly than if you try to do all the metaphysical things that a lot of these different teachers suggest. And I'm going to lump, and I know this might sound quite arrogant, but I'm going to lump all of those teachings into a thing called the natural love path, which we'll talk about in a minute. And they are not, my suggestion is, they are not going to be the fastest way for you to progress in your life towards a life of bliss. But they can be very helpful intellectually to get you to emotionally open. But they are not always going to assist you on your everlasting progress. So I know that's a very general answer, but the truth is there's literally thousands and thousands and thousands of teachings on this planet that refer to this progress, which I'll refer to as natural love progress. And it's not, you know, you've heard it, all of them before in different guises, really. And if you think back on all of these different things that you've heard, they're all just the same thing presented in different language in many cases. And what I want to do is present to you a different path of progression, which is not known on the earth, although many people believe they know it. And I would like to discuss with you what that path is, what that path does and how easy it is. And remember, I'm saying it's simple to understand, but not easy to do. And in the first century, I called it the narrow way that leads to life. And what I would lump all these other things in is the broad way, right? It leads to a six-sphere condition, not as if anybody knows their Bible. The Bible actually now says broad way leading to destruction. It's not like that at all. They all lead to a six-sphere condition, which is this condition here, but they never result in further progression after that. And my suggestion is to start giving up those ways and just focus your entire life on progressing in love, and you'll rapidly transcend most of those teachings.
7: Okay.
0: No worries. Is there any other questions on the subject? If we can come down to...
5: So I came here first time in the... I hope it's not a silly question, but I'm just wondering, the AJ talks about these. and there's many layers. And how do I find I'm exactly which position is?
0: Right, which position you're in is what you're asking.
5: Yeah.
0: Okay.
5: Interesting.
0: My suggestion is to give up that completely. To give up the desire for you to know where you are at this point. Right? Now, when I say the majority of us, the majority of the earth is in this first sphere state, I'm telling you a truth. Now, that means the majority of us in the audience are going to be in that state. Right? Now, you can see just the transition between the second and the third sphere state most of us haven't made, right? Because how many times in a day do I withhold the truth, not tell the truth about what I'm feeling, or actually go ahead and lie about how I'm feeling? That happens quite a lot, right? So I might not have even reached that state, and that's quite easy to see. The key is to give up this. This is not, you're not being told this in order to measure yourself. And you're not being told this in order to judge yourself. Alright? So remember that. This is not a judgment. This is just a statement of fact. Alright? We won't want to judge ourselves with where we are. What we want to do is understand how we can grow from where we are to where we want to be. Now my suggestion is, all of you have the capacity to grow to what's called an eight sphere condition. And I call that the condition of atonement with God. Right? Now you've all heard that in different terminology, and we'll discuss the different terminologies in a minute. But my suggestion is, give up the idea of where you are and just focus on where you're headed. Right? And let yourself see through what you learn in love. Oh, I've got to give up that. That's an error in love. Oh, I've got to give up that. That's an error in love. I've got to give up that. That's an error in love. And remember that each time you give up something, you're giving it up emotionally. It's an emotion. It's not going to be something you can work your way through with your mind. It's going to have to be something that's a real change inside of yourself, in your heart. Then you can grow. There's a mic just back there, everything. If you keep your hand up, so it's just...
8: Hi, AJ.
0: How are you doing?
8: Grateful to be here and grateful to meet you. If you're Jesus Christ, then I'm happy with that. What I'm also happy with is my interpretation in dimensions to you are totally different. I come from a traditional background.
0: Yep.
8: From the Maori people in New Zealand.
0: Yes.
8: And I follow those processes. But we stay in a thing called suspension of judgment.
0: Yep.
8: And we don't judge.
0: Yep.
8: Religion, or what you're telling me, things like that.
0: Yep.
8: But it is a curious thing that you talk to me about because, for want of a word, people use the word dimension, but it's never mentioned on the other side. And it's just an understanding of the human thing because they haven't got the word as per se, dimension, or spheres, or that. And it's only necessary for knowledge on the earth. But having said that, I find it quite interesting what you're trying to tell me. But, I've been to the 15th dimension. Quite an interesting place. You know, but as I say, I follow a culture line. That's always been in our ancestral line since the time of Lemuria, Atlantis,
0: yep.
8: Down to Jesus Christ and down to where I am now. But if there's an easy way to teach souls on the earth, simplified way to do things. Interesting.
0: Yeah, and so naturally, yourself and I can feel a lot of your teachings, and I can also feel the group of spirits who are surrounding you passing those teachings to you. And while their beliefs are that are very still very culturally along the same lines, there are whole groups of Maoris in the past who have actually dropped those teachings and now have different teachings as well. So my suggestion is for the groups of spirits that are with you and yourself to maybe just allow yourself for a moment to consider there might be other things that could be learned in this whole process. Because often what's happening for the majority of us, particularly if we're mediumistic, which you are, when we can talk to other spirits or to talk to other people who have passed, what happens is we start assimilating everything from the point of view of what they know. But we often don't understand there's a whole group of things that they do not know. And that's the difficult thing to face in most cases. And so my suggestion is to allow yourself to look at that and just look at the fact that there might be, and I'm talking now to the spirits with you actually, that there might be a whole group of things that, and I've suggested to them that there are, a whole group of things that they are yet to understand about their condition. Now, with regard to the terminology in the spirit world, there are many spirits who use the term spheres or dimensions. And not on the path that you, of the spirits that you've been speaking with directly, but there are many others who use that terminology. My suggestion is not to get hooked up in the terminology, but to understand that all progression is about love. It's all about this growing in love, and there's two types of love we'll discuss, and it's about the growing in love, really. And the only thing that's going to help this planet is the growing in love. And the only thing that's going to actually help the majority of spirits who have passed, who are still in very poor conditions, is growing in love. And so we want to focus specifically on that. And non-judgment is one of those loving things to actually do. But often what we do is we feel non-judgment also means not making a choice or a decision. And they are very, very different to each other. God gave you the ability to make choices. God also gave you the ability to determine what the absolute truth is. And we'll talk about how God gives you that ability as well. Are there any other questions about this spheres?
9: Hi, Jesus.
0: How are you?
9: Good. When you were reincarnated as Jesus 2,000 years ago, in what sphere were you in?
0: I didn't reincarnate as Jesus 2,000 years ago. 2,000 years ago was my first incarnation. So I never had a previous existence other than 2,000 years ago. And I can remember my life since then till now. But I didn't have an incarnation before. My first incarnation was 2,000 years ago. And the very next time I incarnated was this existence I'm in right now, here on the planet. And I never had any other incarnations in between that time. Okay. I just want to clarify that to you. We'll talk about why that was the case as well in the future of this discussion. Many people believe that I came to the earth 2,000 years ago in a reincarnation. And that is not true. So I just wanted to make sure that I clarified that with you. I think it's time now for a 10-minute break so everyone can go to the loo and the toilets, remember, are up the back there, and then we'll come back 10 minutes time. There's always a danger at these things, breaking after an hour, because everyone breaks and then gets talking, and then before we know it, it's a 30-minute break instead of a 10-minute break. What I'd like to do now is describe to you a lot of the processes, because what's going to happen is that we'll answer a lot of your questions that you've got coming up already by answering them by describing the entire process of incarnation and your growth and all those things. And then after I've described all of those things, you'll probably find a lot of your questions are resolved. And if any aren't resolved, then we can resolve them one by one. So let's look at the incarnation process. Now remember, I'm talking about your first incarnation. Remember I said there's all these little souls of which you were one half of, by the way. Each one of these souls has masculine and feminine qualities. If you could picture them all gathering around, God's creating them. And what happens is two people on earth get together and they want a bit of action, right? And as soon as that desire is in any couple on earth, some unincarnated souls gather around them, waiting for the process of being able to reincarnate. Or I'll say incarnate. Because remember, this is your first incarnation. I'm not talking about reincarnation. I'm talking about incarnation. What happens first? Let's say they conceive during the sex act. What happens is that one of these little souls splits, and they split into a half. So let's say it's the masculine part that did that first. And two little bodies were created and start to grow. And then at some time in the future, another couple get together and want a bit of action. And what happens is the second half of that soul is attracted to that couple and the bodies begin to grow. And when I say the bodies, there are two bodies that are created in the act of conception, not one. The two bodies are a material body, a physical body, we'll call it, physical body, and a spirit body. Now, right at the moment, for the majority of us, our spirit body looks as bad or as good as we currently look. And for some of us, it might be worse than we currently look. And depending on our condition of love, for some of us, it might be better than we currently look. But if you passed today, and you looked in a mirror, and yes, there are mirrors in the spirit world, and you looked in the mirror, you would recognize yourself. That makes sense? Now, many of you may feel like you don't want to recognize yourself like this anymore, but that's too bad. We recognize ourselves generally. Now, so what happened is these two halves of the soul are now incarnated into two physical forms. Now, if the soul itself has a wide variety of masculine and feminine traits, and the part or the parts that are dominantly masculine when they split into the two halves attract the male bodies to be created through the act of conception and replication of the cell structure. And the part that's a female, when it's incarnate, will actually start causing the body to generate to be a female body. And that's what happens in the process of incarnation. From the moment you are conceived, or you could say from the moment you are incarnated, you are now individualized. You now are experiencing things moment from moment from moment. And so these are little unborn children at this stage, sitting inside of mum's womb, and already it's experiencing. And what is it first experiencing? It's experiencing the emotional condition of its parents. So you know all of those unresolved emotions that you have in you? That little child gets bombarded with them the moment it's conceived. Does that make sense? Bombarded with them. And because many of those emotions don't feel good to even ourselves, of course they don't feel very good to the little child either. And so the little child started out in a six-sphere condition or a six-dimensional space condition of love and very, very rapidly gets harmed with a whole group of emotions from its environment. And so usually by the time a child is born, they're usually already down into a second or third sphere state by the time they're actually born, after being conceived in a six-sphere condition. Within a year or two of after being born, the child's normally down even into a lower state than that, into a high first level sphere state generally. And the reason why is because they're getting bombarded with unexpressed emotion that they're then not allowed to express. You see what happens when the child is born and it starts crying and mummy goes, there, don't cry, and all of a sudden, what's it learning? The emotion coming from the mother is, please don't cry. Child's going, oh, mummy doesn't want me to cry, so I can't cry either. Right? And so there's a whole lot of emotions that are bombarding this little child that it then suppresses because of the desires of its environment, which, of course, primarily the parents, but also all of the environment. So you think about if a person of high development comes to this environment, let's say all of us here don't like to hear any truth. Let's say we're all in that state. And a person who loves truth comes and stands in front of you. How is it going to feel for them? It's going to feel like a wall of, oh, nobody wants to hear the truth, isn't it? Can you say that? You've often done that yourself. When you walk into a room and you feel this certain energy, you call it sometimes, right? Well, it doesn't feel too good here. Something's wrong here, is the feeling you often have inside of yourself, if you're sensitive, right? And the child is feeling those things because it's the most, at its most sensitive condition.
10: Mary? Hi, Dallin. I just thought, would you be able to tell us, now we understand we have a physical body, a spirit body, and a soul, how can we understand what our soul is in differential from those things?
0: Yep.
10: And why do the, why does our mother stopping us having our emotions affect our soul so much?
0: So let's say our soul is this. Our soul is a container of emotions, passions, desires, intentions, memories, which are all really experiences, aren't they? And so forth. Now, every single unexpressed emotion the mother or father or the environment feels gets bombarded at this little soul. And it enters it. And unless this little soul is allowed to completely experience that emotion, which it will probably do if it's sadness, it's going to do by crying. So it's going to cry, and it would seem to cry for no reason, right? And it'll be there crying, crying, crying, because it's feeling the emotion of grief from its environment, and it has to express it. That's the way a little child is. It has to express those emotions. So it begins to express that emotion. And what happens with the parent? The parent starts trying to want the child to shut down that grief, because it's actually connecting the parent to her own or his own grief that he doesn't want to feel. And so the parent shuts down the emotion, and what happens to the child? The child then gets a barrage of causing the child to shut down its own emotion. And so the child then shuts down its own emotion. This, you could think of the soul as the container of these things. It's the container of your emotions, your passions, your desires, your longings, your intentions. And if the soul is that, and this is what needs to develop in love, then you can see that any emotional thing that harms that soul is going to harm its developing in love. Now, there are two types of influences on that soul. There's a truth influence, emotions regarding truth, so whether it's allowed to be in truth. And when that soul's allowed to be in truth, it leaps for joy. It actually has a positive response to truth. You, when you hear truth, generally will have a positive response to truth. But then what happens is our mind clicks in and all of our doubts start rising, and then we have a far less positive experience. But right at the beginning, when we're hearing truth, we usually have a positive experience. We also have errors entering the soul in the same manner that I just described. Our environment suppresses an emotion, and so everyone in the environment gets the emotion to the maximum amount, and then those untruths or errors enter our soul. In the first century, I called those the sins. Does that make sense? Sin in Greek is when you're missing the mark, when you're missing the mark of perfected love. So when you sin, it's just really an error entering your soul. And it's driven often by a error that is already in your soul. And so we actually do things that harm our own soul by acting in disharmony with love. So every time I act in disharmony with love, I am actually creating something in my soul along one of these lines that is damaged. And it's emotional, and it's going to affect me emotionally. So if you could think of your soul as the container of emotions, and your spirit body and material bodies are just robots that the soul uses to express itself in the different worlds, then you'll understand what the soul is. But we are actually only one half of the soul. So every person sitting here is actually one half of the soul, not a complete soul. A complete soul has two halves. And eventually those two halves will come together. And that's where the term soul mates arise from. Does that make sense? So soul mates are the two halves of the soul splitting are soul mates. There is only one other person in this universe that is your soul mate. One other person. Now that person could be on earth, or they could have died already and gone to the spirit world. Right? But usually soul mates incarnate within 20 to 30 years of each other. In fact, it's very rare to have them beyond that time, because the amount of draw there is when a soul, half of the soul incarnates, causes the other half of the soul to be attracted to it. And so there's a high desire now in the other half of the soul incarnating as well. And so usually most souls incarnate within 5 to 10 years of each other. And it's rare to get them 15, 20 or maybe even 30 years apart. Although it has been known for that to occur. Now these soul mates aren't somebody you go along and say, oh, that's a nice fella, I think I really like him, he must be my soulmate. Right? It's not like that at all. The soulmate is actually physically the other half of your soul. It's not somebody you can choose. How do you feel about that? So much for free will choice of the soul, right? You mean that this person is the other half of my soul and I can't choose someone different? Yes. That's what I'm saying. The truth is, though, that when you develop, and we'll talk about development in a minute, the two soul halves automatically feel drawn to each other. It's an automatic process because the characteristics of the entire soul are split between the two halves. That creates a huge bond of attraction between those two halves. And because of that, the majority of people, while they live on the earth, do meet their soulmate. But the majority of people meet their soulmate, and because of their emotional injuries, don't recognize their soulmate at the time. And so what finishes up happening historically, and what we want to do is stop this from happening and start a different thing happening, but historically what's been happening is people pass from this world into the spirit world, and they progress through the spirit world in different degrees of love, and by the time they get to the fifth sphere, many of them now meet their soulmate again. And then they start to connect. Because they've grown in love enough to stop looking at the physical and start looking at the soul-based stuff to actually see that there was an attraction. Right? We'll talk about how that works in a minute. So if you can see the soul as a container full of all of you, you are the container. But not at the physical state and not at the spirit body state. You are actually this other state which has infinite growth available to it. You can grow infinitely in this state. At one time in your progression in the future, your physical body will disappear. And then at another time in your progression in the future, your spirit body may disappear. And what will be left is the complete soul, and we'll talk about how that works. Is there any questions about that so far that you'd like to ask? Thanks, Pete.
7: Hey, Jay, just to get some understanding about the original soul splitting into male and female parts, when you have a female energy actually occupying a physical a male body, or a male energy occupying a female body, what are the causative emotional reasons for that?
0: Well, firstly, I want to just make sure we're clear on a few issues about the bodies themselves. Every single half of the soul has male and female characteristics inside of itself. But remember I said it's the dominant sexual characteristic of the half that attracts the body. So if this half is dominantly male, then it will attract a male dominant body. So in other words, the gender while they're living on earth will be male, and the gender of the spirit body will be male. The same applies for the female. So if this half is predominantly female, then it will attract a

0: entire soul, not the two halves, the entire soul. And on this half is the dominant male characteristic of the entire soul, not the two halves. Then what happens is, in between a certain range, what will happen is every soul will incarnate male-female. So in between a certain range of female-male characteristics, each soul will split into a male-female form. And 80 to 90% of souls split in those forms. But on this side, you can see you've got the area where the soul, the whole soul, the combined soul, is dominantly female. When that happens, when the soul splits, even though each part of the soul has still some masculine characteristics, they will attract two female bodies. So this soul over here will attract a female body when it splits. This soul over here will attract a male body when it splits. Both sides of the soul. So you can see there's only really three possible conditions for your soulmate and yourself. Right? And that is, you're a female and your soulmate's a male. You're a female and your soulmate's a female. Or you're a male and your soulmate's a male. They are the only three possible conditions with regard to soul attraction. So that being said, basically, there is God created female homosexuality, male homosexuality, if we're looking at it from a gender perspective of the earth, and also heterosexuality. From God's perspective, there is no bisexuality. Bisexuality occurs because of the confusion of all the emotional injuries that we have about sexuality here on earth. And in fact, I can even think I am homosexual when actually it's due to emotional injuries that I have that have caused me to think that. And I can think I'm heterosexual and it actually be due to emotional injuries. Does that make sense? And if we go, wait for the mic.
1: Is it possible with soulmates that instead of being homosexual, could they just be two brothers born together?
0: The soulmate halves always have a sexual connection. And there's a good reason for that, in that God created you eventually to end up in a permanent sexual union. And so all soulmate halves will have a sexual connection. Now, way, way, way back in the original, like when there were very few people on the planet, there were times when those two soul halves were brothers or sisters. But it's very, very rare for that to occur nowadays.
1: What about the situation of perhaps a mother and a son?
0: That's impossible to occur. God's made that impossible to occur.
1: Oh, okay.
0: Yeah. If a mother feels that her son is her soulmate, in terms of they have a very strong soul connection, most of the time it is due to having very, very similar qualities and desires of the soul that they then misinterpret as that person being my soulmate. And in New Age literature and philosophy, what I'm calling a soulmate, they call a twin flame. Does that make sense? So what I call a soulmate in New Age literature, they call a soulmate anyone you're attracted to, really. And that's not what I'm meaning when I talk about soulmate. So a mother can certainly be attracted to her son in a non-sexual way, but attracted in a lot of other ways, but that does not make them soulmates.
1: So you're saying it's actually something impossible.
0: It's impossible to occur.
1: Thank you.
0: It's due to the distance between incarnations. Like what happens is when the first half of the soul incarnates, because of the desire for the next half of the soul to incarnate now multiplies in desire, will usually always incarnate in the same generation. That's why I said it's very, very rare for a soul to incarnate in a different generation. And the way God's made the whole structure is the incarnation process is very much a part of your sexuality. And as a result of that, and when I say impossible, I don't mean it's like entirely impossible, because nothing's entirely impossible due to emotional injuries. So the truth is, on the planet today, due to emotional injuries, there are a lot of things that God didn't design to happen that now happen. So, for instance, God didn't create the new

0: nuclear bomb, right? Mankind, in a state of emotional injury, created the nuclear bomb. And God never intended that man should create the nuclear bomb. If man was in the state of love, they wouldn't have. But they did. And God's given them the free will to do it, so God's provided the laws that it can happen, but it happens because of man's desire. And the trouble with analysing a lot of current relationships through these truths is that you're actually looking at them through already the filter of the untruth of what's happening on earth today, rather than seeing them from the truth perspective. What's happening on earth today is very much influenced by the emotional damage and injuries due to a lack of love being on the planet, not due to love being on the planet. When we're in a state of love, actually, you will find that you can actually choose which soul incarnates when you conceive. Right? For many people, this doesn't happen right now, right? But you can actually do that. In the first century, myself and my soulmate made love, and I chose, through my intention, we chose together, and it was because of someone I met before then, we chose together who would incarnate into this little baby, into this newly conceived child that we created. And that person became my daughter, Sarah. So you can do that too.
1: Is it just luck that I was incarnated to Australia as opposed to Africa?
0: And nothing is luck. Right? There are a whole lot of spiritual, emotional, physical, and environmental factors that influence the law of attraction of your parents that actually influence what type of soul they actually draw to them when they conceive. And it even changes with each conception as to what type of influences are occurring. So, for example, in your state, you were a female child attracted to your parents. And there was a whole lot of laws involved in even that attraction, that they had a female child at that particular time. Does that make sense? And that whole set of laws would be different with each new attraction. So each time a couple even makes love, there are a whole separate set of emotional conditions going on for that particular event, and that creates a whole different set of attractions. So it's not luck that anything occurs. It's all based on the law of attraction, but not on your law of attraction. It's based on a mixture of your personality being needed by that couple to trigger certain emotions in that couple that they're denying. Now, unfortunately, what happens is the couple has the baby starts triggering the couple's emotions, and then the couple suppress the child's emotions and maybe even beat it or abuse it or whatever, and suppress their experience of the emotions the child is triggering. But the truth is that every single child incarnated is attracted because of the mixture of the personality of that child being needed by the parents to work their way through their condition and work their way through their desires and emotions that are both harmonious and out of harmony with love. So it's a very mathematical and exact thing. God actually knows, and I don't know, by the way, but God knows who will incarnate to every single couple. Due to the emotional injuries and emotional condition and their desires and all of the law of attraction events that are going on for that couple. So it's a very complicated process, but simple in a way in that you can override it by your desire. Right? So once you're aware of it, you can start desiring things in a different manner. And this applies, by the way, with a lot of the things that happen on earth. Currently, a lot of the things that happen on earth are automatic. You know, they're automatically happening without our awareness. But when you become aware of what's going on at the soul level and you start exercising a different soul desire because you've cleared away emotions that prevent you from doing so and you've actually enabled desires that allow you to do so, your desires start to build. And when those desires build, a whole different set of events can occur because you're now utilizing the laws of the universe in a conscious manner. And that's part of what I want to talk to you about, is utilizing the laws in a soul-based conscious manner, not in an intellectual way. Many of you have been taught to do it in your mind, right? What I want to do is help you get away from that and into the actual power of creation, which is all about the feelings and emotions and everything, the expression of the soul. Down the front here, and then Harry.
2: Recently I saw a documentary where children were convinced they were in the wrong body and wanted to have a sex change.
0: Yep.
2: What's that about?
0: The majority of people who are convinced that they want to have a sex change are being heavily influenced by spirits, and due to the emotional injuries that have been come into the child from the parent. So it's actually the parent's unhealed emotion that's causing an attraction to a spirit of an opposite gender to the child, and the child then believes itself to be of that gender. And almost all of these kind of sex change things occur due to spirit connection. So it's, the problem with a lot of the things that are happening on earth today are occurring because we are so far out of harmony with love that we're attracting all sorts of spirits in all sorts of conditions. Now, to give you an example of this particular example, let's say I'm a spirit and I pass over and I'm a male, but I have huge injuries about my whole life being male. Right? Those injuries might include, I was abused by my mother, sexually abused by my mother. I was always told that I was effeminate. Right? I was always treated like with anger and abuse from other males. So all my life on earth, basically I was tormented for being who I was, an effeminate male. So I pass. Now, let's say one of the parents have a homophobic emotion within themselves that they haven't released. And they have a female child. This spirit who doesn't want to be male themselves, wants to be a female. Right? And there's a law of attraction established between this spirit and the person on earth, the newly created child on earth. Right? And that spirit will be attracted to that child and heavily influence that child in a certain direction with regard to sexuality and gender, and may even convince that child that it's not of that particular gender itself. And that child may eventually, when it grows up, go through a sex change operation because of that connection with the spirit. Right? So before you do anything permanently to your body, the rule is, find out whether you have spirits attached to you causing you to have certain beliefs, and try to find out underneath of that what emotion inside of yourself creates that attraction. Work through that in love of yourself. Work through that. Get out the other side of that. If you still believe yourself to be in the wrong body, then you may decide what you want to do with that. But don't make decisions without being fully aware of what's going on. And so it's very important to understand that the majority of us here are daily influenced, in fact, hourly and even minutely influenced by spirits. Many times when I'm talking, you'll notice a certain subject pop up and half of you feel like going to sleep. Right? You're being influenced by your spirit friends who don't want you to listen to that particular subject right at that moment. Or it could be that I'm boring. Anyway, let's assume it's the first one, right? I want to assume it's the first one. And so a lot of times what happens, and I've seen this happen in groups where a person puts up their hand, asks me a question, they're fully immersed. As I'm telling them the answer, I can see them shutting down. And 5 minutes later, they're asleep in the audience. That same person who was fully engaged just moments before. And all the time I can just see this little spirit, and I say a little spirit, often they're not that little, but these spirit influencing them, causing them to shut down, not wanting to hear a certain thing. Now, why do spirits do that? We'll talk about that in a minute, why they do that. Oh, I said Harry was next to me. But go on.
3: Hello, AJ.
0: Hello.
3: I'm just wondering, how does the IVF system work in this?
0: Sorry, how does the
3: IVF system work with this?
0: It's been a question I've answered before, actually, in quite a number of presentations. With with difficulty, can I say? This is why a lot of IVF doesn't take, what they call take, is because there's a lot of things going on emotionally. Firstly, why doesn't a couple conceive in the first place? It's because of specific emotions in the mother and father that the conception is not taking place. So a lot of people then say, oh, but no, it's to do with sperm count and it's to do with this and it's to do with that. No, it's not, I'm sorry. It's actually to do with specific emotions that created those effects. Right? And some of those effects are a low sperm count or even no sperm maybe, or, you know, the egg not releasing, or all sorts of things can go on due to emotional injuries. Most of them are intergender-based emotional injuries. And so the couple not conceiving in the first place is often due to an emotional injury. Many of you have heard of couples not conceiving. They go through a whole IVF program. They conceive a child, and then 9 months later they conceive another one. Why did that happen? Because certain emotional injuries got released during those two times. And that's why that happened. And emotional injuries are very specific about what they attract every single time. So if we want a child, we say we want a child, and we're not attracting a child, it's because of an emotional injury inside of us that is not attracting a child. Assuming, of course, we're making love and having sex. Then, of course, if you're not having sex and you want a child, well, that's a different thing. You know, there's a different set of attractions there. One of them is you don't want to have sex, obviously, and you need to adopt. But I'm talking about the normal relationship thing going on. So that being said, a child is conceived through IVF still is conceived through the emotional condition of the parents who long for it. Does that make sense? So it's still governed by the same laws and the same principles. But the reason why many don't conceive is the same, why many don't take, if you like, is the same reason why the couple can't conceive in the first place. Because what's going on might be for the woman or the man that they actually investing a lot of their emotions in having a child, and that they want to have a child for some unhealed emotional reason within themselves. And many children incarnating feel repelled by that emotion. Does that make sense? Well, you imagine, if you have a job before you start, many of you have been born and had a job before you began. And that job was to love your mummy or love your daddy. Right? And it's a terribly oppressive emotion. And it's an emotion that causes the rejection of the incarnation of children. And it also is the same emotion, similar types of emotions that cause miscarriages, of course. Those kind of emotions are felt at all sorts of times that cause miscarriages and lack of conception. Understand that everything that happens, happens because of a soul-based emotional cause. It's very powerful to understand that. Yeah. Now, Harry was next, I think, wasn't he? And then if we go up the back.
4: I've just about forgotten my question now.
0: Sorry, Harry.
4: I think earlier on you said when a guy and a girl get together, yep, you have a bunch of souls floating around looking, you know, waiting to see what happens.
0: They're attracted by the act of desire, or by the sexual desire, right, expressed in both.
4: So is there like a cue, and how do decide? How do they decide, like, do they have a little sort of, do they flip a coin? How do they decide which soul, actually decides, gets the job?
0: The soul doesn't decide, the soul coming in doesn't decide who gets the job. The soul coming in that will get the connection will be the soul that's the exact personality requirement for those two parents at that particular moment. That's what's going to come in at that particular time. And so there is a queue of souls who match the requirements, if you like, but there will be one of those who match the requirements to the most perfect degree, and that particular soul, or half of the soul, remember, will be the one that is incarnate into that body. If we go up there, thanks.
5: AJ, I'm curious about autism. So if parents have emotional damage and there's an autistic child, if they clear their damage, does that child have the choice to be unautistic?
0: Is your mic on? Can you just...
5: Okay.
0: Yeah. Can you ask the question again now?
5: I'm curious about autism. So if parents have emotional damage and they clear that damage, does the child then become unautistic?
0: Yes.
5: Wow.
0: Yes. You can experiment with that if you want. And I'm sure you will want if you have an autistic child. And what happens for an autistic child is that there is so much emotions coming to the child that it can't determine the difference between the emotions coming to it and its own emotions. And so what it starts doing is expressing moment by moment the emotions coming to it rather than its own emotions. In other words, it has so, because of its sensitivity, it has a very large difficulty in determining its own self-awareness. Now, when the parents release different emotions that cause this barrage of emotions coming to the child, what will happen, and it's a very sensitive child already, obviously, the more, you'll notice actually over the last 20, 30 years, children are much more sensitive. This is a growing fact because as mankind's condition rises in love, generally, then the children coming have less damage in love, so therefore they're less suppressed, right? So a child who's autistic has, you know, is a very sensitive child who's been incarnate into an environment and it's just feeling a barrage of emotions from its environment. And once you, as parents, release those emotions, the child will no longer be autistic. Yeah. There's some couples who have already started doing that. And they've had people who they've been with for years saying, what are you doing now? What's going on? And they say, oh, we're dealing with our emotions. No, I don't believe you. And, you know, but the child is changing, children are changing rapidly as a result of them dealing with their own emotions. And if we can bring the mic down here, thanks. Yeah, thanks.
6: Since quite a while, I tried to ask you about Osho.
0: About?
6: Osho. Osho. Did you ever hear about Osho?
0: No, Bhagwan. Sorry.
6: Bhagwan. He's a master in India.
0: Right, okay.
6: Osho.
0: You must understand, just because I'm Jesus, I don't know 6 billion people.
6: Yeah, yeah, okay.
0: You must understand that. Do you know 6 billion people? No, so I don't know 6 billion people, so you, like some of them I do know, so. Yep.
6: He's very famous.
0: Yep.
6: And,
0: no worries.
6: And, okay. I really experienced myself every time I wanted to ask you about him,
0: mm-hmm.
6: and because he got killed from the Americans. Maybe yep. you heard about this. No.
0: But go on. Please.
6: I want to ask you about Osho. There is a spirit around me who stops it. It's quite amazing for me to watch. And I have to really make that effort.
0: So what's the spirit who is around you that stops the asking?
6: Yeah.
0: What are they feeling?
6: Yeah. I feel my heart is beating and,
0: So what's the feeling
6: I like to ask you in what sphere he is, but maybe you don't know.
0: But can I ask you what your feeling is? Can you identify that feeling? What is that?
6: The feeling I shouldn't ask.
0: Why? Why shouldn't you ask?
6: Because in that community, there was a lot of beautiful things happening, like meditation and self-realization and therapy. But there was a lot of sexual activities.
0: Right. And can you see why the spirit doesn't want you to ask?
6: Yeah.
0: Because the spirit doesn't want you to know the truth of what was going on.
6: Yeah.
0: Why wouldn't the spirit want you to know what the truth is?
6: Yeah. Maybe because I don't want to know it.
0: Because the spirit was involved in the sexual activity.
6: Yeah.
0: If I say the truth to you and it gets known what was going on, then all of the people may no longer do the sexual activity that they were doing. And then all of the spirits who were invested in that sexual activity, where will they be?
6: Yeah, it's frustrated. Very...
0: Sexually, they will be frustrated. Can you ask through a mic? Always through the mic, sorry. And we can play the two.
7: Sorry. I was just saying, are you implying that there's something wrong with that sexual activity?
0: No, I'm not implying there's something wrong with sexual activity. What I'm implying is that there's something wrong with sexual activity that you're not consenting to and knowing what you're consenting to.
7: Are you saying in this case?
0: Yes, this case, the people involved in the sexual activity have no idea that actually the spirits are influencing them to have sex with each other so the spirits can actually enjoy the sexual activity.
7: With respect, isn't that an assumption on your part then?
0: No, it's not. But you can feel it is.
7: But it's just a statement.
0: No, it's not. Like, I know what's going on.
7: Oh, okay.
0: I can feel through the spirit why she doesn't want, the spirit doesn't want to
6: I
0: ask
6: I feel
0: her.
6: It very strongly.
0: You can feel that, right?
6: It was just for me.
0: And how does the spirit feel about you knowing this now?
6: It's feeling I know it's the truth.
0: Yep. So the spirit knows it's the truth.
6: And
0: but how does he feel?
6: Oh, he doesn't like it.
0: Okay. Why doesn't he like it?
6: I can't stand it.
0: Why doesn't he want you to know it?
6: Because I've been involved in it.
0: Yes. You're one of the people who were chosen to be involved in it through some emotional injuries. Yes. And see, what happens is the spirits, and when I answer a question, by the way, I'm answering it based on what I know. If I don't know, I will actually tell you I don't know. All right? What's happening is, around every person, remember, is a group of spirits. So here is the physical dimension. So this is the physical dimension. Here is the spirit dimension. Now, these spirits are all in the first sphere of the spirit dimension. You follow me? They're all in the lower regions of the first sphere of the spirit dimension. What you would classify as the hells, or you would have heard of as the hells. It's not a fiery torment place. It's not a place of, you know, like Dante's Inferno. It's not like that at all. What it is a place where people have yet to heal their unloving emotions. And their condition reflects the emotion, and the location where they live reflects the emotion. So there are actually terrible, terrible places in the spirit world. Some of you have seen the movie What Dreams May Come? In the depths, remember he goes into hell to get his wife out of hell from a suicide, and he passes through many different illustrative pictures of the hell, and to be frank, there are places that look exactly like are depicted in that movie. Now, these spirits are in the very low regions of this first sphere, and they do not want you to change. They do not want you to change because they are living vicariously through you in order to get some of their unhealed emotions satisfied. One of the largest unhealed emotions on this planet are emotions involving sexuality. Right, where we have a lot of confusion, a lot of shame, a lot of all these kind of things. Or we have a lot of the opposite type of emotions, where we're highly sexual, we don't care who it's with, or anything like that. We're just highly sexual all the time, and that is another emotional injury. Now, what a person does in the spirit world, and you'll see this happening a lot on Earth, where people are attracted to spirituality, but often finish up being involved in sexual activities. Right? Now, while certainly part of your soul progression is going to be about healing your sexual injuries, and certainly God designed you to have sexual activity, God also designed a whole group of laws of love surrounding it. And whenever you break those laws of love, certain things will occur. Now, one of the things that occur on earth is that in the guise of spirituality, sexuality gets expressed. And when I say in the guise, it's often said, love means free love, means loving everyone, and that means having sex with everyone. Yeah. And so what we finish up doing is having sex with everyone because we're all freely loving each other. That's not what God designed. Now, you don't have to trust me. You can just find it out for yourself by doing the opposite and see where it takes you and see where it fulfills you and see whether you feel loved from it all. And you will soon find out that it actually isn't a loving space. But what's happening is these groups of spirits are here in the spirit world. Lots and lots of them. All with unresolved sexual issues. There are many men, by the way, in the spirit world who were sexual predators here on earth and remain sexual predators in the first sphere of the spirit world. And what they do is they connect with women. And what is one thing women are generally attracted to? Spirituality. Agreed? You go to an audience where, like here it's a mixed audience, but generally when you go to an audience where there's spiritual things being presented, 80% of the people are women generally, right? So a lot of women get attracted to it. And then they're taught, often by a man, by the way, that this free love idea and free sex idea and so forth. And what's going on is that these spirits in very low conditions are using that to influence you in order so that they can vicariously experience the sexual act through you. That's what they're doing. By the way, alcoholic spirits do exactly the same thing. So people who are alcoholics on earth, who love their drink when they're on earth, pass in the spirit world, there's no drink there. So what do? They just connect to a person on earth who's a drinker, and they drink and drink and drink. And this is why the person can be totally oblivious to everything going on inside of themselves. They don't even know where they are, what they're doing or anything. They can't even remember last night. And yet when they ask a friend, yeah, you were still upright, still plugging away there, mate, you know. And the reason why is because the spirit was just keeping them pouring down the spirit. Like, two different types of spirit, but no, the spirit was just helping them. Now, most spirits in a first fear condition do not want you to know this and would rather that you never found out about it. And can you understand why? Because they have a vested interest in you continuing to do it. They have a vested interest in it. So many of us in our life have had these experiences where we weren't conscious of what we were doing. A lot of times it's with alcohol or with drugs, but oftentimes it's also with sex and other experiences. And most of the time it's because of the heavy influence of spirits in a very, very poor state. How do you disconnect from them? The same way you progress. By actually loving yourself, working your way through the injuries you have about love, and as that happens, you work your way through the injuries you have about sex, and as that happens, these spirits feel, oh, I can't connect with her anymore. I'll go and find somebody else who I can influence into doing this with. And they often do, because there is a large variety of people who have these injuries on earth. Now, you will find that there are many sexual predators in so-called spiritual circles. And the reason why is because these spirits, because of the other practices, you know, the practices of meditation and other practices, find it easier to connect to the person when they're doing those practices. Right? And because the actual soul condition of the person isn't growing, that causes a repulsion of those practices are attracted and then performed.
5: Right? Thank you, AJ. This is so profound.
0: Now, how is the spirit with you feeling?
5: No.
0: Hmm. He's gone, hasn't he?
5: No.
0: He's been with you a long time and he's just gone.
5: Yeah.
0: Yeah. And the reason why is because he's saying the penny's dropping with you, and he can see the penny dropping with you, and he can see that he's not going to be able to influence you to do this anymore, and he's like, he'll just find another person he can do it with. He wasn't interested in you in any other way than to help you have sexual activities so that he could fulfill his own desires.
5: I need to say something about that, because I've been monogam since 7 years now.
0: Yeah.
5: But he must have been still somewhere.
0: Still with you.
5: Still, because I had that for quite a while now, no sex.
0: Yep. So he's been trying to influence you back into that.
5: I felt or said, no, I don't want to. I mean, my partner suffered a little bit the last 2 years.
0: Yeah.
5: But there was something within me was no.
0: And you will find, what you'll probably find now is you'll work through this issue and you'll feel like having sex again. Because at the soul level, you're already, yeah. That's great. You will. You already knew that something was wrong here. And that's why you withdrew from it a bit. So. Yeah. Connect back with yourself when you're making love. Don't get out of body. Don't do those out of body things that you were taught to do when you're doing it. And you'll find that it'll be more of a real experience, and there might be emotions you need to work your way through. The problem is that a lot of spiritual practices on earth are designed by spirits to help you be more connected to them so that they can use you more. And so you need to be careful of that. They are just as influential, these spirits. And they, remember, every influence on you is emotional. Right? Everything.
4: Wouldn't it be a great idea if someone opened up a clinic in that low-level sphere for those poor degenerative spirits? I mean, it's a great business opportunity to help those spirits out so they don't pick on people like you anymore.
0: Yeah, spot on, Harry. We're going to open clinics in the future for exactly that purpose, to be frank, honestly. The reason why is because higher spirits have find it very, very difficult to connect to these spirits to stop them doing what they're doing. You know, if a person's rampantly doing what they're doing, it's very, very hard to influence them, right? To stop doing what they're doing, free will and everything. But what happens is if a person from the earth talks about them and exposes what they're doing to them and talks about how they can do it differently, then there is a high likelihood these spirits will change and do something different. And so what we need on earth is a large group of mediums who understand the complete divine truth about the universe and understand how to assist these spirits to go from their condition to a new condition. And when they do that, they will disconnect from people on the earth. And do you know that the majority of our fatal diseases are even caused by this spirit connection? So lots of diseases will automatically stop occurring, and a lot of influence like sexual-based influence and so forth will automatically go. Sorry? AIDS is caused through, again, emotional injuries. So we'll talk about the emotional injuries of all sorts of diseases at another time. But remember the one truth, and that is that all diseases, and I'm going to be very specific here. Every single event that's ever happened in your life, every single thing you did, every single disease you contracted, every single sickness you had, every single bone you broke, all happened because of an emotional cause. And that created a law of attraction that created the event. Understand that, then we start to understand the power of changing the condition that creates those things. In other words, addressing the causes. On earth today, we are addicted to dealing with effects. Like, how popular is alcohol on earth? In Australia? Very popular, right? Why? Because we're addicted to dealing with the effects of stress and pressures in a way that calms us down. We feel that we've still got to do our life. And so what we do is we pick up habits along the way that help us deal with our life. But the truth is we're not dealing with the underlying emotional reasons why we do that or the emotional reasons why our life is the way it is. When we deal with those, everything gets ironed out and you no longer feel like doing things a certain way. Like most people are not aware that, for instance, coffee is an antidepressant, right? Most people are not aware of that. So what happens when we have coffee? Like if we're addicted to coffee, we have 3-4 drinks a day, we're actually using our coffee to avoid emotions. Right? Now, you notice it. You go off of coffee for 1 month if you're addicted to coffee and see where your emotions go. Right? Now, the same applies to a lot of smoking, right? We're addicted to smoking usually for particular emotional reasons. The proof is you go off the cigarettes and you find out how good things are the next 14 days. You'll start feeling a lot of those causal emotions. And you'll start, if you allow yourself to notice them, you can address them. Understand that spirits around you are connecting to you not from any other thing than your law of attraction. Your law of attraction is governed by this thing called soul condition. The soul condition is the sum total of all of your experiences and all of your denied emotions and all of your expressed emotions, all of your desires, all of your passions, all of your longings, all of your emotional errors and injuries about love, sum together to create your soul condition. That soul condition is like a huge magnet going out into the universe. And it creates your life. Your whole life is governed by this, your soul condition. You even being here today is governed by your soul condition. Everything in your life is governed by this soul condition, all the attractions. Now, if you can understand that, you can understand how to change your life much more rapidly than trying hard to change your life from a day-to-day process, right? As long as you understand what is involved in your soul condition. Spirits love you being with unhealed emotions. Now, many of you have experienced a time when you've got into a rage and all of a sudden it's just like, it's now a real, like, violent rage that you've... How many of you experienced that? I know I have in a few occasions in this life. In that state, a spirit's just connected to that anger that you're, that's suppressing an underlying grief and then expressing his own rage via your rage. And it does feel like sometimes, doesn't it, that you're actually out of control, that somebody else is controlling you in that state. And the truth is that generally, whenever you feel like you're out of control, generally there is someone else controlling you or influencing you, and it's a spirit who is connecting to your denied emotional state. If we can have Mike just there.
8: Could I ask you about soulmates again, please?
0: Yep. Is there any questions firstly about the spirit interaction that people want to ask first? Because then we'll go back to the soulmates. Spirit interaction questions? Spirit interaction question? Good. Yeah. And then we'll come back to your soulmate question. And you need to use the mic.
8: Can one establish a healthy connection with the spirit?
0: Yes, you can establish healthy connections with spirits. So there are many spirits who are in the higher dimensions of spirit world who would love to connect with you and teach you a lot of emotional truths. And every single one of you is capable of listening to them if you deal with certain emotional injuries. So there are literally billions of spirits in the higher spheres who would love to connect to you and talk to you about all sorts of matters. But you're not going to connect to them easily unless your condition gets near their condition, or you at least start understanding some of the moral principles and laws that affect that connection.
8: So a working process.
0: So, yeah, the more we progress spiritually, the better the connection with spirits at a higher level are going to be.
8: Okay.
0: Yeah.
8: Thank you.
0: Good. All right, now back to that about the soulmate question.
8: And how was I going to start? I forgot.
0: You'll have to hold it nice and close there.
8: When two people meet and they feel they're soulmates,
0: mm-hmm.
8: and they connect, then for some reason things go wrong with them. And often I'm just thinking the man becomes abusive and the relationship becomes very difficult. Then the woman may leave, and then but often the person still loves that person and they will continue to go back. Why is that? That sometimes people can love someone who's really abusive,
0: mm-hmm.
8: and they go back into the same situation time and again.
0: It's due to unhealed self-love. Mm. Always. Doesn't matter whether the person's your soulmate or not. If a person's treating you badly, you would never go back until they've actually dealt with the underlying emotional reason why they want to, and they'd never do it again if they'd done that. Until that point, if you go back, you have still got inside of yourself love of self issues that need to be healed. So allow them to be healed. Work on the love of self side of things. It's unhealed self-love is the greatest creator of most emotional pain. And most of us have that emotional pain because of our childhood. We learnt to not love ourselves. We had to do everything for everyone else, not ourselves, and so forth. All right. What is the time, by the way? 4:30. Yeah. Because there's a lot more to cover. do you mind if I keep going for a little bit more before we have a break? Okay. What I want to do is just describe to you what happens in your progression, if I can. Imagine these are spheres, and I'll draw them a bit tighter together this time, because remember there's lots and lots of them. We're up to 1, 2, 3, 4, 5, 6, 7, 8, and then we go above 8 to, I'll just saw those lines in there, and there's a 21st sphere up there. Remember, we transcend each sphere by growing in love. Okay? But there are two types of love we can grow in. One type is the love that you have that comes from within yourself. Okay? Now I call that natural, I call that natural love. You can think of natural love as the love that comes from within you that can be developed and shown and expressed to everything and everyone around you. In other words, love from within you that you express to your complete environment. Now, when we grow in natural love, we are building this love that's inside of ourselves. But there's another type of love we can grow, and that's the divine love. Now, most New Age paths and everything will say that the divine love is this divine spark within you. And I'm going to say to you that there is no divine spark in you. Until you ask God for that to occur, then there's one. You see, divine love, the reason why this is the case is divine love is God's love. God has an emotion of love too. And God's love can be expressed and given to you. You follow me? That is not your love being developed, although you will develop in your love as you receive it. It is love that comes expressly from God only. And I and no other person on this, in this universe can give you this love. Not a single person in this universe can give God's love via themselves to you. God's love can only enter your soul through one connection. And that's what I want to describe to you, is this connection that it can enter you. But firstly, what I want to do for a bit is just to describe to you the different types of love and how they're characterized. When we're developing in natural love, we become very intellectual. And in the spirit world, the spirits call themselves grown-ups, right? In the sense that they are grown up intellectually. They have super minds, super superior intellect, right? On the divine love path, we grow on an emotional level. So on the natural love path, we have a tendency to go into intellectual intelligence. On the divine love path, we forget about intellectual intelligence. And what we do is we go for emotional intelligence. Now, many of you might know already that when you're emotionally intelligent, you're automatically intellectually intelligent. And that is something that happens on the divine love path. You automatically become more intelligent as you grow because of the emotions that impact upon intelligence get released. There are literally emotions that impact on every part of your life, including how rapidly you respond to intellectual stimuli. And as you release your emotions, that becomes more and more rapid. On the natural love path, if we could call it, when we're growing in natural love. And by the way, every single religion on this planet almost is growing in natural love. And almost every single spiritual thing that you can hear from the spirit world is about natural love. And the reason why is because the divine love spirits all exist higher than the natural love spirits. And so therefore, for us to hear them, we've got to already be in a certain state to learn the truths of them. But anyway, let's have a look at other things. What are some other things that are different on both paths? On the natural love path, I often say, I am God. Right? We become God. You see this a lot in the New Age movements, right? I am God. On a divine love path, I am God's child. And I forever remain such. And I don't ever view myself as God. So all those things that are said in the Bible that I somehow viewed myself as God, or a part of God, in the way that it's been interpreted nowadays, are all untrue. I said I became at one with God, which is a totally different thing than saying that I am God. And every single being in this planet, and every single soul, human soul on this planet, and every single soul that has passed over has the same ability as me to become at one with God. And there are literally now millions of spirits in the at one with God state. Many of you have heard of it as Christ consciousness. Well, please understand that the words are bandied around here on earth so much now that they all think they're Christ conscious, but they're not emotionally there. Right? So they don't really know what Christ consciousness is yet. When you are emotionally there, then you'll understand the difference between what's being said to you and the state of being Christ conscious. We'll talk about Christ consciousness in a minute, where it happens. Right? What other things do we notice on the natural love path? We're intellectual, we say, I am God. There is literally thousands, and I'll probably say millions, so let's millions, of paths. You know how you hear people say, oh, yeah, I'm on my own path. Yep, no worries. It's one of the millions of natural love paths. Agreed? Like, I'm on my own path, I'm on my own personal truth, I'm on... Now, all of those statements are statements we would make when we're on the natural love path, of which there are millions. When we're on the divine love path, there is the one way. It's the way of the heart, the one way. Right? I called it the narrow way, the narrow path. There is one path to atonement with God. And then everyone goes, oh, here we go again, you know. Somebody's saying that they are the only way they go, oh, you know, and throw up their hands. I'm sorry, but it's the truth. I can't help the truth. All I can do is present it. It's a beautiful way because, you know, it's not even mine. Whose is it? Ah, it's God's. God created this way, the one way. God created it. God wants to teach you it. Does that make sense? You don't need me to learn it. You need God to learn it. That's how you, in fact, learn it. There's one path. Okay? On the natural love path, you'll find that after you get on the divine love path and are really on it and start receiving divine love, and we'll talk about that process soon, once you're on the divine love path and you're receiving divine love, what will happen a lot is you'll start to recognize another person who's received it. Because what it does is it brings the people together who are all on the same path, even though they have a lot of different backgrounds. So the truth is you can be a Catholic and receive divine love. You can be a Muslim and receive divine love. You can be a New Age spiritualist and receive divine love. But you're going to have to give up your false beliefs about love to do it. That's the only way. That's the one way. And this one way, in the spirit world, in the eighth sphere and above, there are literally millions of different types of religious formats all represented, but they no longer have any of those religious formats. But do you know, in the sixth sphere of the spirit world, sphere number six in the spirit world, there are still literally thousands of religions? There are many Catholics who have modified their Catholic beliefs to bring it more in harmony with natural love, and they're now still Catholics in the sixth sphere. There are many Muslims who have modified all of their beliefs in harmony with natural love, and they're in the sixth sphere, and even the leader of the Muslim religion who profited it, which was Muhammad, he's in the sixth sphere himself. Or there are many Buddhists who have followed the natural love path of Buddhism, and they're now in the sixth sphere. And in fact, Buddha himself is in the sixth sphere. But then there's other people, like Gandhi, who found the divine love path, and he was a Hindu. Now, he's not a Hindu anymore because the beliefs of the Hindu system does not coincide with what he's learned about God's love. But he's in the 17th sphere. Now, the reason why these things occur is because many of the people who teach certain things on earth become addicted to those teachings. And they don't want to feel their connection with God. What they do is they feel what they imagine to be God. And to be frank, we can fool ourselves into all sorts of states, including I can fool myself into being Jesus. All right? You can fool yourself into all sorts of states too. You're going to have to be very, very honest and open and frank and really honest with yourself if you want to connect to God though. Because with God, you can only maintain a connection as long as you're in truth. And I'm not talking about your truth or my truth. With God, you can only maintain a connection to God when you're in God's truth. And that's a big difference to being in my truth or in your truth. Can you see that? So on the divine love path, what happens? We can progress above the sixth sphere, but on the natural love path, we cannot. There are literally billions of spirits on the natural love path who have perfected their natural love, the love that they express from within themselves. They have perfected that love to the point of the sixth sphere. They've been there for thousands of years and they're having a wide variety of experiences. And the dimensional space of the sixth sphere is expanding laterally because of those experiences. They are creating planets, they are creating solar systems, they are doing all sorts of very powerful things that you can't even imagine perhaps right now, but they are having a lateral experience of the universe. They believe themselves to be growing, but they are stagnant in their own progression at the soul level. On the divine love path, you progress beyond the sixth sphere and you enter a sphere of transition, which is called the seventh sphere. The seventh sphere is this sphere of transition between the human soul and the divine soul. And when you make the transition between the two souls, you enter this experience, which is called the new birth. You, if you were a Christian, would have heard it as being born again. In the first century, I said, you must be born again to enter the kingdom of God. The kingdom of God is the seventh, above the eighth sphere. I call this area the kingdom of man, and I call this area above the eighth sphere the kingdom of God. It's the kingdom of God because the only people that can be there are the people who have received divine love to the point where their soul has actually been physically transformed into a new creature and they experience this new birth. And when you experience the new birth, a whole lot of new capabilities come to you that you don't have before in your own soul. Your soul grows and expands into a new condition, into a new being. A question up the back there? If you can keep your hand up for Tris.
9: AJ, I was just wondering what the benefits of spiritual hospitals are in regards to over in South America. I don't know if you've heard of them. And where their spirits are or what's happening in that regard.
0: Can we stay on topic for the moment, though?
9: Sorry.
0: Is it? No, it's not really related. I can answer the question, but I feel I'd like to try and stay on this topic if we can.
7: do we all at some stage down the track end up in new birth?
0: No. The new birth has to come from a decision inside of yourself to choose to receive God's love into your soul. It's not an intellectual choice either. It has

all of my errors emotionally. So if I have a belief about love that love sacrifices itself, I need to give up that emotion. If I have a belief about love that love doesn't engage in sex, I have to give up that emotion. If I have a belief about love that love always means doing what the other person wants, I need to give up that emotion. If I have a belief about love that love means that I will always get what I want, I have to give up that emotion. There are so many, I could list 100 emotions, 1,000 maybe, or even more emotions that many of us may have that we have to give up on that path. So I have to have a longing for God's truth to enter me emotionally, not intellectually, emotionally. When God's truth enters me emotionally, I will automatically do what is loving. I won't have to try. I won't have to try and think, oh, what's loving? What's loving in this situation? Oh, I don't know. I'm confused. We won't feel like that at all in this state, right? In this state, what we do is we know, we don't even have to think, we know what loving would do. And we automatically feel drawn into doing it. Does that make sense to everyone? All right. Then the third thing that we need is a quality that is the most neglected quality here on the planet. And it's the quality of humility. I want to define humility. Humility is the passionate desire to experience fully all of your own emotion without blame, judgment, or condemnation of others. That's the three things we'll need. A longing for God's love, a longing for God's truth, and humility. When you have those things, you will guaranteed progress on the divine love path. Now, I say three things, not very much to remember, hey? You try putting it into practice in your day-to-day life. And you'll find actually, wow, at the very first moment I just, you know, said some untruth. Well, I'm straight away out of home. You try it in the break. In the break, you know, when somebody snaffles that cake that you wanted. Right? If you're in truth, you would say, I wanted that cake. Wouldn't you, if you felt that? And then you'll go to yourself, all right, what's my emotion? Oh, it's an emotion of missing out. I feel like I'm missing out on that cake. And then you'll, right at that moment, if you're in truth, you'll feel that emotion in a childlike way. Because that's another thing about these two paths. See, on this path, you're adult-like. On the natural love path. On the divine love path, you are childlike. So you go, oh, I missed out on that cake, isn't it terrible? And away you go, right? If that's how you felt in that moment, you would do that. If you are in that state. And what's going to happen on this planet is that some people, and then eventually quite a few people, are going to get in this state, and you'll see it in action in your day-to-day life. And you'll be amazed about how you can live your life that way in the world that we're currently living in, which is very, very different. The truth is that when you get into that state, you are the most powerful creator that you could ever be, because everything is driven by desire and emotion. Everything. Absolutely everything. And once you recognize the power of that state, you'll love it. You won't want to give it up for anything or anyone. Right? So if I came along and said, you know all that stuff I said about the divine love stuff, you know, you follow me instead and we'll go off on this tangent over here. You say, what? Why would I want to do that for? Because you're already experiencing the state of complete connection with God. It's not a religion. It's not like something that you've got to follow with rules, although you will, in your heart, feel what's right and what's wrong instantly. Right? Nothing. And in fact, there are some Bible verses that refer to it, like in the Old Testament. They helped me learn about it. And one of them said, the heart of stone becomes a heart of flesh. In other words, your heart, your feelings, your motivations, your emotions get transformed into this new state of being. You are sensitive emotionally and everything becomes an emotional experience. Everything. And you will not be able to do anything

0: breaks your own integrity to yourself. Now you think about that. How many of us are doing a job at the moment that we don't want to do? Right? Because we want to earn money. Well, when you get into this state of at-one-ment with God, this is this state in the eighth sphere, which is called at-one-ment with God. Right? When you get into that state, you will not be able to ever do that. And in fact, to be frank with you, by the time you probably get to the third sphere or the fourth sphere of the progression, you will not be able to do it. Because you can't stay in something that's untruthful for you anymore. You just can't. It hurts so much that you just can't do it, so you don't. And then you go down the track of, oh, my fears, you know, now I've got my money coming in. What do I do now? And well, that's an emotion, right? And so you deal with that emotion. How do you deal with that emotion? Oh, nobody's going to care for me anymore. And away I go, right? I feel that emotion and I release that completely. And you know, when I come out of that, I'm going to think, what am I thinking about? Like, I've got a connection with God here. God's the creator of the universe. What am I thinking about? How can I believe that I'm not going to be cared for? But you will only feel that when the emotions of a lack of abundance and all these other emotions are going to be released from you. That's when you'll feel it. Does that make sense to everyone? Yeah. So on this path, what happens is you become real, real. Everything is emotionally real. You don't intellectualize yourself and you do not reframe everything. You know, oh, that man punched me in the nose today. Oh, yeah, I know he's got some problems. What? Like, you've got some problems. What do you think your law of attraction is to attract somebody punching you in the nose? You need to have a look at that, you know. What's going on? Now, was it because you were in truth or was it because you were in error? If it was in truth, then fine. But if it was in error, what did you do in error to attract that? What was the emotion? Ah, it was the emotion of fear in me. It was an emotion that I believed my body might die. It was whatever the emotion is, I release. When I release that, those kind of events happen far less often. And what happens is as I progress more and more and more on the path, I start creating in very, very powerful ways. Far more powerful than the intellectual try, try, try, try. How many of us are sick of trying? I'm sick of trying. I don't know about you. I spent a lot of my life, this life, doing the trying, right? And the whole reason why I came back to experience this life, because it's very different than the first century life I had, because the whole life, my whole life in the first century, I didn't have to try. Right? And then I got up the spirit world and everyone else is coming to me. Oh, do you know that feeling about trying to do? No, I'm sorry, I don't. You'll have to talk to Mary about that one. I've got no idea about that one. You know, and I felt totally clueless because the majority of people were coming to me for help and I didn't even know the answers to the majority of their problems because I hadn't personally experienced them. And so I decided with Mary, because the soul union state is the only way you can come back to earth, that we return. And we decided to return. One of the reasons was so that I could at least get some more, like, knowledge of what it feels like to try and try and try and try. And it feels terrible. I don't know about you, but I hate it. It's like, I don't ever want to do it again. That's how I feel. And so when you're on this path, that's what you'll get to, the place where you won't have to ever do that again. Every single thing you desire is harmonious with love, and so therefore it's automatically created in this state. In this state, you've got to think your way into it. Yep, no worries. What am I going to create? And away you go. And while it sounds all lovely, it's not very useful to you. Now, just before I ask another question, there's one other thing I'd like to talk about, the two things. This path is self-reliant. You think about it. How much on this earth have we been taught and now come to believe that the only person that's going to do something for me is me? Right? That's what we become so self-reliant, right? We base our entire life around it. I've got to create it. I've got to create it all the time. On this path, we are God-reliant. We trust that if I deal with my emotions, if I deal with my law of attraction and deal with the emotions that are attracting, if I work through my soul condition, if I grow in love, everything I want that I've ever dreamed of is going to be attracted to me. And you know what? When you get into that space, you won't even worry about any time at all in your life. You won't plan anything because you don't need to. The moment you want to go and have a chat with a group of people, they'll be there for you automatically. Now, I know it sounds strange, but it happens like that, exactly like that. Everything you want to create, everything you desire that's harmonious with love will happen. Now, sometimes the time period between you having the desire and it happening can be a bit of time, but it will happen. Because everything that happens, happens because of your desires fully expressed. And so on this path, I'm emotionally connected, God-reliant, childlike, having fun, enjoying myself, not thinking about, worrying about where my next penny is going to come from, where my next meal is going to come from. Does a child worry about those things? Like, no, they don't care about that. They know that a meal's going to get put on the table, right? So they don't worry about that. So that's how we will be, exactly like that. You will get to this point, and you'll look at a person who's in this point, if you're coming from an intellectual perspective, and say, how do they live their life? Like, what are they going to do tomorrow? And they say, I don't know. Who knows what might happen to me tomorrow? Like, all sorts of things could happen to me tomorrow. I might have a desire tomorrow to do something. I might have a desire tomorrow to make love to my lovely lady all day. So who knows? Something might come up. Sorry about that. Keep doing these. Something might happen that actually causes me to change that. You know, like my desires change at every moment, do they not? Depending on what emotions pass through me. And who knows what they'll create. So why am I invested in that? I won't be invested in that on this path. On this path, I make lots of detailed plans, you know. I was like this. I was just like, you know, write down lists. Every night I used to do that. I used to write down a list of next day. What I'll do. How many of you have done that in your life? Write down a list of, so I'm not alone. So we write down a list of what's happening next day, and then what do we do with it? Well, what I did with it is I wrote down a list of all the things that could have gone wrong with that list. No, fair dinkum, that's what I did. I was so afraid of what would go wrong that I wrote down a list of all the things that could go wrong. I was pretty right in that when anything did go wrong, it was usually on my list. But anyway. And so I allowed myself, right, to write down this list. And then the next day, sure enough, yeah, that happened. Cross off. And whoa, well, yeah, that went wrong. Cross off that. Right. All my life was that planned. It was terrible. Like, it was terrible. I was so full of fear that my stomach hurt so much every morning I woke up, and I would be trembling every time I woke up in the morning. Who's had that emotion of feeling dread every single day of their life? That's what I was like. Every single day. And it was only by releasing the causal emotions that created my fears, which in my case were all to do with my first century experience, that all that went. My lovely lady would like to say something.
1: So would you say that the natural love path is typified by trying to control our life and control our emotions?
0: And control, yeah.
1: And the divine love path is actually opening up to feeling everything?
0: Yep. Definitely. As you know, darling. So you can say it differently. So feel everything on that path, yeah? Yeah, exactly. That's exactly what it's like, isn't it? So in this state, I was just like a control freak, right? And everything had to be even planned. Everything had to be just fine. And you know, in that state, most things went wrong too, right? Because that was the state I was in. But in this state, now most things go right. Everything seems to just, fit together. Oh, such and such wants us to go up to Mackay. Oh, okay. What date? Oh, the date I feel like going up is about December sometime. Oh, no, email back. Yeah, we've got a venue available, but it's only available. Isn't this terrible? It's only available in the exact week that I wanted to go up. Do you know what I mean? Like, this is what happens when you're in this space all the time. Many of you have been in that space at different times of your life, right? But can't create it all the time because of the emotions that cause it. Now what we'll do now is have a break. What is the time before we have a break? 5 o'clock. You talk too much, that's what the problem is. And what we'll do is have a break, 1/4 hour, is that alright? Is that going to be long enough? And then we come back, that'll be good. There's been a question of what happens to the soulmates as they progress. Alright, so I'd like to address that issue because it actually affects the teaching of reincarnation, actually. So how many of you firmly believe in reincarnation as you've been taught it from, say, similar to Buddhist or Hindu type teachings, New Age type teachings, where you reincarnate over and over and over and over? How many? Quite a number? You know. All right. You'll find the next bit confronting. Just a forewarning for you. All right. So we're here on the earth, and we start having a longing for our soulmate. And what will happen in your progression is, as you start progressing, you will actually start working your way through different emotional issues that cause you to currently have soulmate blockages. Like, if you're needy for your soulmate, that's a blockage, by the way. Now, nobody wants to live in a needy relationship, right? So if you're needy for your soulmate, that's a blockage. It's an emotional blockage. If you have an emotion inside of you that you're angry with men and you're a woman and you know your soulmate's a man, then that's a blockage towards you meeting your soulmate. If you have an emotion inside of you and you're a man where you think that, oh, pretty much having sex with any woman will do, well, that's a blockage. Emotional blockage within you that's going to stop you from actually being with your soulmate. Because the truth is that when you meet your soulmate and actually work through all of your emotional injuries, eventually what will happen is you will not desire another single person. You won't need your parents, you won't need your children, you won't need anybody else except God and your soulmate. Right? That's what will happen. Anyway, what happens when we're progressing? Let's say one half of the soul starts progressing on the divine love path. And by the way, soulmate union cannot ever occur on the natural love paths. In other words, if I stay on this kind of a path, I will never experience the complete soul union that I'm speaking to you about. You have to go through the process of the new birth. You have to get into it one with God. And then you have to progress for another 14 spheres of progression of learning about divine love before you will actually get into this condition of complete soul union with your soulmate. Before then, it will feel pretty good, right? When I say pretty good, like, it'll blow most of you away just feeling it at the third sphere with your soulmate, let alone the one condition with your soulmate. But what will happen is, if you do not progress on the divine love path, you will never experience the soul union state. All right? Now, the soul union state is the state where yourself and your soulmate no longer think or see or feel yourselves to be separate people. All right? Now, that's pretty challenging, because that means dealing with all the emotions of control that you have inside of yourself, all the emotions of manipulation, all the emotions that you want to get your own way, all these emotions all get dealt with in this process of becoming at one with your soulmate. But as you progress, let's say one of the soulmates progress first. So she progresses on the divine love path. So she's progressing towards God, right? On the divine love path. Sooner or later, what will happen is she'll work through all of the emotional blockages towards her soulmate. And once that occurs, the soulmate starts feeling this change. It's an automatic feeling that occurs in your soulmate. An automatic change. And the automatic change means that the soulmate now starts to be drawn automatically into your life. Right? And you start to be drawn towards wherever he or she is. And it happens without you thinking about it. You just feel drawn. So, and, you know, when we talk about soulmates, usually it's a four-hour discussion, not so this is a very five-minute thing or ten-minute thing that we're talking about today. But later on we have other discussions, and there's already like 50 or so discussions on the net you can download about all sorts of subjects. And the soulmate discussion is one that we're yet to have, in fact, with everyone. But anyway, you're progressing towards towards God. You're drawing closer and closer to God. And as you're drawing closer to God, every emotional injury you have about yourself, every emotional injury you have about the opposite gender, every emotional injury, and remember, emotional injuries are covered by anger and resentment and other emotions. So anytime you even feel a smidge of frustration with the opposite gender, right? Anytime you feel a smidge of anything from the opposite gender, what is going to happen is there's an emotional injury. Does that make sense? It's just a spillage of water, isn't it? Is that right? Or a plate. Oh, hot tea. Ooh. Not too good. All right. So as I'm progressing towards God, and I'm the woman in this case. Don't look too much like one, hopefully, but anyway, I'm progressing towards God, and I'm the woman. And so what's happening is as I'm progressing, this desire starts building in me. This desire for my only partner, which is my other half, soulmate. What happens then is there's an awakening inside of their soul, which causes them to feel drawn into my life, if they're not already there. And they will be just drawn into my life. Whether they're a spirit or on earth, doesn't matter, they'll be drawn into my life somehow. The power of my soul will draw that to occur. And the awakening will occur between the two halves. And they don't even have to deal with any injuries, they'll be drawn. The problem with that, of course, is that they might come to us full of injuries. Like, how many of you have a soulmate that's a murderer? Everyone goes, no, that's not my soulmate, right? My soulmate's not a murderer. Well, someone has to have the murderer as a soulmate. Does that make sense? Like, so, you know, this is the trouble is what we do is we make judgments a lot, don't we, as to who our soulmate would be and who they aren't. But obviously, you know, there's a whole variety of people our soulmate could be. And it's just a matter of me growing towards God that will attract that soulmate into my life. So I don't have to go out seeking them. They will feel drawn into my life as I progress towards God. So as I do that, I'm progressing towards God, and eventually my soulmate will come into my life. Now, they might be full of emotions that they have not yet healed. You're going to have to be in a pretty good space dealing with that, aren't you? If you already healed a lot of your emotions and you come up and your soulmate's got lots, let's say you're a female, you've worked through all your man stuff, all your man anger, all your resentment, all the other things, you've blood and blocked towards your soulmate and all these other emotions you've had to deal with in this process. And then you get to say, well, you start to feel quite good. And then all of a sudden your soulmate's attracted. Oh, he's got like rage with women. Rage. Rage. What are you going to do with that? You might feel like getting rid of him for sure. Yeah. All right. So what would you do? You would actually be already in a state where you do not actually respond to man's rage. Right? Where it doesn't even affect you at all. He can't manipulate you. He can't control you. How good's that going to be? Your soulmate's there, and no matter what state he gets into, you will be able to assist him in love. It doesn't mean you'll be with him sexually yet, because he's still, if he's got rage towards women, are you going to want to have sex with a man who's got rage towards women? Probably not, right? So you might not be with him sexually yet, but you would probably still sometimes be in his life and just see, let him develop his desire, let him develop his longing to be with you after you've met, and let him work through his different emotional issues. And if you're in a state where you're humble, where you're owning all of your own emotional experience, you'll be able to cope with anything they dish out, and you'll be able to stay in a space of self-love with them. And so what will happen if you do that is they will feel even drawn more to you. So they'll start progressing too, and eventually they'll get onto the divine love path as well. Because the other part of this is that if I've received divine love in my soul, sooner or later, my soulmate's going to want to do the same. If I haven't, then they might not. But if I have, then my soulmate will definitely want to do the same. So they start receiving divine love and progressing, and eventually you go through the process of the new birth. No one on earth has gone through it at this point except for myself, while they're on earth. All right? Well, I'm not saying this time either, by the way. I need to go through it again with this experience I'm in now. But in the first century, from then on, nobody has gone through the process of the new birth. When you go through it, when anybody around you goes through it, you'll know it. You'll feel it from it. It's a totally different condition and space. Okay? It needs to be on the mic, because otherwise it doesn't get recorded.
2: What about over the years, there's been a lot of so-called enlightened beings.
0: Yes.
2: Myself included.
0: I know I'm called an enlightened being, but I don't call myself
2: Well,
0: that.
2: Perhaps you were in 2,000 years ago.
0: No.
2: So what would you consider enlightened being? And part two of that is, wouldn't Buddha have been considered someone who'd gone on the divine path love?
0: I know Buddha is considered by everyone else to be someone on the divine love path, but Buddha is actually on the natural love path in the sixth sphere. That's where he currently resides. So the truth is that Buddha, in his original concept of, he doesn't have a concept of God that actually is God's concept of God. So Buddha's concept of God is totally different to God's concept of God. And that's why Buddha is not at one with God.
2: So are you saying you can be enlightened and not be with God?
0: Everyone who's defined as enlightened is actually usually not on the divine love path. They're all people who believe themselves to be enlightened in the perfect condition of natural love in the sixth sphere. There are literally billions of spirits in what you would call an enlightened state, but it's not what I'm calling an at-one-ment state. That's totally different.
2: So could you say what the difference is?
0: I've already stated some of the differences. One of them is this thing where I say I'm an enlightened being. I'm sorry, I'm not an enlightened being. I never was. In the first century, I wasn't an enlightened being. Does that make sense? In the first century, all I was the same as what you are, a child of God who went through this process of the new birth into a condition of at-one-ment. I'm still God's child. I don't want you to connect to me because I'm some enlightened being. I want you to connect to God because God's the enlightened being and no one else really is. And particularly all the people who claim themselves to be an enlightened being are not enlightened beings really. Now, the enlightened being and a lot of other terminologies are all about how they describe their progression on the natural love path. Does that make sense? So, and the problem is that there are whole groups of spirits who were with us here today who are prompting many of your questions, who believe themselves to be enlightened beings. And the truth is that they are on the natural love path in the sixth sphere of their development, and they're not yet even making the transition because they still think they understand the divine love path, but they haven't experienced it emotionally. And when they allow themselves to experience it emotionally, they will know the difference. But it's like you. How do I get you to experience love? I can't get you to experience. I can talk about love all day, but I can't get you to feel the emotions of love for God, for example, can I? I can talk to you about if you love God and you think, yeah, I think I love God, but, you know, until you feel this passionate desire and longing for God, you will not feel what it's like to love God, let alone to experience God's love to the condition of at-one-ment. The problem is that almost all of the so-called enlightened beings that have ever been on this planet have all been on the natural love path, and many of them still are, right? Because they don't want to give up their concept of self. Or they've given up their concept of self. So when I say don't want to give up their concept of self, I mean self-reliance. Or they've given it up so much that they've given up their free will. And on this path, you never give up your free will, ever. In fact, your free will multiplies and grows on this path. Remember, I said one of the reasons for incarnation is to fully realize your own free will. So giving it up is not going to be beneficial. What Buddha has done, he's in the sixth sphere. I've met him many times in the spirit world. He's in the sixth sphere. He has given up the whole concept that he's an individual. He does not believe himself to be an individual anymore. And what he's doing is he's totally reliant on this concept that has overcome his being, that he's actually not an individual. He's now, in his own belief, become God in his own belief. And he is in a six-sphere state in that belief. It's very, very hard to talk to him. It's almost impossible to convince him anything other than what he believes in that state. And this is the problem, is that many of the so-called leaders who were looked up to here on earth and who have been looked up to for years and generations are actually in that state. All I am is your brother, and all I've done is done the same as what I'm just saying to you, you can do. And I'm never going to be an enlightened individual. I'm never going to call myself that. I'm never going to call myself a guru. I'm never going to call myself an avatar. I am not those things. All I am is the same as you. I am just a child of God, right, who has received divine love in the same manner that I would like to describe to you that I've, that you can receive it. That's all. That's all I am. Does that make sense? Now, you don't have to agree with me, because you can actually pass, or you can get mediums to talk to Buddha if you want. You will have a lot of trouble getting a medium to talk with Buddha, because Buddha does not normally do that. But you might have to pass before you investigate and get to the sixth sphere yourself, before you can investigate where he is. But I can tell you at the moment, this is where he is. I'm hoping that with all the changes that occur on the earth coming up, with all the different things that are going to happen over the next 10 years or so, that he condition, but I've seen many people take many thousands of years from his condition to get into a different condition. Remember, I've lived 2,000 years, so I've seen many people stay in these states for 1,000 years at a time of this condition. And in the sixth sphere condition, not wanting to change, believing very, very firmly a whole set of beliefs that lock them in the same place that you on earth believe is an enlightened condition, and it's not. It's a condition of shut down, emotional shut down, and going into this so-called nirvanic bliss, which is actually, in many cases, just the projection of all the adulation and glorification from other people entering their soul. It's a very damaging place for them to exist in. Over there, if I could. And I know some of this is confronting, by the way, what I'm saying. You don't have to believe it, remember.
3: AJ, I was just wondering about the ascended masters like Saint Germain, Scutumi, Dwalkun.
0: Again, the definition on earth of ascended masters, yeah. Every single person in the spirit world who's raised themselves in terms of their connection with God, they actually feel that God's raised them into this condition of atonement, don't call themselves an ascended master. They just don't. An ascended master, what does that really mean? Isn't that a sort of like a condition of glorification in the end? Saying, I'm the master, you're the slave is almost the implication, right? Nobody in that state calls themselves an ascended master.
3: So is that just a human terminology?
0: It's a human term in order to glorify generally a medium's connection to a certain spirit. And the person on earth needs to look at the emotion of what that is, and that's an emotion in them that they need to say to you, oh, aren't I wonderful? I'm connecting to the ascended master, Saint Germain. Now, Saint Germain is on the divine love path, and Saint Germain is in the celestial kingdom, but Saint Germain doesn't call himself an ascended master.
3: Yeah.
0: So, like Francis, many of you have heard of Saint Francis, right, of Assisi. Same goes. Many of you will call him an ascended master. He doesn't call himself that at all.
3: What about Kutumi?
0: Well, this is a state with a lot of these, but bear in mind that many of what you call ascended masters are actually not ascended masters. They are people in the natural love state, in the sixth sphere state, who believe themselves to be ascended. And that's a very different condition than actually being at atonement with God. Because when you're in atonement with God, you don't even call yourself ascended. It's a natural state every single person can get into. It's a state of humility, not a state of grandeur and power and all that stuff. You don't even think of any of those things in that state. Do you follow me? It's like,
3: I do.
0: Can you see the difference?
3: I do.
0: If I'm saying to you, look, I'm different to you, and, whatever I've done, you can't do. I'm an ascended master. I've always been there before you, whatever, and I rave on about that. And I don't believe inside of my heart that you could ever be where I've been, then aren't I setting myself above you? Does God set me above you? No. God doesn't set me above you. I am a child of God.
3: But those beings,
0: not all the ones you've mentioned are, no.
3: Okay.
0: No. You know how you get these angel cards from Dorian Virtue or whatever, and you get many of the ones on those cards are actually in the sixth sphere natural love state, and some of the ones on those cards are in a divine love state. It just depends. Like, a lot of times they are treated as ascended masters, but on the earth it's how we define things. We're always interested in defining things, right? Why? Because we're addicted to this emotion of comparing. We're addicted to this emotion, of wanting to think that I'm better because I have this connection with this spirit, you know. I went and sit down with one spirit, John, when he was here, sat down with one spirit, I can remember, with one medium, and he goes to sit down. This is the Apostle John, by the way. There is a group of seven souls who have returned to the earth, and Apostle John was one of those. He's now passed. But what happened was he went to a medium, sat down with the medium, and the medium said, I've got Archangel Michael and Archangel Gabriel with me right now. What do you want to know? And Michael said, well, I'd like to ask them a few questions. John said, well, I'd like to ask them a few questions. How dare you ask them questions, they're saying to me. How dare you? Now, who responds like this if they're humble? So do you think this was Archangel Michael and the Archangel Gabriel? You come up and ask me questions even about my own identity, and I let you just, be condescending to me and everything, and I just say, no worries. Do you think an ascended person who's at a one-ment condition, a person who's gone through all of their emotions, do you think they're going to be angry with you for asking a question? No. So who are they? Who are those spirits? They're not the people, the medium and the spirits are claiming them to be. Because it's so easy, when you connect to a medium, isn't it? You imagine yourself being a spirit for a moment. You're invisible, right? Also, your condition, even if you're in the second sphere, is better than most mediums who you're connecting to. So can they tell who you are? Can they tell that you're in the seventh sphere, sixth sphere? You can say anything. Now, in the second sphere, you still haven't even learnt to tell the truth. Right? I mean, tell the truth all the time. Right? So the lady who's the medium or the man who's the medium says, who has this come to me? Please surround myself with all this light. And who's come to me now? And they say, I'm the Archangel Michael. And he's a liar. He's not the Archangel Michael. He's in the second sphere and he hasn't even learnt to tell the truth yet. Right? But he's claiming to be the Archangel Michael because it gives him a sense of power and control and connection with this woman, and unhealed emotions are what actually are drawing him. Anyway, so she's saying, oh, isn't that wonderful? I've got the Archangel Michael with me. And then I ask a question about, I want to know about reincarnation. Is that a truth? And he says, yes. Okay, no worries. So we write down that truth. Does he know it's a truth? How would he know it's the truth? You don't know if he knows it's the truth. You're just trusting him because he's saying who he is. Now, honestly, I say who you are and you can see my face and you don't believe me. Why do you then go to a spirit who you can't even see, right, and then trust them saying that they are somebody? Can you see that? Can you see how illogical that is? It's such an illogical thing to do. You can't even believe someone who's right there staring you in the face. How can you believe somebody who's actually not even there that you can feel and you can't see them? How are you going to know who they are? Can you see? You don't. You only know what they claim. And if they're not telling the truth, you don't know unless you can feel them telling a lie. Now, for you to feel them telling a lie, you know where you're going to have to be? You're going to have to at least be in the third sphere of your own development. Can you see that? Because that's the sphere where you learnt to always tell the truth. You're going to have to be there. You're going to have to be actually above where they are before you'll actually be able to see whether they're telling you the truth or not. You see, there's a general rule in the universe, and that is that unless you are in a condition of love that is either the same or greater than a condition of love that another person is in, you will not be able to see their emotional condition. It makes sense, doesn't it? It's always easy to see from above down, isn't it? Much, much harder to look up and see the truth. And this is the case on the earth. And see, all of us, many of us are looking up. The truth is, mediumship is true. There is this connection you can have with spirit. You can talk to spirits all the time. That's the truth of the universe. But don't believe that in doing that, that you're actually talking to the spirit who is claiming that they are somebody that you believe automatically. Don't believe that that's the truth. They are a spirit who's come to you for a law of attraction reason. Allow yourself to work through whatever that law of attraction is. Anyway, let's get back to the soulmate, because that was a big aside. Let's get back to soulmates. We're progressing, right? We're attracting our soulmate into our life. We go through the at-one-ment condition. When you're in this at-one-ment condition, your soul is so powerful that if your soulmate hasn't met you and they're on the earth yet, they're pretty insensitive because they will have already been started to be attracted into your life, highly likely. So what happens is they start getting attracted into your life and they have emotions to work through, but because you're in a state that's very good, you can deal with these emotions with love all the time. Instead of, you know, they project a bit of woman anger, and what do you get? And project your man anger back, and it's just a matter then after that of who projects the anger the most as to who wins, right? Isn't that what happens, right? So now if I'm in a state of love and I'm a woman and the man's projecting this woman anger at me, oh no, it's woman anger. I can feel what it is. I know what the cause is. I can help him identify it if he wants to. I can help him work through the emotion if he wants to. If he doesn't want to, I just say, sorry, I can't help you at the moment. Go away. Watch what he's doing in his life. He goes around and has sex with a few other women, gets tired of that, comes back to me, and I go through the emotion with him eventually. He'll come around. And I don't have any hurt about that at all. That's what I'll be in. That's the state I'll be in. So I'm attracting my soulmate. Now, what's happening above the eighth sphere? Remember I said there's up to the 21st sphere here. There's a 22nd sphere, which is the highest dimension or space at this point. There's a transition that occurs between the 21st and 22nd sphere, and that's called the soul union. The soul combines, recombines into its original state. Remember, it started in this state way, way, way, way, way back before incarnation. It started in this state. And now I'm back in this state, but there's a huge difference. I know exactly who I am. My soulmate and I know exactly who I am. She knows exactly who she is. When I say I am, we are both I am in that state. We become the one being again in that state. And in that state, I have this awesome potential and power that I've never, because I've realized all of my abilities with regard to free will. And every single thing I do from the eighth sphere state onwards is harmonious with divine love. It's harmonious with the laws of the universe. And so I'm in this hugely powerful state of creation. And you know, you can only reincarnate from that place. Okay. Now that poses a lot of questions, doesn't it? But what about this reincarnation stuff? What about the go to the spirit world? You have your life review, you come back, and you go to the spirit world, a life review, you come back. We've all reincarnated, right? Conversations with God says we've reincarnated 680 something times. And, you know, we all have. What's going on? What's AJ saying? And I'm saying categorically, you cannot reincarnate without firstly reaching the soul union state. And by the way, at some point when you deal with your emotions, if you have reincarnated, you will know and remember that state. And it won't be because some spirit's projecting it at you and telling you that it's that state. It'll be because you can feel you are in that state. And you'll have all these memories. You'll have firstly a whole, if you're in reincarnated, you will firstly a whole group, you will remember every little thing eventually about your first time you were here. And then you will remember all of your life in the spirit world, going through the spheres, people you meet, everything. And then you'll remember the union state. You'll actually even remember what it felt like to reincarnate. And by the way, it doesn't feel very nice to reincarnate onto this planet in this time with these emotions. Not very nice at all. But you'll remember all of that. Right? And you will understand the divine truth, because the divine truth that I'm telling you, you would already know. and you'd probably even be already teaching it. Although it would be maybe very traumatic if you reincarnated into this state. We'll talk about the trauma maybe another time. Now, if I'm in this state in the 22nd sphere, can you see why? In the 22nd sphere, I am back. I'm now this like super soul. It's like supersize me, right? So I'm now this super soul, if you like, and I'm not super for anything inside of myself. It's because of God's love that's entered me, that's transformed me. Does that make sense? So it's got nothing to do with how great I am or how good, you know, my soulmate is that got us there. It's just our desire to experience God's love that got us there. Right? It's divine love that got us into that state. So how could you ever say, oh, I'm so proud of myself. Oh, wow. I've done so much. Aren't I great? When God did it all for you, really. Right? This is what I'm a child of God. When we're in that state, we can now reincarnate. That's when we can reincarnate. Reincarnation, sorry. Can you just ask the question because it's an important one, but we'll get a mic. Yeah.
4: Would you want to at that state?
0: That's the question, Steve. Would you want it? What do you think? Most of the time, no. What's the only reason why you'd want it? Love. Love is the only reason why you'd want it, to come back here to teach love. That's the only reason why you'd want it. So, when you come back, what happens? You come back to the earth, and you're risking now going back. You are going to go back to the first sphere condition. Because what happens? Remember what I said, what happens when you first incarnate? You take all the emotional damage and everything from parents and situation, but now not only do you have that to deal with, you now have 2,000 years of emotional experiences which were cleared, which are memories, now being reflected through that experience. Right? Now does that sound pretty traumatic? Yes, it's very traumatic. And in the future, sometime in the future, there'll be people on earth who are in an at-one-ment condition. Do you think it's going to be traumatic then? No. To reincarnate then would be a breeze. You'll even remember from the moment you open your eyes. Oh yeah, that's right. I'm Jesus. I can remember that. Like, it won't be this long drawn out emotional process you've got to go through before you have all of the memories of your life. That's what will occur. Everyone here is capable of doing this, by the way. No one's separate from that. Another question? But you would want to do it for love, definitely.
4: Before you talked about the events that are going to happen in the near future or in the next few years.
0: Yep.
4: Would you like to say something about that?
0: Probably not in this discussion.
4: So later on?
0: Well, to me, they're not really a part of the secrets of the universe. Okay. I know many of you are interested because your personal lives are involved with them and all those kind of things. But I'm happy to talk about them in future discussions. But in reality, it's not very important. Now, everyone says, oh, look, we might have an earthquake here and there might be a flood and tidal wave. Who knows? And you're saying that's not very important. And I'm saying, no, it's not. Because the truth is that what's important is your soul progression.
4: Yes.
0: That's what's important to me. Now, people think that, you know, there are times in history where I was on the battlefields of, you know, the First World War and the Second World War trying to help souls. I wasn't. I wasn't because they were in a battle that they didn't, they were in a battle, a physical battle, that wasn't even real. It's a battle of the soul that's the only real battle that you ever need to fight. The battle of the soul is how loving do you want to be or how unloving do you want to be? That's the battle of the soul in the end. And it claims lots of torturous existences. There are literally billions of people who have passed from this earth in the spirit world and billions of people on this planet who are in a terrible, terrible, painful, suffering state because of this battle of the soul. Every other battle, physical on earth, means nothing in comparison to this soul progression that you can make. Now, can I just Look at what's happened with this reincarnation thing, right? What I'm saying to you is that reincarnation can only occur from the 22nd sphere state, and the first time someone reached the 22nd sphere state was 1935 of this century, of this previous century. And why 1935? Well, that's how long it took. The first soul to reach that state was our soul, myself and Mary. And it took 2,000 years for us to learn about God's truth. And we're slow learners. And that's why it took that long. To reach from the 8th sphere state to the 22nd sphere state. Right? Now, after that, other souls came into that state. And then eventually there got to be 7 souls in that state. And then those 7 souls decided that because of all of these things coming up on the planet and because of God's plan and of course in that state you're at one with God, talking to God all the time, you know what God's plans are, we decided to return to the planet and to go through all the trauma and the emotional stuff and everything else and teach it through our own example of how to become at one with God. As a part of the changes that are going to happen to this planet coming up. It's all been foretold, remember, hasn't it? It's all been foretold. It's all been prophesied from way, way historically that these events would occur. And it's also been ironically foretold that myself and others would return. Now, what we decided to do was return. The first one of us returned in 1962. And then the second one returned, the third one returned, and so forth. And now there are other souls, other than those 7 original souls, that have reached the one-month condition, and are starting to return. And many of them for different reasons. But the first 7 have returned specifically to teach the truths, the divine truths. Now you don't have to believe any of that. There will be a point in the future, if you progress on this path, where you know that to be true inside of yourself, and you've experienced the truth of that. But you don't have to believe it right now. It doesn't affect you, in fact, right now. But all I'm doing is telling you the truth of reincarnation. Now, that raises lots of questions about reincarnation. And so there is a whole discussion, a 4-hour discussion that we have about reincarnation. Answering all of the questions about reincarnation. Why is it then that I can remember some event? Why is it that, you know, I felt I was this person in a past life or that person in a past life? Why is it that when I did some past life regression, the person who took a photo of me photoed me and actually, you know, I've got a video of it. You know, why does that happen? What was going on? And there is an explanation. If there is the truth in anything, there is an explanation of absolute truth in everything that can be presented to you. The key is whether you want to investigate that or not, or whether you want to say, oh, this reincarnation issue, that, you know, no, that's it. Can't accept the rest of it because of that issue. It's up to you what you do because it is your life. And you're allowed to believe in reincarnation for the rest of your life. By the way, there are still millions of spirits in the 6th sphere trying to reincarnate. And they believe totally the reincarnation that you've been presented through Buddhist or Hindu teachings or other philosophies, they believe totally in these philosophies, totally. They have no doubt in their own minds that those things are true, but they are not true. Sorry? We can reincarnate. I've just told you we can, but only from the 22nd sphere state. Can we need a mic, so, because otherwise our recording gear doesn't get it. What's the time, by the way? Yeah.
5: I'd like to know, if we don't reincarnate, how are we going to get through all the spheres?
0: Well, there's this false belief here on Earth and in the spirit world that you have to reincarnate to get rid of karma. And it's not true. The truth is that you can progress just as rapidly on Earth or even more rapidly in the spirit world, and you don't have to come to earth to do it. All you need to do is work through the emotions that have caused you to arrive in the spirit world at a certain state. There are literally hundreds of thousands of spirits with us right now, hearing this material, and, I mean, who are wanting to reincarnate. Now, those spirits need to bear in mind that they don't have to. All they need to do is work through their emotional issues where they are right now. That's all they have to do. And when they do that, they will automatically grow into a new sphere of love. They don't have to reincarnate at all. And I can feel many of them even just hearing that, feeling like a sigh of relief. Because who wants to come back and reinfect yourself with stuff over and over and over and over again, working through hundreds and hundreds and hundreds and hundreds of lives here on the earth when you can just do it in one? Why would you want to do that? You wouldn't want to, would you?
5: Not at all.
0: No. So the best thing to do is, see, the truth is always beautiful. The truth is always loving. I just sort of, you know, when I first, like, I've never believed in reincarnation. So that might sound funny, but anyway. I've never believed in it. In the way that it's been presented on the earth. Because for this reason. And even when I was in the spirit world, I never believed in it, by the way. And there's channeled messages, actually, that you can read from me that I've never believed in it. But anyway, I've never believed in it because it's an unloving teaching. And God never does anything unloving. God always does things in the most direct, beautiful way. God never is unloving. God never creates a law that's unloving. Now, like, let's listen to the law of reincarnation as it's proposed by most religious forms or New Age. I live a life on earth. My life on earth, I do lots of damage to myself and other people. I go to the spirit world with all this damage. I have a big life review. Now I've got to work through the karma, the damage that I did, by returning back to earth. I return back to earth. But, oh, by the way, God's going to rub out all your memory of what happened in the last life and all the things you did do wrong in this process. So not only now do I have to deal with my karma from my previous life, I can't remember the karma that I have to deal with. Right? Now, oh, yeah, that's right. Now I've got a spirit with me. Yes, she's telling me that I actually was Joan of Arc in the, and, yeah, but how does that help me deal with my karma? What did I do as Joan of Arc? Did I slaughter people? Yes, I did. I murdered people when I was Joan of Arc. Right. What kind of karma do I have to work through now about that? I don't know. I can't connect to that emotionally. So how do I work through it? Can you see there's so much error in the teaching as it's presented to you? But the trouble with the mind is this. When something all sounds logical to the mind, we then go ahead and believe it. Even though we don't understand that our mind's logic is based upon our emotional error. We are often highly illogical in our mind because of an emotional error that exists in our soul. Does that make sense?
5: Yes. Can I ask if we clear our own emotions and
0: yep.
5: we go into divine love, does that clear all our for all our relatives that have given us a lot of
0: yes, it clears everything because the beauty of your soul development is your soul drives everything that's happening to your spirit body and everything that's happening to your physical body. So there's spirits here in this room at the moment that have huge crosses and fissures all over their body. They look a mess. They look in the mirror and they can't stand the sight of themselves. And I'm saying to those spirits, just like I'm saying to you, that you can progress from that state without coming to back to earth by just dealing with your emotions and connecting with God, receiving divine love. And you will do that if you continue to do that and release those emotions. Your bodies, whether they are a spirit body or a material body, will automatically repair. And it'll repair so much that you will grow young again.
5: But I'm talking about other people that have given us these problems in some cases. Like
0: doesn't matter.
5: Grandparents,
0: whatever is in my soul unexperienced, as soon as I allow the experience of it, I will release it. It doesn't matter where it came from.
5: But will it help to release it for them as well?
0: Not necessarily. They've got their free will, so they're allowed to decide to hold on to it if they want to. It can help them a lot, but it may not. If it's our children, yes, it will help them immensely because most of their injuries were created by my own denial of my own injuries. So, of course, with our children, it will help them work through everything very rapidly. But it may not too. It's their free will. They have free will. They're allowed to make the choices they make.

0: On Wikipedia, under cult religious practice, it states in the first few lines, in traditional usage, the cult of a religion, quite apart from its sacred writings, scriptures, its theology or myths, or the personal faith of its believers, is the totality of external religious practice and its observance, the neglect of which is the definition of impiety. Cult, in this primary sense, is literally the care owed to the god and the shrine.
1: Mm.
0: Do you feel that care is owed to God?
1: Well, firstly, if I point out that the word cult comes from the Latin cultus, and which actually literally means care. So the suggestion is that that all religions need to care for the way in which they worship God, and if they don't care for it, they don't have enough piety, and therefore, you know, that they are not properly observing that particular religion. So it's interesting the underlying word that the word cult comes from is implying that God needs to be cared for. And the reality is that God does not need to be cared for. God is self-caring and self-responsible, and God does not need to be cared for, and God isn't seeking our worship. There is this common viewpoint on the planet, I feel, that God is seeking worship, and God does not seek worship. God knows herself very well and knows her value, and she doesn't need us to support her value or to make her feel better about herself than she already feels. And in fact, the underlying word of cult is implying that. Now, if you look at how the word is used today, the word is often applied to a cult leader, of which I'm often associated with being one. And if you look at the underlying thing, again, it's like, does a person, one single person, need to be cared for and honoured above all others? And the answer to that is also no. Any person who has any degree of self-responsibility and who has any degree of love for themselves does not need to be cared for by any other person, and so therefore does not need to be worshipped and does not need to be even listened to. God doesn't have an investment in us listening to God, and any person who is an appropriate spiritual leader would also not have any investment in another person and listening to them. Yeah. By appropriate spiritual leader, I mean a spiritual leader who is not invested in other people's opinion of them and who is just interested in telling the truth.
0: Yeah. Do you feel that God punishes those who neglect worship of God?
1: Definitely not. If we, in fact, God does not even desire our worship. God desires our love, which is a very different thing than desiring to be worshipped. Desiring to be worshipped is somebody who feels a lack generally within themselves, and they want somebody else to support that lack by providing them with feelings that they wouldn't otherwise have. God doesn't do that with us. All God desires is a relationship with us, and God desires that we have this relationship in a sincere, frank, open, truthful manner. God certainly does not desire our worship in the sense of desire all of these reverential emotions given to God. However, many people who come to know God do finish up giving those particular emotions to God because of the honour they feel towards God. And that is a different matter of whether God desires it or whether the person desires to give it. God desires a close relationship with each one of her children, very similar to the type of relationship that a parent desires with its children on earth. And so it's very important for us to understand that God doesn't demand that we worship God, but rather God desires a relationship with us based on love. So I don't believe God demands worship, and therefore God does not want to punish the people who do not worship God. And this whole concept that the people who do not worship God will be punished comes from a very human trait of punishing people who do not give honour. God is

0: okay with the concept of giving us free will, and that means that God is also accepting of the fact that we may not honour God or we may not worship God. God still makes the sun shine upon the righteous and the wicked and makes it rain upon the righteous and the wicked, because God is not selective in the way in which God gives her gifts to all of her children. However, God recognises that there are some children who will receive God's gifts differently and who will desire to have the closer personal relationship with God. And under those circumstances, more love flows to that particular person because of their desire for it.
1: Do you feel that external religious practice makes a person sacred?
0: Definitely not. In fact, what I have found in my personal experience is that many people who have an attitude of piety or an attitude of being holy are often some of the least holy or impious persons on the planet, because they use their piety as a justification for violence. What is true about religious practice is that there is only really one religious practice that is God's definition of a religious practice, and that is whenever we love. So whenever we act in a loving manner towards another person or towards another thing, we are automatically in a state of piety, if you like. We are not creating an alternate state based on belief systems, but rather we have a feeling and a desire to love. And it's this feeling and desire to love that is true religion.
1: Do you feel that neglecting religious practice is impiety or a lack of reverence for God?
0: No, I don't believe God ever established any religious practice. The fact is that almost all religious practices that I have observed on this planet have all been the result of a person or a group of people deciding upon a religious practice that was acceptable to God without asking God whether that particular practice was acceptable. The concept that God has a desire for a certain type of practice is, I feel, fraught with a lot of impossibilities and dangers. Whenever we establish a concept about God that is our own, we are automatically establishing a concept that is out of harmony with God's concept of himself. So the reality is that God does not demand that we worship God. God does not demand even reverence from us. However, God desires love, and love automatically does certain things when we are truly loving. We automatically desire to know the person, desire to understand the person, desire to understand their will and their long-term intentions. And all of these other things are a part of desire with regard to love. So I feel quite strongly that religious practices are fraught with dangers, and in fact, I don't want to establish any religious practice. However, there is possibly one practice, and I wouldn't actually call it a practice, but rather a desire that God is looking for from us, and that is this desire for God's love, the desire to have a relationship with God. If there's any practice at all, the singular practice that we need to be involved with is this desire for a relationship with God. In that desire, we will generate a desire for truth, a desire to be humble, but these will be desires and not forced upon us by our relationship with God, and they're certainly not going to be forced upon us by God herself. God has no interest in forcing us to do anything. And if we do not desire love and we do not desire humility, then of course God will allow us to make that choice.
1: Do you believe people should be rejected for not having the same beliefs?
0: Definitely not. No single person should ever be rejected under any circumstances, with the exception of perhaps one, and that is when they have harmed other people's will, they need to be shown that that particular desire to harm another person's will was out of harmony with love. Rather than rejecting them, it needs to be demonstrated to them how that was out of harmony with love, and they need to be restricted from those particular practices. So many people in the human race now already do that. In terms of, most governments do this. For example, when it comes to murder, most governments on the planet accept that murder is not the correct action to take towards another person. And whenever a person does take that action, they are generally restricted in some way, usually by being placed in a prison and so forth, and restricted from taking that action again, and hopefully until the time that they've recovered from the reason of why they wanted to take the action. Of course, unfortunately, on the planet, there's not much focus on recovering the person, but rather on punishing the person. God's focus, though, is on recovering the person. So with regard to ever there being an excommunication, if you like, of an individual from a religion, every time we excommunicate somebody from something, we no longer give them the opportunity to grow. What we need to do is always give them the opportunity to grow. And that is going to mean not excommunication, but rather addressing the issue that's out of harmony with love in the individual, and addressing that issue sometimes firmly if need be, but certainly not with any desire for punishment or violence. So every time a person is excommunicated from a religion, I believe that the religion itself is just demonstrating its own cult-like behaviour. And there are many mainstream religions on this planet who do this, and this would indicate that many mainstream religions are cultish in their particular desires, because they wish to control the actions of the individual, even if the actions of the individual have still been loving, but not what they believe is pious. So I feel quite strongly that the important factor should be whether the individual is practicing love or not. If the individual is not practicing love, then certainly there needs to be some kind of restriction of their behaviour. But we would never take those restrictive actions in a place of rejection or a place of rage or anger towards them or a desire to punish them. What we would do is we'd desire to correct them by demonstrating love to them, but also demonstrating to them when they are out of harmony with love themselves.
1: Are you setting up a new religion?
0: Definitely not. I have no desire to set up a new religion. The main reason why I have no desire to set up a new religion is I believe that almost every religion that has ever been set up on this planet has been the ideas of men and how those men believe God wants to be worshipped. As I've already stated in other questions, I don't believe God needs our worship. God desires our love and a relationship with us. And for that reason, God does not need our worship. God does not need a religious practice in order to be validated. So I feel quite strongly that there is no need to set up another religion. What we have a need of is having every single organisation on this planet come into more harmony with love. And that includes every single religious organisation, because there are many religious organisations on this planet that are completely out of harmony with love and completely out of harmony with ethical behaviour towards other people. And we need to bring each religion into harmony with love and into harmony with ethical behaviour, the golden rule, if you like, that I taught in the first century. Unless we're willing to treat other people how we would like to be treated, it's really impossible for a religion to have any benefit at all. Now, a person can go on practicing their religious practices if they want to, but they must come to understand at some point that these practices have all been defined by other people, usually other men, sometimes other women. And these particular practices have no bearing on a person's relationship with God. So I feel quite strongly that we need to change this and start seeing that love is the thing that God is concerned about, not religious practice based around some kind of definition of humanity.
1: On Wikipedia, under cult disambiguation, it states in the first line, a cult references a group whose beliefs or practices are considered strange. Do you have any beliefs that are strange?
0: No, I don't believe I have any beliefs that are strange. However, many other people who have listened to some of my beliefs perhaps think they are strange. Mind you, I could probably say the same about their beliefs in many occasions. In fact, many of the beliefs that I observe in most religions, I believe, are quite strange. And so if that is the definition of a cult, then that would pretty much make every single religion and other organizations that are strange defined as a cult. I don't believe that if somebody is strange or different, they should be defined as someone who's a cult or part of a cult. Cults, to me, are very, very different organisations, and we'll talk, I think, more fully about that through answering other questions. But I can't see how a person who is different or a group of people who are different should be labelled. My feelings are that every single person on this planet, no matter what their background, cultural, sexual, political or otherwise, they should be honoured and loved. And I feel once we have that attitude towards all people, we won't be going around labelling different people as members of cults or not members of cults or members of religions and not members of religions, but rather we'll be labelling every person perhaps as a child of God who deserves my love.
1: Do you suggest any practices that are strange?
0: As I have said many times in my discussions with people and on the YouTube presentations, I do not believe that there is any practice at all that we need to engage in our worship of God, because I do not believe God desires our worship, but rather God desires our love and a relationship. I do feel that there are certain things that will help us with regard to that relationship. One of those things is a desire for God's love, which I view as prayer. Another one of those things is a desire for God's truth, which I also view as a prayer for truth. And then the third thing that I view quite important is a desire for personal humility, something that we need to do to see ourselves more accurately. We need to be honest about ourselves. These are things that I believe are important in our relationship with God. I do not believe they can be practiced. They can either be desired and felt or not. They can't be something that we rotely go through some kind of intellectual practice and this earns us a place with God. God is more intelligent than that and also understands more about us than we do. If we believe that we can just go through a heap of intellectual practices while at the same time having unloving emotions, then we have a very poor opinion of God, in my opinion. If we believe that we can get away with having all of these terrible emotions coming out of us, all these unloving things that we do to other people, and then still believe that God is going to accept us, then we've got to relook at the whole situation. And we've got to see that God is far more intelligent and far more loving than a God who would accept that kind of worship. So I feel no religious practice is necessary to connect to God. I do feel that a desire and longing for God is necessary to connect to God. And that is going to involve three things: a desire for longing God, for God's love, desire for longing for God's truth, and personal humility, the ability to see myself as God sees me, and warts and all, and to be the person that I truly am, and to work on recovering the person if the person I truly am is out of harmony with love. These are the only things necessary for us to have any relationship with God. Anything else, any other religious observance, is a man-made creation that is completely unnecessary in our relationship with God.
1: On Wikipedia, under cult, it states in the first lines, "The word cult in current popular usage usually refers to a new religious movement or other group whose beliefs or practices are considered abnormal or bizarre. The word originally denoted a system of ritual practices." So, under this definition, almost any new group would be considered a cult. What would you say about that?
0: Well, that's correct. If I feel, for a start, that what myself and Mary are setting up is not a new religious movement. It's certainly not new, because it's something that we set up 2,000 years ago anyway, and it's not a religious movement in the sense that we're not interested in having worship or priests or any of those other things. We are interested only in a direct connection with God that every single member of humanity can engage. So we're not interested in setting up a new religious movement. However, people who know us do group together at times. So in other words, myself and Mary arrange a seminar and a whole group of people come along. Sometimes it's the same people who came along last time, although not always. And so my feelings are, with regard to that, that every time we have a seminar, we're not setting up a new religious group. We're just presenting a series of information about what we have personally learned about God and relationship with God, the human soul, and many other important aspects. I feel, though, that under some of the definitions of cult that you can find in Wikipedia and dictionaries and elsewhere, almost any religion could be viewed as a cult. Now, my personal opinion is that the word nowadays has a connotation of evil to it, and we at some point need to discuss why it has such a connotation of evil to it. The reality, I feel, is that there is no need for us to keep labelling different things on the planet as having evil, not evil. We just need to see when something is out of harmony with love and bring it into harmony with love. And if every religion on the planet and every political organisation on the planet and every medical organisation on the planet and every other type of organisation, company or otherwise on the planet, brought all of their practices into harmony with love, we would have a lovely environment in which to live and enjoy our life. And in particular, if the family brought their particular practices into complete harmony with love, we would just have a wonderful existence on this planet. The reality is, though, that we don't have a wonderful existence, and the reason why is the only problem we face is defining what love is. Whenever we set up different religious observances, we are not defining what love is, we are defining something different. And God is only interested in love, not in all of these other things that we're trying or attempting to define. God is certainly interested in truth as well, but not at the expense of love. So we must always focus on the fact that we need to be loving, and that is going to be the only, if there is a so-called religious practice, that would be the only religious practice we would be involved in. I believe that a lot of the definitions that we find about cult, you know, in the world today are all about people's fears being applied to certain groups of people, and they have nothing to do generally with reality, but rather the application of people's fear. Years and years ago, for example, the Catholic Church in the second century of this millennia was viewed as a cult, and the government was so afraid of it that it was attacked and bitterly persecuted for a long period of time, until the government decided to make the church its state religion. And then all of a sudden it didn't become a cult anymore. All of the other religions that weren't the state religion became cults. And this is an illustration of how we manipulate the word in order to punish people who have a different belief from ourselves because we're afraid. And if we're truly loving, which is what God desires us to be, we would never imply these particular things and certainly never act violently towards another group of people, no matter what their belief.
1: Do you have a group of people that you organise in any way?
0: No. The only people that I actually organise are the people who help us set up a venue for a seminar and help us dismantle the venue for the seminar, and the people who actually help us with the distribution of divine truth on the planet. Now, there are many, many more people than that who come along to our seminars or come along to presentations or workshops that Mary runs or different interviews that we do, but we don't generally organise them. Generally, some other people may organise them, but what we do primarily is just rock up at any request from any person, depending on whether we want to or not, and then deliver the information we wish to deliver if it's desired to be heard, and then we leave. And then we have a group of people who then get that information and produce that information onto the internet so that other people can share in the information that was presented. That's the only things that we actually organise. We don't organise a religion. We don't have a hierarchy of any kind. We don't try to organise people to do things every week. We don't have a religious church service. We don't have a church at all, in fact. And we don't have any other things that most people believe we have from the media reports.
1: 11. Do you have any beliefs or practices that are abnormal or bizarre?
0: I would say, again, that we don't have any beliefs or practices that are abnormal or bizarre. But again, it depends upon a person's definition of abnormal or bizarre. A lot of people on the planet believe that feeling an emotion is abnormal. And so if feeling an emotion is abnormal for you, then you will certainly believe that when we feel our emotion that we are being abnormal. My feelings is that no, every single little child who enters this planet is able to feel its emotions perfectly, so that's normal, and then what we turn it into being is something abnormal. So I feel what is defined as normal or abnormal, bizarre or acceptable, it just almost completely depends upon what somebody has been brought up with over their life. Most people would suggest that getting a baby at a certain age and then cutting off its flesh around its penis, which is what happens at circumcision, is a pretty abnormal thing to do. But then there's other people who believe that it's a part of their life and has been a part of their life for thousands of years, and so they believe it's the normal thing to do. There are other practices such as getting a child who's only a few days old and sprinkling it with water and saying now that it's now baptized and therefore saved is a pretty abnormal practice, whereas other people, in fact over 1.5 billion people on this planet, generally practice that with every one of their children that they have. So I believe there are many practices that happen in religious practice that any other person observing could say that's pretty abnormal, but which the people involved feel is pretty normal because they've been brought up with that particular practice. We do not engage in any of those practices. However, we do feel our emotions, like a child would, and we do have a desire for God, that because that's a part of having a relationship with God. And we do examine ourselves a lot, like, because we're quite humble and we want to examine ourselves a lot. And if a person believes all of those practices are abnormal, then so be it. I don't believe they're abnormal. I think that's part of being what I would classify to be a good or a righteous person.
1: Do you have a system of ritual practices?
0: Definitely not. There is no system of ritual or religious practice that we suggest to anyone. We do make some suggestions about them feeling their feelings and emotions because we feel this is a very important part of having a relationship with God. We also make suggestions about praying, in other words, having a desire for God, a longing for God. We also make suggestions that people analyse themselves, that they look at themselves honestly and examine their own, you know, concept of themselves to see whether it's actually loving or not, the things that they are doing, whether the things they are doing are loving or not. Their treatment of other people, we ask people to examine, you know, whether they are treating other people in a loving manner, how they are treating their environment, we ask people to examine. But we don't have any practice to do it. We just present a whole series of information to people in just the same way as any other person on this planet presents a seminar. So someone like Wayne Dyer or Deepak Chopra even would go further than we do about presenting what I would classify to be rituals. Many of them believe in practicing meditation, for example. We don't even suggest that. So we don't suggest any practice, but we do suggest the need to develop desire to have a relationship with God, a relationship with your partner, a relationship based on love with God and your partner and others, and a relationship with your children, a relationship with your friends, a relationship with the environment. We suggest that we need to always examine these particular relationships and do whatever we can on a daily basis to improve them. But I don't feel that is like a religious practice or a regular practice that needs to be done. That is just something that is a daily occurrence. It is something that any person on this planet, if they are sincere in becoming more loving, they would have that kind of self-examination.
1: Cool.
0: They can also be a member of any religion and have that kind of self-examination. They can be a member of any political party and have that kind of self-examination. I believe that all of the things that Mary and myself are teaching can be incorporated into any organisation on the planet, religious or otherwise, and that organisation will improve in its ability to love other organisations and people. So that's what we suggest to people. Now, of course, many people go, well, that's pretty abnormal, because they believe that the only time you should love somebody is when they're your friend, or the only time you should love something is when, you know, you're getting something from it, or whatever. But we feel you should always love some things. Even if the thing is attacking you, you need to love it. And we need to learn how to love all people in all interactions. That's what we teach. Now, many people, I suppose, may think that's abnormal, but I can't see why they'd be ever frightened of that kind of concept.
1: How would you define a cult?
0: I would, if it was me defining a cult, I would be looking at quite a number of areas. The first area would be its level of control over other people. I believe quite strongly that no one should have control over another person, and in fact that God gave us free will and the ability to choose. So I feel a cult is any organisation or individual who attempts to have control over another group of people or individual. So many times under that definition, families would turn into cults and religions would turn into cults. I feel, secondly, that any person who is desiring worship is automatically going to be a part of a cult. As I've stated earlier, or as I stated in other questions, God does not demand our worship. Therefore, any person who demands our worship or demands our honour is out of harmony with God, and therefore out of harmony with love. I feel that would be the second thing I would look at, whether people are demanding to be worshipped or demanding to be honoured. Aside from that, I would look at practices that demean or demonstrate a lack of love towards the individual. So any practice, I believe, that would attack an individual, demean them in some way, that is not honest but is a desire to manipulate and control, that would also be something that a cult would do. Fourth, I believe that if there is such a thing as a cult, it would be a group of people who are willing to deceive other people. Now, under that condition, many organisations on this planet and individuals on this planet would come under that definition. I feel that any time we attempt to purposefully deceive another, we are automatically placing ourselves in a position where we are taking away the power of the other. What I believe needs to happen is we need to help people have the power to make their own choices and decisions, which is the opposite of taking away their power. We need to tell them the truth and then let them decide for themselves how they wish to act. If we withhold truth from people, then we are not telling them the truth, and we are deciding for them how they should act. And many people are not told the truth by governments, religions, and other organisations. And I feel that this is a way in which many organisations control individuals. This is completely out of harmony with love, and I feel cultish behaviour. But I feel that those four things that I've mentioned are probably the main things that I would be looking at if I was looking at a person, you know, and asking myself the question as to whether they were a cult or not. Obviously, too, there's a fifth element, and that is this element of violence. If there is any element of violence or the potential for violence in the particular organisation that we're looking at, then I feel that that is also an element of cultish behaviour. If we look at that, even some governments have that in them, and so again, some governments would even come under that definition. If we truly love, we won't desire violence to be perpetrated towards another in any circumstance or situation. If we truly care about other people, we won't perpetrate violence ourselves. I believe that any organisation that perpetrates violence towards any other individual or organisation on the planet is automatically out of harmony with love. And in doing so, they are automatically placing themselves in a position of power or control over other people. And I believe that is what a cult would do. So those five particular things that I've mentioned, I believe, are the primary things that I would use to determine whether something is cultish or not under today's definition of it. I do not believe, as I've previously stated, I do not believe the original meaning of the word, the Latin, coming from the Latin, meant any of those particular things. However, the original meaning of the word did portray that God needs care, and I do not believe God needs care. God does not need us at all. God desires us, which is very different than needing us. And so I feel that whenever we use the word cult today, it's usually used in negative connotation. And if we were more intelligent about our assessment, we'd look at those five particular things that I've just listed and ask ourselves the questions. And any organisation or individual that does not display those particular qualities would naturally not be a cult leader, even if he's accused of being one.
1: Are you a cult leader?
0: I am definitely not a cult leader. If a person looks at my answer to the question about what is a cult, my own definition of what is a cult, I certainly do not come under the definition of any of those particular things I've mentioned. A cult leader is a person who promotes control of other people, a person who's willing to manipulate other people into doing what he wants, who desires worship, and who desires control and power over others. I do not want any of those things. Just because I am saying that I am Jesus, it doesn't automatically make me a cult leader. What would make me a cult leader is whether I desired those particular things. And as the Bible record shows, and as my own record in this century shows, I have never desired those particular things. And so therefore, I cannot be defined as a cult leader in my opinion. But of course, that's just my opinion.
1: Do you require people to worship you?
0: Definitely not. I require that people do not worship me and that people worship God instead. That is what I require. In fact, if anyone attempts to worship me, I reject their desire to worship me and correct their desire to worship me by stating to them that I do not want their worship. I do not want their worship, and I do not need anything from them. All I desire to do is to teach any person who will listen about how to develop their relationship with God. I do not even believe that God needs our worship, but if we desire to worship someone, then my suggestion is to worship God, who is far greater than I, and far greater than any person. My suggestion is to never worship another person, because if you worship another person, you are always at some point in the future going to be disappointed.
1: The public seem very fearful about cults. Why do you feel that that is?
0: Well, I feel that most of the public have been brought up in a cult, in the sense that most of the public have been brought up in the cult of family. If you examine almost every family, the behaviour generally is this. If any member of the family does not agree with the family, then generally they are expelled from the family or punished. Now, that is the actions of what I believe the actions of a cult would be. Now, because most people are brought up in that kind of environment where they're not really loved, but they are either punished or bartered with, I believe by the time they get to be adults, because those emotions have not been released from them, they are very sensitive to any organisation that tries to do the same thing as what their parents did. Interestingly enough, though, they still accept their parents doing what they had generally done all of their lives, but they are very sensitive to other people doing that particular thing to them. Understandably so, I believe. We should not ever have to put up with that kind of behaviour where we are punished when we have a different point of view or opinion, and we should not ever have to put up the behaviour where we barter with people for their love. However, that is what most people are brought up with, and so that is what most people expect in a relationship, but they also become very sensitive to that kind of behaviour. As a result of their sensitivity to that kind of behaviour, they then become very focused in attacking individuals or groups of people who they believe, and they only have to believe it doesn't have to be true, but any person or group that has what they believe to be that behaviour, they then become very attacking of, because In reality, they have not released their emotions they have with their own parents. They have not worked their way through the issues of why their parents did what they did. And they just take out these emotions on other people who are basically doing the same kind of thing as what they grew up with in their own family. That is why I believe the majority of people are afraid of cults. My opinion is there's very little to be afraid of, because you can leave anything if you have free will. You're allowed to leave anything at any time. You don't have to get involved. You can use your mind and you can use your emotional, clear emotional state to determine whether you want to be there or not. And you should never be anywhere where you do not want to be. So if somebody truly had any respect of themselves, they would not need to fear the potential of any cult. They would not need to attack it. I also believe another reason why people become afraid of cults is because many cults get established having different beliefs than the original person who's afraid of them. And the reason why the person is afraid is because they are often questioning of their own belief structure, and yet they are unable to do so in an open forum. So for example, if I'm of a certain type of religion, let's say I'm a Catholic, for example, and another religious group gets started up that directly contradicts my own belief system, there will be a great temptation within me to call that other religious group a cult. That way I can label the group and not have to examine their teachings to see how those teachings contradict my own and how my own teachings may be flawed. I feel a lot of people label other groups negatively because they are afraid of examining their own beliefs and afraid of examining their own emotions.
1: Wikipedia says, in the mass media and amongst average citizens, cult gained an increasingly negative connotation, becoming associated with things like kidnapping, brainwashing, psychological abuse, sexual abuse and other criminal activity, and mass suicide. While most of these negative qualities usually have real documented precedents in the activities of a very small minority of new religious groups, mass culture often extends them to any religious group viewed as culturally deviant, however peaceful or law-abiding it may be.
0: Mm.
1: You've often been compared by the media to people who have encouraged violence, suicide, abuse and criminal activity, such as David Koresh of the Branch Davidian movement.
0: Mm-hmm.
1: What do you say about these claims?
0: Well, firstly, as I've stated many times before, Mary and I are not setting up a new religious movement. We do not desire to set up a religion. We don't even desire to set up a group. All we desire to do is to visit people who desire to know more about their relationship with God and more truth from God's perspective. And we're willing to share that truth with anybody who asks. It doesn't matter what religion, what background, what political background, what cultural background, what country. We are completely open to discussing these particular matters with any individual. So we are not setting up a new religious group. All we are doing is sharing information that we believe is truth to other people who are willing to listen to it. That's all we are doing. In that regard, we are no different to any other person who does a similar thing. Some are like, you know, some of the popular world-renowned people who are seminar presenters. Myself and Mary are not world-renowned, but we are seminar presenters. We just present information to groups of people who desire to come along. We are different in that we don't charge for what we do. So people are allowed to come along for free and sit in the seminar for as long as they like and leave whenever they want. And they don't have to feel obliged to stay or obliged to leave or any other thing in between. So we have a very strong viewpoint that all we are doing is sharing information. However, what happens a lot is because I am saying that I am Jesus, most people then think that I'm now setting myself up above other people and that I want to be worshipped and all of these other things, which are not true. They say, they assume these things about me because that's what other people who have said they are Jesus have done in the past or are currently doing on the planet. I am very different to those people. But unfortunately, because I am saying that I'm Jesus, I am lumped in the same barrel as the other people, as the Wikipedia article suggested. There is only a small minority of groups of people on this planet that are truly dangerous when it comes to any new movement. And yet those ones tar the brush for any other person. Just because I am claiming that I am Jesus, it does not mean that I want to set up a religious movement. It does not mean that I want worship. And it does not mean that I want to be the leader of any particular movement. All I want to do, and all I have ever wanted to do, is share what I believe is the divine truth to people on the planet, which they themselves can discover for themselves, actually, through their own processes, and they don't need me to discover them. All I'm doing is sharing what I've discovered, that is all. I am not doing anything more than that. I don't have control over people. I don't manipulate people. I don't tell them what to do. I don't tell them how they should live their life. However, in their interaction with me, if they are not loving, I will walk away. That's the only limitation I place in any relationship with me, is that if you're going to be unloving towards me, then I probably am not going to enjoy a relationship with you. Now, I cannot see how that is comparable to these people that I'm often compared to. All this is a media beat-up attempting to make the association in people's minds between myself and these other people in order to have the media's viewpoint projected at the mass market. That's all it is. It's the media selling their own viewpoint using the fears of people they are selling it to in order to make a join between myself and these people who have been damaging and definitely been harmful to other people on the planet. I cannot agree with the behaviour of these groups because they are unloving. Just as I cannot agree with the behaviour of the media because it's manipulative and controlling, power hungry and therefore unloving. All I can do is continue to say what I'm actually doing, and that is I am presenting information in seminars for free if anybody wants to come along and listen. That's all I am doing.
1: It has been said by the media that you are the leader of one of the world's most chilling cults. What do you say to this?
0: Well, if talking about love and talking about truth and being a humble person makes you chilling, then I'm chilling. But I would have to question why a person believes that somebody who talks about love and truth and humility is chilling. Like, that in itself is chilling. Why would they believe such a thing? Like, I can't understand how people can label me as chilling when I'm one of the most, like, easy to get along with, loving persons they could ever meet. And I certainly don't try to harm anybody or damage anybody or do anything harmful to somebody. So why would they believe that I'm chilling? My suggestion is the only reason why the media has said such things, because only the media has ever said such things to me, is because they want ratings and they want people to go into their fear. And the way they manipulate ratings is to have people afraid so lots more people will watch what they're presenting. And the reality is many of these lie-based media reports about me, which I've commented about on our own website, I've listed many of the lies that the media has presented about us on our website for anybody to examine if they truly want to know the truth. These lie-based reports are all just a fabrication to manipulate people into believing something that will cause them to watch telly more so that the media outlets can get more advertising. It's a complete distortion of the truth and a manipulation of the truth in order to get more money out of people. And if I was the average person, particularly in Australia, but any member of the public, I'd be questioning severely their underlying motive, because the reality is all I do is travel around the world at the invitation of others and share with them what I believe about love, truth and humility. That's what I do. If that's chilling to you, then I would suggest that you've got some major fear-based issues that you need to work through.
1: People on internet forums have often said that anyone who listens to you is drinking the Kool-Aid, which means both blindly jumping on the bandwagon and being a team player, in reference to the Jonestown suicides.
0: Mm-hmm.
1: The media says that you are worse than Waco, referring to the USA government fight with the Branch Davidian movement. What do you say to these people?
0: I find these comments laughable, to be frank. These are comments that are made by people who obviously have some very severe fear issues within themselves and have no, it has no resemblance to the truth whatsoever. I am definitely not going to encourage anybody into a mass suicide. I disagree completely with suicide. I feel that while it's unfortunate that many people do on earth do suicide, I feel they have very severe emotional reasons for doing so, none of which I can agree with suicide being the option. I feel instead it would be better if they worked through the particular emotions that are driving them to suicide. When it comes to drinking the Kool-Aid, in other words, everyone who listens to me is just sort of agreeing with me all the time, I cannot agree with that at all. If the average person comes along to a talk of mine, they will see that a fair majority of the people at different times do not agree with me at all. And I do not expect them to agree with me. However, I expect them to treat me in a respectful and loving manner while they're at one of my seminars that I've paid for the seat of. And so I'm certainly going to expect that they treat me in a manner that shows at least some respect. However, I don't expect them to believe me, worship me, follow what I say, do what I say. I am just sharing with them information about what I've learnt. That is all. I certainly am not going to get any Kool-Aid, poison it, and then ask people to drink it. It's such a ludicrous extension to make these illogical assumptions. I feel that people are so illogical. Like, if they listen to 700 hours there is now of unedited material on YouTube about what I present, and if after listening to all that material, they actually assume that I'm going to at some point suggest a mass suicide, they are crazy, to be frank. Not me, they are crazy. Because it is something that has never crossed my mind. So I believe that people who have say these things about me are just fear-mongering and being controlling and manipulative of other people who are afraid. If the average person came along to a seminar, they would feel very similar to any person who attends any seminar on any matter, let alone a religious one, if there is such a presentation of religious matters even in our seminars. So I feel quite strongly that these accusations are so far from the truth. They are manipulative, controlling, they are lies. And at some point in time, I would suggest to any person listening to it that they come along to a seminar and see for themselves. Or they look at the 700 hours of YouTube seminars that are already there in context and see what is actually going on. I am just a guy presenting a heap of information to anybody who wants to listen. That's all I am.
1: Do you have a cult headquarters?
0: No. We don't have a cult, so we can't have a headquarters. Actually, it's interesting. The original statement of that came from the Channel 7 crew, who actually stayed in our home. So they came here to this home, stayed in our home in both of our bedrooms. We let them have both of our bedrooms and we went down into a tent. And while they were staying in our home, they did all of this filming and all of this stuff going around, which later they called their hidden camera filming, which they come to our home to do. And then in their reports, they called it the cult headquarters. And since then, almost every media outlet has said, "Where's your cult headquarters?" And we've had people even come to visit us here who say to us, "Oh, is this your cult headquarters? Is this your headquarters? But we go, no, this is our home, for goodness sake. Like, what do you think is going on here? So it all came about just because the Channel 7 film TV program wanted to portray us as a cult having some kind of headquarters and large amounts of money that we had disposable. This is a home myself and Mary, or I bought actually before I met Mary, 7 or 8 years ago, before anybody gave me any donation whatsoever. I bought this home out of my own funds that I earned during business, and now it's being referred to as the cult headquarters that somebody else has donated to us. And I find that quite amusing.
1: Yeah. Do you call your home the headquarters?
0: Do I call my home the headquarters? No. I call my home the home. Mary calls our home our home. And sometimes we have other words for our home, perhaps. But certainly not the headquarters. The whole headquarters accusation comes from the Channel 7 film crew who stayed with us at our home, and they then called our home that they stayed in the headquarters, just so that they could gain some kind of media outrage about what we're doing, along with a lot of other lies that they told at the time. They also said there were hidden cameras at our seminars, when actually we have photographs in our seminars and video in our seminars of the cameras that were meant to have been hidden. So, you know, they lied so much during these reports, and they lied mostly because they knew they'd probably get away with it with me and I probably wouldn't attack them or take them to court. And because they knew that, they then decided to lie as much as they wanted to, and they know they're probably going to get away with it until somebody comes along and watches this kind of frequently asked question presentation, that where we can actually say the truth to them about what actually happened. But unfortunately, most people listen to the media, believe that they're telling the truth, and then don't assume that there is other information available that would indicate that the media has lied. In this case, the media has lied consistently, over and over and over again, constantly, and still continues to do so, and yet most people do not even consider questioning them. And I find that quite concerning. The fact that media can lie so much and have no self-regulation about the lies. The so-called code of practice here in Australia is a farce, because the media can lie so much and get away with it and nobody addresses it whatsoever. This is the reason why we do our own presentations, because you cannot trust anything that the media says to you, in my opinion. And nowadays, we find it very, very difficult to trust anything the media says as a result of how the media has treated us. Because if the media has treated us this way, we have to question how the media is treating every person that they ever interview, and how the media is falsifying everything that seems to occur, or at least putting it out of harmony with truth. I'm sure there must be some people in the media who have ethics, but I personally have yet to meet one of them.
1: Have you been given property from other people that you live on?
0: No, we have not been given property from any person. The media is constantly stating to us that we have been... that. In fact, I had an interview just a few weeks ago where people said to me, the interviewer asked me, or stated in his opening remarks, that I was living on a 600-acre property donated by other people. This is not true. I said to him in the interview that it is not true. Myself and Mary live on a 40-acre property that I bought 7 or 8 years ago now, here in the local area near Kingaroy. We do not own any other property. We do not control any other property. We do not push any person around who has any other property. We only give advice where we are invited to give advice. That's all we do. I do not own any property other than the actual property, the 40-acre property that I purchased 8 years ago with my own funds. We have not received enough donations in order to purchase any property, let alone have a property that we live on that's been donated to us. We have had people offer properties to us which we have declined, because we believe it is far better that we share, use our time sharing with people what we have learned on our own property rather than having another property to look after. As Mary knows, it's difficult for me to look

0: if they decide to not take advice from us, we no longer give them advice. And therefore, you know, they won't be associated with us in any way. If they desire to take advice from us, which some do, then we will continue to give them advice as long as they desire it, just like we continue to give information to any person as long as that person desires it. However, we do not own these properties and we do not have control of these properties in any way. We don't have financial control of the properties, nor do we have direct operational control of the properties. All we do is make suggestions which people are able to choose to follow or not, depending on their desires.
1: Cults are often not upfront with people. Are you hiding things from people until they become ready to cope with what you say to them?
0: No. Most people would say to me that they do not want to hear from me because they cannot cope with what I'm already saying to them. I don't hide any truth, what I believe to be truth, from any person, even if later on I've got to change my concept of truth. So if a person asks me today, what do you believe about such and such a subject, I will answer them honestly about what I believe about such and such a subject. Next week, if I've changed my mind and they ask me the same question, I will give them the answer to which I've changed my mind to. I will tell them the truth at the time as I know it. That is what I do. So yes, I will change my mind depending on how much more things I learn. But I am not in the business of, you know, determining how people decide or what people choose to do with that particular information. All I am doing is saying the truth to them, what I believe the truth to be at the time. I am certainly not hiding things from people until they become ready to learn the truth. I believe quite strongly that we need to share the truth even if other people are not ready for it. I believe quite strongly that it is not my right to choose whether a person is ready. It is not my right to decide for them whether they are ready. They need to decide for themselves whether they are ready or not. So if a person says to me, look, AJ, I do not want to hear from you about that subject, I say, fine, what subject would you like to discuss then? Or I say, okay, that's the subject I want to discuss, so I'm going. But I do not ever force a subject on a person. My suggestion, though, is that many people are afraid of hearing truth. And in fact, most of the people who come along to my presentations are afraid of hearing the truth. This is one of the reasons why most people who come to the presentations don't agree with me, because they don't agree with what they believe is my version of the truth. Now, I'm just stating to people that I do not believe it's my version of the truth, but that's up to them to decide as well. It is their choice, their decision. I do not force them to make a choice or decision.
1: Most people who accuse you of leading a cult say that the world's religions are not cults, but real religious organisations. What would you say to that?
0: Well, firstly, if we look at what I placed on the internet under the frequently asked questions about what I believe a cult to be, many of the world's religions would actually come under that definition. Secondly, I do not believe attacking people and calling things cults is actually the way to address any of those issues. So I feel quite strongly that we need to love every single person on this planet, no matter what their religious, cultural, social, sexual or other backgrounds are. So I personally cannot see how any individual on this planet can attack another individual on the planet without there being some kind of substance to the attack. And even then, there's no need to attack. There's just a need to state the truth. So when it comes to the world's religions, it is interesting that many of the current world religions, when they first became established, were viewed as cults by the present religions at the time. And yet many of these religions then became to be established religions, and then after that point in time, the people then accepted them and therefore no longer called them a cult. It appears to me

0: that almost any new movement on the planet is treated with suspicion, sometimes initially laughter, then suspicion, then violence, and then acceptance. When we could skip over the laughter, the suspicion, and the violence, and go straight to acceptance. And I feel this is what most people on the planet need to do with any new thing that occurs on the planet. We need to go straight to acceptance. We need to say to ourselves, okay, this particular movement, whatever it is, whether it's even evil or not, this particular movement has been created. We need to accept it's been created. And then we need to ask ourselves questions about whether its creation was what caused its creation. Now, in some cases, what has caused its creation is a dissatisfaction with the current particular movements on the planet. So, for example, a new political party often gets set up on the planet when there is a dissatisfaction with the old political parties in a certain governmental system. A new religious movement often gets set up on the planet when there is a dissatisfaction with the old religious movements on the planet. Every time someone is dissatisfied with something, generally something new gets created. I don't believe that is necessarily a negative thing. It is something that is a fact of life, that every time there is dissatisfaction, something new generally happens. What I do see as a negative thing is when the new thing being created is created out of violence, or it's created to perpetrate violence. These are the things I would be more concerned about if I was a person examining what I am teaching. What I would be concerned about if I was a listener is A.J. Miller, who claims to be Jesus, teaching violence or preaching violence? Is he being abusive? Is he being controlling, manipulative? Is he looking for power? Is he looking for glory? Or is he just stating that he's Jesus and then stating a heap of other things that he believes to be true also? That's the question that you need to ask. I know what I'm doing. I am just stating what I know to be the truth. Whether you believe that it's the truth or not is up to you. I don't condemn you if you don't. I'm just stating what I know to be the truth. If I don't know it, I say, I don't know. Which is also something not many other people do. But if I do know it, I will say that I feel I know it. And I will state that I feel I know it. But you don't have to believe me. And my suggestion is, you go through your own emotional experience to determine what is truth and what is not. Go through your own experience with God to determine what is God's love and what is not. Go through your own experience with other people to determine what is loving and what is not. In your day-to-day life, examine through your own experience what is ethical and what is not. I believe I do know what those things are. But I am also open to being shown that I don't. And if a person is truly humble, they will also be open to that. I feel quite strongly that if we do those particular things, we'll never need to fear whether there is another religious movement on the planet that is a cult. We'll never need to worry about what's happened historically or what's being produced even right now. We will always be examining ourselves to become more loving. That's all we need to do. So I believe that the world's religious organisations need to do that. What they need to do is examine whether their behaviour is ethical. They need to examine whether their behaviour is loving. They need to examine whether their beliefs about God are loving. They need to examine whether their beliefs about people on earth, other people who are not a part of their faith, are loving. If they examine these things more carefully and with an open and honest heart, they would automatically know what to do with their belief systems and their way of life and the way in which they govern their organisations. The problem is most religions on the planet are not doing that. Most religions on the planet have a very fixed opinion of what is true, and they are willing to kill other people who disagree. And this is something very much out of harmony with love. It perpetrates more violence on the planet, and therefore is far more damaging than anything I have ever taught.
1: Do you believe you are the Messiah?
0: Yes, I do. Of course I do. Otherwise I wouldn't be saying that I'm Jesus. And in the first century I said I was the Messiah. It depends on what a person believes the Messiah to be. In the first century when I was alive, a lot of people believed that the Messiah would be a king and a person who came to destroy the Roman Empire and who would come to, you know, release the Jews from the captivity of the Romans and would finish up in some kind of world-dominating political power. That's what they believed the Messiah to be. I knew that that's not what the Messiah is. All the Messiah is a person who is the first person to develop a relationship with God the way God intended it to be. They're just the first person who did that. And they're the Messiah in the sense that they can then lead other people into doing the same thing. And that's all I chose to do in the first century, and that's all I've been doing for 2,000 years. It is interesting today, people believe the Messiah will almost do the same thing as what people believed in the first century. They believe the Messiah would come, Jesus would come on a throne with all of his angels and destroy the wicked at an event called Armageddon and would establish a righteous government on earth as a world power. Now, the thing they've never questioned is, if I did not do that in the first century, why would I want to do that now? And I don't want to do that now. Being the Messiah is just about being the first person who's ever come into a relationship of at-one-ment with God. That's all it was. And that's all it ever will be for me. It's about the fact that I was the very first person on this planet to get into that condition. I'm not the only person who's ever been in that condition. I'm only the first person who was in that condition. I am referred to as the Messiah because I've helped other people come to that same condition. But I don't believe that that makes me any better than them. All it means is that I have a strong desire for God and a strong desire for truth and a strong desire to be humble in my relationship with God. And that enabled me to learn things that other people did not learn because they did not have those same desires. So that's how I feel I am the Messiah. But I do not believe, and I will not ever accept, that I need to be worshipped, that I need to be the king of anything, that I need, and in fact I believe quite strongly that my God is my king, and my God, my creator, is the person, if I'm going to worship, that would be the person I would worship. And in fact I recommend to people to not have anything more to do with worshipping me, because if they do, they'll be severely disappointed.
1: Do you believe you have direct authority from God that puts you above other people?
0: No, I don't believe I have direct authority from God that puts me above other people. I believe that God and myself are in a relationship, and every other child of God is able to have exactly the same kind of relationship with God. In other words, from God's perspective, we are all equal. We are all equal in worth and value. However, there are some people who have received more of God's love than other people. The reason why this is the case is because those people who received more love wanted to have more love. Because they're of their desire for more love, God gave them more love. They had to firstly exercise that desire. I have exercised the desire to receive love from God. It's been my primary motive and intention all of my life. As a result of that, I have received a lot of love from God as a direct result of my desire. Every other person on the planet can receive the same amount of love from God as what I have received, and every other person on the planet can receive the same amount of truth that I have received. They can, but the question is, will they? They will only be able to do it if they desire it. That's what I am teaching. So I don't believe I have any direct authority from God. God is the person in authority. God is the person that defined all of God's laws. God is the person that put all of these laws into action. I live under every one of God's laws, just like every other person that God has ever created lives under every one of God's laws. God is the lawmaker and the law giver, and I am the law abider. So I don't believe I have any more authority than any other person. Of course, if I have received love from God, I do understand a lot about love. And I believe many people on the planet need to learn a lot about love because there is not much love on the planet. And this is one of the reasons why I'm here, is to share what I believe about love to other people if they want to hear it. I don't believe that that places me in a place of authority. It places me in a place where I desire to share what I know. And that's what I'm doing, sharing what I know. Now, in the spirit world, when I was living in the spirit world, I did have some authority in the sense that because I was one of the most loving persons in the spirit world, other people would listen to me because they wanted to become more loving themselves. And that is the only way in which I have any authority, is the way in which people are willing to listen, if they want to anything I say, because they believe personally that I have a more of an understanding of love than they do. Now, a lot of people on this planet don't believe that, and that's fine by me. They don't have to believe that. But there are some people on the planet who do believe that I know more about love than they do, and so they listen to what I say about love, and then they try to or attempt to practice it. I don't believe that places me in a position of authority, but rather places me in a position where I am able to share what I have learned with other people, and that's what I love doing.
1: Do you believe you're better than other people?
0: No, I do not believe I'm better than other people. And in fact, if I did believe I was better than other people, I don't think Mary would actually live with me. The reality is I believe I'm the same as other people. I do not believe I'm worse than other people. I believe that I am the same as other people. I believe that I have the same worthiness in God's eyes as every other person who God has ever created. I believe that I am just as worthy as the most, you know, the most powerful person on the planet. I believe I am just as worthy as the most destitute person on the planet. I believe they have as much worth as I do. In terms of personal opinion about my worth, I feel that we are all equal, and I believe that in my heart. This is why I treat other people with the same respect as what I expect to be treated myself. That's why I'm ethical in my relationship with others. That's why I practice what I preach when I come to, you know, treating other people in the way in which I would like to be treated, because I believe that everyone has the same worth and everyone deserves to be treated in the same way.
1: Do you allow people to question you?
0: Well, if anybody watched my seminars, they wouldn't ask that question, because the reality is most people who come to my seminars question me constantly. So yes, of course, I allow people to question me. I don't allow people to treat me badly while they're questioning me. I feel there's a difference between allowing someone to ask you a question and someone who's asking you a question in order to attack you. I don't believe that I need to be attacked in any way, and I wouldn't attack another person if I was asking them questions. And so I feel people are allowed to ask questions as long as their questions are you know, stated with a loving attitude. That being said, there's been many times in my seminars where people haven't stated their questions in a loving way, and I've still answered them. I do believe, however, that it is important for us all to start questioning with a more open attitude. What I notice happening a lot in my seminars is that people ask a question when really they want to make a statement. What I mean by that is they ask me, they couch a question when really they just want to make a statement about me to me. And I don't believe this is a very valid form of questioning. If a person is truly sincere, they will ask a question without attempting to make statements. If we want to have a conversation, then make some statements. That's fine by me. But make the statements rather than trying to turn them into questions. Make the statements. What do you believe? You can say to me, I don't believe you're Jesus. And I'll go, fine. That's okay. Can we move on? If a person says, "Are you Jesus?" oftentimes they're not having a question, "Are you Jesus?" Because I've already told them that I am. They're actually making a statement that they don't believe I am. Does that make sense? And so what I'm trying to do is say to them, well, you can make the statement that you do not believe that I'm Jesus, and I'm perfectly happy to accept your statement, but that's not a question. If you're asking me whether I'm saying I'm Jesus, certainly I am. That is a question, and I'll answer the question, yes. But when people couch their comments as questions, when really they want to make statements, then I will actually look at their underlying emotional issues or reasons as to why they want to do that with them in an open forum. Many people become quite afraid of that. So in other words, if a person came to me and said, "Are you Jesus?" when they've heard me say many times to them that I am, then I would say to them, "Why are you asking this question again? What emotion in you is causing you to ask this question in the way in which you have? Because I've already answered the question. I don't need to answer it again. I've already stated quite clearly what the answer is." My suggestion is, if you come along to a seminar, come prepared to ask sincere questions. And I will come prepared to give you a sincere answer about what I believe to be true. You do not have to believe me, but you definitely need to treat me with some respect while you're asking me the question. Because if you don't, I will ask you to leave my seminar. I'm paying for your seat, and I'm paying for the venue, and I'm spending my time with you for free. You definitely need to treat me with some respect. If you don't come. Because if you come with that attitude, I'll send you home. And if you don't go home, I'll call the police, in fact. Because I actually have a feeling of my own worth, that I feel I am worth as much as you are. And therefore I don't deserve to be attacked, just like you don't deserve to be attacked. So don't come to my seminars if you expect to attack me. Come to my seminars if you want to sincerely ask some questions that you would like to have answered. Or come to my seminars on certain subjects because you'd like to know more about that particular subject. That's my suggestion.
1: When will you not allow people to question you?
0: There are times when I will definitely not allow people to question me. The first time that I will not allow people to question me is when a person is treating me in a condescending, belittling or attacking manner. I don't see any reason why I should answer such questions. I don't see any reason why I should even give those people who would want to attack me my time. My time is a gift, and my time is worth as much as anybody else's time. So if you come along to any of my seminars or question me in any way and in an attacking manner, I don't feel that I have to answer you. I may answer you, but I don't feel I have to answer you. Under those circumstances, it's highly likely that I possibly will not answer you. If you decide to ask me questions in a condescending and belittling manner, then it's highly likely that I'll eventually terminate the conversation and I'll answer your questions. The reason why is because I have some self-esteem. It might not be enough yet to actually attract everyone treating me in a respectful manner, but it's certainly enough for me to recognise when somebody isn't treating me with any respect. And why would I wish to give my time as a gift to somebody who doesn't treat me with any respect? Now, this applies whether you're a member of the media or any other person. If you come along asking questions in a belittling or attacking manner, then the conversation will be terminated and you can go on your way, because I do not want to engage with you under those circumstances. I will only engage with you if you're willing to treat me in the manner which I am willing to treat you, and that is with respect. I am willing to answer any question, but I'm not willing to answer any attack. I'm not willing to be belittled. I'm not willing to be condescended to, and I'm not willing to be laughed at. I am willing to answer any question that is done from a sincere heart, from a sincere desire to know the truth of the answer. So if you are any member of the public or any member of the media who wishes to come and ask me questions on those in that way, I am perfectly happy to answer any of those questions. However, don't expect that you can come along and ask me questions in any of the manners that I've illustrated and not have the conversation terminated. because I definitely will terminate a conversation that I feel is out of harmony with love of myself.
1: Do you believe that you are the only source of truth on the planet?
0: I believe the only source of truth is God. That's what I believe. I also believe that any single individual on this planet or in the spirit world who are obviously still alive, people who are still alive even though people on Earth believe they're dead, any single one of those people is able to receive direct information to God about any answer they wish to ask about, any question they wish to ask about. So I actually feel that any single person who is God's child has the ability to connect to God directly and receive information from God about any question. Of course, if two different people connect to God and claim they are connecting to God, then if God's giving them the answer will be identical. This whole concept that God will give different answers to different people is flawed in its logic. The issue we face, though, is how many people are actually connecting to God and getting direct answers from God on the truth of different subjects. And my feelings are very few people are actually doing that. And this is evidenced by how many religions there are being practiced on the planet. I think there are 7,000 or 8,000 religions currently on the planet. And this is an indication that there are 7,000 or 8,000 groups of people who are in direct disharmony with God. Because if they were in harmony with God, they would all have the same concept of love and the same belief systems about the truth. See, I believe that God has absolute truth. And when we come to accept God's truth in our heart through a process where we connect with God individually, we finish up having the same opinion on the same issue with regard to truth. It doesn't mean that we have the same personality, and it doesn't mean we have the same expression of our personality, and it doesn't mean that we have the same desires, but it just means that if you ask a question such as, is there a spirit world? The answer of all of the people who are connecting to God will be identical. The fact that it's not identical on this planet at this point in time indicates that the majority of people who claim they are connecting with God are not connecting with God, but rather are connecting either with someone else or just with their own ideas. I am not doing that. Now, you don't have to believe that. I am just stating that that's not what I've done. What I'm trying to do before I share truth with others is I'm trying to discover the truth myself through this connection with God. I am willing to be wrong and I'm willing to change. However, I am also going to be a person who is sincere about that particular process. Because I am so sincere about that particular process, the truth is that I have a lot of truth that this planet has never seen before that I can share with different people on this planet. But I am not the only one who's able to discover it. Any person is able to discover it if they're willing to go through the same process God showed me I had to go through in order to discover it. So while I believe all of us are capable of receiving truth in the same manner from God, I do not believe all of us are receiving truth in the same manner from God. And that is because we are unwilling to accept God's method of receiving that particular information. What I'm attempting to show people is that I believe I have discovered God's method 2,000 years ago, and I'm attempting to share that method with people. If they try that same method, then God will be able to share with them truth, just as God has shared with me truth. And I am not the only person who can receive this truth, because every single one of God's children has the ability to receive this truth. It's just whether we're open to receiving it or not as to whether we do. And this is where I feel the main problem is. Most people on the planet are not open to receiving God's truth. They are only open to receiving their own ideas reflected back at themselves. And that's why there is very little truth on the planet.
1: Do you attempt to cut people off from their family or friends?
0: Definitely not. I believe very strongly that there is no need to cut people off from any thing that is currently attracted to their life, because they have attracted these people into their life and they need to interact with them in order to work through specific things that they need to personally work through in order to grow in their own soul. What happens often, though, is people who come along to my seminars report to me that often their family start attacking them for coming along to my seminars. Now, obviously, if you as a family start attacking an individual in your family, that individual is going to feel cut off from their family. And that individual is probably not going to want to associate with people who attack them all the time, so that individual will probably withdraw from the family. My suggestion is, if a family member believes that I have somehow caused another one of their family to no longer speak to them, my suggestion is for that family member to examine their own personal behaviour towards the family member who's left them and work out what has been unloving in the interaction. That's what I would suggest to the person. Obviously, if somebody treats us badly, we're not going to want to spend time with them. And just because you define something as bad, it doesn't mean that the other person in your family defines it as bad. And just because you define something as good, it doesn't mean the other person in your family defines it as good. In addition, I feel quite strongly that every single person must have their free will honoured. In other words, every single person on this planet has the ability and should be given the freedom to make their own choice. And the only time that should ever be restricted is when the person's choice is unloving and can be demonstrated to be unloving. Now, many people, when they start embracing any area of personal development, and in particular when they start embracing personal development in love, often change. And this often causes members of their family or their friends to become concerned. But change is inevitable if somebody is going to grow. And I believe we need to look quite strongly at why a person feels that they have to leave us in order to change. This is an indication that we are placing restrictions on them, not allowing them to change. So if I was a person who was concerned, what I would be doing is firstly looking at myself and going, is my treatment of my family member, friend who has left me, has my treatment been loving? Or have I been pushy and demanding and yelling and screaming and telling them they had to do what I'm suggesting and browbeating them all the time and manipulating them all the time and trying to get some cult expert in to fix them or whatever it is that I have been doing that's out of harmony with the free will of the individual? Because if you do those particular things, undoubtedly the other person is going to leave your life because they're not going to enjoy that attack. My suggestion is if you desire to attack a person in such a way, look at your own unloving emotions and your own fears, because obviously your fears are causing you to act in an unloving manner and you need to adjust your actions.
1: If families are concerned for their loved ones being involved with you, what would you say to them?
0: My suggestion to those families would be to come along to a seminar or two at least and examine what actually does happen at the seminars. You don't have to come along to listen to the information. Come along and just examine what happens at the seminars. Come along and look at spend some time with your friend or your family member and spend some time not in concern for them, not trying to push them into doing something you want them to do, but spend some time in their life and just see how they live their life. You will see that the majority of the people you are concerned of have no day-to-day interaction with me at all. The reason why this is the case is that Mary and I spend most of our time sharing information in public, either in interview situation or in a seminar situation or in groups, and we spend very little of our time with individuals because we have very little time left over from spending our time in public to share time with individuals. You do not need to be concerned for your family or your friends because you can easily just come along and see what they're doing at any point in time. And you would see that what they're doing is very, very innocent in the sense that it's all about developing in love, truth and humility. Now, if your family member is emotional, Well, what do you expect? They're growing. They're going to be emotional through the process of growth. They are, I'm encouraging people to become like a child with the expression of their emotion. In other words, to honour their emotion at every point in time in their experience. If you're confronted by that, then my suggestion is to look at why you're confronted by that. Because there's no need to control the person with their emotion. Why do you want to control their emotion? Why do you believe their emotion should be controlled? These are all things I believe a family member needs to look at. So my suggestion is, come along to a few seminars. You'll see how innocent everything is run, how very open and straightforward they are. If you examine the 700 hours of YouTube seminars, you'll see that every one of them is run pretty much the same way. There's no editing. Everything you see is exactly what you get. There is no subterfuge. There is no deceit. There's nothing to be concerned about. But the best way for you to find that out is by not listening to media reports and not listening to internet forums of people who have never spoken to me or have spoken to me for a few hours 5 years ago, but rather people who interact with me on a day-to-day basis. And you can be one of those people who interact with me on a day-to-day basis and find out whether there is any problems with me. And I'm pretty sure, as I am pretty sure with most people who meet me, they feel like there is no problem. It's only people who listen to media reports that are false, that are lie-based reports, that are going to feel there's any kind of a problem.
1: Do you try to stop other people from being influenced by their friends, family, or the public generally?
0: No, the reality is I believe that every single person on this planet is influenced by somebody. Most of us are influenced by the media. Many times we are lied to and we're influenced by the lies. In a family situation, many times we are influenced by other members of the family. They make a suggestion and often we follow it even when we wouldn't have followed it if they didn't make the suggestion. That is influence. The reality is we are unable to avoid influence from any single person on this planet. In terms of my own influence over others, all I do is I share what I believe to be the truth with any person who asks me what I believe the truth to be. That's all I do. That's the only level of influence I have over any other person, which actually is the same level of influence that any other person on this planet has over another person. I do not manipulate, control. I speak openly about the truth. I state it openly and straightforward. I do not bend it or manipulate it to suit myself. And so therefore, there is no other form of influence that a person can receive from me. All I am going to do is state the truth as I believe it to be and leave it open for you to decide. That's all I'm going to do. That's the entire level of influence I have over any individual.
1: If you found out that someone attending your seminars mm-hmm. was examining other literature or belief systems, what would you do?
0: I would celebrate their choice to exercise their free will to gain more knowledge. I believe that this is a very essential part of investigating any truth. We need to be able to be free to investigate knowledge that comes from any source and test it through our own experience. We need to be free to do that. Any religion or any organisation that prevents that from occurring, I feel, is cult-like in their behaviour. Myself and Mary do not prevent people from examining more truth from any source. In fact, we encourage it. We have encouraged people to go to different religions if they were one. We have even encouraged people who have been sceptical of Christianity to go and visit some of the churches to get to know some of the people, and they will see that the people are not as bad as what they think. So we've encouraged people constantly to examine every issue for more truth. We certainly do not excommunicate them for finding out some more truth. We don't try to prevent them from finding out more truth. We don't even prevent them from going on internet forums that are attacking towards myself and Mary. We don't even make the suggestion that they should not go. Many people go for whatever reasons they have. We don't know. And I don't know why they want to do it, but they do. And that's fine too. Maybe they have lots of doubts about us and they like these forums because it sort of helps them through some of their doubts. That does not matter to me. All that matters is that I want to present information that I believe to be the truth to any person who has a desire to hear it. I don't want to present it to any person that does not have a desire to hear it. I do not want to manipulate any person into listening just to me and no one else. I want people to discover as much truth as they possibly can by listening to as many people as they possibly can and then working through their own experience of that particular information.
1: Many cults filter information to their members. How do you filter information given to your group?
0: I do not filter any information given to the group. I share with every single person any information that they're willing to ask a question about. I do not have any level of control over any single person in any of the group. In fact, I do not even have a group. They are just people who come along to seminars that we organise. Some of the people are the same people who came along to the last seminar because they liked what they heard the last time they came along. But we don't have a group of people. There are many people who come in, listen for a while, go away. There are many people who have only heard me once in a seminar. There are many people who have only heard me present information on the internet through YouTube. There are many people who have only heard information audio, in audio form. That's because I don't control how anybody does anything. What I wanted to do, all I want to do is present what I believe to be the truth to people and give them the opportunity to hear it. That's all we are doing. We do nothing else. We do not filter information. We do not prevent people from discovering information for themselves. We do not tell them they should not discover other information, and we do not prevent them from reading other books and other material. In fact, we encourage them to do so. We want people to have as much information as at their fingertips as they possibly can have in order for them to make the most wise decisions for their own life that they can.
1: Some people around you feel they have to be careful about what they say and do. Why do you feel that is if you are not a cult leader?
0: Why do people have to be careful about what they say and do around me? Well, I don't know why people feel like they have to be careful about what they say and do around me, because I'm not careful about what I say and do around them. And I encourage everybody to just be open and truthful with me about what they're saying and doing. However, I do understand at times that people become afraid of hearing the truth under certain circumstances. I am a person who is willing to state exactly what I feel at all times with every single individual that I interact with. Now, most people who interact with me after a certain period of time, they go through this period where they start feeling like, what's he going to say next? What's the next thing that's going to be challenged? What's the next truth that he's going to tell me that he believes, you know? And so what they do then is they start being a bit afraid. Like they start going, well, do I want to go up and speak to him or don't I? Like if I go to speak to him, what will he tell me about myself that I don't want to hear? What I might get angry with him and how is he going to act then? And what, you know, and they start questioning their own behaviour with me. And as a result, they become afraid in their interaction with me. But that's their own emotional stuff. I don't see it as my issue. All I see it is I am willing to state the truth and be honest and open in every single interaction with every single person at every single time I can possibly be. I attempt to do that with as much kindness as I can muster because I feel a feeling of love towards the people who I'm stating the truth to. If a person comes up and asks me a question, I will state what I believe to be the answer at the time. If I believe they don't want to know the answer, I'll say, I don't believe you want to know the answer. Many people find that confronting, and so some people become afraid of me as a result. I don't feel there is any need to be afraid of me. As Mary and other people who know me more intimately know, I'm just really like a cuddly teddy bear who has a lot of love for people, but who is just different in this one aspect, and that is that I'm willing to state the truth in every interaction. So I believe that for the majority of people, the main reason why they are afraid of me, if they are afraid of me, and I suggest to you that the majority aren't, but any person who is afraid of me is primarily afraid of me because they're just afraid of what they might hear from me. And if that's the case, my suggestion is don't have an interaction with me then. I'm perfectly okay to not say anything and just feel my love for the person rather than saying anything. I don't feel the need that I have to share any information with a person unless they ask. So my feelings are address the emotional issue of fear, and then we can have a decent, straightforward interaction.
1: People in cults are generally asked to hide their true thoughts and feelings. Do you ask this of your members?
0: Definitely not. I ask that any person who I interact with, and by the way, there is no members, so I must clarify that first, there is no membership of anything. We don't have any members, we don't have any followers, we don't have any group, we don't have any organised thing whatsoever. All Mary and I do is organise seminars, workshops, different events that we share information with people. That's all we do. Now, at these particular events, we share lots and lots of different information, and a lot of this information is sometimes information that we love to share with people, and sometimes it's information that people have questioned us upon. That is the primary source of the information. What we do encourage at each event is that people are openly honest and truthful with us about everything they think and feel. That's what we strongly encourage. We actually strongly encourage everybody to do that with each other as well as us. We feel that this is the only way to become real, the only way to become actually connected with yourself is to honour your own viewpoints, opinions, and honour your own feelings. And to do this, you must state what you feel in every situation and state what you think. I am perfectly content to have a person state to me, "I think you're an idiot, AJ." I'm okay with that. I'll go, "Okay, that's your opinion, and you're entitled to your opinion." I'm not okay with them condescendingly treating me because they think I'm an idiot, because that is an act of love or a lack of love, and I feel that I'm worth just as much as they are in order to be treated lovingly. But I'm perfectly happy for people to state their opinion. And in fact, I desire people to state their opinions more and more. I want people to be open with their opinion, because if they were more open with their opinions, they'd understand more about what they believe, they'd understand more about why they feel what they think, why they feel what they feel emotionally, and why they feel their feelings support their thinking, their belief systems. They would understand their logical and illogical reasoning systems if they stated what they thought more and if they stated what they felt more. So we strongly encourage people to state what they feel and what they think. And there is evidence of that all the way through the presentations that we have recorded.
1: Many cults believe their leaders are divinely inspired. Do you feel you're given supernatural revelations, visions, and so on?
0: I do not believe I have been given supernatural visions, revelations, and so on. I believe, however, that I can be divinely inspired. The reason why I feel that is because if I am connected to God and in a relationship with God, then God can share information with me. I do not believe that I am the only person on the planet who is capable of entering this condition, because I believe every single child of God is capable of a relationship with God where God shares the truth with them. So I believe that every person on the planet is capable of being divinely inspired. Supernatural visions and other types of things are all generally given by spirits, and I do not have these kind of connections with spirits. And so I do not have visions and other things like that. I have memories about my life that I am sharing with people. Memories about what I've discovered about divine truth. Memories of what I've discovered about God's love. Memories of what I have discovered about how to actually connect with God. And these are the things that I'm sharing with people. I do not believe that I'm the only person who is capable of being divinely inspired. I feel every single person who desires a loving connection with God will eventually become divinely inspired.
1: Many cults punish people who do not conform. Do you punish people who do not follow you or your teachings?
0: I definitely do not punish people who do not follow my teachings or follow me. I don't want anybody really to follow me. I would love people to follow my teachings if they want to, but I don't punish them if they don't. There are many people who come along to my seminars and who have been coming for 4 or 5 years who I know every single day of their lives they don't follow what I teach, and yet they still come to my seminars and I still interact with them as individuals. There are many people who have never even come to one of my seminars that I have spent a lot of time with. And there are many workmen that visit our property. There are many other people that we interact with on a day-to-day basis. And I do not have that kind of relationship with them. I do not desire to punish anyone for anything they do, even if they harm me. However, I do desire to withdraw from people who treat me badly. So if a person is regularly angry with me, or a person is regularly attacking of me, then I would decide to not spend much time in their company, because I have a feeling of more love for myself than they feel for me at the time. Now, if a person is willing to treat me in a negative and unloving manner, then I feel that they do not love me enough for me to continue an interaction with them. However, if they continue to ask me questions about different manners in a respectful manner, I will continue to answer their questions in a public forum. However, in my private life, I am only going to associate with people who have some level of respect and love for me, just as I would only expect other people to have me in their life if I had some respect and love for them.
1: Do you give personal advice to people?
0: Yes, I occasionally do give personal advice to people. When I say occasionally, the main reason why it's only occasionally is because we do not have the time, Mary and I do not have the time, to give advice to people individually all the time. We have a lot more public interactions or interactions with larger groups of people than we do private interactions. In addition, because we have public interactions, we prefer to give advice only to people who are willing to also have that advice recorded so that we can share it with others. And many people refuse to do that, of course, and so we cannot give them advice. There are people who decide that they love to share the information that we're sharing with them with others. And under those circumstances, we are willing to provide them with advice, as long as that advice can be also placed on the internet in a public forum so that any other person asking a similar question can listen to the conversation. We are willing to give advice, but I am certainly not desirous of the person following my advice. In other words, I have no demands upon the person following my advice. They are able to follow it or not, depending on what they believe. If they wish to have a personal interaction with me, then at some point they're going to have to follow the advice, because the advice will always be based around something that's loving, or a lack of love not being present. And of course, if the lack of love is not being present in the way they treat myself, then if they don't follow my advice, I can't spend more time with them. It's as simple as that. However, if the advice is about something where, you know, they are treating, how they are treating someone else or what they're doing in their personal life, then I have no business to control their life, and I will continue providing advice as much as they want it. I am not going to provide advice about what a person can do medically, and I'm not going to provide advice about what a person should do with their partner, for example, unless their partner was present. There are certain stipulations that I have on providing advice, because I believe many people take advice out of context. When Mary and I provide advice, we normally record every single piece of advice we give. The reason why we do that is if the person misrepresents our advice, we can go back to the recording and show them how they are misrepresenting the advice that we have given. We actually suggest that each person who takes our advice or who wants it also records for themselves the advice itself. The reason why we suggest that is because we have found in the past that many people believed we said things that we haven't actually said in our conversations with them. And when they've re-listened to the recordings, they realised that their belief was based around their own emotional response to what we said rather than what we actually said. So my suggestion is, anybody who wants personal advice understands that it's very hard for us to give personal advice unless it's going to benefit lots and lots of people. The reason why is because if we gave personal advice to every person we knew, we would have no life ourselves, we'd have no time to do the things we enjoy, and we'd have no time to share truth publicly. So our focus is sharing truth publicly, and if you're willing to have your piece of advice shared publicly, then we are willing to provide advice under those circumstances, given our time and our circumstances, depending on our desires.
1: So can you tell me, do you have any followers? And if so, how many?
0: The question of followers. Well, if you're asking whether I have people, there are people who follow the teachings that I teach or attempt to follow the teachings I teach, then I'm sure there are. I don't know how many there are because I don't know how many people are attempting to follow the things that I teach. So my feelings are is I don't keep track of anybody who listens to the divine truth. People can come along to the seminars and come along to our website, listen to anything that we present in any of those forums. And we're not interested in how many people are listening. We're not interested in, you know, what those people are doing in their personal lives. Obviously, we just would like to share the divine truth with people in the world. And if lots and lots of people enjoy listening to the truth, then that's what we're attempting to do, just to hopefully give them the truth that they can listen to and personally apply in their lives. We feel that a lot of people do attempt to apply the truth in their lives, but there are also a lot of people who come along to our seminars, and I've seen them come along to seminars for 4 years and I haven't really seen them change very much at all in that time. So I would assume that they're not applying the particular truths that I'm teaching in their personal lives. But myself and Mary have very little to do in our day-to-day life with people who say that they are following the divine truth material. I don't feel that anyone follows me. In fact, I don't want people to follow me in the sense of me tell them what to do and then they do what I say. I would like people to follow my example. If everyone in the world followed my example, I feel that we'd have a very peaceful world, and we'd also have some very happy people living in the world as well. So in regard to the question of followers, I would love to have people to follow my example. I would love to have people to listen to the divine truth and follow the material in the sense of personally apply the material in their personal lives and develop a personal relationship with God. I definitely do not want people to listen to my words and follow my words without them having some kind of emotional and feeling-based experience with God themselves. I would prefer to see that they have a personal experience with God, and then they work their way through the issues with God and with their neighbour in terms of the issues with regard to a lack of love in their lives, and then they practice those particular things surrounding love. That's what I would like them to do.
1: Do you have any members? And if so, how many?
0: Members. Myself and Mary, well, I actually personally own a organisation called Divine Truth that I've set up as a legal entity so that I can trade and so that I could have a website and other things. And the only member of that organisation is myself. I'm the only director and I'm the only shareholder of that organisation. We did have a God's Way of Love organisation, but that only had two members. That had myself and Mary. But very recently, we closed down that organisation. I gave a talk recently in December of 2012 about closing down that organisation. In terms of having members in terms of some kind of church or some kind of organisation other than what I've just stated, we have no church, there is no religion, there is no organisation, so therefore there are no members. There are no persons who are coming along regularly to some kind of service or some kind of church. And I personally do not ever feel like that will be the case. I feel that what will happen more and more is that people will listen to the divine truth. They'll decide for themselves whether they want to follow it in their personal lives or not. And as I keep teaching people, there is no need for them to go along to some kind of service or church or be a member of some kind of organisation. And we are not creating any organisations with any membership. So no, there are no members, and I have no idea how many people are listening to the divine truth around the world.
1: Do you have- have a congregation or a church?
0: A congregation or a church? Well, no, I feel there are too many churches already on the planet. I think from the last count, I think there's 7,000 or 8,000 Christian religious churches on the planet of different denominations. I feel that that is totally unnecessary. I do not

0: any persons in the world who would like to follow that can follow that in any way that they see fit. If they are members of a religion, then follow it in their religion if they would like to continue doing that. If they are members of a political party, then do it with the political party that they're in. If they are members of some kind of business, then do it in the business. Practice truth in their business. That's the way we see divine truth sort of spreading throughout the world. Not by Mary and myself creating another organisation and another religious organisation. We are often also asked whether we have prayer circles or prayer meetings or... And in fact, people are often very confused when they come to one of my seminars because they sort of expect me to pray over everybody before I begin or things like that. And those kind of things will never happen because I believe prayer is an individual discussion between a person and God. It should not ever be imposed upon another person, I believe. So I do not ever see myself in the future saying prayers on behalf of others or prayers on behalf of a group. Only I will continue to pray for myself as I encourage everybody else to do. And I also continue to pray for other people, but not in a formalized group-based setting. I feel that all of those things are to do with control and also create a sensation of sort of holiness within the group of people. And I feel that true holiness comes from practicing love in your own personal life and having a relationship with God that's independent of any other person on the planet or in the spirit world. So in terms of will we ever set up a congregation or a church? No, we will never set up a congregation or a church. I feel in the end, the earth is already God's congregation. Every person on it is one of God's children. And all we need to do is learn to love one another better, as well as come to receive divine love in an active manner so that we can understand more truth.
1: Do you recruit followers or members or people to your cause?
0: Do I recruit them? No, well, I know that's what I get accused of doing frequently, but there's nothing to recruit anybody to. So all we do is share divine truth, share what we believe is God's truth with the world. That's all we do. We don't do anything else. When other people accuse us of recruiting people, I can't see why the accusation even exists, because we don't have any way of having a regular meeting with people. There's no regular groups. There's no regular congregation or organisation. There is no organisation to become a member of. So there's no way to recruit anybody to anything. We do desire that people listen to the divine truth and if they desire to practice it in their personal lives. But we don't recruit people by marketing or advertising, all of that. All we do is present the truth to people who desire to hear it. That's all. And if a person desires to hear it and we have the time to share it, then we share it to the persons who desire to hear it. All of the things that we do on the internet with regard to the Frequently Asked Questions channel, the Divine Truth channel, it's all to do with sharing information with people. And we feel that people then have the ability and intelligence to listen to that information if they so desire, and then decide to do something about the information if they also desire to do that. So we don't see that there's any need for us, in fact, to recruit anybody to have some great big worldwide organisation, because at the end of the day we feel that if everybody applies the material that we're teaching, everyone will have a personal relationship with God. They will automatically bring love into their lives, share love with others, share truth with others, without there needing to be some kind of background organisation to provide a motivation for doing so. So in the future, that will continue. We are not going to recruit anybody. There's nothing to recruit anybody to. And we have no desire to make sure that we somehow attract lots and lots of different people to some kind of membership organisation.
1: Do you tell people what to do in their own lives?
0: Not at all. Obviously, a lot of people come to ask me what they should do in their own lives, and usually

0: I tell them to go home and work it out themselves because it's their life, and I only have the right to determine what happens in my own life. So my feelings are, if people understood my teachings about free will, and on the internet there are many videos now that I've placed connected to that question, and in fact quite recently we did an entire talk, and in fact I think it was 2 days of questions about free will. If people understood the points that we were making about free will, they would never come and ask me for advice about what to do in their own personal life. What they would do instead is that they would exercise their own free will in the manner that I've taught them to do and come to some kind of relationship with God so that they can discuss all of their questions with God and receive answers from God about and direction from God, and also direction from their spirit friends and guides who are in a developed place of love, and get all of that information and collect all of that information and then decide, using their own will, what they should do in their lives. This is what I do in my personal life, and this is what I am trying to or attempting to teach other people what to do with their personal lives. I do not encourage anybody going to one person to find out the answer to everything all the time. What myself and Mary are attempting to do is attempting to share divine truth with others so that people have a process by which they can interact with God and gain answers for themselves in their own personal life. They need to learn how to use their own feelings, their own emotions, their own assessment, their own logic, their own intellect, putting together all of the information that they've collected to make choices and decisions in their lives that are based around love and truth. That's what they need to learn to do. I need to learn to do that, and everyone on this planet, I feel, needs to learn to do that. But I do believe on this planet there is a great deal of emotion about uncertainty. Most people have a lot of unanswered questions in their lives, and as a result, when they find somebody who they believe can answer most of their questions, they have a tendency to stop taking personal responsibility for their life and go to that person for the questions to be answered every time. Now, myself and Mary strongly resist doing this with people. The reason why is because if we engage this process of telling people what to do in their personal lives, and falling into this trap, I believe, of informing people what we notice about their personal lives all the time, then what happens is the people then become dependent upon us, which is the complete opposite thing of what we're trying to achieve. What we're trying to achieve is a group of people who are independent from others, completely reliant on their relationship with God for truth, and completely in harmony with love in the manner in which they share and act and live that truth in their personal lives. Now, to have people like that, we've got to wean them off of any dependency and have them to be strong individuals with their own lives and with their own desires being permanently engaged, but being engaged in harmony with love and truth and humility. This is what we really want to achieve. So any person that comes to us asking questions about their personal lives needs to bear in mind that while they're asking me a question about their personal life, they've yet to grow up. When they are grown up, they'll have a relationship with God, and they'll be asking God these questions about their personal lives, and they'll be trusting their own decisions and their own and also making their own mistakes with freedom and without fear. I feel what happens a lot of times on the planet is people are so afraid to make a mistake, they finish up making gurus to tell them what they should do because they're afraid to be personally responsible for their own lives. This is something that myself and Mary are completely against, and we want it to instead encourage people to develop a personal responsibility for their own lives, to enjoy their own lives, even enjoy the process of making mistakes, because you learn a lot from making mistakes, and engage this process with God, where they become reliant on God and not reliant on anyone else. The problem with reliance on other people is that other people cannot provide you as much information as what God can provide you. So it's like, do you ask, so the real question is this, do you ask a person who is limited, such as Jesus, a question, or do you ask somebody who is unlimited, such as God, the question? My feelings are, I would ask God, that's what I do. I don't ask Jesus anything. I ask God a lot of questions and get the answers from God, and that's what I'm trying to encourage everybody else to do as well. Of course, this does not mean that I do not offer guidance at all to any person. If a person comes up to me asking for guidance, I will teach them the principles of divine truth that I have learned to the best of my ability. The problem, though, is that while I'm speaking just words to them, all they're hearing is just words. Unless they have some kind of personal life experience with God, what I'm saying to them will barely make any sense to them anyway, and will barely help them to make any choices or decisions in their lives until they engage this personal relationship with God. So I'm not against giving people advice. What I'm saying, though, is that every time a person comes to ask for advice, they're demonstrating that they would like to be reliant on me rather than reliant on God first. Now, I understand that sometimes they might have tried to get the answer sorted out with God, and they haven't found the answer for some reason, and I suggest that the reason why is because there's a complete lack of humility in their personal life. Because when a person is truly humble, they get the answers from God very, very rapidly. So if a person's not receiving the answers from God, they may come to me and asking for an answer. But part of me sort of goes, well, if you're not humble enough to receive the answer from God, then I doubt whether you're going to be humble enough to receive the answer from me either, bearing in mind that I'm just a person and God's much more powerful than I am. So again, I would like to encourage people to focus their attention and time with this relationship with God, because that will provide them all of the answers necessary. So the way in which I give advice is that I give advice based on a set of principles, and I do not tell them what they should do. But if they ask me, do you feel this is loving? I would definitely say quite categorically when it is not loving and why it is not loving, or what behaviour would be loving in comparison to what behaviour isn't loving. And this is why I teach a lot of principles based on illustrations, because I feel illustrations of practical day-to-day living give us a lot of illustrations of how we are unloving on one side and how we're loving on the other side. And so quite frequently I will give people practical demonstrations through their own life of how they've been unloving and how they've been loving. But it is still up to them what to choose to do with their own particular life and what their own desires and with their own passions.
1: Do you attempt to control people's minds?
0: I feel the only way to control a person's mind is to really feed them with their addictions. So what I see happening in day-to-day life around me is the television feeding the addictions of people, controlling their minds. I see the news industry feeding the addictions of people, often their fears, controlling their minds. Now, if sharing anything with a person is controlling their mind, then I suppose you could say that's what I do. But I don't agree with that. What I feel quite strongly is that sharing information with people is not controlling their minds. Controlling their minds is when you have a penalty associated with a person not following this particular information. Now, with regard to divine truth, there is no penalty upon a person if they do not follow the particular things that Mary and I teach. There are many people in our lives that do not follow anything to do with divine truth, and yet we still spend time with them, we still see them during the day, we interact with them, we still treat them with love and respect and kindness. And so we continuously interact with everyone around us based on the principles that we ourselves teach. Now, that is not controlling a person's life. Controlling a person's life would be to actually tell them something and then to tell them that something is going to go very bad if they don't do it. Or, even worse, to have some kind of emotional blackmail that you place upon the person if they do not follow what you teach. There is no emotional blackmail that we can place upon a person without being out of harmony with our own teachings. All we can do is share the truths with others and allow them to make their own choices and decisions freely, however they wish. Now, if a person decides through their own personal choice to treat myself or Mary badly, and our definition of badly is that person gets angry with us, or they get demanding with us, or they get needy with us, or they try to maneuver or push us around in our own life, or they try to manipulate us in some way, then we will just say to that person, we don't want to have anything more to do with you until you're willing to change your behaviour. And if a person doesn't change their behaviour in 20 years, then we won't see them for 20 years because we just don't want to spend our time with people with that kind of behaviour. That is, in our opinion, not manipulating a person. That is allowing ourselves to make a choice about who is going to share our own life. So in answer to that, this question, I believe strongly that we need to allow people to have the freedom of their own choices, but when their choice is out of harmony with love of ourselves, then we are allowed to say to that person, we do not want you in our life anymore until you make a different choice. And that's how we act with people. Now, some people might call that mind control. I definitely do not call that mind control. I call that having a very strong viewpoint of what love is, and also a very strong consideration and respect for other people and their lives, but also just as much respect and consideration for myself and my own life. I know that many people believe that hypnotism is a way of controlling other people. I do not subscribe to hypnotism because I feel that hypnotism is a way of involving spirits in a person's life, and I would never do that. So I do not agree with using hypnotism in any way except with the person themselves knowing that they are actually allowing themselves to become open to spirit control. And I personally do not agree with anybody allowing themselves to become open to more spirit control.
1: Do you personally know the people who come to your seminars or who watch your YouTube videos?
0: Do I personally know them? Well, the very first time I meet them, no, I don't personally know them. It's like we go and deliver seminars at new locations all around the world. Most of the time, I've never met those persons before, except when they come to my first seminar. Now, of course, there are many people who come to lots of seminars because they like what they hear. And as a result of that, over that period of time, I get to know them a bit. And sometimes then they invite us out to dinner, or we go out to a meal together, or we do something, you know, recreationally together, so I get to know them a bit more. And sometimes they invite us around to their home, and sometimes we go. Not all the time, because we can't go to everybody's home who invites us. And so after a while, we do get to know people who come along to our seminars, and sometimes because people have come along for many years, we obviously know them quite well as a result of that. So, but that is only the subsequent result of them coming to the first seminar generally. We generally do not know people who come to the first seminar they've ever been to before they come. Most of the people who come to our seminars we've never met before, and we've never, you know, done any kind of pre-organisation or some kind of pre-marketing to get that person to come to our seminar. So we have no real control over what happens with people or people's lives, and we often get to know people through the process of sharing this divine truth that we're sharing with the world. Because we enjoy that so much, and we enjoy most of the people we meet, we do finish up developing many friends as a result of having this divine truth available and giving divine truth to the world and sharing it in the manner in which we do. So what's happened over a period of quite a number of years now is we've had many new friendships develop as a result of, firstly, a person coming along to a seminar. Then as they progress and grow, we find more and more that they, you know, we finish up spending a bit of time with them. If their desires and passions are very much along the lines of sharing divine truth with the world themselves, then often we spend more time with them as a result of that. And so we do get to know some of the people quite well and therefore become very good friends with them.
1: Do you lock people away, put them through a process, or remove them from general society in order to help them?
0: Do we lock people away? This is back to the compound idea, I suppose, is it? Well, definitely not. Obviously, myself and Mary live in a one-bedroom home, which we're actually doing this recording in, and there's no area to lock anybody away in the home. And myself and Mary sleep in a tent, so it doesn't have a lock on it anyway, so there's no locks there. We live in a area here in Wilkesdale that is on 40 acres. We have no fences. There's no way to control what people do. And to be honest, we feel quite strongly that if you need to lock a person up or put them in a room just to get them to feel something, then there must be a lot of resistance in the person to feeling their own emotions. We would rather teach them how to desire to feel themselves, how to desire God, how to desire love, how to desire humility, how to want to learn, and just let them decide whether they want to do that themselves, rather than try to force them through a process that we feel quite frequently is very counterproductive to their own progression towards God. Obviously, if any organization or individual on this planet forces another person through some kind of process, they are automatically not working in harmony with the free will of the individual. It is far better to teach the person about how to use their free will correctly. Now, the only time when I believe it is possible or a person should be restricted is when they are taking actions that are blatantly out of harmony with love and are violent in their nature. Now, I've discussed this quite a lot in the discussions that I did about the gift of free will that are on the Divine Truth channel. And rather than go into all the circumstances in this particular answer, what I would like to do is encourage people to watch that video about the gift of free will. There are times when we may desire to restrict somebody else in terms of what they do. And when I say we, I mean we as a society may decide to restrict somebody because of what they are doing and the damage that they are wreaking violently on others. However, I do not feel that it is wise to restrict anybody with regard to the expression of their emotions unless that person themselves is already being controlled by another entity. And let me clarify that. If the person is being obviously controlled by a spirit and defined by medical profession today as psychotic in their behaviour, then it would be wise to restrict the person until you could somehow work out what's going on. I'm not suggesting to medicate them. I'm suggesting to work out what's actually going on inside the person that causes them to allow another being, albeit a spirit, to control them, and to help them work through the emotional issues as to why they allow this particular thing to happen, why they give up their free will. I believe that that is an essential part of their growth. So, in answer to this question, I believe that it is not right to restrict a person's free will unless, one, they are acting violently and out of harmony with love towards society or other individuals. Under those circumstances, you would, as a society, determine to restrict their will and re-educate them in some way through the use of their will as to how to use their will in a more loving and more controlled manner. The second way in which a person would perhaps need their will restricted is if they were becoming psychotic in their behaviour, obviously being influenced by spirits or other entities, and that particular person would need assistance to break the chain or the bond between themselves and that particular spirit entity. Now, I do not believe that exorcisms and other things that Christian religions promote help with those things. There are very simple ways to remove people from the influence of other people, and particularly from the influence of spirits, and that is by simply sharing the truth with them and helping them take personal responsibility for their own lives. And I feel that this can be done in a very non-violent and helpful manner and loving manner. And so I don't believe there are any times when a person should be restricted or should be put in a room or should be pushed into a process that they obviously do not want to engage before, and you know that they do not want to engage before you begin. Now, have I ever personally restricted the will of another? Yes, I have personally restricted the will of another. For example, if a child comes up to me and hits me, the very first action I will take is I'll hold their arms and legs and I'll just continue holding them while telling them that it was wrong for them to hit me, and I will continue to restrict that child and restrict that child for as long as it takes for that child to go through its rage and its anger and all of the other emotions that it has and gets to tears, and then I will let the restriction go. That is the only time that I have personally restricted anybody and restricted anybody's behaviour. The reason why I do that is I am trying to teach the child that certain behaviour which is violent is unloving and therefore unwelcome to anybody else in society, and a restriction placed upon the child is a way of informing the child that they cannot do this or take this action in the future. And if I continue to hold the child while they go through their rage and other experiences and they get to the point where they grieve about what they have done, then I know that they are now in the process of releasing the reason why they did it, and therefore I can let the child go. And that is the only time that I have personally restricted anybody on the planet.
1: Do you encourage people to remove themselves from general society for their spiritual or personal development?
0: With regard to personal development, I feel it is very, very important that we do not restrict ourselves from society or restrict ourselves from our life. There are times when we need privacy, and there are times when it's great to involve other people in our lives. I do believe that there are times privacy is a requirement to actually develop love, truth and humility in our lives. But I feel that we need to learn to live our lives in the world. In the first century, I said quite clearly to people that you want to be no part of the world, but live in the world. The reason why this is so important is because when you're living in the world, the law of attraction works perfectly and brings to you events that allow you to see where you're out of harmony with love and truth and allow you to work through these particular issues. If you remove yourself from society, remove yourself from your family, remove yourself from the friends, unless you have very strong reasons for doing so, and I feel the only strong reason is that those society, family or friends are acting violently towards you. Aside from that, there is very good reasons to engage your family, engage your friends and engage society in harmony with love and truth, because you will learn a lot during that process. And in the process of learning, you'll learn what love is, you'll learn what truth, the power of truth is, you'll learn more humility, you'll learn how to grow your soul. And the world that we live in is like this great big playground reflecting back to ourselves, our own condition. And so when we live in the world around us, we have this beautiful ability to grow from the experiences that we have in the world around us. And this is what I feel anybody who restricts themselves from the world around them is preventing. So I do not agree with people who become religious restricting themselves into their own religion, restricting themselves into their own faith, restricting themselves into a monastery, restricting themselves into some kind of protected enclave, some kind of compound or something like that, because all of these things do not allow God's laws to act fluidly with the individual in helping the person change. God put us in the world so that we live in the world itself, so the world and every creature in it and every person in it reflects back to us what's going on and helps us to grow. This is a beautiful thing that God has done. And every time we close down or restrict our world and we make our world smaller, we are actually restricting the potential for our own growth. So I feel it's very damaging to restrict the potential for your own growth. And the reason why it's damaging is because it slows down your own progression. And what you want, if you want to be developed as an individual and develop in love and develop in truth, is you want to progress as rapidly as you can rather than slowing down your progression. So I would encourage everybody to share with the world everything in their life, with one exception, and that is when the world or people in the world or individuals in the world become violent towards yourself, where they attempt to restrict your own will, then allow yourself to step away from those interactions. That's what personal love for yourself would do. But aside from that, spend time in the world. Enjoy following your desires and passions in harmony with love in the world. You will learn the most if you do this, and you will learn the most rapidly as well if you continue to progress in this manner.
1: Do you tell people they will benefit from what you teach?
0: Yes, I definitely tell people they will benefit from what I teach. I have personally benefited from everything that I have learnt from God, and I believe that if a person follows the principles of humility, love and truth, and receives God's love, as I have done in my personal life, then I believe very, very strongly that they will benefit from what is taught. Of course, the personal benefit from what is taught will depend very much upon the person's willingness to practice it rather than just to listen to it. So what I find quite frequently is lots of people feel very attracted to listen to the divine truth, but not very attracted often to practicing the divine truth. And the reality is, listening to it, while it may be beneficial in terms of allaying some of your fears and helping you understand some basic truths, it's not going to be beneficial very much to your life, because your life choices are going to be dependent upon you acting upon truth, upon you acting upon love, upon you becoming a more humble person. So unless you practice the divine truth rather than just listening to it, you will not personally benefit from it. So I have seen many people come along to the seminars for many years, listen to lots and lots of different parts of divine truth, but some of those people, I've never seen them change the entire time that I've known them. Other people, I've heard them listen to one seminar and I've seen them change. And that is because some people have a desire to put into practice the principles they are learning and put into practice this relationship with God. What I'm finding is that a lot of people are attracted to divine truth for lots of different reasons, but not many people are willing to put into practice this relationship with God and develop their personal relationship with God. That's the thing that I believe will have the greatest benefit to their personal life. So what I would like to encourage people to do is, yes, listen to the divine truth, listen to what we present, but don't just stop there, because if you listen without putting anything into practice, all of the listening is a waste of your time. You might as well go away and listen to something else, if that's the case. My suggestion is, if you're going to listen to the divine truth, at least put a few of the basic principles into practice and experiment with it for a bit. At least do that, because if you do that, then you will feel changes happen in your life, and then it will personally benefit your life. I certainly promise to a person that it will personally benefit their life as long as they practice it sincerely. There's a lot of ifs in there, obviously. If they practice it sincerely, and if they take personal responsibility for their life, and if they become more humble, and if they receive divine love, and if they focus on more truth, it will definitely benefit their life. But if you just come along and listen and do none of those things, then it won't have much benefit in your life at all.
1: Do you attempt to create powerful emotional experiences for individuals so they then feel indebted to you?
0: So I suppose we would have to firstly define in this question what a powerful emotional experience is. I believe that the majority of people are so shut down emotionally that they don't even know what a powerful emotional experience is. And in fact, the majority of people, when it comes to crying for 5 minutes, for example, they feel that's too hard to do. The majority of people that I've met in our seminars, just for them to cry for 10 seconds is an overwhelming emotional experience. Now, I feel that mankind's current definition of what is an overwhelming emotional experience is very, very limited. It's very limited because most people on the planet are attempting with all of their might to avoid any emotional experience that might overwhelm them. They only want to have good emotions too. They want to be selective. So they want to have emotions that are positive. They want all of those to be overwhelming, of course. But they do not understand that they also have a whole group of emotions that are negative, what they believe are negative, such as fear, shame, sadness, grief, those kind of emotions. And they do not want to be overwhelmed by those emotions at any time. Now, I believe for a person to become a whole person, they have to allow all emotion. They need to allow all of the positive emotional experiences and allow them at times to overwhelm them. And they also need to allow all of the negative emotional experiences and allow them to overwhelm them as well. Once they learn to expand emotionally, they won't be afraid of emotions. They'll also find clarity once they feel emotion. So I definitely do encourage people to feel their emotions to get to a point of clarity with about how they feel. Now, if you're saying, do I want to create that in my seminars? No, I don't. The reason why I don't want to create that in my seminars is because the seminars are not the best place for a person to feel their emotions. The best place for a person to feel their emotions is in the privacy of their own location or their own home or their own protective environment. That's the best time for them to feel their true emotions. So what I would prefer people to do is to feel their emotions fully, particularly all of their negative emotions, to feel all of their negative emotions fully in that environment. The more they do that, the less of those emotions they'll carry around with themselves in their day-to-day activity, in their day-to-day life. And as a result of that, they'll have more emotionally positive experiences in their day-to-day activity, in their day-to-day life. But I do not feel that society needs to be afraid of these so-called negative emotions. Society does not need to be afraid of grief as much as it is. Society does not need to be afraid of even the emotion of fear or the emotion of shame. You know, none of these emotions, we do not need to be afraid of any of these emotions because all of these emotions are a natural part of the human experience. And as we allow their release from ourselves, we have less and less of them. So I encourage people to connect emotionally. Now, in my seminars, I finish up stating truths to people about their personal lives. The reason why is that when a person asks me questions, they will often ask me a question about their personal life, and so I will make a statement to them about their personal life. Now, the statement of truth given to another person often causes that person to feel an emotion. And as a result of that, in that particular moment, they are overwhelmed by the emotion of somebody stating the truth to them about their personal life. That is what often does happen in seminars, and that's why often people in the seminars have a finish up having a tear or two. Now, I would call it having a tear or two, not being overwhelmed emotionally, because if they are truly going to allow themselves to feel the grief of their personal experience, they will find they might need to cry for an hour or two about that particular thing that I've mentioned to them for a few minutes, rather than just having a few dribbles coming out of their eyes while I'm speaking to them about it. I believe those people need to revisit what I've said to them, go home and feel the experience of what I've said to them. And the reason why they need to do that is if they feel the experience, they will release the emotional memory of the experience from themselves, and then they will feel more love, more truth, more secure, more safe. They'll have less grief and so forth. So that's what I would encourage people to do. And that's what I do encourage people to do.
1: People in your group seem to have many emotional experiences. The media claims you do this in order to open up a person emotionally to your own control. Is this true?
0: It's interesting, that question, because I find the media very manipulative in regard to this question, because the media is constantly manipulating the fear of people in order to sell more magazines, sell more books, sell more TV space, sell more advertising space and so forth. And yet at the same time, they accuse me of being manipulating by stating the truth to people. Now, I also see the media stating lies to people in order to manipulate the emotion of fear, and they're accusing me of manipulating people by stating the truth to people. I find this a very, very manipulative question, actually, from on behalf of the media. My feelings are this. If I was attempting to manipulate people's emotions by speaking lies to them, by threatening them, by blackmailing them, just as the media does, then I would definitely be a very manipulative person, just as the media are very much generally like. However, I do not do that. What I do instead is I speak the truth to people. And the truth does open people up emotionally. This is the important thing about truth, is it helps them work through issues of their own personal lives. This is a very, very important part of personal development. So my focus in my seminars is to speak the truth to people. If the people have an emotional response to that truth, then that is their emotional response. I haven't attempted to manipulate that response. I do not need them to have an emotional response, although often I know they will have one because I've stated the truth to them, a truth which they feel inside, which they have never allowed themselves to experience. So quite frequently that happens during my seminars. This is very, very different than taking the media type of action, which is to state a heap of lies or mistruths or distortions of truth to people in order to manipulate their fear into doing something. That is definitely not what I agree with, and I definitely do not do that myself. The media itself believes that when people are open emotionally, they are open to manipulation and control. I actually do not agree with this at all. I feel when a person is completely open emotionally, such as I am generally, you are completely unable to be controlled. The only time you can be controlled is when you're trying to suppress certain emotions. If I can give an example of this, if I am trying to suppress fear, let's say I'm trying to suppress a certain fear that I'm afraid that my mother never loved me. Let's say I'm afraid of that. Then every time somebody externally says to me, perhaps your mother didn't love you, or your mum does love you, they can manipulate me in any direction. They can state one thing or the other thing, and I can be manipulated because I'm shutting down the emotion, my emotional experience. Now, if I've gone through my emotions and I've realised that my mum doesn't love me, for example, that she's shown me through years and years of activity, of hatred and other emotions she's projected at me, and the different ways in which she acted towards me all the way through my childhood, spanking me all the time, hitting me all the time, verbally abusing me all the time, and I would come to recognise that that's not love. And if I came to recognise that wasn't love, and I grieved that and let go of that grief, I can forgive my mother for her behaviour towards myself. And from that moment on, I am unable to be manipulated about my mother because I know the truth. So I'm unable to be manipulated by somebody saying your mum really did love you, or somebody saying your mum really hated you. I can't be manipulated in either direction because I now know the truth because I've allowed myself to personally experience it. Let's look at another example. Let's say I had some fear in my life. Let's say I was afraid of heights, just a simple fear of a physical thing. If I hold on to this fear, then somebody can manipulate me with my fear of heights. They can manipulate my behaviour and my choices and my decisions because I am afraid of heights. But if I let go of my fear of heights through an emotional process, which will probably involve my parents and other emotions, once I work my way through these particular emotions about my fear of heights, once I've released my fear of heights completely, nobody can manipulate me through my fear of heights. They can put me on a high mountain and I won't be afraid. They can put me on the ground. I won't be afraid. They can stand me on a chair. I won't be afraid. They can take me on a plane. I won't be afraid. Because I can no longer be manipulated by the fear, because the fear is now out of me. So the only time a person can truly manipulate me is if I hold on to an emotion without feeling it and releasing it. That's the only time they can manipulate me. Now, the media manipulates people that way all the time. What they do is they encourage people to live in their fear rather than releasing their fears. They do this by stating a lot of things that are happening around us, to us, over and over again, telling us that we should be afraid. And I'm saying to people, no, there's no such thing as you should be afraid. Once you release your fear, you will not be afraid of anything. You won't even be afraid of death once you release your fear. You won't be afraid of being harmed once you release your fear. You will engage your life in a perfectly desirous and passionate manner, because you are no longer afraid of all of these external things happening. So it is very different what the media are doing. What the media are doing is they are manipulating the fear and trying to help the fear inside of people grow, while what I am trying to do is help people release their fear and have the fear inside of them get smaller, reduce in size, because I know that when it reduces in size, they will have a more happy, desireful life, which is very, very different to having a more fearful life.
1: Do you covertly attempt to control others?
0: Covertly attempt. I don't attempt to control others either covertly or overtly. The main reason why is that any attempt to control another person is out of harmony with the principles of divine truth. So again, I would suggest people have a look at the material that I gave on the gift of free will, and there are only a few times when you would actually attempt to control somebody in a physical sense, and I certainly don't engage in any of those type of forms of control anyway. My feeling is that most people are so afraid of being controlled that most of the time they are controlled almost every day by things and events that they really don't understand about. And the reason why is because they've got so much fear about being controlled. A lot of people project all of this stuff about cults at me because they have just so much fear inside of themselves of being controlled. Now, why does a person have fear inside of themselves about being controlled? It's primarily because when they grew up as a child, they were controlled most of the time. And that's why now, as an adult, they have so much fear in them about being controlled. If they dealt with this fear, if they actually released the emotions relating to the fear of being controlled as a child, and that requires them going through, you know, their childhood and looking at the different experiences they had with either one or both of their parents that were controlling, once they come out of that experience, they wouldn't have any fear of being controlled by anyone, because they'd realise that they have the ability to walk away at any time, they have the ability to move away at any time, and even if somebody puts you in prison, they still can't control what you think, they still can't control what you desire, they still can't control what you put as your highest priorities in your life. So it's totally impossible for somebody to control another, particularly once we've released the fear of being controlled from ourselves. So I would suggest that anybody who's accusing me of controlling others probably needs to have a good look at the fear that they have regarding their own parents and the amount of control they received as a child.
1: You mentioned that when we have the fear of being controlled, we become controlled. How does that work?
0: Because we have the fear of being controlled, we're unable to release that fear. We are now not able to recognise when we're being controlled or manipulated by our own fear. And any sensitive person around us who is also manipulative and you know, what I would classify as unloving, will attempt to bribe us using our fear or blackmail us using our fear. And what I mean by that is they bribe us by giving us the things that our fear dictates we need, such as safety, So this is one way that governments bribe us. They say, oh, we're doing this because we're making you feel safer. The reality is they've just taken away half of your rights.
1: Yeah.
0: Like, you know, like what happened in the USA when 9/11 occurred. Mm-hmm. And then a government enacted a whole legislation that took away the rights of people saying they were doing that because they were, you know, providing more safety. And the reality is that is a method of control. You're basically saying to a person, I'm making you safe by taking away your right to decide. And that's not a way to make a person safe at all.
1: And people didn't question that because they're so caught up in not experiencing their fear of being unsafe.
0: Exactly.
1: That someone just has to say, I'm making you safer, when in actual fact, if they are in a situation where their civil rights would have protected them in the past, now they have less rights, so they're less safe.
0: So actually they're less safe. Yeah. They're less safe than they were before from a free will perspective, but they believe they're more safe because, and it's the fear of the lack of safety that drove them to that point. So this is how it's very, very easy to manipulate a person once they're out, you know, once they are not releasing their fear and they don't recognise they're living in this fear. It's very, very easy to manipulate a person after that. Now, a person who's loving won't do that. They won't manipulate your fear. What they'll do instead is they'll tell you, you've got this fear. It's a fear you need to address and deal with. Now, I certainly do that. I certainly tell people what fears they have when I notice they have those fears. And I tell them this is the way to release that fear. Once you release that fear, you won't be governed by it anymore. You won't be manipulated by it anymore. People outside of you are not going to be able to control you with it anymore. And that's a place of freedom, not a place of control. So I feel that a lot of people need to reappraise their assessment of how they view fear. And any person who says, oh, AJ is a person who's controlling, must have a lot of fear because, as you know, in my personal life, I don't control anybody, including yourself. Mm. So any person who's got that level of fear must have a lot of fear from their childhood that they're then imposing upon me.
1: And in actual fact, what I observe is that you're teaching people how to release their fears, to move through their fears so that they can actually never be controlled.
0: Exactly.
1: Yeah.
0: Exactly. And the problem for many is that some of them like being controlled because it gives them the ability to not have to make a personal choice. Mm-hmm. In other words, they don't have to take as much responsibility for their life. And some people obviously don't like being controlled, so they think everybody's going to control them when nobody really is. And I find that even just making a statement of truth to people, some people believe that's controlling. And it blows me away that they think that. But the reality is they're not used to hearing any truth from anybody. And when they do, they've always heard it in a manipulative way from their father or mother. So it's a bit like saying, you know, only telling somebody the truth when you want them to do something or you want them to feel bad about yourself. I don't do that. I tell people the truth all the time and I don't have a motive for doing so other than just to be loving towards them. Mm. So people need to reassess, I feel, their belief systems about fear and their belief systems about control.
1: Do you do things to force people into an emotional experience?
0: Definitely not. All the times that I tell the truth to people, my motive is just to tell them the truth. I realise that telling somebody the truth does have the effect of emotionally opening them up. They emotionally connect with the truth generally, and as a result of that, if it's a truth that is a part of their life and has been a part of their life from their childhood that's unreleased, then there'll always be some emotional experience as a result come up. Now, sometimes the emotional experience is anger, sometimes it's shame, sometimes it's guilt, sometimes it's grief. It's preferable if it's grief because obviously you get closer to the actual emotion that you felt as a child, but often people have to go through the layers of emotion before they hit that place. My only reason for telling a person the truth is because I can feel that is a truth they feel, and I'm voicing what they've always felt inside of themselves but which they've never been able to feel free enough to express. And yet when they do express it, all of a sudden they connect emotionally and now they have an experience, and this experience, it helps them see what the truth is, the truth that they actually do believe about their life or about their personal experience.
1: But do you never force people to have an experience in your company?
0: No. I often are very... I'm like a dog with a bone with the truth, definitely. But I know the power of the truth. The truth sets you free. And I believe that with my whole being. So the power of the truth is such that I would not ever avoid telling it. The issue is whether the person wants to receive it or not. Now, if a person is in my company, I assume they want to receive the truth. If they're in my company and they don't want to receive the truth, then my suggestion is leave my company. That's okay. I'm okay with that. I'm always going to say the truth when a person's in my company. And most people who know me well enough now know that if they're with me at any point in time and in my company at any point in time, that at some point in time I'm going to raise the truth with them about how they're acting or how they've been or how what they feel or what they're projecting at me or whatever. Obviously, I do that because, firstly, if they are projecting different emotions at me or they are having different feelings about me they're not voicing and I'm sensitive to them, I want to say the truth about that. And it's my right because I'm involved in their life in that moment to say that. I have the free will choice, of course, to suppress that, as most people might choose to do, but I don't choose to do that generally because I know the power of the truth. The power of the truth is always liberating. It always creates more freedom. And so that's why I'm so focused on telling people the truth when they're in my company. If I know a person does not want to hear the truth, then I won't generally share the truth with them. However, I probably also won't want to spend much time in their company. Mm-hmm. And so quite often people wonder why we don't spend much time in certain people's company. Well, most of the time it's because of their resistance to the truth. And for that reason, I don't feel strongly attracted to spending the time with people who are very, very resistive or blocked to the truth or get angry or needy about the truth. I prefer to just have a conversation, a truthful and open conversation with somebody who's frank and honest and open, as frank and honest and open with me as I am with them. And that allows us then to get to know each other properly. It enables us to interact truthfully, but it also enables both of us to grow.
1: And you mentioned that you affirm for truth, but that's not necessarily eliciting an emotional response in them, would you say?
0: No, I'm firm for truth whether they have an emotional response to it or not. Mm-hmm. I'm not trying to get an emotional response out of the person. I'm just firm for truth because I realise the power of the truth. Mm-hmm. I honour the power of the truth. I honour God's universe in that way. God's universe is all based around truth and love. And that's one way in which I honour that, by actually stating truth and being loving as I'm stating the truth with every person that I meet.
1: Do you attempt to emotionally threaten a person in order for them to do what you want?
0: Definitely not. I do not agree with emotional threats at all. I feel, though, that most people engage emotional threats almost every day, if not every hour or minute of their lives. If you think about the average interaction between a parent and a child, a lot of it is emotionally threatening in the sense that the child's behaviour is being controlled by the parent either withdrawing or giving something depending upon what the child does. And that is an emotional threat. That is it's probably more specific to say that it's more like a combination of bribes and threats. And I feel that this is how the majority of people interact with each other. They have a combination of bribes and threats. So the bribe is, I won't raise the truth about you if you don't raise the truth about me. That's a bribe.
1: Yeah.
0: A threat is, I'll raise the truth about you in public unless you do something for me.
1: Right.
0: That's a threat.
1: Yeah.
0: So quite frequently, you see a combination of bribes and threats used in everybody's day-to-day life. I don't do that with people. You know that I don't do that with you at home. And I don't do that with people in my day-to-day interactions with people. I don't have a motivation of manipulating people. Mm-hmm. I have a motivation of just saying the truth and being myself while I'm there present in that particular situation. They're my only motivations. And as a result of that, people often around me are confronted because I'm often not what they want me to be. I'm not what they like, oftentimes. And I'm not responding to their desire for a bribe. So many times people want to be bribed You know, they want to have the interaction of, don't you say any truth to me and I'll promise not to say any truth to you. They want that interaction because they're so afraid of the truth themselves. Mm-hmm. So I don't engage in those kind of behaviours at all. What I like to do with people is I like to be open and frank and truthful about my own feelings and open and frank and truthful about what I'm feeling from the other person. And if what I'm feeling from the other person

0: in maintaining specific emotional status quo. In other words, many people have an emotional investment of don't make me cry. In other words, don't discuss anything with me that is relating to my past that will cause a tear to come up in my eye, because then I might get overwhelmed with an emotion that I'll have to experience and I don't want to experience. You know, a lot of people don't make me feel ashamed. For many people, just saying the truth about their life makes them feel ashamed, because they did shameful things during their life. Mm-hmm. And so they feel ashamed when you start speaking of the truth about their life. I don't believe that is shaming them. I believe that is being truthful. If you had an emotion of judgment about what they'd done, now that's shaming them.
1: Hmm.
0: Yeah, so my feelings are speaking the truth is important to every single person in my life. And if the person wants the truth, then I'll enjoy their company a lot. If they don't want the truth, then they'll obviously get angry with me or resistive in some way, and I won't want their company very much.
1: Hmm. You were mentioning about manipulative... The accusation, I suppose, is often made that you're manipulative.
0: Mm-hmm.
1: And
0: I don't feel it's often made, by the way.
1: No.
0: I don't. In the course of an entire year, I might hear the accusation once or twice.
1: Yeah, let's say it's consistently made by the media.
0: Right. It's consistently made by the media and a few of attacking individuals who just don't like me.
1: Who are not the majority of people we know at all.
0: No.
1: Yeah. But I just found it interesting that you're talking about this idea of manipulating people through bribery and threats. And that's actually, from what you're saying, that's true manipulation. Why do you think it is that people find you stating the truth to be manipulative?
0: Well, I feel, again, a lot of times it relates to their childhoods. Many times the only time a child heard the truth was when the parent was trying to manipulate them to do something. So I find that very unfortunate, that the underlying motivation of many parents to tell the truth is only to manipulate the child into taking some course of action. Now, of course, if a person's grown up with that, they'll automatically assume that anybody who's telling them the truth is wanting to manipulate them in some way. And I find that very unfortunate. But that isn't a statement more about their own parents than it is about myself. So when a person accuses me of manipulating them just when I speak the truth, my instant knowing is that they have had a very manipulative childhood where their parents have attempted to manipulate them using the truth.
1: Yeah, I suppose what I'm asking is, if you're stating the truth, it's not manipulative.
0: No.
1: I see that. Why is it when the parents are stating the truth, it's a manipulation? What else is going on?
0: Well, manipulation depends upon the intent of the person. So if the intent of the individual is to create a different behaviour because of a statement of truth, then that is manipulation. I don't have an intent to change a person's behaviour or manipulate their behaviour with myself. I just have an intent to live in harmony with truth. So it depends very much upon the intent of the individual. If my intent of telling you the truth was to manipulate you by making you feel guilty, then of course I would be manipulating. But I don't tell people the truth in order to make them feel guilty. I tell the truth in order for a person to face up to the truth and help them. And I help them emotionally through the process as well. So as you know, I've told you the truth many times, and I've always stood there and helped you through the process of dealing with that truth as well. I didn't tell you that truth in order to make you feel worse about yourself. I've just said, no, darling, this is the truth. This is what you did.
1: Mm-hmm.
0: And you need to see what you've done before you can change. And this is the same intent that I have with everyone. Many times parents don't have that intent. Their intent is to modify the behaviour of the child. And many people who tell the truth in the world today have the intent of modifying the behaviour of the person. I don't agree with that intent. I don't have that intent. I'm hoping that a person will modify their own behaviour by hearing the truth, but only through that mechanism, not because I'm trying to force them into shame or guilt.
1: Mm-hmm.
0: In fact, if they feel shame or guilt, I try to assist them through those emotions, as you know, in order to help alleviate their shame and guilt so that they

0: and just focus on the truth of what happened.
1: Sure. Thank you. Have you ever told people they'll go to hell if they don't follow what you teach?
0: Like the Bible does. And I don't even know if the Bible really does, to be frank. I feel that there's many statements in the Bible which would indicate that's not true anyway. But, yeah, most religions, and particularly Christian religions, do basically say that if you don't do what the Bible says, then you'll go to hell and that you'll be there forever. You'll be in eternal torment in a location that you are in which you are in extreme pain. I do not agree with that at all. I don't feel that anybody will go to hell for any action. I believe oftentimes we are already in hell because of the actions we have taken. And when I say that, what I mean is the way God has constructed her universe is that whenever I take an action that's out of harmony with love and truth, my soul already degrades in its condition and I already experience a hell of a sort. And it begins oftentimes with a sore conscience, but for those who don't have a sore conscience, it often happens that many external events occur, showing them that the choices that they were making at that particular time are resulting in their own pain and suffering. Mm-hmm. So I feel that the majority of people are already experiencing a hell of a sort, in the sense that they are experiencing the hell of their own unloving choices and the choices of others' unloving behaviour forced upon them in their current life. I don't think you need to threaten anybody with that. I feel you need to alleviate people. Sorry, I just need to have a cough. I feel you need to alleviate people from the burden of that kind of thinking. The way you do that is by demonstrating to them that any behaviour they engage that is out of harmony with love and truth will result in breaking one of God's laws, which automatically has, let's call it a penalty. I would prefer to call it an operation. It's a bit like the operation of gravity. If you break the law of gravity, you can't really break it, like in the sense of break the law itself. You can only attempt to not be governed by the law. So if I'm standing on a very tall building, 20 stories high, and I attempt to not be governed by the law of gravity, I might step off the edge of it. And the law is going to have its operation. Whether I agree with its operation or not is really immaterial. The law has its operation. All of God's laws are like that. And God has laws that govern the soul, that morality, ethics, and a lot of other things that people are not aware of. And if I help people become aware of these particular laws that God has, then they'll be able to choose whether they still want to attempt to break or attempt to not be governed by that law or not. Now, my suggestion is that any attempt to not be governed by one of God's laws is an exercise in futility that will always result in pain and suffering. So I believe pain and suffering is the direct result of our personal attempts or the attempts of our environment to not be governed by God's laws that God has already set up. If I can help a person understand those laws, then I can help a person choose to be governed by the laws, and that will result in more happiness. But I cannot force that upon them. That has to be a personal choice they make. You think about it, you can't force a person to take a certain action except by being with them 24 hours by 7 days a week for their entire life. And I certainly do not want to do that. I want to live my own life. I don't want to spend all of my life trying to govern billions of people's lives by being with them 24 by 7 and telling them off every time they choose to do something personally against God's laws and rewarding them every time they choose to do something in harmony with God's laws. Such a proposition is ludicrous. And I would never consider doing it, and nor would any sane person, I believe. So my suggestion is that people need to understand that whenever there is pain and suffering in their lives, it is the direct result of a lack of harmony with God's laws, and therefore something that they can personally choose to change. And I don't know if I answered the question, did I?
1: The question was, if you've told people they're going to go to hell if they don't follow what you teach. And
0: the answer, the brief answer to that, of course, is no. But many people do finish up going to hell, as the statement says, but as a direct result of the choices they've already made, mm-hmm. not of something they will make in the future necessarily. Obviously, if they continue to make negative choices in the future, then they will go to places in the spirit world that reflect their condition. But one thing I must say in this question too, though, is that hell is not a place that you can't get out of. Hell is a place, many people on earth are in hell in a certain period of their life, in the sense they have all tormented emotions over a certain period of their life. And then as they progress and work their way through that emotionally, they get out of that state. And it's exactly the same after a person passes into the spirit world. They might be tormented initially by certain things that they've done in their life and they'll feel like they're in hell. But after a while, they can get out of that state and be in more heavenly, shall we call them, places, more beautiful places where they're not in torment.
1: Great. Have you ever promised people would be successful in their business or personal life if they follow what you teach?
0: Well, it's an interesting question because, in a way, if a person does follow the principles of divine love and divine truth in their personal life, now all of God's laws are working in harmony with their choices. Now, naturally, that's going to result in a pretty positive life, a very happy, fulfilling, beautiful life. The problem, though, is that we live in a world that is very much against following, doing things in harmony with love, truth, and humility. And there are many spirits that surround us on a day-to-day basis that also live out of harmony with love, truth, and humility. As a result, those particular people will oppose what we do. So we can't guarantee while a person is on earth, while the earth conditions are as they currently are, that they will automatically result in more happiness and more joy and more fulfillment in their life if they follow the principles of divine truth. Because when they follow the principles of divine truth, there are other things in the world as it currently stands that oppose those principles. Mm-hmm. They oppose the principles of free will, for example. They oppose the principles of love. They oppose the principles of honesty. They oppose the principle, lots of different principles that we're teaching. Now, because of that, you basically on earth have this sort of separation, if you like, that occurs, where those people who are practicing principles of love, truth, and humility feel and can often be attacked by the people who do not want to practice the principles of love, truth, and humility. I put to everyone, though, that if the people saying that they are practicing the principles of love, truth, and humility attack others, then they are not practicing the principles of love, truth, and humility. But if a person is practicing the principles of love, truth, and humility that we teach, then they could have a positive life, but that is now dependent upon how the people who are out of harmony with those principles wish to act towards them. So we cannot promise that a person is going to have a much more happier, fulfilled life because there is the potential of attack coming from another group of people when they follow the principles of love, truth, and humility.
1: So what is to be gained if people follow the teachings?
0: Well, immense things. Firstly, you learn the truth of the universe from God. You learn that you come to have a purely loving relationship with God. You receive divine love. As you receive divine love, your soul is open to absorbing the truths of the universe. So you begin absorbing all of the truths of the universe. You have no fear. You get to a point in the future where there is no fear at all within you. So you no longer live by any fear at all. You become at one with God through this process. So now everything you choose to do is completely in harmony with love and truth. So there are just immense benefits from following the principles of love and truth. However, while you live in the world as it is currently, there is the potential still of you being attacked because of the choices that other people make. Now, obviously, the more people who make a choice for love and truth, the less people there will be who wish to attack, and there will also be less people who respond to fear of attack. And as a result of that, the world can also change and eventually become a loving place too. So there are immense personal benefits. There is immense universal benefits in terms of the rest of your existence, infinite benefits for your life. But there is also the benefits of living how you live your life now and the potential benefit of the whole world changing as a result of your choices.
1: Do you have a slick, well-rehearsed public relations front?
0: Well, you've been with me now for, 5 years, haven't you, darling? And as you know, I'm pretty much identical in public as I am in private, right? So I wouldn't call that a slick public relations front. If I've got a slick front, then it's always there all the time. I think, though... And this is one of the reasons too why we don't edit videos and we don't, you know, we just put things on as they are, because we feel quite strongly that things should be presented exactly in the manner in which they occurred. We don't feel that truth is served by modification or prettying up something. It is how it is. What happened, happened. Warts and all, it happened. And we feel, even with ourselves, warts and all, we're happy to present ourselves truthfully to everyone. Everyone in that process will see how we change. As we grow in love and as we grow in humility and truth, everyone will see how we change. When we change, they'll be able to say, that's what he was like then and that's what he's like now. But that's very different. And that's what she was like then and that's what she's like now, and that's very different. And they'll be able to make comparisons. And then they'll be able to see that what we're teaching actually works. Mm-hmm. If a person continuously makes a sort of like slick front, then you're getting a heavily modified version of what the person actually is. Now, that's not good for the person, because the person is, if they're really going to become in harmony with the principles of what we teach, they need to come face to face, in, like I so often say in my presentations, like a mirror. It's like a mirror put in front of me that I can look at and go, come face to face with myself. And I need to come face to face with myself. So any time if I desired to modify something, I'm not willing to come face to face with something in myself. So, for example, if we did a video and then we found, we didn't like that bit and we didn't like this bit and we didn't like that bit, they're all just things that we don't want to come face to face with ourselves about. It's far better to come face to face with ourselves about all things if we truly want to grow, particularly if we want to grow towards God, because God sees ourselves as we truly are. He sees us clearly. We need to see ourselves clearly if we're ever going to become at one with God. So I don't believe in a slick public relations front. I believe in everything being just as it is, warts and all. That's my way of dealing with all issues.
1: Great.
0: Maybe I can point out too there that sometimes with Lena and Igor, with editing the videos even, we've had these kind of things. They say, should we take that out? I go, no, leave that in. That's fine. You know, like, we can correct that later or whatever if it's an error. Rather than have it all nice and slick and polished, you know, because slick polish doesn't allow the character to show through. It also doesn't allow the audience to determine progress over a period of time. All it does is it's just a way of maintaining a facade. And I've done many talks about facade, maintaining facade. I've had a talk about the three selves, the facade self. We've had a talk about the facade self and what it, you know, what it is and what it prevents us from doing. So, you know, for us to then maintain a facade on any level would be completely hypocritical and out of harmony with our own teachings.
1: Do you edit any of the presentations you place on YouTube?
0: No, we don't edit the presentations we place on YouTube. We might trim off a bit of superfluous comments at the front of the presentation and at the end of the presentation where, you know, I'm talking about mundane things relating to the audience that's particularly there and not to a worldwide audience. But the actual presentation itself is unedited all the way through. When I say unedited, the guys who are doing the video obviously need to shoot to turn one video turn everything into one video from two cameras or even three cameras. So that requires a process of switching but we don't actually edit what happened. We don't cut bits out that we don't like what happened, where we don't like what happened, or cut bits out where we said the wrong thing, or cut bits out. That all stays in. And the beauty of it staying in is that it lets everybody see exactly what happened on the day. Now, if we need to correct something, then we'll come back later and we'll correct it by saying some more things. And I feel that is the way God also wishes us to be. God, anything that's happened in the past has happened. That's reality. We can't rewrite history. All we can do is correct it. If it was in error, we can correct it, but we can't rewrite it. So my feelings are, I want an accurate record of history, and if I need to correct it because I've learnt something new, or I've become more developed in love, or I've learnt a new truth, then I will correct it. When I know that truth, or when I've become more developed in love and to know that truth, I will correct it then, but not before then. Until that time, it will remain indelibly etched as it is, and it will always remain as a record. The beauty of that is that you have an accurate record of history. Unfortunately, with the way mankind creates history on the earth, it's very interesting because most of the time, history is not even written accurately. It is written by the people who want to give a certain slant to the history. And then later on, it's written even more, and some things are completely written out of history, in fact, and new generations of people don't even know that they even occurred. In the spirit world, it's very different because every record of history is a complete and accurate record of history. And often there is books with a comparison in the spirit world where they have a list of the thing that people on earth said happened and then what actually happened next to it. And it's a very interesting contrast. On earth, everyone wants to maintain a facade, wants to usually present themselves to be better than they actually are, wants to present the actual event to be better than it was. And as a result of that, there's a heavy desire to edit. I don't have those desires. I want things to be exactly as they are. And if I need to correct something in the future, something that I've done wrong in the past, then I'll correct it. Aside from that, no, I'm not going to correct it until I recognise that it's actually wrong. Mm.
1: Is everyone who comes to your seminars unhappy?
0: Well, it depends. It seems to depend on what seminar. I would say the majority of people who come to the seminars are searching for truth. Many of them are already quite happy and quite open-minded. That's why they are willing to come along to one of the seminars. But there are times when I say things in a seminar that causes them to feel about an emotional thing that happened in their childhood or something that happened in their life, and as a result they'll have a cry. So they'll in that moment be unhappy. I feel this whole concept of happiness and unhappiness is very flawed as well on the planet, in the sense that we almost expect all of us to be happy all the time. And then when we're not happy all the time, we think something's wrong. But the reality is many of us have had very harsh childhoods, harsh lives, and particularly if we've lived in the third world or, you know, in some countries that don't have the same level of resources that we have in the Western world. And we've had very difficult lives, and we've got a lot to cry about, actually. We've got a lot to release that we have been sad about. And we've never had the opportunity to emotionally process it. So I believe a lot of people actually are very unhappy. In fact, I feel the majority of the world is very unhappy and afraid. And they're even afraid of their unhappiness. Mm. If we release this unhappiness and this fear, then we have the potential to have a very happy world and very happy individual lives. But we're not going to be able to do it by making out that nothing bad happened, by making out that the past didn't happen. We're going to have to do it by facing up to our past, both as humanity but also as individuals, and coming to terms with our past. When we do that, then we have the potential of being happy after we've experienced some unhappiness. Mm. I feel that when people come to the seminars, they're often like any normal person. They are a person who's trying to be happy, but often quite unhappy inside of themselves. They're a person who believes they are loving, when quite often they're quite unloving. And they're people who often think they know the truth, and then after a short discussion realise that maybe they don't know very much of the truth. And I feel the majority of the world's population would fall into that those categories. I believe we don't have anything to fear from that. We only can learn from that.
1: Is everyone who comes to your seminars happy?
0: Please refer to the discussion about everyone being unhappy.
1: Well, maybe we don't need to record an answer, yeah.
0: Well, I think this could be included in that answer.
1: Yeah.
0: Together, I think, it could be included. Sure. Because the reality is that we all have the potential for extreme happiness. We also have the potential for extreme unhappiness. It all depends on how we choose to live our lives. If we choose to live our lives completely in harmony with love and truth and humility and receive divine love, then there is a high likelihood of living in extreme happiness in our life. If we choose to live our lives out of harmony with God's laws, out of harmony with love, not wanting to know the truth, denying the truth most of our life, not taking personal responsibility for our life, then we are choosing to live with a lot of pain and suffering. And so, you know, that is unfortunately the state of humanity. We are making these choices, and unfortunately, the majority of us finish up making choices based upon addiction, fear, and other emotions. And as a result of that, they're not choices based around love and truth. So it can only result in pain and suffering. And I feel even pain and suffering itself, while in itself it hurts. It also is a way for us to pause and go, oh, wow, I'm in a lot of pain and suffering. Mm-hmm. There must be something wrong mm-hmm. with my life. So it actually causes us to get to a state of humility at some point. So I feel that happiness, extreme happiness, is definitely possible. I also feel that extreme unhappiness is definitely possible. And it all depends on our choice, what we choose to do, the choices we make personally as to what will be the result. Now, obviously, many people who come along to my seminars are the same range of people as you would find in any normal day-to-day activity. As a result of that, there are some that are happy, there are some that are unhappy, and there's a wide range in between.
1: So you're actually saying that the people who attend the seminars represent a cross-section of society at the moment?
0: Yes, I feel they represent a cross-section of society, with one possible exception, and that is that they are open to a guy called Jesus saying some truths to them, which general society at this point in time is not open to receiving. Mm. So aside from that, they basically are very, very similar to any other person you would meet in society. They all come out of general society. They all come out of different experiences. There's a wide range of backgrounds. There's a wide range of socioeconomic backgrounds. There's a wide range of cultural backgrounds in every person that we meet that are attracted to divine truth. The only difference between the majority coming at this point and the average person is they are not afraid to come along to a person who says he's Jesus telling them something at a seminar. That's the main difference. And in fact, probably the only difference. Mm. Many of them also have a desire for truth, and they're willing to try some things out that are sort of left of centre or right of centre, something that's not normal, what they feel is not normal. Although when they come and receive the divine truth from a seminar, they realise that I'm a very normal person speaking about very normal things in a very clear manner, and that is what often finishes up attracting people to have a longer-term study of the divine truth.
1: Do you promise happiness for those who follow what you teach?
0: If a person sincerely follows exactly what I teach, they will become extremely happy. Definitely. That is definitely the case. It depends upon them following. There's the great big if. Many people who come to my seminars believe they are following what I'm teaching when they are not. They believe they know what I'm talking about when I know they do not know. And this is the problem with terminology that we use. You know, on earth you have to have terminology to express things. You express things in a language. The problem with the expression of things in a language is that people think they assume they know what you're talking about when they might not know the feeling involved of what you're talking about. it's very, very hard to discuss things with people who believe they know what you're talking about when they don't really know. And the only way they're really going to know is if they learn to practice the three primary principles of love, truth and humility, but particularly humility. And that is the biggest problem that I see in terms of people that come to the seminars. The majority of them are nowhere near humility when it comes to an assessment of the truth of their own lives. And as a result of that, they're not yet feeling what they actually feel. And so they think they know what I'm talking about when they're not yet experiencing it. Once they experience it, then they will know. And what I find for most people is that they realise that after a while. You know, you've said to me 3 years, you know, I think just recently you said, 3 years ago you told me that and I thought I understood and now I get what that means, you know. And many people have said that to me over the time, over my life, over the 2,000 years of my life, where they thought they knew what I was saying. And then when they went through a personal emotional experience, they realised that the experience was what I was saying and I was trying to describe an experience to them that they themselves didn't really understand at the time.
1: Mm-hmm. Yeah. Do you encourage or teach people to leave their families?
0: Well, the only time I would encourage a person to leave their family was if the family was acting in a violent or unloving manner towards the person. And I would define an unloving manner as I've defined it in the talk that I gave about the gift of free will. And the way I've defined that is any action or words or expressions or manipulation that results in the family attempting to manipulate the free will of the individual. So the only time I would encourage a person to leave their family, and when I say encourage, it's probably not the right word, I would state to them that they would need to love themselves and leave their family. I wouldn't encourage them to. I wouldn't try to give them a carrot to dangle in front of them to show them a reason to. All I would just say to them is, look, if your family is treating you badly, if they're attacking you, deriding you, being condescending to you, belittling you, and also becoming violent with you in their words or their actions, then that's a time to leave somebody. And if that's your family, then leave them. Or if that's your partner, then leave them. If that's work, then leave it. If that's a business, then leave that. If that's, you know, anything in society that does that is out of harmony with love. So leave it. Other than that, stay with the situation and work your way through what issues there are. I feel a lot of people run away from situations with family, friends, you know, work colleagues, you know, businesses and all those other things in life. They run away from them because they don't want to face something in their own selves emotionally that it brings up within them. And they then use the excuse that they're being attacked or whatever, when sometimes the people that are saying the truth to them are not attacking them, they're just saying the truth to them. Mm-hmm. So I would take care if a person was considering leaving family, friends, relationships, businesses, whatever, workplace environments, whatever, you would have to be very honest with yourself that you're not just resistive to hearing the truth or whether you are actually having the feeling of attack coming from you, where the other person is getting angry, condescending, belittling of you. That's a different thing altogether. A person can tell you the truth without being condescending, without being belittling, without attacking, without, you know, yelling at you and verbally abusing you or punching you or doing worse violent things towards you. They can easily tell you the truth without all of those things. If they're saying to you that they're telling you the truth while they're doing all of those things, then that's the time to leave the situation because it's not loving to yourself.
1: Do you encourage or teach people to come and live with you?
0: Aside from you, no.
1: I wouldn't even say you encouraged me, you just invited me.
0: I invited you, yeah. No, as you and I both feel, we love our privacy. We get, obviously because we share a lot with people, we do get very little private time. And so we treasure our private time. And as a result of that, we love our privacy. We definitely would never want to live with somebody else, aside from that other person being a child that we had. my feelings about living with other people is that oftentimes you've got to deal with their emotional projections and their unloving behaviour and so forth. But not only that, even if they were perfectly loving, I would still love to spend private time with you and experience my life with you. And so I don't like to spend a lot of time with everybody all the time. I love sharing divine truth with people. I love it particularly when people want to hear it, and if people don't want to hear it, then I don't. But aside from that, I love to spend time alone with yourself or alone with myself, with God, either of those two things. We have never encouraged anybody to come and live with us. We have sometimes suggested to people, when they've asked, that they can live with us for a short period of time for a reason. But my personal feeling is that most people need to take, or all people need to take, personal responsibility for their living arrangements, which includes personal responsibility for their home, for their kitchen, for their welfare, for their life, for their food, for their clothes, for their shelter, and all of those other aspects of life. If sometimes we have visitors come to stay with us, but oftentimes it's a very short period of time that we like to have visitors. I don't think we've had many visitors in the last 3 or 4 years that haven't been here any longer than 1 week or less. Mm-hmm. And we prefer it that way because we love to have our personal time together, and we definitely would not ever have a compound where lots and lots of people live together. We would feel that to be a very strange living arrangement. Mm-hmm.
1: Yeah. Do you encourage or teach people to come and live near you because it's safe?
0: I have never encouraged people to come and live with me for any reason, safety or not.
1: Near you, this question.
0: Or near me, yeah, for any reason. Mm-hmm. Any person who's come to live near me, most of them have never discussed with me their desire to do so. They've often made the choice without any discussion with us. And I think with yourself, you would have preferred that they hadn't have, in many cases, come to live near us.
1: Oh, that's not...
0: Not always the case, but...
1: No, and that's not anything personal about those people. No. I just had some fears about us not having our private space together.
0: Exactly. Yeah. So, you know, the reality is we've never encouraged people to come and live near us for any reason, and particularly not for the reason of trying to maintain safety. We've taught people over and over again that safety is not about location. Safety is about what's going on inside of yourself and what you attract. You will attract very unsafe events if you have high levels of fear inside of you, whether you think you're safe or not. And we've told this to people over and over again. And many people have come to live near us, I understand, because they wanted to share more with divine truth. I don't see how that's the case either, because oftentimes we're not here. The only real way of sharing divine truth with us on more occasions is to be present with more of our seminars, no matter where we are. And that would probably mean travelling around in a similar way that we have been travelling around, which I suppose would then make somebody a groupie. And again, we don't really encourage that either. We encourage people to feel about their own desires and passions in their life, and then to follow those desires and passions with passion. And we feel that that will take them to many different places around the world, like it's taken us, and it will take them into many different experiences, which will be very enjoyable for them.
1: So from what you're saying, you don't feel that people need to live near us in order to experience more divine truth even?
0: No, not at all. In fact, what we often find is the people that live near us get more attack from spirits, because there are many spirits around us at times opposing divine truth. And often when people come to live near us, they feel more feelings of attack from spirits when they come to live near us. And that's often the case with seminars too. People have often commented when they come to a seminar that sometimes they feel attacked at the seminar by spirits. And that's because there are a lot of spirits wanting divine truth to not succeed on the planet. And as a result, they'll do anything to try to impede the success of divine truth on the planet. So, yeah, my feelings are, come and live near us if you want to, but make sure it's because it's a personal passion that you're fulfilling of doing something enjoyable in your own life that you wanted to do before you met us. Mm-hmm. Or after you've heard divine truth, if you find that you want to share in the delivery of divine truth to the world, yes, well, we'd be happy to have as many people as could help us in that process. Mm-hmm. We find that there's some who are very sincere in helping us with that process, and we love engaging those kind of people. But obviously we're going to want the sincerity if we're going to engage that process. Quite often people want things from us when they come to live near us. And to be honest, you're not going to get anything from us if you come to live near us any more than you'd get anything from us if you lived apart from us.
1: Do you say, or have you ever said, that there is a doomsday or Armageddon?
0: No, there is no such thing as Armageddon or a doomsday. I believe quite, and I've been quite open about this, that I believe quite strongly that there is no such thing as an Armageddon, as the Bible states. The Bible states there is an Armageddon. I do not agree. There is no such thing as a doomsday, which is taught in many religions and also taught in a lot of New Age concepts. I don't agree with such teachings at all. I believe that there will be, that there are the potential, there is the potential of future events that will probably be called cataclysmic on the planet, just like there has been in the past events that have been cataclysmic on the planet. However, I don't see any big impact upon these events, because any person who passes into the spirit world, they have a continual existence. And so I don't see there needing to be any threat of such events. We need to, like, understand that we have a continuous life and therefore need to have nothing to fear aside from the choices we make. That's the only thing we've got to fear, really. And even then, I wouldn't say to fear. We just need to learn from the choices that caused us pain and suffering. I feel the biggest doomsday there is the day you choose to stay in pain and suffering. And many people are choosing to do that mm-hmm. every day. Mm-hmm. Choosing to stay in pain and suffering, choosing to not release emotions that cause them to remain in pain and suffering. And I feel that that's a personal doomsday for each person, really. It's sad when I see people doing that, because we have such potential to change and grow. And our potential to change and grow is infinite as human souls. And this is something that we teach all the time. So when people choose to remain in pain and suffering, I feel that's a personal doom for them. But it's not a doomsday. And I feel people also refer to a judgment day. And I believe that judgment day is every moment. Like, every moment you're faced with choices and decisions. Some of those choices and decisions you make are out of harmony with love, and because they're out of harmony with love, you will have the consequence that is painful as a result.
1: But are you saying that God is judging us?
0: No, God's laws are in operation. Remember, I've stated in many discussions about God's laws, and I suggest to people to look at the presentations about God's laws. Because God's laws are always in operation. It's like the law of gravity. It's always in operation. We have the choice to ignore it to our detriment. It's the same with all of God's moral laws. It's the same with all of God's spiritual laws. And it's the same with all of God's laws about love that operate upon the soul. We have the choice to our detriment to ignore the law if we so desire, but it will be to our detriment. It will be to our own pain and suffering. So whenever I'm in pain and suffering, I need to look at the choices that I've made and reappraise the choices that I've made. Once I become at one with God, even if other people attack me, I still won't feel pain and suffering. In the first century, after I became at one with God, I didn't feel pain and suffering. Before then, I did. And before I was 30 years of age, I had quite a lot of pain and suffering in my life in the first century, most of which was the result of other people. After I became at one with God, even when other people treated me badly, I'd no longer experience pain and suffering. Yeah. Yeah. So I believe when you feel pain and suffering, you have a great opportunity to be self-reflective and to change. And that is the primary way in which we experience either a lack of doom or doom in our lives. I do feel, though, that physical events on the planet are still a potential of occurring, even though 2012 has passed. And I don't believe that God times anything. You know, there's no date in God's eternal existence. There's no special date, special time. There are just experiences that occur as a result of choices that we make. And I do believe still that on this planet, mankind is still making many fear-based choices. As a result of that, a lot of violence is being perpetrated on the planet, but also not only violence towards humanity, but violence towards the Earth itself. And as a result, the Earth normally goes into corrective stances. And so there is still the potential of these events occurring in the future, and in the near future, I believe. But that doesn't mean that it's a doomsday or an Armageddon.
1: Mm. My next question is, do you threaten people with a doomsday or an Armageddon? And perhaps we could extend that to this idea, do you threaten people with these cataclysmic or potentially cataclysmic events that you were talking about?
0: No, excuse me, I just need to have a cough. No, the only times I've discussed in the past things with people about so-called Earth change events and so forth is when they have asked me the question. When a person asks me a question, whether I'm right or wrong, I will give the answer of what I feel at that time. Mm-hmm. And that's what I do. And as I grow and change, my answers sometimes will change. Obviously, there are some things that I'm remembering and there are other things that I'm learning. And obviously, with the things that I'm learning, my responses will definitely change. With the things I'm remembering, it's highly unlikely my responses will change because I've already gone through those processes emotionally. I've already come to recognise the truth about those particular things. So after 2,000 years of life, I have a memory of certain things, and it's a wide variety of things. And those particular things, I don't think I will change in the future very much. There are certain things that I don't have no knowledge of, and one of those is the future. I don't know what choices people are going to make in the future. I don't know what effects those choices will have on the earth or their own lives. I'm not omniscient as God is. I don't have the ability to calculate all the potential occurrences or choices that a person may make and work out what the conclusion will probably be. All I have the ability to do is the same as everyone else, and that is to see the potentials of what we can potentially do in the future. And I feel the potential for the future is fantastic on the earth and in the spirit world. The potential on Earth is that we can, you know, within 100 years, we could have an Earth that is completely free of violence, completely free of war, completely free of weapons, completely free of everything. That's our potential. If everyone used their intelligence, that would definitely be the outcome. And we also have the potential to have a completely opposite thing occur, where it was like in the 60s and 50s, where there was the potential of nuclear holocaust. We have that potential. Mm-hmm. And in the spirit world, it's a bit different. We don't have the potential of a nuclear holocaust, but we do have the potential of staying in the so-called hells, the places where it's dark and dingy and unhappy for much of our life if we choose to remain as we currently are. If we choose to change, we've got the potential of actually having everyone in those locations leave those locations. We've got the potential of not having any dimensions below the sixth dimension of the spirit world have any people in them, because everyone's in a state of happiness. Mm-hmm. We have that potential. These are all the potentials. You know, the reality is every single moment of our lives we are making choices. As soon as we make a choice, we're choosing a different life. We're choosing a different potential. That now becomes our reality. Right? So we all have this ability to change our reality, to change what we actually experience by making different choices. What I would like to see is people make different choices. And I feel there's no need to threaten people with a future, because God's laws automatically correct them. Pain and suffering is the automatic result of living out of harmony with God's laws. Mm-hmm. And if we know that, that's one of the truths that we're sharing with people, and if we know that, then we know we can make... Pain and suffering is an indicator. I've made the wrong choice. Mm-hmm. If I'm experiencing pain and suffering, I've made the wrong choice. I need to make a change to my choices. Once I do that and I understand that principle, then I have a lot of power over my own life. I've got the ability to have a beautiful life after that. Mm-hmm. That's our potential. Mm-hmm. Yeah. And I don't believe there's any need to threaten people with any other potential.
1: Yeah.
0: What there is a need to do is inspire people with that potential. Mm-hmm. I feel on this planet there is a definite lack of positive thinking, a definite lack of inspiration, because most people are so, what's the word I'm looking for? It's like disillusioned.
1: cynical
0: mm-hmm. with life. They don't believe in any positive outcome anymore because their experience in their past has been there hasn't been one. Mm-hmm. And I'm saying, no, the experience of that past where there hasn't been a positive outcome is the result of your choices that are out of harmony with God's laws. That's the reason why your past has been like that. If you can offer people the potential of this inspirational potential that we can all grow, we can all become perfect, we can all become perfected in love and truth, we can all become at one with God if we so desire, but even if we don't desire that, we still have the potential to live completely happy lives. As long as we acknowledge all of God's other laws and live in harmony with them, we will be without pain and suffering. Mm. That's our potential. There is the potential of no sickness, no harm, no violence. You know, people living long, very, very long lives and potentially forever on earth if they wanted to, even if they didn't want God. There's this potential if they brought things into harmony with God's laws. But unfortunately, most people don't understand that. And so they keep choosing things that are out of harmony with God's laws. And as a result, they choose pain and suffering.
1: Mm. That's a good thought.
0: Mm.
1: Do you teach that people will be saved if they listen to you?
0: Let's define saved, shall we? There is this concept in Christianity that somehow my blood saves people, or my body saves people, or faith in me saves people. None of these things actually save anybody. What is going to save a person from pain and suffering, if we're looking at what is the term saving? What is going to save a person from pain and suffering is living in harmony with all of God's laws of love. Mm-hmm. That is going to save a person from pain and suffering. If I share what I know as God's laws of love and truth, then I potentially am saving people by sharing that truth, but only by sharing the truth. I could liken it to a person who is rowing in a boat and there's a person drowning in the water. You can throw them a life raft of some kind, mm-hmm. a life, what do they call
1: buoy,
0: them?
1: Buoy.
0: Yeah. You can throw them the life raft of some kind, and in a way, then you've saved them, right? You can pull them out of the water and then you've saved them. But that doesn't mean that you're better than them. It just means that you are in a position to give something that they needed in order to get out of their current condition. That's all. So I do believe that if a person listens to the divine truth, they have the ability to be saved from pain and suffering. They do. Of course, they're going to have to go through some pain and suffering because there's pain and suffering often stored in them emotionally before they feel saved. But secondly, this option of this talk about being saved, I need to clarify more. And that is, I believe that we have the capacity of being turned into a new type of soul. I feel God made us one type of soul, which I would call the soul of the natural man, the natural woman, natural humankind. That soul has the capacity to grow without God to the point of happiness, to the point of living in the sixth dimension of the spirit world if they've passed, or in living in perfect happiness and peace here on earth. Everyone could have different ideas and different concepts and everything, but living in complete peace with each other under that condition.
1: Mm-hmm.
0: That's what I believe. I don't call that being saved. I call that being happy. To me, being saved is becoming at one with God. Once you become at one with God, this infinite realm of possibility becomes possible. Everything that was before impossible is now possible. And this process of becoming at one with God is only available through God's process. It's not, no man, including myself, has designed the process. God designed it. And we have to either engage it or not engage it. That is our choice. It's like every one of the other of God's laws. You either engage it or you don't. That is your choice.
1: Mm-hmm.
0: The beauty of engaging this wonderful law, this law of divine love, is that it can transform your soul into a new creature, one that is not bound by the finite controls of the original soul, and also by the finite laws that original soul was constrained by. and that's what I'm teaching. I call that truly being saved. Truly being saved is becoming born again into this loving arrangement with God where you are at one with God. And every new thing comes to you in that state. This is the state that we're trying to describe to people. So we have the capacity to be happy without having that state. But supreme or infinite happiness is not going to be possible without that state. And that's what I've encouraged people to do. So I do believe that if people listen to that, they will be saved.
1: Mm-hmm.
0: But not by anything that I have done for them, but rather by everything that God has done for them. God is the person who created these laws. God is the person who created or gave her own love. She is the person who heals us. I can't do that. So I can't heal another person. God's love heals the other person. The only way I can assist in the healing is by throwing the person the lifeboat,
1: mm-hmm.
0: by throwing the person the rope, if you like, that will pull them to that condition. And I can only do that because God threw me the rope in the first instance.
1: Do you control people by using their fears to control them?
0: Definitely not. I feel this is what the media and politicians frequently do. What they do is they find things that inside of people generally and that where people feel unsafe, and then they manipulate the safety. They either cause them to feel more fear and then choose a certain action, or they cause them to, they bribe them with feeling less fear, and so they choose a different type of action. And I believe this is a very, very common form of manipulation, because it's often the form of manipulation that most parents use with their own children in order to get the child to do a certain thing or not do a certain thing. So often a child was threatened with punishment if they did the wrong thing, or they were given a bribe, you know, a carrot on a stick, if you like, if they do the right thing. And this is all a part of manipulation through fear, through our fears. I don't do that. I just state very clearly to a person, you have this fear and you need to release it. You need to feel it to release it. You need to go through the feeling of it to release it, is what I say to them.
1: So in the situation you talked about with the parent earlier, you were saying a parent might threaten a child. Are you saying to invoke their fear? But that's different to what you're saying you do.
0: Yes, so they might threaten a child with some future punishment, right, to invoke a certain fear in the child, so the child goes ahead and does a certain thing that the parent wants them to do.
1: So that's, the child isn't feeling their fear in that situation?
0: Not at all. The child is experiencing the future, the threat of a future fear, and because the child is afraid of the parent already, because usually the parent's already hit them, or already, the child has had demonstrated to it that the parent is capable of such behaviour. As a result of that, the child will not engage the action that it would like to engage.
1: Mm-hmm.
0: And parents frequently use this as a form of manipulation of the child's behaviour, right?
1: Mm-hmm.
0: And that's not what I'm doing when I'm talking about fear with people. When I'm talking about fear with people, I'm trying to help people release their fear. I want them to not be governed by fear anymore, so they have a clear mind and are able to make decisions, wise decisions, that are not governed by some unhealed emotional trauma from their childhood.
1: Mm-hmm.
0: We often have huge unhealed emotional traumas from our childhood that cause us to fear things that we don't need to have any fear of. For example, how many people in Australia are afraid of snakes?
1: Quite a lot, right?
0: Because snakes in Australia are poisonous. How many people have actually died from a snake bite in Australia?
1: A far smaller percentage than those.
0: Well, I don't think there is even one a year. There's more people dying from shark attacks than there are from snake bites in Australia. But there's more people probably afraid of
1: snakes than sharks
0: because there's probably less people that go into water. But the reality is, snakes are just these tiny little creatures, really. How many of them are as big as a human? Right. Let's look at spiders. How many people are afraid of spiders? You know, there must be tens of thousands, hundreds of thousands. Whenever a person comes to Australia, they're generally afraid of the spiders here, right? And yet the spiders are tiny little creatures, like It makes no logical sense to be afraid of one.
1: Mm-hmm.
0: Even if they're poisonous, it makes no logical sense to be afraid of one, because it's quite easy to destroy it.

0: of any of these things, right? Because they will have released the emotions that cause those fears. That's what we need to do.
1: Mm-hmm.
0: If we live in those fears, we're going to be governed by them the rest of our existence. And that includes our existence in our spirit world. What we need to do is release the fears so we're no longer governed by them. Once we've released them, we now have the potential of embracing our real life without fear.
1: What do you do to help people feel less afraid?
0: Well, there's nothing I can do to help a person feel less afraid except perhaps one thing, and that is to tell them the truth. The truth always overcomes fear. However, that is only going to happen if they're willing to release their fear by experiencing it. You cannot tell somebody the truth and they hold on to the experience of their own fear and expect them to have less fear. The reality is while they refuse to experience their fear will remain no matter how much truth you tell them. And this is what I find happening a lot in our seminars. I am trying to encourage people to experience their fear. That's the reason why I talk about it, because I want to help them experience their fear, because I know that when they fully experience their fear will be gone. And then they will be able to live a life completely in harmony with love and truth. But the majority of people hear those words and then they try to be less afraid without experiencing their fear. And that is impossible. So all I can do is share the truth with the person that they don't need to be so afraid of their fear. They need to experience their fear to release it. And they need to not be afraid of the experience of their fear, because it's just another emotion. If I can get across that particular truth and people start to relieve themselves of their fears by experiencing them, then they'll no longer get angry. They'll no longer have fear or rage govern their life, and their life will change substantially. That's what I'm trying to encourage people to do.
1: Do you have power over people?
0: Well, I believe that every single person on this planet has the potential of having power over another person. You know, you can just say something and it cause a change in another person's life. So, yes, you do have power over another person's life if they allow that thing to have power over them.
1: So then do you have power over them, or do they give you power over them?
0: Well, it depends. Sometimes it's worth giving somebody power to change your life, isn't it? Like I've read many, many books in my past and also listened to many people in my past through my last 2,000 years that have changed my assessment of how things work and changed my experimentation, my desire to experiment with something different. And in a way, they've had a power over my life.
1: Mm-hmm.
0: I think that's wonderful, because mm-hmm. it's been a positive effect on my life. But I've chosen, through my free will choice, to take that action. It's different when you force something upon somebody. So what I'm suggesting is that when we choose to force something upon somebody, now we are way out of harmony with the use of our power. The reality is each of us have a huge amount of personal power.
1: Mm-hmm.
0: All of us have the personal power to change the world we live in. All of us, right, have that personal amount of power. It's how we use our power that matters. Now, if we use our power to attack people, denigrate people, pull them down, destroy them, make them feel worse about themselves, make them feel guilty, to violently abuse them, then we are using our power in a very destructive manner to both them and ourselves. If we use our power to encourage, upbuild, strengthen, give purpose, help people be self-responsible, now we're using our power in a very positive direction to help people in that positive direction of changing themselves and the world around them. That's the way I use my power. That's the way I'd encourage everybody else to use their power. And unfortunately, most people on the planet use their power for a mixture of things, sometimes upbuilding and encouraging, sometimes destructive. And my suggestion is every time you use your power in a destructive manner, there will be pain and suffering for the person who you've used your power against, and also for yourselves in the future. My suggestion is to not do that,

0: I've learned enough about life to not do that myself.
1: Do others feel that you have power over them?
0: Sometimes I feel other people do believe I have power over them. I feel one reason why they believe that is because I know a lot of things about people because I can feel the truth of what their life has been. And often I feel what happens when I'm interacting with a person is I often feel a record of their life, right the way through their life, the choices they've made, but also what has been perpetrated against them as well. And so I often can feel that particular things, those particular things from a person. Now, sometimes other people can feel that I can feel that, and then they become quite frightened. And the reason why they become frightened is because they worry about how I'm going to use that information. But I can't use that information in an unloving manner without breaking my own ethics and without breaking my own relationship with God. So my suggestion to people is they have no need to fear me at all, even if I know lots of things about them that nobody else knows. There's no need to fear me. There is also no need to fear me for any other reason. Like, you know, all I want to do is share truth with the world. That's all I want to do. That's my primary motivation, as you know. And there's nothing to fear with that, except if you want to hold on to an error, then perhaps there is some things to fear. Many people, I feel there are many organisations and institutions and people on this planet who are afraid of the average person having more knowledge of truth. You know, there are many institutions and governments and people on the planet who, and religions on the planet, who do not want the members of their particular government, religion or institution knowing more about truth. This has always historically been the case. The Catholic Church during the Dark Ages refused to translate the Bible, for example, into different languages that the average person could read for this one reason, because they didn't want to find out, they didn't want the average person to find out what the Bible actually said about certain things. It's a way of controlling people. And my feelings are sharing the truth with people is a way of freeing people. Right? If you withhold the truth from people, then you're being controlling. So when you withhold the truth from your friend that her husband's cheating on her, you're controlling your friend's behaviour. You're not giving her the choice to make it. You're not giving her the freedom to make a choice because she believes something completely different. When you control people's behaviour like that, then you are certainly not in harmony with love or in harmony with truth. And there's always going to be negative future consequences. Sooner or later, the person's going to find out the truth. Sooner or later, they're going to realize that you didn't tell them the truth. Sooner or later, they're going to be hurt by that. The beauty of the truth is that people know straight away what they're getting, and they know straight away what's happening, no matter how bad it is. Mm-hmm. And this is something that is a loving thing to give to people.
1: Do you claim that the group of people who come to your seminars are better than others? And we'll have a better life than others.
0: I feel actually that many people who come to my seminars are sometimes worse than others, in the sense that they sometimes get a bit self-righteous and judgmental of others, and that automatically makes them worse than other people who are not judgmental or self-righteous. So, you know, it depends a bit on the person's attitude. I feel that the people who come to my seminars are, as I have stated many times, the same as the average person on earth, with probably one or two exceptions. One exception is that they are willing to come to a seminar where a guy called Jesus is speaking, which indicates a certain degree of emotional openness and also an open mind, perhaps more open mind than the majority of people. Second thing that attracts most people to my seminars is a desire for truth, because that's all they get every time they come. They don't get somebody feeding them a heap of addictions. They don't get somebody making them feel better about themselves or making them feel worse about themselves. They just get somebody telling them the truth. And some of those people who come are very attracted to that. And I believe that's a beautiful trait, actually. That's something that I'm attracted to in people. And I believe that, you know, I can understand why that other people are attracted to those seminars for that reason. I do not believe that makes them better than others. In fact, in many cases, some of the people who come to seminars have lived very bad lives, in the sense of immoral and unethical lives. And they will have many things to work their way through if they want to have a relationship with God. In fact, many of them will have many more things to work their way through than the average person on the planet because of the way in which they've treated other people. But as was said about me in the first century, the sinners come to share with me. And why that was said was because I don't judge people for what they've done in the past. So many people feel attracted to that. I state truthfully what they've done without judging them.
1: Well, see, earlier you said that people are worse. I didn't expect you to say anyone is better or worse. So perhaps isn't that a judgment?
0: If I can clarify what I mean by worse, yeah. I mean that they have been more unloving in their past than the average person. Mm-hmm. So many of the people who come along to seminars have been more unloving in the past than the average person has been. And this is one reason why they come, because they're in so much pain and suffering that they want a relief for it, and they want to find out how to get out of this pain and suffering. That's one of their motivations for coming. So this is why many so-called sinners were attracted to me in the first century, for the same reason. They had pain and suffering in their personal lives, which was an indication that their past, they had made choices that were worse, if you like, or more out of harmony with love than the average person's choices. But I don't judge that. All I do is help them change by giving them the truths that I've learnt myself.
1: And I suppose the question is driving at two important issues. Do you claim that the group of people who come to your seminars are better than others? So now that they've come, even if they've had a life that you might regard as sinful, would you call them better people than the average person now?
0: No, I feel the mark of whether somebody is becoming better in their life, and I think it's more of a personal comparison than a comparison with another person, is how more humble you're becoming about your life and how more truthful you're becoming about your life. I've seen many people come to my seminars for many years who are not an ounce more truthful or humble than when I first met them. And I feel that's quite sad, but it is a statement of truth. Mm-hmm. I also see some who have come to the seminars who have changed immensely since I've known them. They've become much more humble and much more truthful in their life. So I feel they've definitely changed for the better in their personal comparison with their self. I don't feel a feeling of judgment towards them. I just feel it's a shame that a person would come for 3 years and listen to 40 or 50 seminars and not change. That's an indication of quite a lot of resistance inside of them, and also quite a lot of addiction. I also find it immensely beautiful to watch a person change just by coming to one seminar. I think that's amazing. And, whenever a person does that, I think it's just wonderful, because their life changes before their eyes, you know, almost. It can change so rapidly. So I find either state, like, is an indication of some truth about the individual.
1: Yeah, and I suppose the question is asking, do you feel you're creating an elite group of people?
0: Definitely not. If a person followed my teachings, they would never believe themselves to be elite. They will always believe themselves to be a part of humanity and a brother and sister of any other person who's on the earth. They would also have more compassion for other people, because they'd realise what they themselves have had to go through in order to become better people. Mm-hmm. So when you've had to personally go through traumatic, painful experiences in order to become a better person, you are usually much more humble about other people and the traumatic experiences they face in order to become a better person. You don't judge them. You judge them far less than you would have before then. So my suggestion is that if anybody who's coming to my teachings are judging other people, then they are definitely not in harmony with my teachings. They're definitely not in harmony with the reception of God's love. They're definitely never going to become at one with God in that state.
1: So are you saying that if they believe they are better, then other people who, whether they're coming to the seminars also or people in society, then they're in...
0: They are already more unloving than the average person.
1: Yes.
0: If they believe themselves to be better than the average person and to be more worthy than the average person, then they themselves are already in a worse condition of love than the average person. Mm-hmm. Their judgment is causing them to be in such a condition. Judgment is a huge problem in religion, in all sorts of ways of life, but particularly in religious practice on this planet. Because what happens for most people who learn a certain type of religious practice is they start judging all the other people who don't practice it. A person who truly practices the principles of divine truth that I've taught for 2,000 years will never fall into that trap. I've stated over and over, both in the first century and in this life, that anybody who judges another, and remember, judgment is an emotion projected towards the other person that they are less than or more unworthy than yourself. Anybody who has that particular emotion towards another person is already severely out of harmony with love. Mm-hmm. And as I said, in the first century, it would be better if a noose was tied around their neck and they threw themselves into the sea than undertook such a decision to judge another person, because that's what's happening to their soul. Their soul is severely degrading in its condition as they judge. A person who's truly practicing the principles that I teach will not judge another. They will support others in their choices and decisions, but they will speak the truth. They will be loving under all circumstances. They will often remove themselves from people who are attacking them, and that is fine. That's not a judgment, that's just a feeling of love towards oneself. Mm-hmm. And a true person who is practicing these principles will not feel themselves to be better than any other person on this planet. I don't feel myself to be better than any other person on this planet. One of the main reasons why people get all shocked when they hear me say that I'm Jesus is because they believe I'm saying that I'm better than them. I am not saying that at all. I'm saying I am Jesus, but I am not better than you. That's what I'm saying.
1: Great. Thank you.
0: Thanks, darling.
1: On Wikipedia, under cult religious practice, it states in the first few lines, "In traditional usage, the cult of a religion, quite apart from its sacred writings, scriptures, its theology or myths, or the personal faith of its believers, is the totality of external religious practice and its observance, the neglect of which is the definition of impiety. Cult, in this primary sense, is literally the care owed to the god and the shrine." Do you feel that care is owed to God?
0: Well, firstly, if I point out that the word cult comes from the Latin cultus, and which actually literally means care. So the suggestion is that all religions need to care for the way in which they worship God, and if they don't care for it, they don't have enough piety, and therefore, that they are not properly observing that particular religion. So it's interesting the underlying word that the word cult comes from is implying that God needs to be cared for. And the reality is that God does not need to be cared for. God is self-caring and self-responsible, and God does not need to be cared for, and God isn't seeking our worship. There is this common viewpoint on the planet, I feel, that God is seeking worship. And God does not seek worship. God knows herself very well and knows her value, and she doesn't need us to support her value or to make her feel better about herself than she already feels. And in fact, the underlying word of cult is implying that. Now, if you look at how the word is used today, the word is often applied to a cult leader, of which I'm often associated with being one. And if you look at the underlying thing, again, it's like, does a person, one single person, need to be cared for and honoured above all others? And the answer to that is also no. Any person who has any degree of self-responsibility and who's any degree of love for themselves does not need to be cared for by any other person. and so therefore does not need to be worshipped and does not need to be even listened to. God doesn't have an investment in us listening to God, and any person who is an appropriate spiritual leader would also not have any investment in another person listening to them. Yep. By appropriate spiritual leader, I mean a spiritual leader who is not invested in other people's opinion of them and who is just interested in telling the truth.
1: Yeah. Do you feel that God punishes those who neglect worship of God?
0: Definitely not. If we, in fact, God does not even desire our worship. God desires our love, which is a very different thing than desiring to be worshipped. Desiring to be worshipped is somebody who feels a lack generally within themselves, and they want somebody else to support that lack by providing them with feelings that they wouldn't otherwise have. God doesn't do that with us. All God desires is a relationship with us, and God desires that we have this relationship in a sincere, frank, open, truthful manner. God certainly does not desire our worship in the sense of desire all of these reverential emotions given to God. However, many people who come to know God do finish up giving those particular emotions to God because of the honour they feel towards God. And that is a different matter of whether God desires it or whether the person desires to give it. God desires a close relationship with each one of her children, very similar to the type of relationship that a parent desires with its children on earth. And so it's very important for us to understand that God doesn't demand that we worship God, but rather God desires a relationship with us based on love. So I don't believe God demands worship, and therefore God does not want to punish the people who do not worship God. And this whole concept that the people who do not worship God will be punished comes from a very human trait of punishing people who do not give honour. God is okay with the concept of giving us free will, and that means that God is also accepting of the fact that we may not honour God or we may not worship God. God still makes the sun shine upon the righteous and the wicked, and makes it rain upon the righteous and the wicked, because God is not selective in the way in which God gives her gifts to all of her children. However, God recognises that there are some children who will receive God's gifts differently and who will desire to have the closer personal relationship with God. And under those circumstances, more love flows to that particular person because of their desire for it.
1: Do you feel that external religious practice makes a person sacred?
0: Definitely not. In fact, what I have found in my personal experience is that many people who have an attitude of piety or an attitude of being holy are often some of the least holy or impious persons on the planet, because they use their piety as a justification for violence. What is true about religious practice is that there is only really one religious practice that is God's definition of a religious practice, and that is whenever we love. So whenever we act in a loving manner towards another person or towards another thing, we are automatically in a state of piety, if you like. We are not creating an alternate state based on belief systems, but rather we have a feeling and a desire to love. And it's this feeling and desire to love that is true religion.
1: Do you feel that neglecting religious practice is impiety or a lack of reverence for God?
0: No, I don't believe God ever established any religious practice. The fact is that almost all religious practices that I have observed on this planet have all been the result of a person or a group of people deciding upon a religious practice that was acceptable to God without asking God whether that particular practice was acceptable. The concept that God has a desire for a certain type of practice is, I feel, fraught with a lot of impossibilities and dangers. Whenever we establish a concept about God that is our own, we are automatically establishing a concept that is out of harmony with God's concept of himself. So the reality is that God does not demand that we worship God. God does not demand even reverence from us. However, God desires love. And love automatically does certain things when we are truly loving. We automatically desire to know the person, desire to understand the person, desire to understand their will and their long-term intentions. And all of these other things are a part of desire with regard to love. So I feel quite strongly that religious practices are fraught with dangers. And in fact, I don't want to establish any religious practice. However, there is possibly one practice, and I wouldn't actually call it a practice, but rather a desire that God is looking for from us. And that is this desire for God's love, the desire to have a relationship with God. If there's any practice at all, the singular practice that we need to be involved with is this desire for a relationship with God. In that desire, we will generate a desire for truth, a desire to be humble, but these will be desires and not forced upon us by our relationship with God, and they're certainly not going to be forced upon us by God herself. God has no interest in forcing us to do anything, and if we do not desire love and we do not desire humility, then of course God will allow us to make that choice.
1: Do you believe people should be rejected for not having the same beliefs?
0: Definitely not. No single person should ever be rejected under any circumstances, with the exception of perhaps one, and that is when they have harmed other people's will, they need to be shown that that particular desire to harm another person's will was out of harmony with love. Rather than rejecting them, it needs to be demonstrated to them how that was out of harmony with love, and they need to be restricted from those particular practices. So many people in the human race now already do that. In terms of most governments do this. For example, when it comes to murder, most governments on the planet accept that murder is not the correct action to take towards another person. And whenever a person does take that action, they are generally restricted in some way, usually by being placed in a prison and so forth, and restricted from taking that action again, and hopefully until the time that they've recovered from the reason of why they wanted to take the action. Of course, unfortunately, on the planet, there's not much focus on recovering the person, but rather on punishing the person. God's focus, though, is on recovering the person. So with regard to ever there being an excommunication, if you like, of an individual from a religion, every time we excommunicate somebody from something, we no longer give them the opportunity to grow. What we need to do is always give them the opportunity to grow. And that is going to mean not excommunication, but rather addressing the issue that's out of harmony with love in the individual and addressing that issue, sometimes firmly if need be, but certainly not with any desire for punishment or violence. So every time a person is excommunicated from a religion, I believe that the religion itself is just demonstrating its own cult-like behaviour. And there are many mainstream religions on this planet who do this, and this would indicate that many mainstream religions are cultish in their particular desires, because they wish to control the actions of the individual, even if the actions of the individual have still been loving, but not what they believe is pious. So I feel quite strongly that the important factor should be whether the individual is practicing love or not. If the individual is not practicing love, then certainly there needs to be some kind of restriction of their behaviour. But we would never take those restrictive actions in a place of rejection or a place of rage or anger towards them or a desire to punish them. What we would do is we'd desire to correct them by demonstrating love to them, but also demonstrating to them when they are out of harmony with love themselves.
1: Are you setting up a new religion?
0: Definitely not. I have no desire to set up a new religion. The main reason why I have no desire to set up a new religion is I believe that almost every religion that has ever been set up on this planet has been the ideas of men and how those men believe God wants to be worshipped. As I've already stated in other questions, I don't believe God needs our worship. God desires our love and a relationship with us. And for that reason, God does not need our worship. God does not need a religious practice in order to be validated. So I feel quite strongly that there is no need to set up another religion. What we have a need of is having every single organization on this planet come into more harmony with love. And that includes every single religious organization, because there are many religious organizations on this planet that are completely out of harmony with love and completely out of harmony with ethical behavior towards other people. And we need to bring each religion into harmony with love and into harmony with ethical behavior, the golden rule, if you like, that I taught in the first century. Unless we're willing to treat other people how we would like to be treated, it's really impossible for a religion to have any benefit at all. Now, a person can go on practicing their religious practices if they want to, but they must come to understand at some point that these practices have all been defined by other people, usually other men, sometimes other women, and these particular practices have no bearing on a person's relationship with God. So I feel quite strongly that we need to change this and start seeing that love is the thing that God is concerned about, not religious practice based around some kind of definition of humanity.
1: On Wikipedia, under cult disambiguation, it states in the first line, a cult references a group whose beliefs or practices are considered strange. Do you have any beliefs that are strange?
0: No, I don't believe I have any beliefs that are strange. However, many other people who have listened to some of my beliefs perhaps think they are strange. Mind you, I could probably say the same about their beliefs in many occasions. In fact, many of the beliefs that I observe in most religions, I believe, are quite strange. And so if that is the definition of a cult, then that would pretty much make every single religion and other organisations that are strange defined as a cult. I don't believe that if somebody is strange or different, they should be defined as someone who's a cult or part of a cult. Cults, to me, are very, very different organisations, and we'll talk, I think, more fully about that through answering other questions. But I can't see how a person who is different or a group of people who are different should be labelled. My feelings are that every single person on this planet, no matter what their background, cultural, sexual, political or otherwise, they should be honoured and loved. And I feel once we have that attitude towards all people, we won't be going around labelling different people as members of cults or not members of cults or members of religions and not members of religions, but rather we'll be labelling every person perhaps as a child of God who deserves my love.
1: Do you suggest any practices that are strange?
0: As I have said many times in my discussions with people and on the YouTube presentations, I do not believe that there is any practice at all that we need to engage in our worship of God, because I do not believe God desires our worship, but rather God desires our love and a relationship. I do feel that there are certain things that will help us with regard to that relationship. One of those things is a desire for God's love, which I view as prayer. Another one of those things is a desire for God's truth, which I also view as a prayer for truth. And then the third thing that I view quite important is a desire for personal humility, something that we need to do to see ourselves more accurately. We need to be honest about ourselves. These are things that I believe are important in our relationship with God. I do not believe they can be practiced. They can either be desired and felt or not. They can't be something that we rotely go through some kind of intellectual practice and this earns us a place with God. God is more intelligent than that and also understands more about us than we do. If we believe that we can just go through a heap of intellectual practices while at the same time having unloving emotions, then we have a very poor opinion of God, in my opinion. If we believe that we can get away with having all of these terrible emotions coming out of us, all these unloving things that we do to other people, and then still believe that God is going to accept us, then we've got to relook at the whole situation. And we've got to see that God is far more intelligent and far more loving than a God who would accept that kind of worship. So I feel no religious practice is necessary to connect to God. I do feel that a desire and longing for God is necessary to connect to God. And that is going to involve three things: a desire for longing God, for God's love, desire for longing for God's truth, and personal humility, the ability to see myself as God sees me, and warts and all, and to be the person that I truly am, and to work on recovering the person if the person I truly am is out of harmony with love. These are the only things necessary for us to have any relationship with God. Anything else, any other religious observance, is a man-made creation that is completely unnecessary in our relationship with God.
1: On Wikipedia, under cult, it states in the first lines, "The word cult in current popular usage usually refers to a new religious movement or other group whose beliefs or practices are considered abnormal or bizarre. The word originally denoted a system of ritual practices." So, under this definition, almost any new group would be considered a cult. What would you say about that?
0: Well, that's correct. If I feel, for a start, that what myself and Mary are setting up is not a new religious movement. It's certainly not new, because it's something that we set up 2,000 years ago anyway, and it's not a religious movement in the sense that we're not interested in having worship or priests or any of those other things. We are interested only in a direct connection with God that every single member of humanity can engage. So we're not interested in setting up a new religious movement. However, people who know us do group together at times. So in other words, myself and Mary arrange a seminar and a whole group of people come along. Sometimes it's the same people who came along last time, although not always. And so my feelings are, with regard to that, that every time we have a seminar, we're not setting up a new religious group. We're just presenting a series of information about what we have personally learned about God and relationship with God, the human soul, and many other important aspects. I feel, though, that under some of the definitions of cult that you can find in Wikipedia and dictionaries and elsewhere, almost any religion could be viewed as a cult. Now, my personal opinion is that the word nowadays has a connotation of evil to it, and we at some point need to discuss why it has such a connotation of evil to it. The reality, I feel, is that there is no need for us to keep labelling different things on the planet as having evil, not evil. We just need to see when something is out of harmony with love and bring it into harmony with love. And if every religion on the planet and every political organisation on the planet and every medical organisation on the planet and every other type of organisation, company or otherwise on the planet, brought all of their practices into harmony with love, we would have a lovely environment in which to live and enjoy our life. And in particular, if the family brought their particular practices into complete harmony with love, we would just have a wonderful existence on this planet. The reality is, though, that we don't have a wonderful existence, and the reason why is the only problem we face is defining what love is. Whenever we set up different religious observances, we are not defining what love is, we are defining something different. And God is only interested in love, not in all of these other things that we're trying or attempting to define. God is certainly interested in truth as well, but not at the expense of love. So we must always focus on the fact that we need to be loving, and that is going to be the only, if there is a so-called religious practice, that would be the only religious practice we would be involved in. I believe that a lot of the definitions that we find about cult, you know, in the world today are all about people's fears being applied to certain groups of people, and they have nothing to do generally with reality. but rather the application of people's fear. Years and years ago, for example, the Catholic Church in the second century of this millennia was viewed as a cult. And the government was so afraid of it that it was attacked and bitterly persecuted for a long period of time until the government decided to make the church its state religion. And then all of a sudden it didn't become a cult anymore. All of the other religions that weren't the state religion became cults. And this is an illustration of how we manipulate the word in order to punish people who have a different belief from ourselves because we're afraid. And if we're truly loving, which is what God desires us to be, we would never imply these particular things and certainly never act violently towards another group of people, no matter what their belief.
1: Do you have a group of people that you organise in any way?
0: No. The only people that I actually organise are the people who help us set up a venue for a seminar and help us dismantle the venue for the seminar, and the people who actually help us with the distribution of divine truth on the planet. Now, there are many, many more people than that who come along to our seminars or come along to presentations or workshops that Mary runs or different interviews that we do, but we don't generally organise them. Generally, some other people may organise them, but what we do primarily is just rock up at any request from any person, depending on whether we want to or not, and then deliver the information we wish to deliver if it's desired to be heard, and then we leave. And then we have a group of people who then get that information and produce that information onto the internet so that other people can share in the information that was presented. That's the only things that we actually organise. We don't organise a religion. We don't have a hierarchy of any kind. We don't try to organise people to do things every week. We don't have a religious church service. We don't have a church at all, in fact. And we don't have any other things that most people believe we have from the media reports.
1: 11. Do you have any beliefs or practices that are abnormal or bizarre?
0: I would say, again, that we don't have any beliefs or practices that are abnormal or bizarre. But again, it depends upon a person's definition of abnormal or bizarre. A lot of people on the planet believe that feeling an emotion is abnormal. And so if feeling an emotion is abnormal for you, then you will certainly believe that when we feel our emotion that we are being abnormal. My feelings is that no, every single little child who enters this planet is able to feel its emotions perfectly, so that's normal, and then what we turn it into being is something abnormal. So I feel what is defined as normal or abnormal, bizarre or acceptable, it just almost completely depends upon what somebody has been brought up with over their life. Most people would suggest that getting a baby at a certain age and then cutting off its flesh around its penis, which is what happens at circumcision, is a pretty abnormal thing to do. But then there's other people who believe that it's a part of their life and has been a part of their life for thousands of years, and so they believe it's the normal thing to do. There are other practices such as getting a child who's only a few days old and sprinkling it with water and saying now that it's now baptised and therefore saved is a pretty abnormal practice, whereas other people, in fact over 1.5 billion people on this planet, generally practice that with every one of their children that they have. So I believe there are many practices that happen in religious practice that any other person observing could say that's pretty abnormal, but which the people involved feel is pretty normal because they've been brought up with that particular practice. We do not engage in any of those practices. However, we do feel our emotions, like a child would, and we do have a desire for God. That because that's a part of having a relationship with God. And we do examine ourselves a lot, like, because we're quite humble and we want to examine ourselves a lot. And if a person believes all of those practices are abnormal, then so be it. I don't believe they're abnormal. I think that's part of being what I would classify to be a good or a righteous person.
1: Do you have a system of ritual practices?
0: Definitely not. There is no system of ritual or religious practice that we suggest to anyone. We do make some suggestions about them feeling their feelings and emotions, because we feel this is a very important part of having a relationship with God. We also make suggestions about praying, in other words, having a desire for God, a longing for God. We also make suggestions that people analyze themselves, that they look at themselves honestly and examine their own, you know, concept of themselves to see whether it's actually loving or not, the things that they are doing, whether the things they are doing are loving or not. Their treatment of other people, we ask people to examine, you know, whether they are treating other people in a loving manner, how they are treating their environment, we ask people to examine. But we don't have any practice to do it. We just present a whole series of information to people in just the same way as any other person on this planet presents a seminar. So someone like Wayne Dyer or Deepak Chopra even would go further than we do about presenting what I would classify to be rituals. Many of them believe in practicing meditation, for example. We don't even suggest that. So we don't suggest any practice, but we do suggest the need to develop desire to have a relationship with God, a relationship with your partner, a relationship based on love with God and your partner and others, and a relationship with your children, a relationship with your friends, a relationship with the environment. We suggest that we need to always examine these particular relationships and do whatever we can on a daily basis to improve them. So, but I don't feel that is like a religious practice or a regular practice that needs to be done. That is just something that is a daily occurrence. It is something that any person on this planet, if they are sincere in becoming more loving, they would have that kind of self-examination.
1: Cool.
0: They can also be a member of any religion and have that kind of self-examination. They can be a member of any political party and have that kind of self-examination. I believe that all of the things that Meir and myself are teaching can be incorporated into any organisation on the planet, religious or otherwise, and that organisation will improve in its ability to love other organisations and people. So that's what we suggest to people. Now, of course, many people go, well, that's pretty abnormal, because they believe that the only time you should love somebody is when they're your friend, or the only time you should love something is when, you know, you're getting something from it, or whatever. But we feel you should always love some things. Even if the thing is attacking you, you need to love it. And we need to learn how to love all people in all interactions. That's what we teach. Now, many people, I suppose, may think that's abnormal, but I can't see why they'd be ever frightened of that kind of concept.
1: How would you define a cult?
0: I would, if it was me defining a cult, I would be looking at quite a number of areas. The first area would be its level of control over other people. I believe quite strongly that no one should have control over another person, and in fact that God gave us free will and the ability to choose. So I feel a cult is any organisation or individual who attempts to have control over another group of people or individual. So many times under that definition, families would turn into cults and religions would turn into cults. I feel, secondly, that any person who is desiring worship is automatically going to be a part of a cult. As I've stated earlier, or as I stated in other questions, God does not demand our worship. Therefore, any person who demands our worship or demands our honour is out of harmony with God, and therefore out of harmony with love. I feel that would be the second thing I would look at, whether people are demanding to be worshipped or demanding to be honoured. Aside from that, I would look at practices that demean or demonstrate a lack of love towards the individual. So any practice, I believe, that would attack an individual, demean them in some way, that is not honest but is a desire to manipulate and control, that would also be something that a cult would do. Fourth, I believe that if there is such a thing as a cult, it would be a group of people who are willing to deceive other people. Now, under that condition, many organisations on this planet and individuals on this planet would come under that definition. I feel that any time we attempt to purposefully deceive another, we are automatically placing ourselves in a position where we are taking away the power of the other. What I believe needs to happen is we need to help people have the power to make their own choices and decisions, which is the opposite of taking away their power. We need to tell them the truth and then let them decide for themselves how they wish to act. If we withhold truth from people, then we are not telling them the truth, and we are deciding for them how they should act. And many people are not told the truth by governments, religions, and other organisations. And I feel that this is a way in which many organisations control individuals. This is completely out of harmony with love, and I feel cultish behaviour. But I feel that those four things that I've mentioned are probably the main things that I would be looking at if I was looking at a person, you know, and asking myself the question as to whether they were a cult or not. Obviously, too, there's a fifth element, and that is this element of violence. If there is any element of violence or the potential for violence in the particular organisation that we're looking at, then I feel that that is also an element of cultish behaviour. If we look at that, even some governments have that in them, and so again, some governments would even come under that definition. If we truly love, we won't desire violence to be perpetrated towards another in any circumstance or situation. If we truly care about other people, we won't perpetrate violence ourselves. I believe that any organisation that perpetrates violence towards any other individual or organisation on the planet is automatically out of harmony with love. And in doing so, they are automatically placing themselves in a position of power or control over other people. And I believe that is what a cult would do. So those five particular things that I've mentioned, I believe, are the primary things that I would use to determine whether something is cultish or not under today's definition of it. I do not believe, as I've previously stated, I do not believe the original meaning of the word, the Latin coming from the Latin, meant any of those particular things. However, the original meaning of the word did portray that God needs care, and I do not believe God needs care. God does not need us at all. God desires us, which is very different than needing us. And so I feel that whenever we use the word cult today, it's usually used in negative connotation. And if we were more intelligent about our assessment, we'd look at those five particular things that I've just listed and ask ourselves the questions. And any organisation or individual that does not display those particular qualities would naturally not be a cult leader, even if he's accused of being one.
1: Are you a cult leader?
0: I am definitely not a cult leader. If a person looks at my answer to the question about what is a cult, my own definition of what is a cult, I certainly do not come under the definition of any of those particular things I've mentioned. A cult leader is a person who promotes control of other people, a person who's willing to manipulate other people into doing what he wants, who desires worship, and who desires control and power over others. I do not want any of those things. Just because I am saying that I am Jesus, it doesn't automatically make me a cult leader. What would make me a cult leader is whether I desired those particular things. And as the Bible record shows, and as my own record in this century shows, I have never desired those particular things. And so therefore, I cannot be defined as a cult leader in my opinion. But of course, that's just my opinion.
1: Do you require people to worship you?
0: Definitely not. I require that people do not worship me and that people worship God instead. That is what I require. In fact, if anyone attempts to worship me, I reject their desire to worship me and correct their desire to worship me by stating to them that I do not want their worship. I do not want their worship, and I do not need anything from them. All I desire to do is to teach any person who will listen about how to develop their relationship with God. I do not even believe that God needs our worship. But if we desire to worship someone, then my suggestion is to worship God, who is far greater than I, or and far greater than any person. My suggestion is to never worship another person, because if you worship another person, you are always at some point in the future going to be disappointed.
1: The public seem very fearful about cults. Why do you feel that that is?
0: Well, I feel that most of the public have been brought up in a cult, in the sense that most of the public have been brought up in the cult of family. If you examine almost every family, the behaviour generally is this. If any member of the family does not agree with the family, then generally they are expelled from the family or punished. Now, that is the actions of what I believe the actions of a cult would be. Now, because most people are brought up in that kind of environment where they're not really loved, but they are either punished or bartered with, I believe by the time they get to be adults, because those emotions have not been released from them, they are very sensitive to any organisation that tries to do the same thing as what their parents did. Interestingly enough, though, they still accept their parents doing what they had generally done all of their lives, but they are very sensitive to other people doing that particular thing to them. Understandably so, I believe. We should not ever have to put up with that kind of behaviour where we are punished when we have a different point of view or opinion, and we should not ever have to put up with the behaviour where we barter with people for their love. However, that is what most people are brought up with, and so that is what most people expect in a relationship, but they also become very sensitive to that kind of behaviour. As a result of their sensitivity to that kind of behaviour, they then become very focused in attacking individuals or groups of people who they believe, and they only have to believe it, it doesn't have to be true, but any person or group that has what they believe to be that behaviour, they then become very attacking of, because in reality they have not released their emotions they have with their own parents, they have not worked their way through the issues of why their parents did what they did, and they just take out these emotions on other people who are basically doing the same kind of thing as what they grew up with in their own family. That is why I believe the majority of people are afraid of cults. My opinion is there's very little to be afraid of, because you can leave anything if you have free will. You're allowed to leave anything at any time. You don't have to get involved. You can use your mind and you can use your emotional, clear emotional state to determine whether you want to be there or not. And you should never be anywhere where you do not want to be. So if somebody truly had any respect of themselves, they would not need to fear the potential of any cult. They would not need to attack it. I also believe another reason why people become afraid of cults is because many cults get established having different beliefs than the original person who's afraid of them. And the reason why the person is afraid is because they are often questioning of their own belief structure, and yet they are unable to do so in an open forum. So for example, if I'm of a certain type of religion, let's say I'm a Catholic for example, and another religious group gets started up that directly contradicts my own belief system, there will be a great temptation within me to call that other religious group a cult. That way I can label the group and not have to examine their teachings to see how those teachings contradict my own and how my own teachings may be flawed. I feel a lot of people label other groups negatively because they are afraid of examining their own beliefs and afraid of examining their own emotions.
1: Wikipedia says, in the mass media and amongst average citizens, cult gained an increasingly negative connotation, becoming associated with things like kidnapping, brainwashing, psychological abuse, sexual abuse and other criminal activity, and mass suicide. While most of these negative qualities usually have real documented precedents in the activities of a very small minority of new religious groups, mass culture often extends them to any religious group viewed as culturally deviant, however peaceful or law-abiding it may be. You've often been compared by the media to people who have encouraged violence, suicide, abuse, and criminal activity, such as David Koresh of the Branch Davidian.

0: discussing these particular matters with any individual. So we are not setting up a new religious group. All we are doing is sharing information that we believe is truth to other people who are willing to listen to it. That's all we are doing. In that regard, we are no different to any other person who does a similar thing. Some are like, you know, some of the popular world-renowned people who are seminar presenters. Myself and Mary are not world-renowned, but we are seminar presenters. We just present information to groups of people who desire to come along. We are different in that we don't charge for what we do. So people are allowed to come along for free and sit in the seminar for as long as they like and leave whenever they want. And they don't have to feel obliged to stay or obliged to leave or any other thing in between. So we have a very strong viewpoint that all we are doing is sharing information. However, what happens a lot is because I am saying that I am Jesus, most people then think that I'm now setting myself up above other people and that I want to be worshipped and all of these other things, which are not true. They say, they assume these things about me because that's what other people who have said they are Jesus have done in the past or are currently doing on the planet. I am very different to those people. But unfortunately, because I am saying that I'm Jesus, I am lumped in the same barrel as the other people, as the Wikipedia article suggested. There is only a small minority of groups of people on this planet that are truly dangerous when it comes to any new movement. And yet those ones tar the brush for any other person. Just because I am claiming that I am Jesus, it does not mean that I want to set up a religious movement. It does not mean that I want worship. And it does not mean that I want to be the leader of any particular movement. All I want to do, and all I have ever wanted to do, is share what I believe is the divine truth to people on the planet, which they themselves can discover for themselves, actually, through their own processes, and they don't need me to discover them. All I'm doing is sharing what I've discovered, that is all. I am not doing anything more than that. I don't have control over people. I don't manipulate people. I don't tell them what to do. I don't tell them how they should live their life. However, in their interaction with me, if they are not loving, I will walk away. That's the only limitation I place in any relationship with me, is that if you're going to be unloving towards me, then I probably am not going to enjoy a relationship with you. Now, I cannot see how that is comparable to these people that I'm often compared to. All this is a media beat-up attempting to make the association in people's minds between myself and these other people in order to have the media's viewpoint projected at the mass market. That's all it is. It's the media selling their own viewpoint using the fears of people they are selling it to in order to make a join between myself and these people who have been damaging and definitely been harmful to other people on the planet. I cannot agree with the behaviour of these groups because they are unloving. Just as I cannot agree with the behaviour of the media, because it's manipulative and controlling, power-hungry and therefore unloving. All I can do is continue to say what I'm actually doing, and that is I am presenting information in seminars for free if anybody wants to come along and listen. That's all I am doing.
1: It has been said by the media that you are the leader of one of the world's most chilling cults. What do you say to this?
0: Well, if talking about love and talking about truth and being a humble person makes you chilling, then I'm chilling. But I would have to question why a person believes that somebody who talks about love and truth and humility is chilling. Like, that in itself is chilling. Why would they believe such a thing? Like, I can't understand how people can label me as chilling when I'm one of the most, like, easy to get along with, loving persons they could ever meet, And I certainly

0: Don't try to harm anybody or damage anybody or do anything harmful to somebody. So why would they believe that I'm chilling? My suggestion is the only reason why the media has said such things, because only the media has ever said such things to me, is because they want ratings and they want people to go into their fear, and the way they manipulate ratings is to have people afraid so lots more people will watch what they're presenting. And the reality is many of these lie-based media reports about me, which I've commented about on our own website, I've listed many of the lies that the media has presented about us on our website for anybody to examine if they truly want to know the truth. These lie-based reports are all just a fabrication to manipulate people into believing something that will cause them to watch telly more so that the media outlets can get more advertising. It's a complete distortion of the truth and a manipulation of the truth in order to get more money out of people. And if I was the average person, particularly in Australia, but any member of the public, I'd be questioning severely their underlying motive, because the reality is all I do is travel around the world at the invitation of others and share with them what I believe about love, truth and humility. That's what I do. If that's chilling to you, then I would suggest that you've got some major fear-based issues that you need to work through.
1: People on internet forums have often said that anyone who listens to you is drinking the Kool-Aid, which means both blindly jumping on the bandwagon and being a team player, in reference to the Jonestown suicides.
0: Mm-hmm.
1: The media says that you are worse than Waco, referring to the USA government fight with the Branch Davidian movement. What do you say to these people?
0: I find these comments laughable, to be frank. These are comments that are made by people who obviously have some very severe fear issues within themselves and it has no resemblance to the truth whatsoever. I am definitely not going to encourage anybody into a mass suicide. I disagree completely with suicide. I feel that while it's unfortunate that many people on earth do suicide, I feel they have very severe emotional reasons for doing so, none of which I can agree with suicide being the option. I feel instead it would be better if they worked through the particular emotions that are driving them to suicide. When it comes to drinking the Kool-Aid, in other words, everyone who listens to me is just sort of agreeing with me all the time, I cannot agree with that at all. If the average person comes along to a talk of mine, they will see that a fair majority of the people at different times do not agree with me at all. And I do not expect them to agree with me. However, I expect them to treat me in a respectful and loving manner while they're at one of my seminars that I've paid for the seat of. And so I'm certainly going to expect that they treat me in a manner that shows at least some respect. However, I don't expect them to believe me, worship me, follow what I say, do what I say. I am just sharing with them information about what I've learnt. That is all. I certainly am not going to get any Kool-Aid, poison it, and then ask people to drink it. It's such a ludicrous extension to make these illogical assumptions. I feel that people are so illogical. Like, if they listen to the 700 hours there is now of unedited material on YouTube about what I present, and if after listening to all that material they actually assume that I'm going to at some point suggest a mass suicide, they are crazy, to be frank. Not me, they are crazy, because it is something that has never crossed my mind. So I believe that people who say these things about me are just fear-mongering and being controlling and manipulative of other people who are afraid. If the average person came along to a seminar, they would feel very similar to any person who attends any seminar on any matter, let alone a religious one, if there is such a presentation of religious matters even in our seminars. So I feel quite strongly that these accusations are so far from the truth. They are manipulative, controlling, they are lies. And at some point in time, I would suggest to any person listening to it that they come along to a seminar and see for themselves. Or they look at the 700 hours of YouTube seminars that are already there in context and see what is actually going on. I am just a guy presenting a heap of information to anybody who wants to listen. That's all I am.
1: Do you have a cult headquarters?
0: No. We don't have a cult, so we can't have a headquarters. Actually, it's interesting. That came from, the original statement of that came from the Channel 7 crew, who actually stayed in our home. So they came here to this home, stayed in our home in both of our bedrooms. We let them have both of our bedrooms and we went down into a tent. And while they were staying in our home, they did all of this filming and all of this stuff going around, which later they called their hidden camera filming, which they come to our home to do. And then in their reports, they called it the cult headquarters. And since then, almost every media outlet has said, "Where's your cult headquarters?" And we've had people even come to visit us here who say to us, "Oh, is this your cult headquarters? Is this your headquarters?" But we go, "No, this is our home, for goodness sake. Like, what do you think is going on here?" So it all came about just because the Channel 7 film TV program wanted to portray us as a cult having some kind of headquarters and large amounts of money that we had disposable. This is a home myself and Mary, or I bought actually before I met Mary 7 or 8 years ago, before anybody gave me any donation whatsoever. I bought this home out of my own funds that I earned during business, and now it's being referred to as the cult headquarters that somebody else has donated to us. And I find that quite amusing.
1: Yep. Do you call your home the headquarters?
0: Do I call my home the headquarters? No. I call my home the home. Mary calls our home our home. And sometimes we have other words for our home, perhaps. But certainly not the headquarters. The whole headquarters accusation comes from the Channel 7 film crew who stayed with us at our home, and they then called our home that they stayed in the headquarters just so that they could gain some kind of media outrage about what we're doing, along with a lot of other lies that they told at the time. They also said there were hidden cameras at our seminars, when actually we have photographs in our seminars and video in our seminars of the cameras that were meant to have been hidden. So, you know, they lied so much during these reports, and they lied mostly because they knew they'd probably get away with it with me and I probably wouldn't attack them or take them to court. And because they knew that, they then decided to lie as much as they wanted to, and they know they're probably going to get away with it until somebody comes along and watches this kind of frequently asked question presentation, that where we can actually say the truth to them about what actually happened. But unfortunately, most people listen to the media, believe that they're telling the truth, and then don't assume that there is other information available that would indicate that the media has lied. In this case, the media has lied consistently, over and over and over again, constantly, and still continues to do so, and yet most people do not even consider questioning them. And I find that quite concerning. The fact that media can lie so much and have no self-regulation about the lies. The so-called code of practice here in Australia is a farce, because the media can lie so much and get away with it and nobody addresses it whatsoever. This is the reason why we do our own presentations, because you cannot trust anything that the media says to you, in my opinion. And nowadays, we find it very, very difficult to trust anything the media says as a result of how the media has treated us. Because if the media has treated us this way, we have to question how the media is treating every person that they ever interview, and how the media is falsifying everything that seems to occur, or at least putting it out of harmony with truth. I'm sure there must be some people in the media who have ethics. that I personally have yet to meet one of them.
1: Have you been given property from other people that you live on?
0: No, we have not been given property from any person. The media is constantly stating to us that we have been... that. In fact, I had an interview just a few weeks ago where people said to me, the interviewer asked me, or stated in his opening remarks, that I was living on a 600-acre property donated by the by other people. This is not true. I said to him in the interview that it is not true. Myself and Mary live on a 40-acre property that I bought 7 or 8 years ago now, here in the local area near Kingaroy. We do not own any other property. We do not control any other property. We do not push any person around who has any other property. We only give advice where we are invited to give advice. That's all we do. I do not own any property other than the actual property, the 40-acre property that I purchased 8 years ago with my own funds. We have not received enough donations in order to purchase any property, let alone have a property that we live on that's been donated to us. We have had people offer properties to us, which we have declined because we believe it is far better that we use our time sharing with people what we have learned on our own property rather than having another property to look after. As Mary knows, it's difficult for me to look after my own property, the 40 acres, let alone attempt to look after hundreds of properties around the earth. However, that all being said, there are many people around the earth who have asked us to be a part of helping them set up what they are wanting to term learning centres. This comes from the constitution of the God's Way of Love organisation that we have set up, where we have suggested the appropriate way to manage a property. And many of these people want our advice in terms of helping manage those properties. So what we do is we give them advice. If they don't want advice anymore, we don't give them advice anymore. They continue to own their own properties, whether they take advice from us or not. Obviously, if they decide to not take advice from us, we no longer give them advice. And therefore, you know, they won't be associated with us in any way. If they desire to take advice from us, which some do, then we will continue to give them advice as long as they desire it, just like we continue to give information to any person as long as that person desires it. However, we do not own these properties and we do not have control of these properties in any way. We don't have financial control of the properties, nor do we have direct operational control of the properties. All we do is make suggestions which people are able to choose to follow or not, depending on their desires.
1: Cults are often not upfront with people. Are you hiding things from people until they become ready to cope with what you say to them?
0: No. Most people would say to me that they do not want to hear from me because they cannot cope with what I'm already saying to them. I don't hide any truth, what I believe to be truth, from any person, even if later on I've got to change my concept of truth. So if a person asks me today, what do you believe about such and such a subject, I will answer them honestly about what I believe about such and such a subject. Next week, if I've changed my mind and they ask me the same question, I will give them the answer to which I've changed my mind to. I will tell them the truth at the time as I know it. That is what I do. So yes, I will change my mind depending on how much more things I learn. But I am not in the business of, you know, determining how people decide or what people choose to do with that particular information. All I am doing is saying the truth to them, what I believe the truth to be at the time. I am certainly not hiding things from people until they become ready to learn the truth. I believe quite strongly that we need to share the truth even if other people are not ready for it. I believe quite strongly that it is not my right to choose whether a person is ready. It is not my right to decide for them whether they are ready. They need to decide for themselves whether they are ready or not. So if a person says to me, look, AJ, I do not want to hear from you about that subject, I say, fine, what subject would you like to discuss then? Or I say, okay, that's the subject I want to discuss, so I'm going. But I do not ever force a subject on a person. My suggestion, though, is that many people are afraid of hearing truth. And in fact, most of the people who come along to my presentations are afraid of hearing the truth. This is one of the reasons why most people who come to the presentations don't agree with me, because they don't agree with what they believe is my version of the truth. Now, I'm just stating to people that I do not believe it's my version of the truth, but that's up to them to decide as well. It is their choice, their decision. I do not force them to make a choice or decision.
1: Most people who accuse you of leading a cult say that the world's religions are not cults, but real religious organisations. What would you say to that?
0: Well, firstly, if we look at what I placed on the internet under the frequently asked questions about what I believe a cult to be, many of the world's religions would actually come under that definition. Secondly, I do not believe attacking people and calling things cults is actually the way to address any of those issues. So I feel quite strongly that we need to love every single person on this planet, no matter what their religious, cultural, social, sexual or other backgrounds are. So I personally cannot see how any individual on this planet can attack another individual on the planet without there being some kind of substance to the attack. And even then, there's no need to attack. There's just a need to state the truth. So when it comes to the world's religions, it is interesting that many of the current world religions, when they first became established, were viewed as cults by the present religions at the time. And yet many of these religions then became to be established religions, and then after that point in time, the people then accepted them and therefore no longer called them a cult. It appears to me that almost any new movement on the planet is treated with suspicion, sometimes initially laughter, then suspicion, then violence, and then acceptance. When we could skip over the laughter, the suspicion and the violence and go straight to acceptance. And I feel this is what most people on the planet need to do with any new thing that occurs on the planet. We need to go straight to acceptance. We need to say to ourselves, okay, this particular movement, whatever it is, whether it's even evil or not, this particular movement has been created. We need to accept it's been created. And then we need to ask ourselves questions about whether its creation was what caused its creation. Now, in some cases, what has caused its creation is a dissatisfaction with the current particular movements on the planet. So, for example, a new political party often gets set up on the planet when there is a dissatisfaction with the old political parties in a certain governmental system. A new religious movement often gets set up on the planet when there is a dissatisfaction with the old religious movements on the planet. Every time someone is dissatisfied with something, generally something new gets created. I don't believe that is necessarily a negative thing. It is something that is a fact of life, that every time there is dissatisfaction, something new generally happens. What I do see as a negative thing is when the new thing being created is created out of violence, or it's created to perpetrate violence. These are the things I would be more concerned about if I was a person examining what I am teaching. What I would be concerned about if I was a listener is A.J. Miller, who claims to be Jesus, teaching violence or preaching violence? Is he being abusive? Is he being controlling, manipulative? Is he looking for power? Is he looking for glory? Or is he just stating that he's Jesus and then stating a heap of other things that he believes to be true also? That's the question that you need to ask. I know what I'm doing. I am just stating what I know to be the truth. Whether you believe that it's the truth or not is up to you. I don't condemn you if you don't. I'm just stating what I know to be the truth. If I don't know it, I say, I don't know. Which is also something not many other people do. But if I do know it, I will say that I feel I know it. And I will state that I feel I know it. But you don't have to believe me. And my suggestion is, you go through your own emotional experience to determine what is truth and what is not. Go through your own experience with God to determine what is God's love and what is not. Go through your own experience with other people to determine what is loving and what is not. In your day-to-day life, examine through your own experience what is ethical and what is not. I believe I do know what those things are. But I am also open to being shown that I don't. And if a person is truly humble, they will also be open to that. I feel quite strongly that if we do those particular things, we'll never need to fear whether there is another religious movement on the planet that is a cult. We'll never need to worry about what's happened historically or what's being produced even right now. We will always be examining ourselves to become more loving. That's all we need to do. So I believe that the world's religious organisations need to do that. What they need to do is examine whether their behaviour is ethical. They need to examine whether their behaviour is loving. They need to examine whether their beliefs about God are loving. They need to examine whether their beliefs about people on earth, other people who are not a part of their faith, are loving. If they examine these things more carefully and with an open and honest heart, they would automatically know what to do with their belief systems and their way of life and the way in which they govern their organisations. The problem is most religions on the planet are not doing that. Most religions on the planet have a very fixed opinion of what is true, and they are willing to kill other people who disagree. And this is something very much out of harmony with love. It perpetrates more violence on the planet, and therefore is far more damaging than anything I have ever taught.
1: Do you believe you are the Messiah?
0: Yes, I do. Of course I do, otherwise I wouldn't be saying that I'm Jesus, and in the first century I said I was the Messiah. It depends on what a person believes the Messiah to be. In the first century when I was alive, a lot of people believed that the Messiah would be a king and a person who came to destroy the Roman Empire and who would come to, you know, release the Jews from the captivity of the Romans and would finish up in some kind of world-dominating political power. That's what they believed the Messiah to be. I knew that that's not what the Messiah is. All the Messiah is a person who is the first person to develop a relationship with God the way God intended it to be. They're just the first person who did that. And they're the Messiah in the sense that they can then lead other people into doing the same thing. And that's all I chose to do in the first century, and that's all I've been doing for 2,000 years. It is interesting today, people believe the Messiah will almost do the same thing as what people believed in the first century. They believe the Messiah would come, Jesus would come on a throne with all of his angels and destroy the wicked at an event called Armageddon and would establish a righteous government on earth as a world power. Now, the thing they've never questioned is, if I did not do that in the first century, why would I want to do that now? And I don't want to do that now. Being the Messiah is just about being the first person who's ever come into a relationship of at-one-ment with God. That's all it was. And that's all it ever will be for me. It's about the fact that I was the very first person on this planet to get into that condition. I'm not the only person who's ever been in that condition. I'm only the first person who was in that condition. I am referred to as the Messiah because I've helped other people come to that same condition. But I don't believe that makes me any better than them. All it means is that I have a strong desire for God and a strong desire for truth and a strong desire to be humble in my relationship with God. And that enabled me to learn things that other people did not learn because they did not have those same desires. So that's how I feel I am the Messiah. But I do not believe, and I will not ever accept, that I need to be worshipped, that I need to be the king of anything, that I need, and in fact I believe quite strongly that my God is my king, And my God, my Creator, is the person, if I'm going to worship, that would be the person I would worship. And in fact, I recommend to people to not have anything more to do with worshipping me, because if they do, they'll be severely disappointed.
1: Do you believe you have direct authority from God that puts you above other people?
0: No, I don't believe I have direct authority from God that puts me above other people. I believe that God and myself are in a relationship, and every other child of God is able to have exactly the same kind of relationship with God. In other words, from God's perspective, we are all equal. We are all equal in worth and value. However, there are some people who have received more of God's love than other people. The reason why this is the case is because those people who received more love wanted to have more love. Because they're of their desire for more love, God gave them more love. They had to firstly exercise that desire. I have exercised the desire to receive love from God. It's been my primary motive and intention all of my life. As a result of that, I have received a lot of love from God as a direct result of my desire. Every other person on the planet can receive the same amount of love from God as what I have received, and every other person on the planet can receive the same amount of truth that I have received. They can, but the question is, will they? They will only be able to do it if they desire it. That's what I'm teaching. So I don't believe I have any direct authority from God. God is the person in authority. God is the person that defined all of God's laws. God is the person that put all of these laws into action. I live under every one of God's laws, just like every other person that God has ever created lives under every one of God's laws. God is the law maker and the law giver, and I am the law abider. So I don't believe I have any more authority than any other person. Of course, if I have received love from God, I do understand a lot about love. And I believe many people on the planet need to learn a lot about love, because there is not much love on the planet. And this is one of the reasons why I'm here, is to share what I believe about love to other people, if they want to hear it. I don't believe that that places me in a place of authority. It places me in a place where I desire to share what I know. And that's what I'm doing, sharing what I know. Now, in the spirit world, when I was living in the spirit world, I did have some authority, in the sense that because I was one of the most loving persons in the spirit world, other people would listen to me because they wanted to become more loving themselves. And that is the only way in which I have any authority, is the way in which people are willing to listen, if they want to anything I say, because they believe personally that I have a more of an understanding of love than they do. Now, a lot of people on this planet don't believe that, and that's fine by me. They don't have to believe that. But there are some people on the planet who do believe that I know more about love than they do, and so they listen to what I say about love, and then they try to or attempt to practice it. I don't believe that places me in a position of authority, but rather places me in a position where I am able to share what I have learned with other people, and that's what I love doing.
1: Do you believe you're better than other people?
0: No, I do not believe I'm better than other people. And in fact, if I did believe I was better than other people, I don't think Mary would actually live with me. The reality is, I believe I'm the same as other people. I do not believe I'm worse than other people. I believe that I'm the same as other people. I believe that I have the same worthiness in God's eyes as every other person who God has ever created. I believe that I am just as worthy as the most, you know, the most powerful person on the planet. I believe I am just as worthy as the most destitute person on the planet. I believe they have as much worth as I do. In terms of personal opinion about my worth, I feel that we are all equal, and I believe that in my heart. This is why I treat other people with the same respect as what I expect to be treated myself. That's why I'm ethical in my relationship with others. That's why I practice what I preach when I come to, you know, treating other people in the way in which I would like to be treated. Because I believe that everyone has the same worth and everyone deserves to be treated in the same way.
1: Do you allow people to question you?
0: Well, if anybody watched my seminars, they wouldn't ask that question, because the reality is most people who come to my seminars question me constantly. And so, yes, of course, I allow people to question me. I don't allow people to treat me badly while they're questioning me. I feel there's a difference between allowing someone to ask you a question and someone who's asking you a question in order to attack you. I don't believe that I need to be attacked in any way, and I wouldn't attack another person if I was asking them questions. And so I feel people are allowed to ask questions as long as their questions are you know, stated with a loving attitude. That being said, there's been many times in my seminars where people haven't stated their questions in a loving way, and I've still answered them. I do believe, however, that it is important for us all to start questioning with a more open attitude. What I notice happening a lot in my seminars is that people ask a question when really they want to make a statement. What I mean by that is they ask me, they couch a question when really they just want to make a statement about me to me. And I don't believe this is a very valid form of questioning. If a person is truly sincere, they will ask a question without attempting to make statements. If we want to have a conversation, then make some statements. That's fine by me. But make the statements rather than trying to turn them into questions. Make the statements. What do you believe? You can say to me, I don't believe you're Jesus. And I'll go, fine. That's okay. Can we move on? If a person says, are you Jesus? Oftentimes they're not having a question, are you Jesus? Because I've already told them that I am. They're actually making a statement that they don't believe I am. Does that make sense? And so what I'm trying to do is say to them, well, you can make the statement that you do not believe that I'm Jesus, and I'm perfectly happy to accept your statement, but that's not a question. If you're asking me whether I'm saying I'm Jesus, certainly I am. That is a question, and I'll answer the question, yes. But when people couch their comments as questions, when really they want to make statements, then I will actually look at their underlying emotional issues or reasons as to why they want to do that with them in an open forum. Many people become quite afraid of that. So in other words, if a person came to me and said, are you Jesus, when they've heard me say many times to them that I am, then I would say to them, why are you asking this question again? What emotion in you is causing you to ask this question in the way in which you have? Because I've already answered the question. I don't need to answer it again. I've already stated quite clearly what the answer is. My suggestion is, if you come along to a seminar, come prepared to ask sincere questions. And I will come prepared to give you a sincere answer about what I believe to be true. You do not have to believe me, but you definitely need to treat me with some respect while you're asking me the question. Because if you don't, I will ask you to leave my seminar. I'm paying for your seat, and I'm paying for the venue, and I'm spending my time with you for free. You definitely need to treat me with some respect. If you don't come. Because if you come with that attitude, I'll send you home. And if you don't go home, I'll call the police, in fact. Because I actually have a feeling of my own worth, that it is, I feel I am worth as much as you are. And therefore I don't deserve to be attacked, just like you don't deserve to be attacked. So don't come to my seminars if you expect to attack me. Come to my seminars if you want to sincerely ask some questions that you would like to have answered. Or come to my seminars on certain subjects because you'd like to know more about that particular subject. That's my suggestion.
1: When will you not allow people to question you?
0: There are times when I will definitely not allow people to question me. The first time that I will not allow people to question me is when A person is treating me in a condescending, belittling, or attacking manner. I don't see any reason why I should answer such questions. I don't see any reason why I should even give those people who would want to attack me my time. My time is a gift, and my time is worth as much as anybody else's time. So if you come along to any of my seminars or question me in any way and in an attacking manner, I don't feel that I have to answer you. I may answer you, but I don't feel I have to answer you. Under those circumstances, it's highly likely that I possibly will not answer you. If you decide to ask me questions in a condescending and belittling manner, then it's highly likely that I'll eventually terminate the conversation and not answer your questions. The reason why is because I have some self-esteem. It might not be enough yet to actually attract everyone treating me in a respectful manner, but it's certainly enough for me to recognise when somebody isn't treating me with any respect. And why would I wish to give my time as a gift to somebody who doesn't treat me with any respect? Now, this applies whether you're a member of the media or any other person. If you come along asking questions in a belittling or attacking manner, then the conversation will be terminated and you can go on your way, because I do not want to engage with you under those circumstances. I will only engage with you if you're willing to treat me in the manner which I am willing to treat you, and that is with respect. I am willing to answer any question, but I'm not willing to answer any attack. I'm not willing to be belittled. I'm not willing to be condescended to, and I'm not willing to be laughed at. I am willing to answer any question that is done from a sincere heart, from a sincere desire to know the truth of the answer. So if you are any member of the public or any member of the media who wishes to come and ask me questions on those in that way, I am perfectly happy to answer any of those questions. However, don't expect that you can come along and ask me questions in any of the manners that I've illustrated and not have the conversation terminated, because I definitely will terminate a conversation that I feel is out of harmony with love of myself.
1: Do you believe that you are the only source of truth on the planet?
0: I believe the only source of truth is God. That's what I believe. I also believe that any single individual on this planet or in the spirit world who are obviously still alive, people who are still alive even though people on Earth believe they're dead, any single one of those people is able to receive direct information to God about any answer they wish to ask about, any question they wish to ask about. So I actually feel that any single person who is God's child has the ability to connect to God directly and receive information from God about any question. Of course, if two different people connect to God and claim they are connecting to God, then if God's giving them the answer will be identical. This whole concept that God will give different answers to different people is flawed in its logic. The issue we face, though, is how many people are actually connecting to God and getting direct answers from God on the truth of different subjects. And my feelings are very few people are actually doing that. And this is evidenced by how many religions there are being practiced on the planet. I think there are 7,000 or 8,000 religions currently on the planet. And this is an indication that there are 7,000 or 8,000 groups of people who are in direct disharmony with God. Because if they were in harmony with God, they would all have the same concept of love and the same belief systems about the truth. See, I believe that God has absolute truth. And when we come to accept God's truth in our heart through a process where we connect with God individually, we finish up having the same opinion on the same issue with regard to truth. It doesn't mean that we have the same personality, and it doesn't mean we have the same expression of our personality, and it doesn't mean that we have the same desires, but it just means that if you ask a question such as, is there a spirit world? The answer of all of the people who are connecting to God will be identical. The fact that it's not identical on this planet at this point in time indicates that the majority of people who claim they're connecting with God are not connecting with God. but rather are connecting either with someone else or just with their own ideas. I am not doing that. Now, you don't have to believe that. I am just stating that that's not what I've done. What I'm trying to do before I share truth with others is I'm trying to discover the truth myself through this connection with God. I am willing to be wrong and I'm willing to change. However, I am also going to be a person who is sincere about that particular process. Because I am so sincere about that particular process, the truth is that I have a lot of truth that this planet has never seen before that I can share with different people on this planet. But I am not the only one who's able to discover it. Any person is able to discover it if they're willing to go through the same process God showed me I had to go through in order to discover it. So while I believe all of us are capable of receiving truth in the same manner from God, I do not believe all of us are receiving truth in the same manner from God. And that is because we are unwilling to accept God's method of receiving that particular information. What I'm attempting to show people is that I believe I have discovered God's method 2,000 years ago, and I'm attempting to share that method with people. If they try that same method, then God will be able to share with them truth, just as God has shared with me truth. And I am not the only person who can receive this truth, because every single one of God's children has the ability to receive this truth. It's just whether we're open to receiving it or not as to whether we do. And this is where I feel the main problem is. Most people on the planet are not open to receiving God's truth. They are only open to receiving their own ideas reflected back at themselves. And that's why there is very little truth on the planet.
1: Do you attempt to cut people off from their family or friends?
0: Definitely not. I believe very strongly that there is no need to cut people off from anything that is currently attracted to their life, because they have attracted these people into their life and they need to interact with them in order to work through specific things that they need to personally work through in order to grow in their own soul. What happens often though is people who come along to my seminars report to me that often their family start attacking them for coming along to my seminars. Now obviously, if you as a family start attacking an individual in your family, that individual is going to feel cut off from their family. And that individual is probably not going to want to associate with people who attack them all the time, so that individual will probably withdraw from the family. My suggestion is, if a family member believes that I have somehow caused another one of their family to no longer speak to them, my suggestion is for that family member to examine their own personal behaviour towards the family member who's left them and work out what has been unloving in the interaction. That's what I would suggest to the person. Obviously, if somebody treats us badly, we're not going to want to spend time with them. And just because you define something as bad, it doesn't mean that the other person in your family defines it as bad. And just because you define something as good, it doesn't mean the other person in your family defines it as good. In addition, I feel quite strongly that every single person must have their free will honoured. In other words, every single person on this planet has the ability and should be given the freedom to make their own choice. And the only time that should ever be restricted is when the person's choice is unloving and can be demonstrated to be unloving. Now, many people, when they start embracing any area of personal development, and in particular when they start embracing personal development in love, often change. And this often causes members of their family or their friends to become concerned. But change is inevitable if somebody is going to grow. And I believe we need to look quite strongly at why a person feels that they have to leave us in order to change. This is an indication that we are placing restrictions on them, not allowing them to change. So if I was a person who was concerned, what I would be doing is firstly looking at myself and going, is my treatment of my family member, friend who has left me, has my treatment been loving? Or have I been pushy and demanding and yelling and screaming and telling them they had to do what I'm suggesting and browbeating them all the time and manipulating them all the time and trying to get some cult expert in to fix them or whatever it is that I have been doing that's out of harmony with the free will of the individual? Because if you do those particular things, undoubtedly the other person is going to leave your life because they're not going to enjoy that attack. My suggestion is if you desire to attack a person in such a way, look at your own unloving emotions and your own fears, because obviously your fears are causing you to act in an unloving manner and you need to adjust your actions.
1: If families are concerned for their loved ones being involved with you, what would you say to them?
0: My suggestion to those families would be to come along to a seminar or two at least and examine what actually does happen at the seminars. You don't have to come along to listen to the information. Come along and just examine what happens at the seminars. Come along and look at spend some time with your friend or your family member and spend some time not in concern for them, not trying to push them into doing something you want them to do, but spend some time in their life and just see how they live their life. You will see that the majority of the people you're concerned of have no day-to-day interaction with me at all. The reason why this is the case is that Mary and I spend most of our time sharing information in public, either in interview situation or in a seminar situation or in groups, and we spend very little of our time with individuals because we have very little time left over from spending our time in public to share time with individuals. You do not need to be concerned for your family or your friends because you can easily just come along and see what they're doing at any point in time. And you would see that what they're doing is very, very innocent in the sense that it's all about developing in love, truth and humility. Now, if your family member is emotional, well, what do you expect? They're growing. They're going to be emotional through the process of growth. I'm encouraging people to become like a child with the expression of their emotion. In other words, to honour their emotion at every point in time in their experience. If you're confronted by that, then my suggestion is to look at why you're confronted by that. Because there's no need to control the person with their emotion. Why do you want to control their emotion? Why do you believe their emotion should be controlled? These are all things I believe a family member needs to look at. So my suggestion is come along to a few seminars. You'll see how innocent everything is run, how very open and straightforward they are. If you examine the 700 hours of YouTube seminars, you'll see that every one of them is run pretty much the same way. There's no editing. Everything you see is exactly what you get. There is no subterfuge. There is no deceit. There's nothing to be concerned about. But the best way for you to find that out is by not listening to media reports and not listening to internet forums of people who have never spoken to me or have spoken to me for a few hours 5 years ago, but rather people who interact with me on a day-to-day basis. And you can be one of those people who interact with me on a day-to-day basis and find out whether there is any problems with me. And I'm pretty sure, as I am pretty sure with most people who meet me, they feel like there is no problem. It's only people who listen to media reports that are false, that are lie-based reports, that are going to feel there's any kind of a problem.
1: Do you try to stop other people from being influenced by their friends, family, or the public generally?
0: No, the reality is I believe that every single person on this planet is influenced by somebody. Most of us are influenced by the media. Many times we are lied to and we're influenced by the lies. In a family situation, many times we are influenced by other members of the family. They make a suggestion and often we follow it even when we wouldn't have followed it if they didn't make the suggestion. That is influence. The reality is we are unable to avoid influence from any single person on this planet. In terms of my own influence over others, all I do is I share what I believe to be the truth with any person who asks me what I believe the truth to be. That's all I do. That's the only level of influence I have over any other person, which actually is the same level of influence that any other person on this planet has over another person. I do not manipulate, control. I speak openly about the truth. I state it openly and straightforward. I do not bend it or manipulate it to suit myself. And so therefore, there is no other form of influence that a person can receive from me. All I am going to do is state the truth as I believe it to be and leave it open for you to decide. That's all I'm going to do. That's the entire level of influence I have over any individual.
1: If you found out that someone attending your seminars mm-hmm. was examining other literature or belief systems, what would you do?
0: I would celebrate their choice to exercise their free will to gain more knowledge. I believe that this is a very essential part of investigating any truth. We need to be able to be free to investigate knowledge that comes from any source and test it through our own experience. We need to be free to do that. Any religion or any organisation that prevents that from occurring, I feel, is cult-like in their behaviour. Myself and Mary do not prevent people from examining more truth from any source. In fact, we encourage it. We have encouraged people to go to different religions if they were one. We have even encouraged people who have been sceptical of Christianity to go and visit some of the churches to get to know some of the people, and they will see that the people are not as bad as what they think. So we've encouraged people constantly to examine every issue for more truth. We certainly do not excommunicate them for finding out some more truth. We don't try to prevent them from finding out more truth. We don't even prevent them from going on internet forums that are attacking towards myself and Mary. We don't even make the suggestion that they should not go. Many people go for whatever reasons they have. We don't know. And I don't know why they want to do it, but they do. And that's fine too. Maybe they have lots of doubts about us and they like these forums because it sort of helps them through some of their doubts. That does not matter to me. All that matters is that I want to present information that I believe to be the truth to any person who has a desire to hear it. I don't want to present it to any person that does not have a desire to hear it. I do not want to manipulate any person into listening just to me and no one else. I want people to discover as much truth as they possibly can by listening to as many people as they possibly can and then working through their own experience of that particular information.
1: Many cults filter information to their members. How do you filter information given to your group?
0: I do not filter any information given to the group. I share with every single person any information that they're willing to ask a question about. I do not have any level of control over any single person in any of the group. In fact, I do not even have a group. They are just people who come along to seminars that we organise. Some of the people are the same people who came along to the last seminar because they liked what they heard the last time they came along. But we don't have a group of people. There are many people who come in, listen for a while, go away. There are many people who have only heard me once in a seminar. There are many people who have only heard me present information on the internet through YouTube. There are many people who have only heard information in audio form. That's because I don't control how anybody does anything. All I want to do is present what I believe to be the truth to people and give them the opportunity to hear it. That's all we are doing. We do nothing else. We do not filter information. We do not prevent people from discovering information for themselves. We do not tell them they should not discover other information, and we do not prevent them from reading other books and other material. In fact, we encourage them to do so. We want people to have as much information at their fingertips as they possibly can have in order for them to make the most wise decisions for their own life that they can.
1: Some people around you feel they have to be careful about what they say and do. Why do you feel that is if you are not a cult leader?
0: Why do people have to be careful about what they say and do around me? Well, I don't know why people feel like they have to be careful about what they say and do around me, because I'm not careful about what I say and do around them. And I encourage everybody to just be open and truthful with me about what they're saying and doing. However, I do understand at times that people become afraid of hearing the truth under certain circumstances. I am a person who is willing to state exactly what I feel at all times with every single individual that I interact with. Now, most people who interact with me after a certain period of time, they go through this period where they start

0: I attempt to do that with as much kindness as I can muster, because I feel the feeling of love towards the people who I am stating the truth to. If a person comes up and asks me a question, I will state what I believe to be the answer at the time. If I believe they don't want to know the answer, I'll say, I don't believe you want to know the answer. Many people find that confronting, and so some people become afraid of me as a result. I don't feel there is any need to be afraid of me. As Mary and other people who know me more intimately know, I'm just really like a cuddly teddy bear who has a lot of love for people, but who is just different in this one aspect, and that is that I'm willing to state the truth in every interaction. So I believe that for the majority of people, the main reason why they are afraid of me, if they are afraid of me, and I suggest to you that majority aren't, but any person who is afraid of me is primarily afraid of me because they're just afraid of what they might hear from me. And if that's the case, my suggestion is don't have an interaction with me then. I'm perfectly okay to not say anything and just feel my love for the person rather than saying anything. I don't feel the need that I have to share any information with a person unless they ask. So my feelings are address the emotional issue of fear, and then we can have a decent, straightforward interaction.
1: People in cults are generally asked to hide their true thoughts and feelings. Do you ask this of your members?
0: Definitely not. I ask that any person who I interact with, and by the way, there is no members, so I must clarify that first, there is no membership of anything. We don't have any members, we don't have any followers, we don't have any group, we don't have any organised thing whatsoever. All Mary and I do is organise seminars, workshops, different events that we share information with people. That's all we do. Now, at these particular events, we share lots and lots of different information, and a lot of this information is sometimes information that we love to share with people, and sometimes it's information that people have questioned us upon. That is the primary source of the information. What we do encourage at each event is that people are openly honest and truthful with us about everything they think and feel. That's what we strongly encourage. We actually strongly encourage everybody to do that with each other as well as us. We feel that this is the only way to become real, the only way to become actually connected with yourself is to honour your own viewpoints, opinions, and honour your own feelings. And to do this, you must state what you feel in every situation and state what you think. I am perfectly content to have a person state to me, I think you're an idiot, AJ. I'm okay with that. I'll go, okay, that's your opinion. And you're entitled to your opinion. I'm not okay with them condescendingly treating me because they think I'm an idiot. Because that is an act of love or a lack of love. And I feel that I'm worth just as much as they are in order to be treated lovingly. But I'm perfectly happy for people to state their opinion. And in fact, I desire people to state their opinions more and more. I want people to be open with their opinion. Because if they were more open with their opinions, they'd understand more about what they believe. They'd understand more about why they feel what they think, why they feel what they feel emotionally, and why they feel their feelings support their thinking, their belief systems. They would understand their logical and illogical reasoning systems if they stated what they thought more and if they stated what they felt more. So we strongly encourage people to state what they feel and what they think. And there is evidence of that all the way through the presentations that we have recorded.
1: Many cults believe their leaders are divinely inspired. Do you feel you're given supernatural revelations, visions, and so on?
0: I do not believe I have been given supernatural visions, revelations, and so on. I believe, however, that I can be divinely inspired. The reason why I feel that is because if I am connected to God and in a relationship with God, then God can share information with me. I do not believe that I am the only person on the planet who is capable of entering this condition, because I believe every single child of God is capable of a relationship with God where God shares the truth with them. So I believe that every person on the planet

0: is capable of being divinely inspired. Supernatural visions and other types of things are all generally given by spirits, and I do not have these kind of connections with spirits, and so I do not have visions and other things like that. I have memories about my life that I am sharing with people, memories about what I've discovered about divine truth, memories of what I've discovered about God's love, memories of what I have discovered about how to actually connect with God. And these are the things that I'm sharing with people. I do not believe that I'm the only person who is capable of being divinely inspired. I feel every single person who desires a loving connection with God will eventually become divinely inspired.
1: Many cults punish people who do not conform. Do you punish people who do not follow you or your teachings?
0: I definitely do not punish people who do not follow my teachings or follow me. I don't want anybody really to follow me. I would love people to follow my teachings if they want to, but I don't punish them if they don't. There are many people who come along to my seminars and who have been coming for 4 or 5 years who I know every single day of their lives they don't follow what I teach, and yet they still come to my seminars and I still interact with them as individuals. There are many people who have never even come to one of my seminars that I have spent a lot of time with. And there are many workmen that visit our property. There are many other people that we interact with on a day-to-day basis. And I do not have that kind of relationship with them. I do not desire to punish anyone for anything they do, even if they harm me. However, I do desire to withdraw from people who treat me badly. So if a person is regularly angry with me, or a person is regularly attacking of me, then I would decide to not spend much time in their company, because I have a feeling of more love for myself than they feel for me at the time. Now, if a person is willing to treat me in a negative and unloving manner, then I feel that they do not love me enough for me to continue an interaction with them. However, if they continue to ask me questions about different manners in a respectful manner, I will continue to answer their questions in a public forum. However, in my private life, I am only going to associate with people who have some level of respect and love for me, just as I would only expect other people to have me in their life if I had some respect and love for them.
1: Do you give personal advice to people?
0: Yes, I occasionally do give personal advice to people. When I say occasionally, the main reason why it's only occasionally is because we do not have the time, Mary and I do not have the time, to give advice to people individually all the time. We have a lot more public interactions or interactions with larger groups of people than we do private interactions. In addition, because we have public interactions, we prefer to give advice only to people who are willing to also have that advice recorded so that we can share it with others. And many people refuse to do that, of course, and so we cannot give them advice. There are people who decide that they love to share the information that we're sharing with them with others. And under those circumstances, we are willing to provide them with advice, as long as that advice can be also placed on the internet in a public forum so that any other person asking a similar question can listen to the conversation. We are willing to give advice, but I am certainly not desirous of the person following my advice. In other words, I have no demands upon the person following my advice. They're able to follow it or not, depending on what they believe. If they wish to have a personal interaction with me, then at some point they're going to have to follow the advice, because the advice will always be based around something that's loving, or a lack of love not being present. And of course, if the lack of love is not being present in the way they treat myself, then if they don't follow my advice, I can't spend more time with them. It's as simple as that. However, if the advice is about something where, you know, they are treating, how they're treating someone else or what they're doing in their personal life, then I have no business to control their life, and I will continue providing advice as much as they want it. I am not going to provide advice about what a person can do medically, and I'm not going to provide advice about what a person should do with their partner, for example, unless their partner was present. There are certain stipulations that I have on providing advice, because I believe many people take advice out of context. When Mary and I provide advice, we normally record every single piece of advice we give. The reason why we do that is if the person misrepresents our advice, we can go back to the recording and show them how they are misrepresenting the advice that we have given. We actually suggest that each person who takes our advice or who wants it also records for themselves the advice itself. The reason why we suggest that is because we have found in the past that many people believed we said things that we haven't actually said in our conversations with them. And when they've re-listened to the recordings, they realised that their belief was based around their own emotional response to what we said rather than what we actually said. So my suggestion is anybody who wants personal advice understands that it's very hard for us to give personal advice unless it's going to benefit lots and lots of people. The reason why is because if we gave personal advice to every person we knew, we would have no life ourselves, we'd have no time to do the things we enjoy, and we'd have no time to share truth publicly. So our focus is sharing truth publicly, and if you're willing to have your piece of advice shared publicly, then we are willing to provide advice under those circumstances, given our time and our circumstances, depending on our desires. Well, welcome today to a discussion that I have invited Luli Faber along to join me with. And that discussion is about how the human soul operates. The main reason why I wanted to have this discussion with somebody was because we get many questions about the soul and how the human soul operates. But many of these questions are based around assumptions that are false about the soul itself. And there is often a confusion between the mind and the soul. And there's also a confusion about what constitutes the soul as compared to the mind. And so during this discussion, we're going to talk primarily about how the soul itself operates in comparison to how the mind operates. And that's why we're having the discussion. Once we have this discussion, we have then the ability to refer to this discussion when we're answering questions about the human soul. And in the FAQ channel, there will eventually be many, many questions that we want to answer about the human soul. But most of the questions will be answered by referring to some of these principles that we're discussing in this discussion that I'm having with Luli. So thank you, Luli, for coming along and joining me with the discussion.
1: Pleasure.
0: I just feel, like I've said to you off camera, that feel free to ask any questions as we go along, and also any points of clarification that you want to make. And I've really just asked Luli to come along to keep me in line today. So so if you keep
1: it's
0: me
1: a
0: in
1: strange
0: line today,
1: concept.
0: That'd be great as well. So let's just talk about the human soul in comparison to the spirit body's organs and the physical body's organs initially, I feel. And when God created the human soul, he knew at some point that due to its creation that he would separate the two halves of the soul and have an incarnation process where they could become individualized. And as a result of that, he created all of these sensory apparatus in each half of the soul that when the two halves of the soul split apart, the sensory apparatus in one half of the soul has to connect to something. And the sensory apparatus in the other half of the soul has to connect to something in order to experience the universe around it. And God created this wonderful process where a human couple who love each other, make love with each other, create two bodies, the spirit body and the material body, and the soul, the half of the soul, the sensory apparatus, can now connect to those bodies through these cords and therefore experience the universe, firstly experiencing the physical universe and then experiencing the spiritual universe. And so the physical body has organs of its own. So we have the organs of sight, hearing, all the sensory apparatus, plus a brain and all the internal organs. And they all are used by the physical body in order to maintain itself while it's alive. And the spirit body also has a whole group of similar organs. It has a heart, it has a mind, it has the sense of sight and other senses, and in fact it has an even greater amount of senses than the physical body has. And so we have these two bodies, which are basically like organisms, or you could almost think of them as robots, that the half of the soul, the one half that split away from the soul in the union state, in its unincarnated state, the half of the soul can now experience the universe through, until it reaches the union state again in a conscious manner. Now, for all of that to occur, we must start to understand what we're developing if we're actually growing in love, what part of ourselves we're developing. So we're obviously not developing the physical body as the primary point of development, and we're also not developing the spirit body as the primary point of development. We're developing the soul. And so therefore we need to understand how the soul works. We need to understand, you know, how it's organized. And we also need to understand that our physical body and our physical body brain is actually being exercised by something behind it through this silver cord that connects our spirit, our physical body with our spirit body. And then our spirit body's brain and all of its other organs are also being influenced by something behind it, the soul of the individual. And it's the half of the soul of the individual because it's yet to be into a completed union state. Now, if we remember that in this discussion, then that will help us greatly in terms of determining what the soul is and what the spirit body's mind is and what the physical body's brain is in particular. Because a lot of the questions we receive are all about, you know, if I exercise my mind in this direction, how does that relate to my soul? And is my soul developed if I've developed my mind? And there's all this idea or concept that people have that you can make your mind be more loving when that's actually a physical impossibility. And there's all these basic concepts of misunderstanding that I feel cause people's questions that we really would like to iron out. And the way we can iron them out is by discussing how the soul works, how the spirit body works, how the physical body works to a degree, and how they all fit together to become our conscious existence. Firstly in the physical world and then in the spirit world. So if we refer firstly to this physical body, of which you've had a lot of work on the brain and so forth, you can see in science that generally there's a lot of emphasis on the brain and its ability to control all of the functions of the physical body. And what have you found in that process?
2: There's just a complete mystery as to how it manifests the mind.
0: Yes.
2: You know, everyone thinks that somehow a bunch of nerve cells going off can create thoughts and ideas and beliefs.
0: And personality.
2: And personality and free will and all these things. But yeah, no one has the foggiest, like, there's not even a theory.
0: No.
2: It's just, you know, no idea.
0: No idea about how it works. And so what we need to do is talk about perhaps a bit about how it actually does work so that people can understand. So firstly, we've got our physical body, and let's focus on our mind because that's where a lot of our thought obviously seems to take place, if we could say. But the reality is, as you know, through working with the brain, that a part of the brain can die, and then you would think if that part of the brain had died, then the thoughts associated with that part of the brain would also be dead. But there's been occasions when a person's gone through some kind of recovery process, after a stroke, for example, and then all of a sudden, they get back the memories that you thought they lost. And that's pretty obvious then that part of the brain didn't contain the memories that they lost. It was a temporary loss for some reason.
2: They explain it as it's some kind of diffuse network of information and they just source it from another bit of the network.
0: Exactly, exactly. And then there's also the issues that you would have heard about too, and it's pretty obvious that people have lost their sense of sight. And then all of a sudden, through some medical operation or whatever, regained their sense of sight. So these kind of instances show that if the physical body loses a sense of some kind, it doesn't necessarily mean that the person behind the physical body has lost that sense at all. What it means is that the physical body is unable to manifest it, is unable to actually have an outward manifestation of what the capability is anymore because of the loss of the sense of the physical body. So the physical body has senses of its own that obviously are connected to something behind it. and that's our spirit body. So our spirit body has a sense of sight, our spirit body has a brain, and it exercises through this silver cord connection that we've talked about before, the all of the senses of the physical form. Right? So and so that means that if a certain sense that's in the physical form dies for whatever reason, you know, we haven't cared for it, or we have an accident, or for some other reason, then we haven't lost the memories of the or lost the capacity to see in the case of a sight, if it's the sight, the capacity to hear if it's the case of a hearing sensation and other capacities. We haven't lost those capacities. We've just lost the ability to control them in the physical body. That's the only thing we've lost. And those, all of those capacities still exist in the spirit form. Now, if we look at the spirit body, it's almost identical to that. It's almost identical in operation to the physical body in reference to the spirit body. The spirit body in reference to the soul is almost identical in operation. So the pattern of the spirit body looking after the and maintaining the physical body is the same pattern as the soul controlling the spirit body. So behind the spirit body is this organ, let's call it the real us, the real person, the real individual, that has all these organs that control through a cord a series of energetic connections with the spirit body, and control its brain and control its operation of all of its internal functionings, and also control its ability to emanate those particular things, to actually do something with those particular things, and make choices and decisions and live in the spirit world. And the half of the soul needs the spirit body in order to connect with the spirit world. If it didn't have the spirit body, it would have a limited sensory ability to connect with the spirit world. Just like if we don't have a physical body, we have a limited sensory ability to connect with the physical world. It's not that obvious to a spirit anymore that they're living in that world. Whereas when we've connected to a physical body on Earth, it's very obvious that we're connected to a physical body and physical things. And this is the reason why we need these bodies in order to grow. And they're really like an educational system. The physical body being the educational system for our soul to learn the surroundings in our physical universe, the spirit body being the educational system that our soul uses to connect to the spirit universe. And then, of course, we can grow to even beyond that point where we no longer need anybody. And I don't mean we no longer need anybody.
2: I was like, oh, you're very independent.
0: We don't need anybody, physical or material, in order to express ourselves. And in fact, we have the ability to create many bodies in that state. So if we examine all of that and we talk about the mind, which is the main thing that most people believe is the real person, the personality of the individual, and we talk about the soul, which is the real thing that is the personality and individual person, and we start to compare where those things are and what happens to them, then, you know, we'll have a far greater understanding of what we mean when we talk about soul development, and particularly developing our soul to grow in love. So if we focus on the mind and the brain and the spirit and the soul as well, in terms of how they all are influenced by each other, this brain only controls the physiological functions of the body in which it is encased. It doesn't control the thought processes or the personality or the emotions of the individual. They can be expressed through the brain, of course, because that's the reason and purpose for the brain, to express what is behind it, what is at the back of it. But all of those things are felt in, usually for most people, their spirit form, their spirit body. So they have a mind in their spirit body, which is really like the brain of the physical body. And most of their memories and most of their thoughts are stored in this mind of the spirit body. And therefore, as soon as they pass into the spirit world, nothing's really changed. They can remember everything, and usually they can remember even more than they could remember using their brain of the physical body, because their brain was an encumbrance in many cases by the time you pass. It's a bit decayed and old and not able to be used very well. But your spirit body's mind and brain is able to be used a lot more, with a lot more functionality. And therefore, you can have a larger speed of gathering information, a larger speed of absorption of information by that brain and so forth, and gathering more facts about the universe. But behind that is the soul, which has the real mind. And the mind of the soul is just an organ of the soul. It's just a small portion of the soul. It's where, in the end, all potential logical functioning can occur. But for most people who live, that's not the case. Because what happens is they have suppressed their soul so much that the mind of the soul is not functioning, and they use the mind of their spirit body in order to determine truth, or in order to determine anything, in fact, about what they wish to do with their life, their personality, their nature, and all these other things are often a part of that, but not yet a part of their soul. And so what I feel most people don't realise is that when they're using their mind, they're just using another brain, not the physical one, but their spirit body's brain, and they're using it without any reference to the soul, which is a very dangerous thing to do, actually, because it's also very logical to do. So that's the main relationship between the soul. The soul has eventually, when we're at one with God, the soul has its own mind. And in fact, the mind of the spirit body, the brain of the spirit body, just becomes a tool that the mind of the soul exercises to express itself. Just like the physical body's brain is just a tool that the spirit body's mind uses to express itself. So there's this relationship between the three organs, if you like. Yeah.
2: But it's possible while you're in the physical form to have the soul mind completely dominant.
0: Yes.
2: And the spirit mind completely just passive.
0: Yes. Yes, and that was the transition I went through in the first century, before I became one with God. In the seventh dimension, you go through this transition. And in this transition, basically what happens is the mind of your spirit body, it sort of becomes like absorbed by the mind of the soul. In other words, the mind of the soul dominates it now completely. And so what we need to understand is the actual mind, which is really the mind of the soul, is actually just a small portion of the soul itself. It's not the soul itself. It's just a portion of the soul. You could call it an organ of the soul. So just like we have an arm or a leg or a kidney or a liver or a brain, which is our organ of our whole body, the whole soul has many organs. But the organs of the soul are not of the same nature, of course, as our spirit form or our physical form. But they are... There are what you would classify as different processes that occur within inside of the soul that by themselves cannot independently operate without the complete soul. Just like we have in our body physically independent organs in our body that cannot operate without the body itself. They need the body in order to function. And it's the same with the mind of the soul. The mind of the soul needs so many other things in the soul to be functioning, in order for the mind of the soul to be functioning. And therefore, it needs development of the soul in order to function. Whereas the brain of the spirit body, which is the mind that most people use, and the brain of the material body, which is the physiological brain that we use to operate in this physical world, those two things don't require much development in order to function. In fact, the physical body requires no development in terms of spiritual development in order to function. That's why God created it that way, so that we would be automatically functioning in a physical world. The spirit body, though, does require a certain amount of spirit development in order to function in the spirit world. So this is, and the reason why, is so that we develop in the spirit world and grow in the spirit world. So it does require a certain amount of spiritual knowledge and development before a person will actually grow in their spirit form in the spirit world. But the soul needs and can grow by itself individually and affect both bodies no matter where we are. It is independent of the physical world and independent of the spirit world. and so therefore has the greatest capacity for our interaction with all worlds. And I feel that's one of the things that most people are not aware of. They develop either their mind or they develop themselves physically. So a person, for example, developing their self physically might go to the local gym, you know, and then they might read some books and get a heap of knowledge as well. And partially that is also developing them spiritually. Whereas when they just go to the gym and pump iron, most of the time that's just, or go running or whatever, that's developing physically. As soon as they start picking up something that requires the engagement of their brain and therefore the engagement of their spirit body's mind, they're now starting to develop their spirit body as well, their spirit body's brain, and also the body as a subsequent result gets developed through that process. And so they're now developing more than just their physical form. And then once you start developing this whole area of emotions and feelings and sensations and deeply emotional things, you're now developing the soul. And the reality is you can develop all three things at the same time, obviously. But the soul has the greatest power. And the soul itself affects the functioning of both bodies. So if we have specific emotions in the soul, it will affect how the spirit body's mind actually even works and affect the physical body's brain and the whole body of the physical body, all of its organs, and affect how all of those work. And this is one of the reasons why we get sick, is because there's an interruption to how the soul can affect those particular things because of something that's gone on in the soul causing an interruption to the flow of energy and the flow of information from the soul to both bodies. So if most people understood that, then they'd start working on their soul when it came to sicknesses and diseases rather than working on just their physical body or their spirit body. Yeah. So I feel even that would answer a lot of questions for people as to, you know, diseases and sicknesses and, you know, if they've got some kind of terminal disease, for example. If they understand that behind their physical body is a spirit body and behind their spirit body is the soul, and inside the soul, when there's an interruption emotionally of some kind, it will cause an interruption in both spiritual and physical bodies, which will create the disease. And while that interruption remains in play, the disease will continue to grow. As soon as you reduce the interruption from the soul, the disease will die a natural death and you become healthy again. And these kind of things need to be understood by a person who's trying to develop themselves, you know, into working out why they're sick and why they grow old and why they die even. It's all about what's going on in the soul. Yeah. So I suppose the main thing at this point is that we understand that the soul has organs of its own, and one of which of those organs is the mind of the soul. The spirit body has organs of its own, which maintain the spirit body, and one of the organs is the brain of the spirit body. The physical body has a brain, right, that helps maintain its body, and it is just one of the organs of the physical body. And if people realise that the physical body is just like a robot that the soul uses to express itself in the physical world, and the spirit body is like the robot the soul uses to express itself in the physical world, then we would start to focus more on soul development rather than development of our mind. So the mind becomes sort of subservient to all other forms of development. Whereas for many people who are on Earth, the mind is the dominant form of development that they engage in. They absorbed information through their mind and it's their main way of engaging with the world. And what I'm suggesting is that's not the main way the soul engages with the universe. Yeah.
2: So just a question about the soul's mind. Is that, you know how when you list the attributes of the soul, like the emotions and the personality and the free will, are they in the soul's mind?
0: No, the soul's mind is a separate attribute of the soul to those things.
2: So that's where the logic of the soul is.
0: That's where the logic of the soul is expressed. The soul's mind is the organ in which the logic of the soul is expressed. There are other organs in the soul that express all other different things that are much more powerful than the soul's mind, actually. So, for example, if we look at the organs, the soul has a heart, and the heart of the soul expresses the love-based feelings and emotions of the soul, and they are far more powerful and far more powerfully expressed than anything the soul's mind is capable of expressing. So there are organs in the soul that are far more powerful than the mind, which is one organ that exists within the soul. But it is a necessary organ in the soul because it's a necessary organ for in the terms of determining logic. It's like, if you could liken it to a computer, it is like this microprocessor that is the center of the computer that controls a lot of physiological functions of the soul in the same way. But it's not the dominant thing in the soul. And in fact, if you've developed your soul, it becomes very subordinate. It is completely subordinate to other functionings of your soul. If I can give some other illustrations. So when we develop humility, for example, we view that as a quality, right? Like a. But actually, it's developed in an organ in the soul itself. Humility is a part of the organ of the organs that are contained within the soul. And it's actually a larger part than the mind of the soul. And it also dominates the mind of the soul and how it functions, right? So in other words, the organ of humility, which we express as a quality, actually controls how the mind of the soul works, right? This is why humility is such an important quality to develop in your soul. Because how it controls the mind is that the mind is unable to accept anything that the soul lacks humility about. You know, or if we put it another way, the soul's mind cannot accept anything about which we are arrogant, in which we believe we know the truth but have not yet fully discovered it. And you can see why, of course, because if while I'm lacking humility, I am blocked to certain thoughts, to certain concepts. I believe myself to know them already, or I believe they are immaterial, or I believe they're not important, or I believe they don't exist. One of those things usually is what I believe when I lack humility. And so humility controls the thought processes. I will not accept the thought that humility, or my lack of it, determines I should not accept. And so you can see from that regard, the mind is completely subordinate to this quality of humility.
2: And this is both the spirit body's mind and the soul.
0: Of course, because the spirit body's mind is just an expression of what's happening at the soul level anyway. So it will also greatly control what we'll allow ourselves to accept into our spirit body's mind. So we will not allow anything that disagrees with our concepts that exist within the soul with regard to the attitude of humility. So if I don't have humility on all subjects, it is only the subjects that I have humility on that I'll actually receive the truth about. And my mind is only capable of absorbing that truth while I am humble on that subject. As soon as I have a lack of humility on that subject, that's like closing my mind to that particular subject now, and my ability to learn more truth on that subject is now highly limited. Yeah. So in that regard, you can see that humility is a much greater quality to develop than intellectual development, because it controls intellectual development completely. If we have a look at another quality like love. Love is a quality that is understood by the organ of the heart of the soul. It is completely unable to be understood by the organ of the mind of the soul. So when we talk about expressing love, feeling love, acting in harmony with love and all these other different things with regard to love, our mind is completely unable to understand it, particularly, and this is our soul's mind, is completely unable to understand it at all.
2: Which is why we can't describe it in words.
0: Exactly. It's impossible. It's impossible to describe effectively in words unless the person has had an emotional inflection of those words in their past. right? In other words, they've had an experience of love in their past to which they can relate those words to. And this is the limitation of our mind. Our mind is completely unable to understand feelings, right? It can express them as thoughts, but it cannot understand them and feel them as feelings. And this is one of our severe limitations of our mind, both spirit body and our physical body's brain, but also the mind of the soul is limited in that regard. The mind of the soul is only able to express logical thought and is not able to actually feel feelings without the other organs of the soul being involved. So if a person hasn't developed the heart of their soul and they haven't developed the humility, the organ of humility in their soul, then you can see the mind of the soul is going to have a lot of difficulty determining any truth, and also a lot of difficulty feeling any happiness and joy and any other emotion. And this is why people do get to the stage in their development on earth and sometimes in the spirit world where they almost feel devoid of emotion. They almost feel devoid of that kind of understanding because they can't understand it, because they've only developed their mind, and the organs that understand these other qualities are all undeveloped. They're all lacking development. So humility is lacking development. The heart of the soul is lacking development. And so therefore, love can't be understood. Humility can't be understood. They can only understand intellectual, logical reasoning. But the intellectual, logical reasoning is flawed because it's not taking into account all these other developments that can happen. Yep. And the way God's made the universe is that without the entire soul being developed, the mind is incapable of understanding the universe. So that's a major limitation, obviously. If we're ever going to have to grow, we need to understand that part of our growth is going to be developing these other parts of our soul that are independent of the mind itself. And in fact, that actually control the functioning of the mind itself. And so we need to understand that the development of the soul is the most important thing, not the development of the mind. And the mind has severe limitations in terms of its development. It's only capable of responding to stimuli without analysing very clearly the source of stimuli based on other emotional aspects of the soul or other organs within the soul. So, for example, the mind is often incapable of determining love by itself as a feeling because it's incapable of feeling love. The mind is incapable of accepting information about any subject unless humility is developed. So the mind itself can't, unless there is the soul that's behind the mind having humility, the mind itself won't absorb any new truth on any subject that the soul does not have humility about. And so you can see the mind is severely limited in its ability to reason, its ability to absorb truth, its ability to determine what the truths of the universe are, and so forth. And while we focus on our mind, we continue to completely limit our abilities.
2: And it would be a really sad existence to just have your mind and no feelings whatsoever. It would just be like we wouldn't be human anymore, would we?
0: That's right. And it's actually a physical impossibility to have just your mind and no feelings. So every single person who thinks they are focused on developing their mind and their intellect eventually does have joys and feelings as a result of their development. So, for example, let's say you're in one of your passions and one of your passions is finding out about the brain. So the more you find out about the brain, you have some joy come up, right, which is a feeling of the soul. It's not actually something that happened in your mind. The joy came from a different place within you. It didn't come from the development of your mind. And you're engaging your mind and eventually understanding something. That process of feeling that you understand. You know how you go through, I'm confused, oh, now I get it, that feeling. and once you have that transition of I'm confused into I get it, you can feel your soul leap with an emotion, right? And that's immaterial to the mind. It's not the mind having that sensation now. It's another organ that's been developed within the soul. So from a practical perspective, even the people who feel that they are 100% focused on the development of their mind are actually developing their soul because they have these different experiences of joy and other emotions that occur through the development of their mind that start developing their soul anyway. So it's a, from what I've observed, it's a physical impossibility to not develop your soul in some way. Yeah. The key is to engage it in a direct and in a manner that doesn't, that we're not ignorant, that we have full disclosure of what's going on. From the majority of people, because we don't understand what's really going on, we don't know what we're developing. And in fact, the emotions almost seem to be something that you can't develop. You just have them.
2: They're annoying. and annoying someone else's fault.
0: Well, they could be annoying side effects if they're painful. And if they're pleasurable, they're great. I'll accept those. But either way, we sort of still see them as side effects. We don't really see them as the actual things that we can develop that are a part of our soul. We see them as sort of the side effect of following a certain course of action or exercising our will in a certain direction. But the reality is that these parts of are parts of our soul, and our soul can be developed so much so that the soul's functioning controls the mind completely. That everything our mind chooses to do and every thought that we ever have is driven totally by the other parts or the other organs that exist within the soul. Yeah. So I feel as an introduction, the key thing for people to remember is that God designed the soul to have a mind, but the mind is not the soul. The mind is an organ of the soul. The mind is a part of the soul, and the soul has many other parts, and many other parts of the soul are much more important than the mind because they control the mind. They control how the mind thinks. They control everything that it processes. And so these other organs, and the organs of love and the organs of humility and other organs that exist within the soul, all part and parcel of certain parts of the soul itself, they need to be developed if we're truly going to grow as humanity, not just our mind. Our mind will subsequently come along for the ride, because it is under complete subordinate, it is completely subordinate to the soul itself, and that's whether we think it's subordinate or not. It is still subordinate. So even if we believe that our mind is superior and our soul is not being developed in any way, our mind is still subordinate to many of the functionings of the soul. It's just that we're not conscious of it in our mind, because we don't wish to be. Like I said, anything that we're not humble about, we won't be able to process. Even though it might be happening, we still won't be able to process it. Yeah. So I sort of feel like if most people understood those basic concepts, then we can introduce some basic concepts about how the soul works in comparison to the mind. If they don't understand that the soul is the dominant part of yourselves, and remember here we're talking about the half of the soul, which is really, in the end, we want to be connected with our other half of the soul, but initially we need to develop our half of the soul, the part that we're connected with too, with this body, before we can ever expect to connect with the other half of the soul. And the half of the soul uses the sensory apparatus of the physical and spirit bodies in order to experience both of those worlds. And if we understand that basic understanding, then we will start to get some of the principles that we're going to mention when we discuss the different sort of understandings, if you like, of how the soul actually does operate and how I can change my soul and how I can have my soul grow and what resistance is in my soul and how can I determine what's loving and what isn't and how can I determine what is truth and what isn't. And once we understand how the soul works, then it will all make sense. All of those things will make sense to us. If we don't understand how the soul works, we will often try to develop ourselves in a certain direction only to find that it's a dead end. And then we have to retrace our steps generally and find the path that's not a dead end anymore. And the path that's not a dead end is always God's path, because it's always the road to infinite understanding. So did you have any more questions about it in this introductory phase, or do you think we're just going to...
2: I did have one.
0: Yeah,
2: fine. It was about God's intention when God created it this way.
0: Yep.
2: So the way God intended it was that both the mind of the soul and the mind of the spirit body would just be like just tools.
0: Yeah, you could say that...
2: From the word go type thing.
0: Yeah, I think if I can explain it this way better, it would be better. Remember, if we look at the soul, we're talking about half of the soul here. What I'm saying is that the whole soul has a mind, right? And I'm only developing half of it when I develop the mind of my soul. I'm only developing half of it. But the spirit body has a complete brain that is not shared by somebody else. It's our brain. Thoughts can be dropped into it from external stimuli, but it's our brain completely. So the half of a soul connects to a whole brain in the spirit body and a whole brain in the physical body. But the half of the soul only has half of its brain functioning. Without the other half, a full soul brain cannot be realized. Does that make sense? A full soul's mind cannot be realized. And we need to understand the difference between these functions. So it's the half of the soul that exercises control over the spirit body's brain, or the mind of the spirit body. It's a half of the soul that does that, not the complete soul. The complete soul does not need the spirit body's brain at all to function. The half of the soul needs the spirit body's brain because it hasn't yet joined to the other half of the soul and therefore is not capable of experiencing all the stimuli that the complete soul can experience in terms of learning. And until such a time that it voluntarily undertakes the process of joining with the other half of itself, it will never have that functioning. So while we remain half a soul, while we remain independent of our soulmate don't go through a soul union, we need the mind, the half of the soul's mind, which is only half of the soul's mind or brain, needs the spirit body's mind in order to express itself.
2: Okay.
0: But as you grow into a soul union state, once you get into a soul union state, in the soul union state, the mind of the spirit of the soul doesn't need any spirit body minds in order to express itself, because it now has a complete functioning organ of its own mind in order to express itself in a logical manner. Does that make sense? Whereas when we are just a half of a soul, we must have a connection to a spirit body form, and we need to use the spirit body's mind in order to express ourselves. But we've still got half of the soul's brain that we're using in order to express ourselves through that spirit body's mind. Does that make sense?
2: That makes sense, yeah. Yep.
0: So it's relatively logical when you think about it all. We've got half of our soul, which is what we see as our real self, but we're really only half of our real selves. And so I'm sitting here, but the other half of me is somewhere else at the moment, and the other half of you is somewhere else. But we have also our half of the brain that we can develop in our soul. But that only usually starts developing once we make the transition between the sixth and the seventh dimension of the spirit.
2: So it's not a graded development?
0: It is a graded development, but we usually first notice that something is different by the time we hit the seventh dimension. Up until that point, usually the mind remains dominant still. Our own spirit body's mind remains dominant. But the development of the soul's mind begins usually right down in the third and second dimensions of the spirit world, when we start developing our spiritual natures and our emotional natures. And this is what causes or triggers the development of the soul and the development of the soul's mind. And so that begins way, way earlier, but we usually get to a point where we notice it, right? And if we have followed the divine way, the God's way in our development, we will notice it earlier than if we follow the natural love development. If we follow the natural love development, which is our own way, we can even get to the sixth dimension of the spirit world and not even know that our soul's mind has been developed in any way or that we even have a soul.
2: So can you just give an example of what difference you might notice as you're using your soul's mind?
0: The soul's mind, remember, is connected to these other organs, and these other organs include love, humility, the expression of emotion, the expression of affection, the expression, all of these emotional aspects, which we could define as emotional aspects, are of the soul. So you will find that a person who's developing their soul becomes more emotional. They also become more, you can feel more from them. You feel more of their personality. You feel more of their nature. It's not like they're sort of a rigid intellectual being anymore. They're now they're a soft, changing personality that you can sense and feel quite strongly at times. And in fact, you can feel the love that's in them, and you can feel the other emotions that are in them quite readily as well. They haven't shut those particular things down. That's an indication that their soul has started to be developed, and the soul's mind is now starting to be affected by that development. Whereas a person who tries hard, sort of almost like the Buddhist way, trying hard to suppress desire and suppress emotion and suppress feeling, what they're trying hard to do is to use their mind to control their soul. Now, of course, that's a physical impossibility in the end. You can't actually do it. No one historically has ever successfully done it. And the reason why that is the case is because God created it that the mind would be subordinate to the soul, not the other way around. And God created it that this mind is an organ of the soul and not the other way around. The soul is not an organ of the mind. And for that reason, it was impossible, in fact, to suppress our soul using our mind, using our intellect. And so that's why you see the soul of the person come out at times. You know, even if a person is very intellectual in their development, you'll see their joy come out. You'll see other desires come out as they express themselves. And that's the soul being developed. That's the part of them that is the real part of them. So this soul can be consciously developed, but for the majority of humanity at this point in time, the soul is unconsciously developing. You know, as a person develops their mind, learns new things, they experience certain joy, and that causes their soul to feel some things and therefore become developed. So that's the way that most people develop at this point in time. But we could, instead of doing that, engage the soul's development, which is what I chose to do in the first century and what every person who's become a celestial spirit has chosen to do. And we can do this on earth. We can engage the development of the soul rather than the development of the mind. And as a result of engaging the development of the soul, the mind will subsequently develop more rapidly because the mind is controlled by organs of the soul that we most people don't realize it's being controlled by at this point. So, for example, the soul's ability to feel controls how the mind thinks. The soul's ability to love controls how the mind thinks, controls its choices, controls its logical reasoning. The soul's ability to be humble controls what the mind in terms of knowledge can absorb. So we can see that if we develop our soul, then our mind will have greater capacity to develop and greater capacity for understanding. If we don't develop our soul, our mind has no capacity for understanding at all if we're not careful. And this is why people who don't develop any part of the soul, which is very hard to do, of course, consciously. You can't really do it consciously. But people who spend very little time developing the soul also become very illogical in their understanding of the universe. They have all sorts of theories that they believe as facts that are impossible to substantiate and are very illogical in their reasoning, because their soul, the organs of the soul, all of the organs of the soul aren't being used to determine the truth. Only the mind is, and the mind's trying to operate independently of all these other organs, which are all going to control how the mind absorbs truth. Yeah. So it's very important for people to understand that they will not be able to receive love through their mind. They will not be able to receive truth through their mind. The mind can be involved in the process, but it's not going to be the thing that controls the absorption of love or truth. And if we're developing towards God, love and truth are the two things we're wanting or seeking. And so we're going to struggle if we use our mind to seek those two things. Yeah. Is there any other questions you had about it?
2: No, that's it.
0: So probably what we could say in summary into the introduction to this material is that we must understand that the soul has an organ called the mind, but it is just a subordinate part of the soul. The soul has many other organs and many other things that we can develop that are more important than our mind, and if we do not develop them, our mind will also be unable to develop fully. The spirit body's brain, which spirits often refer to as the mind, and people on earth often refer to as the mind, is

0: own bodies, let alone the universe. But as soon as we start to allow the soul to be part of the absorption of knowledge, then what's going to happen is that we'll stop struggling to understand the universe, and all these new truths, of which there will be many myriads of truths, arrive to humanity through this process. All these new truths will start to be absorbed by the soul, and so the soul has a greater capacity to understand the universe as a result. So I think that's a great thing about the way God's created it. God's created it such a way that we have the complete capacity to understand everything that God's created eventually, if we develop our soul and not just our mind. Yeah. Thanks.
1: Cool.
0: So the first principle that I'd probably like to introduce is the principle of preclusion.
1: So,
0: as it relates to the soul.
1: Right. Yeah. Would you like to tell?
0: And if we just explain to people that these principles are just names of given things, they're just labels that I've given to a certain type of understanding. And if we can describe the understanding, then they'll be able to associate the label with the understanding.
1: Mm. Okay. Mm. So would you like to describe what preclusion is?
0: Yeah, preclusion is the principle, and it's based upon this basic premise about how the soul operates and how God created the soul. God created the soul so that truth and error cannot exist in it at the same time. So preclusion is this basic understanding that while truth exists on a certain subject inside the soul, then an error on that same subject inside the soul cannot exist. And the same applies with errors. While an error exists within the soul on a certain subject, at the same time, truth cannot exist on that same subject. It precludes truth from existing. So error and truth that exists in the soul are independent of each other in a way that the truth and error cannot exist on the same sector at the same time in the same soul. And so this can help us a lot if we understand this, if we understand that is the case. So what I feel preclusion helps us do is to understand that while I might have certain beliefs in my mind, it doesn't necessarily mean they've entered my soul, because the entering into the soul of that particular belief will depend upon whether error or truth already exists in the soul about that particular thing. And so the error inside of my soul precludes the truth from existing if the error already exists in the soul. So this is about the state of the condition of the soul right now. It's not about some future state or how change happens or any of those things. It's really a statement about what is the state of my soul right in this moment. The state of my soul right at this moment on a particular issue or subject. This is my state. While error exists inside of my soul on that subject, it's impossible, no matter how much I think it's possible, it's impossible for truth inside of my soul to exist on the same subject.
1: So that could be any kind of feeling or belief?
0: Yes, it relates to beliefs, it relates to feelings, it relates to all sorts of issues. Remember that our soul is the feeling part of us. Remember the dominant organs of the soul are not the mind of the soul, but are the emotional parts of the soul, the heart, the humility and other parts of the soul. They are the dominant parts of our soul. That's what controls what happens with our mind. So something might enter our mind externally. So you might tell me a truth about the universe, but while I have an emotion or feeling or belief inside of my soul that is different to that truth that you've told me, it's impossible for me to absorb it into my soul, that truth. I have to first get rid of the error, and we'll talk about that process as a separate process, because that's the process or the change that has to occur to the soul in order to absorb truth. This idea or understanding of preclusion is about the state as it is right now. And I feel a lot of people don't understand the current state of their soul because they don't understand this basic principle. They think that what exists in their mind is the truth about what's in their soul. But this is also why psychologists have come up with the concept of unconscious behaviour. what they call

0: a lack of conscious behavior, or the subconscious is eventually what they've called it. The reason why we have the so-called subconscious is because our soul has a completely different idea or concept on a particular subject to what our mind does. And it's always our soul that dominates our mind. It's always our soul that dominates our actions and our, and everything that we choose to do, and even dominates our thoughts in the end. And so this so-called concept of subconscious has been created because of not understanding this idea of preclusion. Yeah.
1: So for someone who wants to know what their soul condition is,
0: yeah,
1: like that's quite pertinent to this point, isn't it?
0: Of course.
1: So it's to look at with honesty that what they're feeling, and also to look at their actions.
0: Exactly. Look at the actions and the feelings. And a lot of people are not very sensitive to their feelings, of course. And so probably the best course of action is to look at the actions, what your soul is attracting, because that will tell you the truth. And when I say what your soul is attracting, there is a law called the law of attraction that controls how things come to you from the universe. And what it, how it works is that the soul in a certain condition will attract certain things in order to expose its condition, whether the mind of the person believes they have that condition or not. So this is what I see with a lot of spiritual development on the planet. For example, if we take the average Christian, probably thinks they believe in the Ten Commandments and believe in the commandments that I gave in the first century of you must love your God with your whole heart, your whole soul and your whole mind, the whole strength, and love your neighbour as yourself, right? So they might feel that. They might think that that's what they believe. But the reality is, as soon as a war comes along, a lot of times they're the first person to enter it. Now, particularly if their own family or their own country is being threatened. Now, if the law of loving your neighbour as yourself had truly entered their soul, they could never contemplate going to war, ever. So that tells me that the feeling of loving your neighbour as yourself has yet to be created inside of the soul. Instead, there is another feeling that's there already, which is the feeling is, I'm able to kill my brother or sister, my neighbour, under certain conditions. If they threaten me, for example, I should kill them. If they threaten my life, or they threaten the life of my family, or they might, you know, try to rape my partner, or under certain conditions, I can kill them. That's their thought. So, you know, that is proof, if you like. And I'm just checking my mic because I think I turned it off. I think I've been recording all that. So anyway, sorry about that, Eagle. So that is proof that the actual feeling of loving your neighbour has yet to enter the soul. All that's happened is they've had the thought that they should love their neighbour, and they think that in doing what the Bible says that they've actually honoured or obeyed that particular command. But the reality is the command itself and the desire to do so has not entered their soul because they're willing to go to war. So there's an example of how the mind might think one thing and the soul be in a completely different state. Yeah. And this idea of preclusion, we will start to understand why it's in a different state. Because the feeling of loving my neighbour has not entered my soul. I just have it in my mind as a thought. And this is the problem with the mind, is the mind can have both error and truth on the same subject in it at the same time. Whereas the soul cannot. The soul, it's impossible to have error and truth in the soul at the same time on the same subject. And that's what the thought of preclusion is all about, the idea of preclusion is all about. We must understand that it's impossible for our soul to have the same thing in it on the same subject at the same time, but with different opinions. And that's a beautiful thing if you think about it, because I can then go, okay, what is my real feelings? What are the real thoughts of my soul? The real thoughts of my soul is I'm willing to go, in this case we gave, I'm willing to go to war under certain circumstances. So the feeling of loving my neighbour as myself is definitely not in my soul. It's just a thought. It's just an intellectual or concept or idea that I'm not actually following for some reason. And once I know that, I can then start to investigate what the reason might be. But if I don't know that, I'll probably never investigate the reason. I'll probably just logically justify why I should be able to go to war and kill my brother under certain circumstances. And this is where the mind becomes totally unreasonable, because the mind will justify the soul's error. And the reason why it does is because we often want to retain the error in the soul and we don't want to change our soul. To accept the new thing for emotional reasons. There's emotional reasons why we don't.
1: Mm. Okay, well, you came up with another example here.
0: Sure.
1: Which was the truth was that the soul, the real me, is the pinnacle or creation of God.
0: Right, so when a person first hears that truth, they sort of usually go, yeah, I get that, you know. We're a pretty amazing creation. Like, if you look at humanity, you know, we've got our free will. None of the other creatures in the universe seem to have that we've met anyway. And then, you know, so we have this concept that, wow, we are the pinnacle of the creation world. We're a pretty amazing creation.
1: But then they want to go out and get drunk.
0: Exactly. And they justify getting drunk. So how does this work? Hang on a sec. On one hand, we're saying we're the pinnacle of creation of God, but on the other hand, we're acting like we're not, in the sense of we're harming ourselves. So if I give you more of a background of that. We know that when we drink alcohol, we usually, if we do it to excess, we wake up in the morning with a very, very sore body, right, and sore head. We also know that it kills brain cells. Even a small portion of alcohol kills brain cells that if we ingest alcohol. So bearing that in mind, if we really believed we were the pinnacle of the creation of God, do you think we would drink alcohol? Probably not, right? But the fact that I desire to drink it, or, you know, if a person does desire to drink it, I don't anymore, but the fact that somebody desires to drink it is proof that the other truth, that I am the pinnacle of the creation of God, has yet to enter my soul. It's only entered my mind. And it cannot enter my soul because something else already exists in my soul, and that something else is willing to determine my actions of even killing my brain of my physical body under certain circumstances. I'm willing to take an action that results in the destruction of my brain, which is an indication that I have not yet really accepted that I am the pinnacle of the creation of God.
1: Yeah, there's emotions in there that they are wanting to escape from that are quite the opposite of being the pinnacle of the creation of God.
0: Exactly. There's something inside of the soul which causes them to feel that they're not the pinnacle of the creation of God, even though in their mind they think they've accepted that particular concept.
1: Mm. Okay.
0: Yep.
1: Do you want to go for another example?
0: Sure.
1: Example was the truth is, it's not loving to be violent. Mm-hmm. We sort of touched on this with the Christian thing.
0: Yeah.
1: And the error is, I want to punch that guy in the face.
0: Yeah. So I think, you know, the average person on the planet would shy away from violence under most circumstances. However, there are times when the average person on the planet feels violence is justified.
1: Yeah, like sometimes when you're watching a movie, And you think, you know, I'm really loving and I wouldn't want them to be violent. And then you're like, go on.
0: Yeah. Yeah, that's right. And that emotion of, go and get them, be violent now, that's triggered something inside of the soul that's already existed in the soul. But when you think about it, the thought of I want to be loving all the time is really just a thought under those circumstances, because if you have enough stimuli in a certain direction, whatever is in the soul will become the truth. And if the soul says, no, I'm willing to justify violence under certain circumstances, then you'll justify violence under those circumstances every single time. And even if that means somebody dies as a result of your actions, you'd still justify violence under those circumstances. And that is an indication that of this preclusion concept, and that's this idea that while in my soul I have a justification of violence under certain circumstances, it is impossible for me, no matter how much I exercise my mind, it's impossible for me to be loving under all of those circumstances, because I will use even my mind as a justification for the underlying flawed emotion, in order to express that flawed emotion. So if once we understand this, I feel, and if we're talking now, if we talk a bit about love and how it affects this, if I'm going to become more loving, then I have to at some point understand that there's things inside of my soul that preclude me from becoming more loving while they exist in my soul. So I can hear the truth, and this is what I find happening a lot to people who come along to our seminars. They hear the truth, they like what they hear, but it's only a thought based on what they like. It's not actually entered their soul yet, because you put them in a situation, sometimes the very situations I describe when I'm talking to them in the seminar, and they act immediately out of harmony with love, which is an indication that the love hasn't touched their soul enough for the truth to enter their soul yet about that particular thing. And the only reason why that's occurred is because of this concept of preclusion. While an error exists in the soul on the same subject, the truth cannot enter them. So that they will not be able to change while that error stays in the soul on that subject. It's impossible for them to change. Now, they can think they've changed, but that matters not. It doesn't matter at all. It's just, and this is why a lot of people go, to the reversion to the subconscious concept, because they go, I thought I changed, but just something happened and something flicked in me and I just went and did it anyway. You know, that's my subconscious, is it? You know, that's what my subconscious has determined. Well, no, it's what your soul's error has determined. And if you understood the soul's error, you could have released that error and it wouldn't have determined. And then, of course, once the error no longer exists in the soul, it no longer determines the course of action or conduct, and it no longer determines the reasoning of your mind. It no longer determines it in the same direction. So if you talk to the average person on this planet about violence, if we get back to that example, the average person on the planet has a mind that says and justifies logically to them, they think they have logical arguments and reasons for justifying violence. Like most people on the planet feel they have a logical reason for justifying violence. If you look at the results of violence in the course of history, we can see that there's really no justification for it ever. And in fact, if you look at the results from a logical perspective, you think, wow, every single time somebody's reverted to violence, there's extra pain and suffering and probably oftentimes more violence. Every single time. It's only when somebody's forgiven that that hasn't occurred. But the logical mind of a person who has this feeling in their heart can't absorb that. They don't understand the principles of forgiveness, and they will not be able to understand the principles of forgiveness until their desire in their soul of wanting, under certain circumstances, to be violent has left them. Until it leaves them, they will continue in their own mind to justify violence, even seeing and observing the negative outcomes of such violence. It won't have an effect logically on them.
1: So, and they're in denial about their own contribution, about their own feelings to what's actually happening.
0: Totally, of course, because their feelings are contributing to violence, in fact. And this is why there's this statement that some people have made, that violence begets violence. And it does. That's the reality. If I'm violent towards you, unless you are of very high development in love, you will probably want to be violent back to me. Right? And of course, people today feel no matter how high developed they are in love, they should be violent back, because the original violence justifies the subsequent violence, is the way they believe. But we've had a record in humanity over tens of thousands of years, we've had this record in humanity that every time violence has been engaged and somebody's returned with violence, that the situation has worsened, not improved. So we have proof and evidence that this is not true, but very few people on earth even accept it logically, because they have in their soul the justification. The justification, while it remains in their soul, will determine even their logic. It will determine how they think, while the justification exists. And that's the concept of preclusion. The concept of preclusion, basically, to remind everyone, is this concept that while an error exists in the soul on a certain subject at a certain time, it is impossible for the truth to exist in the soul on the same subject at the same time. The error precludes the truth from existing. By the way, the flip side is also true with preclusion, and that is while a truth exists in the soul on a certain subject at this time, it is impossible for error to actually be felt by the same soul at the same time on the same subject. That's also a truth. So you can see that this is a great thing, if you think about it. If we allow the errors to be released and we absorb the truth, right, which brings us to the next point, really, which we'll stop in a minute and talk about. If we allow the error to be released and we are then able to absorb the truth, then we can change and our soul can change and our reasoning will change and our logic will change. Everything will change as a subsequent result of understanding that basic principle.
1: Yeah. So can you release the error and absorb the truth? Is it possible to release a truth and absorb an error?
0: Of course. Of course, and we'll talk about absorption in a minute the possibilities that are involved. But yes, of course, this happens very frequently.
1: For children?
0: No, for adults on this planet, it also happens frequently. Under certain stimuli, and we'll talk about those particular stimuli. Okay. But yes, it's certainly possible for the soul to release a truth and absorb an error. But obviously it depends on how much the soul desires that truth or desires the error, as to how well that occurs. Yeah. So that's our first topic, our topic of preclusion. And remember that preclusion is just a label for this idea or concept that while a certain error exists in the soul on a certain subject at this time, the truth will not be able to exist in the soul on the same subject. And that's what the principle of preclusion is all about. Thanks, Lily.
1: Okay, thanks.
0: So now we come to the second concept or understanding that we need to understand if we're going to truly understand the development of our own soul. And that's the concept of absorption or understanding absorption.
1: All right. So would you like to tell me what absorption is?
0: What is it? Well, it's the principle that we cannot change unless the thing preventing change is released from ourselves. And so if we state it more carefully, I cannot absorb any new truth, or let's state it another way, I cannot have truth flow into my soul while error exists in the soul on that same subject. And I cannot have new error be absorbed into the soul or flow into the soul if truth exists in the soul on the same subject. So this process of absorption is all about the change that occurs in the soul. It's all about... So remember the first point, preclusion, was about the state of the soul. The second point is about how we can make the soul change from its state to a new state. And what we're basically saying is the state of the soul cannot change unless somehow the error that's in the soul that causes the state to remain the same and the truth in the soul that causes the state to remain the same is somehow released, is given up. There's got to be a process by which we can give up both truth and error if we wanted to. And there is, and we can discuss that in another point. So this process of absorption, or the concept of absorption, is we cannot have a truth or an error absorbed into our soul while the opposite thing exists already in the soul at the same time on the same subject. And if we understood this, really understood this at the soul level, we would give up trying to learn new things with our mind without going through some kind of process that allows those particular things to be absorbed into our heart, into our soul. So we'd give up that entire process if we understood this.
1: What about if you're learning a new truth but there's no error in your soul opposing that?
0: Then the truth will enter immediately.
1: It'll
0: just go straight in. Yeah,
1: okay.
0: It will flow in because there is an emotional openness to the absorption of that truth. The same applies to the error, of course. If there is no truth in the soul on a certain subject and there's no error in the soul on the same subject, right, then the soul is also emotionally open to absorbing error as well as truth. And this is what it is like for a child. A child, when they first incarnate and they first... conceived, from that moment on, they're absorbing everything in their environment without check, without any resistance, because in their soul they started with a blank soul with no truth or error in it. And because there was no truth or error in it, in that blank soul, they can absorb anything. They can absorb truth and error. So if the parents were in a high amount of truth, then the child would start absorbing a lot of that truth. If the parents are in a high amount of error, then the child starts absorbing error. And what normally happens, of course, on the planet is that the parents are in a, you know, what we'd classify as an average amount of truth and an average amount of error. And as a result of that, then the child themselves also absorbs the same errors and truths that the parents had. And some of, and so therefore starts acting upon them as they develop in their brain and in their mind.
1: So would you say that this absorption is the experience of the truth as it enters you?
0: I don't feel the truth is an entity, because an entity implies like a being or a person, but the truth itself is available on any particular subject. And yes, it is, the process of absorption is the experiencing of the truth, not as an intellectual concept or thought, but rather as an emotional experience. So this is why I often say in presentations to people that the truth is emotional. You can't accept a new truth without going through an emotion. And in fact, usually you can't accept a new truth without going through two emotions. The first emotion is the release of the error, and this is the concept that we'll discuss further in another section. And then the second emotion is the absorption of the truth. So the reality is, yes, the truth is an experience that you have to go through. It's not ever going to be an intellectual concept if it's going to change a soul. So there are plenty of people who have heard the truth in their mind, but it hasn't changed their soul. And you put the same stimuli from an event onto their soul, some kind of trigger that hits their soul, they'll react completely different to what their mind would have suggested to them, because the truth hasn't entered their soul yet. And the only way the truth is going to enter the soul is for the error in the soul to go through some kind of process of release. And we'll talk about the process of release as another point. But we need to understand this concept that we can't absorb new truth while error is existing. And we can't absorb even new error while truth is existing. So that's great too. So when we get to the point where we have absorbed a new truth into our soul that is in harmony with God's truth, and remember, every time I'm referring to truth here, I'm referring to the absolute truth of God. We can't absorb that truth into our soul while an error exists. But also, while if the truth does it already exists in our soul, we're going to be impervious to error as well, which is fantastic. It means that we can't be manipulated in any way away from the truth in that point.
1: But you said it is possible to release a truth and absorb an error.
0: Of course it is, yes.
1: So what might be an example of that?
0: Well, an example of that often happens during our childhood, for example. So, for example, we might have had with one experience with our childhood that most people have had is where they're 2 or 3 years of age, and for the very first time in their life they get belted by their parent for doing something. Now, in that moment, there is a deep confusion within the soul of the child. Up until that point in time, the child has only received what you'd call loving responses from its parent. And the child has never had an experience of violence from its parent at that point, not that physical of violence that has created physical pain to their body. And then all of a sudden, the parent has reverted to some kind of physical action that is violent towards the child, that's an assault on the child. Now, the child goes through a deep deal of confusion in that place, right? Because it's never experienced that before. It's only ever experienced what we would say would be more loving feelings from the parent, right? Now, what happens generally, if that happens once, the child usually goes through a whole set of confusions. If it happens again, and then again, on any subject, the child begins to accept the error, right, and give up the concept that something is wrong. Right? Initially it knows something is wrong because of the pain it's experienced, right? But after a while it gives up the concept that something is wrong, and after a while it even starts to justify, and once we become adults ourselves, we often justify the physical punishing violence that is being perpetrated by parents towards us in our childhood. We justify it, saying, oh, I was a bad child or whatever. So we've actually come to the point of completely accepting the error by that stage.
1: So it can be a progressive thing.
0: Definitely, yes. A smidgen of truth gets lost, a smidgen of error gets imbibed as a result. As a bit more truth gets lost, another error imbibed as a result, and so forth, until such a point in time that the error is like a mountain and the truth like a molehill. And therefore, the truth doesn't govern our actions anymore. The errors govern all of our actions. Now, of course, the same process can happen in reverse. The error can be released a bit at a time, and a bit of truth would be absorbed about that particular thing. So, for example, if I was talking about this truth about my parents assaulting me during my childhood by using what we call, you know, punishing the child through, or what we call disciplining the child through, you know, a violent act. Now, I would argue that there's no such thing as disciplining a child through a violent act in the sense of from a loving perspective. But we won't arrive at that condition initially, just instantly, because we have all these concepts inside of our soul that it is a loving act for the parent to sometimes restrict the child's actions through violence, right? We believe it because it happened to us and it happened to us through a lot of our childhood. So we come to accept that. Now, in terms of releasing that, I would go through, oh, that really hurt that my mum and dad did that. And as an adult, we might process some of that hurt, you know, that we got hit quite frequently sometimes for things. And initially, it usually starts by feeling about the things we got hit about that we didn't deserve. Does that make sense? That we knew we didn't do something wrong and they still violently attacked us in some way. After a while, we release that emotion. So now we've released this emotion that we didn't deserve being attacked for things that we didn't do. We release that at least. And now we can accept the truth that nobody deserves to be attacked for things that they didn't do. Right? That we need to make sure of our facts before we go attacking anybody. Maybe there is a subsequent result of that truth entering us. But we still may believe that our parents were loving, even though they attacked us at other times when we felt we deserved it. But then we go through another emotion where we realise that we only feel we deserved it because our parents felt we deserved it. So really, we felt we deserved it because they felt we deserved it, and it was really like an emotional blackmail, or you could call it almost a emotional programming that caused us to accept that we deserved it. Does that make sense? Then we process through that emotionally. So we release that emotion of, I've just accepted my parents' definition of the world all the time. I've accepted their definition of what's right and what's wrong. And I process through that emotionally. And then I realise I don't have to accept what my parents' view is right and wrong all the time. And then I start to realise that a lot of the things my parents said were right are actually wrong from a perspective of love, right? And so now I've grown a little more in accepting more truth. And then I go through another process after that generally where I start realising, wow, I got punished for all of those things they said were right and I didn't deserve to be punished. So now I process that emotionally. I release all of that emotion about how forgiving them, you know, I go through the process of forgiveness of them in that process of releasing that emotion. And now I come to terms with the fact that I didn't deserve to be hit ever. Now, once I get to that point, I'll realise that actually when my parents hit me, they were committing a violent assault. Right? And once I hit that point, I'll have a big bawl or cry about, probably, if I want to release the error of that, that they have actually assaulted me. My parents have assaulted me. In fact, they assaulted me many times during my childhood. And if they had done that to an adult, they'd be in jail. Probably still in jail for how many times they assaulted me as a child. If they had done that to another adult, they would have got put in jail many times as a result for that particular offence. Then I feel about all of that and release all that emotionally and forgive them for that. Does that make sense? And go through that emotionally. Once I come out of all of that, I am very firm now with the truth. And the truth is, nobody, no matter whatever their age, deserves to be assaulted. And that now is a truth that is firmly in my soul. Nobody can shift it. And it doesn't matter how many people attack me and how many people justify their actions through God or through the Bible or through, you know, some other book or, you know, or justify I will be immovable, because all of the error on the subject now has been released, and I now know the truth, that any form of assault on my person is an unloving act. And that's how it usually happens, is this gradual flow. And so when I say any truth on a particular subject, I'm talking about that that process, in the process I've just described, for example, which is really a subset of the actual process, you can see that there was a little bit of truth that I had to come to terms with, and then the error could be released, and I could come to terms with that truth. And then initially I receive it intellectually, I think about it, to the point where I get to releasing the emotion. Once I release the emotion, now the truth can enter me as a solid fact. And that's how change occurs. That's the principle of absorption.
1: Right. Hmm. Can I use another example?
0: Sure.
1: Like, in growing faith, as you grow towards God,
0: yep.
1: And you experiment with the laws, mm-hmm. and you have an experience where the law of attraction feeds you back something, and you're like, oh, I've had that experience.
0: Yep.
1: So I believe the law of attraction a little bit,
0: mm-hmm.
1: but not like totally.
0: Not on every subject.
1: No, so just a little bit. And then you have another experience, and then you're like, I believe it a little bit more.
0: Yes.
1: So that's the same process. And
0: in a positive direction. Yes.
1: So you just have more and more experiences having released an error associated with it.
0: Exactly. So, you know, initially we might have this feeling that the law of attraction is just a terror, you know, no such thing as the law of attraction. You know, what happens to me just happens. And then something might happen which seemed to be very correlative with, you know, something that you thought about. And then you start going, oh, maybe I should experiment with this. So that in itself is a shift of truth. Does that make sense? But yet to be determined emotionally, because it's not entered emotionally. But to get to that point, I've probably usually had to release the anger and rage that I have that there is such a thing as the law of attraction. Does that make sense? So I've released a bit of anger and rage about this concept of law of attraction. And usually how I do that is by, I hear somebody talk about the law of attraction, and I said, oh, that's a load of rubbish, you know, and all this anger comes up in me and everything. And that's where me releasing the blockage towards the concept. Does that make sense? And then something might happen in my life that causes me to think, wow, what they said might be true. I might experiment with that. Because I've now released a lot of the anger about it, I'm now willing to conceive that it's possibly true. Right? And then once I've... So now the anger's been released, there's a little bit of a shift on the law of attraction. And then what happens is an event happens in my life that seems to be a very big event and seems to be related to something definitely that I do feel. And I'd go, that's interesting. Or even before then, I could have some truth presented to me about the law of attraction. Initially, it might be something like, you know, the New Age version of the law of attraction, which is this concept that you can think your way out of anything, pretty much. And then I try to think my way out of it, it doesn't work at all, and I get all angry and rageful about that and upset with the whole concept and give it all up. And there's some more emotion released. And then somebody presents the concept of the law of attraction to me, that it's actually to do with your emotions that guide your law of attraction, what's going on in terms of what you attract. I've now given up all the blockages to the belief, the denial of the belief, the concept that it's an intellectual process has been given up now. Now I'm open to the concept that it might be an emotional process. And now I can experiment with that. And in the process of experimenting with that, I'll learn some things that cause me to give up more emotions that eventually help me come to see that the law is a loving law. And based around, and then after a while, I have so much faith in it that anything that happens to me, I always firstly examine myself. So, because I know for certain that it's got to be something in my soul that created it. Eventually I get to that point. Yeah. But again, it's a gradual process. I release a little bit of error, a little bit of truth comes in. I release another little bit of error, another little truth on the same subject that I've just released comes in, and so forth, until I get to the point where it's built into a mountain of truth that has been absorbed by my soul, and I'm now solid in the concept.
1: And in that process of the incremental process, is that when confusion can happen?
0: Well, yes, because at that point in time, you've got bits and pieces of the truth on different subjects all there, in there, because you've had to release the error about that bit. And so the truth about that bit can enter you. But the truth about all bits hasn't been released. The error about all bits hasn't been released. So the truth about all bits cannot be absorbed. And so during that phase, we often go through, you know, what you classify as doubt or sometimes what you'd classify as regression. You know, so if we got some kind of evidence to the contrary that we didn't understand, that we attribute with our mind to being a flawed concept, we may absorb that error as well, and we might go through little cycles in amongst all of that. So, and that does frequently happen for people where they're not comfortable with the concept of doubt. They're not, and as you know, doubt creates a lot of discomfort internally, emotionally, emotional discomfort. And most people are not willing to release emotional discomfort. In other words, they're not willing to feel emotional discomfort, not understanding that the emotional discomfort itself is an error. Because why are we so uncomfortable not knowing? That's because when we were children generally and we didn't know something, we were often humiliated, laughed at, sometimes ridiculed, and sometimes even punished for not knowing when it was a sincere case that we just didn't know. And so when we don't know as an adult, we actually have quite a lot of fear associated with not knowing. And as a result, that's one of the errors that needs to be released, our fear about not knowing. From God's perspective, there is no fear in not knowing. If we lived in a universe where we were never punished for not knowing something, then, or never laughed at for not knowing something, and never humiliated for not knowing something, then I doubt whether we'd have any blockages to not knowing something. I doubt whether we'd worry about what we do and don't know.
1: We'd be like two-year-olds.
0: We'd be like two-year-olds who have never been punished, who have never been controlled, never been laughed at, who just go, maybe daddy this, maybe daddy that. You know, what's going on here? What's going on there? Why? My son was when he was two. Why everything? And that's what we'd be like in the universe we lived in. We wouldn't have any worry about that place. We wouldn't feel like anybody's looking down on us in that place. Even if we were an adult, we wouldn't be ever concerned about that place. But again, we can only get to that place by releasing the error. And the error has been imbibed through usually our childhood experience, absorbed into our soul. And now we have this feeling in our soul that says, if I don't know something, someone's going to make fun of me. If I don't know something, someone's going to make me feel humiliated. If I don't know something, somebody's going to punish me. And if I've been violently abused as a child when I didn't know, if I don't know something, somebody's going to torture me. You know, that in the end might be the strength of that emotion, which is very overpowering, right? And unless that error is released, that emotion inside of me that's determining that reasoning is released, I will find it very difficult to go through doubt. I'll be in a panic every time I'm in a doubt. As a result, yeah.
1: Okay, there's another example.
0: Sure,
1: yeah. To go along with that. So, still on absorption, obviously. Yep. Violence, the truth is that violence towards anyone is not loving.
0: Yep.
1: And the error is that that person made me angry, so violence towards them is fine.
0: Yeah.
1: That's justified.
0: Yeah, so we brought up this example in the first principle too, but remember the first principle was the first principle, which was preclusion, was about the state of the soul. So while I have inside of me a feeling, preclusion says, a feeling of the opposite type cannot exist inside of me at the same time. So that's the case with preclusion. Here we're talking about, let's say I want to absorb into my soul the idea that no form of violence is acceptable, that all forms of violence are unloving. Let's say I'd like to absorb that concept into my soul. But inside of my soul, at the present point, is, and I admit to myself that it is, present in right at this moment, this idea or concept that actually violence under certain conditions is loving. Then you can see from this example that what I would need to do is I would need to look at the conditions under which I define violence as okay, and I would have to release some error about those particular beliefs in order to fully accept that no form of violence is a loving act, right? And so that means that for the new concepts to be absorbed in my soul, I'm going to have to go through some kind of process that allows me to see the error and to see what, you know, what we could call the characteristics or attributes of the error, because it might only be under certain circumstances. For example, I might only justify violence if my child's being harmed. right? So I'm still justifying violence, but only under a very slight or a very slim definition.
1: Socially acceptable definition.
0: Yeah, and often socially acceptable. Mind you, the murderer justifies violence under a lot of very wide definitions, right? But many of us will become a murderer under certain circumstances. You know, for example, if a woman becomes pregnant from somebody that she doesn't want to be pregnant from, she might justify an abortion, which is a murder under certain circumstances. The fact that she doesn't want the child, she's justifying the abortion. She's justifying the murder. So for most people on the planet, there is some kind of level of justification of violence under certain circumstances. What we need to do is be willing to find out what the error is, why we justify the violence under those circumstances, and then we need to feel the error. We need to do something with this error to process it, to release it from our soul so that it no longer is in our soul. Once it's no longer in our soul, this concept of absorption says the truth will be able to enter us really easily, and we'll be able to completely live by it after that point with no impediments whatsoever.
1: So I'm not sure whether this is this point, but is that an automatic process, or do you have to long to God for that to happen?
0: Yeah, the truth entering us is not an automatic process, just like the error leaving us is not an automatic process.
1: Once the error's left us, is it automatic?
0: Well, it depends, you see. If we're now choosing to do this progress, the change of the soul with God, then what we could be doing is we could be longing for God's love. And when this error releases us from our soul, the love will enter, and the love will bring with it the truth that we're seeking. Does that make sense? But if it's a process we're doing without God, then we're not receiving God's love, but we still have the capacity to absorb the truth. But it has to be something that we choose to do with our will still. So it depends on what path we're on, whether we're on the way, the divine love path, as people refer to it, or the way to God, or whether we're on the natural love path, which is not the way to God, but the way to the becoming the perfect natural man. No matter what form of development we choose, there will be this process of having to release an error and to imbibe or absorb the truth. And how rapidly this occurs will depend on whether we got God's help to do it or not through receiving divine love or not. If we receive divine love, it can be a very rapid process. If we don't receive divine love, because divine love softens our souls, it can be a very rapid process. If we don't receive divine love, because there's not that softening of our soul, then we have to choose to soften our soul, which is often a very difficult process to engage, which takes a lot longer time. But it's still possible. We can become the perfect natural man while we're on earth. When I say perfect, I mean perfected in love while we're on earth in terms of our relationship to our fellow man and women. And without God, we don't need to have God in that process. It's much easier if you have God in the process, but you don't need to have God in the process.
1: But also, if you have God in the if you absorb the truth immediately after you release the error, it kind of solidifies the release of the error and makes you more resilient to more error coming in later.
0: Exactly. So for example, if we release the errors associated on the natural love path, we release the errors associated with this concept about violence, but we don't yet imbibe the truth, then there is the potential of further error entering our soul, isn't there? But if we've released the error and soon after releasing the error, the truth has entered us, then there's no more potential of the error being absorbed by the soul after that point. So there is a lot of advantages in doing it God's way, you know, with God's help, than doing it by ourselves. But the reality is we can choose to do it by ourselves and still change to a point of the perfect natural man.
1: Okay.
0: Well, so that's all the questions on that subject? Yeah. So probably if we summarise that subject, what we're talking about here with absorption is this principle that we cannot absorb something new unless the old leaves us. The old has to leave us in some kind of process, which we'll define in another section. It has to leave us first before the new will be absorbed. If we believe we've absorbed the new while we're still conscious the old is within us, then the new has only been absorbed into our mind and it has yet to touch our heart. And that's a very important point, because a lot of people think that they have become a different person, but when you put them under pressure, they revert back to their old behaviour. And the reason why is because their soul has yet to change. They've only thought they've changed. They haven't actually changed yet. And what I suggest to people who are listening to this is that to truly grow in our soul, we must understand how the soul operates, and we must understand this principle of absorption. We cannot grow in our soul unless there is some release that occurs that is stopping the growth of our soul. It's impossible for our soul to grow unless some release occurs, particularly if we have error with regard to that particular thing in our soul. It's also impossible for our soul to degrade in its condition once truth is absorbed by the soul. Like, we won't degrade in our condition once truth is absorbed. It's impossible for us to do that too. So this is what we need to understand with regard to the soul and how the soul works with regard to absorption.
1: When you say it's impossible to degrade once you've had truth, you said earlier for a child, though, they can have repeated experiences where they start releasing a truth.
0: Well, the difference for a child, it's not really different for a child. Remember, the child, when it first incarnates into the parents, it has no truth or error in it. It's like a fresh sponge of every truth or error. And so it's very dependent on whether the parents have truth or error in them as to what the child will from that moment absorb. And it will be a process of slow absorption, obviously, over time. It's not going to happen instantly. It will happen over a period of time through experience. And so the principles are still the same, but for a child, because there is no error and no truth to prevent anything, anything flows into the child, pretty much. Unless the child at some point in the future has some point of view of error or truth in it. Now, of course, this is negating, and these principles, of course, are negating the other influences that are upon a child or upon all of us. We must remember that when we talk about the environment, we're not only talking about the parents who are with the child, but the child is capable of absorbing things from other people who are with it, including spirits who are with the child. Now, most children are given a guide, or all children are given a guide and a guardian from the moment of their conception. So that means that the guide and guardian also have the ability to transmit truth or even error to the child, and the child accept those truths or errors. And this is how a child often does receive truths without them being in their parents, because they have another person who's influencing them with the truth, which is their guide or spirit, their spirit guide or guardian, giving them truths, which they then have absorbed because they've been open to absorbing those particular truths. So it's not just a simple matter of what happens with the parents with a child. We must remember that the entire environment is affecting the child, and that includes the environment of the people who are present on the earth and also the environment of the people around the child who are in the spirit world. And they will determine how much truth and error affects the child. And for this reason, many children know more truth than their own parents do, because they're receiving the truth from guides or guardians who know the truth, and they've been open to the reception of those particular truths because they had no error in them to begin with on those particular subjects. So we can basically, once we understand these principles, we can explain every single operation in our soul. That's the advantage of understanding the underlying principles. When we ignore these principles, we start believing that we've accepted things with our mind, when it's impossible for our soul to absorb those things while error exists within the soul. And so if we understand this principle of absorption, then we will see that it's really a waste of time to try to accept a new truth with our mind without also engaging the process of releasing the error that might prevent the absorption of truth into our soul. And we also can start engaging our mind to find the error that prevents the absorption. Instead of believing with our mind that everything's fine, what we need to do instead is go, no, I can feel in me that I have a different feeling than what I'm trying to accept in my mind, and use my mind actively to find what that error is, rather than using our mind to deny the error and say, I've accepted the truth when I haven't really accepted the truth at all. and the what's happening around me is proof that I've yet to accept it. So when I understand absorption, I will be far more conscious of using my mind actively to find the errors and release them than I will be trying to absorb truths in my mind only without releasing error. So we change the way in which we're using our mind into be a way that supports the development of our soul rather than really opposing the development of our soul. Yeah. Cool. So that's the principle of absorption, if we can call it that.
2: Clarify. What do you reckon, Adrian? We've got this unresolved now.
1: We've got something we would like to clarify.
0: What's that?
2: All of us.
1: All of us.
2: With the truth leaving.
1: It's impossible for a truth to leave an adult once it's in.
2: Like, for example, if an adult had a horrific experience, something happened to them, and...
0: No, if the truth is actually felt in the soul by the adult, it's impossible for them to leave it under any circumstance.
1: So it's only in children that it's possible for it to change.
0: Yeah, and if for an adult, they can act as though they don't remember the truth, right? But the truth is still within their soul. So it's sort of like...
2: Should we
1: add this? Is this going to be under dominance, or...?
0: Well, yeah, it depends. See, it depends upon what is dominant within them still, obviously. Because if a person honours their soul at all times, then it's impossible for them to act in out of harmony with their soul. But if the person does not honour the soul at all times, then what happens is their mind may dominate their thinking, and their mind is quite illogical under certain circumstances with certain stimuli. So it may cause them to act in a manner that's out of harmony with the truth they've already accepted in their soul. But once the soul becomes dominant, it's impossible. Does that make sense? You just can't do it, because to do it would hurt too much.
1: So say there's an adult who has a truth in their soul about
0: mm-hmm.
1: something,
0: mm-hmm.
1: about violence, for example.
0: Well, let's say they have one about God. Let's say they believe in God.
1: Well, I was going to say with the other example, and then they have some horrific experiences in their life that causes them to change. It's impossible for them to change on that subject.
0: They'll always know that God exists. Once they've received divine love and received that truth, they'll always know God exists. But they won't always believe in God's goodness.
1: Right.
0: Because there might be the openness to the concept that God is a God of wrath. Does that make sense?
1: Yeah.
0: And so they might change what appears to be change their mind, but they haven't really changed their mind. They've never really had a truth or error on the subject exposed until the event. And then, of course, once it's exposed, they act in harmony with the error, believing that God is a God of wrath and somehow has punished them. Does that make sense in the example I'm giving? But that could only have entered them if they had some other error on that subject that existed inside of their soul already. So, and there's a common one, and that is their parents were violent towards them and punished them, and as a result, and said that it was love. So now, you know, there's the concept in the adult who's now only believed in a God of love, but now they're starting to accept that God might also be violent. Because there is this predisposition to accepting it already that's within their soul that they haven't worked their way through yet. So it just depends on what they've worked their way through.
1: Should we talk about this in the next point?
0: Yeah, can do.
1: We can use it as an example.
0: Yeah, can do. As well. Yeah. It's this is the issue with it, is that the majority of people will find it very hard to understand what we're going through, because until they themselves have experienced these changes in their soul, all of what I'm saying is really just an intellectual. It's really just an intellectual exercise. Does that make sense? And what I'm trying to do is show them here. What I'm trying to do is show them intellectually that they need to engage a different part of themselves other than their intellect. And that's a very difficult task, because, you know, in the end, they'll have to. We have to use words somehow to describe a soul-based process that they're trying to use their intellect to resolve, that they really need to use their soul to resolve. Do you see what I'm saying?
1: Well, yeah, because I didn't get it before, but now we're talking about it.

0: concepts of truth that the intellect itself struggles to even understand. And so what we're trying to do is to try to help an intellect that doesn't understand soul-based concepts of truth that can only be understood by the soul itself. And so that's a very difficult task, of course, to explain truths in that regard. But what I'm trying to do in this discussion with people is try to help them see how they can measure progress that's actually occurred in their soul and the reasons why they revert to old behaviour. And the reasons why a person reverts to old behaviour has nothing to do with the fact that they've regressed. They haven't regressed. If something was truly in their soul, they could never regress. So when they seemingly regress, it's because the truth wasn't in their soul in the first place on that subject, and it was only in their mind. That's why they can regress. Does that make sense? So,
1: I think so. I started relating it to something about my own life, mm-hmm. and then I.
0: Well, remember, if something you've related to me in your own life, you mentioned how myself and Mary went away last trip or so away, and then you just had these burning desires to drink alcohol for some reason, right? And I think from what you told me, you got drunk one night or whatever.
1: Twice, yes.
0: and you know, obviously you would have felt pretty bad about that at the time, but you then view that as a regression, right? But it's not a regression. On this particular subject of alcohol consumption, you have not made a shift yet. And you've only exercised your mind to make a change. The actual soul-based change has yet to be made. Does that make sense? Because once the soul-based change is made, you won't even feel a desire for it. In fact, you'll find it quite repulsive. You'll find the
1: actual... But I did find it more repulsive than I used to.
0: Of course, but
1: not completely repulsive at all.
0: Because what happened was certain emotions came up inside of you, right? And you might feel free to discuss those emotions if you want to. You don't have to. I know that sometimes I'm right. But certain emotions came up in you that overcame your repulsion.
1: Yeah, it was self-punishment that I was going through.
0: Okay, this is emotions regarding how you feel about yourself were so strong and strongly negative, and those weren't ever dealt with and still
1: aren't.
0: Not dealt with.
1: No.
0: and as a result of that, there will be times when you revert to behaviour that you're not proud of through alcohol consumption because the particular thing that drives the desire for alcohol is still present within. Does that make sense?
1: Yeah.
0: And so it might appear to be a regression of some kind, but the reality is there was never progression on that subject in the first place for there to be a regression. Does that make sense?
1: Yeah.
0: You're only conscious of it now because of your opening to your soul and your opening to other emotions and your other feelings. You're now conscious of the fact that you know, it feels bad when you have alcohol to that degree, and you're conscious of that fact. But the reason for doing it has yet to be addressed. And once the reason for doing it is addressed, the error-based beliefs in the soul are released about yourself, about how you feel about yourself, then you won't feel like doing it because you'll feel like, how could I ever do it? How could I ever harm this beautiful body that I live in? You know, like, that's how you will feel inside of yourself.
1: Yeah.
0: So sometimes, because this is what I notice quite frequently as well, is sometimes people receive intellectually a truth. They try with all their might to live in it, and then down the track they give it up. Well, my suggestion is if you can give it up, then it was never in your soul in the first place. Because if it's in your soul, you just can't ever give it up. It's as simple as that. The problem I feel people have is they think that they can absorb things in their mind and then choose to act differently, and that means that they've changed. And it means nothing of the sort. All it means is they've accepted it into their mind. And as I've said to you during this discussion and during our introduction on the subject, the mind is completely incapable of controlling the soul. The mind is subordinate to the soul. So anything that enters our mind, while it's just in our mind, has no real capacity

0: to control our soul. We'll have to try and struggle and try and struggle and try and struggle and try and struggle and occasionally slip up. That's how it will be while the error exists in the soul on the same subject, because the truth has yet to enter the soul on that subject.
1: So it can be a bit tricking to people in that they can change their behaviour and then they look at the whole preclusion idea and go, oh, look, my actions are different, therefore my soul condition is different.
0: Yes,
1: but it's not.
0: But put them under stress.
1: But then they need to look at the law of attraction.
0: And look what happens under stress.
1: Yeah.
0: Under stress, your soul, if it's got a truth in it, it will not change. Under stress, if your mind has a truth in it but the soul doesn't, you will change. You will change for certain. And that's why under stress, the stress of feeling bad about yourself was higher in terms of its pain than choosing to drink some alcohol was. And as a result, you just go ahead and engage the behaviour that's old behaviour, but it's never become... There's no new behaviour yet, really. That old behaviour is still solidified in the soul and will remain so until the reasons for it have left you and gone. So, for example, there's some people who drink only when they feel bad about themselves. There's other people who drink for the sake of getting approval from their environment. So the only time they would drink is if they went around Christmas time to their family or something. Somebody offered them a drink. They'll have a drink then, right? That tells you that the truth has yet to enter their soul on that particular subject at that for that particular time, and it's all related to the error relating to getting approval from the environment, getting, you know, feeling like you're a part of the world is the underlying emotion. So the beauty of all of these things occurring is the law of attraction through the soul condition attracts these events, showing to us the error in which exists still in the soul. And if we are conscious of it, we can say, this truth has only been in my mind for this entire time. So, for example, many people at the moment that we know who have been, here listening to us for 4 or 5 years, who have been now, you know, living or eating vegan, you know, or eating vegetarian or vegan, we know that many of them have not made a soul shift, because you put them in a situation where they're going out to dinner, or you put them in a situation where they're with mates or friends, bang, you know, they revert to the old behaviour. They have not yet made a soul shift. It's just an intellectual shift, and therefore really quite pointless, actually. And this is one of the things that we must understand with intellectual shifts. They are only advantageous so long as they affect the soul shift. And if they do not affect the soul shift, if we live in the false security of an intellectual shift without making a soul shift, it later on is going to affect us quite negatively. We need to make soul shifts if we're truly going to grow towards God. And if we really want to grow our soul, even to become the perfect natural man, soul shifts are going to be required at some point. And without true soul shifts, we're going to keep reverting to old behaviour until the soul has shifted. Yeah. And we need to, like, understand that. On the divine life path, on the way to the God's way to God, we go through soul shifts very, very rapidly, actually, if we allow them to occur, if we're humble. But most people are not on the divine love path, even those who claim themselves to be. They're still on the natural love path, using their intellect heavily in order to change their behaviour. And as a result of that, they are going to find reversion back to old forms of behaviour fairly consistently until such a time as the soul has actually shifted on the issue. Mm.
1: Okay.
0: So we need to understand that, really, if we're going to progress. And if we're going to progress towards God, you know, we can choose continually, if we want to, do to absorb things with our mind without soul shifts. But God's relationship is with our soul. It's not with our brain or our mind. It's a soul-to-soul relationship between our soul and God's. So unless there are true soul shifts inside of our soul, our relationship with God will also never change. And that's a very important thing to understand. So I feel that changing your mind does not affect your relationship with God.
1: And that's another way to see whether you're changing, is to see how your relationship with God is changing.
0: Exactly. If your relationship with God is much the same as it was 10 years ago, and you don't feel any closer, and you've not received divine love since in that time or any of those things, then that should tell you that actually the soul has not shifted. You might have thought it shifted in your mind, but the soul itself has not shifted and has yet to shift. Otherwise, you would have the continually growing relationship with God happening at the soul level that you would feel, and it would overcome everything. It would overcome all of the negative influences around you eventually if you kept growing in that way. So for a lot of people, they have not experienced the soul shift even though they believe they have. And that's the sad thing, because when you live in a false sense of security in that place, it's sort of like you're not being honest with yourself, but also you're not recognizing that God wants a closer relationship with you than that. God wants to have a relationship with your real self, not the fabricated self that you in your mind have created so that you can avoid your real self. So this is where, like, the mind, like I said, has lots of limitations, and also unfortunately misleads us many times. And if the mind is developed without developing qualities of the soul, logic is not possible.
1: Okay, that was an add-on bit to absorption, wasn't it?
0: That was an add-on bit. What should we call that? I suppose it's a bit of background information, isn't it, about absorption, but also about how the mind works in
1: and preclusion,
0: and in fact, some of the other principles. What we'll probably do as we discuss some of these more principles is we'll probably have more little discussions like that that come up that illustrate particular points as an amalgamation of the understandings that we're raising. Yeah. So the next understanding was the understanding of what was it?
1: Dominance.
0: That's it. Yeah, dominance of the soul. So this is a very important understanding, dominance. Would you like to know what it is?
1: Yes, please. No, don't tell us.
0: Yeah, we'll just continue with that. It is a very, very important fact that we must accept if we truly understand our soul, and that is that our soul has been created to dominate the mind and to dominate everything else. Our soul has been created to dominate every single facet of our being. So if we believe that the mind has been created to be dominant, we will be working in direct disharmony with our very creation, the purpose of our very creation. The purpose of our very creation, from God's perspective, is that our soul dominates everything that we do. And everything that we become is dominated by the soul. In fact, we are the soul, we are not our mind. Our mind is an attribute or organ of the soul. And if we believe ourselves to be our mind only, we are severely limiting our future development. And so it's very important to understand dominance. Now, I forget how I've actually written it, so I'll just read it out. It's the principle that the soul dominates the mind and has full control over the mind, whether the mind believes itself to be in control or not. The mind is not capable of ever having full control of the soul, and the soul will always, at some point in our future, exercise its dominance, since that is the purpose of its own creation. So I think that's a pretty succinct way of stating this principle of dominance. Now, if we understand the soul to be, and remember we've talked about in our introduction some of the other organs or characteristics or attributes of the soul besides the mind, of which we've talked about love, which is about the heart, humility, another quality. It's also about emotions, sentiments, affections, desires, passions, longings. These are all parts of the soul. They're not a part of the mind. The mind can encourage them or try to deny them, but they will exist within the soul, these characteristics and attributes. So these characteristics and attributes can be suppressed, and the mind attempt to go through the process of suppressing them, but sooner or later they will be exposed, sooner or later in our future progression. Now, when I say sooner or later, I've known people to go for thousands of years without them being exposed. So it's possible to attempt to suppress them for such a long period of time. But in the end, they will be exposed. That is a guarantee, because the way the soul is being created is that the soul would dominate the mind. And therefore, these things, the passions, desires, aspirations, intentions, the heart, the emotion, this emotional, sentimental part of our being is always in the end going to dominate what happens to our mind.
1: So how does it work for natural love spirits who've got to the sixth sphere by using their intellect?
0: Well, they haven't got to the sixth sphere by using their intellect. Because if they just used their intellect, they wouldn't progress one iota from where they arrived in the spirit world.
1: They've inadvertently engaged their soul in the process?
0: They've had to engage their soul in the process to get to the sixth dimension. The way that they've engaged their soul is they've started to realise with their mind that moral development is an important part of their development. In other words, instead of just developing their intellect, they have now made an active choice to develop their morality. And by that I mean their morality and ethics in terms of love, the expression of their love. So instead of doing the things they would normally do, they've made up their mind to develop parts of their soul and to develop those parts of the soul which the mind accepts. And they've accepted internally that they have to develop their moral code, their internal moral compass, right? And so what they've done is they've chosen to do that. They've chosen to go through this process, through the law of compensation, go through this process, firstly of compensating for all the things they did that were out of harmony with love, but then they've also had to engage new truths by releasing errors of concept that they've had about ethics and morals. So they've had to release old beliefs that they've had about immoral behaviour and accept new beliefs about moral behaviour. And they've had to go through this process emotionally, right? So they have engaged a process of soul-based change, but it's been limited to what their mind would allow. So it's only changing through what their mind would have allowed. Just making sure I have switched it off of mute. So what that means then is that there's this process that they've been naturally engaging without them even really being aware of engaging that has caused them to change and to grow. And if they had not have engaged that process morally and ethically, they would still be in the same location that they began in the spirit world. Yep. So they've had to make changes in the same way. They've just not engaged God or God's love or any of God's truths, or when I say any of God's truths, any of God's truths about God in the process. They have engaged God's truths about other things, about the moral laws of the universe and the ethical laws of the universe. They've had to engage those, because if they didn't engage those, they would never have gotten to become the perfect natural man.
1: But do they believe that they are still working from the mind, though?
0: They believe they are still working from the
1: mind.
0: But
1: they're not.
0: But they've made a heap of soul-based changes,
1: right,
0: which they have used their mind to make. So they've used their mind to assist the soul in releasing the error and in getting the new belief. The way they've done that is they've gone through a process of what we often in the spirit world refer to as forgetfulness. They've forgotten the reasons for their own unloving behaviour by accepting new reasons for loving behaviour.
1: Okay.
0: Does that make sense?
1: Yeah.
0: So they have had to change at the soul level, and they have had to go through that process. And that process is still the same. Like, no matter who you are, whether you're on the divine love path or on the natural love path. However, on the divine love path is a much more rapid process, because you can receive divine love, which transforms the belief systems in your soul, if you allow it to, if you allow the emotional release of the error as it goes. And this is a very rapid way then of absorbing new truths into the soul, because the error is now left and been forgiven. And as a result, the new truth enters very rapidly. And so you can grow quite rapidly. But again, you have to have a desire for that truth to enter you. If you have no desire for it to enter you, you'll stay stagnant until you have a desire to enter to actually absorb the new truth. And that applies whether you're on the divine love path or on the natural love path. If you don't have a desire for a truth and you don't have a desire to live in harmony with the truth, then no change can occur anyway.
1: Okay. Well, should we use an example for dominance?
0: Yeah, sure, sure.
1: So the example was about violence again. Violence towards anyone is not loving.
0: Yeah.
1: And the error is that person... Yes, this is the same one, but differently. That person has made me angry, so violence towards them is justified.
0: Exactly. So if we look at this point, in the point of dominance, what we're really saying here is that my soul will dominate my intellect and its ability to reason and its ability to determine the truth on this subject. So while I might have received a concept, and like I've said in many of our discussions with people, I've talked about to people that violence under any circumstances is out of harmony with love. Now, many of them have received this concept in their mind only. So in other words, in their mind, they can sort of see, I can sort of see why, you know, violence under any circumstances is unloving, right? But then put them in a circumstance which has been violent towards themselves, or even a circumstance that is just challenging for themselves. Many times they still resort to violence. And the reason why is because they have not respected the fact that their soul will dominate their actions, not their mind. And while their soul has in it justifications for violence, those justifications under certain trigger points will be exposed. And will undoubtedly be acted upon. And so they have not understood this principle of dominance. They've not understood that you can't just absorb a thought and have a change. A change has to occur in the soul for the change to actually occur in your day-to-day life, because if it doesn't, sooner or later a situation will occur where the soul reverts to its dominance and overcomes the mind's reasoning ability and causes a certain action to be taken that might be out of harmony with truth or love. And while I believe that my mind is dominant, I'm really in a place that's very dangerous, because I'll absorb this truth in my mind and absorb that truth in my mind and absorb this truth in my mind, thinking that I'm changing. And I might even choose through my mind to change my actions. And that would tend to indicate to myself that I am changing. But the reality is, if my actions are not automatic, I have yet to change. If my actions of love are not automatic, I've yet to change. So if we talk about another example, I've often talked to people about telling the truth in all circumstances and situations, right? Now, for the majority of people, this underlying truth of telling the truth in all situations and circumstances hasn't entered their soul. Because you place them in a circumstance or situation where, you know, they're afraid of their family or afraid of their friends or afraid of public opinion or whatever fear is triggered, bang, the truth goes out the window in an instance, right? And they might not tell a lie, but they'll sit there, you know, not saying the truth either. Now, that is an indication that the truth has yet, that truth of always telling the truth, has yet to enter their soul. It's only entered their mind as a concept. And until it enters the soul, nothing's really changed. It's just in their mind. Their soul hasn't changed. They haven't grown on the issue. Once they release the error, through, as we talked about, through absorption, we know that we have to release the error in order for this truth of telling the truth all the time for it to work. Once we release the error, which are the different circumstances and situations under which we're willing to compromise truth, if once we release those, we'll never compromise truth in any situation anymore, right? Then we could say the truth is in our soul, only then. Before that time, it's just an intellectual concept in our mind, and our soul error will govern our actions under the circumstances. So we get into a circumstance that we've yet to release the error about. So the circumstance might be, I badly need approval of others. That might be the circumstance. So whenever that approval of others is threatened, right, because I've not yet released that error, that thing that's out of harmony with God's love and out of harmony with God's truth, because I've yet to release that from my soul, I revert to either speaking a lie or revert to not disclosing the truth. I revert to just shutting up, you know, and not disclosing anything. And that tells me that that's the circumstance I need to find the error. If I used my mind wisely, what I would do then is I'd go, okay, that just told me that my soul still got the error. Where is the error? Now, I know through the circumstance that the error is related to public opinion, how people think about me. So that's where I need to focus my time and effort on finding the error and releasing it so that I can have the truth enter my soul rather than it just being an intellectual concept in my mind.
1: So that's an example where the changing your actions in a more loving direction is beneficial, though, because then that exposes the error.
0: Exactly.
1: In the situation.
0: Exactly. So if I had really used my mind again to change my actions, I would feel the feeling in that circumstance come up where I can feel I've got to say the truth. I can feel I've got to say the truth. And in that moment, I would honour that truth, right? If I have not yet released the error of compromise, I would be able to, if I had released the error of compromise, I would be able to honour that truth and speak up even though I'm terrified. I'd be able to do that, right? But because I have honoured my fear rather than honouring the truth, I'm still, this situation is telling me, another situation where I honoured fear over truth, which means the truth of telling the truth has yet to enter my soul. And I need to find out why, what the error is in my soul that's preventing this truth that's in my mind from entering my soul. Now, I feel that if most people understood this dominant principle, they would realize that their soul is always dominant. And it doesn't matter how much they try to exercise their mind for dominance, in the end, the soul will always revert to dominance. And in fact, that's the way God created it to be. God created our soul to finish up being the dominant part of our nature, because the soul is the real self. The mind is just an appendage of the real self. The soul is the real us, the complete unit of the soul, has all of these organs of which the mind is only one. And while I'm trying to use one organ to dominate the rest, of course at some point in the future it's not going to work out too well for me. And this is the problem I feel most people who are mind dominant have, is that they are always trying to dominate their soul, their entire being, with one appendage of their soul. And in the end, it's never going to work. They're always going to revert to the soul's dominance at some point. And if the soul contains error, then it's going to be the error that dominates. If the soul contains truth, then it will be the truth that dominates. It just depends on what the soul contains as to how to what the end result will be. If the soul contains love, then love will dominate. But I can believe I'm loving with my mind, and at the very same time as that, my soul dominant emotions are not loving at all. And, you know, we speak very frequently to people. Even we had a discussion yesterday with a group of people where I talked about with them the dominance of some of their minds over their soul. They're not even aware of their soul emotions until I talk about them with them. Why is that? That's because they're using their mind to think that I'm good or think that I'm happy or... And it's a very arrogant way of operating, but it's also a very fear-based generally way of operating. And that is, I'm trying to use my mind to tell me that I'm a good person. When my soul's actions and what I do with my life demonstrates to me, actually, I'm not as good as I think I am, but I'm trying to ignore that as well. And it's not a natural thing to be loving under those circumstances. And what I'm suggesting to people is if there's a change in the soul, if we understand dominance, if there's a change in the soul, then the change in the soul will be reflected in my day-to-day life instantly. And my soul will dominate my actions. And if my soul is loving, then all of my actions automatically are dominated by a loving soul. If my soul is unloving, then all of my actions will be pretty much really relatively easily exposed as being unloving through that process. And this is where we require some sense of honesty with self. Most people who are still in their mind are not very honest with themselves because they're not honest about the soul and its emotions that still dominate their feelings and their actions. They try to ignore their soul all the time. And it's very, very dangerous to ignore your soul in any form of development. Yeah.
1: I was just going to say, in neuroscience, there's actually this whole area of research about trying to get the mind to control feelings.
0: And there's
1: this whole, like, the whole idea of how to treat anxiety and post-traumatic stress disorder is all about training the mind to try and suppress the emotions. And they know it doesn't work.
0: No.
1: Because they put the person, and even in animals, they put an animal in another situation.
0: Yeah.
1: And it reverts back
0: to old behavior.
1: Yeah. They're trying really hard to get it to work.
0: It's strange, isn't it? Mm. And in a way, that's a reflection of the intellectual dominance of the people doing the experiment and the lack of understanding of their soul, their own soul, and how the soul has been created to be dominant. And what we can temporarily or partially suppress the soul with our mind, but it's never going to work for good. It can never work for good. Because it's sort of almost like, I often liken it to nature, you know, like you can maintain a home, for example. You know, we build a home out of dead material, for example, and we have to maintain it because we built it out of dead material. So we spend all of our time maintaining it because normally the elements will eat the dead material and put it into nothing unless we maintain it, right? So what we choose to do is we choose to build it out of dead material and then maintain it. And we have to maintain it. But as soon as we die or we leave the home, we come back a year later and it's a mess. Why is it a mess? Because nature reverts to its normal natural process. And in the case of a home, nature eats dead material. That's what it does. That's its natural process. It converts dead material into matter that it can use to support life. So it uses it as food, if you like, for life. And that's its natural process. And because that's its natural process, we come back a year later and our house is a mess. Everything inside is a mess. There's spiders, there's living creatures everywhere, there's paint peeling off, all sorts of things, more so even than if we were in it, right? This terrible destruction occurs. Now, we say that's a natural process. And what we're trying to do with maintaining our home is work against the natural process. Well, that's almost like an analogy for what we do with our soul. We're often using our mind to work against the natural process of our soul. In the end, it's going to require maintenance. In other words, constant upkeep, constant trying, constant demand upon us, constant demand upon our attention and so forth. It's just going to be completely overwhelming eventually for us because we don't understand that the nature of the soul is that the soul controls, not the mind. Now, if we, instead of doing that, we, for example, with a house, if instead of building a house out of dead material, we worked out, oh, okay, nature eats dead material, but it doesn't eat live material. So if I build my house out of live material somehow, if I come up with some technologies that are alive and build my house out of live material, nothing's going to eat it. It's going to survive for good.
1: It's going to get bigger.
0: Might even grow, and I won't have to maintain it, right? Now, that same principle applies with our soul. The same principle is, if I now start working on my soul, which is naturally dominant, and I promote its dominance rather than trying to suppress its dominance, and I work on anything inside of my soul that creates a dominance in an unloving direction, and I release that from my soul, then what I'm going to be left with is an automatic, natural process that I will not have to upkeep. That's what I'm going to be left with. I'm going to be able to have no effort in my progression, my future progression under those circumstances because my soul has learnt that it's dominant and everything then as a result respects the dominance of the soul. And then because we respect the dominance of the soul, we realise that anything that we do or attract that's out of harmony with love, we realise we have to release something that's inside of the soul so that we can release that part of the soul's dominance that's negative. And so we release it and we're left with only loving things that dominate our soul. Now, that would be a far more logical process to follow if we understood our soul and we understood the principle of dominance. What I feel is that most people still don't understand that principle and they're working with their mind, trying to change their actions. A lot of people have become vegans just because Jesus talked about it on a interview or some kind of presentation. But they haven't had a shift in their soul. What's the point of doing that? Why not stay eating meat and feel guilty about it? That would probably be better. You might change faster there and work out what's going on in the soul. Do you know what I mean? See, a lot of people change their actions without changing their soul. The best course of action is to change your actions, but always be conscious that unless the soul changes, changing the action is not going to have any long-term benefit to you. Right? That's the best course of action. So when you notice something is out of harmony with law, with God's law of love, change your action, but understand that changing your action is not the end of it. Because unless something changes in your soul that allowed you to perform the previous unloving action, unless that is released from you, your soul has not changed. And unless your soul changes, you're not going to get closer to God, you're not going to be closer to yourself, you're not going to realize the power and potential of your soul. So when I understand dominance, I will stop using my mind just to change my actions all the time, and I will start using my mind to assist the soul to find the reasons why I have a certain action and release the reason, the error inside of the soul. That's how I will use my mind. I will focus my mind on using it to expose the error and allow its experience so that it leaves me. Instead of using my mind to suppress the error and cover over the experience, which is the way most people are using their mind.
1: But because of the way that God's designed it, it's only going to work for a little while.
0: Exactly. It can only work for a while. Now, when I say a little while,
1: if we compare
0: like eternal existence, then it might in extreme cases work for 1,000 years or a few thousand years. But in the end, it cannot work for good. Because God's created the soul to dominate. And so I've met people who have got to the sixth dimension of the spirit world who have not progressed further for 2,000 years, but when you talk to them, I can feel in their soul the dissatisfaction. There's a little points of dissatisfaction that the soul's starting to revert, you know, and start to dominate again. It's feeling its dissatisfaction, the dissatisfaction of not having a relationship with God. It feels. And so it's the soul is still, even though they've tried to suppress it with their intellect, their mind, and, you know, taken it and all, and distracted it with as much distractions as possible through 2,000 or 3,000 or 5,000 years of life, in the end, the soul is still going, listen to me, you're not listening to me. You know, and that's the soul has been designed to do that. God designed the soul in a very clever way, and it's been designed to constantly badger us when it knows something is not right, and to dominate us, even though we might try to intellectually dominate it for most of our existence. Mm. So that's the point of, is there any examples we want to raise there?
1: Oh, we used to.
0: Probably is, yeah. But yeah, so that was the point of dominance. And I feel if people can understand dominance and then look at, so we've now got the three principles that we've looked at. We've looked at the preclusion principle, which is the state of the soul currently. We looked at the absorption principle, which is a state of how we can grow the soul. And then if we look at this principle of dominance, we're now looking at what we should be focusing on if we're going to develop. We need to stop the focus on intellectual development and mind-based development, and we need to start really feeling. Because remember, our soul, as I've said in this section here, I think I wrote down some things about it. I said, the soul is emotion, sentiment, desire, passion, longing, aspiration, feeling, sensory, fervor, excitement. All these kind of feelings are a part of our soul. These are all a part of the soul's organs. And so what we do is we start focusing on the development of them rather than suppression of them. And we use our mind now. Rather than using our mind to try and dominate the soul, we go, okay, I give up. In our mind, we go, I give up. You are, soul is more dominant. You're, you know, the emotions and all these other feelings that we described, all these sensory feelings, are always going to dominate me. What I need to do is to bring them into harmony with love and truth. That's what I need to choose to do. And now I can use my will, which comes from my soul, and my mind, as an intellectual tool to actually allow the development and dominance of these particular things, but only allow their dominance in the direction of developing further in love and truth. In other words, whenever I notice an error, I want to release the error rather than live in the error. I want to get rid of the error from myself rather than stay in it all the time. Right? And I feel if people focus their attention on that with their mind and use their mind as a tool of the soul to help the soul do its thing, then they would find progress much more rapid. Mm. So that's the principle of dominance. How are you going so far?
1: I'm enjoying it.
0: Mm.
1: So interesting.
0: Mm.
1: It's bringing together lots of things.
0: Yeah.
1: In terms of, I understood a bit over there and a bit over there, a bit over there. Now it's like kind of all making sense a bit more.
0: Yeah, I sort of feel for a lot of people, it's like they've heard me say a lot of different things, right? But not really understood that it's the way the soul's been created to work. Do you know what I mean? Like, there's not that underlying understanding that God's designed it this way.
1: It's so clever.
0: Mm.
1: It's so very cool.
0: Clever. Yeah.
1: It's just remarkable.
0: Everything God does is so clever, right?
1: It's just It's just like, you just think about that one thing and just go, wow, for ages.
0: Yeah. And I, that's what I like about a lot of this material is that it illustrates that it's all by design. It's not some, like, I think one of the biggest problems, maybe we should start rolling in. One of the biggest problems that I see is that that people on earth sort of believe that everything that happens to them and everything that happens around them is some sort of happenstance, you know, some sort of chance that dictates everything. And because they don't understand the principle of the soul, they don't understand that actually, no, there's nothing happening here by chance. It's all by design. Everything that's going on is by design. And the way the soul works is by design. And you can try to circumvent the design. You can try to work around the design for a period of time, but it's going to require huge amounts of effort, constant effort. If you work with the design, you get this beautiful, smooth thing starting to occur. So it's a bit like what I notice mankind doing with a lot of things on the planet, you know, with regard to the nature even. You know, we're constantly working against the design. Like, things have been designed a certain way and we're constantly working in opposite direction. That's why we spend a lot of our lives maintaining things. And that's because we're working against their design constantly. If we worked with their design, we wouldn't need to maintain anything. Right? And that also applies to the soul. If we work against its design, it's going to require constant work, constant pressure, constant effort, constant. We're going to be constantly disappointed because we're going to have constant adjustments. But if we work with the soul, we'll get to the point where it requires no effort at all. And that's the beauty of what God has created by design. Like, it's all by design. The way the soul works, so far we've learnt about, you know, this dominance, that's by design. God designed our soul to be dominant. God designed our soul that truth and error, it can't exist in the soul at the same time. And God designed our soul that truth can't enter it while error is in it. That's by design. The process of absorption is by design. So these are all things that God has designed into our soul, and we're constantly trying to work against it. Like, that's what I see happening on the planet. We're just constantly trying to work. We want it to be a different way. And a lot of times because of, probably the fourth and fifth points that we're going to discover, which are a lot about pain and suffering, you know, that's why we often want it to be a different way. But even that is by design. Like, every time God has created this framework of laws, and every law that we follow that's in harmony with the law, by design, we're going to experience joy, happiness and peace and a lot of other beautiful emotions. Every time with these laws that we go away from their design, what they're designed to do, out of harmony with love, whenever we act out of harmony with the law of love, by design, there's a corrective process. It's all by design. And we're there, we're rebelling against the design, thinking that we know better. But if we thought about it clearly, we could see if this body is designed so cleverly, then surely the universe in which it lives is probably going to be designed even more cleverly. And the framework in which the universe in which we live is probably also going to be even more clever than that again. You know, we'd understand it's all by design. But unfortunately, we don't go down that track. What we do instead is rebel against the design. So we're constantly trying to use our body, use our soul, use our mind, and all of the things that are a part of ourselves in a way that's directly opposing its design.
1: And we're saying that we're the intelligent ones.
0: And we're saying we're the intelligent ones.
1: Aren't we brilliant?
0: Right? Yeah, aren't we brilliant? We can use something outside of its design. And of course, we're going to get a lot of pain and suffering in that process. We go, why are we having so much pain and suffering? You know, like not
1: understanding. It's a flaw to evolution.
0: Exactly.
1: Or something. Like,
0: yeah, exactly. And the reality is it's by design. We're going to have pain and suffering every time we use something outside of its design parameters. You know, you grab a knife and you use it inside its design parameters, there's no pain and suffering. But you grab a knife and use it outside of its design parameters, you know, outside of its purpose for which it's been designed, there's going to be pain and suffering. It could even be death, you know. And a lot of pain, physical pain to the body and so forth, can result using it out of harmony with its design, with its the real purpose of its design. Or if we could say the loving purpose of its design. And with God, everything that God has designed has a loving purpose. All the laws God's designed have a loving purpose. God doesn't design anything without a loving purpose. And we're there rebelling, you know, trying to use our soul outside of the parameters of its design. Of course, we're going to end up with a lot of pain and suffering as a result. Mm. So that's a little aside, perhaps. But before we get on to the next point, which is the point of understanding progression, and here I'm referring to when we talk about the point of understanding progression, we're talking about how the soul progresses. So up until this point, see, by now we've now starting to establish some basic parameters for the soul. We've got the parameter of preclusion, so we know now that truth and error can't exist in the soul at the same time. We understand absorption. We understand that truth can't enter the soul while error exists in it. Love can't enter the soul while hatred exists in it on the same subject at the same time. All of these principles are true. So we understand that. We understand the soul was created to be dominant. So now we're getting a bit of a picture of how we need to develop our soul, right? And then there's this issue of how do we now develop our soul? How does the soul actually progress? What do we do to actually help the soul progress? And this is the point about understanding the truth about progression of the soul. And so what I've said in this truth, and I'll probably read it, is progression is the principle that true progression within the soul can only be obtained through an emotional process that will involve both pain, which is associated with emotions related to error, and pleasure, which is associated with emotions relating to truth. If the soul denies either pain or pleasure, or uses its mind to deny pain or pleasure, progression cannot occur. So I think it's pretty obvious what that means. It means that if we are always trying to control the outcome of our feelings when it comes to our soul, that with our mind, then it's going to be very, very difficult for our soul to progress. We can't progress without experiencing pain or pleasure, both pain and pleasure generally. Now, we get to a point when all pain is released. So once we get to the point of atonement with God, all pain is released. And from that moment on, we cannot progress without pleasure. That sounds good. But until that point, error exists within the soul, and error is always associated with pain. So we cannot progress until to that point without allowing both pain and pleasure. And if you think about it, the more error that we have within our soul, the more pain we will need to experience in order to have it released. So, but it will be a combination of pain and pleasure, not just pain only. And this is what I feel many people miss when it comes to emotional work. They do not understand the pleasure of accepting truth. They only understand the pain of releasing error. But we need both. We need to do both. We need to have, we will have, if we truly progress, we will have both pain and pleasure. So if we suppress pleasure, which many people have taught themselves to do, as much as they've taught themselves to suppress pain, we're going to really have a lot of struggle in terms of progressing towards God. Because as we get closer and closer to God, we will have more and more pleasure. So obviously, if we're resistant to pleasure, we're going to get to a point at some point where we stagnate in our progression of the soul. Now, if you think about pain and pleasure, the mind is capable of neither. It's only the sensations that are a part of our body, physical and spiritual, and also a part of our soul that are capable of experiencing these particular feelings. They are sensory and emotional. They are not an intellectual thought. They are sensory and emotional experiences. So this is why we must understand that pain and pleasure are a part of our progression. So this principle of progression is the principle that we will not be able to progress unless we experience both pain and pleasure, particularly if we're not yet at one with God. Once we're at one with God, there'll be no more pain to experience, and of course we still need to be open to pleasure. Otherwise we cannot progress beyond that point. We cannot progress further in more knowledge and more love of God without, while we are still resistant to pleasure. So we need to have no resistance to pleasure and no resistance to pain. Now, unfortunately, for the majority of people on the planet, we've got usually what we believe is no resistance to pleasure, but at the same time, we've got huge resistances to pain, emotional and physical. And as a result, since pain is only associated with error, it will be impossible for us to release error while we are shutting down pain. And that's an important thing to understand about the soul. If I shut down, if I use my mind to shut down pain, if I shut down the experience of pain, if I avoid the experience of pain, if I run away or deny the experience of pain, I am shutting down the release of error. And if I don't release error, truth cannot enter me on that same subject that I'm not releasing the error about. So I'm causing my own stagnation if I do that. And this is the principle of progression. We need to understand what really causes progression. And it's the ability to freely accept both our pain and our pleasure. And if you think about it, that is a humble state to receive. To be able to freely accept our own pain and pleasure. We're humble to both sets of emotions. Yeah.
1: So you've talked about in the past how you can absorb a new truth and it can bring you pleasure. But sometimes when you've released an error and it's been painful and then the truth comes in, that's not necessarily associated with a pleasurable experience at that point in time, is it?
0: I don't know if I'd agree with that, Lily. Yeah, because in every case that I've ever received a truth, it's always been a pleasurable experience. I might have cried during the experience, in joy in many cases. Or there sometimes, as you receive a truth, new errors become exposed and they will often be then painful as a result. So, you know, it depends how rapidly you can process emotion in the end, doesn't it? So sometimes when you receive a new truth and that triggers an acknowledgement of further error, which then, of course, has a whole heap of emotions associated with it that are painful. So that sometimes occurs. And often does occur when you're on the path with God, because you rapidly go from one emotion to the other emotion sometimes during that process. So remember, in a previous example that I used in a previous understanding, I used the example of slowly becoming aware that violence perpetrated by my parents was actually an assault on myself. So remember how I showed during that example how how one particular aspect of truth, once is absorbed by my soul because I've released the error, exposed another error that then meant I had to process some more emotion. And so this is why sometimes people who are progressing on the Divine Love Path feel there's no joy, because they go from one error, release it, absorb the truth very rapidly, and they don't notice the joy of absorbing the truth because it triggers the awareness of another error. Does that make sense? And as a result of that, they then have more pain as a result of that awareness of this new error. Now that is just a natural process, but the truth, when they look at the truths in retrospect, they will always feel a joy associated with that, with acknowledgement of that truth. So, for example, once I acknowledge to myself emotionally, and it enters my soul as a truth, that any person who perpetrates violence towards me is unloving, this becomes a joy to acknowledge, because now I have the ability to determine what is unloving behaviour towards myself. And therefore I have an ability to recognise who is loving in my life and who is not. And that means that I can make a choice and spend more time with the people who are loving, and therefore have more joy in my life as a result. So in when we look at retrospect to all of the truths, we'll always feel them with joy.
1: But in the process, the realisation, the remembering the truth or acknowledging the truth of, well, my parents were really unloving to me in that situation, that doesn't feel good.
0: Well, it does actually. I don't know about you, but it has felt good for me, because I've recognised that my feelings about that subject of violence were real, were true. And so I'm now acknowledging a part of my soul as containing truth that I never acknowledged before.
1: You're celebrating the process.
0: I'm celebrating, yeah. So for me, and I feel this is where a lot of people lose their joy in the process, they're not celebrating the truths they learn. And you can celebrate them. Like, all of the truths that we learn need to be celebrated, because they're all causing the growth of your soul. And I'm not saying the truths that you learn here, because you won't celebrate those, because it's just a thought. The truths that you will actually celebrate are the truths that are now in your soul as an emotion. You will definitely celebrate those. So I would suggest to people that if they're not celebrating the truth, then it's yet to really enter them emotionally because of an error. And usually I find that to be the case. Well, when I say usually, in all cases I've found that to be the case. So, for example, if I can't celebrate the truth that my parents treated me badly as a child, it's because I still have yet to release sadness about my parents treating me badly as a child. Does that make sense?
1: Yeah.
0: And once I release the error, or release the feeling that the grief associated with the feeling that my parents treated me badly as a child, I will be able to celebrate the truth of my acknowledgement of that fact. And it will be a celebration in me. I'd go, wow, this is changing my life. Now I realise I don't have to accept this poor behaviour from people who say they love me but who act like they don't. I don't have to accept this anymore. How much would that change my life if I really felt that inside of myself and celebrated that truth? So I feel what's happening for a lot of people is they can't celebrate the truth yet, because they're yet to release the error on the same subject fully. And once you've released the error on a subject fully, you will always celebrate the truth of it. It doesn't matter how horrific it is even, you'll always celebrate the truth of it. And also there's this underlying thing that occurs, and that is you're now honouring the dominance of your soul, right? And there's a lot of joy in that. You always feel joy in honouring the dominance of your soul. So there's all these joys that result if you...
1: Because your behaviour has changed.
0: Because your behaviour has changed, but not only that, you've honoured your past experience now fully. You've honoured the fact that you've been hurt. Instead of denying it and shoving it down and saying it never happened and trying to get away and run away from it all your life and it affecting all the different choices and decisions that you've made throughout your life, you've now honoured the fact that all of that rubbish that happened in my life, that painful suffering experience that I had, all came from this. And I've now honoured my experience of that so much that now it's stopped all of this unloving behaviour and all of these unloving actions and all of these unloving results and all of these painful results that have caused my suffering. And I can rejoice in that. You know, I can be happy about that. And I know once you've gone through that process, you know for certain you will never revert to allowing that or revert to feeling that somebody, in the case of in the example I've given, revert to feeling that somebody who's violent with you is loving you. You'll never again ever consider that as truth. And that's a beautiful thing too, because that gives you the ability to choose your associates wisely now.

0: that joy of that experience of knowing that. And so, yeah, I feel if a person isn't experiencing joy in their processing of error and the absorption of truth, obviously in the processing of error, there won't be much joy in that, but the absorption of truth, it's because the error on the same subject has yet to fully leave them.
1: So I guess this is why you get happier and happier and happier and happier.
0: Exactly.
1: Because you're fully releasing more and more and more, and then you're celebrating more of the truth.
0: Exactly.
1: And you have less crap left in your soul.
0: Exactly. And you have more love into your soul from God and from your surroundings. And as a result of that, you feel better about yourself. You have more worth and so forth and so forth. There's so many advantages. And
1: no if wonder that it's exponential.
0: Yeah. And if that is not happening, then you're not being real about the path. You're not following the path if that's not happening. If that's not happening, then something's wrong with what you're doing. And I feel for many people, there are things wrong with what they're doing. They're embroiling themselves in emotions that are not theirs, or they're embroiling themselves in experiences where they're not being truthful or honest with themselves about what's going on. They're not happy with releasing error. They rebel against releasing error, and that causes a lot of pain. They continually break God's laws, which cause more pain. They still are in rebellion against God, which causes more pain. And unless you change some of these behaviours, which can only change by getting rid of the error in the soul that creates them, there will be the continuous creation of pain. And the more sensitive we become to our soul, the more we're going to feel it. Yeah. And I feel if you look at the planet right now, so we're in 2013, there's a lot of pain on the planet. There's a lot of pain on the planet as a result of people choosing to rebel, of people choosing to rebel against God's laws, really, in the end. And then they say, you know, as I discussed with a group yesterday, we often say, well, I don't want to go back to my painful childhood experiences because I'm in too much pain about my current experiences, right? But we don't understand. Our current experiences are caused by our dominant soul exercising itself in a direction that's in disharmony with God's laws of love. That's why we have pain. So if I could help my dominant soul through this process of progression to progress from the state of exercising its will dominantly in a negative direction out of harmony with love into exercising its will dominantly in a process that's in harmony with love, then my pain and suffering in my current life will reduce and I'll have much easier ability to connect with old pain and suffering as well and release that through that process. So that's what I would encourage people to do. That's what this point of progression is all about, understanding that progression is not possible without an emotional process. It's not possible. You can intellectually absorb something and if it is a truth that enters your soul, even if there is no error and it's just a truth that you're letting into your soul and there's no error in your soul already precluding the truth from entering, it will be an emotional process as it enters you, but it will be an emotional process of pleasure. You'll cry in joy of receiving this truth. Then it will be in your heart, then it will be in your soul. If there was error in your soul and you're trying to absorb this truth into your soul, then the error must first release according to the process of absorption that we've already discussed. It has to release. If I allow its release by allowing dominance, allowing the dominance of my soul to dominate how it feels and how I feel in that process and allow its release, then what will happen is the truth will enter me as a joyful process after that, or maybe during that process. And the painful process of releasing the error will also need to occur. And as long as I am not selective about pain and pleasure, it will all happen naturally. But as soon as I get selective about pain and pleasure, the entire process will shut down. Because God created our soul to experience all feelings and sensations, whether they are painful or pleasurable. It is by design that God did that. And we must understand that all of these principles that we're discussing are not my ideas or concepts. They are God's design of the human soul. They are how God designed the human soul to operate. And all I need to do is come to understand it. You know, it's not my idea. I've had to come to understand it, just like I'm trying to share with other people to help them understand.

0: understand it. If we understand it, we work with it. If we don't understand it, or we deny it, or we try to work against it, the results are always going to be pain and suffering that we see. Always. Yeah.
1: So would you like to use have an example for progression?
0: Sure, sure. Let's do that.
1: So the example was, same one as we've done before. The violence, the truth is violence towards anyone is not loving.
0: Yep.
1: And the error is that person made me angry, so violence towards them is justified.
0: Okay, so now we're looking at this same situation we've looked at in the other principles of the souls of the soul. We're looking at it in respect to this particular principle of progression. So what we're doing is we're relating progression to how do I progress on this issue of violence? Like, how do I actually change my soul to work through the issues that that eventually I come out the other end going, I accept in my soul, and my soul's feelings and emotions are all, I would never be able to be violent again. How do I get to that point? That's really the question. And the answer to that is that, well, how did this violence get in the soul? How did this desire for violence get in the soul? Well, it got into the soul by the child being taught through a process in its childhood somewhere that violence and love go hand in hand under some circumstances, and that violence is justified under some circumstances. And as a child and as an adult now, I need to understand my justifications for violence and release every single one of them if I'm truly ever going to be non-violent in my future. So to do that, I'm going to have to go through a process, a painful process of releasing every belief that I have of justification for violence. And I also will need to go through the joyful process of receiving the new truth of why, under those circumstances, there's no justification for violence. And that's a process that I'll have to go through if I want to grow or change on the particular subject. Yeah. So what I've said here with it in terms of understanding, if a child is taught through the parent's example of treatment of the child that a person who loves them can also sometimes be violent with them, this teaching will have entered the child through a painful emotional process. So we can see that, right? The painful emotional process is the parent has been violent with the child and there's been physical touch usually involved in it, usually belting or some kind of violent process, which has been physically painful to the child. It's also been emotionally painful for the child because the child, up until that point, trusted that this parent would act in a harmony that's never violent, never unloving, and now all of a sudden they're receiving a lot of pain from this person that they trust. So there's a lot of broken feelings inside the child, emotional feelings about trust, and who they can trust and what they can trust, all going on at the same time. Very painful emotional experience. That's entered the child. How is it going to be released? By the child feeling it. Now, what happened most of the time is the child wasn't allowed to feel it. The child was suppressed from feeling that. And so now that we're an adult, we're going to have to go back to that time in our life and actually feel it, to release it, to release the truth that's in our soul that's actually an error from God's perspective, but it's the truth of what happened to us. We have to release it. So we have to go through the painful emotional experience of releasing it. And then we come out the other side of that painful emotional experience with our soul through this process of absorption. Now our soul is open to receiving the truth. Our soul is now going, okay, the error's gone. What's the truth now? And the truth now can be quite easily absorbed, and we can go through the pleasurable process of realizing the truth in that, after that point. Mm-hmm. Now, often, as you pointed out, it's not a thing that happens overnight on one occasion. It's a gradual this. You release this point and that point of truth or error, and then you absorb this point and that point of truth, and then you release that point of error and then absorb this point of truth. And often, in one large subject, there may be hundreds of little subjects in which truth and error will conflict, and therefore while the error exists, the truth won't enter. So we have to release the error on that little subject for the truth to enter on that little subject, And often that builds into the entire subject then being completed at some point in our future. So you can't expect that to happen overnight. There's no such thing as the overnight transformation of the soul. And I suggest that if anybody says there is, then they've probably just been overcloaked by a spirit who's helped them be a completely different person, right? Because there is no such thing as the overnight transformation of the soul. So it is going to be a gradual process. But how fast it happens will depend on how much we understand our soul. If we understand our soul, you know, have these points that we've been raising, that's the way it's been designed, then we'll work in harmony with its design rather than always trying to work against it. And therefore, if we're working in harmony with it, the soul will progress quite rapidly. Yeah. So that's the issue of progression. How progression works. All right, well, the next point we'd like to discuss about the soul and how it operates is this point of resistance, the understanding resistance, what resistance of the soul is all about.
1: Hey, tell me about resistance.
0: Lily. Okay, well, let me read about resistance. Resistance is the principle that truth enters the soul when there is no emotional impediment as error resisting the absorption of the truth. Error enters the soul when there is no emotional impediment as truth resisting the absorption of the error. Emotional impediments are under the control of the will of the individual, in that the will can be exercised to emotionally release the reason for resistance. And this is a part of humility. So here what we're defining is sort of, it's now putting together a lot of the principles that we've been talking about and determining, well, why do we become stagnant? Why do we stop progressing? What's the reason why progress, you know, ebbs and flows? So we've discussed already now the points about progression and what's going to be needed for progression. And that's the understanding that we need to do some emotional work that's going to be both painful and pleasurable in the process. And there's this issue of dominance that we want to encourage the soul to be dominant, not suppress it. We want to encourage its emotions, not suppress them. And absorption states that we can't have a truth enter us unless some kind of error leaves. Now, if we put all that together, every single time we get into a state of resistance, basically what it's telling us is that there's an emotional thing inside of us that's causing the resistance. It's not some kind of intellectual thing that we have to go through in order to stop resisting. There's some emotion, there's some kind of emotional impediment inside of our soul, and we're using our will to hold on to it. That's the principle of resistance. We are exercising our free will, this gift, this beautiful, precious gift that God has given our soul. We're exercising it to shut down the painful experience. And if we exercise our soul to shut down a painful experience, we are going to be resistive to anything being absorbed into the soul. Now, we can be in error and resist truth, or we can be in truth and resist error. Either way, it's going to happen. And my suggestion is we use our will to always release error, right? And if we use our will to always release error, then we will never hit a point of resistance, right? We will never hit the point where we stagnate, where we slow down and stop in our progression. In actual practice, for the majority of people, we hit resistance all the time. We don't want to experience the pain of the emotional error that exists in our soul. We want then to maintain intellectual dominance over our emotion. We want to avoid the process of absorption. We want to, you know, we also want to avoid progression. Now, of course, if we're avoiding all those things, the only subsequent result can be resistance, can be stagnation, can be stopping in our progress of the soul. And we need to understand the power of our will exercised in this regard. It's our will being exercised out of harmony with its design that causes us to go into stagnation. So whenever we feel stagnant or whenever we feel resistive to absorbing new truth, if we thought about it and go, well, hang on a sec, this isn't very clever. We're now using our will in complete disharmony with the way in which God created the design of our soul. Why would we do that? That's such a silly thing to do. We'd be better off definitely changing that particular course of action. And I feel if we understand resistance is not about anything external. So in all of this, I haven't mentioned anything that's like your fault that I can't do something. You know, it's not your fault or ego's fault or anybody's fault that I can't do anything. It's because of my choice to exercise my will out of harmony with God's original design that causes me to go into a place of stagnation. It's not because of anything you did. It's not because of anything you tried to stop me doing. Right? I might imagine it to be, but it's not. The reality is I can use my will every single time. Yep. Every single time. To engage a place of no resistance. Now, if I understood that principle fully, I would probably find myself getting into less resistance, progressively less resistance as I went on. Because the more of that truth that I let enter my soul, the less I'd be tempted into resistance. Because I'd realise that there's a negative effect for any resistance. I'd realise that every time I resist something, all I am doing is working against the design of my own soul, which is not a very logical choice to make. Now, the only time when I feel that such an action is understandable is when we were children. You see, when we're children, we're often put into situations that we cannot get out of. And as a result of that, we suppress certain emotions in order to cope with the situation. So, for example, sometimes as a child, we were smacked by our parents, right? Then we start crying. And then our parent tells us, if you cry anymore, I'll smack you again. Now that's a very confusing thing for the child because it's already experiencing the pain of the previous assault. And now it's being threatened with another assault for feeling the results of the previous one. Now, in that circumstance, the child will probably learn to close itself down, and that's understandable. But when we're adults, that is not understandable to do that. There's no reason to make those choices as an adult, even if violence is perpetrated towards us regularly. There's no reason to continue that because we as an adult understand we have the power to release, and in fact our soul has been created to release, and as long as I release I am working in harmony with my soul's design. Whereas as a child we don't understand that. Nobody's taught us that, so we don't understand that. But now that we understand this truth, we can at least work in harmony with its design as an adult. So I feel the only time when the process of resistance is something that you can truly understand is when a child is in resistance rather than an adult being in resistance. Unfortunately, we often find the reverse, and that is a child is rarely in resistance unless an adult forces it into such, and an adult is often in resistance even when nobody is forcing them to do anything. So, you know, that's something that we do need to change. That's another error in the soul that needs to be released, this desire to stop the process of release. The child does not generally have a desire to stop the process of release unless it's received plenty of encouragement in that direction by its environment before that time. Whereas an adult living by itself or even with a partner has no reason to not release. There's no logical reason to not release. They are no longer being dominated in that circumstances by another, although they may have attracted somebody, maybe their partner who dominates them. But even so, there's still no reason to not release if they trusted the mechanism of the soul, if they trusted God's design.
1: So if they trusted the fact that there's just one emotion they need to get rid of and then it'll all flow.
0: Mm.
1: It's just another feeling they have to feel.
0: It's just another feeling. They wouldn't have this feeling of being afraid of their feelings all the time. They'd go, it's just another feeling. Even if it's fear or terror, it's just another feeling. All I need to do is release it and the error can leave me and then a new truth can enter me. I can grow if I allow this feeling to flow. And they wouldn't worry so much about their feelings of what they would be. All they would do is use or exercise their mind in a loving direction to support their feeling. So they wouldn't dump their feeling on everyone around them all the time. They would use their mind to support the processing of the feeling in a way that wouldn't harm other people or themselves. That's what they would do. So they wouldn't even choose to harm themselves. They wouldn't choose to cut themselves up or hurt themselves in any way or bash themselves. They wouldn't choose to, you know, to suicide, which is the ultimate of self-hurt, I suppose you say, or of self-rage. And they wouldn't choose to do any of those things, because all of those things would be more out of harmony with love. They would choose just to feel the feeling, no matter how intense it is and no matter how painful it is, knowing that if I fully express and experience this feeling, the error leaves me and now the truth can enter me and my life will change. And that's the beauty. So resistance, I suppose we could say resistance is futile. but the reality is most of us don't believe that. Most of us believe that resistance is a powerful place.
1: That we can avoid it, our pain forever, and it's not going to control our lives and everything that happens to us.
0: But if I truly understood dominance, then I would also understand that resistance is futile, because sooner or later, if there is error and pain in my soul, it's going to have to come out. It's going to come out one way or another, and I can either aid that process in a logical and coherent way. I can aid it, like use my mind to aid the process, or I can suppress the process and fight it for the rest of my existence, which means it's just going to take longer. That's all. I can do one or the other. Now, it's not very logical to make something take 10 years that could take 1 year. And it's not very logical to make something take 1,000 years when it could have taken 1 year. And my suggestion is, with resistance, notice when you're in resistance. You're in resistance every time you exercise your will to deny a painful experience. You're in resistance. And you'll also be denying pleasure in that place, because the soul is not able to distinguish feelings between pain and pleasure and selectively feel them without using the mind. And we're saying the mind can no longer be dominant. What we're saying is the soul needs to be allowed to experience its thing. It needs to do its stuff. And the only way we're going to allow it to do its stuff is by allowing it to feel everything, which includes its pain and its pleasure. And if we try to shut down either, we are going to be creating a major problem for our soul in the future, and a major problem in terms of our development of our soul. Our soul cannot develop while it's being shut down in one or the other or both directions. Yeah. So I'd encourage people to notice when they're resistive. Like, quite often, you know, a person comes up and says to me, "Oh, I haven't done much progress in the last year and I'm not really sure why that is." I'm saying, "Why aren't you sure? You're obviously in resistance. You should be sure of what is creating your resistance. Like, I know what's creating my resistance. Why don't you know what's creating yours?"
1: So it's one or the other. Basically, you're in resistance or you're progressing.
0: That's right. You're either resistant or you're progressing. There's no real middle state from those two places. You're either in progression and fully engaging progression, or you're in resistance. And sometimes you can be in resistance on one issue and progressing on another. That is possible. But when it comes to each issue individually, you're either in resistance or you're in progression. Which one, you know? And my suggestion to people is, at least know why you're in resistance. At least know. don't ignore it. Don't try to make out that you're not when you are, because nothing will happen then. If you make out that you're doing something that you're not doing, of course nothing can happen. So be real about it. I know that I'm resisting this issue. Work out why. Use your mind to find the reasons why you're in resistance to this issue, and then allow, once you become aware of the emotions involved, allow the emotions to be processed so that you're no longer in resistance. The soul's natural state is to grow. It's like, again, we can do an analogy with nature. You plant a tree, it would make no sense to put a complete structure around the tree that would normally grow 30, 40, 50 metres high, and to put a structure around the tree so the tree could only grow 1 metre high, and then to do everything possible to stop the growth of the tree. But that's what we're doing with our souls. Our soul is made to grow. God designed it that way, to grow. God designed our soul to exponentially grow continuously at infinitum. That's how God created our soul. So it's not like our soul is limited to be 50 metres high. Our soul is not limited and not a limited creature if we receive divine love. So why would you choose to limit it? That can only be an error of some kind that would cause such a choice. So find it and release it. Don't live with it, because while you're living it, you're putting structures around your soul to constrain it, and that's going to damage its development. So you don't want to do that. You don't want to ever resist it, and particularly knowingly resist.
1: I do that plenty.
0: Well, find the reason. My suggestion would be to find the reason why. What is it about growth that is challenging, or why do you wish to resist? What is it? And for a lot of people, generally, it's the pain. It's the resistance. It's the fear of pain, right? Not understanding that pain is a healing process. When you release it and experience pain, it's a healing process. Most people still resist pain. And as a result of that, they can't grow. You know, that's why they get resistive. Many people, I also find, are not coping with overwhelm. They're not coping with being overwhelmed emotionally. To grow in its emotional expression, your soul must be overwhelmed. So that's how it gets stretched. It's sort of like getting a balloon and deciding to not put any air in it, which is what we often do with our soul. Our soul is made to stretch and expand, infinitely, in fact. And yet many of us don't blow the air in to get that process started. We're not assisting the process. We're afraid of its growth as much as we're afraid of its shrinking.
1: I know.
0: And that makes no logical sense either, if you think about it, because our soul is designed to grow. So while I'm restricting it, I am working or attempting to work against its own design, what God has put into it, the design that God has made. So it makes sense instead to start filling it with air, you know, filling it with something, to help it grow. And to grow, it's going to have to stretch. It's going to have to stretch. And in fact, as we receive divine love, we stretch even beyond our original capacity to stretch. That's how God created our soul, that we can be turned into a new divine creature through the reception of divine love. So we need to allow for the fact that we're going to not only stretch to what we were originally created to be, but we can also stretch beyond that capacity infinitely. Now, that can't happen if I'm resistive to being overwhelmed. If I'm constantly going, I don't want to get overwhelmed. I want to receive a new truth, but I don't want to be overwhelmed by it. And I'm timid with regard to the reception of new truth in that regard. Then what's going to happen is I'll be constantly resisting progression. So I'll be in resistance most of the time. That makes no sense at all. We're working against the design of our soul when we're in resistance. It is far better to understand the principles of resistance and go, okay, there it is again, I'm in resistance. Find out why. Use your will to discover why. Use your will in a positive direction to assist your soul in its growth.
1: Mm. So can we use the example?
0: Sure, yeah, the same example of violence. Yeah.
1: So yep. The truth was that violence towards anyone is not loving,
0: mm-hmm.
1: and the error is that person has made me angry, so violence towards them is justified.
0: Okay, now we're looking at this principle with respect to resistance. So what we're saying here now is that the person who's thinking these things is resistive to letting go of the error that violence is justified. So that's what they'd be doing. They'd be saying, I don't see any point in letting go of this. The truth is that there are times when violence is justified, and the truth is if your child was being hurt, you would revert to violence. I know you would, you know, and they come up with all these arguments, which is just basically an expression of their rage of accepting the truth, that violence is never justified. Now, while they are expressing their rage of accepting the truth, they're never going to release the error. The error is still going to remain within them. Whatever the error is that causes them to think that way is going to remain for good, unless they have less resistance to accepting the need to release the error. So it's one thing to acknowledge this is how I feel. It's quite another thing to justify holding on to it. Right? So it's one thing for me to acknowledge, yes, I do have emotions in me where I do feel violence is justified under certain certain conditions. That's one thing. It's quite another thing to justify the reasons for my holding on to those particular emotions. Right? And what I'm suggesting is a person in resistance will justify holding on to the error. And it's unjustifiable. There's no logical reason for doing it. But obviously they believe there is one. But there is no. There is no logical reason for holding on to such an error. Now, a person who wants to overcome resistance would use their will instead to go, wow, I really want to hold on to this error. Like, I really want to hold on to it. I really want it to be the truth. I want to believe that there's times when violence is justified. And then if they allowed themselves to think about that and use their mind and their will to find out the reasons why, they would soon come to the conclusions of why they want to believe that. And there'll be all sorts of emotions involved in that, right the way through to unjust things that happened in their past that they would really like to get the person back for what happened to them in the past. There'd be unreleased hurt about the unjust things that have happened in their past that causes them to feel that way. There might be unreleased hurt about sexual matters such as sexual abuse and rape and those kind of issues. There might be unreleased emotional hurt about violence, you know, that has been perpetrated towards them. And if they were truly honest about that and wanted to get out of resistance, they'd be willing to go to those emotions. If not, they will continually justify their position. And this is what I find happening quite regularly with people in resistance. You know, they come up to you and they say, I'm in resistance. And you go, okay. No worries. Well, it's no problem being in resistance. That's not the problem. The problem is wanting to stay there. That's the problem. So what are you in resistance about? And they say, oh, well, I'm in resistance about the fact that, you know, I don't want to accept that I've treated my children badly. I go, okay. Well, how are your children treating you now? Oh, well, they're not very happy with me, actually. They all feel like I've treated them badly, right? Okay, so you're resistive to acknowledging that fact. And how's it working out with your relationship with your children? Well, not very good, obviously, right? Because they'll be feeling one thing and you're acting another. Not very good. So why do you want to hold on to this? Why do you want to hold on to this concept, this concept that it's justified that you treated them badly? Or that you even don't think you've treated them badly at all. You're in complete denial. Why do you want to hold on to this? When it's being reflected to you in the course of your day through God's law of attraction, it's being reflected to you all the time. Why do you want to hold on to that concept? And oftentimes they'll get down to the feelings of guilt and shame they have and other different emotions if they're willing. If they're not willing, they'll fight. Well, I only knew what I knew then, and I know better now, of course. But back then, I didn't know better, and I shouldn't be blamed for things that I didn't know. Now all of their errors are coming out. Their unwillingness to take personal responsibility for actions they've taken in their life that were based around an ignorant position, for example, which is part of the error that they've just expressed, and they are unwilling to accept these errors. That they are actually errors within them still that stop them from accepting the truth. And so my suggestion to them would be choose differently. Use your will, choose differently. Choose to see the error, choose to acknowledge it, choose to firstly intellectually acknowledge it, but secondly feel it, feel the error. And a lot of it is about repentance. A lot of it is about a person's resistance to repentance. You see, we are very happy to acknowledge that somebody else done something to us. Usually we're quite happy about that. We're not so happy to forgive them because we feel that that's letting them off the hook for what they've done. So we're not happy about that. But when it comes to our being sorry for what we have done to others, the majority of people have huge resistance to that. And that is usually the most common cause of resistance in our soul. The most common reason for us to not progress is because we don't want to acknowledge what we have done.
1: So it's sort of like not taking personal responsibility.
0: Exactly.
1: For everything in our soul.
0: And not taking responsibility for the fact that not only have we created pain in our own soul, but we've also created pain in other souls as a result of our choices and decisions. Now, if I understood resistance and I didn't ever want to get into resistance and I understood progression, I'd be willing to go through the process of repentance. I'd be willing to work out the reasons why I chose to take such actions that I chose that obviously harmed others and myself. I'd be willing to look at those particular things. So I would not be willing to stay in a state of resistance. But if I don't honour my soul and I don't honour what God has created, I may stay in states of resistance for thousands of years. And in fact, in the spirit world, the main reason why people do not progress has nothing to do with belief systems. It has everything to do with their unwillingness to repent and forgive. That's the main reason why people stay stagnant for thousands of years in their soul progression. It's not even because of the way they exercise their mind. It's because of their unwillingness to feel specific emotions of repentance and forgiveness in particular that cause them to not be able to progress. So if we understood resistance and we understood progression in the soul, we'd be pretty resistive to holding back our own progression. In other words, whenever we felt inclined to be resistive, we'd be looking very carefully, like with a magnifying glass, at the reason why we're trying to be resistive, instead of just trying to brush over it all the time and make it go away and try to justify it and minimise it and shift the blame to somebody else. We'd be constantly on the lookout for our points of resistance, because it's our points of resistance that will eventually prevent our relationship with God. It's not going to be the truths we accept that prevent our relationship with God. It's going to be the errors that we're unwilling to release that cause the injury to our relationship with God, and also cause the injury to our relationship with ourselves and our friends and partner and children and everyone else in our life. It is our resistance that is going to cause that damage. So my suggestion to people is, understand resistance. Understand your will is being exercised to shut down this process, to shut down the process of absorption, to shut down the process of understanding how progression occurs in the soul. And use your will differently. Actively choose to use it differently. And use your mind, instead of using your mind to deny you've ever done anything wrong and using your mind to deny that something is wrong, or using your mind to minimise it or shift the blame onto somebody else and not take responsibility yourself, use your mind in a completely different direction to aid your soul's progression, not to limit it or inhibit your soul's progression. Yep. And I feel that if people understood the principle of resistance, they would never get into periods of resistance. They'll get into moments of resistance, maybe for a day or two, maybe. But they would never get into periods that last years and years and years of their life of resistance if they understood the damage that it does to the progression of their soul. Mm. Mm. You had a question?
1: I was just going to say, and the resistances can be reason upon reason upon reason upon reason upon reason.
0: Of course. Often they are constructed in layers. And remember that resistance is about emotional impediments. So it's emotional reason upon emotional reason upon emotional reason.
1: Yeah.
0: It's not just intellectual argument. It's every one of these intellectual arguments comes from an emotional impediment, from an emotional reason why we're arguing for the error. So when I see people arguing for the error, that is a direct indication that they want to hold on to resistance. Of course, you're going to harm your own soul holding on to resistance and harm the soul of others while you're holding on to resistance. And understand that your resistance is caused by the emotional desire to hold on to the impediment that is causing the resistance to truth. So why would you want to exercise your emotions in that direction? Feel the emotional reason why instead. So for example, you might get down to the fact, for example, that you don't want to tell the truth in all situations because you're just scared of people and what they'll do. So instead of going into resistance and justifying, well, they'll attack me and they'll do this and they'll do that to me and they'll just make my life a misery if I tell the truth, so I'm better off not telling the truth. That's all just justification of the error. That's justification of you holding on to the emotional impediment. How about using your mind in the completely opposite direction and say, there is no justification to me holding on to this emotional impediment, and let myself feel that they will hurt me and feel that they will attack me and feel that my life will be, and go through the feelings of that because they're obviously in me. That's what that's the impediment that's causing the resistance, right? So understand that it's the emotional impediment and I need to feel the emotional impediment. So feel my anger at the fact that they'll attack me and feel my anger at the fact that they'll hurt me and all these kind of things, and let myself release the feelings and get down to the grief that's underneath them to the point where I've released it. And then I go, wow, I don't believe that anymore. You know, I don't believe anymore that if I tell the truth, I'm going to be hurt all the time. Now, I said to Mary recently that myself and Mary live in different worlds when it comes to the truth, because I know that telling the truth all the time will always benefit me and everyone around me, and I feel it all the time. It's directly reflected to me all the time. I have wonderful conversations with people where they connect to the truth and they go away feeling changed, you know. Mary has the opposite occurring, all right, much of the time, because she's afraid of people and how they'll react to the truth, right? And as a result of that, she sometimes, up until quite recently, was justifying not telling the truth. And now she's working through the emotional impediment to doing that, which is her fear of people's violent, abusive reaction. Right? So feel the fear of their violent, abusive reaction. Once you've released that emotional impediment to telling the truth, you will have no resistance to telling the truth. It'll just be a natural process because you've released the emotional impediment that creates the resistance. And that's what we need to understand when it comes to resistance.
1: Okay.
0: Yep, that's good. Thanks for that discussion, Lenny. We'll move on to our next. What I'm finding with logic, emotions and truth is that the emotions inside people just prevent them from being logical. They can't think clearly. And it was interesting, I was talking to, I think Mary recorded that actually. We talked to a group of spirits about logic. And
1: the atheist one.
0: Yeah. And they were saying how it's very unusual to find a person who's emotional, who's logical. And they couldn't understand why I was so logical. Because I wasn't logical through the exercise of my intellect like they were.
1: Yeah.
0: And I do find that people do struggle when I enter into a logical discussion of a subject. Do you know what I mean? They really struggle with the logic.
1: Sometimes it can seem a bit conceptual until you put that's where I struggle, I think. Put it into an example.
0: Into an analogy or some kind.
1: Yeah. Sometimes it can be a bit like, I guess because you're not going, you're going from your soul, right?
0: So, yeah, no. It sort of feels to me sometimes like there's thousands of subjects, and sometimes when I choose an analogy, it feels a bit lame in comparison to the topic, you know. And so, yeah.
2: I feel the logic, you can't contradict it, you know, and when you say it,
0: well,
2: people can't challenge you on that, and if you...
0: Well, they can, but
1: they
0: use...
1: They're riddled with fear.
0: But they use illogical argument to counter the logic.
2: That's the thing.
1: Like that conversation I had with my neighbour, who just went on and on and on and on and on about me being in a cult. And I was like, on and on. Like, I said so many things that he was just convinced that, you know, I just wasn't advanced enough to have all the nasty things happen to me that happened to him when he joined some group and... and had these, you know, spirit attack, and he felt like spirits were climbing up his abdomen and stuff.
0: Ooh.
1: I know.
0: Yeah.
1: And he was like, oh, you're just not advanced enough yet. It's going to happen to you. And I was like, it's not. It's really not. And just, it was just...
0: Circular.
1: Like, no matter what I said, it was never going to change his mind.
0: Because a person who's embroiled in their unhealed emotion is incapable of being logical.
1: Yeah.
0: The truth
1: so
0: can't enter them.
1: Riddled with fear.
0: Yeah, and if you're riddled with the emotional impediment, you can't accept any... Like, you know, sometimes when I'm giving a discussion or a talk with people and I come up one example and I just feel the audience totally blocked to that. So come up with another example, the audience totally blocked to that. Come up. And all I'm trying to do is look for emotion, look for examples that I can feel in the audience where there's going to be some emotional openness. Does that make sense? Like, and there is sometimes an example that you can come up. And I know that once I'm at one, we've got to be able to go, I know the exact example that's going to create, if anything's going to create emotional openness, this is going to be the example.
1: Because you'll feel everybody.
0: Because you can feel everybody and collectively. And it's hard in a group because everyone has their own emotional impediment. So we can include this in the discussion, actually. The emotional impediments are interesting. The resistances are interesting because the emotional impediments are sort of like, they're like doorways in the soul, you could think of them as. And there's like the door is closed, the door is closed, the door is closed. Like, and until some opening occurs on that particular front, that door is never going to open. But there might be a slightly variant truth that you can present where there's a door slightly open in the same soul on a related subject. And you might use one analogy and the door's totally closed and they don't even get the analogy at all. And then you use another analogy and the door's totally closed to that analogy because they don't get that analogy at all because of their emotional impediments. But then there's this third analogy that where the door, because they've had a bit of emotional processing where they've released a bit of error or no error entered them on a particular subject and the door's slightly open. Now when you say the third thing, they go, I know what you mean now. You know, like...
1: I had that one yesterday, something you said to me. Oh, yeah. Now I get it.
0: Like, and that's because with this issue of resistance, there's the resistance, the emotional impediment creating a resistance, and there's an unwillingness to address the emotional impediment or even know what it is in most cases. And then unwillingness. And then all of a sudden you hit one that's actually open, like a door that's partly ajar, you know, and straight away there's a connection. And that's the beauty of understanding absorption, is that when you understand that you've got part openness in a certain location, you won't bother having a conversation with a person unless they're partly open in a certain location. In other words, you know, so the example you just gave of the man who wanted to try to convince you you're in a cult and you're telling him, it's not a cult, I don't have any of those experiences. He's had a lot of bad experiences which are driving his emotions about it all, of course. And we've got to acknowledge that. And in fact, if you acknowledge that, you might have got further with him, that you've had a lot of bad experiences and I understand the emotion.
1: Yeah, it didn't work.
0: No, that didn't work. So, you know, that door wasn't open either.
1: Yeah.
0: and so he's trying to try to convince you you're going to have the same experience through, you know, and of course it's not possible, but he's going to try to convince you of such. And unless there's a door open somewhere in this discussion, around that particular subject where there is a point of entry where a thought that you are presenting as truth can actually enter his soul, he will not be able to accept any of it. So nothing will ever be absorbed. So, and what I find under those circumstances that it's basically totally useless having a conversation with that person.
1: I reached that conclusion at the end because in the end he'd reached the conclusion that everything on the planet, any form of spirituality was evil and corrupt and they're all like in this big conspiracy theory and the only thing that was safe was Christianity.
0: Yeah.
1: So then I started talking about some of the flaws in that and I didn't get anywhere there. I was like, okay, fine, I give up totally now.
0: Exactly. Yeah. There were no holes in anywhere to him. There were only emotional impediments, only resistance in every course of action. And so what you find after a while, the more sensitive you become in your own soul, is you instantly feel whether there is an openness in the person in any direction. And you are able to engage that openness instantly by saying the right words and leading them down a certain path instantly. And if there is no emotional openness in any direction with regard to truth, then you won't even bother engaging the conversation because it's pointless. It's just pointless. No, nothing you do, nothing you say will actually change that person's mind. Even nothing you do, even if you love them to bits, they're not going to change their mind. Like, because the emotional impediments prevent them from doing so. And this is where I feel, you know, if you understand resistance in yourself, and you start understanding resistance in other people, what eventually happens is you know which conversations to engage and which conversations to just walk away from, because it's pointless in wasting your time on conversations where there is no emotional openness, only resistance in every direction you take. Yeah. And it's interesting how people will often ask a question with no desire at all to have it be emotionally open to the answer. Yeah. And that after a while you start feeling that as well, that it's pointless addressing the question as answering the actual question. You need to firstly address the reason why they're not emotionally open to the question, the answer to the question.
1: So they're just asking a question for another motive.
0: Yeah, like many members of the media, for example, have asked me questions only to make statements. So they're really just making statements of their own by asking a question. They don't want or expect or even encourage me to answer it or give me the time to answer it, because they don't have any interest in hearing the answer. They only have an interest in hearing the question.
1: Yeah, I watched one of the recent ones recently that was a bit like that.
0: Yeah. And many people are like that, where there is no ultimate desire to know the answer to any of the questions they're asking. They're only asking the question because they want to be able to say, I asked that question and he couldn't answer it. You know, like that's all that they want to say. And they remind me a lot of the Pharisees in the first century in that regard. That was the purpose of the Pharisees' questioning. They always had an ulterior motive to their questions. And a person who's got ulterior motives to their questions is never going to be self-reflective, and they're never going to be able to grow their soul. They are constantly in resistance. So my suggestion to anybody who wants to share truth with others is, you know, feel the soul of the person, feel where they're emotionally open and engage conversation in that direction. And usually a sincere person is generally emotionally open in some direction, you know, of some kind. But as you know, there are times when you find a person who's not emotionally in any direction at all except for something physical. In other words, they're not emotionally open to any spiritual conversation or direction of truth that you could take, which is sad for them. Yeah. Anyway, that brings us to our sixth point that we wanted to discuss today, and that was this point of understanding presence. And here we're talking about the presence of love along with truth. So if I can define it, as I've written it here, it says, presence is the principle that for truth to be present and absorbed by the soul, love must also be present. So it's a very simple principle. So you often hear of people who are telling somebody the truth, but they're screaming at them while they're telling them the truth, you know. Now, under those circumstances, it's very, very difficult for the person who's on the receiving end of that to actually accept anything they're saying as truth, because love is not present. The principle of presence is not being adhered to. So this principle of presence as it affects the soul is this. The soul can feel when love is the underlying intention of the discovery of truth. And the soul can also feel when the underlying intention is not love, but a manipulation of truth, right? And as a result of that, if we're sensitive to presence, the presence of love in discussion of truth, then we'll be able to easily determine when a person's out of harmony with love while they're discussing truth. And therefore, that also means that the truth is probably not the truth, the absolute truth. It's only their version of the truth. And when we understand that, we understand who to listen to. Listen to the people who want to help you grow your soul and who have a feeling of love towards your soul. Listen to those people, no matter what they say and how confronting it is. Listen. But don't listen to the people who say they love you and tell you a whole heap of truth, but it really is without the presence of love. It's all done for an ulterior motive that you can feel, an ulterior motive of maybe pulling you down or humiliating you, making you feel bad, or controlling your will, or whatever other type of thing they might be attempting to do. If a person has love present in the discussion of truth with you, and this is a factor regarding the soul and its absorption of the truth, If love is present, then allow the absorption of the information. If love is not present, then be very selective to the absorption of the information. Because if you allow the absorption of information when love is not present, there's a high likelihood the ulterior motive will actually damage your soul. The ulterior motive of the person projecting their particular truth to you will eventually be exposed. And it's quite easy to expose a person who does not have presence. It's quite easy to expose their ulterior motive in the end. And so what I've got here are a number of different, what I would classify as things to consider with regard to presence. In terms of if a person loves you, what would they do? And if they don't love you, what would they do? And if we understand that, we would then allow our soul, no matter how challenged it is, to at least listen to, and even our mind, at least to listen to the presentation of truth. If we understand that love has to be present in order for truth to be absorbed, then what we will come to understand within ourselves is we will create an environment of love around us that only absorbs truth because of love. And the reason why this is so important is because many people are being affected by very dark influences, both spiritual and physical. When I say dark influences, they're influenced by the dark reflections, intellectual and emotional reflections of people on earth, and they are influenced by the dark influences of and emotional reflections of people in the spirit world. And the reason why they are influenced by these things is because they do not understand the principle of presence. That if we allow a person who's in an unloving state to tell us truths, and we allow the absorption of such truths, and I use the word truths here in quotations because they're not really truths. If we allow such a thing to occur, there is the potential of further damage to our soul. That's the principle of presence. If love is present, then there will not be the potential of further damage to our soul if we listen to the person, even if what we're listening to is false. Right? It won't damage our soul because we'll be able to recognize it sooner or later as false. If love is present, it is beautiful having a conversation with somebody, even if they are in a state of untruth. It's beautiful to continue a conversation with them if love is present. Because it's love that is the guiding factor of the absorption of all things into the soul. If we want to grow in love, and remember, this is all about the soul's progression. And when we talk about soul progression, we're talking about the soul progressing in love every single time. So if I'm in an environment where I'm discussing something with you and I feel the presence of love, then I'm in a safe environment for the discussion of this matter, whether it's truth or not. I'm still in a safe environment. If love is not present in the discussion of this particular truth, now I'm no longer in a safe environment for its discussion. Whether truth is being discussed or not, I'm not in a safe environment for its discussion. So this is what I find happening a lot in our seminars. What I find is that people often asking me for more truth while at the same time treating me unlovingly. Love isn't present. What's the point of discussing more truth?
1: So the love has to be present for both parties.
0: Yes. Yes, in any discussion, the love has to be, for all parties, really, it has to be present. Or if in a case of a group, the majority of people, it needs to be present. If it's not present, then the absorption of truth is impossible.
1: Why is that? If we look back to the absorption of truth, what we talked about earlier, you release the error, the truth can come in.
0: Mm-hmm.
1: How does that this impact on that?
0: Well, this impacts upon your choice to receive truth. Does that make sense? Into your soul. You see, if love is not present, you would be very unwise to choose to accept what the person is saying to you. Because there's a chance that their motivations, and there's a very high chance, of course, that their motivations are unloving because love is not present. If love is present, then why would you resist what they're saying? no matter what it is. There is no need to resist it because there is love that is present. Now, even if they're speaking in error,

0: those circumstances when the person is also being unloving right in that moment. All development of the soul is about love. Like, love is the thing that causes true development. So if I ignore love in my discussion of truth, I am ignoring the reason for discussing truth. That makes sense, doesn't it? And if I'm ignoring the reason for discussing truth, then of course there is little point to discussing truth. Because the only real reason for discussing truth is so that we can obtain more love, that we can become more loving. As a result of becoming more loving, we'll know more, as a result, and we'll be able to feel more, where our soul will expand. Remember, the soul's expansion is the expansion in its ability to love. And if I'm discussing truth with you with no desire at all to become more loving, then I've lost my point. I've lost the point of all soul progression. This is why it's important that love is present. Because without love being present, I have lost the point of all discussion of truth. All discussion of the truth is for the expansion of love, not for its degradation, not for its withdrawal. And this is why it's important for me to understand the principle of presence and the effect that it has on my soul. This is why it's also easier for anybody who is in the room with somebody who is loving to actually hear what they've got to say. So you know how sometimes in a group, and you've been present at some of the groups that we've been at, where I get questioned by a person who's bombastic or you know, angry or resistive, and sometimes I answer the question, not because of their presence of love, but because of the presence of love that I feel in the room. But other times I feel no presence of love in the room towards the individual and no presence in love of the person towards myself. And I feel like now I've got to deal with the emotion. The emotion that they have is the first thing I have to address. I can't answer the question until this emotion is addressed, this reason for their unloving behaviour is addressed.
1: Because otherwise it's not beneficial to anybody.
0: It's not beneficial to anybody in the room. And sometimes I've had in the room one person being angry and resistive, and this is a good example is any recordings you would have seen of some of the events in Sweden the first time we went there. There was a person in the room in the second discussion there that who was not present in love, and he was just wanting to attack, and be bombastic and attack and so forth. And as a result of that, eventually other people around him started attacking him. And now, initially, while he was attacking me, I was okay and comfortable with trying to address the issues, right? Because at least there was a presence of love in others and they could at least see the truth. But once the others started attacking him, now there's no presence of love whatsoever. Now I had to stop the whole thing and talk to him about his unloving behaviour and talk to the rest of the audience about their unloving behaviour before I could continue, because all were resistive to truth. Now, when I did that, the others who projected the unloving behaviour towards the man involved started to feel the truth of what hit them, and they became present again with love. They started to feel some compassion, and they started to feel some repentance for their own action, and as a result of that, they felt more loving, and now I could re-engage the man again and discuss the actual issue with him. And so these are things that happen in interactions with people. When there's love present, at least even a little bit of love present, you have the ability for people to absorb some truth. If love is not present at all, it's very difficult. It requires a highly developed person to absorb truth when love is not present.
1: So someone who's so humble that they'll just look at whatever their part is in the negative events that are going on around them.
0: Exactly. It takes a very developed individual to do that, to just continually examine themselves and allow their emotion, allow their feelings and allow their expression and allow all of these qualities of the soul that we've talked about, allow the dominance of their soul, allow their progression of their soul right in the situation. It requires a very developed person to do that in an environment where there is no love. So if we wish to make it easier for ourselves and others to progress and consider that all progress is progress in love, then obviously love needs to be present when discussing truth. So that's the best thing to do. Make sure love is present when discussing truth. If you can't do that, then it's going to require a lot of very, very

0: very good development on the part of the people who remain there to stay there without getting angry or resentful or resistive. Yeah. Yeah. So some of the issues that I've raised here were issues regarding, for example, a person who honours the loving principles of the soul free will and who wishes to share some truth under all circumstances will be able to tell you the truth about yourself if and only if they have learned in their soul the same truth within themselves. So I can only tell you a truth about yourself that I have come to accept inside of myself, in my soul. I can't tell you a truth that I can intellectually see that I personally have, right, as a problem inside of my soul. I can attempt to, but I'll have all sorts of problems with it, as we'll point out. The person will be able to logically describe the truth and define how it is the truth, so they'll be able to tell you why what they're saying is the truth and how it's the truth. They won't be going blah, blah, blah, blah, blah, so every time like, you ask.
1: Oh, you're unloving.
0: Oh, you're unloving. And you say, how am I loving? Oh, you're just unloving. How am I unloving? Oh, you're just unloving. Well, there's a person who has no idea why you're unloving. And so there's a high potential you're not unloving. Do you know what I mean? They're not describing to you why they believe you're unloving because they're unable to. They're unable to because they don't have the truth about it in their soul. That's why they're unable to. They will only be able to describe why you're unloving by having the truth in their soul and therefore being able to tell why you're unloving. That makes sense, doesn't it? Yeah. They will be able to tell you why the condition of error exists within you. So they'll be able to say, this is the truth, this is why it's the truth, and this is the error you have, and this is why it's the error, and this is why you have this error. You have this error because this event happened in your childhood. They'll be able to feel the events, in fact, as to what created these errors inside of you. And they will have compassion for the error that's inside of you and its creation. They'll be able to show you how to remove the condition of error from your soul. So they'll be able to give you instructions, if you ask them, about how to actually let go of this error that's in your soul. What you actually need to do to process the error in your soul. And they'll be able to do all of that while still honouring your free will. So they won't be browbeating you and trying to control you and manipulate you and push you around while they're doing that. They'll honour every choice and decision you made during the discussion. And on top of that, they'll be able to do that and stay in a condition of love themselves. That's a person who's present.
1: So that person has to be quite, well, they have to be very well developed on that particular point.
0: On that particular point, yes. Right. That's correct. And it might not mean they're very developed on another point, but at least on that particular point they have to be very developed, yes. And remember, everyone's development is different on particular points. So, you know, it is possible for that to occur. Although generally what happens is that people who are not present generally on one point are often not present on many points. They're not. Love isn't present within them on most points, in fact. And the reason why is because they've got some very low development of their soul and they're using their intellect to discuss truth and they are very unaware of their soul's development. And when they're unaware of their soul's development, they're also unaware of the lack of love that their soul portrays in the discussion of truth. They don't even believe they're being unloving when they're being totally unloving. I've had Christians and others yelling and screaming at me and I say, well, you're being very unloving now, and they don't believe it. Because they can't, their soul is not yet even sensitive to their own expression of violence. Yeah. So if we look at the opposite to that, the flip side of that, the inverse of that, we can see that a person who does not have truth within themselves and who does not honour the loving principles of free will and so forth, will have a completely opposite effect in their discussion with you. For example, they will attempt to denigrate you with their truth. So instead of upholding you and trying to promote your development, they're trying to pull you down and tug you down and make you feel worse about yourself, right? And they're trying to overtly do that. It's not something that you just feel. It's something they're obviously trying to do. So remember that sometimes when a person tells us the truth, we feel they're attacking us when they're not really. But there are times when it's pretty obvious that the person's just trying to pull you down there. And most of the time they'll tell you you know, that you're an idiot and you're this and you're that. And all the, they'll use all the words attempting to pull you down, which is a part of the fact that they wish to just denigrate you and condescend to you and belittle you. And if they wish to denigrate, condescend and belittle you, they are not present with love. They are present with a lot of evil and dark emotions, which they would need to address if they really wanted to become present. They're not present in love. It's highly unwise for me, if I'm in the reception of that, to actually listen to what they've got to say, to actually value anything they've got to say.
1: So an example of this is, like, last week I had spirits telling me I was completely useless all week.
0: Yeah.
1: And I was taking it on.
0: Yes. See, if you were honoured presence, you wouldn't have taken it on.
1: Well, I didn't even realise it wasn't me until halfway through the week, and then something changed, and then I was like, oh, it's
0: well, even
1: coming
0: if it was
1: me.
0: You, you'd still not do it.
1: No,
0: because you would honour presence.
1: Yeah.
0: Does that make sense?
1: Yeah, I wasn't loving myself.
0: Exactly. So presence is immaterial of who's in there. And even if you're there alone, presence is, I must love myself while I acknowledge my error, you see? And while if I'm attacking myself while I'm acknowledging my error, I'm not present. I'm not present with love. Even if it's just me, myself, I'm not present with love. How can I grow in that state? I'm not. And of course that state's going to encourage a whole heap of dark spirits to come and dump on you as well and dump their emotional crap on you and cause you to cause less presence of love to be there while you're trying to accept the truth. And the reality is you weren't accepting a truth. You're not a bad person at all. You're the pinnacle of God's creation, right? And all you're doing is you're punishing yourself for something that you perceive as wrong about yourself. And many times we create our own lack of presence, our own lack of presence of love.
1: Through our own lack of self-love,
0: yeah.
1: And that's a point of resistance to work on.
0: Why am I resisting loving myself? That's a very, very important question to answer. Because if I resist loving myself, of course everyone around me is going to resist loving me. That's probably going to be what I attract. So very important for me to be present with love with myself. Even if no one else is there, I need to be present with love with myself. Whenever I'm not, I need to recognize that behavior is out of harmony with soul progression. It's out of harmony with the development of my soul and the growth of my soul. I need to see that. Every time I attack myself, I need to see what I'm doing to myself. I am not being present with love with myself. So, yeah, often we revert to this behaviour even towards ourselves alone. Which is a problem, obviously.
1: It is. It doesn't make you feel very good.
0: No, we don't need anybody else to do it to us because we do it to ourselves enough, right? And that is an indication of a lack of personal presence, where we're not personally present with love with us. And so what we need to do is address the emotional reasons why that's the case. We need to become present with love, even towards ourselves, if we truly want to grow. Yep. So the person will also have no logical idea or concept as to why their truth is the truth. And so often you'll ask them, well, why is that the truth? And then they'll present and I say, I can't agree with that because of this and this and this. And then they start getting angry and then they start belittling your character again. You know, like they revert to belittling your character or tearing down your character. These are the kinds of people who are not worth listening to. Now, you might just sit there and put up with it maybe, given the you might have to if you're in prison doing it. But you don't have to absorb it. It doesn't have to enter you. It doesn't have to go into your soul because the reality is love is not present when they're doing this. They won't be able to tell you why the condition of error exists within you. They won't be able to tell you what childhood event or what things happened inside of you. You all right with the time? Yep. They won't be able to tell you any of those things. They won't be able to tell you why. They won't be able to tell you how to remove the condition of error. They won't be able to tell you that either. They won't be able to tell you, and they won't honour your free will while they're doing it. They'll try to browbeat you into submission. These are the kind of principles of a person who is not present. And a person who is not present does not honour the fact that love needs to be present in the discussion of all truth. And love needs to be present if the soul is going to progress and the soul is going to heal. So, I feel that they are the main points of presence, staying present with love
1: Can I ask another question?
0: Sure, sure, fire away.
1: So these are two extremes.
0: Mm-hmm.
1: Are there any places in the middle as you're
0: of course
1: progressing? You might be able to have compassion for someone, but not and explain what's gone wrong,
0: yep.
1: but not be able to feel what happened in their childhood as exactly. to why it happened.
0: Because that's going to depend very much on your development.
1: Right, so you've only shifted a little bit, so you can see...
0: You can see a little bit.
1: You can see what's just changed in you that hasn't
0: in
1: changed
0: them.
1: In them yet.
0: That's correct.
1: But you haven't released all of it in you to be able to...
0: Tell what's in them.
1: Exactly.
0: And to feel what's in them.
1: Yeah.
0: What childhood event occurred in them in their past that would allow you to feel their childhood event. You see, if you haven't released it yourself, then you're not going to be able to feel their event and what occurred for them. The reality is the soul is like an open book. You know, in New Age circles, there's this concept of, you know, the soul records, if you like, the Akashic records, they call them. Well, that's just your soul, an open book to anybody who has the development to feel it. And the reality is, the more development we get in love, the more we can feel the soul of others, the more we can feel their true nature and condition, the more we can feel their errors, the more we have compassion for them, the more we understand where they're coming from, the more we see why they have that error based on what happened during their childhood. And we actually can recall to them their childhood events that they can't even recall themselves, because that record is available to us. That's what happens once we have development in love. Now, obviously, that's fully developed in love, let's call that, although there's no such thing because it's an infinite progression in love. But for most of us, we're here. We're not fully developed in love. So there's some parts of that we can do, but other parts we cannot. Does that make sense?
1: Yeah.
0: So what we need to come to terms with is the fact that while we're developing, we're not going to be able to see everything in everyone else. We're not going to be able to see everything. We're not going to be able to be present all the time. None of these things that we've described we'll be able to do all the time. However, we'll be able to at least aim for them if we are focused on the progression of our soul. Yeah. But you're right, it is a gradual process of becoming present. But as we notice more and more, we'll become more and more fixed on becoming present, you know, with love, being love when discussing truth. And we will avoid more and more the discussions where, and when I say avoid, we won't avoid the actual discussion. We'll confront the reasons for the unlovingness in the discussion before we answer any questions, if we notice that love is not present. So you can see myself doing that more and more in my discussions with people, and also more and more in my presentations, where more and more I am becoming more certain and more direct with people about the lack of love. You know, they're coming along to hear about love, to grow in love, and yet they're being unloving right in that moment. And so more and more we're trying to address those particular issues, yeah. And therefore allow love to be present in the room. If love's present in the room of 200 people, speaking the truth has a powerful effect on 200 people. If love is not present in the room with 200 people, speaking the truth has zero effect almost on the people generally in the room. And that's something we need to understand about this issue of presence, the power of love to open the soul to experiencing itself and experiencing emotion and eventually absorbing truth. Yep. So that brings us to the conclusion of the 6 points that we wanted to discuss today. So I'd like to thank you for your time, Lily, in doing
1: thank
0: that.
1: Thank you for asking
0: me. Yeah, that was a pleasure. And hopefully anybody who's listening to these particular discussion, my suggestion, if you're on the FAQ channel, that the future FAQ questions that we are going to be asked about the soul, many of them will refer to these particular points in those discussions. And so it's great if you can go through these particular things myself and Lily have discussed in understanding the particular aspects of how the soul operates, because it will help greatly in understanding my answers to the different questions that people ask about how the soul operates on the FAQ channel. But we'd like to thank you for our time today. This will be an interview as well as a series of questions or statements on the FAQ channel. So we look forward to seeing you on both of those channels at some point when you listen to this discussion. Thanks for your time, and thanks for Lena and Igor for doing our recording, our long recording for us today. Thanks, guys.
2: Welcome, everyone, this afternoon. I'm Mary Magdalene. I'm going to be interviewing Jesus. It's a continuation of an interview that he started with Luli Faber a couple of weeks ago about how the human soul operates. And today I'd just like to ask you about, I suppose it's the seventh principle pertaining to how the human soul operates, called suppression.
0: Yes.
2: So would you be able to explain to us the principle of suppression, as regards to the soul?
0: So this is a very important principle when it comes to the soul, because, and it's a principle that I feel that most people on the planet do not understand about their own soul and how their own emotions work. And that is that if you attempt to suppress one emotion inside of the soul, then all emotions will be suppressed to a certain degree inside of the soul at the same time. In other words, it's impossible to have a suppression of one emotion and not expect that the rest of the soul can operate with free expression. And I think I'll just probably like to read my description of it, and then we can discuss it in a bit more detail. I've said that suppression is the principle that a person using their will to suppress any one emotion within the soul will also suppress the entire soul and be therefore unable to experience all emotions to the full extent, whether the emotion being suppressed is painful or pleasurable, and whether the emotion desired is pleasurable. So I've been quite specific there with that definition, because it's very important that people understand that they can even attempt to suppress pleasure, and that will also have an effect of suppressing other parts of their soul as well. It's impossible to suppress one single emotion inside of the soul without it having an effect on the other parts of the soul. And I constantly find people believing otherwise. And the reality is that if you want to progress towards God, attempting suppression of any emotion inside of the soul is very counterproductive towards your progression in terms of any soul progression that you might make. I feel a lot of people believe they can do it and also dearly desire to do it. And as a result of that, they often have a degree of success of suppressing an emotion without understanding the effects it's having on the rest of their soul.
2: Yeah, so if we can maybe talk about that.
0: So talk about a few examples.
2: Some examples, and also what you mean by people believe that they can do it. And now, they might not have a conscious belief that they can do it, but their behaviour
0: is such that they believe they can do it.
2: Yeah.
0: And it's a very common belief on the planet.
2: Yeah.
0: Like you look at in almost everybody's day-to-day life, they are suppressing certain feelings. You can see it written all over their body, their face, everything, how much they are in suppression of certain emotions. And they believe they can still have other emotions that they feel are good to the full extent, and they can't. That's the sad thing, is that you can never experience any positive emotion to the full extent while you're suppressing negative emotions. It's just impossible.
2: So let's talk about some examples. Do you have some examples that would demonstrate this principle?
0: None that come to mind readily at the moment.
2: what if I can think of a couple of things. And I have a few clarifying questions I'd like to ask as we go along. But say I'm really afraid of a lot of things in my life. So I'm afraid of being humiliated. I'm afraid of making mistakes. I'm afraid of disappointment. I'm afraid of trying really hard for something and then,
0: feeling disappointed that you never got there at the end.
2: Yes, So let's say that's me and I've got all those emotions. And as I'm going through my life, certain things happen in my work life, say, and these emotions begin to be triggered. From what you're saying, if I then suppress those emotions, I'm basically...
0: Which you're already doing before they are triggered anyway.
2: Yes.
0: Because they would never be triggered with the law of attraction would never operate in such a way that emotions that you didn't have would be triggered. so the way the law of attraction works is that it's a perfect law of God, and it works in such a manner that the actual feelings that you have within yourself cause the attraction. Mm-hmm. So it's not the actual future things that happen as a result of the trigger. The trigger is the result of the soul already being in the state of suppression.
2: Okay, so given that, mm-hmm. then we know that I'm already suppressing those fears.
0: Pushing
2: in my day-to-day
0: in your day-to-day life, yep.
2: So what does that mean for the rest of my soul?
0: Well, firstly, every aspect of your life that is under the control of those particular areas that you're suppressing will also be affected by your suppression. Mm-hmm. So, for example, if you're afraid of humiliation, this will cause you to no longer act freely, particularly in public or in company. Mm-hmm. So this is a subsequent result of the suppression of that humiliation emotion. Mm-hmm. While you're suppressing the emotion of being humiliated, you're also now taking and making decisions and choices that cause you to avoid areas where you might finish up being humiliated. And so, of course, it's affecting a large area of your life already.
2: And that's my actions.
0: And that's your actions.
2: So it's affecting my actions.
0: So it's affecting your actions and your decisions and your choices that you're making right at the moment, right at the time.
2: Yep.
0: But larger than that, it has an effect inside of the soul when it comes to desire. So while I'm suppressing fear in my soul, I am also suppressing every other thing inside of my soul. And the extent to which I suppress the fear will be the extent that I'll suppress other parts of my soul. So if I suppress a feeling that I will eventually be humiliated and I don't allow that feeling to be experienced, I am also suppressing all of my desires. Mm. So this includes all of my sexual desires, all of my desires for, you know, in terms of my day-to-day life, in terms of love-based relationships. It includes all of my desires with my children, my desires for my future, and all of these other areas.
2: My creativity.
0: Your creativity and all these other areas are all suppressed.
2: Yep.
0: At the same time.
2: Yep.
0: You can't connect to them. You won't be able to connect to them. So we're having a much larger effect than it just affecting our actions about the particular thing that we think the fear is related to. Mm-hmm. The reality is that when we suppress it, our soul, we're suppressing whole areas of our soul now, areas that are completely unrelated even to the original point of suppression. Mm-hmm. And this is where I feel most people don't have any understanding at all of to why they feel disconnected from their lives. They're disconnected from their lives because they are suppressing certain aspects of their life that causes the soul to suppress all parts of those things associated with those aspects, as well as suppressing any other emotion that may be just as overwhelming, even if it's in a positive or a negative direction. So it has a powerful effect on the soul in lots of different ways, and ways in which most people on the planet have no appreciation of, yep, in terms of their day-to-day life. And most people do complain that they're not, you know, many people on the planet now are complaining that they don't feel connected with themselves, they don't feel connected with their life, they don't feel joy in their day-to-day life much at all. And this is because of the level of suppression they have of the what they view as the painful emotions. And this suppression of painful emotion causes a suppression of the experience of pleasurable emotions. Mm. And in the end, you end up with a suppressed person unable to experience pain or pleasure, and doing even extreme things in order to feel as a result.
2: So from what you're saying, I have a picture of this kind of dampened down soul. As soon as within our soul, we know, or I feel that there's all these emotions and passions and desires and all these things. Mm-hmm. Some of them are happy, loving.
0: But for them to be experienced, they have to come out of the soul.
2: Yes.
0: They can't remain within the soul. They have to be experienced by going through an experience of the release of these emotions. So these emotions will come out of the soul. That's our natural state. Our natural state is to have desires, but not only have them, but also to act upon them.
2: Uh-huh.
0: That's our natural state. We act upon all of our desires.
2: Have our desires, have our emotions.
0: And act upon them.
2: And experience them.
0: Experience them.
2: Yep.
0: And we see the experience of them. We feel the experience of them. That's how the energy of these emotions is released.
2: Right. Mm. So if we didn't have any suppression, our soul would be experiencing desire and emotion in a really expansive way.
0: In
2: is
0: a
2: that
0: constant
2: right?
0: state of experience.
2: Yep.
0: So there'll be emotions and desires and passions all being experienced. There'll be a lot of joy because we're not suppressing anything. Any times we're acting out of harmony with love by the experience of these desires, there'd also be a lot of pain. And this is what the problem is. What the problem is we're in this state naturally where we will naturally experience desires, passions and longings and all these other things, and it will all fly out of our soul as a never-ending stream of energy, mm-hmm. if you like. And what we do is because we've acted out of harmony with God's laws of love, some of these things that come out of the soul are painful in their experience. Mm-hmm. And so what we then do, instead of correcting the action that's out of harmony with the law, we decide to suppress the result by suppressing the painful experience. Now, the painful experience is the result of our action out of harmony with the law. It is not the cause of our pain. The pain is the result or the effect of my actions that are out of harmony with love. So when I choose to suppress the pain, mm-hmm. I am not addressing the cause mm-hmm. of the pain. Mm-hmm. And also, due to the way the soul has been made, I will suppress even the pleasure and the good things that my soul has also created.
2: So this, yes. Wow.
0: It's pretty big when you think about it that way.
2: Statement, yes.
0: Because basically what we're saying is that if we look at the truth about God's laws, we know the truth about God's laws are such that whenever I break them or whenever I act out of harmony with them, I will have pain and suffering as a result. So the real cause of any pain that's within my soul is the action taken out of harmony with love. That's the real cause. Now, most of the time we don't honour that as the real cause, right? And the majority of people on the planet don't honour that as the real cause of their pain and suffering. Mm-hmm. So what they do is they feel the pain and suffering that is the result of acting out of harmony with the true cause. But instead of attempting to correct the cause, they suppress the result.
2: Yes.
0: But what I'm saying with this principle of suppression is that if you choose to suppress the pain and suffering, which is the result of a cause of breaking the law, if you choose to suppress it, you suppress not only it, the very thing that causes that is the pain and suffering, but you suppress also the experience of any pleasure. And this is a compensatory effect that's placed upon the soul but as a part of the nature of how God's created it to show you that something is wrong with choosing suppression. Mm-hmm. Right? So what God's trying to do and this is a law that governs the soul, God's trying to do with this particular law that governs the soul, the principle that governs the soul, is he's trying to expose to us the results of our own suppression.
2: Yeah.
0: Yeah. Of pain. Mm. So if we look at it more fully, the breaking of the law creates the pain. Yes. The suppression of the pain causes the suppression also of pleasure, which results in more pain. Mm-hmm. So what God's trying to attempt to show us is if you try to solve the effect rather than getting at the cause, you're going to create more pain and suffering for your soul. Mm. And that's really what God's trying to do through this principle of suppression, to show us that when we choose suppression, we're actually causing a further degradation of our own experience. Mm-hmm. And therefore, we're going to cause more pain to our own experience.
2: Yeah. Mm. So understanding a little bit more about the dynamics of this law or mm-hmm. this principle and how it works on the soul, as we said earlier, the soul in its natural expansive state is feeling all kinds of things, and as you mentioned, when it acts out of harmony with the law, there's pain.
0: There's pain, and that's an experience.
2: So, yes. And so if I imagine the soul as a really big soul now, yeah. And so there's lots of passions and joy and all these things, as well as, oh, I just act out of harmony with the Lord, there's pain.
0: Yep.
2: So now if I choose to then suppress that pain...
0: Mm-hmm. Rather than experience it.
2: Yes, rather than experiencing.
0: And remember, the pain is the consequence of breaking the law. So it's a part of the law of compensation. It needs to be experienced if we're going to ever grow.
2: Yep. So as I suppress it,
0: mm-hmm.
2: What I'm getting a vision of is that everything suppresses with it.
0: Yes.
2: To the point of my suppression. Is this correct?
0: That's correct.
2: So I'll still, if I suppress it a whole heap, vroom, everything gets very small.
0: Yes.
2: If I allow a little bit of the pain and then I put a dampener on it, then I'm still allowing...
0: You'll have some
2: joy, pleasure, desire, passion and other emotions.
0: Mm-hmm.
2: And then if I feel a fear in there and I suppress that, then everything has to contract with it. So it's really about, from what you're saying, the experience of any emotion is affected by the suppression of just one.
0: Correct. Yeah. Correct. And the experience of every emotion is affected by the suppression of just one emotion.
2: Yes. Mm. Yeah.
0: Just one emotion.
2: Yeah. So to the level that we're allowing any emotion would be the greatest extent. For the level I allow my painful emotion.
0: Yes.
2: The same amount I will allow the...
0: My pleasure. Exactly.
2: Yes.
0: You can see how this is impacting upon many people's lives today,
2: yes.
0: Really. Like, for example, many women complain of a lack of sexual pleasure in their day-to-day life, and particularly when they have a relationship with a partner. So if we look at what they are looking for, they're looking to have sexual pleasure,
2: mm-hmm.
0: but their sexual pleasure is greatly suppressed. Many women complain that they don't orgasm easily, they don't... enjoy sex as a result because it becomes a trauma and a chore. They don't connect with their body during sex as a result of all of these particular things. And the question needs to be asked is, what's really happening?
2: From what you're saying, what's really being suppressed?
0: Yeah, what's really being suppressed? And if many women look at it, excuse me, I'll just have a cough. Okay. Yeah, there's obviously a heap of people in the spirit who are not very happy with that particular point. I'm still feeling a bit suppressed about talking about it even. And there's an external contraction that I can feel.
2: Mm.
0: But let's try to talk about this issue with women with their orgasm.
2: Mm-hmm.
0: Many women complain that they find it difficult to connect to their orgasm, to have an orgasm and so forth. And particularly just having an orgasm through sexual intercourse. You know, they need stimulus of their clitoris along with other things, perhaps, you know, sometimes vibrators and other things in order to achieve an orgasm. And the question becomes, well, why is their body so shut down to the effect of these stimuli when other women's body is very, very sensitive to these particular things? And the answer is because they're suppressing certain emotions that control the responses of those particular organs. Now, mostly the emotions that control the response of those particular organs are based around fear and rage, fear and anger. And if you look at the general feelings of women towards men, you can see that there is generally a lot of anger towards men, some understandably so, and also some fear associated with men, particularly men from a sexual perspective. You know, there's a lot of fear of the man's penis. There's a lot of fear of being penetrated. There's a lot of fear of, you know, having an allowance of the heart to be involved in the sex act, for example. And all of these particular fears, the women generally try to suppress. So in other words, they try to keep these feelings at bay. They push them down. Now, in the process of pushing them down, they also desensitize their own body to the effect of stimuli that could bring them pleasure in the same area. And this is one of the subsequent effects of trying to shut down the soul. So you shut down the soul in one particular area, you're going to find there's an effect in lots of different areas of your body and sensation-wise. Remember, every physical sensation that's in your body is a connection point to your soul.
2: Mm-hmm.
0: So the soul absorbs feelings and sensations and emotions. So while I'm shutting down certain feelings within my soul, I am also shutting down the soul's ability to experience the sensations that are coming from the bodies, from the spiritual and the material body. Yes. As a result of that, I am shutting down the body's ability to have the full expression of their sensory, of the sensory expression
1: mm-hmm.
0: given to the soul, which means the soul now is completely suppressed in those particular areas.
1: Yeah.
0: Now, when it comes to issues of things like orgasm, this requires a large sensitivity to touch and feel feelings and so forth. And if you're suppressing all the emotions that cause the suppression of those bodily areas,
1: yeah.
0: and this is one thing most people don't understand either, when you suppress your emotion, you also suppress the sensory apparatus of your bodies, your yeah. spiritual and material bodies. And your spiritual and material bodies become less sensitive to touch, less sensitive to stimulus, less sensitive to pain, less sensitive to pleasure
1: mm-hmm.
0: as a direct result of shutting down different emotions in the soul. And so many people are complaining that they don't, you know, their body doesn't seem to work very well, but not understanding that this is under the direct control of the shutting down of the soul's emotions.
1: Mm-hmm.
0: And therefore, and remember, the soul is not just emotions. It's also sensory input. So all of the sensory input of all of these different experiences that come through the physical and the spiritual bodies enter the soul. And if we're shutting down the soul, we're shutting down the experience, the emotional experience of these sensory inputs, which has the effect of dulling the sensory input. In other words, we can no longer feel certain parts of our body even, and we can even get to the point where we no longer even feel it as a sensation
1: yeah.
0: if we shut down our emotions to a large degree. And people have experienced that, where they've gotten to the point where they've shut down this, shut down that, shut down this, that they can't even experience pain anymore and they can't experience pleasure anymore. And they finish up even cutting themselves and doing all sorts of things themselves just to feel,
1: mm.
0: not understanding that the reason why they've gotten into this particular condition is because of their choice, exercise, to shut down one or two specific emotions,
1: mm-hmm.
0: one or two specific feelings that they view as painful.
2: Yeah.
0: Mm.
2: So you spoke about, this idea that just shutting down one emotion, the level of overwhelm or the level of allowance of emotion affects globally the level of allowance of all emotion.
0: Yes.
2: And sometimes we shut down pleasure, don't we?
0: Of course.
2: Yeah.
0: Yeah, for sometimes all sorts of reasons.
2: There's a fear associated with pleasure.
0: Yes, and a lot of people are afraid of being controlled by their pleasure.
2: Yeah.
0: So, in other words, their fear of a lack of control mm-hmm. causes them to shut down their pleasure.
2: Yeah.
0: So they want control, and in order to have control, they shut down their pleasure so that they're no longer drawn into feeling controlled by their pleasure.
2: Yeah.
0: Does that make sense?
2: Yes.
0: And as a result of that, they're also shutting down other parts of their soul.
2: Yeah.
0: They're shutting down all parts of their soul, not just the pleasures centre in that particular area where they're shutting down. So, for example, if we use another sexual example here, because it's common in a sexual example, and that is a person, let's say a person is afraid of love. They're afraid of ever entering a love-based relationship. And they realise that their sexual pleasure may draw them into a love-based relationship at some point. So in other words, they understand that if they enter a sexual interaction with somebody, that they may become so overwhelmed by the joy of the sexual pleasure of the interaction that they want the person so much that now they feel their life's out of control.
1: Mm-hmm.
0: So what they do, instead of allowing all of that to occur, is they shut down their heart to love and shut down their heart to any sexual pleasure, right? Now, of course, that means that they'll shut down their own sexual pleasure, even through masturbation or anything. They'll shut down all of that as well as a natural result. And they'll also shut down a lot of other experiences of pleasure and pain that they may have throughout their life as a result of attempting to greatly suppress this particular aspect of their life.
1: Mm-hmm.
0: So it can happen with regard to pleasure or pain.
1: Yes.
0: It might not be just pain that causes us to shut down all of our soul, but it can also be our pleasure, or our fear of pleasure and where pleasure may lead us. that causes us to shut down a soul. Yeah. You see this happen with a lot of people who are religious. They have a deep fear of exercising pleasure in disharmony with what they believe to be God's laws. And so what they do is they shut down their sexual desires, or they shut down their pleasures that they believe are out of harmony with God's laws. But the problem is they start, as a result of that, shutting down all pleasure. Mm. And they start shutting down all pain. And they become less and less sensitive to the things that they do until they have some kind of awakening to what's really going on.
2: Sure. Mm. But a lot of us, frankly, we just want to avoid discomfort, don't we?
0: Most
2: and
0: of the time.
2: Still want to have pleasure. We still want to party but not have any, like,
0: yeah, and
2: hard
0: this is
2: times.
0: Why the partying has to become more and more intense in order to be felt.
2: Yeah.
0: This is why people turn to drugs when they're partying, and they're not happy with a dance anymore. You know, they have to have a dance with drugs and alcohol and lots of sex, and even then it didn't feel satisfying.
2: Yeah.
0: And the reason why is because we're desensitized to the actual pleasure that the original thing could have brought us, because we've shut down our ability to experience the sensory pleasure that results from it.
2: So then the first part of this is really the willingness I have to experience any emotion will affect my capacity to experience any other emotion.
0: Exactly.
2: So the state of openness I have to any single emotion is the least amount that I'm open to an emotion is the maximum amount I'll be open to any other emotion. Is that correct?
0: Well, it's not strictly correct, because we may allow certain other emotions to a greater degree, but they will be suppressed in their experience, is what I'm saying.
2: Yeah, they won't be their full
0: experience. They won't be their full experience.
2: Gotcha.
0: They can never be their full experience. Oh. You will never be satisfied by the experience of it, because you're already suppressing in another area.
2: Sure.
0: Suppression in one area causes suppression of all areas to maybe to a lesser degree, but it still causes the suppression. Does that make sense?
2: Yeah, it does. Because my next question was going to be, say you have, you used the instance of sexual pleasure or sexual terror, let's say.
0: Yep.
2: So say someone's abused in their childhood and there's a lot of sexual trauma and terror that as they grow, they suppress, or at the time they suppress in order to survive.
0: Yeah, and usually their parents or surroundings or the abuser themselves suppresses it in the person.
2: So they enter adulthood with a lot of suppression of these specific emotions.
0: Yes.
2: Now, is it true that then especially the groups of emotions surrounding intimacy and sex will be the most suppressed in them? And they might have more allowance of other emotions in other areas?
0: They may have more allowance of other emotions, but the problem with all of the other emotions is they will also be suppressed. So in other words, the joy that they'll experience in all aspects of their life will be suppressed, not just the area that revolves around sexual activity or love-based relationships. So this is the problem, is that if you choose to not heal and suppress certain emotions within you, you are really choosing the complete suppression of your soul in all of its aspects to lesser degree.
2: To varying degrees,
0: depending on the relationship those degrees have with the original problem. Sure. But you are suppressing every aspect, not just even aspects that are completely unrelated, you are suppressing.
2: So in that example, it's a woman who's been abused and she enters adulthood. Now the area of sexuality in her life is damaged and suppressed and she's not dealing with it. So sexual pleasure doesn't happen. And there's all this sexual terror.
0: Or she only gets sexual pleasure when she is in a, you know,
2: an abusive situation.
0: In a controlling situation or abusive situation.
2: When she's in control or someone's controlling
0: her. Yeah, one of the two probably usually happens.
2: But that's still a suppression.
0: A suppression of what could be the actual pleasure.
2: Gotcha.
0: Which is a beautiful, loving relationship where both people are open and experiencing the pleasure.
2: Gotcha. And say in other areas of life, she's an auntie and she's got a great career and all these other things.
0: Mm-hmm.
2: From what you're saying in this principle, though, there'll still be a suppression or an impedance on the level of emotion or joy she's able to experience
0: from anything
2: in those other aspects of her
0: from
2: life.
0: From every aspect of her life.
2: Yeah.
0: She will find all sorts of aspects of her life. And this is why you find people who have been abused often suppress the sexual part of their life, or they act out their sexual part of their life. Mm-hmm. But also in doing this, they actively engage a lot of other activities trying to distract themselves from the, but they never get full satisfaction of those particular activities either. They are good at them, mm-hmm. but they never feel personally satisfied.
2: Yeah.
0: And that is because their soul is suppressed to satisfaction. And because of the suppression that's occurred based on of the painful experience.
2: Mm.
0: Yeah.
2: Yeah. It's quite a powerful
0: principle.
2: Principle.
0: Yeah, if a person fully understands this principle, they will start to understand the total necessity of remaining open to all emotion and the total, what's the word I'm looking for? Pointlessness, maybe it's not even the word I really want.
2: Futility
0: yeah. of trying to suppress one single emotion.
2: Yeah.
0: If they could understand that it's a completely futile process suppressing emotion, because all you're doing is you're suppressing the potential of your future joy.
2: Mm.
0: And this obviously is going to be very, very damaging to a soul that wishes to grow. Now, also bearing in mind that divine love is a joy to receive, if you're suppressing any one emotion, you're suppressing the experience of any love that you will have entered you as well. And this obviously is going to have a big effect on your life. Mm-hmm. So even if we look at it from the perspective of receiving divine love, it's a very damaging thing to do, to suppress emotion inside of your soul. Now, I'm not suggesting you have to act upon every emotion inside of your soul.
2: Mm-hmm.
0: So I'm not suggesting that you feel an emotion that is a feeling of, maybe a feeling of doing something degrading, and you choose to act upon it because to not do it would be a suppression. I'm not suggesting that.
2: Mm-hmm.
0: I'm suggesting that the degrading desire comes from a suppressed emotion underneath that.
2: Mm-hmm.
0: And what you need to do is discover what that emotion is, or with the help of God's love, remove it as a cause from within your soul so that you no longer feel the degrading desire.
2: Mm-hmm.
0: So rather than suppressing the degrading desire, you are better off feeling the degrading desire without acting upon it and allowing yourself to understand its cause or the reason for its existence.
2: Mm-hmm.
0: If you do that, you'll discover the reason, and with the help of divine love, you can even erase the reason for the degrading thought or the desire for the degrading action.
2: Mm-hmm.
0: And as a result of that, you won't take the action in the future mistakenly or willingly through forgetting to control the degrading action.
2: Sure.
0: Once you remove the cause in the soul, then there's no need to be afraid of taking any further actions in that path because the cause for taking those actions has disappeared.
2: Sure.
0: What I'm suggesting is that if you shut down the emotional experience, in other words, if you feel a degrading feeling within yourself, a feeling that you want to take an action that you know is out of harmony with love, and you suppress it, you are now suppressing all aspects of your soul.
2: Mm.
0: So this is not going to be very helpful for you in your future in terms of experiencing joy. What you need to do is allow the expression of the feeling of the feeling that or desire that would normally cause you to act in a degraded way.
2: Mm-hmm.
0: And instead of acting in it, feel it instead. And feel it enough so that you connect with the underlying cause.
2: Mm-hmm.
0: Now that is not suppressing your soul. Right?
2: Yeah.
0: It's the choice to not feel it. And the choice to suppress the feeling of it that is going to suppress your soul and therefore suppress all other aspects of your soul.
2: Because a lot of us feel that's how we be a good person, is to suppress those things.
0: Of course.
2: Things.
0: And that's why it never works. Sooner or later in our future we finish up doing, whether it's on earth or in the spirit world, we usually finish up doing the things that we've tried to suppress in our past unless we've allowed ourselves to feel them and find the cause.
2: So let's take an example again.
0: Mm-hmm.
2: I'm at work and it's a long day. I've been really busy, and right before it's time to go home, my boss calls me into their office and she says, you know, there's these problems with what you've been doing, and unless you fix this, we're in dire straits. And, you know, and I, there's lots of feelings come up in me of guilt, worry, feeling ashamed, disapproved of. I walk out of the office, I kick my toe, I feel
0: which is
2: terrible.
0: Another indication that you're already suppressing the emotions you just felt.
2: I walk out the door and I go, thank God that day's over. I'm going home to have a big glass of wine. Now, from what is the way, what is going on, and how can I? How does this apply?
0: Well, yeah, I'm going home to have a big glass of wine. The wine is a great way of suppressing or depressing the experience of these sad emotions that you're feeling, right? So it's a choice to suppress. If you choose to suppress, you're going to find that different aspects of your life are going to be affected besides the one that just got affected by the exposure of these emotions. So my suggestion, instead of doing that, would be if we're in a perfect world, you'd sit in the office having a good cry while you're getting told these things. And you'd feel tired and overwhelmed and exhausted in that moment. Now, for most people, they don't allow that to occur, and probably the... Ironically, if you did allow that to occur, you'd probably receive less attack from your boss than you finished up getting, right, in the Stoic defence. But most people don't allow that, so they get the continued attack from their boss until they leave. But then if they walked out the door and felt the feelings of it all and allowed themselves to truly feel the feelings that were triggered, they would probably sit in their car and have a good cry for 20 minutes, right, about the different things that were... If different emotions that they felt as a result, unappreciated, and a lot of other emotions they would have felt. By the time they got home, their soul would not be suppressed. They would not need a drink, right? And they'd also probably enjoy whatever happened at home.
2: And then their kids get home from school and they'd have much more
0: energy,
2: pleasure,
0: joy and pleasure. They wouldn't, and in fact, if they had released the emotion related to the work-based event, by the time they got home, the work-based event wouldn't even be in their mind. They wouldn't even be thinking about it anymore. When it's fully released, you don't even think about it anymore. So it wouldn't even bother them anymore. They wake up the next day completely, like, unaffected and happy by the and unaffected by the experience. When we suppress, though, so when we go, so we suppressed it in the office. We go. We didn't sit in the car and have a cry. We got home. We didn't have a cry when we got home. We suppressed that. We have our drink. That helps suppress even further. Then we have trouble night's sleep, all sorts of things. All sorts of other pain occurs as a result of this suppression, with the addition that anything that happens at home that we could have otherwise enjoyed, we will not be able to enjoy. So, for example, if our husband comes home all amorous and wants to make love, won't be able to do that either, right?
2: Or if we do, we won't really be having pleasure.
0: We won't be in it. If our children come home and we want to hear the joy of their day, we won't be able to actually connect with the joy of their day either. Because there's all these other aspects of our life that are getting shut down because we've chosen to shut down this particular part of our soul.
2: And that's like a microcosm of... really what you're saying happens on a lifetime scale.
0: Yes.
2: So that's
0: you think of every single day, most people get events, the law of attraction brings them events which cause them to feel and experience certain emotions that they don't want to feel. And instead of allowing themselves to feel it, in other words, instead of being humble, they won't allow themselves to feel it, so they suppress. Not understanding that suppression is going to cause further damage to their own soul and further damage in their ability to experience joy in the future.
2: Because in that example we gave, a lot of people would say, yeah, well, she had a stressful day at work. Of course things aren't going to go that great when she gets home.
0: I don't agree. If she had cried before she got home, she would find that things will go great when she gets home.
2: Yeah, exactly.
0: If she released the emotion that the event triggers, the event that she is attracted because of her own emotions, actually, and if she released the emotion the event triggered, by the time she got home, she would be back in a place of joy.
2: And over many years, our continual suppression of... Because events are bringing us things to to trigger past suppression.
0: Mm.
2: And if we continue to suppress, it's like compacting the soul and forming barrier upon barrier over these emotions that we're afraid to feel.
0: And this is why, the reason why many people, by the time they get to 80 or 90 years of age, are so suppressed.
2: Mm.
0: And you can feel how suppressed they are. Like most people can feel how suppressed they are.
2: Yeah.
0: It's not like it requires any sensitivity
2: mm-hmm.
0: to feel how suppressed they are. They are so suppressed because of a lifetime of suppression.

0: experience as much joy as she could have because she's suppressed this thing.
1: And exactly.
0: In 10 years' time at her daughter's wedding, she's still not going to feel as much joy as she could have because she's suppressing.
1: Exactly.
0: And by this time, continually suppressing this.
1: Probably thing. Other emotions. Yeah. She would be attracting events that trigger these emotions as well because God wants us to express them rather than suppress them.
0: Yeah.
1: So because over this period of time now, she will have attracted a long series of events to trigger these particular same emotions.
0: Yeah.
1: Through her soul's condition, attracting through the law of attraction these events, she was suppressing every one of them, not realizing that not only is she suppressing the experience of the particular event, but now she's adding further damage to the soul in the sense that she's suppressing other aspects of joy, other aspects of pleasure inside of the soul, which now also will need to be exposed through negative attractions.
0: Yeah.
1: So you're creating a minefield for your own soul when you suppress one emotion. And I feel that if people fully understood what effects it had, they would look at this aspect of suppression and go, well, I'm going to never do that again. Because it is such a powerfully negative thing to do to your own soul, yes. To suppress any emotion.
0: And if we put that then from the opposite perspective, say 5 years ago when we met, I feel like I'd been suppressing a lot of emotion mm-hmm. for a long time.
1: Mm-hmm.
0: And a lot of us are mm-hmm. as adults. We're just seeking pleasure, suppressing everything negative.
1: And using alcohol, drugs, all sorts of external stimuli.
0: Lots of external things. And distractions.
1: And distractions.
0: Yeah.
1: Using even time. We keep ourselves busy so we don't have to feel.
0: Yeah.
1: That's another distraction. And so by the end, we hardly feel anything.
0: And a lot of people reach middle age and go, nothing feels very good anymore.
1: Exactly. This is why.
0: Nothing. So what's the possibility for us as adults if we have been suppressing a lot of things and suddenly we connect to just one thing? Does this mean that suddenly our potentials for experiencing joy...
1: The opposite is also the case.
0: Yeah.
1: If I have an allowance of one emotion above all others,
0: mm-hmm.
1: then obviously all other emotional experiences will also expand.
0: Mm.
1: So this is the positive aspect of this principle of the soul. So if I even, and this is why you find people have sort of an amazing experience of some kind in their 30s, 40s or 50s, that all of a sudden softens them to a heap of other experiences.
0: Yeah. Yeah.
1: And this is what happens. Their soul is suppressed. One aspect of it sort of breaks out of the suppression. Whoop, through the law of attraction, attracting an event that causes them to enable a desire within them. And all of a sudden, bang, they grab hold of that desire.
0: Mm-hmm.
1: Now, because they've grabbed hold of that desire and also allowed this emotion
0: mm-hmm.
1: above all others,
0: mm-hmm.
1: all other emotional experiences
0: expand as
1: also
0: well.
1: Expand in their potential. This also means that all other painful emotional experiences that have been suppressed also expand,
0: mm-hmm.
1: which also means that there is the potential that they'll have a great experience and then bawl for a week because they've allowed the greater expansion of their soul's experience of the particular of all emotion.
0: Is this what happens sometimes people say when they have their first child and suddenly there's this expansion of joy and it's all so emotional and suddenly they feel all these other things.
1: And suddenly they start crying every day, sometimes in joy, sometimes in pain, yeah. Half the time they don't even know why they're crying.
0: Yeah.
1: And people call it depression. And and depression can be the suppression of emotion. But when a person's crying all the time, and it's not as a result of suppression, but rather a result of allowance, then you'll actually feel like the expansion of the soul is occurring.
0: Yeah. And they feel softer rather than
1: harder.
0: Depressed feels quite distant from themselves often.
1: Well, the person who's depressed is actually suppressing rage.
0: Yeah.
1: So the major emotion you feel from a person who's depressed generally is the rage that's underneath the suppression.
0: Yeah.
1: And, the reality is that a person who's depressed or getting depressed a lot needs to allow the expression of their rage,
0: mm.
1: not towards the people they're in a rage with, but

0: going outside and hitting a baseball bat against a bag or something and yelling and screaming and swearing until it's all out of them.
1: Sure.
0: And then they'll connect to some of their fear and sadness that's underneath that.
1: Sure.
0: But if they suppress the emotion of rage, they go into depression. Now, it's clinically accepted that depression is a state where you can't even feel anything.
1: Yeah.
0: You can't feel touch, your sensation, sexual pleasure, emotional pleasure, joy. You don't have, and this is a case of full suppression.
1: Mm.
0: But oftentimes the depression is limited to just one or two emotions that have been attempted to suppress.
1: Yes. And if people can access that, then suddenly...
0: Then all the other aspects of their soul will grow.
1: The depression is
0: gone.
1: And
0: the depression will go.
1: Yeah.
0: And that's another thing they don't understand, this principle of suppression, not understanding it, is the major cause of depression on the planet.
1: Mm.
0: And you can see, too, that women, I think, are about 3 to 5 times more susceptible to depression than men.
1: So why is that?
0: Because women are more accepting of suppressing rage than men.
1: Mm.
0: Men usually allow the experience of their rage, oftentimes in ways that are not very nice,
1: yeah.
0: But they do allow the experience, whereas women generally won't allow the experience of their rage or anger.
1: Mm-hmm.
0: And as a result, they suppress their rage and anger and get into a state that's depressed.
1: Yeah.
0: And this is a cultural thing. Men, culturally, it's more acceptable for men to express anger,
1: yeah,
0: than it is culturally for women to express anger.
1: Mm-hmm.
0: And this is one of the main reasons why women are more susceptible to depression than men.
1: Mm.
0: Because they don't understand the principle of suppression. They suppress their anger, they're now going to get depression, to be depressed.
1: Mm.
0: Yeah, 'cause by the time you get to anger, you're already suppressing quite a lot. You're suppressing grief,
1: yeah,
0: and fear and all of your addictions not being met.
1: Yeah.
0: So you're suppressing a whole line of things by the time you get to anger. And then if you suppress anger, There's no more emotion to suppress.
1: Yeah.
0: Now you go into depression, where a state where you don't have any, seemingly have any emotion.
1: Yeah.
0: Mm.
1: Yeah.
0: Or seemingly cannot experience any emotion.
1: Yeah.
0: Mm.
1: Yeah.
0: So I feel that, you know, if people understood suppression, a lot of so-called mental illnesses would also be alleviated.
1: Yeah. Yeah. Certainly.
0: People also don't understand that suppression has a major effect on spirit activity in terms of overcloaking of spirits on a person on earth. When you suppress a particular emotion, spirits use that particular emotion that you're suppressing in order to control you. The emotion you're suppressing is usually an emotion you're afraid of, and then spirits can use this fear against you. They get you to do things you wouldn't normally do by manipulating this emotion inside of you that you're unwilling to experience. So most people are not aware that it's the suppression of their soul that causes all spirit attraction. So when I say all spirit attraction, all malevolent spirit attraction is caused by suppression of something inside of the soul.
1: Yeah.
0: So again, if you suppress the soul, you're not only inviting your own depression or your own suppression of all of your emotion, but you're also inviting spirits. People who have lived on earth who are now in the spirit world coming along and influencing your life through the things you are suppressing.
1: Mm.
0: And that obviously has a huge effect on people's lives on the planet. In fact, people have no idea how much spirit influence is affecting most people's lives because of their suppression.
1: Yeah.
0: So it's a very important aspect of the soul to understand this point of suppression, and a very important thing to get emotionally inside of yourself, to understand that every time I suppress a particular thing inside of my soul, and usually it's a painful experience that I'm trying to suppress,
1: yeah,
0: every time I do this, I am not only suppressing the rest of myself, but I am also inviting control externally,
1: yeah,
0: whether it's people on earth or people in the spirit world, who will now control me through the thing that I'm trying to suppress.
1: Mm.
0: So you're inviting a lot of very, very difficult things when you choose to suppress your emotion. Now, I feel that it's much more simpler to just allow the expression of the emotion.
1: Yeah.
0: Because when you allow the expression of the emotion, none of the subsequent results of suppression occur. you have the ability to experience joy as well as pain. But in addition to that, you are not controlled by people externally, and in particular not controlled by spirits whom you can't see. So there's a lot of advantages
1: yes.
0: to understanding the law of suppression on the soul
1: yeah.
0: and how suppression occurs.
1: Mm. Thank you. It's very valuable.
0: All right, it's a pleasure. Mm. Thanks, guys.
1: Thank you.
2: How is everyone today? Feeling worried about another discussion about fear?
3: Yes.
2: No? Feeling afraid about my fear? Bring it on, brother. We just want to close this door here. So in this session, if you have to go out to the toilets or anything, please go around the side doors so that the front door here can remain closed. Thank you. I'd also like to thank those that were here yesterday and also during the month for your donations that you've sent to us. That's been really good. It's actually meant that we can actually start. There's a few things that we had to do around the place that were getting pretty bad, so we've been able to use some of those funds to do some things around the place, which has been good. And also, quite a lot of the things that we're trying to do now in terms of worldwide, in terms of getting the truth out there, can start to be done too, because we're having to host a website now and a few other things that are a bit more costly to do. So your funds have enabled us to do some of that. And also, as you know, in the past we've had some trouble with our sound systems and so forth, and so we're looking at spending a bit of the money that you've donated on actually getting a bit better sound equipment so that we can use it here and also when we're on the road. So that's great. So thank you so much for those donations. The other thing was that we just wanted to say to everyone that after the session today, if you could pile up your chairs, I think it's 9 high or 10 high, so that we can easily clean up and move the chairs away. That would be good to remember at the end of the session, because usually at the end of the session I forget to say it. So I thought I'd better say it now. You want to say a few housekeeping things? Fire away, babe.
4: Hi, everyone. We just wanted to say that if anyone had spare half an hour at the end, it would be lovely to have some volunteers to help out Soraya in the kitchen. So if you can see Soraya. And for future as well, if people don't mind arriving a little bit earlier and helping laying out the chairs, Sven and Karen, I can't find them. Oh, there's Karen. And Sven. usually in charge of that job. So if you see them, they can direct you.
2: Do you want to mention the party too?
4: Yeah. Anna and Peter have kindly offered this venue to us if we want to have a party. So we want to do that.
2: So it won't be only those of you coming. It will be also can invite friends and so forth. Obviously, there might be a few little guidelines with regard to alcohol and a few things like that. But what we'd like to do is have it on the evening of the 18th of December.
4: Which is actually scheduled for a Brisbane talk, and so we might just cancel that for that month and instead just have a get-together. Okay. And we thought if everyone can bring a plate of vegetarian or vegan food to share.
2: Yeah.
4: And following on from Havana's great lead yesterday, maybe in the evening we could have some performances from people. So if you'd like to do that, you can see AJ.
2: So if you're a person who can play the guitar or sing or whatever else, we'll have a little session. We'll have some little sessions where that can happen. And then we were thinking too, if you've got some favourite dance music, if you can send the MP3s to us, what we'll do is we'll compile them all onto a PC, and that's what we'll play for the evening.
4: Right? So there's no restriction, just any song that you like to dance to.
2: Yeah. So we don't want the whole flavour of the evening being heavy metal, but But we're pretty happy to have a heavy metal here and there as well as any other type of music. So and even and we certainly don't want the whole flavour being country, but those of you those of you who want a bit of country, we'll go with that as well. So what we'll do is we'll try to sort of have a really good variety that will suit a lot of different age groups as well in terms of dancing. And also those of you who are interested in just, if you're happy to play the guitar and sing a little bit or whatever, the key is that we're not going to be having one person take over the evening, all right? We want everyone to have their fun, so that's something to bear in mind. So that will be the 18th of December, and we were thinking of starting off the evening around 5-ish or 5:30 or 6 o'clock, something around that, and then we'll go to the point of where we want to go to, I suppose, which whatever the laws will say, we need to stop, which I suppose is about 10 o'clock at night. We may need to stop then.
4: And the following day we have a talk here anyway, so.
2: Yeah, so we have to have things tidy anyway for the talk, but it'll be the following day. Now, yeah, if you're all in recovery on the following day, well, I might change my talk if that's the case. About self-love.
4: But maybe we can send out an email or put something on the website or
2: something
4: like
2: that. Yeah, so we'll probably drop something on the website, I think, as to the details, and we'll talk with Anna and Peter about what their desires are as well and make sure it's clear about those desires, about what's on the... And we'll place that on the net sometime over the next month. Anyway, so that's the plan. So anyone's invited, including if you're not on the Divine Love Path, you're invited, but... be aware that you might get triggered emotionally if that's the case. Does that sound all right?
3: Can you say a big thank you, David? It was just such a pleasure to be here.
2: Yeah. Yeah. Thanks, guys. You might like to just stand up so that everyone knows who they're clapping. So I don't know about you, but I'm enjoying the venue, and it's just such a comfortable place, isn't it, for us to come and meet. And I was speaking to Peter earlier, in the toilet actually, but that's where we meet, you know. But what we were talking about was once myself and Mary worked through some more things personally, where at the moment myself and Mary are working through things personally, we're trying to do... grab ourselves slices of time where we've got private time. Usually it's about a week to a week and a half of time, and then we come back into the world, I suppose you could say, again, and then we go back to our little retreat and deal with our emotions that get triggered. And as we're working through different things, obviously we make changes, and as those changes occur, then we may finish up changing how we do presentations and things like that in the future as well. And there are also many people at the moment that are starting to get attracted to the divine truth, who do things like pantomimes for children and all sorts of different kinds of things that we may finish up in the future incorporating into the presentations. And because in the venue there's the option of using the upstairs room, which is about 100-seat auditorium as well upstairs, we've got some flexibility of what we can do too. So as our own progression goes along, we might start organising some of those things if we have the use of the venue for that time. And we're not sure, of course, what's going to happen with the venue itself at this point. So we'll see how that pans out. Yeah, can we have a mic over there? Oh, I've got the mics. So if you have that one, Dave. If you have that one. You have that one.
5: Thank you. I'll keep it.
2: All right.
5: Yeah, it's my friend Ben, and he was here the last time, who's taking the pantomimes to the children. He's just gone on the road this week with Sleeping Beauty, And he does this whole closed-eye process where he gets all the children to stand up with him and feel what they feel like when, you know, someone says something nasty to you and all this stuff. And he says, feel your feelings fully. Fully feel your feelings. And so
2: it's
5: it goes
2: all F
5: on.
2: Words.
5: Yeah, it's all F words. And then he goes, you'll remember that. Yeah. So they have a lot of fun, and it's a lot of lighting and music and sound and just fantastic.
2: Yeah, we had an accidental meeting with Ben actually down at the Mooloolaba Bar foreshore, and we talked to him quite a lot about what his plans are as well. There was also something I forgot to mention yesterday. Is Carol here today? Yeah, there she is. Can you stand up, Carol? Carol has got her place called Heaven in the Hills. It's a place, it's on about, 25 acres or so, up a bit further on the Mullaney in the hills. Really pretty place. She has one, two, three, four, about six sort of cabins, isn't there,
6: yes,
2: pretty much?
6: Yeah.
2: One of those is a cottage that can sleep 11 people, and the others are a bit smaller. And Carol has decided to open up her Heaven in the Hills in February just for people who are on the Divine Love Path who want to deal with their emotions. All right.
4: So the whole space is there dedicated to just people wanting to process their emotions?
2: And it's all by donations. So it's not like her normal rates that she would normally charge, which I think are around $150 to $200 a night or something like that. So it's quite a large donation that you're being given in terms of Carol's space and location. It's a lovely location. And myself and Mary have stayed there a number of times at Carol.
4: And it's all powered, solar power and beautiful rainwater in the taps.
2: Yeah. So if that's also available to you, if you'd like to do that in February. And Carol would like to know how many people would be interested in that. She's sort of not really organising anything for the whole month. What she's doing is relying on everyone else who's coming to organise what they need for that month. That's basically right.
7: And there's lots of people coming up to me, like Sharon wants to do some workshops in the kitchen on vegan and raw foods.
2: On raw food cooking and things like that.
7: There'll be lots of healing people there. There'll be a punching bag in the shed and some crockery to throw. And I'm going to be post-operative at that point, so I'm just going to let it happen.
2: Let it all happen.
7: But I'm going to put it in the Sanctuary News.
2: Yeah.
7: The times that you can ring and book, because I'll be away from my property for a month over Christmas, and I'd like you to book before or after that.
2: Yeah.
7: And all the information will be in the Sanctuary News, yeah. I hope.
2: Yeah. So that's a lovely opportunity available for many of you who are living down the city and afraid to yell and scream a little, maybe, or afraid to deal with some of the fears, or afraid to deal with some of your grieving emotions in a loud and boisterous manner. And so it just gives you the opportunity to go to a place that is going to be set up for you to be open enough to do those things. So my suggestion is have a contact with Carol for the month of February. It's fairly warm up there in February, isn't it? So pretty much, and the evenings are nice
7: and cool.
2: Yeah, but
7: it's
2: cool.
7: It's 5 degrees cooler than Brisbane or the coast.
2: Yeah.
7: It's always nice and cool in the evenings. And people in the last few years have been lighting the fire at Christmas time, so it's cooler. And it's probably going to be best utilised if people are prepared to share cabins.
2: Yeah.
7: And there's other spaces you can go to do emotional work. So if you just want to share and put your name down, and I'll just tell me if you want your whole cabin, then you have to put a good donation in.
2: Now,
7: if you want to share, I'm easy. I'm not controlling it. No, nothing to do with me.
2: Carol's still working on the control issues, isn't she, mate? But yeah, so and also Justin, would you like to just stand up for a moment? There's Justin, Justin Crick. Justin's been on the Divine Love Path now probably 18 months or so, haven't you? Since we met, and Justin's been really being able to get into his own emotions quite well. Remember, I said to you there will be different people who will offer their assistance in the future that I'll let you know about. And I've let you know about Millie, remember? And many of you have now visited Millie and been helped by Millie. I've let you know about Tristan because he's in that space where he's open emotionally and can help a lot of people emotionally. He's very direct. And now Justin's really getting into that space too, and also has a deep desire to help people with their emotions and their emotional processing work. So Justin's started to have exercise his desire to do that. And so I just wanted to introduce you to Justin.
4: Justin, do you want to put your contact
2: details
4: or something up?
2: What's your contact details,
4: up,
2: Justin? What's your email?
6: J-C-R-I-C-K.
2: So if you contact Justin that way. And so that's another opportunity available for you if you want to, and for, particularly for some of you ladies who want to trigger some of your man issues, you might find that might be an issue for you. Justin's had a fair bit of experience in that area very recently in his personal life.
8: You can also ask Jody about how easily I can trigger.
2: Jody's Justin's wife. So that's available to you if you want to do it. And as different ones of you get into that space where I know that you're fully choosing emotionally and fully choosing to deal with things emotionally and understand the divine love path well, then I'll be introducing you to the group so that you've got more resources available to help you progress as well. I think that's pretty much covered everything we wanted to cover, isn't it? Thanks, darling.
4: Have a great day, everyone.
2: Yeah. Well, today is about fear, emotions, and false beliefs. That's our discussion today. And I wanted to do is it about the subject, Dave?
6: Yesterday.
2: You want to ask a question about yesterday?
6: Yes.
2: Okay.
9: Just in regard to spirit attraction.
2: Yeah.
9: And one or two other associated. For those that don't know me, my name's Dave. I haven't read the forum or anything like that the last week or so, and I have no wish to bring the forum into this venue. On Friday, I spent the week at the sanctuary, and on Friday I was walking in front of a bulldozer trying to indicate a path for the bulldozer to clear. It was quite emotional, particularly by the time we'd finished. I hadn't realised how much emotion I'd been feeling or taking on. I haven't gotten rid of all of that emotion yet. But the thing I want to get to is that the last couple of days after that, I was experiencing a lot of emotion and a lot of confusion, and I was trying my darndest to get into the emotion, and it wasn't until this morning when I was sitting with Di just talking about it, and she was trying to help me get into the emotion, when I realised, or I asked myself the question, is there a spirit attraction happening here? And when I thought a bit more about it, yes, there was, or an attachment. And the moment it came clear to me that there was a spirit attachment, that spirit left. And the heaviness and the confusion that I'd been feeling, it left me too.
2: Yeah.
9: The confusion that I was having was, yeah, do I really want to be part of this? It's all too hard. Am I doing the right thing? All those sort of things.
2: Yeah.
9: So I don't know that the spirit's intent were malevolent or anything like that. I didn't follow that far. But the moment the spirit left, I became much clearer in my thoughts, and I felt much brighter.
2: Yeah, but the emotion still hasn't been dealt with that attracted the spirit.
9: That's correct. Yeah. Yes.
2: And the beauty of the spirit attraction is that if it heightens your sense of confusion, it heightens your sense of the emotion that you're actually experiencing, and that's not necessarily a bad thing if you deal with the emotion. So a lot of us, what we do when it comes to spirit attraction is we want relief from the spirit attraction. And I understand why, because many times the spirit attraction is even causing physical problems in our body, causing pains in our body and everything. But in the end, sometimes we're best sitting with the spirit attraction and just feeling the emotion to its full degree. This happened a few weeks ago with me where I was conscious that there were two men spirits with me who had been harmed by women in their life. And they were with me always trying to protect me from women who want to harm me. And what I did was, instead of asking them to leave, I just sat with their emotion and allowed them to project at me all of their intense emotions about women. And within about 5 seconds flat, I started writing and I got into all these really deep core emotions which I could feel my attraction to inside of myself. Does that make sense? Now, once I did all of that, then I was starting to process some of the emotions. So it actually helped me get into the real depth of the emotion. And then once I started processing the emotion, then there was less of an attraction. And then what happened is I eventually just talked to them about, well, you know, this isn't conducive now to me getting through all of my own emotion about, now we've got to separate and you deal with your emotion and I deal with mine. And once, but what I'm saying is that once I allowed them, those spirits to be there, it actually helped me access my own emotion much more strongly. And my suggestion is the emotion of doubt, confusion, should I be on this path, and all of those kind of emotions still now exist within you, but you feel temporarily relieved from them, so that feels quite good. But those emotions are still within you and still need to be accessed. The alternative way of handling it would have been allow those emotions to be present in you and start really connecting to them. How heavy you feel, how much doubt you feel about being on the path, on this divine love path, how much doubt you feel about dealing with your emotions, and you know how, you know, all of those emotions which are still there inside of you, still percolating. If you allowed this spirit to really connect with those emotions and then write or whatever, and just allow yourself to start purging those emotions, you probably find connecting to those emotions a lot easier than you will now find it. Because that spirit's now left you, and now it's going to be a little bit more difficult for you to connect to some of those emotions. Do you follow me?
9: Yeah, so the trigger's not there as intensely as it was.
2: Yeah, that's right. And see, a lot of times what we're doing, and this is something I wanted to discuss with you today, a lot of times what we're doing is we're manipulating our life or controlling our life in such a way that we finish up trying to avoid a lot of our emotional experience. Do you follow what I mean by that? So in other words, why do I have a toilet that flushes? Well, because I want to avoid the emotional experience of smelling my own poo, basically, isn't it? Do you know what I mean? Like, we don't want to feel that. We want to avoid that emotional experience. I'm being blunt, but that's how it is. Now, when we do things in our life in a bigger way, we're often creating our life around our fears and we're not aware of it, right? And so what we finish up doing is creating a comfortable life or a comfortable existence around our fears, and we say, oh, I don't have any fears. And of course I don't have any fears because I've just created my entire life and my entire existence so that I don't have any of them triggered, right? I don't have any of them easily accessible because I've now made my life in such a way that it was worked around all of these different fears that I had. Now, the problem we're all going to face in the future is this, with regard to fear. What we're going to face is that much of our comfortable life may disappear. Right? Then you'll really know what you're afraid of. Right? And often you'll be afraid of things that you never thought possible, including the smell of your own poo, right? You'll be afraid of that, right? And so a lot of times you'll work your way through different things. Many of us don't think about things like this, but let's say earth changes do occur. And if earth changes do occur, how hard is it going to be to have a paper pulp mill? It's going to be pretty difficult, isn't it? And not very harmonious. Most of them are not very harmonious with divine love anyway, are they? Basically, because they're using huge amounts of chemicals to process paper. Which means the paper we use to wipe our backside with might not be available. So what are we going to do then?
10: Tobacco
2: leaves. Tobacco leaves. You see, a lot of the time what's happening now is we're doing things to work our way out. You think there's whole industries on this planet that just work around an emotion, if you think about it. Whole industries, you can think of lots and lots of them. Like, for instance, the alcohol industry. That's a big one that works around a lot of emotions, doesn't it? Well, you think about it. Every time you come home from a hard day's work, what do you feel? And you can sit down, Dave, if you want.
9: I have one other thing.
2: Go on.
9: Just on that note, and in conjunction with what happened on Friday, Daniel came up with the phrase to me yesterday, and I don't know whether it applies. He came up with the phrase, transition to truth. So it's not loving, as far as I can see, to destroy something that's living. However, somehow I feel we can't go from nothing to everything overnight. So in the example of the sanctuary, what is loving? For instance, most of us would have come here to hear divine truth, in a sense, or to help us on the divine love path, but we would have come here in motor vehicles.
2: Dave, can I answer some of these questions next fortnight? Because that's when I'm having a question and answer session.
9: Okay,
2: Because it brings up a lot of issues about what is loving, what isn't loving, how do I practice love in my day-to-day life and all those things. And a lot of us feel impelled to compromise divine truth because of the environment we're living in. And so there's a lot of questions that also raises. And I can't really answer them all today when I want to do a talk about a different subject, if that's all right.
9: Yep.
2: But when it comes to the fears, a lot of times when you look at what happens in your day-to-day life, the law of attraction is actually triggering a lot of your fears and therefore a lot of your underlying emotions. And so when, for example, a bulldozer driver comes along and doesn't respect your desire to only clear a certain amount and then finishes up clearing more than that, go into your emotion about how you feel about that. Right? Let yourself feel the emotion, because that's the law of attraction working. You somehow attracted this bulldozer driver into your life, and somehow this bulldozer driver doesn't have the same view as you, and there's already some emotions about that you have that caused you to attract this man into your life, and he's then done some damage that you didn't want done, and that's your law of attraction too. So, you know, allow yourself to work your way through that emotionally. If you, as a general rule with everything, if you allow yourself to connect to the emotion before you act on anything, you will always get to the core. Most of us, though, do the opposite. What most of us finish up doing is we connect to the effect, whatever the effect is, and then we put into place a heap of plans to mitigate the effect. Right? And that is not really the divine love path anymore. That's what you would do if you were on the natural love path. You would mitigate the effect by doing these different things. Does that make sense? But if we can deal with more of the specifics about the sanctuary and what's going on there and all those other things in the question session, that would be better.
9: Thank you, AJ.
2: So getting back to the issue of fear, almost everything that happens on this planet is the result of somebody being afraid. Whole industries have been created because of your fear. What do you think the insurance industry is?
11: Fear.
2: Right? It's one of the biggest industries on the planet. And it's because of your fear. What do you think about the pharmaceutical industry? That's a humongous industry on this planet, right? And it's because of our fear of our own emotion. In fact, the pharmaceutical industry is, because if we could feel all of our own emotion, we wouldn't have the physical ailments that we need to take the pills for to feel better. So in the end, a lot of these industries that are on this planet will need to disappear. What do you think the lawyer industry is about? Like the legal and accounting industry. What's that about? Well, fear of taxation, right? Or taxation itself, which is a fear in itself. Like, and also all the legal things about why we create this whole society with all these laws, because we're afraid of our law of attraction. Can you see that? We're afraid of our law of attraction, and it causes us to go and create an entire society with a long list of laws that you don't even know, so that we can mitigate our law of attraction, so that we can run away from what we're actually created at the soul level. Can you see that? Can you see the relationship? So what's going on is we've got all of these big, big industries, and now there's not only big industries, but there's now whole educational systems about developing these industries and keeping these industries in perpetual motion, right? So we've got all of these educational systems to create all of these doctors that give you the pharmaceuticals. And we've got all of these educational systems to create the chemists that give you the pharmaceuticals. And there's all this educational system to create the lawyers so that they can actually fight the people who had a negative reaction to the pharmaceuticals. And do you know what I mean? And we've got all of these industries that are all being created because of one real reason. And that is because we're afraid. That's it. We're okay?
12: Thank you. I was wondering, I teach little children, mm-hmm. and sometimes I feel so helpless because they're the perfect trigger for the parent, yep. and we collecting all of them, and parents happy leave the big issue, dumping, and we look after, and sometimes I feel I'm doing the right thing, but sometimes am I doing
2: the wrong thing? This is what the question we're asking, isn't it?
12: Yeah.
2: So the question you're asking is like, they're the parents come along who've got their law of attraction with their own children, and instead of actually taking responsibility for their own law of attraction and looking after their own children and educating their own children, what they do instead is they, for 8 hours of the day, give those children to another group of people who then have to take responsibility for the law of attraction of the parent and the damage the parent's done to those children. Right? Because I've got to pay the taxation, and I've got to, like, we can see how this whole castle gets created, right? And when you start looking at the world through these different eyes, you can see that actually the majority of the world is in a state of fear, and the majority of the world's creations at the moment are due to fears being imposed and reimposed upon us at the soul level. So that's what we need to understand firstly. Now, what else do we need to remember about fear? Well, a lot of times fear is actually just about living in the past. So let's look at that. This is a big thing to remember about fear. So fear is living in the past. Now let's look at this at a soul condition, at an emotional level. So at the emotional level, what's going on inside of myself is this. I am afraid of, and let's put something in its place. What are you generally afraid of? So give me something.
13: Rats.
2: You're afraid of rats, okay. Let's say rats. Who's afraid of rats, by the way, or mice, or any rodents, or any cockroaches, or snakes, or any other creature? Okay, so quite a few. Okay, spiders, funnel web spiders, whatever, right. Now, all of this is actually living in the past. Now, let's illustrate it. Something happened when I was little, or something happened to my parents when probably they were little, that caused this emotion to enter them that they became afraid of rats. I had a friend, and I think I've mentioned this before, but I had a friend who's afraid of moths. The reason why she was afraid of moths was when she was very, very young, about 3 months of age, her older brother, who was about 3 or 4 years of age, got one of those great big rain moths. You've seen those, right? They're out when the wet weather out. And that he put it inside of her clothes in the crib. And she just was all this fluttering going on and this moving thing going on inside of there. And she just went berserk. And her mum come along, of course, to find her. And she's just crying, crying, crying. And in this really state of terror, right, at this point, right? And her mum didn't realise what was going on. And so left the moth there, right? Until the mum realised, of course, that it was actually to do, and until she undressed her, she didn't realise that this moth had actually created all this fuss, right? Anyway, so that was the event. Now, this lady is a police officer now, but she's still afraid of moths. So when she goes up to a door at night to knock on somebody's door to actually look after sort of like a domestic violence situation or something like that, if the light's on and there's moths around it, she can't go in. That's just one thing. Now, what's actually happening is she is living in the past. She's living in that three-month-old event that's not being released. Can you see that? And it's dictating to her the rest of her life. right? What happens the rest of her life. Now, fortunately, she can control moss a fair bit. You know, there's such a thing as fly screens, which is a great fear-based invention. And there's all these other types of inventions that can help us to actually prevent these creatures from touching my skin, right? And so what happens is that all of that can be normally done. And then we have all of these sealed offices where we seal off everything and we seal off all the rooms and then we air condition them and get all that happening because it's nice and comfortable, of course, which obviously also gets rid of us from feeling hot or cold. Or cold, by the way, is fear-based usually, and hot, by the way, generally is anger-based. But anyway, we forget all about all that. And what we do is we go instead into this pristine environment so there's no moss around and I can feel comfortable. And so I don't notice this fear is dictating anything to my life anymore until I hit the event, which, of course, the law of attraction will always bring me. Okay? So any fear of any animal basically is a thing of living in the past. So how do we deal with that? Well, first we feel our terror about the event in the past. That's what we need to start doing. Now, that means actually allowing ourselves to bodily experience this terror and fear that's within us and experience that emotionally and then go into the underlying emotions. And you know what it will be for this lady? It will be that she felt abandoned by those who loved her through the experience. Right? So there'll be some very, very strong emotions about love involved. And to be frank with you, almost every fear you have is going to end up being an emotion about love in some way being involved that you're afraid to experience. So the same goes with a snake or a spider or a rat or a mouse or a cockroach or any of these physical creatures. You see, when you're in a pristine, loving state, all of these animals will just work in harmony with you. So you can walk through an infested, mosquito-infested swamp and you won't have one of them touch you. Huh? When you're in this state. That's the state of celestial spirits in, right? They don't have that happen. Even if they came to Earth and materialised, they don't have all these mosquitoes sucking their blood, right? Because they're in the state of love that everything around them is automatically acting in harmony with them and them in harmony with everything around them. Does that make sense to everyone? All right, so it's our fear that causes us to live in the past. And the way that it causes us to do it is that it connects us with the unhealed emotion within us that we're not willing to release. And that unhealed emotion basically drives our fears. And so we're really living as a 3-year-old in that situation, or a 5-year-old, or a 7-year-old, or a 10-year-old, whatever it was that created the event we're afraid of feeling about, that becomes the frozen emotion that generates everything. Can you see that?
13: I just had a flash. Did we create the mosquito out of fear?
2: No, we didn't create the mosquito, but we created what the mosquito does out of fear.
13: It wants to bite us.
2: Yes, yeah.
13: So did we, going back to the fall in the beginning when all this fear-based emotional stuff we created, did elements from the lower spheres like animals and creatures come into the earth plane as a law of attraction?
2: No, all of the animals and birds and other creatures and mosquitoes and insects and everything in the every living matter was all available before man came on the scene in terms of as an organism. But what happened is once man came on the scene, remember the soul entered man. Once the soul enters man, we become a conscious living man, human. And once that occurred, we had choices. One choice was to live in harmony with all of God's laws and principles, which was one way we had the choice to go. The other way was we had the choice to go down this track of living in harmony with our own desires and principles, which often are very, very different to God's, right? So what the human race eventually did was go down that track, which is what we refer to as the fall of mankind, right? Now, in the process of the fall of mankind, every living creature that was on this planet began to respond to the degenerate condition of the soul of the human. And that's now been happening for thousands, hundreds, almost over 100,000 years. So for many thousands of years now, the organisms that surround us have all been happening and all been acting upon the soul condition of man. Now, you can see this change in you. You watch. When you deal with the emotions that to do with getting bitten by mosquitoes, you will find that you never get bitten by a mosquito again in any situation. And only when that emotion comes up unhealed within you, and you'll notice that you'll get bitten again right at that instant. Right? You see, the way God's created the entire world and everything, every living creature on it, and every bird, every animal, and also every living creature in terms of the plants as well, is it responds to our soul condition. This is also why people have done experiments with this, right? You can see these experiments like, if you talk to your plants, your veggie garden, and you demonstrate love to your veggie garden, you'll find you'll get bigger veggies. Why is that? Now, that's a documented fact. But why does that occur? Because there's a different soul thing going on inside of you towards the plant, and that creates changes in this plant. And see, this is what we're often right now, even when it comes to things like planning for the sanctuary, and this is why I wanted to answer a lot of these questions in the next fortnight about the sanctuary. A lot of times the decisions you're making are based upon your own current soul condition and what you feel you need to accomplish in that condition. But if your condition changed, a lot of the things you think you need to accomplish now won't need to be accomplished, because they'll automatically happen around you because your soul condition will gather a whole different set of circumstances and situations. And so what has finished up happening here on the planet is we are now, right now, judging everything in our complete state of error. So the whole reason why we made mosquito netting was because we wanted to get away from the emotion that we felt when we got attacked by mosquitoes, right? And so we create the netting, and now we're in comfort. But those mosquitoes are only attacking me because of the emotion that's within me. And that emotion is not getting dealt with, and it's getting handed down generationally from one generation to the next generation, and so forth. And so what finishes up happening is whole generations need to have mosquito netting now, right? Because we don't want to deal with the emotion that's within us. And this is what we need to remember, is that almost everything that we are choosing to do on this planet now is actually based around the fears that we do not want to feel about the underlying emotions that we need to release and experience and release. So can you see the relationship between fear, emotion, and your creation? There's a huge relationship between those things. So fear causes us to live in the past, and it's not only our past it causes us to live in. Because many of the issues emotionally within us that we're afraid of healing within us are actually multi-generational. They are multi-generational errors that come from our parents, their grandparents, and even right back hundreds of or even thousands of years. They come from the race that we're a part of. They come from the culture we're a part of, and all of these different things, they've all been created to circumvent fear about dealing with the underlying emotion. And so what we end up doing is we end up judging our current circumstances and situation as truth when they have nothing to do with truth whatsoever. So you have people saying things like, oh, but you're saying I should let myself get bitten by a mosquito. Well, the truth is you need to feel your emotion about getting bitten by a mosquito. And when you release that emotion, mosquitoes won't bite you anymore. That's the truth. But we don't want to accept that truth. That truth sounds way out there, doesn't it? So what we do instead, and you find that lots of criticism that's aimed at me, they say, you know, that I have got a utopian viewpoint of the world or whatever. No, I've just got God's viewpoint of the world. You see, God created everything harmoniously. So do you think God created a mosquito just to bite you? Of course not. Right? Mosquitoes have some wonderful things that are a part of the ecosystem that we need to honour. Right? They're a large part of the food chain, for example, in terms of birds and animals, and so are many of the other creatures that bite you. What we've got to do is look at why they bite us. Why are we so out of harmony with the rest of this creation that an animal would choose to bite me? An animal, by the way, that God created. There must be a reason, right? There must be a reason inside of me that would cause that. And I need to look at that emotionally, look at that reason. You see, we're living in the past, not only of our own past, but in the past of the unhealed many that have come before us as well. And it's up to a generation on this planet to stop this cycle. And we can be the generation that stops this cycle. And it's quite easy to stop the cycle. That's the irony. It's so easy. It's just, I should say simple probably. But really quite easy. You think of all the things we've created to perpetuate the cycle. Some of these creations are difficult creations. You know, there's high technology involved in many of these creations that we've generated in this world we live in just to perpetuate the cycle of fear. Right? If we had all of that technology aimed in a total different direction, it would be amazing what that would be like, wouldn't it? All that technology aimed in a totally different direction. So at the moment we've got like the world's biggest industry is arms manufacture, right? Pretty much. Now, there's like, and the biggest arms manufacturers are the five permanent Security Council members on the UN. So you know how they talk about arms dealers and how bad they are and terrible soil condition? Well, the five biggest arms dealers are the leaders of the five Security Council nation members. So what do you think about their soul condition is going to be compared to the others who are just the mum and dad arms dealers, if we can call them that? What is it in comparison? Now, let's just say, why do we manufacture a bullet? Because we're afraid of death. Now, isn't this another irony about fear? What we fear, we finish up creating in another. Did you get that? I'm manufacturing a bullet to kill another person to stop that person from killing me. Isn't that why I manufacture a bullet? Right? And if that's the case, what am I actually doing? I'm killing the other person first. I'm actually creating what I'm afraid of. Right? And you'll find this is a general pattern in all of your life. Whatever you're afraid of, you will actually finish up creating through your actions. So, ladies, if you're afraid of men, you're going to finish up creating more men who project at you sexually or damage you sexually in that process. By, you know why? Because a little boy, is going to grow up feeling terrible about himself and his own sexuality if he's in your company. And when he becomes an adult, what do you think he's going to do with that? He's going to become what you have created. The same applies to the men, by the way. If we grew up, if we have an adult man and a child girl, and here I am, I've got lots of, like in my case, needy emotions towards women. What am I going to create in this child? I'm going to create a woman who thinks she's got to please her daddy all the time, or a woman who thinks that she can get away with murder with a man all the time. Right? I'm creating what I'm afraid of in each case. We have a mic. Yeah.
14: Thank you. What about women and the menopause, for example? Mm-hmm. Is that being afraid of getting old? And what are the hot flashes? Is that a feeling of being ashamed?
2: Well, it's a very good question. Very good question. They are all fear-based reactions, all of them. And let's look at the menopause in terms of there's a fear of sexuality. There's a fear of no longer. Let's look at all sorts of issues here, because they're all fear-based. Many women enter the productive form of their life at a very young age. Even there are some even known to have children at 9 years of age now. Now, how does that happen? That happens because there's a general emotion within the whole group of women that you're not a woman until you have a child. Right? You're not a valid person And you're not a feminine person until you've had a child. And you see that all the time, don't you, on this planet? Where it's only when you have children that you become valid. Historically, this has been the case. Men would actually divorce their wives who didn't give them a child. Right? And what do other women think about a woman who's not out of a child? A lot of times there's a projection of like, you wouldn't know you've not had a child. You wouldn't know you wouldn't have a child. You know, they look at you as if, I only know because I've had a child. When you're a mother, you will understand. Understand what? How to damage your child, or understand love, or what? You know, because in the end, a lot of times that's what we're doing by projecting these emotions, right? So let's say we grow up with these emotions. We enter fertility at young ages now, right? Really young ages. So by the time

0: What happens eventually is your body starts closing down its reproductive system because you're now angry and upset about how much you've had to live through it in the past. And not only that, how much men have damaged you through it in the past, and how much of these anger and resentment emotions you feel about it from the past. And a lot of these things are true. You have been damaged from it in the past, and men have treated you badly in the past about a lot of these things. And so what happens then is your body hits this point where you start shutting down. And then on top of that, there's all these hot flush things. What's that all about? Well, that's all about this sexual shame, this shame that you feel about your own sexual organs and your own reproductive system, and the shame you feel about your life and how your life has been changed and conformed. You can't just go out there and have free sex, right, without there being a consequence of one, or maybe a child coming along, or maybe a disease coming along, and all these different things. And so there's all of these things going on emotionally inside of you. What will happen is, when you release all of those emotions, you will be able to conceive a child whenever you want. You won't need birth control. You won't need any other, you know, rhythm method or any other type of method to control anything, because your body will do exactly what you desire it, because you've now released all of these other fears and addictive emotions that cause it to do something different. And that's how God created you to be.
1: But you have to be at one with God to be able to do that.
0: Well, right? No, it's not so much being at one to be able to do that. What it is, the process of becoming at one with God does two things for you, remember. Firstly, it creates the relationship with God, where you then absorb all of God's truth. But the second thing it does is it creates a relationship with yourself in a pure form. In other words, you love yourself the same way that God loves you in the end. Did you follow me? Yeah. Now, the subsequent result of that condition is that you will have all this control over all these other things, including complete control over what happens to your body. Does that make sense?
1: Yes.
0: At any time. So you can be 150 years of age, and by the way, in the future there'll be many of you who may even live to 150 years of age, or even 200 years of age, or to be frank, even 700 or 800 years of age. Right? Because the body is totally capable of doing this. Scientifically, it's a proven fact that your body is capable of doing this. They still don't know what the death gene's all about, right? Why does our body degrade after 25 years? They don't know. Every 7 years before then, it replicates itself perfectly, replicates itself perfect, grows into a new place. All of our lines don't appear, and still we start getting above 25, 26, 27. And then what happens is that our body starts degrading in its replication process. And it's a known fact. And there's whole bodies of scientists looking specifically at what the genetic reason for that is. The genetic reason for that is. Well, the truth is, well, all genetic reasons are created by the soul condition. What we need to do is look at the soul condition, why that happens. You see what I'm saying? And when we look at the soul condition of why it happens, it'll stop happening. Because our genes, our body just responds to the soul condition. You can see this, you'll see this in your progression, guaranteed. You'll get into a denial of emotion. Last week, I got into a denial of emotion, of the love of self-emotion, right? My thumb in one day had a huge crack down it that started bleeding. I did nothing to it. I didn't break it, the skin, I didn't cut it, I didn't do anything. It just cracked open and started bleeding by itself. Just the denial of emotion. The opposite is also true. As soon as I start accepting that emotion, my thumb starts repairing itself again. Well, why does that happen? Because I'm dealing with a soul condition issue, and it's just telling me what the issue is. Does that make sense? And so you deal with the issue, and it heals up. And it's not yet healed completely because I'm still dealing with it. But I've seen things heal inside my own body in one single day. I had a great big cataract on my eye. I had it on my eye for 1 month. It was on my left eye. And people were saying, oh, you should go to the doctor. When I blink, you know, when you blink with a cataract, it just interferes with blinking. It's so annoying and it's frustrating. And after a while, it's quite painful, right? Your body doesn't moisturize the eye properly once you've got a cataract because your eyelid's not firmly over it and everything. And it was just growing right in the center of my left eye. Once I dealt with some anger towards women, within 2 days it went. But I had it for a month before then. Why did that happen? Because if you deal with a soul condition emotion, you will actually get rid of what

0: the soul condition is creating. That's what happens. This is what happens with all of these questions. So every question you can ask about why am I not perfect is all about there's something going on in my soul condition that causes me not to be perfect the way God created me to be. So many of you will start experiencing the process of regaining your hearing, for example, when you start dealing with the reason why you don't want to hear anybody. Many of you will start regaining your sight, like I will, when I start dealing with the issue of why I don't want to see into the future, right? Which is my long-distance vision problem, right? Many of us will start, our bodies will just start repairing automatically and growing younger as we get older as a result of dealing with different emotions. Right. Jen, thanks, back there.
1: Two things. I agree wholeheartedly about the hot flushes because I've been noticing I get more hot flushes when I'm in an emotional state. Mm-hmm. And I can relate to everything that you just said about being feminine. It goes way back. But I would like to talk about fear. I watched the exorcism of Emily Rose this morning.
0: Yep.
1: I went to the video shop yesterday and got it. Mm-hmm. I couldn't watch it last night. I was in the house on my own and I thought
0: that
1: I'm going to
0: be... That would have been the
1: best time for you.
0: But anyway.
1: I know. And I actually... I went to bed in fear of just thinking about watching it.
0: Yeah, yeah.
1: And then about 3 o'clock this morning, I woke up and thought, God, I really don't want to look at this fear now. And all of a sudden it just disappeared.
0: Yeah.
1: But I watched it this morning and I am very confused about my emotions that came up with that movie. I had some fear.
0: Mm-hmm.
1: It wasn't as strong as what I thought it was going to be. The emotions that were the strongest, I felt a lot of empathy, a lot of sadness and sorrow and hurt for Emily Rose.
0: Yeah.
1: And I felt quite sick in the stomach and I did a lot of crying.
0: Yeah.
1: So I'm a bit confused about why.
0: This is the beauty of... Can you see, firstly, that you were afraid to watch the movie? Because you were actually thinking that it would turn out to be a different experience than it really was. Can you see that?
1: Yeah, I was scared of what I was thinking I was going to go through.
0: Exactly. See, this is a problem with fear. Most of the time we don't finish up going through what we think we're going to have to go through. And the problem with fear is it just prevents us from going through anything because we just lock ourselves up completely and we don't deal with it. Imagine if you had responded to that fear and decided, no, I'm not going to watch the Emily Rose movie. What would then happen is you wouldn't have got to some of these other emotions. Right? Does that make sense?
1: Yeah.
0: So a lot of times we hear something from someone else and it triggers our fear in a different way, and then we go into this fear place and our fear becomes unreasonable. It's totally unreasoning. There's no logic to our fear at all, to be frank, because our fear is about false expectations appearing real. So all night you had all these false expectations about what would happen when you watch the movie. When you watch the movie, look what happened. There was a whole different set of things that happened. You were grieving about the fact she didn't know the truth. Wouldn't it be wonderful if she knew the truth? And you've connected with a lot of those emotions, right?
1: Yeah.
0: About how wonderful it would have been for her to know the truth compared to living that and eventually dying in that state, not even knowing the truth. But, you know, the mind's a funny thing. The mind's now going, gee, I watched the movie, but I was so afraid of watching the movie. There must be something else going on here. I should be afraid of watching the movie, right?
1: Yeah.
0: Can you see the reason for your confusion?
1: Yeah.
0: Because basically what was happening is your fear set up a false state of belief inside of your mind, which you then thought you had to carry out in some way, and after it didn't happen, you're sitting there in confusion because it didn't happen the way you expected.
1: Yeah.
0: And that's the trouble with false expectations appearing real. They're all creators of fear, and they all seem to be something that we expect, but in the end it doesn't happen often. And that's what we need to come to terms with. So your sense of confusion is about you wanting, you're sort of almost disappointed that what you thought should have happened didn't happen.
1: Yeah, really. Yeah.
0: Does that make sense?
1: Mm-hmm.
0: And the reason why that is because your mind set up this constraint based on some other fears that you have, set up this constraint of, I'm going to watch this movie, I'm going to get badly triggered, I'm just going to go into terrible terror about, you know, spirits and whatever else, and none of that happened.
1: That's right.
0: So this is the problem with fear. A lot of times nothing that we fear will happen happens.
1: Mm. So why did I feel the grief and the sorrow?
0: Well, that's grief that you feel about people in the world not having truth and the amount of pain that it causes them.
1: Yeah, Alexa, that's exactly what I've been going through for the last 3 or 4 days.
0: Exactly.
1: Yeah, I didn't think about it being connected with truth.
0: Exactly.
1: Because what it brought up for me, a memory that I could remember, I was in a production of Jesus Christ Superstar.
0: Yep.
1: And I used to get so emotional when we did the crucifixion scene. Yeah. I would just get so, and that's how it felt.
0: Yeah.
1: Sickening, you know, and I thought, well, maybe I've got a spirit attachment, like a spirit who went through that at the time that was attached to me. And then I thought, well, maybe I had a spirit attachment to someone who went through the same sort of thing as Emily Rose.
0: Just give up all this thinking.
1: Okay.
0: Because it does you no good, right? What you need to do is connect to the feeling.
1: Yeah.
0: What's the feeling? When you get into production of Jesus Christ Superstar and you watch My Crucifixion, what actually do you feel? What are you feeling?
1: I felt sorrow and hurt and pain.
0: So about a loss of love on the earth, isn't it?
1: Yeah, it would.
0: Okay, so go into that emotion. That's about your own life and the loss of love in your own life.
1: Yeah.
0: Right? Does that make sense?
1: Yeah, and about being unjustly...
0: unjustly
1: punished.
0: Yeah, for doing something good. Mm. There's another emotion in your own life.
1: Okay.
0: Right? So let yourself feel that emotion. You don't need to intellectualise, oh, what's it about? Is there a spirit attachment? Is there not a spirit attachment? None of that. You don't need to do that because in the end, the emotion is there, present. Feel it. When you feel it, it will release from you and you'll know what it was all about.
1: Okay.
0: Does that make sense?
1: Yes. Thank you.
0: And this is why it's so important to understand the fear and then get underneath that fear into the actual emotion that is creating these things. Yeah. So many times with fear, and this is, I wanted to give you some reminders about fear today so that you can understand what's really going on in your life with regard to fear and why fear is such a debilitating emotion when in reality, and most of the time, everything that we fear often never happens. And if it does happen, it's because we're afraid of it so much generally through the law of attraction. So oftentimes, you know, 99% of the times actually, what we're afraid of doesn't happen. But many of you ladies, when you had your children growing up, were afraid of your child going out on the road, right? Would you say that pretty much all of you were afraid of that at some point? Okay. Okay, how many of you actually had a child get run over? Can you put your hand up if you had a child got run over? Right, one. Two? You got?
2: Not a child, but two brothers.
0: Two brothers, but let's look at a child in this case, right? One person. The rest of you, how many other women, if you put up your hand if you have had children and you were at some point afraid about them getting run over at some point, right? So how many people do you think that would be? It looks about probably 40 or 50. So 1 out of 50 actually had it happen. Can you see how the rest of the 49 of you were just afraid of it happening? Can you see that, Lolly? Mic down here.
3: I was actually run over, and so I think I carry that fear.
0: Of course.
3: Yeah.
0: Yeah, and of course you would if you were run over. Yeah. You would definitely carry that fear. And if your mother had a child run over, you would probably carry that fear too. Do you know what I mean? I'm not criticising the fear of the actual event in this case. What I'm saying is the majority of us finish up having fears that never even happened to us. Right? All of our life they never happened to us. And we say, oh yeah, it never happened to us because I was afraid. And I was rightly afraid and, you know, I kept my child inside and all these kind of things, and that's why it never happened to us. And to be frank, you might be right. But all you were doing then was working around your fear, were you not? in that situation. Alex? And then...
4: So, AJ, what was the difference between the lady and the other 49 people who it didn't happen to?
0: There must be some emotion inside of the family, not just inside of yourself, but inside of the family, that would have created a law of attraction event that a child would pass in such a manner. Does that make sense? So it's a multi-generational, usually family-based emotion that creates such law of attraction events. Now, myself and Claire, Peter's wife, have talked about this because Peter and Claire had their child, two years of age, I think she was at the time, wasn't she? She died at 2 years of age, their only daughter. And Claire talked to me about what she could see after processing through a lot of this emotionally, what she could see as the law of attraction, what was actually happening. And it actually was related to something that happened in Claire's life when Claire was 2 years of age, where Claire nearly drowned, and she had a huge terrorism fears about drowning in this case, and her actual daughter finished up drowning, but not her sons, right? And there's whole linkages in all of these events to law of attraction events, and we can discuss them at another time because it's not the discussion today. The discussion today is about fear. You see, what happens is I tell you that story about Peter and Claire's child, and then all 50 of us who have children of that age start to worry about our child drowning. Does that make sense? And this is what happens to the world today. Because we have a pathway open in our soul to accept fear. And this is one mechanism of the soul that I want to talk to you about. How the soul actually accepts false beliefs inside of itself. Right? And this is what happens. And this is what goes on inside of you that allows you to accept a false belief and then act upon it for the rest of your life, even when you don't need to. So remember, here's our soul. Our soul is our passions, desires, longings, isn't it? Desires, longings, intentions, etc. All these different things, right? So there's our soul. Now remember our bodies. There's our physical body, our spirit body, physical body. They are just attached to our soul, right? You could think of them, remember, as tools that the soul uses to express itself in the dimensional space in which it exists. So the dimensional space you're currently spending most of your time in, you know, two-thirds of your time, is spent in this physical dimensional space. And so you use two-thirds of the time this physical body to express your soul's passions, longings, desires and everything else. And that's what's happening for you in this, in your awake state. And then when you go to sleep, you start expressing your soul in your spirit body form. So what happens in that state is you enter the one of the spirit dimensions, whatever your soul condition allows you to enter, and you start expressing yourself through that dimension, through that body. And remember, this is a half of the soul, of course. Half of the soul. Now, one thing we haven't talked about much is how matter is made up inside of the soul itself. And over coming years, I'll spend a fair bit of time talking about these kind of things with people who want to know scientifically what's really going on. But to just give you some examples, the soul has all of these energetic pathways that are very, very similar in construction to your brain. So what happens in your brain, you know, there's this whole network of there's this whole neuro network and chemical network that goes on. And the neurons have synapses, which allow chemical connections to occur between two different parts of your brain. And the brain is organized in such a way that all these pathways get constructed based on your experiences. So as your experience of memory grows, different parts of your brain grow and store those memories, of course. And of course, they're not actually stored in your brain, to be frank. But these pathways get constructed in your brain to enable them to be expressed through your physical body, because the actual memories are stored in your soul. and then get reflected to the spirit body and then the material body. But if you can just picture your soul for a moment, like this energetic pathways of all these different connection points all happening. Now, when an error enters your soul, it sets up a pathway for more error to enter your soul. And when truth enters your soul, it sets up a pathway for more truth to enter your soul. This is what happens to your soul physically. So if you could think of it now, if we just rub out all of that as emotion, because that is all true, of course, but we just rub it out and we just think of it like this brain, if you like, where these all little tiny networks are getting constructed, right? All little tiny networks that get constructed off of each other as you work your way down through the different emotions that you're experiencing, right? And all these networks finish up connecting up with each other. Can you see? Now remember, emotion is energy in motion. Remember that? What happens is when these connection points enter up, there is now an unimpeded movement through this pathway, if you like, of a certain emotion. Does that make sense? Just like there is unimpeded pathways through your brain. It's a very, very similar construction. So what's happening now is there's these unimpeded motions that can flow through your soul. Now let's look at the effect of error and truth on your soul. So we'll just rub out these bodies for the moment because they really are just the tools the soul uses and are not really part of the conversation. What happens is we have error-based, remember all error enters the soul emotionally, right? You understand that? They're all emotions. And all truth enters the soul emotionally as well, actually. So they're all emotions too. Now what they do is they construct their own networks, allowing the pathway of different emotional after that point and different awarenesses and different belief systems. So what happens is we have a whole set of emotions that start entering our soul that construct a pathway that is actually sympathetic to error. In other words, we have a pathway happening through our soul because of all the damage that's happened to our soul emotionally. We have this pathway where emotions only flow when I'm in error. And the emotions of truth will not flow because those pathways are blocked within my soul from flowing. Can you see what's going on there? The emotions of error create these pathways, which then only allow emotions of error to flow through them. Right? So basically what will happen is I have an emotion come to me. So let's say something happens in my life and there's an emotion come to me that creates a pathway within my soul. And if I don't release it from my soul, it remains in my soul as an error. And that creates a pathway for future emotions of error to enter me. And therefore, future beliefs of error to enter me. Do you follow? Okay. Now, if you can think about it like this. My soul, when I begin my emotional processing work and I begin my pathway towards God, is full of these little connection points everywhere in my soul, all these connection points where only certain types of emotions can flow through my soul, in and out of my soul. Right? And only the emotions that can flow are the ones that actually are based around what my emotional sympathies are. And they were created through my entire life's experience. So let's say my emotional sympathy is, when I'm a bad person, I deserve punishment. Can you see where that emotional sympathy might come from? When we're young, what happened? Mum or daddy's there saying, you're a bad, naughty girl. You either go off onto your room or you get a bit of a paddywhack on the backside, or for some people it's even more violent than that, right? Out with the ruler or a big stick, and you get sent off to your room. So you feel the pain in your backside about feeling something that you felt, which you can't feel anymore. And that creates another pathway where I'm not allowed to feel that anymore. So that's blocked off. I'm not allowed to do that. My soul goes in a different direction. Just a new connection being made, just like a new connection being made in your brain. This new connection is being made in your soul. And now I have this belief that love means that sometimes there's a justification for violence. That's my belief. It's error. But when somebody comes along, like AJ comes along, he says, you know, there is never a justification for violence. I have this feeling rise in me. No, that's not true. What if I was raped? What if I was, like, what if my child was being harmed? What if I come up with all these scenarios, right, inside of myself. Where are they coming from? They're coming from this emotions that are causing this pathway to be the only way that I can feel. I can only feel that there is a justification for violence because I don't want to feel that there is none, because if I did that, I'd have to actually feel that my parents didn't love me when they were violent towards me. And that emotion is so painful for me to experience. I don't want to experience that. And instead, I've allowed this emotional pathway to remain inside of my soul, that only the beliefs that match that pathway will I accept. So somebody comes along and says, you know, God's a punishing God. Yep, I can accept that. In that state, I can accept that. That's why, you know, why do you think there's 1.5 billion children of God on this planet who are Christians who believe in a punishing God? Because they have this pathway being developed in their soul through all of their emotional experiences that love and punishment go hand in hand at times. You get punished for the good, for the bad, you get like pleasure for the good. That kind of experience has gone through them. This is why these religions are so acceptable, because there's already an emotional pathway through the soul allowing the belief to enter. Can you see that? I don't know if you've ever thought about that before. So, here's this emotional pathway in this soul. Actually, it's difficult. Here's the emotional pathway in the soul that allows my false belief now to pass into me and get stored into me down in this little area of my soul. And it required all of these other pathways to be true before this new one could enter me. Does that make sense? This new belief can only enter me as a part of my emotional system by there being a whole previous set of events that created all these different connections that finished up leading to the point where this new belief could enter me. Right. And once that new belief enters me, it becomes a fixed part of my soul. That's an error that I think is true. I believe this truth with all of my heart, as the saying goes, and yet it can be totally in error. And the only way it could enter me was because of all the previous events that entered me and entered me through my emotional condition, creating all these connection points that are continuously growing inside of my soul. Now, understanding this is very, very important, because we start to see the relationship between belief, fear, and emotions. Now remember, the fear is the false expectations appearing real. In other words, it's the error looking like, emotionally looking like, it is truth. So when I make a statement, there is no justification for violence ever, for many of us, when we first heard that statement, we felt very much in disagreement with that. And the reason why was because this pathway in our soul had been created that aligned love with justified violence. And we didn't want to feel, we were afraid to feel the emotion that our parents' justified violence towards us was not justified, and that it was actually unloving. And we're afraid to feel that emotion because that emotion feels terrible. When you actually connect to that emotion and feel it, it feels shocking to know that even these people who should have loved you didn't actually love you, because they themselves didn't even understand love at the time that they were belting you or committing violence against you. And then there's also all these other things going on. I'm now a parent and I've actually done exactly the same thing to my own children. Wow, like how much emotion is there in that to feel? You see, there's quite a lot to feel in that, isn't there? Can you see that? Now, as that's happening, all this error starts to get all jumbled up, doesn't it? So what's happening now is the truth is starting to try to enter me. But you see, the soul itself has this construction where the error is easy to accept, but the truth is hard to accept. And so our soul has a deep resistance to truth as a result of this problem. Right? And it has a deep resistance to the truth because of the emotional pathways that are inside of us, that have entered us through our life, that are based around errors about love. And that's why the truth has such a hard and a difficult time entering us. And so when somebody comes along and says, let's talk about the law of cause and effect, which is a truth of God's universe, we start looking at law of cause and effect and saying, what? You mean I've got to deal with the cause rather than the effect? And yes, the law of cause and effect is basically saying to you, if you want to solve a problem, you're going to have to deal with the cause of the problem rather than the effect. Now that sounds logical, but let's put it into practice in our day-to-day life. I get a headache. I know that my trusty aspirin or whatever it is, I can't even remember the names anymore, and my trusty aspirin will cure my headache within 5 minutes. And then somebody comes along and says, actually, your headache is because of a denial of an emotion. But you have got this tablet here, 5 minutes, and you're going to be without this headache. Dealing with this emotion, like on this other hand, this emotion might take me 5 weeks, and I'm going to have a headache for 5 weeks. Like, which would you do? Which would you prefer to do? You see, the error is, I want instant gratification, so what do? I generally would go for the tablet. Right? And I say, yeah, no worries about the emotion, but I'll go for the tablet anyway, because that relieves me straight away. Right? So what have we done there? We have just dealt with the effect inside of the brain of the physical body of what the soul just created without actually dealing with its cause. So am I going to get another headache? Guaranteed. So I'm going to need to go and buy some more aspirin. So can you see how the whole pharmaceutical industry came about? Because you need to buy your aspirin to avoid the headache that you could actually deal with the cause of another way, but we don't want to deal with the cause. So anyway, we start learning about this law of cause and effect. And so what do? We say, no, I don't want to have to deal with the effect of the cause. It's too long-winded. It's too hard. It's like, and then we start getting angry with God. Why did you make this law of cause and effect? I like my tablet, you know. I don't want to have to give up. I don't want to have to face the cause, right? And so we start arguing with the law, and we argue with God and the universe, and we argue, and you finish up arguing with me half the time about it as well. You know, it doesn't help anything. Your headache's still there. And in the end, it doesn't help us get to the problem, which is I have an emotional pathway within my soul that causes me to accept that I should cure an effect rather than dealing with the cause. And I don't want to accept the truth that actually I would be better off dealing with the cause rather than the effect. Can you see that? Now, I'm not saying in this discussion to give up your medication. What I'm saying is to understand that I am on the medication because I don't want to deal with an underlying emotion that is creating the need for that medication. And in fact, I am also dealing with the effect of not dealing with that emotion rather than dealing with the cause, which would actually cure the problem completely. Now, so then I have this truth enters me. So the truth is the law, in this case that I've given, the law of cause and effect. So that's an example, laws of cause and effect. But my emotional pathway inside of myself says, no, I want to deal with the effect. I don't want to have to deal with the cause. And I have all sorts of anger about dealing with the cause. I have all sorts of fears about dealing with the cause. I don't want to deal with the cause. I want to have the instant effect. So instead of addressing the cause, I address the effect, which means I'm going to have to address the effect the next time, the next time, the next time, the next time, every time. I'm going to have to deal with the effect. And the effect is going to get so bad that I may even get brain cancer and die from this effect. Right? And eventually the pill won't save me from that. Like, try to take aspirin for that. Right? That's what eventually happens. We go so far down this road of actually not being able to accept the truth. Now, what we want to do is undo that process, you see, don't we? We want to undo the process. We've got these constructions in our soul. Now, every single person has a different construction of what is acceptable and not acceptable as a belief. This is why there is such a plethora of, you know, myriads of beliefs on this planet. All sorts of beliefs. You can go into one church who are meant to have one belief, and you talk to every person in that church, and guaranteed the majority of them have a different belief. You try it one day. Like, it's a really interesting process. Oh, they believe this part, they believe this part, they believe this part, because there's all these pathways in the soul that have been created that are individual to that particular person. Right? And so what do? We start rejecting divine truth in preference for our own truth, because it's our own truth that passes everything through unimpeded, and we feel good with it. That's what happens inside of ourselves. And we can undo it, but it requires a deconstruction of the construction that has been done over our life. Now let's see how this affects belief systems. All right, somebody comes along to me and says, you know, there's this new belief. This new belief is the belief about reincarnation, right? That, you know, you've had hundreds and hundreds of thousands of lives, or hundreds of lives over long periods of time, and what happens is you come to Earth, you have this experience on Earth that's a result. The reason why you have this experience is because it was attracted from the previous experience on Earth, and whether you're a bad or you're good, and this was the early beliefs of the reincarnation belief. Whether you're bad or good in the previous life, that created this new life for you, and you have this new life, and it's a result of the karma of the old life. And then if you're a good person and you did good in that one, you got a better life the next time you went past. And then, of course, they added to that after a period of time, and you had to go to the spirit world, because we now know there's a spirit world, and when people die, I can talk to them, so there must be a spirit world. And they haven't instantly come back to Earth. So, see, originally, the original reincarnation beliefs were that as soon as you passed, you entered another person who was being born. Right? So that was given up because there were a lot of people who were mediums now who could talk to people who have passed that haven't been reborn. So, you know, so they worked out some modifications to the belief. And the modification to the belief was that you go to the spirit world for a period of time, you have a life review. Right? And then you come back to Earth and you enter this new life. And then of course, they started talking to the spirits who weren't coming back to Earth, who were higher in their development. Oh, okay, so we've got to modify the belief again. And the new belief is that when you get past a certain point, you don't have to come back to Earth. You can actually progress, or you don't need to progress anymore. You've reached the nirvana state and you don't progress after that state. So that's my belief. Now that's a fairly convoluted belief when you think about the whole thing, but why did that belief enter me emotionally? Because when I've stated the truth to you about reincarnation beliefs, many of you have had huge emotions about that, right? Haven't you? Many of you have, like, I know many who have gone away from the divine truth for 6 months while they've worked their way through this, that one belief. I know many at the moment who are so angry and frustrated with me that they're posting things on the internet about me supposedly being a guru and whatever else, and wanting to create a cult just because they don't want to face the reincarnation belief. Why is that? Because there's an emotional pathway inside of their soul that predisposes them towards the reincarnation belief. Jen?
5: Where does learning fit into all of this? Are we attracted to learning certain things from an emotional denial perspective, or can learning be liberating?
0: It's a very good question, and the answer is the same as all of this, what we'll be going through today. So we'll talk more about learning truth as a part of this process too. But it's a great question. The truth is that our soul is built to learn. This is why it creates these structures. But unfortunately for most of us, what we're learning is error. And then that allows us to learn more error. It allows us to build upon a construction of error. And in the first century, I likened it to a house built on the sand. And when winds come and rains come, it just disappears. That's what I likened it to then. Mary?
5: Can I ask you also,
0: yep.
5: Is that all right?
0: I will answer this question that you asked throughout the rest of the day.
5: Thank you. What about the interpretation of experience? So you experience something that's brand new. Does your belief system then colour
0: totally.
5: How you interpret your
0: totally.
5: Experience?
0: And that's what I want to illustrate with this.
5: And that
0: with
5: can
0: this
5: be totally wrong, can't it?
0: Totally. Yep. We will look at that with this reincarnation belief. All right.
3: I'm not sure if it's the right time to share it, but I wanted to talk about my experience of belief and emotion, and error.
0: I'll just write down reincarnation so I can remember to continue my discussion on the subject, because there's a lot I need to say about it, how it actually enters the soul and why it enters the soul. But go ahead, Blake.
3: For me, the beautiful thing about the soul and this process that you've just described is when I first rediscovered the divine truth, a lot of the beliefs I already obviously had the pathways because it just entered me really easily. But in terms of the things that I rebelled against emotionally, I've just experienced the beauty of the fact that all I had to do was release the emotions. The only reason we're in error is because we shut down our emotions. Mm. So I had some faith that I was going to reach these beliefs, but I didn't experience them emotionally until I deconstructed every synapse. Mm. And then there was a beautiful feeling of, wow, this belief is real. Mm. And so I wasn't just taking your word for it anymore. Mm. I was experiencing it emotionally. Mm. And it was really only the process of shutting down any emotion that allowed more error and more built the synapses, if you like.
0: Yeah. That's it. All right. So what I want to do is go back to this reincarnation, because we can illustrate it through this belief. You see, what happens is because the soul has all of these pathways already open, I can then accept new experiences as experiences of error. In other words, I can explain a new experience through my old belief system. So let's say I start out, I believe in reincarnation. Now, why do I believe in reincarnation? A lot of times it's because I went along to a past life therapist. And what happens is when I sat down in front of a past life therapist, they put me into a sort of a semi-hypnotic type of state. And in this state, unbeknown to myself, spirits can connect to me very easily. But I don't know that. Right? So I just all of a sudden start spouting a lot of stuff that my therapist captures on a video camera for me. So she takes a picture, a video of me going through this experience that I've never known about before. And the experience happens to be I lived in the 16th century and I was this particular person and I had this particular experience. And I died this particular way and I start crying and everything. And it's feels very real, right? And so I come out of that and I look at that video camera and I connect with the emotions even as it's played back to me. And so I go, wow, I must have lived in the 16th century as that particular person. So that means that reincarnation must be true. Right? And then we go along a bit more and then we go along to a spirit medium and we sit down in front of the spirit medium and she says, oh, in a past life you were in the 16th century. You were this, you know, you did this and that. Oh, there's another reinforcement. I'm a reincarnated person from the 16th century. And then you go along to another medium and she says, oh, there's quite a few past lives you've had. You've actually had 796 past lives, actually. And we don't know where she's getting this information from, but because of my emotions about the previous two events, I'm now very open to accepting what this lady's now saying to me, right? And so I accept I've had 796 past lives. And then I start a process of discovery of these past lives. And every process that I go through seems to indicate that I have had these past lives. So, calculating it all from an intellectual perspective, most of the lives would have been, anywhere from 20 to 80 years of age, let's say. So that means in the last century, last four centuries in between the 16th century and now, I probably have had, eight other lives. And look what happens. I go along to another past life therapist and one of those lives comes in and they speak their stuff. I get that picture taken and the memories all recorded and I go through another experience. And that just emotionally settles inside of me because I've now got this pathway open, emotionally settling inside of me. And it settles inside of me. Now I think I had that experience as well. Now I've had two past lives that I can verify emotionally. And I can believe that really strongly now, right? And then it's three, and then it's four, and then it's five, and then it's 10, and then it's 20. And before I know it, I've got 30 or 40 of them that I'm starting to connect to if I'm really diligent in doing this work. Now, the problem is that all of that entered me via some emotions. What are the emotions? The thing I need to ask myself is, what do I get out of having these past lives? What is the feeling I get from having them? A sense of maybe purpose, a sense that I have lived a long time, that this life isn't all there is, or a sense that I am special and unique. I've had this life, that life, this life, I'm special and unique. And then I start talking about it with people. I've had this, and they say, yeah, I've had this past life too. And all of those friends seem to, gather around me and they all had similar experiences. And now all of these experiences cause me to go down the track of, wow, this is really true. The truth of the universe. This is one of the truths of the universe. And then I start telling that truth to others and teaching it and I write books about it and I document the thousands and thousands of past life experiences that everybody has had. And you know, that one simple truth has just escaped my notice. And that is that these could all just be people in the spirit world in a different dimension connecting to me. That's what it could be. But all of that escapes my notice because I want to believe something different. That's where it all came from. And why do I want to believe something different? Because there is an emotional pathway inside of myself that allows me to not look at the simple logical truth that could be presented. Right? So I reject that out of hand. And I get, and this is the key, I get angry and resentful to anybody who suggests such a thing. And that's a very big sign that actually there's the emotional pathway of error that's allowing it to occur. Because you see, if I get angry and resentful about somebody suggesting it, then I have some deep emotional reasons why I want to retain it. And if I have deep emotional reasons why I wanted to retain it, then that obviously would mean that I want to believe this belief. And then that raises a whole set of confusion within us. We go, wow. That means I could have an emotional set of belief inside of myself that allow me to be deluded that God exists. And that is dead true. You could. So how do I determine the truth? So then I get into this state, I can't believe anything then. And I get into this terrible state of confusion and everything else. And we're forgetting a couple of major points. And that is this. This construction that is constructed in our soul has been constructed because error has become truth inside of us. Error is always painful at the core level. And we're always trying to avoid the painful feeling of the painful core emotion. And that's what allows these errors to be constructed. if I try something different instead, what I try to do instead is I allow all of my emotions, including the painful ones, to pass through me, then let's see whether I still have the same belief. Right? This is an experiment that anybody on this planet can do, is it not? They don't even have to believe in God or anything. They can do this. Yeah?
1: I think for me there's an important thing here. First, we have to be given the option of what the truth is, which...
0: That's what you think. But that's not true, actually. You see, when we're willing to experience all emotions, what happens is this, a unique thing happens. We start generating these other pathways in our soul. Then instead of being a very mixed up, jumbled mess, if you like, that's going on inside of us, right, there's these very simple and direct pathways that get constructed in our soul that are due to new beliefs. And it goes like this instead, right? Where the emotion can pass through without huge amounts of impedance anywhere throughout the soul. And so what then happens is that we are easily able to accept truth, because the frank truth is that absolutely everything in the universe with regard to truth is easy to actually find. The only reason why it's hard for us right now to find is because we have a predisposition emotionally to error. Let me illustrate this. Flowers are lovely, aren't they? Yeah. Plants are an amazing thing. They tell us a lot about the universe, right? A lot more than most of us are aware, in fact, right? Did you know that every plant is constructed generally upon mathematical rules? Right? So many of you know that. Now, if a plant's constructed around mathematical rules, wouldn't it make sense then that somebody had to create the rule? Now, let me put this in another way. You all believe that your car was manufactured by intelligence, don't you? Or sometimes the intelligence may be doubtful, depending on how polluting the car is. But you all believe that. So you sit outside and you marvel your new car. Let's say, for me, back in the days when I was really addicted to, let's call it material progression, I was always picturing, marvelling my new Lamborghini. Right? And so eventually I got a different sports car that I could afford instead of the Lamborghini. But eventually I was going to marvel my new Lamborghini. Anyway, you're sitting there and you're marvelling your new vehicle. You know how you get that emotional attachment that goes on between you and your vehicle? For those of you who have ever had the pleasure of buying a new one in particular, that would have happened at some point. So you're marvelling your new vehicle, and it just crosses your mind that somebody had to make it. Right? How many parts are in that vehicle? Does anyone know how many parts are in an average car? There's tens of thousands of parts in an average car. Anyway, so you marvel that somebody had to design every single one of those parts and create every single one of those parts. And you know, with most of those parts, if they're not designed within a certain tolerance, the whole thing won't work. Right. So in other words, you get a piston and you design it just a fraction bigger than it should be, the whole car won't even start. Right? And instead what it will do, like you'll get these great big scores down, marks down it, and it'll be ruined the moment that it starts. And it'll be useless. And so everything had to be designed with all this intricate complexity and all put together. Right? And all put together by somebody and manufactured by somebody, and often it's hundreds and hundreds and hundreds of people that have actually designed it, put all these things together. And you know, we look at that car and we say, man, mankind is a marvel really, isn't it? And I feel this is the case. We are a marvel in a way, that we can create such intricate things, and a car is actually not very intricate compared to many other things, but we can create something that actually works and actually does a job, and it's all had to come through design and lots of people getting together, lots of mathematics, lots of physics, lots of laws of chemistry. All these different things had to be known for that particular thing to be created. And we sit there, we marvel at the car, and at the same moment, we are in our body, which is far more complex in its design than the vehicle, and we're looking at a tree behind the car that maybe has a flower on it like this, which is far more complex than anything that man has ever created, just that, right? Far more complex, and it's alive. Amazing that, right? And then we say, isn't evolution such a wonderful thing? Right? And yet when we look at the car, do we say, isn't evolution such a wonderful thing? Or do we say, isn't mankind such a wonderful thing, being able to create those things? You see, what we're doing is we have predisposed ourselves emotionally to deny God, to deny God's creations. And in that state of predisposing ourselves to deny God's creation, we're actually forgetting some really basic things, and that is that God's creation tells us everything about God. And you are actually living in a universe and living on a world that you could learn everything about God, right the way down to soulmate relationships, all of these other truths that you've heard. If you look at creation now and you just examine it, you'll find that every single thing that you've learned from me, you would have been able to learn about God just by looking at creation. Right? That's the truth. So what causes us to be predisposed to not do that? Only our emotion. So right around us in the universe that we have today, we have everything able to be discovered. How do you think I discovered these truths that I'm telling you? Like, how did that happen? Because I looked at the universe in which I was living and I got rid of the emotions that prevented me from understanding the truth about it. Does that make sense? Way back in the first century, that's what I did. And if we have a microphone.
5: So, AJ, does that mean that all of God's truths are already in us? And, like, with reincarnation, for instance, I always believed it, but when you told me that it wasn't, I was really accepting of that. And it was kind of like I already knew it and I was a little bit relieved almost.
0: Yeah, this is the thing, is we often hold on to emotions that we believe are truths through our fears. But when we're told the truth, often the truth can enter us quite easily, as long as we don't have an emotional impediment for the truth to enter us. Does that make sense? Now, the truth is that God created us to have these straight-through pathways, if you like. That's how God created us. And the truth creates these straight-through pathways through our soul where we can instantly experience the truth of a certain subject. This is the beauty of receiving divine love. When you receive divine love, the truth about something passes through you so rapidly because God's love expands your soul to a point where it's able to accept truth. And it's only love in the end that causes you to be able to accept truth. And it's only error or fear, which is, you could say, the opposite of truth, it's only that causes you to accept unloving premises, like God is a punishing God, for example, is an unloving premise. And it's only able to be accepted through my own negative and sad emotional experiences that I don't release from my soul. So the key for us to always remember is that all beliefs generally will be easily passing through us based on whether we have emotional impediments for them not or to pass through. Now, in many of your cases, some of these things were easily passed through you, some of the new truths that you've heard that you hadn't heard before easily passed through you because you'd already prepared yourself emotionally for it in the one-third of your life that you spent in the spirit world every day. In other words, you'd heard many of these truths in the spirit world, but because none of them were yet on earth in the sense of being stated to you, you were in a state of confusion when you're on the earth. But as soon as you hear it, you go, oh yeah, that makes sense to me. Well, that makes so much sense because there's already a pathway open in your soul that you constructed open in your sleep state, or in the state when you're in the spirit world, right, when you're asleep. And so many

0: for us is that we hear the truth and it goes into this brain of ours and it resonates with this soul that's over back there, out the back there that we hardly feel most of the time. And it resonates, and so we think, yeah, that must be true. That feels right to me. That feels true. But the truth is that while I have emotions within me that don't cause this belief to actually enter my soul completely, I will remain only in the intellectual state of belief. Now let's look at that. I believe God exists, let's say, based on our discussion and the different things that have happened to me, I believe God exists. And I believe there's an afterlife. So I believe that there's a spirit world and that when I pass, I'll pass in the spirit world. So that's a belief. And I say to other people, yeah, no, I'm perfectly happy with dying, I'm fine with dying, okay. But then when my child dies, I have huge amounts of grief. Why does that happen? I'm saying to myself, and I feel within myself that I've got all of these beliefs that say that when you pass, nothing's happened really, and that, you know, and yet I'm there grieving because my child's died. Why is that? There must be an emotional impediment to me accepting emotionally the truth belief. Can you see that? Otherwise, I wouldn't be crying, would I? Why would you be crying about something that can be a beautiful thing? Why would you be crying? I must believe it's not a beautiful thing. At the soul level, I must have an emotion within me that causes me to not feel that my child dying is a beautiful thing. And there must be an emotion, and it must be an error-based emotion because it's not harmonious with what I even think to be the truth. Does that make sense? And this is the sets of beliefs that we need to confront. So the way we can confront them, the only way we can confront them is by having them as emotions inside of us. The truth has to enter us emotionally, not just as an intellectual idea. Right? It's not going to be the truth to you until it's entered you emotionally. It's just going to be an intellectual idea before that point. Brian?
1: And Jim. AJ, going back a little, but it's tied in with this, I'm beginning to really see something about the way the soul's constructed and the pathways. In my early life, I was sent off to Anglican Sunday school, yep, and couldn't see the truth in what I was being taught there, so I just drifted away.
0: Right.
1: And The idea of God was there intellectually, but not real, not playing any real part. If I went into nature, for a long time, my grandmother began teaching me this. I've been amazed and at the wonder of it, yeah, the absolute wonder of it, and I could see that it wasn't just evolution. There was some beautiful design in all this.
0: Yeah.
1: I could see this in nature, in flowers, animals, everything else. It wasn't until I began listening to what you were saying that I applied that belief to myself.
0: Yep.
1: And it made a huge difference. Mm. And I'm now beginning to feel that there was a pathway created in that incident.
0: Exactly, yep. And that's the beauty of this discovery process, is that when we discover the stuff that's in harmony with truth, it creates these quite open pathways that when we actually finish up hearing the truth, it just goes, wow, that's right, no worries, and bang, it accepts me. But not just here. It's not, wow, okay, here. It's, wow, okay, crying, tears, all that kind of stuff. And the next day, your life will be different.
2: Yep.
0: That's the kind of shifts that you will make when the truth enters you in your heart emotionally.
1: Yes, that's the way it felt.
0: That's it, yeah. Jen?
3: I think Brian actually probably answered my question, but I'll ask it anyway. I find that what I can see and touch and understand,
0: mm-hmm,
3: gets in the way of the more, for want of a better way of putting it, etheric.
0: Mm-hmm.
3: So Brian's talking about what you can see and feel and touch in the real world, and you talked about truth.

0: But when it comes to death and dying and the loss of people, I get stuck. Yet I feel the celestials around.
1: So you're getting stuck on an emotion that's inside of yourself. That's all. This is the thing to see in the end.
0: I heard that. Yep. I think.
1: Yeah. So you're getting stuck on an emotion inside of yourself. So the key is to identify the emotion and really feel it. So when you were out on the property the other day and the bulldozer went and bulldozed some living things down, yeah, let's do this, Jen, what happened to you is you went into grief. It was this grief that was being triggered. Can you see that? And there's a resistance to that grief being triggered, so you ran away from the property so that you could get away from seeing the grief, seeing it being triggered in you. If you stay in the property and just let yourself feel the grief, you will connect to the emotion of what you feel about death. That's part of the process. You see, it's when we allow ourselves to experience the underlying emotion that the truth can then enter our soul. And what I want to do after our break, what is the time, by the way? 3:10. Yeah, so we'll have a break in a minute. But what I want to do after our break is talk to everyone about how you can actually allow this truth to emotionally enter your soul, and how you can even trust that it's true. Because that's one of the biggest issues, right? How do I actually finish up trusting? If this emotional pathway can happen with any error, and it happens all through my life, how can I then go ahead and trust that I'm actually receiving some truth right now? And there are different ways that we can use to start identifying how truth enters the soul as well. Right. Alex, just
2: AJ, I just had a big realization around reincarnation that I consciously chose to go down this eastern pathway because I wanted to avoid my fear of death.
1: Yep.
2: And reincarnation, the thought of reincarnation, gave me that comfort zone.
1: Exactly.
2: Oh, I'll get another chance if I stuff this up.
1: Exactly. Yep. And actually, when you look at most human beliefs in most religions, right, you will see actually the same pattern, that the majority of beliefs have been created because of the emotions we wish to avoid in our living state. And that's the thing to take away with you for the break. Anyway, so we'll come back in about four-ish, shall we? Well, what we'd like to do now is welcome you to our discussion and frequently asked questions about emotions. Obviously, there are so many things we could talk about emotions. There are literally thousands of different types of emotions a person can feel. And there's oftentimes many questions, many more thousands of questions that people have about how to work through their emotions and release emotions that are negative, feel positive emotions and so forth. But before we start answering all of these questions with you, what we would like to do is recommend that you watch the series of frequently asked questions called How the Human Soul Functions. It's under the Human Soul series of FAQs. And we suggest to you that you watch the first three sessions of those series of FAQs before you actually go ahead and watch our answers to people's emotional questions. The really reason why we suggest that is because we feel quite strongly that unless you understand how the soul works, you will probably not understand many of our answers about the questions about emotions.
3: And also, watching that series will let you know why it's so relevant for you to begin to deal with emotions and why it's so important in your progress towards God.
1: Yes. So some of these FAQs will come from seminars, some will come from the media interviews or interviews with individuals, and some will come from the interactions that myself and Mary have here in a setting like this. And there will be a complete mixture of all different types of questions about emotions and emotional processing and so forth in this section of FAQs about emotions. So we expect there will be many, many sessions. At this stage, we've got over 120 or 30 questions prepared, which will take us many days to go through, I suggest, and we won't do them all this week or in the following weeks. But we hope you enjoy our answers to your questions about emotions and emotional processing and other questions associated with emotions. And we hope that they help you become more open to your human soul, the soul, the being that you are, and also more open to God.
3: Yeah. And as always, if you would like to send us questions to have Jesus or myself answer, you can send them to faq@divinetruth.com. Mm. So we know that a lot of you have questions about emotions, but please make sure to watch the videos that we have already filmed answers to regarding your topic before you send us more questions, because we might have already answered your question.
1: Yes, so we have a group of people that are actually allocating these questions, and obviously sometimes we make slip-ups and we might finish up answering the same question twice. But most of the time what we're trying to do is be quite concise with these questions. Some of the questions are quite long because the people have given some explanatory text to them, and so naturally they will be quite long on the website and also quite long in the question part of the question, and we have to dissect them, which we will do through this discussion. So we hope you enjoy this discussion about emotions, and also start to see through your own aspect of practicing and feeling your own emotions how important it is in your relationship with God.
3: This question comes to us from Linda, mm-hmm. and she asks, how do I deal with fear while trying to process through physical pain?
1: Yes, well, even that is a fear-based question, I suppose. This is the issue that most people have with physical pain. They do not allow themselves to feel the physical pain. They're trying to suppress it before they begin. And the problem for most of us is the reason why we have physical pain is because fear exists already. So the problem is we need to allow ourselves to be overwhelmed by both things, both the physical pain and the fear of the pain that we're feeling. Now, most people won't allow that particular process to occur because they feel that becoming overwhelmed with it, they become even more frightened, and instead of allowing themselves to feel their fear and shake and cry or whatever it is that is going to be needed to feel the fear of their pain, they try to suppress the fear of their pain, which actually will increase the sensation of the pain.
3: Yes.
1: Rather than reduce it. And then, of course, they go and take another option, and that is generally to get some kind of medical form of suppression of the pain. Now, obviously here what we're doing is we're talking about pain that is not like extreme physical pain caused from some extreme accident or sickness or disease.
3: Like your legs cut off or something.
1: Exactly.
3: Like that.
1: We're talking now about pain that is that basically occurs every day of our life, and that seems to intensify under certain conditions, and that we often are resistive to feeling. You will find if you allow yourself to feel and experience fear, you will allow the experience of pain, and also in the experience of fear, pain will reduce, not increase.
3: Yeah.
1: So if the pain is increasing, it means that you're attempting to suppress your fear of it. And so my suggestion to people is allow the feeling of your fear of the pain that you're experiencing. Mm-hmm. So that's all I can suggest here without knowing the details of what pain it is and what kind of, you know, things being suppressed.
3: From my personal experience, you've helped me a lot with this issue of physical pain, mm-hmm. and the fear of physical pain. Mm-hmm. And just through once a month, I go through quite a lot of physical pain. Mm-hmm. Sometimes it waxes and wanes, but generally when I have my period I get a lot of pain, mm-hmm. and I used to be trying to sort of survive that pain, I suppose, and endure it, and I would be quite rigid in my fear really of experiencing the pain.
1: Well, I feel you used to do a lot of things besides those two things.
3: Oh, yeah. Yes.
1: So you tried to survive it, mm-hmm. you tried to nurse it sometimes, where you would do something physical to attempt to alleviate the pain itself,
3: yeah.
1: rather than focusing on what may be the cause of such pain.
3: Yeah.
1: And remember, the cause of all pain is the suppression of some emotion. So when we're trying to alleviate the pain without fixing the emotion, it's sort of almost counterproductive and counterintuitive. We'd be better off spending our time trying to find what the emotion is that we're trying to suppress that's causing our pain.
3: Yeah.
1: And I find most people are not even using their intellect in that direction. when they're feeling pain, generally they're trying to either get away from it, so they take some kind of pain medication, or what they try to do is suppress the pain using some comfort-based technique, you know, whether that be food or, you know, a hot water bottle or, you know, having a nice warm bath or a lovely long shower or some other method that they have to reduce the physical pain, rather than allow themselves to feel what the cause may be. They are already in suppression of the cause. And in fact, all pain is the result of suppression of the cause. Mm-hmm. So if we've got pain, it's already telling us, if we reflect back to how the human soul functions, the pain is already telling us that we don't understand suppression and that we don't understand resistance. And that there is some kind of preclusive emotion inside of our soul that's causing us, that we're in complete denial of, that we're suppressed and resisted completely, that has caused our body now to respond to the suppression of that particular emotion.
3: Yeah.
1: And usually it is very much related to the location of the pain in the body. So for in the case of a woman with her period, it's located in the sexual organs of,
3: the reproductive
1: organs of the woman. So the pain is a suppression of emotion relating to sexuality or reproduction.
3: Mm-hmm.
1: It's got to be.
3: Yeah.
1: Otherwise, there would be no pain.
3: Yeah.
1: So there'd be pain somewhere else. There'd be pain maybe in the tummy or something like that.
3: Yeah.
1: If you're suppressing large amounts of fear, you will often have pain in the upper part of your abdomen, you know, around your gallbladder, you know, those kind of issues. If you're suppressing rage, you will often have kidney, liver-based issues that cause suppression of pain. If you're suppressing the emotion of worth, low self-worth, you'll often have pain in your lower back, and your back will have problems. If you're suppressing pain in your you're suppressing emotion relating to responsibility, you'll often have pain in your shoulders. If it's your left shoulder, it'll be towards women. If it's your right shoulder, towards men. Now, we could go on and on and on about what body area where you're going to have pain if you suppress emotion. But if we understand the general principle, if I suppress emotion, it will result in pain.
3: Mm-hmm.
1: This is a fact, right? And we need to have faith in that fact.
3: Yeah.
1: So if I'm experiencing pain, it means I am suppressing something. I am already suppressing it. And I need to acknowledge that. Now, if we could pray about that, if we involved God in that process, or we could try to use our intellect to find out what it might be that we're feeling, you know, a certain feeling about, and try to attempt to feel that emotion. We could do either. But at some point, we're going to have to do that.
3: Yeah.
1: If we're ever going to be relieved of their pain.
3: I suppose what you have helped me with, and I, knowing Linda actually and knowing her question and where it comes from, she acknowledges that she's in suppression of something and this is the cause of her pain.
1: Yes.
3: And she's feeling like, yep, but I just don't hack it. I want to go and take a Panadol.
1: Yes.
3: So
1: she doesn't want to sit in the pain.
3: Yes.
1: So she doesn't want to sit in the results of the suppression or the suppression itself.
3: Yes.
1: And this is what most people do. What most people do with suppression of emotion is they suppress the emotion, which then causes pain, and they don't want to feel the result of their suppression of the emotion, which is the pain, and so they go and find something to suppress the pain.
3: Yeah. Yeah.
1: And this is how slimy we are as individuals, actually, you know, from God's perspective. We're always trying to slip out of the, the real reason of why something is happening. And pain is always the result of a suppression of something. And we need to acknowledge that it's our desire to suppress. The pain is a direct result of our desire to suppress.
3: Mm-hmm.
1: No other reason. If we didn't desire to suppress, then we wouldn't have the pain.
3: Yeah.
1: Now, when you go and take a Panadol or some other form of pain medication, that's the label of the pain medication here in Australia, what will happen is that you're just showing that you desire to suppress more. And what we need to do is use our intellect and our will to attempt to find out why we have such strong desire to suppress pain and strong desire to suppress the reason why the pain occurred, which is our emotion about that particular area of our body.
3: Mm-hmm.
1: There's something going on inside that particular area of our body that we have had now a long-term suppressive relationship with, that we're in total resistance of, and because it's been such a long-term problem, it's now exhibiting the problem as pain in our physical form.
3: Mm.
1: And we need to understand that.
3: Yeah. So to relate to my example and how you've helped me, before we met, I would take painkillers once a month.
1: Yes.
3: And while I didn't like that and I thought it was very bad for my liver, that was the only way I could literally get out of bed and function, and even then that was like pushing it.
1: Yes.
3: And then when we met and I felt that I, you know, intellectually I wanted to explore divine truth.
1: Yes.
3: I stopped taking painkillers. I stopped taking any medication.
1: Yeah.
3: For the large part anyway.
1: Yeah.
3: And decided I needed to feel.
1: Mm-hmm.
3: Decided intellectually that I needed to feel. But what happened was I would still go and get a hot water bottle.
1: Yeah.
3: And you could feel from me. And you might have to help me with this because I've shifted something here and I'm finding it hard to articulate.
1: Yeah.
3: But you would feel from me this feeling of, and I can feel the feeling I had of trying to survive the pain, literally like this it felt like
1: almost
3: internally.
1: What the feeling that it feels like from a third party feeling it is a feeling of the person trying to, they're terrified of the pain,
3: mm.
1: and they're trying to survive it through some comforting means,
3: mm-hmm.
1: rather than just allowing the pain to overwhelm them and therefore flow through them.
3: Yes.
1: And it's the suppression of the flow of the pain that actually causes more pain. So it actually increases the amount of pain the person experiences.
3: And this is my experience, exactly. Yes. What you described. So we had a discussion, just simply one discussion about this once, and I realised I was trying to do this, and I decided to experiment with just
1: breathing.
3: Sort of surrendering to the pain.
1: Yes,
3: just instead of trying to, it felt like emotionally go like this towards the pain.
1: So rejection of the pain.
3: That I would go into the pain, and I hate using these airy fairy ways of
1: It was a desire to feel it instead.
3: Yes.
1: So you allowed yourself to actually soften to the feeling of it.
3: Exactly.
1: Yes.
3: And in doing that, my pain reduced.
1: And sometimes disappeared.
3: Sometimes totally disappeared, or yeah. would be there, what I would usually experience for 36 hours, would be there for 1 hour.
1: Yes.
3: And so that can...
1: However.
3: That's where I'm going, yes.
1: The however is, the actual pain still appears every month.
3: Yes.
1: Which is an indication that there is still the suppression of the emotional cause. So while now you are accepting the pain, and you are allowing the feeling and experience of such pain, there is still the disallowance of the feelings associated with its emotional cause. Now, in your case, you know that the emotional cause is associated with many events in the first century relating to sexuality and also relating to childbirth and also the torture of your death.
3: And my death. And
1: so
3: many things.
1: There's many emotions involved that you are going to need to allow yourself at some point to actually experience. And at the moment, you are still resistive to experiencing those emotions, and so the pain still occurs or reoccurs every
3: yes.
1: month. However, now that you know that if you resist the pain, it makes it worse, you are now not resisting the pain, and so you find it goes away within an hour or a few hours. Instead of there being days and days and days of large discomfort where you're almost bedridden or are bedridden, you now have only an hour or a few hours where you feel that way, and you know that you've got to focus back on the pain and feeling the pain again.
3: I spend that time, you know, and have intellectual acknowledgement of the causes,
1: yes.
3: but allowing that pain. And I'm very aware that, obviously, I'm still suppressing the causes, otherwise the pain wouldn't exist.
1: Correct.
3: But this process of even just allowing the surrender to pain, or whatever I'm calling it,
1: yeah.
3: Has reduced my fear of all physical pain.
1: Yes.
3: And I suppose that Linda's question was, how do I deal with fear while trying to process physical pain?
1: Yes.
3: So
1: can you see that what's happened is that you've reduced your fear of physical pain, but your fear of emotional pain still remains, still quite high. And while our fear of emotional pain is present, it will prevent us from actually going through the process of not creating pain.
3: Yes.
1: So in other words, we will always create pain while we fear the emotional pain. we'll create physical pain when we fear the emotional pain. So the secret now is to go through this process of working through your fear of emotional pain, which you know you've been doing for many months now. And it's the fear of emotional pain which is the main causer of the physical pain.
3: Yeah.
1: And we need to understand these relationships if we're ever going to stop them from occurring. Now, once we understand that it's our fear of emotional pain that's actually creating our physical pain, it tends to suggest that our emotional pain is far greater in our mind and far more terrifying in our soul to feel than the physical pain is, even, because we're prepared to feel the physical pain rather than feel the emotional pain.
3: Yeah.
1: And I find this is an interesting aspect about many of us, is that because we have shut down our souls so much and we've shut down the expression of the emotional pain so much, of course our bodies are going to revert to displaying to us the pain that we feel emotionally as a physical symptom. And this is actually a loving thing God has done. God's basically saying, look, there's the one level of or layer of resistance that you've placed in, and that is your emotional resistance to feeling emotional pain. And when you do that, you start getting physical pain. So this is now telling you, there's the second layer. Now you have another layer of choice. Are you going to also, it's like, completely suppress the physical pain, or are you going to acknowledge to yourself, this is all caused because I have decided to suppress my emotional pain. And once we become more self-responsible, we start going, well, I don't want to keep going to this physical pain all the time on a regular basis. What I need to do instead is feel the emotional pain that creates it. Once you choose to do that, the physical symptoms will, if you find the emotional pain that caused that problem, the physical symptoms will completely disappear, and the body itself will repair any damage that was done to that part of the body after the physical symptoms have disappeared.
3: So you're saying really that it's a question again of our will?
1: Yes.
3: And a softening to and a desire to find our emotional pain that is the cause.
1: Correct.
3: But also, using my example, there is the process of even softening to physical pain that many of us are resisting.
1: Yes, and also seeing the relationship
3: between the physical pain and the emotional pain.
1: Exactly. Yeah. Most people don't do that. Most people are completely disconnected from the relationship between the physical and emotional pain. The physical pain is the effect of the suppression of the emotional pain. And we need to understand this relationship. This is one relationship that the majority of people on this planet do not understand. And so it's natural that many of us have grown up with a complete disconnection to this relationship.
3: Mm.
1: But we need to have some faith that this is the relationship that we have to become aware of. And in fact, God has created this way in love of us so that we, God's saying to us, look, you suppress this emotional pain you have, and this physical pain is the consequence of the suppression of the emotional pain. And now you've got two types of pain.
3: Yeah.
1: And what I'm basically showing you is if you suppress emotional pain, you not only have emotional pain, but you now also have the additional physical pain as a result.
3: Mm.
1: And he's trying to show you that suppression is not the way to go, right? So we talked in How the Human Soul Functions about suppression.
3: Yeah.
1: And a person needs to learn about suppression. But that one of the things they need to learn about suppression is that it is not the solution to any problem.
3: Yeah.
1: And this is something that God is trying to teach everybody on this planet. Suppression of a problem and suppression of the effect of a problem is not the solution to the problem. The only way to solve a problem is get to its cause. And the cause of physical pain isn't some kind of malfunction in your body. It's caused by, although, you know, that could be, there is a malfunction in your body to cause physical pain.
3: But that's an effect.
1: But that's the effect of a cause which resides within your soul that's emotional.
3: Mm.
1: And there is something going on emotional that has caused you, that you now have suppressed, intentionally suppressed, that creates the physical pain. And if the physical pain becomes chronic and it becomes like part of your life, it is because you are willing to make the emotional suppression a part of your life.
3: Yeah.
1: Of that particular emotion that causes the physical pain. Now, in this discussion, it's impossible to say what emotional suppression causes what disease, because there's literally thousands of diseases on this planet, all of which, and pains and aches and all sorts of problems, which are caused by different suppression of different emotions, and that is identical in each person. So, for example, if you, through the suppression of an emotion, which is related to wanting to get approval from mothers, and you feel a lot of anger with your mother, but you want to suppress that, and you want to, through addiction, get lovely feelings from women, you will probably get cancer in your right breast at some point in your life.
3: Mm.
1: Right? Now, there is a direct relationship of every person who has cancer in the right breast to that emotion.
3: Your right breast or your left breast?
1: Left breast. Yeah. Left breast, because it's your mother.
3: Yeah.
1: But yeah, left breast, there's a direct relationship between everybody who has cancer to that emotion.
3: Mm.
1: Every single woman who gets cancer in her left breast has that emotion. Guaranteed.
3: Yeah.
1: Now, this is the beauty of the way God's done things. It's not based on your personality as to why you get a certain disease.
3: Mm.
1: It's not based on some kind of individuality that you get a certain disease. It's the direct result of the suppression of specific emotions that cause specific diseases, and specific accidents even are caused by the same kind of suppressions. Once we understand this relationship, we start not looking at, well, what's this and what's that? We start acknowledging that we are in suppression, which is essential. So we first need to acknowledge we are suppressing our emotion. That's the reason why we've got this physical pain. This is why we've got the physical disease. This is why we've got the physical problem. And running to some kind of medical solution to that, while it may relieve the symptoms, it does not relieve the cause, and so therefore the symptoms are going to continue to be created.
3: Mm-hmm.
1: What we need to do instead is go back to the fact that we are suppressing an emotion, and the pain in the location of the body is directly related to the suppression of the emotion that causes a physical problem of the flow of energy in that part of the body. And we need to understand that. And once we start understanding that, we give up the concept that suppression is the answer.
3: Yeah.
1: We start going, okay, I'm just causing my own pain. Does that make sense?
3: Yeah.
1: I'm causing my own diseases.
3: Yeah.
1: I'm now starting to take responsibility for the fact that it is my choice to suppress. And remember, in the How the Human Soul Functions, we said that the choice to suppress was pushed upon us, usually by our environment. So we're not condemning the person for a choice to suppress, but we're saying you're willing to choose to maintain the suppression, and that's what's causing this damage to your body.
3: Yeah.
1: Stop that, and the damage to your body will cease. That's the reality.
3: Mm.
1: And so that's the secret to dealing with all the pain.
3: Yeah.
1: And with regard to fear, well, fear is a separate emotion altogether. Fear is an emotion that is not even real in many cases. Oftentimes we fear things that are not real. They have been real in our past,
3: mm-hmm.
1: but they are not real right now. So for example, a woman who's been raped, for example, who then starts having problems with her reproductive organs in terms of pains at different times, she don't necessarily be raped again, but she is probably afraid of that thing.
3: Yeah.
1: And she is also afraid of feeling all of the feelings associated with her rape.
3: Mm-hmm.
1: And that is what is causing her to now have pain. So my suggestion to her would be, allow yourself to go through the feelings of rape. I know it's very, very difficult. I have been raped. You have been raped. We both know that it's very, very difficult to go through those emotions. But you need to allow yourself to go through those emotions if you're ever going to be, you know,
3: free of emotional pain.
1: So this is very, very essential thing to do and allow yourself to do. And what we'd recommend then is to start seeing fear as just a feeling.
3: Mm.
1: It is not the end of your life. It is not the end of your existence. It's not the end of all things.
3: Yeah.
1: It is just an emotion that you need to allow yourself to fully feel. And when you do that without judgment, you will feel it. And then, of course, the fear of feeling emotions will dissipate.
3: Mm.
1: And then, of course, you'll start feeling the different emotions.
3: Yeah.
1: Yeah.
3: So when we're having difficulties enduring or coping with physical pain, there's a number of things that we need to work through. One is our resistance to just allowing ourselves to experience the pain.
1: Correct, because we shouldn't be enduring it, we should just be allowing it.
3: Allowing it, yes. But it is that state of like feeling we can't bear it or can't cope with it that causes us to seek out some other
1: solution,
3: isn't it?
1: Yes.
3: So that's the first issue.
1: Yeah.
3: And then there's
1: So now we're working back, by the way,
3: yes,
1: aren't we?
3: Yes, we're going back.
1: So we're going backwards from our physical pain.
3: Yes.
1: Our physical pain is the long-term effect of long-term suppression of long-term fear of emotion.
3: Exactly.
1: Right.
3: So if I'm here today in a lot of physical pain,
1: yep,
3: the first step is to
1: allow the feeling of the physical
3: allow
1: pain.
3: The feeling of the physical pain and not try to run from it.
1: Correct.
3: And that, not so magically, actually makes the pain reduce.
1: It does.
3: But
1: it will return.
3: Of course. Because
1: unless we are ready to feel the next step.
3: The next step.
1: Which is allow yourself to feel that you want to suppress an emotion.
3: Yeah.
1: The feeling, the desire to suppress.
3: And so it's the feeling, the desire of wanting to suppress that is actually even the next step we can take while we're still in the physical pain.
1: Correct.
3: We know intellectually, well, this is here because I have a long-term suppression of an emotional pain from
1: yes.
3: what you just said.
1: Yep.
3: And so now that I'm in the physical pain, I know intellectually where that's the cause. I might not know even the specific emotion I'm suppressing, but I know it comes from that.
1: Yeah.
3: So obviously I'm going to need to work through my resistance to feeling and my desire to suppress and
1: yes.
3: begin
1: and
3: to
1: that's
3: feel
1: all about
3: that emotion.
1: Your beliefs about suppression, you think that suppression is going to work when it doesn't
3: yeah.
1: work.
3: Yeah.
1: You think that suppression is the way to use your soul. It's not the way to use your soul. The human soul doesn't function with suppression very well at all. And so you need to understand a lot of the truths about suppression.
3: And that's really where this preclusion concept that we also talked about comes in, isn't it? While we have the belief inside of us that suppression works,
1: then we're going to be precluded from taking any action against suppression.
3: Yeah.
1: Yeah.
3: So we have to emotionally connect to that.
1: Correct.
3: Progress through emotionally.
1: And many of us need to connect to the emotion that of I want suppression to work.
3: Yeah.
1: You know, like there's this feeling of anger in us, many of us. I want suppression. I want to be able to suppress. Why doesn't it work? Why doesn't it work? I want it to work, you know. And we need to feel that anger that we have
3: mm-hmm.
1: about the fact that, no, we weren't created this way. We weren't created for suppression to actually work. We were created for it to not work, in fact. And once we get through that anger and resistance to suppression, we then realize that suppression is a useless tool that we're attempting to use that has no positive effect whatsoever aside from causing more pain.
3: Yeah.
1: And once we come to acknowledge that emotionally, and we will probably cry a fair bit to acknowledge that emotionally, then it's highly likely we'll be willing to get to what is the actual individual emotion that causes pain in that location of my body.
3: Mm.
1: And that might be anything. It depends on where the pain is in your body. From your head to your toe, there's different pains that could be caused by different suppression of different emotions. So that could be almost anything we could discuss there. But the key is to go through that process of firstly, no longer trying to deny the pain and accepting it and feeling the pain itself, then going into this next state where we realize it's all about suppression, going through our resistance to wanting to continue.
3: Yep.
1: We want to continue suppressing, so we're resistant to not suppressing anymore. We need to go through that emotion, and then we realize the truths about suppression and how suppression is actually a damaging thing to us, damaging thing to our soul. That's a wonderful state to get into once mm-hmm. you realize that. And then once you get beyond that, you'll start looking at the resistance you have to that specific emotion that causes that specific pain.
3: Yeah. Great.
1: And you can't skip over any of those states,
3: no.
1: generally. If you've created the pain, then you're going to have to uncreate it through this process.
3: Yeah, and yeah. That's a great point that you make, because I know a lot of people think, I just got to get to the causal emotion and then all this pain will disappear, and I'm going to do it in the next 10 minutes while I'm in the pain.
1: And highly really, unlikely.
3: It's really unlikely that you're going to be able to do that, because you've
1: yeah.
3: suppressed so long that you've
1: the created pain. Yeah, so it's a chronic problem.
3: Yeah.
1: If it gets to the state where you're feeling pain as a result of it, it's a very bad problem, mm-hmm. you know. And I still have some very bad problems in my own body, particularly in my, you know, lower back bowel region because of worth issues. And it's been a chronic problem all my life. I had it was a problem when I was 2 years of age.
3: Yeah.
1: And this is usually the result, you know, it's a long-term pains that you're trying to undo. And it does take time to get to them. many of them are emotions that we have heavy resistance with, that we don't want to feel because they feel like they're just too hard to feel.
3: Mm.
1: And we need to even work through that emotion. And this is the beauty of having a relationship with God. We can eventually grow our faith that actually any emotion can be experienced as long as we have God with us going, you know, helping us through the experience. And once we start getting to that state, we are much more readily open to experiencing and being overwhelmed by our emotion in any direction.
3: Yeah.
1: So that's basically the process we need to go through to address the pain and the fear of our pain.
3: Fantastic.
1: So hopefully that's helped, Linda.
3: This is a question from somebody else.
1: Mm-hmm.
3: I feel blocked. Is it terror blocking me? Is it a matter of time? If I keep on feeling anxiety and fear, more anxiety and fear, will tears finally come?
1: Mm. Well, let's look at this matter of time thing first, shall we? Because we need to dissect this question a little. No, it's not a matter of time. It's a matter of will. We often hear people saying, oh, it's just time, extra time, I need more time, eventually it will come. No, it's not a matter of time, it's a matter of your will, how you exercise your will. That determines what happens here.
3: Yeah.
1: And while you may need time to develop your will,
3: mm-hmm.
1: which is definitely true, you don't need to wait to some mysterious and magical moment, which will never occur, actually, for you to feel into your emotions.
3: Yeah.
1: And the tears will not finally come if you believe it's just a matter of time. What will happen is many years will pass and eventually you will pass and you'll still be waiting for the time for you to feel your emotions. So my suggestion is to not do that. For a person who's struggling to feel their emotions, particularly if they know grief is there or any other emotion is there, the better course of action is to acknowledge that they do not wish to feel it and to be honest with themselves that they are allowed to not wish to feel it.
3: Yeah.
1: They're allowed to take that opportunity that God's given them through the free will, the gift of free will, to not feel the emotion. They would also, if they were honest with themselves, acknowledge that that's probably going to cause some problems in their future if they still retain that viewpoint.
3: Yeah.
1: And do they really have a desire to feel? Now, most people, if they're honest with themselves, would have to, I would suggest, they would have to see eventually that they probably don't have strong desire to feel. The tears themselves, which are going to be painful, or the fears that cover their tears,
3: mm-hmm.
1: the different things they are terrified of about feeling emotion. And we have to develop our will somehow to get out of suppression resistance to dealing with emotion itself. So I would suggest to any person who feels blocked that you have a large suppression of a desire to deal with any emotion. And my suggestion to you first would be to feel about your emotional belief systems around why you believe suppression and resistance should be your cause of action.
3: Mm.
1: And many times you will feel large amounts of anger and rage when you go through these kind of emotions. Anger with God, anger with, you know, how God designed you and all these kind of things. And eventually you'll get to a point of surrendering to the fact that God designed you this way.
3: Yep.
1: Now, once you get to the point of surrendering to that, you now have the opportunity to examine the individual points of why you suppress and why you resist your emotion, because that is the causes of blockages to all of your emotions that are causal.
3: Mm-hmm.
1: And so the next layer then becomes examining your addictions. So you need to now say to yourself, okay, I am a master at blocking my emotions, so I must have a lot of addictions in play that help me keep my emotions suppressed.
3: Yeah.
1: And now it's a matter of seeing those addictions in your day-to-day life and wanting to become aware of them. And again, that is an exercise of your will. So while you resist seeing your addictions, you will never feel your emotions. And you need to see that. There is a direct correlation between you wanting to retain your addictions and your inability to feel emotion. Because addictions are all about suppressing emotions and getting emotions that help you suppress other emotions. So you need to be honest about your addictions. So this requires self-analysis, some kind of self-awareness. And so that now is an exercise, again, of the will to go into the stage of wanting to see your addictions.
3: Mm.
1: Now, once you've exercised your will and wanting to see your addictions, you'll probably end up with a very long list of all of your addictions. And physical pain in your body is an indication of all of your addictions. They are all the areas where you're suppressing the emotion associated with causal emotion. So now you've gone through your addictions, you're looking at your addictions, and you become aware through the process of focusing and feeling the addictions. Remember, this is a feeling process, mm-hmm. not an intellectual one.
3: Mm-hmm.
1: You need to feel every addiction that you have. Every desire you have to suppress something has to be felt. Right, and then the reason for such a desire to suppress will be felt.
3: Hmm.
1: Once you do that, you will start getting into this state of feeling some of the fears associated with your addictions. Every fear you suppress creates an addiction. So every time you try to get away with feeling something because you're afraid, you will create an addiction to help you suppress the emotion that you need to feel. So then you start feeling your fears. And fears are all sets of emotional beliefs, all created usually between the age of our conception and 7 years of age. Usually all of our fears, emotional fears, are firmly entrenched by the age of seven. And we are going to need to go back in our memory, this will help us, to access events in our life that caused us to believe that suppression is the way of life,
3: mm-hmm.
1: and resistance to feeling emotion is the way that we need to live. And we need to feel them. We'll need to feel those events. So we need to remember the events and allow ourselves to feel them. Now, obviously, this is going to take time. It's not going to happen overnight.
3: Mm-hmm.
1: And it's going to take time as well in the sense that we're going to have to give it time. See, most people don't give it time.
3: Yeah.
1: What they do is they go, I've got this and I've got that and I've got this, but they still work 40 hours a week. They still, like, the rest of the time go out and play soccer, do this, do that, watch telly, do all these other things, you know, mobile phone, TV, videos, you know, all these different things. And in the end, they're left with 1 hour a week for themselves to examine themselves. Now, I suggest to you, if you do this 1 hour a week, yeah, you're going to feel... Like 10 years later, you're still going to feel you're not have accomplished much.
3: Yeah.
1: Because it takes a lot of emotional focus to actually allow yourself to become conscious of what's really going on within you with regard to your emotions. And if you ever want to be at one with God, you have to do it.
3: Yeah.
1: You have to do it to become at one with God. You don't have to do it to have a semblance of a life, but you also need to do it if you ever want to have a purely happy life. You're going to have to do it at some point. And what we find most people do at that stage, they go, I don't want to do it now. I haven't got the time to do it now. But to be frank, you make the time to do it now because it's the most important thing. Because if you don't do it now, every aspect of your life is going to be the result of the suppression. Everything you do is going to be a complete result of what you're suppressing.
3: Yeah.
1: So I'd suggest to people, look, stop thinking that suppression is your answer, because it is not. It is not the way to happiness. You are never going to get complete happiness using suppression. What you're going to need to do is go through this gradual process, which is going to require an extreme exercise of your willpower to get down to the facts of your life.
3: Mm.
1: And you are going to need to do this. With God's help and the help of your guides, you are going to need to do this for yourself, and you are going to have to develop a desire for yourself to do it.
3: Yeah.
1: No one else is responsible. There are people that can help you, but none of the people who can really help you will ever take responsibility for you to do it, off of you to do it. And also, if they feel that you're not responsible, they won't help you.
3: Yeah.
1: If they truly love you, they want you to see your personal responsibility to do it first.
4: Now that means taking action of all kinds, talking about your feelings and emotions, talking about your childhood, but also writing about it, reflecting upon it, spending this personal time so that you eventually get access to these emotions that you're suppressing and blocking. So this is the process that I suggest to anybody who's blocked. These are the actions you're going to have to take if you ever want to get beyond your blockages. And it is not a matter of time. It is a matter of how much you use your will and how much you're willing to spend time doing that. It's not just a matter of time magically that these things will occur. These things will only occur if you have a very definite exercise of your will in that direction.
3: Mm.
4: The only way I have ever personally progressed is by an extreme exercise of my own will.
3: Yeah. If we go back to the question perhaps, because it's hard to know because these questions have come to us from all over, over a long period of time, so it's hard to know exactly what this person is meaning because it does contradict itself a little bit.
4: Sure, certainly.
3: So if we go back over it.
4: Yes.
3: The first statement is, I feel blocked.
4: Yes.
3: And then the next statement, or the next question is it terror blocking me?
4: Yes.
3: And you've just gone...
4: It's a whole series of things blocking her.
3: Yeah, you've gone through this...
4: Blocked is the final state, and backwards from that state is belief systems, suppression, and terror, fear. But before fear, addictions.
3: Yes.
4: You know, so back if we go backwards, there's the blocked state, the result... And if we go back, there's a whole series of things blocking you, not just terror.
3: Yes, so addiction.
4: It's oversimplifying things to say it's just terror.
3: Yes. And then the question sort of changes a little and says, is it a matter of time? If I keep feeling anxiety and fear, more anxiety and fear, will tears finally come? And you've said it's definitely not about time. It's about will.
4: Yes.
3: But then...
4: But then there's the second half of the question.
3: It's hard to know. Are they saying... It contradicts itself. If we're blocked, we're not feeling anxiety and fear for a start.
4: Probably not.
3: No.
4: However, see, most people believe they're feeling anxiety or fear when all they're doing is living in anxiety and fear.
3: Yeah.
4: And I'd suggest that this person is living in an anxiety and fear rather than feeling anxiety and fear. When you feel anxiety and fear as a causal emotion, it dissipates, it goes away. If you're living in anxiety and fear, it's with you every day.
3: It never goes away.
4: It goes on and on and on. So I would suggest this lady is, I think it's a lady, is not feeling her anxiety and fear. She is living in her anxiety and fear.
3: And that's really important, isn't it, for people to come to understand this difference between living in an emotion, which is basically having a sensation of the emotion and then acting in every way to prevent that emotion overwhelming us.
4: Correct.
3: Which is very different from having a sensation of the emotion and allowing it to overwhelm us.
4: And going through the experience.
3: Going through it. Then exactly. We're feeling it, and in the first case we're living in it.
4: Correct.
3: And so if we're feeling, oh, I'm anxious and afraid, but we're always acting to allay that, then we can't really say we're feeling it.
4: No.
3: And we will feel blocked.
4: Of course we'll be blocked.
3: Yeah.
4: Yeah. So we need to differentiate here, of course, between the feeling of an emotion, which is actually a relieving process, and the suppression of the feeling of the emotion and living in it instead, which is the day-to-day living with the emotion. It's like day-to-day living with pain. It's the same thing. It's caused by suppression of the emotion. It's caused by not feeling the emotion. So when we day-to-day live in fear and we day-to-day are anxious, we are not releasing the emotion. So we're not experiencing it. We are taking actions to try and alleviate it. We're doing addictive things in our day-to-day life to attempt to alleviate the experience of it. Now, any sadness that we feel in that state is only rebellion.
3: Mm.
4: It's a rebellion against having to feel the emotion.
3: Yeah.
4: Right. So we have a cry that we feel anxious every day. But that's not feeling why we feel anxious every day.
3: Mm-mm.
4: So it requires far more exercise of our willpower to get into why.
3: Mm.
4: And that requires far more self-analysis than just going, oh, I'm blocked. Is it because I'm terrified?
3: Yeah.
4: You know, the reality is if you're truly analytical, in terms of not analytical intellectually, but you're actually... And you're desiring to know by now a person who's blocked would know. Yeah. If they desired to know what was causing their blockages, they would know.
5: Yeah.
4: God answers the questions of sincere individuals. So every person who's sincerely asking a question, if the question is it my terror that's causing my blockages, God would already be answering that question, yeah. Right? And in most cases, it's not terror that's causing the blockages. It's addictions that are causing the blockages, and it's the terror or the lack of wanting to feel the terror that causes the addictions.
5: Mm-hmm.
4: So most of the time our blockages are directly caused by our desire to remain in addiction with the world.
5: Yeah.
4: And this is something that many of us need to address.
5: Mm. An important distinction to recognise that many of us feel our experience of feeling emotions has just, for a lot of us, because we live in so much suppression, has really just been a weak sensation of that feeling.
4: Correct.
5: When actually, when we use our will in this way, we're going to feel things in a much more overwhelming and intense way.
4: Exactly. Yeah. So what I would suggest to such a person, there's quite a few videos we might suggest besides the human soul frequently asked questions, is to actually perhaps watch the videos that we did in the assistance group in the USA in 2013, where we talked about addictions.
5: Yes.
4: And how addictions cause us to suppress emotionally. It's great for them to watch that particular those sections of videos. We started up this year a series of videos, which we haven't completed yet, all about emotions and the essential things that we need to understand about emotions, mm-hmm. which we started down in Kentucky and New South Wales. And that was in February of this year. And so I would suggest the person finds those two sets of videos.
5: Yes.
4: There's quite a lot of material there.
5: Yeah.
4: And actually looks through and sincerely asks themselves, what do they think is the cause of their own blockages?
5: Mm.
4: Yeah. Great. We need to take responsibility for the fact that we create our own blockages.
5: Yeah. And that this beautiful thing that you said at the beginning, that it's not a matter of time, it's a matter of will.
4: Will.
5: And a lot of us go on just waiting for things to get so bad that suddenly we deal, or we have magical thinking that somehow it's going to magically pop out of us.
4: Exactly.
5: When really you're saying it's very much about how we exercise our will and coming to grips with that we're responsible for that is a big issue.
4: Yes, most of us want a magical solution. We do. You know, if we're honest with ourselves, the majority of us want a magical solution. We don't want to have to exercise our will to feel an emotion in order to cure ourselves. We want Jesus to come along and cure us. That's what we want. And it doesn't work that way. The very first thing I had to do myself in the first century is learn how to cure myself through this process of understanding my own soul and how God created it to function, and then working through the layers of any resistance that I might have had to that functioning. And I had to get myself out of through that state to actually understand and get into a state where God's love could flow through me and then help cure other people.
5: Mm.
4: But even then, I couldn't cure other people indiscriminately. I could only cure them if they had the same attitude of wanting to find the underlying reason for why they created what was the cause within them for their own illnesses and diseases.
5: Mm-hmm.
4: So you've got to be very careful with what you presume here. Everybody seems to want a magical solution to addressing things like blockages and why they're emotionally blocked and so forth. But the real solution is being sincere and pure in your desire to come to God's love, and therefore work through any resistance within you that causes you to be out of harmony with that. That is what is going to cure every problem. And if that's not happening, if you're blocked from that happening, it's because no sincere desire really exists yet.
5: Yeah.
4: And we need to understand that.
5: Mm.
4: Yeah.
5: Yeah.
4: And work through the reasons why no desire exists.
5: Yeah.
4: Work through, find the reason. Be sincere about that. Instead of just hoping that some magical solution with some magical answer and some magical person will come along and do it all for you, because that is not going to happen here or in the spirit world.
5: Yeah.
4: Now, that you'll have many helpers, but all they can do is work with your desire.
5: Mm-hmm.
4: They can only work with your will.
5: Yeah.
4: They can't force you into feeling some emotion that you don't want to feel. And God will not force you into feeling emotion you do not want to feel. And unless you're ready to feel the emotion you don't want to feel, you're going to remain blocked. So somebody's going to have to exercise their will here, and only person who has control of your soul is you,
3: yep.
4: And so it's going to be your will that has to be exercised to change.
3: Yeah. You know, it's such an important thing that God wants us to learn, and it's really about becoming the full expression of our personality, isn't it?
4: Yes.
3: Embracing our will and understanding it and using it and
4: yes.
3: and coming to love that it is ours and yes. that we can make choices and...
4: Yeah. And understanding that everything that is happening to me is the expression of my own will in some way.
3: Yeah.
4: I need to go and see that and take responsibility for that, rather than trying to think that somebody else will come along and rescue me from having to go through.

0: Like I said, I've had to exercise an extreme amount of willpower to get to some of my emotions. And to be honest, I've yet to exercise enough willpower to get to some of them.
1: Yeah.
0: And this is why I'm still not in that pure condition again. And so, you know, it does take a lot of effort, a lot of time, and a lot of sincere desire to be developed before you can actually get to that state.
1: Yeah, and I suppose I have the privilege of living with you and seeing how dedicated you are to that process. Mm-hmm. And I often feel that a lot of people have this expectation of you to be perfect as Jesus, or that you're somehow special, or it's somehow easier for you, or that it's somehow the rules don't apply, or that just because you're Jesus, God loves you better, and so it's easier. And
0: that's not the case at all.
1: No.
0: In fact, I face many more extreme emotions than the average person faces, along with 2,000 years of memory that I've got to process. And so it's often very, very difficult to go through different processes for me emotionally. But I exercise my will to do so.
1: And that's what I see, that you take it seriously. You practice very firmly what you preach. Mm-hmm. If you are aware of something within yourself, you don't make excuses for that, you don't try to avoid that, or if you do, you're honest about that also. Mm-hmm. Mm-hmm. But certainly when there's issues affecting your love of others, you take that extremely seriously immediately. And
0: even my love of environment and animals and birds and other creatures, yeah, I take very seriously.
1: Yeah. And so I am witness to how much will is required, and I'm still growing that desire to have my will developed that much that it becomes my number one priority in every moment.
0: Yes.
1: To grow in this way and
0: yes.
1: to honour the principles of how the soul functions, really.
0: Yes. Yeah, the way I see it for my personal life is that I feel the primary reason why I came here was to demonstrate from this condition of sin, or the condition of emotional error, if we can call it that, condition of emotions out of harmony with love, what I wanted to demonstrate, how to get from that condition back into at one with God. So I sort of see it almost as my work, if you like. So it's my primary job. not that I see it as such, but it's sort of like I do see it partly like that, because it feels to me like, what's the point of coming here and going through this experience again and losing a lot of the things that I had before then to come here, if I'm not going to come here for the purpose I came here.
1: Yeah.
0: And so I'm very focused on it. No, this is something that the earth needs to know about. It will solve so many of individuals and collectively. It'll solve so much of the earth's problems if people understood how to do it. And they need someone to show them how to do it. And so that's why I want to do it. Because that's one of the reasons. It's not the only, and it's not my primary reason, mm-hmm. but it's one of the reasons. As an act of love towards others to show them what to do. And what I'm suggesting to all of the people listening to this question is that you are going to have to develop a extreme amount of will to progress in the manner that I am trying to demonstrate to you, if you want to progress in the world as it is today.
1: Yeah.
0: And in many years to come, that might not be the case.
1: Yeah.
0: You know, lots of people might change, and lots of people may be around you demonstrating how to change, and it might be much easier. But at the moment, in 2014, there's going to be a large amount of the exercise of your willpower to actually go through this process, and you're going to need to give yourself time and love yourself through this process if you're ever going to do it.
1: But by doing that, that becomes a very beautiful part of your soul that you've developed, and that will, developed under what are at times
0: extreme duress, shall we call it?
1: Opposition. That becomes, in a way, you are developing things that many people who've been in the spirit world a long time, in sometimes better conditions, if you like, have not developed it in the same way, have they?
0: Correct.
1: There is just, I feel passionately about the beauty of developing one's will and one's faith
0: on earth.
1: Because it does you so well for the rest of your life.
0: Yes. We have experienced the joys of the 2,000 years that we had in the spirit world primarily because of the exercise of our will on earth. And we had to do it under extreme conditions. And when you have to do it under extreme conditions, you honour it.
1: Yeah.
0: And unfortunately, there are many people on earth and in the spirit world that do not honour the exercise of their

0: will, nor do they take responsibility for it. And that is one of the main problems that causes them to not progress. So these are some of the blockages, the resistances that people have towards progression.
1: Yeah.
0: And I feel that, you know, it's very important to understand that blockages are self-caused.
1: Mm.
0: They are not caused by your environment. And this is where we need to take responsibility for all of the blockages that we have. It doesn't mean that we need to punish ourselves for them. We just need to take responsibility for them. We need to see that it is the direct result of our own action that blockages are occurring.
1: And until we do, we won't take full responsibility for the changing of that block.
0: Correct. So we'll wait for some magical cure.
1: Exactly. We feel that the fault is outside of ourselves, and so the alleviation of it should come from outside. And when we recognise that, no, this block is in me because of choices I'm making, I've chosen to be blocked on this issue, then we realise we can make a different choice, don't we?
0: Exactly. Yeah. So it's such an essential thing.
1: Yeah.
0: And what I'd encourage people to do who feel blocked is to take more self-responsibility and take more action to helping their own soul unblock, because they, in the end, are completely responsible for the development of their own soul.
1: Mm.
0: Other people can assist them and help them, but unless they are prepared to go through a process where they are willing to open up the reasons why they are suppressing, work through all of their addictions, work through all their fears, and eventually get down to the grief that causes a lot of their suffering, they will not grow. And they will not change, and they will always remain blocked. And it doesn't matter how much time you goes past, you can remain blocked for many thousands of years. And we have observed many people remain blocked for thousands of years. We have friends who were with us in the first century life that we had, and they are still in the hells of the spirit world today because they chose to exercise their will in an unloving manner towards themselves and others, and remain blocked to the truth. And so, you know, you can't say enough about exercising your will in a different direction to that.
1: Yeah, absolutely.
0: Yeah.
1: Thank you.
0: Thanks.
1: This person asks, I often intellectually know what the underlying causal emotion or issue is, but I find it difficult to feel the emotion. How do I experience the deep emotion that needs to be accessed?
0: Well, firstly, this statement that you often intellectually know what the underlying causal emotion is, to me, is also a bit of a intellectual tomfoolery that we play with ourselves. And most of the time, you don't know, to be honest. And it's only when you actually feel an emotion that most of the time you know what its cause is.
1: Mm.
0: So any person who believes they intellectually know what their emotions are but they're not feeling them, it's highly unlikely they actually do intellectually know what their emotions are.
1: Yeah.
0: And it's even if they do intellectually know what their emotions are, that will not necessarily help you to feel it. So you might as well give up the whole process of trying to intellectually know anything and even stop telling yourself that you intellectually know things. You see, everything your mind processes comes from your soul anyway. And if your soul hasn't released a specific emotion yet, then you don't know it either at your soul level or intellectually.
1: Yeah.
0: So it's pointless telling yourself that you do. Oftentimes we want to tell ourselves that we do because we're addicted to the concept that we know. We use knowledge as a way of allaying fear.
1: Mm.
0: So we try to tell ourselves, I don't have to be so afraid of that now that I know something about it. And that's where our problems all start. And in fact, the whole reason why we're not feeling underlying causal emotions is generally, as we've already explained in other FAQs on this emotional subject, and that is generally we are either in denial, we are in addiction, or we're terrified. We're afraid. It's usually one of those three reasons. Now, obviously, we need to go down through those particular processes. And if a person looks at, I think it was the previous FAQ I answered, FAQ in this session, they'll have the answer of how to go down through all of those emotions.
1: Sure.
0: So I feel in this person's case, they need to firstly stop telling themselves that they intellectually know things. You don't know anything until you process through it emotionally. Until then, you're just regurgitating memories, or you could say words that have been spoken to you. You don't really know much more than that at that point.
1: And it can even just be a theoretical idea, can't it? I feel like, or I think it's probably this because of these factors,
0: yes.
1: But there's been no feeling involved in establishing that theory, really.
0: Of course, and also the problem with trying to do this, the problem with intellectually knowing something, causes you to try to access an emotion that often is not present or often has layers of other emotions on top of it that you first need to feel. Yeah. And so, for example, a lot of people have a lot of rage which they don't wish to acknowledge. They feel embarrassed about acknowledging it, or they feel that they shouldn't have it, and they have lots of other judgments about the anger that they have within them. And so what they do is they tell themselves they don't have any anger. Right, and the same applies with many of their addictions. Like, most people have huge amounts of addictions in play in their day-to-day life, all suppressing certain fears and certain grief. Yeah. But what they tell themselves is they don't have those addictions. It's not an addiction that caused them to do this today or yesterday, or you know, caused them to eat this food or caused them to go and do this thing with another person. They tell themselves it was a pure desire. So they're always trying to feed intellectually. You're always trying to feed yourself validation of why your soul wishes to hang on to its suppression and its resistance.
1: Yeah.
0: So the problem with any intellectual processing, if it's not, is that it's tainted with a lack of logic most of the time until you process through the emotion.
1: Yeah.
0: And while it's tainted with a lack of logic, you can guess that you have certain causal emotions, or you can assume that because certain events happen to you, you must have certain emotions. But that doesn't help you actually get into the emotions. What's going to help you is to be far more honest about the suppression and the resistance that you have, and then allow yourself to go through the rage first, the anger that you have, down into your, which comes from your addictions not getting met, down into the addictions, the expectations and demands that you have that you would like to have met, and then through them into the actual fears that you actually have that are often suppress the grief.
1: Mm-hmm.
0: So what we need to do is go through that particular process. Now, the average person doesn't want to go through that process. They want to go, in most women's cases, they would like to go from where they are now right to the grief and skip the fact that they're angry and skip the fact that they've got addictions, and definitely for most women skip the fact that they have no fear.
1: They
0: want to have no fear.
1: Yeah.
0: But they have lots of fear, lots of terror to feel, and most women don't want to feel that.
1: Mm-hmm.
0: In the case of men, oftentimes they will allow themselves to experience some anger because it's a bit more socially acceptable for a man to express anger. And so usually men are in less denial of their anger, but fear is a very weak place for most men to go to. They don't feel that they can go there. And for most men, sadness is the worst possible place for them to go. So, of course, they don't really want to go there.
1: Yeah.
0: So most men cycle between the stages of anger and addiction.
1: Mm-hmm.
0: And most women cycle between the stages of suppression of anger and addiction.
1: Yeah.
0: And unfortunately, that means that the majority of people do not know emotionally or intellectually what's really a causal emotion that they need to express in order to release themselves from their current condition.
1: Yeah.
0: And the only way you're going to know is by going down through that process. And most of us want to skip that process. And so most of us guess using our intellect, and our guesses are often very, very wrong. So we often receive emails, as you know, that where people say, oh, I feel it's about a low sense of worth, and we're going, no, it's not about a low sense of worth at all. In fact, you believe that you arrogantly think that you're better than other people, you know. So, you know, there's so many things that people say to us from an intellectual concept of what they think it is, and you can feel from them that it's totally different to what they're saying.
1: Even sometimes if that might be the causal emotion that resides within them, there is still the issue that in avoidance of that, in their addiction, they behave very arrogantly.
0: Yes.
1: And if they try to skip to feeling the low sense of worth that may or may not be there without first dealing with their
0: arrogance.
1: Unloving and addictive behavior in arrogance, then it's not going to work, is it?
0: No. They've got to see things, you know, like, and you've got to go through the seeing of things in order for it to be a sincere process. You can't expect to just jump to an emotion that you would like it to be. And what we find is most people would like their emotions to be a certain way, and their true emotions are very, very different to what they would like their emotions to be. If you are truly honest with this process, you are most of the time going to be quite surprised when you get to the actual emotion, the actual cause of emotion, as to what it really was or what it really is. And the reason why that is the case is because your soul, up until that time, is in suppression or denial or resistance to processing that particular emotion. And so everything coming into your mind, unless it's a thought dropped to you from your spirit friends or somebody else, someone outside of you, everything coming into your mind that's from your own thoughts and from your own feelings is going to be tainted with your resistance and suppression.
1: Yeah.
0: So it's going to be an excuse to suppress you from other things. And this is why most people who say that they know what their causal emotion is but they're not feeling it, they don't even know what their causal emotion is most of the time. And this is the reason why they're not feeling it, because they don't know what it is. If they knew what it is and they were allowing the experience of it, they'd probably get there. Now, the second part of the question is, if you do actually know what your causal emotion is, which is possible, to intellectually sort of have a good idea what it might be, and you're not experiencing the emotion, then obviously we need to look at the first three things: anger, addiction, and fear. It's got to be one of those three things blocking the flow of that emotion. And this is where most people really struggle. They don't want to acknowledge they're angry. They don't want to acknowledge they're afraid. And most of the time they like their addictions, because their addictions give them everything they want, and they want to keep them.
1: Yeah.
0: And so for that reason, the majority of people, even if they do come to know intellectually what their causal emotion is, probably won't process it unless they go through the processing of the resistive emotions and the suppressive emotions, which are all related to anger, addictions and fear. And this is where we need to allow ourselves to go. And because anger, addictions and fear are generally unpleasant to acknowledge within us, a lot of them feel quite sleazy in terms of emotionally, so they feel quite shameful to experience. And we often don't want to go there either, and this is why we become blocked. So my suggestion to a person in this kind of situation is to first stop trying to use their intellect to find what the emotion is, and instead use their intellect to find what the block is. what's going on, what anger is in them, what addictions are in them, and what fears they have, and start to acknowledge those particular emotions. Because unless they acknowledge those emotions and go through the process of feeling those emotions and are ready to, through the exercise of their will, desire to feel those emotions, they will never get to know what their causal emotions are.
1: So you're saying if we're not feeling our causal emotions, we could be guessing wrong.
0: Well, most likely we're guessing wrong, I'm saying. Yeah. And if on the off chance that we're not, we're still not going through our fear, our anger, our addictions and our fear.
1: Because once we do that, our causal emotion will flow from us naturally.
0: Easily, like a child. Yeah. Once you go through and release the blockages from you, the causal emotion just flows out of you, you know, without any attempt, without any even need to access it intellectually.
1: Yeah.
0: And a situation comes up, and because you're humble to your emotion now, and you're humble to what the experience is, and you don't worry so much about what everybody thinks of you, you just go straight into your emotion. You don't have to think about it, you don't have to worry about it, and you don't have to work it all out or any of those kind of things. And if you have to do all of those things, you are in a lot of fear. And in fact, you are doing those things to avoid the feeling of your fears, and you're doing those things to avoid the work needed to be done in fear, addiction and anger, which are the main reasons why you block any emotion that's causal.
1: Great.
0: All right.
1: Can our darker emotions cause us to take actions that are not pure?
0: Always. Yes, always. Your darker emotions will cause you to take actions that are not pure all the time. Because, so it's not a can, it's yes, it will always happen. The reason why is because the soul is dominant. This is the principle of dominance. So when we look at how the human soul functions, whatever is in the soul emotionally will dominate our everyday existence. So if we have darker emotions in our soul, and, you know, emotions where we'd like to harm people, or emotions of rage and anger, which that all comes from, or emotions of rebellion, which cause us to get into trouble a lot, or emotions driven by fears that we're trying to allay by using addictions, all of those types of emotions will definitely dominate.
1: Mm-hmm.
0: So therefore, every single day, they will dominate you. So you can think you're suppressing them, but your actions and your words and your behavior will be driven by them, and it will only be a supreme exercise of will that prevents you from acting them out.
1: Yeah.
0: And you won't be able to do it all the time. When you're put under strain or under pressure, you'll revert back to the dominance of the soul. So the soul and its emotions will dominate every single moment of your existence. So if your soul is full of dark emotions, they are going to dominate every day of your existence unless you exercise some supreme control of your will. And even then, given certain circumstances, you'll revert back to your old behavior.
1: Uh-huh.
0: So you need to give up the concept that you can somehow bury your dark emotions and they have no effect on your life, because it's not true. They have an effect on you every single day-to-day life, every single moment of the day.
1: And isn't it true that the more we suppress our emotions, the more they dominate, our darker emotions, the more they dominate what we do?
0: Correct. This is why, you know, a lot of religious faiths have this feeling of guilt. You know, they teach you that you should do, you know, these commandments, and every single person at some point can't do these commandments because of the dominance of their soul.
1: Yep.
0: And so they, you know, go ahead and they break one of the commandments. And then, of course, there's huge amounts of guilt associated with the breaking of one of the commandments. And so then you punish yourself for the breaking of a commandment. But that doesn't change anything either. So because your soul's dominant, you can punish yourself as much as you want, but you'll still go ahead and do it next time. And this is why, like a lot of religious faiths, for example, have this issue with masturbation, like particularly Christian religious faiths. And they're saying, you know, the man, or, and usually it's referred to as the male that's got a problem with it, you know, needs to get it under control. This habitual masturbation is bad for him and all these kind of things, right? They don't have any real reason why this is the case, of course, but they do feel that it's somehow immoral. Mm-hmm. And so what they do is they feel you've got to get control of yourself, you know, you've got to control the fact that you want to do this. And the problem with that kind of reasoning is that it causes a person to believe that eventually they can control their soul with their mind.
1: Yeah.
0: And they can't.
1: Yeah.
0: And sooner or later they will relapse to their old behavior. And then, of course, because they're being told that it's all about control, they then feel guilty that they can't control. Mm-hmm. They would be far better off trying to find the causal emotional reason why they relapse into such behavior. So habitual masturbation, for example, is driven by a large amount of sadness about intimacy. And sadness in the relationship with the opposite sex. So what the person would need to do is feel some of that sadness. Mm-hmm. When they feel some of that sadness, the feeling will dissipate, and then they'll feel less drawn to habitual masturbation, and masturbation would just be more of a sexual enjoyment rather than something that's habitual, driven by a need or an addiction of some kind.
1: Yeah.
0: And so in this, and I'm not saying in this discussion, obviously, that masturbation is wrong, because the reality is if you're not allowed to touch yourself, then I would suggest nobody is.
1: And nobody else is able to touch you either.
0: Yeah, that's right. Why should somebody else be able to touch you when you can't? But the reality, though, is that there are many people who are addicted to it in order to avoid some of these emotions, and they would be far better off finding the emotion than they would trying to control the habit using their intellect.
1: Yeah.
0: You know, once you deal with the emotion and release it, you're not driven by the emotion anymore. And so now you have full control of your choices and decisions.
1: So if we use that example, you're speaking of a sadness about intimacy, for example,
0: mm-hmm.
1: can drive the habit of masturbation, habitual masturbation, if you like.
0: Yes. And well, can I make it even more plain? Even if the man is in a relationship, the majority of women do not give their hearts or give themselves sexually in a relationship. As a result, the man feels quite sad about this. So he's sad that he's not feeling the flow of sexual feelings from the woman to himself. As a result, he's going to be driven to masturbation if he does not feel the sadness that he feels about that. Does that make sense?
1: Yes.
0: Now, when he doesn't feel the sadness of that, he will feel like he has to masturbate in order to feel at least some kind of pleasure and somebody, sort of a feeling that something or somebody wants him type of feeling, even if it's him, he himself.
1: Yeah.
0: And this is what drives his habit.
1: Mm-hmm.
0: Now, in a relationship, if this man's in a relationship, there's quite a few things he needs to address. Firstly, he needs to address the woman's reluctance to share her heart or her sexual feelings with him. He also needs to address the fact that he needs that to survive. So he needs to feel about why he needs that to survive, what sadness within him causes him to need that to survive. And they are the causal emotions he actually needs to access. So he might be afraid of addressing those things with the woman. He might be afraid of the woman and upsetting her and she goes completely and then he has no sex at all. He might be afraid of a number of different things that cause him to feel that masturbation is the way out of the situation, and rather than discussion with his girl, you know, in the case of what we're suggesting here, with his partner. And he needs to work his way through those emotional issues. Now, it's the denial of those emotional issues that create the habit,
1: mm-hmm.
0: the addiction. And we need to understand that. It's the denial of it, and it's not because somebody has lost control. They have no control because they are driven by their addiction.
1: Yeah.
0: Right? And pretty much all of our addictions are emotional, and then we have a few physical ones.
1: Yeah.
0: So, you know, most people think it's the other way around, but it's not. It's that you have a few physical addictions, all driven by these large numbers of emotional addictions.
1: Mm-hmm.
0: That once you work your way through, you no longer have the physical addiction either. They mm-hmm. automatically dissipate.
1: So clarifying what you're saying is that the question was, can our darker emotions cause us to take actions that are not pure?
0: Mm-hmm.
1: It sounds like it's the suppression of our darker emotions that actually drive us to take actions that are not pure. And
0: yes.
1: when we allow our darker emotions, we no longer feel driven to avoid them?
0: I suppose it depends on how you allow them. Like,
1: sure.
0: If you allow them from the point of view of experiencing them within yourself without taking them out on anyone else,
1: mm-hmm.
0: then yes, they haven't caused you to cause any problems for anybody else, and there will be a release inside of you. But the majority of people don't do that. What the majority of people do is they suppress them, or they allow them to actually have full reign over how they treat other people. Now, of course, that's going to even further darken the soul. And that is suppression and resistance to those dark emotions.
1: Mm.
0: So when I say dark emotions will always cause you to do dark things, that is always true, right, because of the dominance of the soul. You will always do dark things if you have dark emotions in them, inside of you. If you suppress them, you'll even do worse things.
1: Mm-hmm. Mm-hmm.
0: Does that make sense?
1: Yeah.
0: Now, you have a choice. Do you suppress and resist, or do you feel them? Now, the majority of people choose to not feel them because they feel painful to feel, and what they choose to do is try to suppress them and resist them. In trying to suppress them and resist them, generally you will do even darker things.
1: Mm.
0: And this is how people who believe in love murder other people.
1: Yeah.
0: This is how, you know, women who believe in love, you know, kill an unborn child.
1: Yeah.
0: This is how, you know, it's all done through the darker emotions that exist within the soul, generating within the person thoughts that justify their behaviour.
1: Yeah.
0: So the darker emotions will always finish up doing that. They'll always generate thoughts that finish up justifying more unloving behaviour.
1: Mm.
0: And you can't avoid that because the soul is dominant.
1: Yeah.
0: What you can do is you can work on that happening. Why does it happen? You can get to the soul-based emotional reason why it's happening and release it, and then you can change.
1: Yeah.
0: But a force of will is not going to change you. You have to use extreme will, and even then, put yourself in a difficult situation. You will do what the dark emotions dictate. So, for example, for a woman who normally believes that she loves children, she becomes pregnant from a one-night stand with a man that she hates, right, and that somehow she got into a sexual interaction with, and now she's pregnant. What does she do? Well, most of the time that woman wouldn't hesitate to take a morning after pill if it was available to her, or further than that, if she does become pregnant, abort the child.
1: Mm.
0: Now, in that way, the woman has become a murderess.
1: Mm.
0: But she's willing to justify the murderess by saying, oh, but I don't want the child, and the child, it's not good to bring the child in the world. The child would be happier in the spirit, you know, in the afterlife, it would be happier without me, you know, or they believe that the child hasn't even incarnated yet, you know, it's not a child yet until it's born. There's all sorts of justifications we make, all of which internally, most of the time, we know are false.
1: Yeah.
0: But we take them because the dark emotion generates those thoughts.
1: Mm-hmm.
0: So the dark emotion will always, always dominate in the end. And given the situation, it will always exert its power.
1: Mm.
0: And this is what we need to do, is we need to start looking at those dark emotions and let them go emotionally. We need to process them, experience them, feel them so that they release from us. Now there is no opportunity for them to control because they're no longer in us.
1: Mm. It's funny, isn't it? Because almost everyone on the planet is trying to hide their darker emotions. A lot of times for fear of what they might do,
0: mm-hmm.
1: if they acknowledge those emotions.
0: Mm-hmm.
1: And yet from what you're saying, the more they're suppressed, the more dominant, more driven everyone is to keep them suppressed, and so they do justify more and more acts.
0: Yes, and eventually they do take actions, or they have to do the other thing, which is completely suppress every feeling in their soul, which is very damaging to yourself. So eventually they do one of those two things. If the dark emotion exists in the soul and you never release it, you carry it around like a burden, right? Sooner or later, in a situation that will come up and dominate. Or if you're very, very, very good at suppression, which most people on the earth are fairly good at because we've had lots of training. We had training from the moment we were conceived, right the way through our entire childhood, right the way into our adulthood. We've had training about how to suppress, and society is great at enforcing suppression. Because of that, we go, right, I'm going to suppress this. I'm going to suppress, like, I feel like cheating on my husband, but I'm going to suppress it. And then we come up with all these concepts and ideas. It doesn't matter where you get your sexual desires from, as long as you go home and you have sex with your husband, you know.
1: Yeah.
0: So it's okay if you watch a bit of porn, it's okay if you watch that guy walk down the street and all that kind of, as long as you go home and have sex with your husband, that's all fine, you know. And there's all these justifications, but see, this is the darkness of the soul dominating, and we then use our intellect to try, the soul uses its intellect to try and justify the soul's condition.
1: Yeah.
0: And this is always going to happen. And then what you do is you suppress that or attempt to. So you try hard, you know, you pray to God, you know, saying, help me overcome this evil desire and all these kind of things. And God's saying, well, the only way you're going to overcome this evil desire is to feel the evil desire and its cause. Why do you feel like doing that? And you'll trace that back to some childhood events and so forth. And once those things are released, you'll never feel like that again.
1: Mm-hmm.
0: Yeah. And it's fantastic knowing that. Because you can be confident about that anything that might be judged by yourself as evil inside of yourself can always be changed as long as you find the causal emotion that causes it. And that's and this is the only action we can take with our so-called dark emotions. Yeah.
1: Great. Thank you.
0: Mm-hmm.
1: Why do we wish to ignore our darker emotions?
0: Because we believe that ignoring them will make them go away, which is, as we can see from our previous FAQ, that's not the case. Our dark emotions never go away if we ignore them. But there is this common viewpoint amongst humankind that if you ignore something, it will go away. And sometimes it does work with regard to people, you know. If you ignore them long enough, sometimes they do go away. But when it comes to our emotions, it never occurs that way. If we ignore them, they will continue to grow generally, and they will continue to manipulate and control our behaviour. And so, you know, I feel the reality is ignoring dark emotions is a very dangerous thing to do.
1: Mm-hmm.
0: And in fact, it is the ignorance of dark emotions which causes us then to actually take dark actions. So if you are not ignorant of your dark emotions, in other words, if you can see them and you know what they are, then every time you feel one of them, you will go, oh, I've got to be careful now. I've got to be careful what I'm going to do here now. Does that make sense?
1: Yeah.
0: You have a tendency to be able to police yourself to a degree. But if you ignore your dark emotions, you won't even sometimes, and most of the time, be aware of them, and your thoughts will be more along the line of justifying their existence.
1: Yeah.
0: So you'll say to yourself things like, oh, I feel like killing that person, and no wonder, look at the person, you know. you won't even see that that's a dark emotion within yourself caused by something within yourself. You'll think it's caused by somebody outside of you. You'll think it's somebody else's fault that you feel this way.
1: Yeah.
0: And that's a very dangerous thing to do.
1: Yeah.
0: Because when you start blaming other people or thinking it's someone else's fault that you feel certain things, you are not taking personal responsibility for your own emotions. And once that happens, you're in a very, you know, it's a very short distance between that and actually taking action on your dark emotions. And it's very, very dangerous on a lot of levels, for your soul in particular. But also for the soul of others. Every single person that you damage with your, you know, acting out your dark emotions is another person that feels pain as a result of your actions, and they then have to go through their own experience of having to release their emotions about what you did.
1: Yeah.
0: And that just puts terrible burdens on other people.
1: Mm.
0: So not only are you harming yourself, but you're also harming all of the people that you've now interacted with using these dark emotions in your interactions.
1: Mm.
0: Yeah.
1: So you said at the beginning, we want to ignore the dark emotions because we're hoping they'll go away.
0: Mm.
1: And is that just because they feel unpleasant to feel, or is it because we have other issues of shame and judgment?
0: Oh, yeah, of course.
1: Why?
0: You know, we want them to go away for like 100 reasons, you know. Some of them are that we feel that we're not a very good person if we have them, so we feel terrible feelings of guilt and shame about having these dark feelings and emotions inside of us. Or it could be just that we're not that afraid of having the dark emotion inside of us. We're just concerned that other people might see it, you know,
1: yeah.
0: That other people might think that it's terrible. And we have all sorts of judgments, and we also take on society's judgments of some emotions. And so we also, you know, if they think this is bad, then we think it's bad. If they think it's good, we think it's good.
1: Mm-hmm.
0: And some of the things society thinks is good is actually dark emotions, unfortunately. And
1: yeah.
0: So we'll be often distorted in our reasoning when it comes to what is a dark emotion from God's perspective, and what is and what I'd classify as an evil emotion, if you like, from God's perspective, and what is a good or loving emotion from God's perspective. We often have huge distortions about that. So we have a lot of judgment about what is good and bad. So for example, a person who has homosexual feelings, who has been brought up in a Christian household, believes that their homosexual feelings are evil or bad or dark.
1: Mm-hmm.
0: But the reality is God created these kind of feelings.
1: Mm-hmm.
0: And so the reality is, from God's perspective, is they're okay. You know, there's nothing wrong with them.
1: Yeah.
0: But because the environment of the child is that they believed it was dark, now the child believes it's dark. So we have a lot of distortions about what is good, what is evil. Anything, obviously, from God's perspective that is unloving is usually driven by an evil or a dark emotion.
1: Mm-hmm.
0: And I'll use the term evil purposefully, because all evil that has ever been created, which is the damage of other people through the exercise of your will, has all been created because of some dark emotion that's been suppressed inside the individual and hasn't been allowed to be felt.
1: Mm-hmm.
0: So we're better off feeling them than we are acting upon them.
1: Mm.
0: And it's a very, very different state to feel them and act upon them.
1: So this habit that everyone is in, or this deep desire that everyone has to ignore these darker emotions that are inside of us, seem to be a huge stumbling block to society as a whole, and a kind of a global or societal issue that as children we're not taught to feel our dark emotions rather than...
0: Yes. We're taught to suppress them. We're taught to deny them. We're taught to judge them. We're taught to, you know, try to make them go away. There are some parents, of course, who do the opposite, who actually teach their children to act upon dark emotions because they themselves do that. It just depends on our upbringing as to what we're taught. But the average person on the planet has some semblance of conscience, and so therefore some semblance of internal gauge as to what is good and what is not. Often it's heavily distorted, of course,
1: yeah.
0: but as a result, anything that the average person sees as not good generally there's a lot of judgment on the planet about.
1: Mm-hmm.
0: So if the average person on Earth is challenged by homosexuality, they believe that homosexuality is bad. Does that make sense? Yeah. It's got nothing to do with what God thinks about the issue. It's got everything to do with what people generally in society feel about the issue. And this is the unfortunate thing. We judge a lot of what are good and decent emotions from God's perspective as bad, and then we judge a lot of what are quite evil emotions as good.
1: Yeah.
0: And then we judge a lot of stuff that is bad as really, really, really bad, and all of it we try to suppress. And so, of course, we're confused.
1: Yeah.
0: And, of course, we don't know what we're doing most of the time with the days, during the day. And, of course, we're going to act through the dominance of our soul that's being suppressed and resisted.
1: Yeah.
0: And so this is why we end up taking a lot of very dark actions. And even as a society, we end up taking dark actions. You know, we're willing to go to war as an entire nation in order, which is an act of the entire nation, really, justified by a dark emotion.
1: Mm.
0: And these, all of these justifications come from these dark emotions. And so it is imperative, if we ever want to become at one with God, and if we ever want to become loving, it's imperative to release these dark emotions from us so they no longer govern our life.
1: And the first step in doing that is presumably to stop ignoring that they're there.
0: Correct. You've got to stop denial.
1: Yeah.
0: Stop suppression. Stop saying to yourself, I don't have any. Because if you didn't have any and everybody in the world didn't have any, then there wouldn't be any problems in the world.
1: Yeah.
0: We'd all be in loving interactions with each other and everyone would be happy. So
1: yeah.
0: The reality is, we have them. And even in a standard relationship or a standard family, there's plenty of dark emotions. You know, you can just see them. So start dealing with them.
1: Mm.
0: Start acknowledging they're there. You know, I once said to somebody, all of our dark emotions are like, and I use the term shit in the middle of a room, and like a pile of it in the middle of the room, you know,
1: yeah.
0: a pile of poo in the middle of the room. It's all smelly. Everybody knows it's there, and everyone walks around saying it's not there,
1: yeah.
0: And that nothing smells. And unfortunately, that's how we treat our dark emotions most of the time. We're going around saying, it's not there, nothing smells, when it stinks to high heaven, and it's created like lots of problems in our lives. And it creates lots of problems still in our lives, and yet we're still going around saying, no, it's not there, doesn't stink,
1: yeah.
0: You know, and
1: yeah.
0: It's just crazy.
1: Yeah.
0: And it's amazing how, I sometimes feel it's just so amazing how firm we are about our denial.
1: Mm.
0: Like things have to get pretty bad sometimes before we go, oh, maybe that's that's the reason why, you know, that dark emotion might be the reason why I felt that way, or, you know. And you often see violence in a household, whether it's towards children or between partners. You often see, you know, that's all driven by dark emotion. You often see people lying and stealing and cheating and all sorts. That's all driven by dark emotion. They're all emotions we can get rid of. They're all emotions that are not a part of our soul, that we can let them go, but they're in our soul. And while they're in our soul, they will dictate through dominance. They will dictate the rest of our life until we release them.
1: Thank you. Okay, the next person's written us a little paragraph with a number of questions in it. So
0: okay.
1: I'll read it all to you.
0: As we often have.
1: Yeah. And we can go back to different parts of it if you'd like.
0: Sure.
1: Okay. So they say, I understand that God's love is supposed to be able to enter us as we progress, but I suspect I'm a long way off from this.
0: Mm-hmm.
1: Does it really take a long time for some of us? And do we just need to be patient? Are there some signs that can show us that we're just not getting it? I feel like I'm just not getting some really basic stuff. I'm really struggling with allowing myself to feel these emotions in the first place and scared that they will never end. Where do I start?
0: Hmm. Yes, well, there's quite a lot of things in this question, isn't there? So let's have a look at some of them. If you read the first couple of sentences first, again, we'll just go through some of what's affecting this person. Again, I feel it's a lady, so
1: yeah.
0: We'll talk about what's affecting her.
1: So. Okay. I understand that God's love is supposed to be able to enter us as we progress, but I suspect I'm a long way off from this.
0: Let's just look at It's interesting terminology sometimes, how the terminology people use and how it actually influences their emotions without them really understanding the influence.
1: Yeah.
0: So this lady's basically saying that she understands something that she doesn't understand yet. And what she says she understands is that God's love is supposed to enter us as we progress.
1: Yeah.
0: No, God's love isn't supposed to enter you as you progress. The reality is you can progress without any of God's love entering you.
1: Yeah.
0: So God's love isn't supposed to enter you as you progress.
1: Uh-huh.
0: Does that make sense?
1: Mm-hmm.
0: And God's love, it will enter you when you have a pure, sincere longing for that love to enter you.
1: Yeah.
0: Of course, then you'll progress. But of course, the problem is developing a pure, sincere longing for God's love to enter you. The other thing is she's saying that it's supposed to. She doesn't believe it does.
1: Mm.
0: She just has been told that it's supposed to, or she thinks she's been told that it's supposed to, which I've never done, because I've never said that it's supposed to enter you as you progress. Because I've only ever said that it enters you when you have a sincere, pure longing for it to enter you.
1: Yep.
0: So the whole concept that it's supposed to comes from this feeling that she has that she doesn't really believe in God's love in the first place.
1: Right.
0: So there's one major block to receiving God's love.
1: Yeah.
0: If your person doesn't have faith that God's love exists within them, within God to give to them, and doesn't have faith that they can long for God's love to enter them, then what happens is that they will probably not long for God's love.
1: Mm.
0: Whether they progress or not, they will not long for God's love. So the entering of God's love is dependent upon a sincere longing for that love to enter.
1: Mm.
0: And if you don't have that longing, God's love will not enter, no matter how much you emotionally progress. By the way, your emotional progress will be slower as well, because you'll have to change absolutely everything within your soul causally, one by one. Whereas God's love, as it comes, can help you start to address causal emotions by softening you to them.
1: Mm.
0: So God's love can help you immensely in feeling causal emotion. But if you don't have any faith that God's love can enter you, then of course God's love cannot enter you.
1: Yeah.
0: It's quite that simple. So that's one aspect of her question.
1: Mm.
0: So let's look at the next sentence.
1: Okay. Does it just take a really long time for some of us and we just need to be patient?
0: So here's another problem.
1: Yeah.
0: This concept, and I think we've raised this concept a number of times in other FAQs, this concept that you just need to be patient and sooner or later something magical will happen and you'll make some kind of transition and then everything will work smoothly and wonderfully is actually untrue. The only way in which anything changes inside of the soul is by the soul's will being exercised for the change to occur. So there is not some magical process or some patience that you need to have about the soul changing. You need to find what's going on inside of your soul that's resisting the change and have a desire to do such a thing. You need to have a desire to allow such changes to occur. And unless the soul's will is exercised in that direction, you will not change.
1: Mm.
0: And it doesn't matter how patient you are, you won't change for a long time. If at all.
1: Yeah.
0: Right? So this is something we need to also mention. But we must say that you need to have patience with yourself, which is different than having patience about the process of change.
1: Okay.
0: When I say patience with yourself, there are sometimes you just don't get things. And there's sometimes when you need more diligent effort to get it. It's sort of like a person, if they go to a university course and they start studying, let's say, high-level mathematics, the average person would struggle, right? And they would need to have patience with themselves while still maintaining a desire to learn.
1: And using their will, presumably, to engage with learning.
0: Correct.
1: Yep.
0: Now, that's different than having a patience of just sitting there and going, I'm not going to do anything, and I'm just going to wait for some magical thing that maybe God or someone else will bring to me so that I can finish up progressing. That's completely different. So one state is, I take full responsibility for my lack of progression.
1: Mm-hmm.
0: That is a person who takes responsibility for the use of their will. But I also need to be patient with myself in that state, which is very different than having patience waiting for some other thing to occur outside of myself before I change. Of course, anything that occurs outside of yourself can help you change, but if you're resistive to change, it's not going to help you. You have to develop the qualities of humility, the quality of desire for change. A sincere and pure longing has to be developed that comes from within your soul to change, just like a sincere, pure longing has to come from within your soul to connect to God's love. And that's not going to magically occur. It is something that you're going to have to develop with the exercise of your will.
1: Yeah. Okay. Will we keep going?
0: Yes.
1: Are there some signs that can show us that we are just not getting it?
0: Yes, plenty of signs. In fact, you know, what this lady has said in this particular comment is a sign that she's not getting the underlying principles of how the soul works. You see, and instead of being condemnatory about that, what we need to go is, okay, I'm obviously not getting something. I'm obviously not understanding at some level what's really going on with my soul. I need to understand that. If no change is occurring and I am stagnant, that is the best sign. Yeah. It's a great sign that I don't get something, that it's me that doesn't get something. And what most people do there is they blame their teacher, or they blame God, or they blame, you know, anything other than themselves. But if we're really responsible, mm-hmm. we would say, well, actually, it's all dependent upon the use of my will. You see, from God's perspective, God wants you to make these changes. God loves you already. God wants to give you her love already. God is waiting for you to get into a condition where there's a sincere, pure desire inside of you to receive it. So from God's perspective, there's nothing to do with God as to why there's no change occurring. Yeah. God has everything in place. God's got laws in place to cause you to try to change. God is constantly trying to change you, to bring you to the place where God created you to be, the pure expression of your pure personality and nature. Mm-hmm. So God's already got everything in place. If no change is occurring, it's because we're resistive to everything God's got in place. And we must acknowledge that. Right? We must acknowledge that to ourselves, firstly, that there must be resistance within us. And then we need to develop a desire, through the use of our will, a desire to find what it is that's causing us to be resistive. Mm-hmm. To find the suppression that's in our soul, to find the resistance in our soul, and start to process our way through it. Only we can do that. No one else can do that for us. God can't do that for us, and no one else can do it for us either. Many might attempt to try if they are unloving, but they can't do it for us either.
1: Yeah.
0: The only person who can process their way through my emotions is me. No one else can do it for me. And this is something that's beautiful, because it shows you that God made us to be self-responsible individuals who come to see the power of exercising their own will. Mm. So I think it's a beautiful fact that this occurs. So any person who sort of says, oh, there'd be some kind of mysterious event that might occur, or someone will come along and save me from myself, and all of those kind of things, none of those things can happen. We can be saved from ourselves only by listening to other people who know how to progress, and then engaging through faith those methods of progression. The majority of people don't do that, of course. They don't engage it through faith or any other way. And unfortunately, they don't progress.
1: Yeah.
0: And there's a last statement she makes.
1: There is.
0: You wanted to raise another issue in what we just said?
1: No, just when she asks, are there some signs that can show us that we're just not getting it? From what you said, if there's no change in our life without extreme force of will, then that's a sign that we're not getting it.
0: And honestly, there are many other signs. Obviously, the law of attraction in our life will not be changing. We'll be attracting the same events time after time with different people. You know, our life is not going to be happy, so we'll be experiencing low amount of happiness in our lives. We'll often feel under attack. We'll often feel like, you know, things are not working well in our lives and we're not enjoying it. There's so many signs. You could list hundreds and hundreds of them in the end. Yeah. But it all results, it comes down or boils down to this one fact that our life isn't changing for the better.
1: Yeah.
0: And if our life's not changing for the better, that's an indication that we're stagnant and we are not exercising our will to adjust that particular state of affairs.
1: Yeah. Mm. Okay, well, let's read the end.
0: Yeah.
1: I feel like I'm just not getting some really basic stuff.
0: Yes.
1: I'm really struggling with allowing myself to feel these emotions in the first place and scared that they will never end.
0: Yes.
1: Where do I start?
0: Well, what she has stated here is very interesting, because if she listens to her own statements, she will see that fear is the dominant emotion.
1: Mm-hmm.
0: So fear is suppressing her desire to change. It's suppressing her desire to feel emotions. She is afraid that if she starts feeling emotions, it will never end, which is not a truth, but it is a fear that a lot of people have.
1: Yeah.
0: And so what she needs to do is start looking at all the addictions she has to prevent herself from feeling these fears. The fact that these fears are in play is an indication that she must have addictions to look after each one of these fears. So what she needs to do is to start looking at the addictions that she has. And she can do that by every time she gets angry, noticing why she got angry. Mm. And there's an addiction, something that wasn't met. Also, every time she feels good, she needs to look at that, because there's probably something that happened that fed one of her addictions.
1: Yeah.
0: And if she allows herself to see every time she feels bad and every time she feels good, she will start acknowledging her addictions to herself. And once she starts acknowledging her addictions to herself, she has a chance to start to have a look at her fears that drive the addictions.
1: Yeah.
0: But already she has listed three in the question.
1: She has.
0: So that's where she could start. She could start with those three.
1: Yeah.
0: So what were they again, she said?
1: Well, the last two is that she's...
0: If you read the statement from the beginning...
1: I understand that God's love is supposed to be able to enter us as we progress.
0: Yes.
1: But I suspect I'm a long way off from this.
0: So one fear is that she doesn't have any feeling whatsoever that God's love can really enter her as she progresses.
1: Yeah. Yeah.
0: And she also has a feeling that it's supposed to without her effort.
1: Uh-huh.
0: So that's a problem.
1: Yes.
0: There's an addiction.
1: Yeah.
0: She wants to be able to progress without any personal effort.
1: Mm.
0: So that's an addiction. That's almost like saying, well, God's got to do all the work and then I'll progress. And that's not how it's going to work at all.
1: Yeah.
0: We need to do the work.
1: Yeah, yeah. And then she says, does it just take a really long time for some of us and we need to be patient? Are there some signs that can show us that we're just not getting it? I feel like I'm just not getting some really basic stuff. I'm struggling with
0: it. So there's one fear.
1: Yep, that I'm not getting it.
0: So fear that she's not getting some really basic stuff.
1: Yep.
0: Yeah.
1: Struggling to allow herself to feel these emotions in the first place.
0: So there's obviously fears that cause her to stop feeling emotions.
1: Mm-hmm. And scared that they will never end.
0: And that's one of her primary fears.
1: Yes.
0: And again, so already she's identifying through her question her fears without even knowing that she's identified what her fears are that are preventing her progress.
1: Yeah.
0: Well, so what's preventing her progress is evident from her question, and we find this quite a lot.
1: Definitely.
0: Where a person asks the question, but in the question contains their own answer to their own question.
1: Yeah.
0: So in her case with her emotions, inside of her question she's showing that she has a thought that God should do it for her, mm-hmm. supposed to do it for her, and not much faith that that's the case.
1: Yeah.
0: She also is showing that she is quite afraid about processing through or feeling emotion.
1: Mm-hmm.
0: For one reason is that she feels that it's never going to end.
1: Yeah.
0: And she's also quite afraid about not understanding,
1: yeah.
0: about feeling like she's confused. And there's probably fears associated with that, associated feeling like a bit stupid and a bit dumb and not really, does that make sense? Mm-hmm. Which are all fears. Mm-hmm. So already there's quite a long list of fears that she can identify from her own question.
1: Yeah.
0: And if she allowed herself to identify them and then look at the addiction she has to cover over these fears, what she does every day to make sure that she doesn't feel those things, then she'll go a long way to realising why she does not progress.
1: Mm.
0: Yeah.
1: And you've actually given quite a lot of good advice about progression in this answer. That So to recap, you've said that the lack of faith is an issue and that we need to work on faith.
0: A huge issue.
1: Yep.
0: It's a huge, most people on earth have very little faith in God.
1: Mm.
0: We don't trust that God's built our soul just right. We don't trust that God's built a perfect person, and we've only got errors

0: area to look at.
1: A huge area.
0: The next thing you talked about was personal responsibility.
1: Yes.
0: And the...
1: So in other words, this whole concept that if I wait long enough, something will happen. No, if you wait long enough, you'll get old, decrepit and sick. And also, if you think about your day-to-day life, does anything ever happen when you just sit in one place? No, generally not.
0: You know, nothing really.
1: Even
0: good.
1: To turn on the telly, you've got to lift up your hand, go reach to the remote control, and at least switch a button. You've got to do something.
0: Yeah.
1: You know, just sitting and waiting for something to occur means that nothing is going to occur. Mm. Like,
0: yeah, and so that's what you talked about—the difference between like a passive kind of patience, where we're just waiting for something magical to happen to us that creates our progress, versus a patience with self as we actively engage a process.
1: Correct.
0: Yeah.
1: So you can actively engage a process and not get it straight away. It's a bit like when if you pick up a musical instrument right at the beginning and you try to play it, the very first things that come out of the musical instrument are generally not pleasant to listen to. Right?
0: Yep.
1: and if you don't have patience with yourself that you've just begun the process of learning, then you'll probably put down the musical instrument and never pick it up again. And it's very much the same with divine truth. We pick it up, we look at it, we're initially enthused by the intellectual concept of it,
0: mm-hmm.
1: but unfortunately what happens is we generally start to try to play with it, you know, start to experience it or experiment with it, and then we get very confused very rapidly because we haven't connected to our soul yet, and there's a lot of things we don't understand about a soul. And at that point, most people go, no, I think I'll put it down again.
0: Yeah.
1: Rather than being patient with themselves and saying, no, I'm a learner,
0: mm-hmm.
1: I'm going through a learning experience here. As long as I exercise my will to continue, I will get to the end of it eventually. And will is not the same as force.
0: Yeah, because that's the other way that we can approach progression, isn't it? To be very forceful
1: to
0: with
1: force
0: ourselves
1: yeah.
0: and self-punishing and hard upon ourselves.
1: Yes. I know one man who said to me, for the last 6 years, he said to me, I'm going to get it. I am eventually going to get it. And I said to the man, I said, look, you know you're not getting it at the moment, right? And you're really quite angry about not getting it. All you need to do is feel how angry you are about not getting it. And he hasn't done that yet.
0: Yeah.
1: Right. So of course he can't get it while he doesn't go through that emotion.
0: Yeah.
1: So this is what the problem is for many people. They are, you know, they feel they force themselves to try to get it, but they're not getting it, and they have an emotion that they have to feel, but they don't feel it.
0: Yeah.
1: And that's the opening. Once they start to feel the emotion, and then they start getting things, then they realize, it was the emotion that caused me to not get it.
0: It's such a simple process, isn't it? We just need to keep feeling the next thing that comes up, and yet often we're so used to trying to control and be in charge
1: exactly.
0: and get to a goal and a destination.
1: Yeah. A child just feels the next thing that comes up. Yeah. They're not planning ahead for the future very much or looking at the past very much. They're just feeling the next emotion that comes up, whatever that emotion is. Now, a lot of children become damaged because of the childhood suppression, but if a child is left in a pure state in that regard, it can process through every emotion very, very rapidly within hours.
0: Yeah.
1: It's all done.
0: Yeah.
1: And this is where we as adults have the capacity to do that. But unfortunately, because of suppression and resistance and our belief systems and our intellect, we believe, you know, in hardly any principles about how the soul functions. You know, we don't have any understanding about how our own soul functions.
0: Yeah.
1: And as a result, we don't understand preclusion or absorption or progression or dominance or, you know, resistance or suppression or any of these concepts of the soul. We don't understand any of them. We don't understand presence and these kind of concepts. And so as a result, we're there trying to struggle with it all intellectually, not understanding any of the principles that govern our soul, believing, in fact, most of the time believing, that none of it's true.
0: Mm-hmm.
1: You know, the amount of times I've talked to people who say, I don't understand why I'm progressing, and I say to them, it's because you don't understand the soul. You don't believe that feeling and emotion is going to help you progress. And they go, yes, I do. And I said, no, you don't, because you don't let yourself feel any emotion. So how would you? How can you understand when you haven't let yourself feel one? You know?
0: Just to clarify there, you meant the person who said, I don't understand why I'm not progressing?
1: Yes.
0: Yeah.
1: Yeah.
0: You said,
1: well, I'm not progressing,
0: yeah,
1: sorry.
0: Yeah. That's all right. Just...
1: Yeah, and so, you know, I feel a lot of people are in this state where they don't understand what's going on because they have no understanding of how the soul works.
0: Yeah.
1: And as a result, they're still holding on quite strongly to the

0: concept that they can intellectually force change,
1: which
0: is not a soul quality.
1: And so that's some of the other things that you said in answer to this question, was that obviously we know we're stagnant or we're not getting it when there's no change happening in our lives.
0: Correct.
1: But then there's this issue of having a will and a desire for change. And if we're not changing, we obviously don't have the desire. Mm-hmm. And that's because of fear. And we need to start feeling anger and fear and addiction.
0: Yes.
1: Yeah.
0: So fear is a primary reason why we don't change. And fear is covered over, smoothed over by addiction.
1: Mm.
0: And when we get angry, it's a demonstration when our addictions are not getting met.
1: Yeah.
0: So instead of our addiction not getting met, so we feel some fear, what we do is revert to rage.
1: Mm.
0: And when we get our addictions met, we go, oh, isn't the world lovely and beautiful? And isn't everybody lovely and beautiful? And, oh, I have so many nice friends and everything's wonderful. And we tell ourselves a whole heap of crap about our life,
1: yeah,
0: because we want our addictions met, because our addictions help us to overcome our fears.
1: Yeah.
0: And it's only when we're brave enough to look at the rage that we have and look at our addictions and then start to examine our fears that true progression will occur. And in fact, the biggest work that most people on this planet will need to do is working through their fears.
1: Mm-hmm.
0: If you're not prepared to work through your fear, you have no way of progressing. Simple as that. There's no way you can progress without working through fear.
1: Mm.
0: And most people don't want to, because they feel it's too painful.
1: Mm.
0: And they're not prepared to feel pain. But the irony is, every time you suppress a fear, physical pain results.
1: Yeah.
0: So now you're creating more pain.
1: Yeah.
0: And this is a sad state of humanity, because we don't understand how the soul functions. We even believe that disease is not of our own creation.
1: Mm.
0: And it is.
1: Mm. Yeah. Mm. More questions we're going to ask you about fear specifically,
0: sure,
1: as we go through this series. Yeah.
0: I think we've now up to 150 or 200 questions in this series already, and the reality is I think we'll be going quite some time answering people's emotional questions, which isn't a bad thing, because in the end, you know, we need to learn to become emotional beings who don't judge emotion and who allow emotions to occur and who allows emotions to flow. We need to learn how to do these things. But and there is, unfortunately, a large amount of disinformation on this planet about emotion, and that we're going to have to wade our way through and sort out and eventually come to resolution of. And that's one of the main reasons why the majority of people on the planet never progress while they're on Earth.
1: Yeah. Okay, well, let's keep going. Thank you for that one. This question is another sort of long paragraph from someone.
0: Sure.
1: So I'll read it out and we can go back through it.
0: Okay.
1: I've used shaming methods to try to change the behaviour of my son and other people.
0: Mm-hmm.
1: And I'm beginning to realise how much my own suppressed or denied shame has impacted and still impacts on my actions and beliefs.
0: Mm-hmm.
1: For a long time, I've tried to change my behaviour and actually believed that I'd succeeded. No shortage of arrogance and self-deception here. I'm beginning to emotionally realise that it's not possible to change through trying to change my actions. Why do we find it so personally difficult to accept the truth and come to terms with our shame?
0: I find this person's last question, like the last state, the last sentence.
1: Sentence, yeah.
0: Quite incongruous with the rest of the question.
1: Yeah.
0: Because I find it's quite strange that she's asking that particular part of the question,
1: mm-hmm,
0: when the reality is the real question needs to be asked about why she doesn't understand, why she believes taking actions is going to ever cause any change. And that is the real question, not the question that she's actually asked. But let's look at the question she asked. So let's list that question, just the last statement.
1: Why do we find it so personally difficult to accept the truth and come to terms with our shame?
0: Yes. So she's asking about shame. And like, yes, I would like to answer a whole series of questions about shame later, I feel. Because there are a lot of problems on the planet because we're unwilling to feel shame. But that is not the